0: Do you intend to continue selling products that benefit yourself personally while you're president?
1: Well, I don't know if it benefited. I don't know how, where it is. I don't know much about it other than I launched it. I heard it was very successful. I haven't checked it. Where is it today?
0: You made a lot of money, sir.
1: How much?
0: Several billion dollars, it seems like, in the last several days.
1: Several billion? That's peanuts for these guys.
2: Well, several weeks ago, a separate analysis by Reuters found that the Trump family has generated at least $2.3 billion from their crypto ventures so far, while investors have lost about the same amount. Some of that, today's filings reveal, were not just from selling crypto itself, but also a portion of the company to foreign investors. Quoting from the New York Times now, one of his biggest hauls in 2025, this is the president, came when an investment firm tied to the United Arab Emirates bought nearly half of the Trump family's main crypto company, World Liberty Financial, a transaction that blurred the line between foreign policy and private enterprise. A short time later, you'll recall, the Emiratis struck a deal with the administration to acquire cutting-edge computer chips used in artificial intelligence. But it's not just that. The Trump family has also been cutting licensing deals for everything from rebranded cell phones to golden sneakers, coins, fragrances, and raking in a lot of money from that as well. The president also reported nearly $440,000 in gifts that he received over his first year in office, as CEOs and foreign leaders and others have sought to win his favor. The White House has denied the president's conflicted by his financial interests, emphasizing he's not actively involved in managing his businesses or investments. Excuse me. Joining me now for more on this, New York Times investigative reporter Eric Lipton. He's covered the Trump family finances and business operations for a decade. Eric, is it possible to overstate how norm-shattering this is?
3: I mean, we've been hearing from historians, lawyers, former government officials, both Democrats and Republicans, that there really is no precedent for what we're seeing with President Trump and just the amount of money that he's made while in office and kinds of areas that are directly relating to policies that he's setting. So it really is hard to overstate just how unusual and how historic this is.
2: I mean, the United Arab Emirates bought half of this company, and this is a company that Steve Witkoff and his sons, Witkoff, who is involved in negotiations in the Middle East regarding Iran and all these other countries like the United Arab Emirates and Qatar, which is ones who gave the president the plane, that's a $400 million plane that's now going to be used as Air Force One, or gave it to officially, I guess, to the U.S. or for the president's use later for his library. It's just, it's incredible. I mean, the idea that the guy's negotiating stuff, his family would own part of this business that the UAE now owns half of as well.
3: Yeah, again, it just, you know, Jimmy Carter gave up his peanut farm when he became president. I mean, that's the kind of, you know, everything, that's the parallel that we to some extent have. And with the case of the United Arab Emirates, we're talking about, you know, billions of dollars of financial ties between the UAE and the Trump family, at the same time as he is negotiating sharing some of the most advanced technologies humans have ever created in these AI chips with the UAE. And despite concerns that perhaps they might inappropriately share them with China. And similarly, you know, the United States is now, there's a war in the Middle East that, and the UAE is a key player. And there's enormous implications in foreign policy that is mixed up with the personal financial interest of the president. And this is really, it's just something we've never seen before. And, you know, the president says it is not a conflict. But, you know, just about anyone else that looks at it seems to think that it is.
2: Well, legally, he's not covered by federal conflict of interest laws, right?
3: That's right. The president and the vice president are the only two federal employees who are exempt from the criminal conflict of interest law, which prohibits a federal employee from taking an action that could benefit themselves or their minor children. But he is actually exempt from the federal, because he's president and his powers are so broad, he's exempt from that law. And, you know, the Supreme Court similarly has, you know, said that if Trump is taking official actions, then it really is hard to suggest that he's acting in a corrupt fashion. So, you know, other than the Emoluments Act of the Constitution, which some parties tried to, you know, pursue court cases in his first term, there really isn't much that's left to try to limit his actions. I mean,

0: it really is up to the public to decide if this is, you know, kind of behavior that they think is appropriate.
1: You mentioned Jimmy Carter giving up his farm. I remember, I'm old enough to remember, I mean, I was a kid, but Billy Carter, his brother, marketed Billy Beer, and people's heads exploded. I mean, that just seems, and that he was taking advantage of the president's fame to market this beer. We've come a long way from that. Eric Lipton, appreciated the time since the reporting. It's extraordinary. Joining me now is CNN contributor Kara Swisher, host of the On and Pivot podcast, former federal prosecutor Jeffrey Toobin as well. Karen, I mean, obviously we know the president has been raking in a lot of money. It's amazing to see the details. Yeah. Even those Bibles he's been hawking have brought in like $200,000 plus.
2: Yeah, he's doing very well. The presidency has been very good for his bottom line. And, you know, as I've always said, this is a coin operated presidency, really. And you just put money in and to give to him, and then he gives you other things. And this is exactly what's happening with the crypto stuff, which is he's getting a fee no matter what, even though the value of the crypto has gone down, I don't know, 83%. So everybody else loses. So he's taking from the people who buy it. And at the same time, this deal with the UAE is just astonishing. They're getting what they need for what is essentially, I mean, they're paying him in order to get something else. And so he can do this all day long. They're doing it in Kazakhstan. The New York Times had a great piece about that. They're doing it all over the place, no matter where they are.
1: Yeah, right. That's another deal that they're making in Kazakhstan that the son, Trump's sons are involved with a whole bunch of other businesses related to it.
2: Well, everywhere. I mean, what they do is they go in advance of Trump showing up and do some kind of deal with whatever country. It doesn't matter. They go around from country to country shaking people down. It's a vig is what's happening here. And if you know where that term comes from, that's exactly what's happening here. He's getting a vig for everything he does as president.
1: Yeah, it's a loan sharking term or mafia term, too. Jeff, does all this raise any legal concerns or just certainly ethical concerns? But he can do this, right?
3: Well, the Supreme Court has said that any official action he takes may not be the subject of criminal charges, and it can't even be investigated. And if we can just talk about crypto, the regulation of crypto is one of the hottest issues being dealt with in the executive branch now. So he is in charge of regulating something that is putting literally billions of dollars in his pocket. But regulating crypto is an official action of the executive branch. So under the decision of Trump v. United States, he can do whatever he wants. He can open a lemonade stand on the front lawn of the White House and take public payments in return for regulatory changes. But because that's an official action, he's immune from prosecution.
1: Well, I mean, by that, I mean, that's such a ridiculous example. Like, the next thing you're going to say is that he would be selling commemorative coins for a UFC fight on the front lawn of the White House.
2: Yeah.
3: But that would never happen, Anderson.
1: That would never happen. Yeah. Kara, do other countries look at what the UAE is doing with the president's crypto and look at what Qatar did with the jet and realize there is a very real way to put money in the pocket of the president of the United States? I mean, people who are looking for pardons certainly know there is an avenue to getting pardons this way as well.
2: Then there's the pardon scam. That's the other thing that's going on, that's happening, where he's getting payments or things to his political committees and things like that. And of course, the tech people knew this right away. You put in 25 million or 200 million, you get out billions in contracts. This is a paper play situation, and it's a question is whether you can't do anything about it, because no one ever imagined someone could be this greedy, essentially, on the public dole. And so we're all paying for it, just like he said everything was in the East Wing was going to be paid for by private donations. In fact, it's the public that's paying for that. It's the public who's paying for what's going on at the Kennedy Center and even the reflecting pool. This is all it's coin operated, is what it is. You put money in and you get stuff you need out, and everyone's onto it, from the tech people to the Kazakhs to whoever it happens to be. And that's what's happening here.
3: Now, if I can just add one point of possible accountability, the Constitution is still in effect, and the Constitution defines impeachable offenses as treason, bribery, and other high crimes and misdemeanors. Yeah. This looks an awful lot like bribery. UAE puts in money, gives them a plane, gets stuff in return.
2: Qatar was the plane. Try to keep track of all the grift, essentially.
3: Sorry. UAE is the crypto. I don't think, I mean, certainly the Congress in its current state of Republican control is not going to do anything. But bribery is specifically mentioned in the Constitution, and this looks an awful lot like bribery.
1: But I mean, at the end of the term, you know, as Joe Biden pardoned his, you know, family members, they'll just pardon everybody, proactively. And there's nothing, for people who think, well, afterward, there'll be investigations and the like, there can just be blanket pardons. Right, Jeff?
3: I mean, the president has already said in Maggie Haberman's new book, there's a line where he says, I'm going to pardon everyone who came within 25 feet of the Oval Office, or some words to that effect, that he's pardoning everybody so that if there's a Democratic administration, they can't prosecute anyone. Whether he actually will do that, who knows? But it's just indicative of the fact that the lack of accountability that we're seeing in the current administration is likely to continue regardless of who wins the next election.
1: Yeah. Kara Swisher, Jeff Dubin, thank you very much. Appreciate it. Coming next, what, if any, political impact this may have with midterm elections fast approaching? We'll talk about that. And later, a targeted bombing and attempted assassination, authorities say, in Monaco, normally a peaceful haven for the very wealthy to park their yachts and their billions. Prosecutors say the man targeted a Ukrainian-born oligarch. We have details ahead.

0: Qatar was
1: sorry.
0: The plane. Try to keep track of all the grift, essentially.
1: Sorry. UAE is the crypto. I don't think, I mean, certainly the Congress in its current state of Republican control is not going to do anything. But bribery is specifically mentioned in the Constitution, and this looks an awful lot like bribery.
2: But, I mean, at the end of the term, you know, as Joe Biden pardoned his, you know, family members, they'll just pardon everybody, proactively. And there's nothing, you know, for people who think, well, afterward, there'll be investigations and the like, there can just be blanket pardons, right, Jeff?
1: I mean, the president has already said in Maggie Haberman's new book, there's a line where he says, I'm going to pardon everyone who came within 25 feet of the Oval Office, or some words to that effect, that he's pardoning everybody so that if there's a Democratic administration, they can't prosecute anyone. Whether he actually will do that, who knows? But it's just indicative of the fact that the lack of accountability that we're seeing in the current administration is likely to continue regardless of who wins the next election.
2: Kara Swisher, Jeff Dubin, thank you very much. Appreciate it. Coming next, what, if any, political impact this may have with midterm elections fast approaching? We'll talk about that. And later, a targeted bombing and attempted assassination, authorities say, in Monaco, normally a peaceful haven for the very wealthy to park their yachts and their billions. Prosecutors say the man targeted a Ukrainian-born oligarch. We have details ahead.

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1: We're talking tonight about how the wealthiest man to ever become president is becoming far wealthier in his second term. That's what his new federal financial disclosures reveal. It just came out right before airtime. $1.4 billion from his family's crypto business alone. That's according to the New York Times. That is just crypto. The figure doesn't include the 747 the Qataris gave the president, which is valued, I think, at like 400 something million, which he gets to keep when he leaves office, supposedly for his presidential library. He takes it on the road for the first time tomorrow. We're going to talk about what, if any, impact this may have on voters. CNN political commentators Kate Bedingfield and Brad Todd, also journalist and Lift Our Voices co-founder Gretchen Carlson. Gretchen, do you think the scale of this, which is just unprecedented, does have any impact? Do people care?
2: Under normal circumstances, I would say absolutely yes. But Trump, as we know, is the master of flooding the news market with hysteria. I mean, we're talking about the Iran war, and is it really over or not? He wanted to take over Greenland. I mean, the list goes on and on, where every day the average American just really can't keep up with all of the stories that one outdoes the next one. So then you come along with something like this, and people just don't have room in their psyche, I don't think, to completely understand it, number one, and number two, care when they're still trying to figure out how to manage grocery prices and gas.

0: prices.
1: Brad, I mean, you're a Republican. Do you have any concerns, I mean, about the appropriateness of a sitting president enriching himself through industries he has influence over, which is basically everything, but particularly crypto? He would have to sign off on any U.S. law regulating crypto. Do you think people will start to care about this?
2: Well, these things are always, you know, have a lot of entanglements and questions that are raised because we have a citizen legislature in theory. And, you know, I've watched, and as I work campaigns around the country, I've watched swing voters in focus groups wrestle with this. This is a thing swing voters don't like about Donald Trump, but they do like when they think he's fighting for them. And I think the burden is on the president in this year's campaigns to prove that he's fighting for the economic interests of people in the middle who maybe have misgivings about this. Now, Trump's own base likes the fact that he's in business for himself. They like the fact that he's successful. They like the fact that he's not a professional politician, and this will not hurt him with his base. But with swing voters, he will have to prove that he's got more interested in your pocketbook than his own.
1: But if he's making, you know, $200 million in crypto, so there's a lot of Americans or other people around the world who are losing $200 million in crypto.
0: Yeah. And look, I think Brad touched on exactly why this can be a problem for him and for the Republicans who are up in this midterm election in November if Democratic candidates drive this effectively. I mean, one of Trump's biggest political vulnerabilities with independents, with swing voters, is that they think he's not focused on them. They think he's not focused on their needs. They think he's not doing what he said he was going to do when he campaigned in 2024, which is to bring down prices. And so I think for Republican candidates, particularly in marginal districts and in purple states, to have to answer for this, for what is clearly a grotesque misuse of public office to enrich his family. But if they make that case effectively, not just to say he's corrupt, because we've certainly seen that those corruption allegations don't necessarily stick to him politically the way they stick to others, but if they make that argument by saying, look, he's focused on his own enrichment and he's not focused on you. He's not doing what he said he was going to do when you elected him, when you voted for him, and we need a change in direction. That is a very effective political argument, and that's where I think Democrats can really use this in November.
1: Yeah, I mean, Gretchen, as we said, the New York Times reporting that the UAE, the United Arab Emirates, bought essentially half of an investment firm or an investment firm tied to the UAE, bought half of the Trump family's crypto company, which Steve Witkoff's kids also are involved with, as are some of the president's kids.
3: It seems to be massive conflicts of interest is what you're saying. I mean, it's interesting that they didn't invest in his watches because that was only $4.7 million, or the Bibles, which were $208K. I mean, this massive amount of wealth from the crypto. Here's the thing. The UAE and the United States have a storied history of being friends and allies, right? They buy tons of U.S. military equipment
1: from the United States. This is the Bible that netted him more than $200,000.
3: Yes, exactly.
1: The Lee Greenwood Bible.
3: Well, he wouldn't have been so rich just on the Bible.
1: No,
3: it's the crypto. But the UAE is a massive investor in the U.S. economy. So all of this looks to be fine for now. But my goodness, the world does not operate on just keeping that sort of in the back of your mind. Like, they may not be friends the next time around, right?
1: Yeah, I mean, Brad, should the U.S., should the president's family be in business with the United Arab Emirates? And giving deals to the United Arab Emirates regarding access to AI?
2: Look, I'm not crazy about the administration's wide open policy on crypto. And I think there are questions. I mean, I don't like the fact that they sell perfume either. There are all these things are things that are going to receive a lot of criticism, and certainly deals with the UAE, a nation that's friendlier right now, but has not always been friendly, are going to be criticized. But look, on a policy level, this is a bipartisan thing. Kristen Gillibrand is his biggest ally on crypto, and she's a Democrat from New York. Ruben Gallego, who got elected with the help of the crypto industry, has also been fully with the president on this issue. So we're learning new boundaries on this all the time, and I suspect the president's going to touch the hot stove here on a few places.
1: Kate, President Trump's been very effective in the past, turning accusations against him into accusations against his perceived political enemies, or changing the news cycle entirely, as Gretchen was pointing out. Do you expect that is what we will see?
0: They'll certainly try. No question about it. I mean, again, I think this is going to be a little bit on Democrats to run on this effectively, to make the case, to continue to put this in front of swing voters, because, you know, I think Gretchen's absolutely right. Of course, there are going to be, you know, 150.

0: 50 different things thrown at the wall to try to change the topic and keep people from focusing on this. But, you know, one of the fundamental electoral dynamics that we're looking at going into November is Democratic voters, the Democratic base, is incredibly motivated. The Republican motivated to vote. The Republican base, not so much. We're seeing a massive enthusiasm gap. And if Democrats can effectively use this to dissuade independents and swing voters who are already having misgivings about the Trump presidency and further depress Republican turnout, when Republicans kind of look at this and go, you know, I love Trump, I don't love this, I don't know that I'm going to like crawl over broken glass to vote for the Republican he's telling me to vote for in my district, that I think can be effective. So yes, of course, Trump's going to try to change the subject, but it's on Democrats to keep driving the message here.
1: It still just boggles my mind that the president's soon going to be flying around in an Air Force One, which was given by Qatar. It's worth hundreds of millions of dollars, 400 something plus millions of dollars, that he gets to keep after he leaves. Officially, I mean, for his presidential library, this is the plane which he was showing off. It's incredible. I mean, that,
2: and
1: well,
2: nobody
1: riding around
2: care.
1: On a plane they gave him.
2: Yeah, nobody seemed to. I mean, a couple of people brought it up at the time, but nobody in Congress stopped this from happening. I mean, look, the rules of the game have completely changed. That's the understatement of the century with this second term of President Trump. And I'll just go back to what I originally said. I think there's so much other crises going on that whether or not this resonates, you know, look, Democrats, to Kate's point, can talk about the economy without this story because people are still going to vote with

0: effectively use this to dissuade independents and swing voters who are already having misgivings about the Trump presidency and further depress Republican turnout. The Republicans kind of look at this and go, you know, I love Trump. I don't love this. I don't know that I'm going to like crawl over broken glass to vote for the Republican he's telling me to vote for in my district. That I think can be effective. So yes, of course, Trump's going to try to change the subject, but it's on Democrats to keep driving the message here.
1: It still just boggles my mind that the president's soon going to be flying around in an Air Force One, which was given by Qatar. It's worth hundreds of millions of dollars, 400 something plus millions of dollars, that he gets to keep after he leaves. Officially for his presidential library. This is the plane which he was showing off. It's incredible. I mean, that
2: and
1: well,
2: nobody
1: riding around
2: care.
1: On a plane they gave him.
2: Yeah, nobody seemed to. I mean, a couple of people brought it up at the time, but nobody in Congress stopped this from happening. I mean, look, the rules of the game have completely changed. That's the understatement of the century with this second term of President Trump. And I'll just go back to what I originally said. I think there's so much other crises going on. That whether or not this resonates, you know, look, Democrats, to Kate's point, can talk about the economy without this story because people are still going to vote with their pocketbooks. This may amplify that. The one other thing is a caveat I'll just say is that he owes E. Jean Carroll $5 million, according to the Supreme Court yesterday. Right. So we now know he definitely has it.
1: Well, and that money's actually already been put aside.
2: Hopefully.
1: Kate Bedingfield, appreciate it. Brad Todd, Gretchen Carlson, thank you. Coming up, consequential rulings from the Supreme Court, including on the president's longstanding campaign to eliminate birthright citizenship. And happy news, Taylor Swift, Travis Kelce getting married at Madison Square Garden. We have new details about their highly anticipated wedding celebration.

0: Angeles, and this is CNN.
1: Today began with breaking news. The Supreme Court issuing its final opinions before adjourning for the summer. Each is consequential, but one goes straight to what the Constitution says about who is an American. So even though there's plenty to discuss tonight about the 6-3 ruling that states may bar transgender athletes from girls and women's teams, and the one by the same margin lifting spending limits on political parties and candidates, we begin with the very last opinion the court handed down today, rejecting the president's effort to end birthright citizenship, something he has long said the country needs to do.
2: Birthright citizenship, it's over. Somebody comes over, walks across a line, has a baby. Now we take care of the baby for the next 85 years. We will end, finally, birthright citizenship. It's costing us so many billions of dollars. My policy will choke off a major incentive for continued illegal immigration. We will restore our sovereignty starting on day one.
3: Birthright. That's a big one. It's just absolutely ridiculous.
1: So that's him on day one of his current term, signing an executive order which aimed to prevent children born here to undocumented immigrants and other foreign citizens from automatically gaining citizenship. When the High Court took up the challenge to it, he became the first sitting president to attend oral arguments, coming face to face with the three justices he put on the court. Today, by a 6-3 vote, the court struck down that order. Conservative Chief Justice John Roberts, along with Trump-appointed Justices Amy Coney Barrett and Brett Kavanaugh, joined the court's remaining three liberals in the ruling. Reaction on the left was largely relief. On the right, mostly the opposite.
4: I'm very disappointed in that outcome.
5: I adamantly disagree with the spirit of the 14th Amendment on what the Supreme Court ruled here.
6: The Supreme Court has gotten it wrong again.
7: You got the ultimate conclusion of the Bush era was this. Roberts, he gave it to you, baby, right between the eyes. How do you, like, suck on that?
1: Well, the president reacted online with sarcasm, posting, quote, "I would like to congratulate President Xi and the great country of China on their massive birthright citizenship win." Shortly before the ruling, he linked to an article suggesting that Congress could get around today's ruling by passing legislation similar to his executive order. But it is hard to see how lawmakers might get around language in the 14th Amendment, which the majority, minus Justice Kavanaugh, reaffirmed. It reads, "All persons born or naturalized in the United States and subject to the jurisdiction thereof are citizens of the United States and of the state wherein they reside." Now, again, Justice Kavanaugh did not join the majority in reaffirming this. He based his decision on existing federal law, meaning that when Chief Justice Roberts chose these words in today's majority opinion, he was writing for only 5 members of the 9-member court who still believe that one of the pillars of the Constitution still applies the way it has for generations. Quoting Justice Roberts, "Citizenship then and now was the right to have rights, to freely participate in our political community.

0: The framers of the 14th Amendment extended that promise to every freeborn person in this land. We keep that promise today. And though much of the conservative reaction to those words, as you saw, was negative, some was decidedly not.
1: The Chief Justice has hit it out of the park on the birthright citizenship issue, and we finally have a decision that lays to rest this endless debate that text, history, and tradition in fact affirm if you're born in the United States, you're a citizen.
0: Perspective now from two former federal prosecutors. Jeff Toobin is back. Joining us is Jessica Roth, professor at the Cardozo School of Law. Jeff, I know you and other legal experts expected the president to lose on birthright citizenship. Were you surprised at how the vote turned out?
2: A lot. You know, this case looked to me and to a lot of people who follow the court like a slam dunk. And the constitutional issue, as you pointed out, Justice Kavanaugh was not with Chief Justice Roberts. So it was only 5-4 that the Constitution provides for birthright citizenship. That is a very narrow opinion. Now, 5 votes is as good as 9. It's the law of the land. But the fact that that there were not more votes for birthright citizenship is just another indication of how conservative this Supreme Court is.
0: Jessica, Kavanaugh essentially argued that Congress could limit birthright citizenship. Congress could, by statute, they just haven't yet, and therefore the order from the president, the executive order, is illegal. A new statute by Congress would still likely be ruled unconstitutional, though, under the current makeup.
3: That's absolutely right. Congress cannot override the Constitution. They'd have to pass a constitutional amendment, supermajority in Congress, that it'd have to be ratified by a supermajority of the states to amend the Constitution to basically say the 14th Amendment doesn't mean what the Supreme Court said in this opinion it means. So Congress cannot, absent a constitutional amendment, just on its own override what the Supreme Court said today.
0: And Jeff, in his dissent, Justice Alito wrote, quote, if the 14th Amendment required these results, the country would have to live with them or amend the Constitution. But the 14th Amendment does not include the rule the court now imposes on the country. In my judgment, the court has made a mistake that will seriously affect the country's future. What do you make of that?
2: Well, it's a strongly worded statement in a dissenting opinion, and it's a dissenting opinion, which means it's a protest, but it is a recognition that he lost the case. Justice Alito is usually in the majority on this court. I mean, he's the one who wrote the opinion overturning Roe v. Wade. He's the one who wrote the latest opinion gutting the Voting Rights Act. He's usually with the majority. Here, he was a dissenter, and he's upset about that. But as we know, dissenting opinions do not have the force of law.
0: Jessica, what other rulings today were particularly important to you?
3: Well, this one obviously was the headline,
0: right.
3: But the other decisions that were issued today were also significant. The one in the campaign finance context was very significant in terms
0: what
3: of...
0: What was that decision?
3: That was the decision that basically held unconstitutional under the First Amendment restrictions that date back to the post-Watergate era, restricting coordinated expenditures by political parties with particular candidates.
0: So the result of that will be... big money going, it can go directly into campaigns.
3: Well, big money already could go into the political the parties' coffers,
0: right.
3: But there were restrictions on how that could be used in coordination with
0: the candidates,
3: and that restriction was ruled to be unconstitutional today.
0: And Jeff, what are the rulings we've seen from the court this term do to balance the power between the three branches of government? We've seen them expand executive power while at the same time rolling back a lot of laws passed by Congress.
2: Yeah, I mean, the president lost two big cases this term. He lost the birthright citizenship, and his tariffs were overturned. But if you look at the full scope of the 75 or so cases the Supreme Court decided, the president did very well. His Solicitor General won almost all the cases he argued, and particularly when it comes to the scope of executive power. The decision earlier this week basically saying that the president could fire heads of the commissioners of the Federal Trade Commission, that's going to basically give the president more or less unlimited power to fire anyone in the executive branch for any reason. Congress cannot impose conditions.

0: conditions, like firing someone only for good cause, with every part of the executive branch except for the Federal Reserve, which was carved out in another opinion. This is a court that is very favorable to executive power, at least when there's a Republican president in office.
1: Jeff Toobin, Jessica Roth, thanks so much. Appreciate it. An international manhunt is underway after an alleged assassination attempt on a Ukrainian-born oligarch. A parcel bomb exploded. Three people were injured. Authorities are searching for a suspect and a motive. We'll show you more ahead.

0: on how that could be used in coordination with the candidates. And that restriction was ruled to be unconstitutional today.
1: And Jeff, what are the rulings we've seen from the court this term do to balance the power between the three branches of government? We've seen them expand executive power while at the same time rolling back a lot of laws passed by Congress.
2: Yeah, I mean, the president lost two big cases this term. He lost the birthright citizenship, and his tariffs were overturned. But if you look at the full scope of the 75 or so cases the Supreme Court decided, the president did very well. His solicitor general won almost all the cases he argued, and particularly when it comes to the scope of executive power. The decision earlier this week, basically saying that the president could fire heads of the commissioners of the Federal Trade Commission, that's going to basically give the president more or less unlimited power to fire anyone in the executive branch for any reason. Congress cannot impose conditions like firing someone only for good cause with every part of the executive branch except for the Federal Reserve, which was carved out in another opinion. This is a court that is very favorable to executive power, at least when there's a Republican president in office.
1: Jeff Toobin, Jessica Roth, thanks so much. Appreciate it. An international manhunt is underway after an alleged assassination attempt on a Ukrainian-born oligarch. A parcel bomb exploded. Three people were injured. Authorities are searching for a suspect and a motive. We'll show you more ahead.

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1: More breaking news tonight, though. Washington Post is exclusive reporting that White House officials secretly awarded a no-bid contract worth up to $500 million for the construction of the East Wing Ballroom. It's an unusual agreement that sidestepped typical contracting procedures designed to control costs. According to the Post, President Trump was directly involved in negotiating some of the costs for the project. This comes after recent reporting from the Post found that the project has grown to $600 million, with half of that expected to be funded by taxpayers. The president has repeatedly said it is being funded by himself and donors.
2: And I'm paying for it. I'm paying for it. The country is not.
3: We're donating a $400 million ballroom.
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5: We did this no charge to the taxpayer whatsoever.
6: Rich people and people are putting up the money. Zero taxpayer dollars.
7: We didn't ask for any tax money. We have no tax. This is taxpayer free. We have no taxpayer putting up 10 cents.
8: We're putting up $400 million to do the ballroom section of the ballroom. We are putting that up privately.
1: Washington Post investigative reporter Jonathan O'Connell is on the byline and obtained a copy of the no-bid agreement. He joins me now. So what did you find in your reporting about how this no-bid contract was awarded?
9: It's actually a very creative strategy, Anderson, although legally sort of dubious. There is this tiny office in the White House called the Executive Residence, and which is generally for small repairs to the White House, the president and his family's home, that portion of the White House, doing furnishings and interior changes. And they've used this very tiny office to contract the entire demolition and construction of the East Wing, rather than using these agencies that have big contracting operations and are used to following and must follow, competitive bidding. So they've used this tiny office that I had never heard of before we got into this and saw this contract to develop this large construction project. And because it's legally

0: kind of questionable. They are now stuck. The construction has been paused.
1: And you also report the president was directly involved in negotiating some of the costs for the project. How so?
0: Yes, we are still learning more about this for certain, but the specific part that he took an involvement in, according to the documents we've seen, is the price of concrete, because the general contractor used one of its own companies as a subsidiary, and according to the documents we've seen, the president himself helped negotiate what the price of the concrete would be. This happened 4 or 5 days after the invasion of Iran, so obviously it was a priority for him because he spent personal time doing it.
1: He was negotiating the price of the concrete after the after which invasion?
0: Of Iran, the same week.
1: Wow. Has the White House responded to your reporting?
0: They've answered some questions, not a lot of them. They don't question any of the facts in our reporting at all. It's mostly a defense of these procedures that are used to get things going quickly. I mean, President Trump does want to see lots of projects around the nation's capital happen quickly. And you've seen on a lot of these examples, including this arch that he's trying to build, Lafayette Square in front of the White House and the East Wing, that he's willing to sort of put his foot on the gas pedal and try to get things going as quickly as possible. Now, he's gotten tripped up in the courts a bunch of times. The Kennedy Center is a good example of that. But he wants to move quickly, and this is an example of that, where he is using this obscure contracting operation in order to quickly pick a contractor and get work going as quickly as possible.
1: The whole idea, though, of having bids, I mean, it's pretty obvious. It's to get good quality work at a good price and have competing bids, and the other company doesn't know what other companies are bidding. That's how work is normally done. He wants to rush it, and we've seen the results with the reflecting pool and others where it ends up kind of breaking down.
0: Yeah, I mean, anybody who's done has any work done on their house, generally you probably talk to more than one general contractor or contractor about how much the work might cost. And if you're going to demolish part of your house, you might also have a plan for what you'll be replaced with, a plan that is approved and maybe is finalized. That's not the case here. And also, it's not, as the president said in the clip that you just showed, it's a lot of it is not his money. I mean, tens of millions of dollars of taxpayer money is already being spent on this. And clearly making sure that the cost was as low as possible and the government and taxpayers got the best services possible is not a priority here. Otherwise, you would have used one of these normal contracting vehicles to go out and solicit the best price you could get and get the best service you could get. And in this case, the administration is not doing that. They're going as fast as they can to try to get their approvals.
1: Jonathan O'Connell, fascinating reporting. Appreciate it. Thank you.
0: Yep, thank you.
1: This was the scene in Monaco after authorities say a would-be assassin detonated a parcel bomb in an apartment building. The intended target was a Ukrainian-born business tycoon, they say. That's according to CNN's French affiliate BFMTV. The three people were injured, all survived. Now an international manhunt is underway. Melissa Bell has more.
2: Police are now on the hunt for a man they say planted a parcel bomb outside this high-end residential building in Monaco. Police say his apparent target, 58-year-old Vadim Yermolaev, a Ukrainian-born oligarch who renounced his Ukrainian citizenship in 2019 for tax reasons and moved to Monaco, according to French affiliate BFMTV. The motive of the attempted assassination remains unclear. The Monaco Prosecutor General has ruled out terrorism for now.
3: We have not apprehended him, but in coordination with French authorities, we are pursuing him in order to identify and apprehend him, I hope rapidly. Given the means that we are deploying, I hope this could happen quite quickly.
2: Details are emerging about Vadim Yermolaev. He made his fortune mainly in real estate in the post-Soviet transition period and then gave up his Ukrainian citizenship in 2019, telling the press that it was for tax reasons that he'd chosen to become a Cypriot national. He was then sanctioned by Kyiv in 2023 over allegations that he'd done business in Russian-occupied Crimea, allegations that he denied. The small city-state of Monaco itself is still in shock.
4: I went out onto the terrace. There were people screaming and running. Then the ambulance arrived, and I didn't know what it was because there was no smoke or fire, so I wasn't sure. But I knew there had been an explosion because it was really loud. The whole building shook a bit. The windows, everything.
5: I went outside for some fresh air and heard a sound like a clap of thunder. I didn't realize what it was. Yes, it's unsettling. Anywhere, it's unsettling, that's for sure. Especially since we aren't used to this sort of thing in Monaco.
2: city better known for its

0: 12th than for its crime rate. Melissa Bell, CNN, Paris.
1: I want to get more perspective from CNN Chief Law Enforcement Intelligence Analyst John Miller. It's fascinating that this took place in Monaco, which is very safe. I mean, and it's tiny.
2: It's the size of New York Central Park, yeah, with, you know, a population of 38,000. But when you look at this particular crime, this was not a drive-by shooting. You know, if you go by the accounts of witnesses and what the video cameras picked up, you have an individual who approaches the building with a backpack, puts the backpack down. He may remove a package from that. And then when the victim is leaving with the other two people, the device goes off. That is highly suggestive of a remote control.
1: Someone was watching, they knew.
2: Someone was watching, and they waited for him to leave to press that button. That takes that to the level of a very sophisticated crime. Unlikely that it's terrorism. You have somebody who is a former Ukrainian who switched his citizenship to being a Cypriot. But most of his wealth and property came out of Crimea, which came under Russian control, where it probably wasn't convenient to be a Ukrainian oligarch. And then there's all the other possibilities. His son was indicted in a major fraud case that allegedly cost victims millions of dollars. He got out of jail. So if you're the police in Monaco or the police in France, where this individual ran over the border and is being sought, you're really, before you can get to who done it, you've got to sort through all of the possible motives, which at this point, there's more than a few.
1: How much planning and expertise would have to go into something like this?
2: Well, to put together a device, a bombing, you know, you can go online and find out how to make a rudimentary bomb. To do one with a remote control requires a little electrical knowledge, some ability to figure out transmitters and not have a signal come in by accident that blows you up with your bomb. So That's a high level. It also requires some pre-operational surveillance, which is, if I put that package there at a certain time, is that the time he usually comes out? Is there a call that went into him saying, you know, there's a package to pick up or something that brought him out, but with also with those other people? So,
1: well, also, would other people in the building see a package outside and pick it up themselves and bring it in? Or,
2: well, and this happened very shortly after the package was placed. So it suggests, and this isn't
1: the schedule,
2: exactly, that somebody had been watching before that day, which may be easier for police in that they can go back over video and see, is there someone in the background on both days?
1: So do they know the identity of the person, or they just have video of the person leaving, heading to France?
2: They have video of an individual running away. He appears to have something in his left hand. He appears to have a strap over his shoulder, which may be that backpack. That could be a phone, or it could be the transmitter that set off the bomb. But it's unknown to me, and I've been looking at what we could find out about the investigation today from foreign partners, whether they have an identified subject or they're looking to figure out who's the man in the picture.
1: Yeah, it's fascinating. John Miller, thanks very much. Coming up, new reporting that Taylor Swift and Travis Kelce will have a wedding celebration in Madison Square Garden this week, according to sources. What exactly that means? Well, we'll try to find out ahead.

0: This is CNN.
1: Sources tell CNN the wedding celebration for Taylor Swift and Travis Kelce is expected to take place at Madison Square Garden this week. Swift was spotted courtside at the same arena just weeks ago to watch the Knicks play in the NBA Finals. Her wedding has been the focus, obviously, of much speculation ever since the couple announced their engagement with this post on Instagram last August, reading, "Your English teacher and your gym teacher are getting married." CNN's Gloria Pazmino joins me now with details. So your sources are describing a multi-day event. What do you know?
2: That's right, Anderson. You know, as you said, there's been so much speculation since the engagement in August. Where is this wedding going to be? Who was going to get to attend? Would we get to see it? But many clues have emerged over the past few days that the location is right here in the heart of Manhattan, inside Madison Square Garden, the world's most famous arena where Swift has performed 8 times. Now, here's what we know. The celebrations are going to start on Thursday with what sources are describing to us as a rehearsal that will include about 100 people. Then the big celebration is scheduled for Friday, and it's going to start on Friday afternoon with a cocktail party, as any good wedding does. That is expected to include about 1,000 people, and it is expected to go late, very late, into Saturday morning at 4 a.m. Now, throughout the day here at the Garden, we have seen a lot of activity, equipment being moved in and out of loading docks, and one specially telling clue, Anderson, a worker in a Taylor Swift Carpenter's t-shirt. Now, I do think it's worth sort of a warning. You know, this is Taylor Swift that we're talking about here. So all these clues, Easter eggs, you know, breadcrumbs perhaps meant to throw us off the scent. It's been done before. But for now, our sources familiar with the plans tell us this is happening Thursday and Friday. The last point I'll make, Anderson, is that this is happening over July 4th weekend, the nation's 250th birthday. During what could be a historic heat wave here in New York City, inside a very famous venue on a very busy intersection of New York, the Garden right on top of Penn Station, and of course the World Cup is underway. So this stretch of New York City is likely to be a very busy place, even more than usual, over the next few days.
1: Well, Friday night, Andy Cohen and I are doing the ball drop in Times Square, counting down to July 4th from like 8 to 12:30 at night. So we'll be covering whatever is going on in Madison Square Garden, as well as probably on Saturday as well, when we celebrate July 4th all day and all night on CNN. Gloria Pazmino, thanks so much. The news continues. The source, Caitlin Collins, starts now.

Could tonight be another test when it comes to the future of the Democratic Party, as progressives are once again targeting a House veteran in another election? We'll talk to a potential 2028 presidential candidate about it all. I'm Caitlin Collins, and this is The Source.

0: And as we come on the air tonight, polls have just closed across Colorado in key primaries, testing whether the progressive movement can replicate its wins outside of New York City. In the most closely watched race tonight, a 29-year-old Democratic socialist is on the ballot. Maylot Quiros, a lawyer, is one of two challengers who is trying to oust 15-term Congresswoman Diana DeGette, arguing that she has been in Washington for far too long.
1: Experience only matters if you actually do something with it. And we're finding now with a lot of incumbent Democrats that they're not actually able to deliver meaningfully on the things that working families need right now.
0: Another moderate versus progressive battle is also playing out in the Senate primary in Colorado. The incumbent senator, John Hickenlooper, is facing a challenge from the left by the state senator, Julie Gonzalez. And in the primary for governor, which we're watching closely, the Democratic senator, Michael Bennett there, who's been a fixture of state politics, is facing an unexpectedly tough challenge from the state's attorney general. Phil Weiser ran on an aggressively anti-Trump platform and has tried to portray Bennett as beholden to out-of-state billionaires and corporations. Now, as we watch for the first results in those key races tonight, which we likely will get in this hour, we're also following some breaking news out of Washington, where sources say President Trump is not giving up on his decade-long push to end birthright citizenship, despite that major loss this morning from the Supreme Court. The justices struck down the president's executive order and upheld the century-old guarantee that is enshrined in the Constitution that nearly all children who are born on U.S. soil are American citizens. It's an issue that is so important to the president that he actually became the first sitting president to ever go to oral arguments before the Supreme Court, and it's also been a centerpiece of his immigration agenda for more than a decade.
2: Birthright citizenship, it's over. Not going to happen. Somebody comes over, walks across the line, has a baby. Now we take care of the baby for the next 85 years. We will end, finally, birthright citizenship. It's costing us so many billions of dollars.
3: If somebody sets a foot, just a foot, 1 foot, you don't need to, on our land, congratulations, you are now a citizen of the United States of America. Yes, we're going to end that.
4: We're the only country in the world that does this with birthright, as you know. And it's just absolutely ridiculous.
0: But now that the Supreme Court has rejected his executive order, the president argues it's up to Congress. He now claims that lawmakers can easily end birthright citizenship through legislation and that they should start working on that today. Now, there are a lot of legal experts who disagree, but House Speaker Mike Johnson made clear he'll try his best.
5: The president posted that it's time for Congress to move to end birthright citizenship and that a constitutional amendment is not necessary. Do you agree with him, and will this be your top priority?
6: It certainly is time for us to do everything that's possible. I think it's clearly an issue that merits the attention of Congress. I don't know what the remedy is, how to define it, or the timeline. It would be premature for me to project that. But I will tell you that it's a big concern with the American people because it's been abused.
0: And tonight, the Vice President, J.D. Vance, is also previewing the fight.
7: This is a very disappointing ruling from the Supreme Court. Of course, we respect it, but we also think that it was a major, major mistake. We have to keep fighting, Laura, because we actually have an opportunity to reverse this decision, just as we've reversed so many bad decisions throughout the generations.
0: My lead source tonight on all of this and more is the Democratic Governor of Illinois, J.B. Pritzker. And Governor J.B. Pritzker, welcome to The Source. Thank you for being here. You know, when the president signed his executive order on birthright citizenship as he was trying to end it, that was 18 months ago. And you said then that you would not follow what you said was an unconstitutional executive order. What did you make of the Supreme Court's ruling today?
8: Well, surprisingly, they made the right ruling, although when you look at the plain language

0: in the Constitution, in the 14th Amendment. It's a kind of a wonder that the thing had to even be adjudicated, because it says in plain language that birthright is, you know, the law of the land. So we've seen a lot of this from Donald Trump, as you know, issuing, you know, executive orders or making pronouncements that he thinks he can change the law on his own and do things that are illegal because he just says them. And so this is just another example. Over 18 months, how many times has he been overturned? Not enough, but a whole lot, because he just doesn't follow the Constitution or the law.
1: He's now suggesting that Congress will take this matter into its own hands. He's urging them to do something, as he posted in a very long post today, saying that they should start today to work on ending birthright citizenship. House Speaker Mike Johnson said that he's 100% behind that. Do you think that Republicans on Capitol Hill would actually vote on something like that?
0: Well, it'd be hyper unpopular for them to do it. I think they should, you know, if they want to try to do it, they're going to have to pass a constitutional amendment to make that possible. I just don't see that happening. So it's something, it's one of those, you know, yelling into the wind has absolutely no effect. And the reality is that it's very unpopular. So if they go after it, I think it's a good political sign for Democrats of things to come.
1: Yeah, you'd like for them to go on the record for that.
0: Listen, they're so many of the positions that they've taken are positions that are really based in racism. And I believe that this was one of them. They believed that they could accomplish something through an executive order, through now a legislation that will diminish the population of people that they don't believe would be part of their party or should be in this country. And so that is something that I think a majority of Americans would reject.
1: The Supreme Court also today allowed states to ban transgender athletes from joining women's and girls' teams. Do you think the court was right on that, or do you think they were wrong?
0: Well, look, we believe that people have a right to live the life that they're born to, the life that they want to. And in Illinois, anyway, we protect LGBTQ plus rights. We protect trans kids. Remember, in Illinois, trans athletes, we literally in high school have three trans athletes. We have 133,000 athletes in total in our high schools, and three of them are trans. Why is the Republican Party focusing on this issue? Why have they passed laws in, I think, 27 states that have restricted or banned outright trans kids being athletes in schools? It seems to me like, you know, they're just, again, they're trying to foment on an issue that, frankly, I think we ought to be talking about bigger things. I know in the state of Illinois, we have much bigger challenges, as they do all across the country, with things like they've cut SNAP benefits, they've cut Medicaid, they've made life harder for people, raised prices. These are all things that we're having to deal with in our states, and they're trying to distract with something that has very little impact.
1: But Republicans are using it in political campaigns, political messaging. On the issue itself, do you think the court was right?
0: I think that we ought to be protecting trans kids.
1: So you think
0: that's
1: they were
0: what
1: wrong?
0: I think. I can tell you this, that those trans kids, you know, the I'm sure you've seen the statistics that depression and other mental health challenges are following these kids because of the way they're being treated in some communities. We ought to be sympathizing with the parents. We ought to be trying to help them help their children and not putting barriers in the way of children just being kids.
1: Yeah. And Justice Kavanaugh was writing that he doesn't think that transgender athletes should be vilified or ostracized. When you look at the numbers, though, there was a Reuters Ipsos poll that found that 67% of Americans agree with the transgender athlete ban. Do you find yourself in agreement with those 67% of Americans?
0: I think that, first of all, this is a decision that gets made by a family. That's a decision that's been handled by schools and school districts for a number of years now. I think we ought to let it happen at the local level, as it has been. The three in Illinois have been just fine.
1: Your party is in a bit of a moment right now following some elections here in New York. Three candidates who identify as Democratic Socialist won their primary campaigns, several of them to oust the more moderate establishment members of Congress in their races. Do you think that's good? Are their victories good for your party?
0: I think what's good is that there are Democrats who are standing up and fighting, that there are Democrats who are standing up and talking about and doing something about addressing the high cost of things. Affordability is an issue that everybody is feeling all across the country. And any Democrat that is standing up and speaking out about that, coming up with solutions for that, and importantly, doing it in a manner that is focused on fighting what Donald Trump is trying to do to raise prices on people, I think those are the people who are winning. So I'm not suggesting that I had one candidate or another in any of these races. I'm just suggesting that that is the recipe for winning in 2026 and I think beyond. That is, are you someone who is a fighter? Are you someone who really believes that we've got to lower prices for working families and for middle class families? And guess what? Those candidates that won, they were talking about those things.
1: The three candidates who won were also backed by the New York City mayor, Zohran Mamdani. Do you consider him to be a leader in your party?
0: Look, he's the mayor of a major city in the United States, so it's hard to say that he doesn't belong in that leadership role. But I think people should pay attention to the fact that what I was saying earlier about being a fighter, about talking about and doing something about lowering costs, remember, Zohran Mamdani won his election on the same night that Mikey Sherrill won her election as governor of New Jersey and Abigail Spanberger won her election as governor of Virginia. You wouldn't say that they have much in common, those three. And yet, here's what they had in common. They were out there talking about the very same issues, and that's the issues of the high cost of and the challenges that people are facing just raising their families on the incomes that they have with prices rising through the roof.
1: You talked about what these candidates ran on, and a lot of them did have that affordability message. Mm-hmm. In terms of accomplishing what they've campaigned on, we've heard some different things from people in your party, including a fellow governor of yours, Josh Shapiro of Pennsylvania. I want you to listen to what he said about these figures in your party and how the former progressive chair of the caucus, Pramila Jayapal, responded to us.
2: I think what is important are the people who are making a lot of noise, who are engaging in these performative politics, have to now figure out how to deliver results.
3: I think he was wrong, and I think that there are a lot of very disrespectful comments that are coming from some parts of the Democratic Party that are dismissing the voters who elected these individuals. Why is it that every time a moderate wins an election, people are like, that's the new blueprint for the Democratic Party? But if a progressive or a Democratic Socialist wins, oh, the whole party's falling to hell in a handbasket.
1: Which one do you find yourself agreeing with more there?
0: Well, I think that the point that I think both of them would want to make is, yeah, you do have to deliver for voters. I can say as a governor, and I'm sure that that's what Josh Shapiro was trying to say, we have to deliver. You know, it's one thing when you're voting on something in the legislature, and I'm not suggesting they're not trying to get something done. But let's face it, you can vote on something, you can go and not get it accomplished and go back to your district and say, I voted that way and I'm going to continue to fight for that. When you're a governor, you actually have to get it done and deliver for people as best you can. And that word deliver, that is true. Like, that is what government is all about. That is what I think is the reason that Democrats are going to win in 2028 in the presidential election. I think we've got a whole bunch of people who actually have delivered for the people that they represent. And that's why I'm kind of optimistic about the 26 and 28 elections for Democrats, because Democrats do deliver, because we really do understand. And again, I think on the issues that really matter right now, which are the issues about, do you have enough money in your pocket to pay the bills? Are you able to pay your electric bill and pay for the groceries and pay your rent? Those are things Democrats really believe in and are fighting for and trying to get done. And certainly governors have been doing that. And that's what it means to deliver for people. I'm not denigrating any of the people who ran and won. They haven't gotten there yet, so they should go and do the job that they're assigned to do. But in the end, the voters are going to react positively only if we're delivering.
1: The president says that Democratic Socialist, which he says is a nice term for communist, as he's been labeling these Democrats since they won last week, he says they're the greatest threat to the country since its founding. And he said that includes World War I, World War II, Pearl Harbor, and 9/11.
0: Look, the man is continually suffering from dementia. I don't think he really understands what he's saying. The truth is that, I mean, this is a man who's threatened to jail the mayor of Chicago, the governor of Illinois. He regularly threatens to go after people and indeed has used the Department of Justice to go after people. So, you know, I think he has these concepts in his head and he blurts them out without really thinking. And the truth is that these are folks, like I said, who are talking about, it is going to be hard to deliver on some things when you're saying I'm going to offer free, people want to ban rent, for example. And I'd love it if we could offer some people, free rent that don't have free rent now. But there is also the practical reality of we've got to pay the bills and make sure that we're balancing budgets and so on. I say all that, but you know what? When you're talking about and then doing the things like making electric bills lower or like lowering homeowners insurance or health insurance or auto insurance rates like we're doing in the state of Illinois, I think it really does matter. And the voters show up for you when you do.
1: And do you think what these Democratic Socialist candidates are promising is practical?
0: Some of those things are, I think, that again, as between Zora Mamdani and Mikey Sherrill and Abigail Spanberger, just to give you the example, there are things they all agreed on. And actually, some of those things all three have delivered on. So everybody's got a different way of getting there and a different way of advocating. But in the end, if you're lowering costs for people, that's what matters.
1: Do you really think the president has dementia?
0: I do. I think if you look at any of the videos from 2015 or 2016 and look at how he responded to questions and how he was at press conferences, and then you fast forward and look at him now, I really think that there's something genuinely wrong with him. I'm not a doctor. I haven't diagnosed anything. I'm just suggesting to you that just look at the way he puts words and sentences together and thoughts, and they're almost divergent in the same sentences.
1: You mentioned 2028, you were a billionaire whose net worth Forbes puts at $4.3 billion. What do you make of Democrats in your party as we lead up to 2026 and the midterm elections in 2028 who rail against the billionaire class in your party? Do you think billionaires belong in politics since you are a billionaire who is in politics?
0: I completely understand when people feel like looking at Elon Musk and what he's done to this country and, with Doge and all the things that he blurts out on his own platform on X, when people look at what the other kind of oligarch big tech types have done, right? Those are the examples that people have now of billionaires. Look at Donald Trump and the way he has treated working class and middle class people. The fact is that I understand why people feel as they do, but I think it's much more about the values that you carry and then carry out. And as somebody who has stood up for a workers' rights amendment and got it passed in the state of Illinois, who's stood up for LGBTQ and reproductive rights, somebody who's legalized cannabis, somebody who's raised the minimum wage in my state for people from $8.25 to $15, I think it's about what do you stand for and what do you actually accomplish for people, not how much money you have.
1: So you think you're a billionaire who can be different for voters?
0: That's a funny way to say it. I mean, I'm somebody who has a bunch of views on issues and then I promised things when I ran and I actually accomplished those things. And I continue to fight for working class and middle class families and for the most vulnerable. I think that's who we are as Democrats. So whatever your income level is, the question is, are you going to deliver for people? And I think I've proven I have.
1: It's widely speculated that you're going to run for president in 2028. Obviously, I don't expect you to announce that tonight. But I do have a question. If you were to run and to win, the president has made a lot of changes to the White House and to Washington. Would you reverse those changes? Would you take back what Trump has done to the Oval Office, to the East Room, the arch that he's building in Washington?
0: Absolutely. It's disgraceful what he has done, literally tearing down traditions of Washington, D.C., of the White House, the arch that he's building, all of those things. The reality is that we need to restore not only the traditions of Washington, but most importantly, the values that belong in the Oval Office itself. And I think that's why we need a new president. Whoever that is, we're going to need somebody who actually carries with them honesty, integrity, and importantly, kindness and empathy into the job.
1: Governor Pritzker, thank you for your time.
0: Good to see you.
1: And I should note the White House responded to Governor Pritzker accusing President Trump of having dementia with this statement saying, quote, Jay is a certifiable loser who has done a terrible job running his state. Everybody sees it clearly except for him. He must have dementia. Up next for us here on The Source, the staggering amount of money that President Trump has apparently made in his first year in office. His mandatory disclosure just got out, and we are taking a look at it next. Also, we're keeping a close eye on the state of Colorado, where moderate Democrats are waiting to see, will the establishment candidates hold up progressive challengers, or will we see a repeat of what happened in New York?

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currency, not what he made from real estate ventures, from the products that he sells, Trump shoes, Trump watches, Trump Bibles. What we're learning here, does that president made, as we're looking at this, more than $526 million from selling cryptocurrency tokens.

0: community to solve.
1: We're just now getting our hands on the president's latest mandatory financial disclosure, and it actually reveals something pretty stunning, that the president made more than $1 billion his first year back in office, and that more than $1 billion came from his family's cryptocurrency businesses alone. It's a remarkable windfall for a sitting president, and this is just what he made from cryptocurrency.

0: community itself.
1: We're just now getting our hands on the president's latest mandatory financial disclosure, and it actually reveals something pretty stunning, that the president made more than $1 billion his first year back in office, and that more than $1 billion came from his family's cryptocurrency businesses alone. It's a remarkable windfall for a sitting president, and this is just what he made from cryptocurrency, not what he made from real estate ventures, from the products that he sells, Trump shoes, Trump watches, Trump Bibles. What we're learning here, the president made, as we're looking at this, more than $526 million from selling cryptocurrency tokens alone that are tied to World Liberty Financial. That's that firm that is managed by his sons, Eric and Donald Trump Jr., in part. And it also shows in these financial disclosures that the president got an array of income from his properties, lavish gifts from CEOs and foreign leaders, and also royalty and licensing fees for what are known as celebration coins and the Trump watches, more than $200,000 alone from the Trump Bibles. The White House has denied that the president is conflicted by his financial interests. They say he doesn't control it. Though, when it comes to cryptocurrency, obviously he's a stakeholder here. He's also the top policymaker. My legal source tonight is CNN's senior legal analyst, Ellie Honig. Ellie, I mean, it's a far cry from Jimmy Carter, I think, to see that the sitting president has made, you know, even putting aside all the other stuff, the real estate, the Trump watches, the Trump Bibles, making more than $1 billion from cryptocurrency alone is pretty jaw-dropping.
2: These numbers are different in kind, fundamentally, from anything we've seen with any president. Now, if you talk to anyone who's worked in a prior White House, and I know you have, they will tell you that going through the ethics and conflicts check is agonizing because they go through all of your holdings, all of your relatives' holdings. And typically what you have to do, especially if you're the president, is either divest, meaning give up your interest, or put it in a blind trust, have someone handle it separate from you. Here we see Donald Trump, Trump maintaining direct control. And just to give you a sense of scale, you're talking about over $1 billion. When Barack Obama was president, he won the Nobel Peace Prize, and it came with a $1.4 million cash prize. He consulted with his ethics experts, and they said, you can accept it if you choose to. He did accept it, broke it into 10 pieces, and gave it to charity. Similarly, when Ronald Reagan became president, he had a question about whether he could continue to receive his California state pension from when he was governor, 30 grand or so a year. So that's the difference in scale of what we're talking about between history and what's happening now. But here's the key thing, Caitlin. It's got to be self-executing. There's no person really from the outside who can come in and say, you're not abiding by conflicts rules, you're not abiding by ethics rules. Those cases have been tried before in the first Trump administration and largely failed. It's got to be up to the White House itself, and there doesn't seem to be much interest in that.
1: Yeah, I mean, Jimmy Carter sold his peanut farm right when he took the presidency.
2: How much did he get for that? I don't even know.
1: I'm not sure.
2: I'm sure peanuts.
1: Peanut farms.
2: Sorry.
1: I mean, in Georgia, it was probably going for a lot, but who knows?
2: Yeah, but it's a good comparison. I mean, you have to give this stuff up. There have been presidents who've had some wealth that they had to give up before. Donald Trump not only hasn't given up anything, but he's profiting extra.
1: I think, and also, you know, talking about how other presidents have handled this, I think with cryptocurrency specifically, which is something that the president used to be really critical of and skeptical of and say it was basically a big scam, he has totally embraced it this term now that he's been in office. But some people may say, if you're the one who's setting the rules on crypto, how can you also make this much money off of crypto?
2: That's exactly the problem. And one of the things we've heard from the White House is, well, there is no conflict of interest, right? You can't show that he's making moves specifically to profit himself. Maybe so, even if that's so. But when it comes to conflicts of interest law, the appearance matters. You will see cases decided on the basis of, even if there's not what we call an actual conflict, even the appearance of a conflict. If a reasonable person could look at a situation and say, gee, wouldn't his ownership of this crypto company at least give him an incentive to maybe

0: not call it straight when it comes to policy, to maybe do things that would be self-serving. Again, though, there doesn't seem to be much concern with either an actual conflict or an appearance here.
1: Well, also when it comes to world liberty, I mean, the UAE bought half of it in a major investment. I mean, it's not just him making money. It's the idea of foreign entities, foreign governments who are making these huge stakes in this.
0: Okay, so I'm going to go deep on the Constitution here. Emoluments, okay? This is a word that rarely comes up, but what it means is that the president cannot receive gifts or salary or income from any foreign country or from any U.S. state. And typically, again, that's been self-executing and self-enforcing. The problem is there were emoluments lawsuits brought in Trump's first administration to try to block him from doing this. And when he received, remember, he received the jet as a gift from, I think it was Qatar or UAE or something. But those lawsuits get thrown out on procedural grounds. So emoluments is one of these things that the Constitution tells us, and it's a good idea. The problem is it doesn't give us an enforcement mechanism. And by the way, DOJ is not going to do anything about this. I mean, traditionally, DOJ might at least want to poke around. Not happening with this DOJ, not happening with Todd Blanche.
1: Also worth noting that jet is getting used for the first time tomorrow.
0: There you go.
1: So we will see the president riding on it for the first time. Ellie Honig, thank you for joining us. As always, we'll continue digging into that financial disclosure. Also here tonight, despite a Republican rebellion and a stalled agenda, House Speaker Mike Johnson insists he has not lost control of his members, but he's sending them home early tonight.
2: People get very emotional about things, and sometimes they make irrational decisions.

0: And this is CNN.
1: As President Trump has refused to say whether or not he'll sign that major bipartisan housing bill into law, tonight the Vice President, J.D. Vance, argued this.
2: Frankly, Laura, I would love it if Democrats were willing, you know, not that they are going to agree with Republicans all the time, but if they were willing to work with us on lowering housing prices, on lowering gas prices, on actually making the lives of American citizens better, you know, we could have some real bipartisan compromise.
1: That's the Vice President making the case for bipartisanship on an issue as big as housing prices, as the President just described that bipartisan housing bill as a yawn.
3: Will you sign that housing bill?
4: I have not. It hasn't been sent to me yet. It's coming, I understand. And then I'll make it. Here's what I would like to sign. Much more than a bill, that big deal. It's a yawn. Some people say it's wonderful. To me, compared to the Save America Act, just about everything is a big yawn.
1: All of this is coming as hardliners in Congress, led by the Florida Congresswoman Anna Paulina Lona, have frozen any movement of critical Republican priorities as they want Republican leadership to come up with a plan to pass that election bill that the president has been pushing. Right now, Republican leadership can't deliver on that because they don't have the votes to pass what is being described as the Save America Act through the Senate. House Speaker Mike Johnson has now been forced into one of the maybe most humiliating positions for a House Speaker, effectively losing control of the House floor, sending lawmakers home early for the second straight week. He sounded frustrated earlier as he was speaking to my colleague, Manu Raju.
5: Have you lost control of the conference?
6: No, sir. We have full control of the conference. This is the

0: Same thing we've been doing the whole time. We have the smallest margin in U.S. history. We're nearing an election. People get very emotional about things, and sometimes they make irrational decisions. So I don't hold grudges against anybody. I just got to get all the team members back working in the same direction. Same song, different verse. Same job.
1: Has the president been leading on these guys too? Has
0: the president? The president's not involved, no.
1: He's not involved. Does he need to get involved?
0: I suspect he's going to be very frustrated by this.
2: My political sources are here tonight, including the former chief of staff to Vice President Mike Pence, Mark Short, and the former New York City mayor, Bill de Blasio. Mark Short, as someone who advised the vice president before in the first term, I wonder what you made of Vance's argument tonight for the very thing that the president is refusing to sign right now.
3: Well, I mean, this was Elizabeth Warren's bill first, so by its very nature, it is bipartisan. I'm not sure it'll have that much impact on housing prices, but...
2: The White House said it was historic.
3: The White House initially was very supportive of this bill, and I think it's what led a lot of Republicans to go along with it, even though it was, again, Elizabeth Warren's initial legislation. But I think at the end of the day, we live in pretty partisan times. We have for quite some time. I'm not so sure they're going to find a lot of bipartisanship heading into the last 4 months of a midterm cycle. And I think that Mike Johnson has actually done a pretty remarkable job in light of how tight his margins have been. But again, with a president in the 30% of the approval ratings heading 4 months out to election, it's unlikely you're going to get that much more done between now and November.
2: Yeah, what did you make of what you heard from the vice president?
4: I think the vice president is in a trap. I think he is trying to be MAGA and has lost all authenticity whatsoever and doesn't even make sense anymore, honestly. And that's kind of strange for a guy who might be the front runner for 2028. He literally said we need bipartisanship. Here's one of the first bipartisan things we've seen in quite a while on the number one cost that people face, housing, in an age when people care deeply about affordability. So that is just a comment that's out of touch with reality. But the other thing he talked about was like gasoline prices. No one's done more to jack up gasoline prices than Donald Trump and J.D. Vance by starting the war in Iran, and then they can't find their way out of it. So I think what's happening here is remarkable, that literally when the whole country is thinking about the kitchen table and how we just get by, just pay the bills, Donald Trump's talking about the SAVE Act, election reforms that Americans don't even think are necessary. And he's pushing away one of the only things that might help on affordability.
2: Well, in terms of what Speaker Mike Johnson is dealing with is, I mean, he said, you know, this is not new. That's true. He's been facing this revolt repeatedly. But in terms of what's happening, 5 days ago, the president met with Mike Johnson. He came out and said that it was time for these hardliners basically to stop making things chaotic on the House floor. I want you to listen to what Mike Johnson said today as Ana Paulina Luna is digging in.
0: It makes no sense to punish the House and stop the great progress of the House because of what Senate Democrats are doing or not doing. To impede that progress would be a self-inflicted wound and totally pointless. How do you?
5: But the fact that I'm being singled out because I know procedure, I'm not stupid. I'm going to fight on behalf of the American people. I will vote for the rule if you allow my amendment for voter ID plus proof of citizenship to be placed into the text of the NDAA. They're saying they won't, so now that you saw what happened on the floor.
2: Who do you think is right?
3: Well, Galen, I like the fact that after we had 9% inflation in the last administration, Democrats want to tell us how to address affordability. But on this particular question, I think the reality is that the SAVE Act is something that I would support. I support voter ID. I support having proof of citizenship. But at the same time, you keep bringing this up at a time when you can't currently pass it. You're demoralizing your Republican voters because Republican base, you need to turn on a midterm cycle. And if they feel like the people I'm electing aren't getting done these priorities, then you're just going to continue to depress the base and the turnout for November. And so not only is it counterproductive legislatively, I'd argue it's also counterproductive politically.
2: Well, I mean, if it depresses the base, it also could be used as an argument for the president to
3: Absolutely.
2: Try to dispute the outcome.
3: Absolutely.
2: Something you are very well familiar with.
3: There's a lot of people who believe that the president is using this in part to be able to say, when we lose in November, he can say, see, it wasn't me. I tried to get this bill passed and Republican Congress couldn't do it. It was their fault.
2: But do you think he'll just say this is a way to deflect blame for if Republicans lose the midterms? Or do you think he'll try to actually dispute the outcome?
4: Deflecting blame has been his entire life's work, right? This is a guy who his whole concept is when he is under attack, even if he's in the wrong, try and put the blame on someone else. The problem here is the American people are speaking very clearly. When have you seen a president with a 30% approval rating? And a guy who used to be respected on the economy by a lot of Americans, now they think it's a train wreck. And he literally doesn't understand what's happening to the average American person. So

0: So if he says, oh, I lost this election because it was rigged or whatever, it's going to fall on deaf ears. The election is going to be about how people pay their bills. Republicans have provided no real responses. And the biggest thing that happened in 2026, the United States started a war that the American people didn't even want, and it sent our prices shooting up. That's the story of 2026. Donald Trump can't get out of that. No one's going to believe it's a rigged election.
1: Well, speaking of 2026, I mean, the vice president is looking ahead to 2028, who he thinks will be the Democratic nominee. And also, that person is responding to what J.D. Vance said. Mm.
2: The leading Democrat for 28. I think it's got to be AOC. I know that's probably conventional wisdom, but...
3: Well, no, I think the conventional wisdom right now is Newsom.
2: No, I don't buy that. The AOC versus Ossoff thing, I guess the question would be, who do you think really has the power in the Democratic Party? And if you think the answer is like Wall Street and the left of center business community, then it would be Ossoff. And if you think it's the universities, it would be AOC.
4: J.D. Vance just said in an interview that he thinks you are going to be the leading Democratic candidate for president in 2028. What's your response to that?
5: I mean, you know, I hope he is. That's what I'll say.
4: That he's the Republican nominee?
5: Yeah.
0: Good answer.
1: She came up with that pretty quick.
0: Good answer. Look, the Democrats actually have a really strong field. We have some real options here. And, you know, unfortunately, the history of our party is maybe people have not always been on message as much as they might. Now, thanks in part to Mom Donnie and other good examples around the country, Mikey Sherrill, others who talked about affordability, the Democratic Party is actually speaking more and more with one voice. On the question of affordability, Republicans cannot find their way to that issue because they're blocked by Donald Trump. So I actually agree with her. I think J.D. Vance is Kamala Harris now. He is so linked to the previous administration.
1: And you don't mean that as a compliment as a Democrat.
0: I'm saying it bluntly. Kamala Harris, whatever her strengths, was so linked to Joe Biden, and Joe Biden had become so unpopular that she was weighed down by that. J.D. Vance now is Donald Trump when it comes to the eyes of the electorate. And he cannot get out of the problem of a president who is now so far down in popularity and has no way back up.
1: Do you think it's conventional wisdom that AOC is the Dem nominee in 2020?
6: Look, I think there's no doubt that the energy on the left is in the radical socialist side of their party. And I'm not sure they're as unified. I think if you look at what's happened here in New York and you see some of the anti-Semitism that's been rising in the Democrat Party, I'm not sure they're on the same message, Caitlin. But that's where the energy is in their party, undoubtedly. But when we try to predict this, I think in 2016, there was Ted Cruz, Chris Christie, Jeb Bush, Scott Walker. People weren't expecting Donald Trump. In 2020, it was going to be Bernie. It was going to be other candidates. They weren't expecting it to be Joe Biden. And so, you know, we're never right about these things. But there's no doubt that the energy is there on the AOC side
1: of
6: the party.
1: But it's so fun to speculate and talk about it.
0: But I will say, J.D. Vance said one thing in that interview that was true. He said if the Democrats could figure out to just stay focused on that economic populism, they're going to be in a strong position. He's trying to get to that lane. I don't think he'll get there. But he's right. Democrats need to make that their focus.
1: Bill de Blasio, Mark Short, we will see what happens and continue to speculate. Up next, we're actually getting real results when it comes to Colorado. We have a CNN projection in one of those key races right after this.

0: their party, undoubtedly. But when we try to predict this, I think in 2016, there was a, you know, Ted Cruz, Chris Christie, Jeb Bush, Scott Walker. People weren't expecting Donald Trump. In 2020, it was going to be Bernie. It was going to be other candidates. They weren't expecting it to be Joe Biden. And so, you know, we're never right about these things. But there's no doubt that the energy is there on the AOC side of the party.
1: But it's so fun to speculate and talk about it.
2: But I will say, J.D. Vance said one thing in that interview that was true. He said the Democrats could figure out to just stay focused on that economic populism. They're going to be in a strong position. He's trying to get to that lane. I don't think he'll get there. But he's right. Democrats need to make that their focus.
1: Bill de Blasio, Mark Short. We will see what happens and continue to speculate. Up next, we're actually getting real results when it comes to Colorado. We have a seat in projection in one of those key races right after this.

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0: He's not really winning by all that much. I think that really just speaks to the strength of within the Democratic Party at this point of the Democratic Socialists who are running up against these incumbents.
1: So even if people will wake up and look at this and say, okay, well, the person who is, you know, the incumbent won in this race, you're saying actually look at the numbers to see what it says about where the voters are.
0: That's exactly right. I mean, I would expect in a normal year that John Hickenlooper, who has obviously been a senator now for 6 years, had previously been a governor, a popular governor in that state. Remember, he even ran for president of the United States. The fact that he's getting less than 60% of the vote, and that just follows what we are seeing down the line, right? You can go to Colorado's first district, right, where Diane DeGette, who has been a longtime progressive incumbent running in that first district, all of a sudden is in the fight for her political life against a young Democratic Socialist. I mean, what you're just seeing right now across the board is you are seeing that these longtime incumbents, who in usual years on the Democratic side wouldn't be in any trouble, are in major trouble, either in Hickenlooper's case getting less than 60% of the vote, or in DeGette's place actually trailing in the race right now.
1: You know, we were talking to Illinois Governor J.B. Pritzker earlier, and he was saying really what Democratic voters want to see is candidates who are vowing to fight Trump and taking that message. Obviously, one person in this race who's been doing that is the Colorado AG, Phil Weiser, who's going up against Michael Bennett. People have seen him on this show many times. And actually, as we've been following that race and getting these numbers in, I should note, right now, we actually just have another projection out of the state of Colorado. There's been a major upset in the Democratic primary for governor. That's because Senator Michael Bennett, who was long viewed as the clear frontrunner in this race, CNN projects will lose to the state attorney general, Phil Weiser, when it comes to that nomination. Harry, as you're looking at that, when I was mentioning people who are vowing to fight Trump, obviously no one will think that Senator Bennett is a friend of the Trump administration, but this was a big part of Phil Weiser's campaign here.
0: A huge part of Phil Weiser's campaign. He used the fact that Michael Bennett voted to confirm some of the nominees that Donald Trump put up, used that against him. The bottom line is Phil Weiser has used his AG office to go after Donald Trump. Again, this is another race that really wasn't on that many people's radars. Michael Bennett was ahead in this race early on by like 30 points. And then all of a sudden, you just saw the margin. You saw Bennett going down. You saw Weiser going up. And again, that Democratic brand in Washington, D.C. right now is absolutely toxic. And the best way you can see that is, although Weiser is not a Democratic Socialist, Democrats have a more favorable view of Democratic Socialists than they have in Dems in Congress. Michael Bennett, yet another casualty of that tonight, as those Dems in Congress, those tied to Chuck Schumer, a historically unpopular Democratic Senate leader, going down to defeat. We saw it in New York last week, and now we're seeing in Colorado. This is not just a Northeast phenomenon anymore. It's making its way out west.
1: I also wonder if it was easier for Weiser to argue, you know, as an AG, I've been fighting Trump. We've been doing this. Obviously, as an AG, you can sue the administration. You can take all these steps. You know, I do think it raises questions about how that went over voters. And also, we don't know yet, but the Tina Peters of all of this and the outgoing Democratic governor, Jared Polis's decision to commute her sentence. She was actually in the Oval Office yesterday, I believe. In terms of what that looks like here.
0: Yeah, I would just say this, which is Michael Bennett had the unfortunate distinction of being in Washington, D.C. It was the wrong place at the wrong time.
1: Harry Enten, we'll be following all of this closely and these results as the numbers continue to come in here on CNN. Don't go away. Up next, it is time for Source Code. We give you the number, the center of a story in the news. But can you guess the story? Tonight's source code is just the number 2. We're back in a moment with that answer.

0: You know what that sound means? It means we are getting the first results out of the state of Colorado tonight, as we can now project the incumbent Senator John Hickenlooper will win his Democratic primary, fending off a challenge from the left by Julie Gonzalez, who's a 43-year-old state senator and former member of the Democratic Socialist of America. CNN's Harry Enten is here with the latest results. And Harry, obviously, we're trying to read into all of these races right now. What do you make of the results here?
1: Well, I'll make in that Senate race, I mean, bottom line is this. Yes, John Hickenlooper has been projected the winner, but who was even talking about that race 5 days ago? And now all of a sudden he's under 60%. And based upon what we know traditionally is those late ballots that come in tend to lean a little bit younger, tend to be a bit more progressive. I go to myself, wow, even Hickenlooper, who's winning.

0: this is CNN.
1: And tonight's source code is 2. Because sources say Taylor Swift and Travis Kelce are expected to kick off their wedding celebration at Madison Square Garden 2 nights from now across 2 different events. The first is being described as a rehearsal set for 6 p.m. on Thursday with about 100 guests. But a larger celebration with 1,000 guests is expected to happen on Friday afternoon. It's being described by sources as a cocktail party that could last as late as 4 a.m. on Saturday. Now, fans have been questioning whether or not Taylor Swift would really get married at MSG. But the New York City mayor, Zohra Mamdani, hinted at it today as the city is preparing for a historic heat wave.
2: Stay inside and stay cool. And if you happen to be getting married at Madison Square Garden, you will be staying inside and you will be staying cool. And I think it's a good example to set for the city at large.
1: Thanks so much for joining us here tonight on The Source. 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
3: Tonight, a return that would make the founding fathers blush. The president's cashing in on industries over which he has influence. Plus, born in the USA, citizen of the USA. The Supremes reject Donald Trump's attempt to overturn the 14th Amendment. Also, is this new court political, ideological, or bound by law? Depends on who you ask.
4: Amy Coney Barrett is a turncoat.
3: And the results are in. As socialists take their fight west to Colorado tonight, and the Veep predicts the party's next leader.
5: I think it's gotta be AOC.
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0: Jose Antonio Vargas, and Camille Foster. Americans with different perspectives aren't talking to each other, but here they do.
1: Good evening, I'm Abby Phillip in New York. The right accused Hunter Biden of profiting off the presidency. They called him a crook and a grifter. Well, tonight, what would those same people call Donald Trump and his family? Because we're learning just how much richer the presidency is making Trump. According to a new financial disclosure, the president made more than $1 billion in his first year of back in office from crypto ventures alone. He made more than $500 million from the sales of tokens tied to firms managed in part by his sons, and another $635 million from a licensing agreement with Celebration Coins. And even Mar-a-Lago earned him more than $70 million in that one year. According to the New York Times, one of his biggest hauls in 2025 came when an investment firm tied to the United Arab Emirates bought nearly half of the Trump family's main crypto company, World Liberty Financial, a transaction that blurs the lines between foreign policy and private enterprise. Now, the scope and the scale of Trump's holdings continues an unprecedented streak of profit-making for a sitting president. But while the White House denies any conflicts of interest, Trump has promoted businesses and policies that stand to benefit him and his family, particularly in the area of crypto. Now, before we open it up to the table here, I want to invite you at home to join this debate. Go to CNN.com/Abby and weigh in, and we'll get to some of your comments throughout the show. But let's start with the billions of dollars that Trump has made in just one year. It's an astounding amount of money, Joe. And I wonder how you justify that after all the years of Republicans making a huge issue out of Hunter Biden, making perhaps $4 or $5 million.
2: Well, it's not the dollar amount per se. It's the potential quid pro quo. It's also a chain of emails that were found on his laptop, essentially saying put 10% aside for the big guy, meaning the person in office, the person who's covered by conflict of interest laws, the person who's covered by public officers law, not necessarily okay. Hunter Biden himself. There
1: Great.
2: Is a differential.
1: So,
2: there's a difference there.
1: So that's let's say that that's all true. So are you concerned about Donald Trump, literally on paper, he disclosed it, making over $1 billion just from crypto alone, including a transaction that involves a foreign nation, that he is literally right now, as we speak, involved in very delicate negotiations on behalf of the United States when it comes to the war that's going on in the Middle
2: East? We should all be concerned about people in public office profiting off their office. That's why there is disclosure.
1: So are you concerned?
2: Trump's disclosure was 927 pages. He's one of the top 1% wealthiest Americans.
1: So are you concerned?
2: That's not a secret. I'm not a secret because I can look at the document and see what's there.
1: Joe, are you concerned about how much money Trump has raked in 1 year?
2: Am I concerned with a billionaire making more billions on more money? No, I'm not. In fact, nobody, let me just sum up. Nobody who voted for Donald Trump, a guy with, skyscrapers with his name on it, with a plane that has his name on it, is suspect of him making money. That's not the problem.
1: So let me get this straight.
2: He made his whole career talking about how much money he
1: made. Donald Trump, in the year before he was president, 2024, made, let's call it an eighth. It's a fraction of it. It's like about $500-600 million in total in 2024. Now we're looking at billions of dollars. So the amount of money that the president has raked in while sitting in the White House is beyond anything that I think people can even conceptualize. We are talking about billions of dollars.
2: But you're using innuendo and conjecture to say there's something nefarious.
1: It's actually just a fact that the only thing that's changed about Donald Trump is that he's president now.
3: Joe, you make a great politician weaving around all of the answers. The reality of the situation is Trump is the most corrupt president in American history, and we're not even telling the full story. I'm glad that you brought up the quid pro quo part, because the part that we're missing is this $2 billion investment from the UAE was facilitated by the founder of Binance, CZ. The founder of Binance was subsequently pardoned by Donald Trump, and Trump has benefited off of this crypto. He leveraged the hype of his inauguration to the day before announce a cryptocurrency named Trump Coin, but that wasn't enough, because then he announced Milan Melania coin, but that wasn't enough because then he created this pardon economy where people can pay into his campaigns or his family and they get directly pardoned. Do you agree with the pardon of CZ, the founder of Binance?

0: who helped funnel money into Hamas? Do you agree with the pardon?
1: There's no question
0: Wait,
1: that
0: no,
1: Donald
0: don't do the
1: Trump
0: politician
1: has been,
0: thing.
1: No,
0: do you
1: there's
0: agree
1: no question
0: the
1: that Donald Trump has been pro-crypto.
0: Uniquely
1: he
0: corrupt.
1: Ran on saying,
0: it's not
1: I'm pro-crypto. We're going to pass the Genius Act, which they did.
0: Yeah.
1: We're going to deregulate
0: crypto. He's so pro-crypto
1: crypto.
0: That
1: we're
0: he's
1: have crypto.
0: Making himself
1: the,
0: rich as hell.
1: Term, we're going to be the crypto capital
2: My
1: of the world.
2: My friend Joe.
1: It's no
0: So Hunter Biden is pro-painting. Hunter Biden didn't hide the fact that he's pro-painting.
1: No, Hunter Biden was pardoned for crimes he may have made not committed.
0: Wait, Donald Trump has pardoned thousands of people.
1: So when you talk about pardons, let's not forget the fact that the previous president had to pardon his son for crimes.
0: What about the fact that he removed tariffs off Vietnam?
1: This president didn't have to do that when he left office.
2: Can I just add, okay.
3: Not yet.
2: I just have a couple questions. So I don't think that public official or officials should be making money that on the backs of the American people or using the American interest to make money. Perhaps Hunter Biden did it and perhaps Donald Trump is doing it. But I actually wonder if the American people actually care. I'm not sure that they do. So if we want to concede the point that they're like, you know what, you're the president, we live in a capitalist society, let's do it. I think my biggest issue is that Americans are suffering right now, and he just made $1 billion. And so the people who voted for him, I just want to ask them, did you make $1 billion? Did you make $1 million? Did you make $100,000?
1: That's a great
2: Did you make
1: $10,000?
2: Did you make $1,000? Or are you in debt right now? And if you're in debt right now, the man in the White House is profiting off of you. And that is my biggest issue. The corruption is there, but I'm not sure the voters care about that. But I do think the voters care about them suffering while this man gets rich
4: on their back. Ashley's point, just on this, the crypto ventures that they've been involved in, Trump launched this meme coin that was actually heavily supported by just regular people who...
5: Trump supporters.
4: Yeah, just Trump supporters, right? And when you look at this chart, what it shows you is that the red line is what investors, a lot of them regular people, mm-hmm. made from this crypto venture. It goes into the negatives, negative $2.28 billion. The Trump organization, on the other hand, they're in the positive. They've made $2.29 billion. So, Elizabeth, look, Ashley is making an important point. Even if you don't care about the perception of corruption, about the perception of self-dealing, that the president is making policy that he directly benefits from, if you're one of his supporters, shouldn't it bother you that he was enriched while you were ripped off?
6: You know, it's an interesting question because I can tell you, as someone who's traveled the country on the campaign, I've talked to his supporters. I talked to thousands, probably, of his supporters, many of whom told me one of the sole reasons they were voting for him was because he was a billionaire who they believed had made enough money and proven himself that they wanted him in that Oval Office. I don't think anyone thinks he's profiting off of them. I think they think that he is leading the charge and trying to show people what it means to actually do something different. Joe talked about crypto and what it means to be the crypto president, how it, you know, he's tried to embrace crypto in a way no one else has. He's leading the charge, and I think most Americans believe in him. I don't think anyone that voted for him believes he's trying to make money while they are suffering.
2: Well, I think maybe he's not profiting off of them, but he's profiting without them.
0: No, he's profiting.
6: I think most people that voted for him believe that he's trying to make the kind of
2: but
6: policy
2: they're not.
6: At the same time.
1: If you haven't seen a guy run for office talking about deregulating crypto and talking about how we should be investing in crypto, right?
3: Yeah. It's totally fair. And if that's what and, if that's all
1: my,
3: he was
1: my
3: doing,
1: my point to you is, if you
3: about.
1: Didn't see that and read the tea leaves and say, "Darn, I should probably put a couple of dollars in Bitcoin."
2: They did.
3: What about Trump coin?
2: And they lost.
3: Yeah, Trump coin. You should have put the money there.
1: Look,
3: it seemed to not work out well.
1: We have a president who has made a policy point to deregulate crypto. That's a fundamentally good thing for our economy.
3: I think we're conflating issues
1: I think more people
2: are
1: investing
2: in
1: it.
2: But because
1: if the president benefits from the economy,
2: this isn't
1: doing
2: really,
1: well and the president benefits,
4: this isn't really, I'm going to let Camille in, but this isn't really about, oh, he's deregulating crypto. Mm-hmm. He is profiting off of making regulatory moves that directly benefit his family's companies.
3: Uh-huh.
4: And I think the more concerning thing is that a huge sum of this wealth that we just described comes from a deal with a foreign nation,
2: mm-hmm.
4: okay? Essentially, the UAE is involved in a deal that basically bought out the Trump family crypto company, more than half of the company, leaving the Trump family massively richer. And it turns out Donald Trump personally himself. So, I mean, when the founders talked about you know, preventing presidents from basically enriching themselves off of the presidency. This is basically what, I mean, they weren't envisioning crypto, but they were envisioning things like this from foreign governments.
3: Yeah, I'd say this. Look, during the first term, it was entirely defensible to talk about Donald Trump's track record of having made all of this money, his vast real estate holdings, the expectation that his family was still going to be in business. Fine, I can accept that. What's happened subsequently is something else entirely. His sons are enriching themselves, investing in rare earth minerals. They're now defense contractors, and now they're crypto tycoons. They didn't have a competency for any of these industries before. Now there is so much credible reporting at this point on an almost daily, weekly basis now of them having insider information and making trades and dealing with companies who are directly involved with the administration.
4: So Joe keeps talking about the big guy email. The New York Times' story about this mining deal, the president directly negotiated this contract between this mining company that his sons are invested in and the United States government. It's not a cryptic email. It's an actual phone call with the president on the line, and his sons stand to benefit from it. So again, even if you were to concede every possible thing that Hunter Biden did wrong, wouldn't you at the very least have to acknowledge that this is bad?
5: Well, with this contract, we're talking about tungsten mining in Kazakhstan. China just cut off our exports of tungsten. We need defense. Tungsten is used in warheads.
4: Yeah, we understand.
5: Fighter jets, all
4: but
5: this
4: why
5: stuff,
4: is,
5: right?
4: So why, but why is it okay that the president's sons are involved
2: it's
4: in
2: not.
4: A major
5: Even from the article I read, it said the president's
4: that,
5: son invested in the company after this deal was done.
2: So, Joe, hold on. If Hunter Biden had done this, would you say the same thing?
5: I read the same article.
2: No. Can we flip characters?
5: A company that's involved with the sons, Dominari Securities, invested in this company after this deal was done.
2: But if Hunter Biden did the same thing?
4: Is it not problematic that the president's sons are directly standing to benefit from a company that is getting government money, essentially, that the president himself helped negotiate?
5: If there's quid pro quo.
4: I'm not even saying there's a quid pro quo. You were trying to say to me that Hunter Biden committed a crime because some person named the big guy was mentioned in an email. I'm talking about a phone call with the president.
2: Joe, how about this? Okay, let's remove the existing fact pattern just to see, like, if we have the same standard of ethics right now. A Democratic president has a son who may be enriching himself from insider information of the government and benefiting off of that information. Is that wrong?
5: Kickback to the president? Yes.
2: A Republican president.
5: Is there a kickback to the president? Yeah, it's wrong.
2: Okay. I think if you apply the fact pattern here, they're the same fact pattern, so your answer should have been easy the last three rounds of questions.
0: This entire conversation is infuriating. If there was a Biden coin or an Obama coin, conservatives would be balled up in a curl. You'd be curled up in a ball crying. I would not be doing ads for it. It's not just that Donald Trump has enriched himself. It's that he's sold access to the presidency. He's created the executive club. He's allowed tariffs to dictate foreign policy in such a way where he tariffed Vietnam, removed the tariffs, and then 1 week later he got a $1.2 billion golf course. You want to know about the quid pro quo? We gave the UAE access to a bunch of very special chips the same week that they invested $2 billion in Donald Trump's personal crypto firm. Do you condemn that? Do you condemn the pardoning of CZ? Do you condemn Justin Sun, who scammed Americans and then was allowed back into the United States after Trump dropped an investigation? Is any of this above board?
5: If you have the evidence that there is a quid pro quo crime, then bring it to
0: what
5: the table.
0: What if I present the evidence and you just reject it? You reject it entirely.
2: People did bring crimes and he was convicted of felonies, and that wasn't enough.
0: Trump's corruption.
5: Using conjecture and innuendo.
2: It's not conjecture, though.
3: I wonder if we could just go
4: I don't know. I mean, look, the numbers are on a piece of paper, and as you point out, it's disclosed. It's not like, you're right, it's not like they're hiding the sums of money. Mm-hmm. It's billions of dollars.
5: The reason we know this is in a public disclosure.
2: But is it okay?
4: It's not conjecture.
2: That's a problem. Just because it's public, is it okay?
5: Is it against the law?
3: Can we acknowledge that it's profoundly unseemly for the president?
0: You don't have to defend this stuff.
5: I would prefer the president not make money.
2: Okay.
7: That's the consensus we'll get.
0: Maybe we shouldn't.
2: Lock it in.
0: Maybe we should not direct.
2: Final answer.
5: He's not directing the company.
4: We might have to get some truth serum.
2: Final answer, Joe. Lock it in. Come on. Phone a friend.
4: Next for us, we've got more breaking news. MAGA is livid tonight after the Supreme Court rejected Trump's efforts to kill birthright citizenship. Another special guest is going to join us at the table. Plus, the results are coming in as socialists take their movement west. And J.D. Vance says that AOC is the one who will be the nominee in 2028. We'll discuss.

0: South Africa, and this is CNN.
1: The Supreme Court just delivered a blockbuster blow to President Trump's immigration agenda by striking down his executive order ending birthright citizenship. The justices ruled 6-3 to uphold the 14th Amendment's longstanding guarantee that, with narrow exceptions, children born on U.S. soil are American citizens. In his majority opinion, Chief Justice John Roberts wrote, "Citizenship then and now was the right to have rights. The framers of the 14th Amendment extended that promise to every free-born person in this land. We keep that promise today." But in a stinging dissent, Justice Samuel Alito called the ruling a serious mistake that preserves a powerful incentive to enter and remain in this country illegally. Now, President Trump did not take the loss well. He called the ruling bad for the country and is calling on Congress to get rid of birthright citizenship through legislation. This is, at least rhetorically, the next frontier is to try to do this through legislation, which, to be frank, the court explicitly ruled out today. But what did you make of the ruling, how it was structured? And also, we described it as 6-3, but the upholding of the constitutional underpinnings of this was really 5-4. So it was a bit more narrow than I think people would have expected.
2: I have to say, I could not sleep last night. I just could not sleep trying to figure out, because I couldn't figure out where this was really going to go, given how the rulings have been in the past couple of weeks. I think what happened today is the Supreme Court defined American unequivocally. Mm-hmm. If you were born in America, you're American. That was true yesterday, that's true today, and that's going to be true tomorrow. And that citizenship in this country is not by blood, it's not by race, it's not by ethnicity, it's by soil. And I think that

0: I have to tell you, coming from California, where, you know, 30% of the state is immigrant. Here in New York, right? Like 4.6 million people in New York State are immigrant. I'm not even counting the kids, just the immigrants. I think today was something worth celebrating in July 4th weekend. Mm.
1: It was interesting to me, to your point, how often the majority opinion referred to a nation of immigrants. Mm. And that's something that's really pushing back, it seems, on the heavily anti-immigrant rhetoric coming out of the White House and the Republican Party. They were pretty clear. This country was founded by immigrants and is a place that is designed to give citizenship to people who come here, are born here, but come here and become citizens through other means.
2: Can I just push back on that slightly? Obviously, I'm a supporter of this administration. I'm a daughter of two immigrants. I'm a supporter of immigration when it's done the legal, correct way. And I think immigrants have done an incredible a bit of good, let's just say, for our country, including my own family. So I don't think there's an anti-immigrant sentiment. I think it's an anti-illegal immigrant sentiment. I would say a good chunk of why Donald Trump got elected is because we have a problem with illegal immigration. I'd say most Americans actually agree on that. They disagree on the level to which it's bothering them and what they want to change. But I know a lot of people that thought that birthright citizenship was a major problem and who voted for President Trump, assuming he might be able to make some kind of a difference. I think with this ruling right now, I think people are really disagreeing on what it means. I've heard a lot of people say this is the end of this topic, and I just don't think that that's the case. I know a lot of people on the Republican side who are now saying, what are the workarounds, what comes next, and I hope that people realize that's actually going to be the next step. I think this issue is on the ballot, actually, in one way or another in November, because obviously millions of Americans see the issue, they want some kind of a change, and they know this is not the end at all. It might just be the beginning, actually, of starting this conversation.
3: I take issue with the arguing and the destruction of the 14th Amendment is actually how people want to reform our immigration policy. I agree with you that people were dissatisfied with the last administration's immigration policy and they want to change. And I do think that's the main reason why Donald Trump won. I don't think he won because of the repealing birthright citizenship.
2: No, just immigration in general.
3: I do also think that I come on this show often and I am debating people who have different ideologies with me. And there are a lot of attacks thrown at folks on my side of the aisle. And we're called radicals and we hate this country and that we want to destroy it. And yet this very administration is trying to destroy the Constitution. And that is radical. That is a hate for this country. That is a hate for what our founding fathers stood for. And so I just want people to just take a second and think about how aggressive this administration is. We do need to fix our immigration policy. It is not by changing the Constitution and the 14th Amendment, and that is why the Supreme Court struck it down today.
0: This should never have made it to the Supreme
3: never.
0: Court. I was in college. I'm not sure if you were born yet. I was in college when Pat Buchanan wrote a book called The Death of the West.
3: Oh, man.
0: Do you remember that? Samuel Huntington. The whole anti-immigrant wave didn't happen overnight. Trump just basically picked up a $500 bill on the floor and said, I'm going to go run on this. And also, let's remember, I covered Barack Obama for the Washington Post in 2008. And back then, when people were like, oh, isn't he a Muslim?
3: Yeah.
0: Isn't he a... Like, and remember now, Donald Trump made the biggest part of his political life was when he questioned the citizenship of a sitting president. Mm-hmm. When that whole conversation happened, that should have disqualified him from this conversation. And yet, what has happened?
3: Yeah, I mean, it's one thing to say you don't like the policy, right,
0: yeah,
3: of birthright citizenship. And I think that's fine if you don't like it. But the idea that a president can just sign away a part of the Constitution is basically what the court knocked down today. And even this idea that people like Ted Cruz are saying that Congress retains the authority to clarify federal law, and he says it should act immediately, it's actually not the case, right? So Justice John Roberts, here's what he said specifically. What the Civil Rights Act began, the 14th Amendment would finish. Like the Act, the 14th Amendment was intended to repudiate Dred Scott. This time, however, the goal was even grander, to put the question of citizenship beyond the legislative power altogether and settle the issue once and for all. He goes on to say that this was a codification, essentially, of common law of England. So it goes all the way

0: how aggressive this administration is. We do need to fix our immigration policy. It is not by changing the Constitution and the 14th Amendment, and that is why the Supreme Court struck it down today.
1: This should never have made it to the Supreme
0: never.
1: Court. I was in college. I'm not sure if you were born yet. I was in college when Pat Buchanan wrote a book called The Death of the West.
0: Oh, man.
1: Do you remember that? Samuel Huntington. The whole anti-immigrant wave didn't happen overnight. Trump just basically picked up a $500 bill on the floor and said, I'm going to go run on this. And also, let's remember, I covered Barack Obama for the Washington Post in 2008. And back then, when people were like, oh, isn't he a Muslim? And remember now, Donald Trump made the biggest part of his political life was when he questioned the citizenship of a sitting president. Mm-hmm. When that whole conversation happened, that should have disqualified him from this conversation. And yet, what has happened?
2: Yeah, I mean, it's one thing to say you don't like the policy, right, of birthright citizenship. And I think that's fine if you don't like it. But the idea that a president can just sign away a part of the Constitution is basically what the court knocked down today. And even this idea that people like Ted Cruz are saying that Congress retains the authority to clarify federal law, and he says it should act immediately, it's actually not the case, right? So Justice John Roberts, here's what he said specifically. What the Civil Rights Act began, the 14th Amendment would finish. Like the Act, the 14th Amendment was intended to repudiate Dred Scott. This time, however, the goal was even grander, to put the question of citizenship beyond the legislative power altogether and settle the issue once and for all. He goes on to say that this was a codification, essentially, of common law of England. So it goes all the way back. This idea that Republicans are trying to sell to their base that they can just write a law and make the 14th Amendment go away is not supported by this rule.
3: Our entire study of constitutional law is essentially a study of how the first 10 amendments, the next 17, have been interpreted and changed over time. We have incorporations of the states of some of those amendments. We have different interpretations, for example, of the Second Amendment from what it specifically says. There's a constructionist argument. There's an interpretive argument. So to say that the Constitution is never challenged is absolutely
2: that's not what I said. I said that
3: how could the president challenge
2: well,
3: the Constitution?
2: No,
3: it happens all the time in the Supreme Court.
2: I didn't say that the president couldn't challenge
3: it. How could the president?
2: It's just that the idea that the president could nullify the 14th Amendment.
3: He took an action. A party challenged him on constitutional grounds. The Supreme Court repudiated today.
2: And they also repudiated the idea that Congress could do it. The solution, here's the solution, I'll give it to you. It's a constitutional amendment.
0: Sure. Right.
2: And there is a process for that. It's a hard process, but it does exist. So I don't know. It seems like Republicans are not being honest with what it would really take to make a change to birthright citizenship.
3: We have 50 different states with 50 different levels of gun law that all change the way the Second Amendment is interpreted. So in this case, with this example, the 14th Amendment, the president made good on a campaign promise. He instituted an executive order. The normal thing happens. Someone challenges what he did. They brought it to court, and this time he lost. And I happen to agree, actually, with the Supreme Court in a large sense. I think the 14th Amendment is very clear. Now, the thing that may come to haunt Democrats is that Trump ran on immigration very strongly in 2016, build the wall. We remember that. He ran in 2020 on immigration to some degree, not as much, didn't win. He ran in 2024 on immigration and won again. So anything that essentially kicks the immigration issue, maybe it won't be number one again in Americans' eye, but I think it does give the Republicans an opportunity to bring an issue that has worked for them in the past back up going into the...
2: Here's a poll from a few days ago. Okay, June 18th to the 22nd, should the Supreme Court keep or reverse its birthright citizenship ruling from 1898? 69% say keep. Okay, that's not close.
3: You're not asking the right question. The question is, in a YouGov poll, 50-50, when it was limited to people who have not obeyed the law. If you've come here illegally and you've had a baby, is the baby a U.S. citizen?
0: Can I just say one thing, Joe, about what your argument was? You said that there are 50 states that have 50 different laws. And that is the case because there are state rights. But there's also something called the Commerce Clause. And so that actually says that when you move from one state to another state, there have to be some laws that actually transcend from state to state. So while there are state rights, there are also things.

0: that the Supreme Court have enacted through jurisprudence that actually overrides state rights, which is why we have the federal government and which is why so many people relied on.
1: I like that you pointed out that Trump ran on immigration multiple times because he's impressively turned one of his strongest issues into the Republican Party's largest liability. I mean, ICE is currently being rejected by the American people after Renee Good and Alex Preddy were killed. And the Supreme Court seems to be siding with the American people that Donald Trump's immigration policy is way too radical. I mean, I was young at the time, but you brought up Barack Obama. It wasn't that long ago when he issued a slew of executive orders and Republicans called him a communist dictator. Now, Republicans are frothing at the mouth because the Supreme Court won't let Donald Trump rewrite the Constitution via executive order. So this is an extreme policy dictated by Stephen Miller, at one point Kristi Noem, and right now it's backfiring on the Republican Party.
0: And Donald Trump.
1: And this Trump, of course.
2: Let me just make sure this is really clear. This is not about legality. Remember, just a few days ago, the same Supreme Court basically are making TPS holders, temporary protected status, Haitians, what, 350,000 people are about to lose their document. They're here legally under the law, and they're now about to lose their status. So this is not about what's legal or not. This is about
0: who's American.
2: Who's American.
0: And who belongs here.
2: And who belongs here.
0: And what country we want to be in.
2: And, you know, look, thankfully, X is not real life. Twitter is not real life. I know that this weekend, when we celebrate July 4th, when I go to the Bay Area, all of us are going to celebrate the fact that all of our neighbors who might have come here 20 years ago, 15 years ago, or last week, we're going to celebrate the fact that this is the ideal of what we're actually trying to fight for, the ideas of this country. That's not about race, ethnicity, right, or even blood. It's about who gets to define who an American is.
3: All right, next for us. So, is this Supreme Court political, or are they following the law? Because both liberals and conservatives right now are pretty livid. We'll debate next.

0: This is CNN.
1: Tonight, the Supreme Court used the last day of its term to rule on some of the most consequential cases before it: birthright citizenship, transgender athletes, and campaign finance. But as soon as the court's opinions were reported out in the court of public opinion, each of the justices were either heroes or villains. It depends on who you ask. Now, this court might either be deemed political or bound by the Constitution, MAGA or against Trump, ideological or independent. This week, right-wing commentators have slammed Justice Amy Coney Barrett for siding with Chief Justice John Roberts and the liberal minority on two separate occasions and standing in the way of important aspects of Trump's agenda. Here's Megyn Kelly just hours before Barrett sided with the liberal justices in this key birthright citizenship case.
2: Justice Amy Coney Barrett, a Trump appointee. She's supposed to be one of ours. Why are they always so wiggly? Honestly, like the libs, you can take it to the bank. Kagan, Sotomayor, Ketanji Brown Jackson. I have to admire their commitment to their side. They never abandon their side. Amy Coney Barrett is a turncoat. She's constantly siding with the left. John Roberts, obviously, and he is pursuing the wrong agenda as Chief Justice. You know, he's an institutionalist meant to protect the Supreme Court. That's not your job.
1: Now, I mean, look, it's true that Amy Coney Barrett has been a swing vote in some cases, but it is not true that she's always siding with the left. I mean, she has voted with the conservative majority a lot. It's just that sometimes she doesn't, which, I don't know, isn't that what we're supposed to see?
3: I think so many Americans, and this is true of pundits, it's true of regular everyday Americans as well, and it's certainly true of, like, folks on the MAGA contingent who have lost confidence in the courts as the president has been more openly critical of them, seem to have this perspective that the way you should feel about the court has everything to do with whether or not they're ruling in the way that you like on various issues. And I must be in a weird minority. I am happy to see justices make decisions that seem out of step with what you would expect from them as a conservative or liberal justice. But when you read the opinion, there is an argument there. There's a case that's being made. And they're doing it on the merits, on the basis of principle. You've seen, actually, Sotomayor and Ketanji Brown Jackson break ranks with their party and vote in different directions because they see the issues in particular
1: so
3: ways.
1: Do you think liberals are wrong to call this court essentially captured by MAGA?
3: Absolutely.
4: Yeah.
1: And by Trump?
4: Well, I don't think you're actually in the majority or the minority about wanting the justices actually to adjudicate a case. I actually think it's because it's not happening is why people are feeling like this court is political. First, the reason why people feel like this court is captured by Donald Trump is the hypocrisy of how Scalia's seat was filled and how they prevented Merrick Garland. You can try and argue him into the blue in the face, but when you say that if it's less than 100 days out from an election, when the Democrat is in and they shouldn't replace it, then it should be the same thing, and that wasn't the case. And so it was the unfair way in which Republicans went about filling these two seats is why people first feel like this court was captured. The second thing is that I actually

0: believe, I am a lawyer by training, mm-hmm. and I believe that the Supreme Court should not be political. However, when Supreme Court justices go in front of Congress under oath and give testimony that they will not, live by precedent with it when it comes to Roe v. Wade, and they go against their opinion, it does feel political. And so I actually think it's not for a Democratic president, a Republican president, a pundit, any elected official to restore the confidence in the court again. I actually think it's the justices' responsibility, because I feel like they are behaving in such a way, not all of them, but some of them, that feel so political right now, yeah. that is why I don't actually think you're in the minority right now.
1: But do recent rulings suggest to you that the court is captured? I mean, you've certainly saw decisions in just this last.
0: I actually think they're inconsistent. How do you do a ruling on one case around gerrymandering in Alabama 2 years ago and then to a totally different ruling on another case? How do you say there's the president has executive authority to fire some appointed individuals in the independent offices and then not some? So it's the inconsistency, I actually think, that makes people feel like it's so political, and that some of the inconsistencies in their answers.
2: There's also some of the justices, right? Clarence Thomas in particular, I think, has become much more outspoken. This is what he said earlier this year about what he calls progressivism. Listen.
3: Progressivism seeks to replace the basic premises of the Declaration of Independence, and hence our form of government. It holds that our rights and our dignities come not from God, but from government. It requires of the people a subservience and weakness incompatible with a constitution premised on the transcendent origin of our rights.
2: I think a lot of people would hear that, and they would hear somebody who has a very clear agenda and maybe isn't taking a look at each case and the text and making rulings individually, but is looking at things through a very, very strict ideological lens.
4: Well, I think, first of all, we should have a Clarence Thomas clip every night on this show. I think it'd be very good. But yes, it is no secret that he is one of the most conservative, if not the most conservative, on the court. And I think we can fairly say, as Megyn Kelly pointed out, that Roberts and now Amy Coney Barrett have become these moderate, occasionally swing voters. I guess the question I would ask is, who was the last Democratic presidential appointee to the Supreme Court that could also be considered a swing voter? It's not certainly the three.
0: Well, he lost, too.
2: Justice Kagan has been a swing voter.
4: That doesn't mean that she has not switched parties. All the justices have switched parties. I'm saying people that are routinely recognized as a moderate swing voter. I would have to go back to, if my memory serves correctly, and my Googling serves correctly, I couldn't remember the guy's name, but it would be Byron White, appointed by JFK, was the last Democratic presidential appointee to the Supreme Court who was genuinely considered a swing voter. I think he even dissented.
0: They're not voters.
2: Here's one crazy thing that's been happening. The attacks on Amy Coney Barrett have been, let me just be clear, sexist. Matt Walsh, back in 2020 when she was being appointed, he called her an impressive judge. Now today he says the worst Supreme Court justices of all time have all been women. That's just a fact. Republican presidents should take a hint. Other commentators, Derek Evans, a former West Virginia state legislature, Amy Coney Barrett is the poster child for why we need to repeal the 19th Amendment. Another conservative says, if Amy Coney Barrett really votes against ending birthright citizenship, we should begin to look into how to deport her Haitian child back to Haiti.
5: Good.
2: That's the level of vitriol.
0: That's nasty experience.
6: There is a lot of vitriol coming out, a lot of hypocrisy from conservatives, and I'm not surprised this party is like having sexist attacks against her. There's a bunch of hypocrisy. Ben Shapiro said this is a legal abomination, but 2 years ago he said, I'm sorry the Constitution is happening to you, when there was a ruling that the liberals did not like. So we see this on both sides. We see unfair attacks, and I think it's a top-down effort from Donald Trump to try to delegitimize the courts, to try to, you know, spew vile and venom in politics. Marjorie Taylor Greene had to leave politics due to the death threats that she was getting. So women in the Republican Party aren't treated well.
1: Are you concerned about progressive attempts to delegitimize the courts, to talk about court packing schemes and various other things, insisting that the courts have been completely overtaken, despite the fact that you get rulings like today that are clearly checking executive power at a pretty regular clip?
6: Well, I would ask you, do you think that the Supreme Court was right when they said Trump should be able to overthrow an election without any.
1: I don't know why people insist on answering questions with questions.
6: Well, no. If there's a far left person delegitimizing the entire court, then absolutely that's bad. But okay. I think the court does have some concerns with allowing billionaires to buy elections, with saying that Trump can't really do anything illegal as long as it's in the purview of the presidency. They've had some whack court or whack cases.
0: I will just say, we also just had a segment and we were told that we could revise the Constitution. So I don't think that it is unfair for progressives to say if they think something is broken, fix it.
5: Can we just say also this conversation isn't helping? We're sowing more distrust in the court. These are all 9 educated people that were appointed by presidents, approved by our Senate. We should not choose to not have faith in them when they vote away or judge.
0: No, we can. That's America.
5: No, you can say whatever you want.
0: That's America.
5: Try to sow
0: distrust.
5: That's
0: actually what makes democracy stronger.
5: You can say whatever you want, but to try to sow distrust in the system when it doesn't go your way, that's the problem.
0: I'm not sowing distrust. I'm calling a spade a spade.
2: Next for us, it's primary night in Colorado, and after a wave of socialist victories so far this season, the vice president is predicting that the new Democratic Party leader will be Alexandria Ocasio-Cortez. We'll discuss that next.

0: Tonight, a wave of progressive Democrats are hoping to build on the momentum of recent victories across the country as Colorado's primary results roll in. In the race for the state's first congressional district, 29-year-old Democratic Socialist Milot Quiros is trying to oust a 15-term Congresswoman, Diana DeGette. Now, right now, it's still too close to call. In the race for the U.S. Senate in Colorado, CNN projects incumbent Senator John Hickenlooper will defeat progressive challenger State Senator Julie Gonzalez. And as socialism fever spreads, there are some new questions about how this will all shape up for the Democratic field ahead of 2028. Here is Vice President J.D. Vance with his prediction.
1: The leading Democrat for 28.
2: I think it's got to be AOC. I know that's probably conventional wisdom.
3: I mean, it's funny. It's the AOC versus Ossoff thing. I guess the question would be, who do you think really has the power in the Democratic Party? And if you think the answer is like Wall Street and the left of center business community, then it would be Ossoff. And if you think it's the universities, it would be AOC.
0: AOC had a chance to respond today. Here's what she said.
4: J.D. Vance just said in an interview that he thinks you are going to be the leading Democratic candidate for president in 2028. What's your response to that?
5: I mean, I hope he is. That's what I'll say.
4: That he's the Republican nominee?
5: Yeah.
0: All right, Camille, I clocked your face when J.D. Vance was talking. You didn't agree?
6: That's wishful thinking. That is not the conventional wisdom that AOC is the leading candidate on the left. But certainly lots of Republicans hope that's the case. The DSA bonanza has, the DSA's achievements recently have been a bit of a bonanza for a party that is being roiled by infighting at the moment.
7: The early state lineups don't line up for her. Some of them are open primary states. Mm-hmm. So it's functionally difficult for her. But I think there's a very fair case to be made that everyone in the Democratic Party, from Sanders to James Carville, said the Democratic Party didn't stand for anything. People like AOC, Zohra Mamdani, they filled this void with their version of progressive socialism. And for better or worse, it's the only cohesive plan the Democratic Party has that's attractive to voters.
8: And that's what Donald Trump did.
9: I agree.
8: Donald Trump filled a gap when they felt like Republicans were stale and not doing anything. And I think that is, on both sides of the aisle, what we are seeing is that Americans are sick of the status quo and they want somebody that's going to fight for them. They want somebody that's going to come with new ideas. And if you are going to bow to billionaires, you got to go.
10: Right. And it's working.
11: People
10: right?
11: are looking for new ideas. And I think when it comes to young voters, there's oftentimes this like reductive and lazy framework that there is a bunch of socialism spreading among them. But when you can't accumulate capital in a society, you're not going to be tied to the capitalistic system. I don't agree with all of the prescriptions of the DSA. Right. But the reality is, when young people are negative on student debt, negative capital on medical debt, and actually are farther and farther away from getting a house, they're going to begin to rebel against a system they don't see as working for them. So having an alternative vision is what these Republicans and establishment Democrats need to have if they want a fighting chance.
0: All right, next for us, a new addition to the table. You there at home will read some of your feedback when we come back.

0: want somebody that's going to fight for them. They want somebody that's going to come with new ideas. And if you are going to bow to billionaires, they, you got to go.
1: Right. And it's working.
2: People
1: right?
2: are looking for new ideas. And I think when it comes to young voters, there's oftentimes this like reductive and lazy framework that there is a bunch of socialism spreading among yeah. them. But when you can't accumulate capital in a society, you're not going to be tied to the capitalistic system. I don't agree with all of the prescriptions of the DSA. Right. But the reality is when young people are negative on student debt, negative capital on medical debt, and actually are farther and farther away from getting a house, they're going to begin to rebel against a system they don't see as working for them. So having an alternative vision is what these Republicans and establishment Democrats need to have if they want a fighting chance.
3: Yeah. All right, next for us, a new addition to the table. You there at home will read some of your feedback when we come back.

0: Tonight, the Supreme Court draws the boundaries of Trump's power on birthright citizenship, but he's already looking for openings. You know what? The court may have shown him where to find them. Plus, the progressive movement is put to the test in Colorado. One progressive challenger falls short, while another's race is turning into a nail biter. And the king leaving L.A. So where does LeBron James take his next chapter? We'll talk about it tonight on Laura Coates Live. Well, my opening statement tonight, look, the Supreme Court has now handed President Trump a map for the rest of his term, a map of where his power begins, where it ends, and where he might still be able to push. And of course, we want to read that map, don't we? We want to figure out where all of this is going and where it's taking our country. And the reality is the Supreme Court term, I mean, it has been nothing short of dizzying. You've got ruling after ruling, decisions on nearly 60 cases, from immigration to presidential power to pretty much every culture war issue you can think of. And the temptation is going to be to draw one clean through line across all of it. I wish I could do that for you, but it's not that easy. You can say, he won this one, he lost that one, so there you go. Here's what it's going to be. But I take a different approach, because there's more than one citizen in this country. Not just about what he has lost or not. The question isn't just who won and who lost the Supreme Court. It's what's changed in our country or stayed the same for all of us because of it. Let's tackle Trump's immigration agenda. The court handed him a blow today on his push to try to end birthright citizenship. But that decision, upholding birthright, wasn't even a unanimous one. In a 6-3 decision, it ruled children born in this country, even to undocumented immigrants, they're still citizens. It's been the law for almost 150 years, by the way, but they ruled again on it today. And Chief Justice John Roberts drew a line around the 14th Amendment and delivered a defeat for Trump's executive order. He tried to make that first day, but a completely dead end? It was not. Because Trump is now looking to Congress to pass legislation to try to end birthright citizenship. And House Speaker Mike Johnson says he might be open to trying.
1: It certainly is time for us to do everything that's possible. I don't know what that is. I think it's clearly an issue that merits the attention of Congress. But I will tell you that it's a big concern for the American people because it's been abused.
0: What's the it? Now, look, I can tell you that the likelihood of Congress passing anything on birthright citizenship right now is virtually nil. They've been so successful everywhere else. But despite what Trump says, a constitutional amendment to amend that amendment, that's under the category of necessary. But now the president knows where he can test his limits, and his administration is not waiting. Look at this. A DOJ letter to all U.S. attorneys directing them to prioritize investigations of, quote unquote, birth tourism schemes. You see where this is going, right? The administration is already trying to work around the court's ruling. And on immigration more broadly, it's already been handed some pretty significant wins. Just take last week. It confirmed his power to regulate the border. It sided with the president on turning back asylum seekers at the southern border, and it cleared the way for Trump to deport Haitian and Syrian migrants with immigration protections. And that ruling, it cannot be overstated in its significance, because it said it isn't a court's call to make, it's the president's. Now, that's just immigration. But if you step back and look at the entire Supreme Court term, I told you at the top, it's tempting to try to draw a broad conclusion. And there is one thread that holds. I mean, you look at what the president lost. Birthright, tariffs. Those weren't about running the government. Tariffs, that's actually Congress's power to tax, right? The power of the purse, we know this. That's not his. Birthright, the Constitution. He tried to rewrite that portion by executive order. And the court basically said no when he tried to reach outside of his own branch. But inside the executive branch, well, that's a horse of a different color. The court gave him more room to control the agencies under that huge umbrella that answer to the executive.

0: This is CNN.
1: Now, viewer feedback from CNN.com/Abby. Our first comment tonight, we need to elect Supreme Court justices too. Right?
2: Nope.
1: Wrong?
2: That was your ploy.
3: That's me.
1: That was his point.
2: He was talking about them being voters, so why not vote for them?
3: That was an innocent mistake, but maybe I'm onto something. Maybe I'm starting a new revolution.
1: I'm not sure. I mean, would that solve any problems?
4: No, I mean, we're already electing the people that nominate them.
3: We elect judges all over the country.
1: I think the problem with the Supreme Court is that there is no end to their term. That's probably the big problem.
5: Voters would elect Trump to the Supreme Court, knowing them.
2: Jesus, they definitely would.
1: Okay, next up, can someone please give Joe a twister game? That way, at least he'll have a reason to twist himself into a pretzel trying to defend
3: Trump.
1: Can I
3: give the finger to the camera?
2: No.
3: Can I do that?
5: You were like, you're like, presidents dabble in things. Cryptocurrency is dabbled in sometimes. Like, bro, you can't just weave around like that. Just say it's bad.
1: He did get props from Adam for being a good politician.
5: Yeah, yeah.
3: You did give me a compliment.
5: It was impressive. I saw it in real time.
3: Is that a compliment?
4: I think it's a compliment. From Adam, it's a compliment.
1: All right. And finally, last but certainly not least, I like Ashley's outfit tonight. She's dressed for battle.
2: You know. Stay ready,
1: Ashley,
2: so you ain't got to get ready.
1: You are a viewer favorite.
2: I know. Thanks,
1: week.
2: Guys. Love you, too.
1: Thank you very much for watching Newsnight. Laura Coates Live starts right now.

0: with one exception, of course, the Federal Reserve, which, of course, the independence, the court said, has sweeping consequences all across the world in terms of the U.S. economy. So even if they didn't necessarily hand Trump a clean sweep, it did give him a roadmap or maybe some confirmation of what he can and cannot do, which he's already trying to follow. And unless the other branches of government get on that same road and create some roadblocks, well, they might not be the co-equal branches of government, but maybe two other subordinate ones. Here to break down a pivotal day at the Supreme Court, we've got CNN legal analyst and former DOJ prosecutor Elliot Williams, Democratic strategist Sawyer Hackett, and former CNN former senior communications aide to Senator Lindsey Graham, T.W. Riege. I gave you a new job, a new title. There you go. Let's get to it. All right, Elliot, let me begin with you because Vice President Vance, he is finding some silver linings. And in one, he says this.
1: The fact that this case was a 5-4 decision effectively means that the concept of birthright citizenship, which is an absurdity to the 14th Amendment, that concept is hanging by a thread. We actually have an opportunity to reverse this decision, just as we've reversed so many bad decisions throughout the generations.
0: First of all, he said not 6-3. He's talking about the concurring opinion and thinking the way that the technicality, the way that they parse out the issues that he was describing that, but it was not unanimous. And that is the key that he's trying to talk about. So just, I mean, do you agree that birthright citizenship, the first line of the 14th Amendment, is hanging by a thread?
2: I don't think it's hanging by a thread. He is correct that it was 5-4 on the constitutional argument. Justice Kavanaugh sort of broke off from the majority saying that, wait a second, I believe that for statutory reasons, this might have been okay, but I don't agree with the court's constitutional argument grounded in the 14th Amendment. Now, he also, in effect, gives a roadmap to Congress to limit birthright citizenship if they so choose. There's a few problems with that. Number one, I would think that based on that plain language of the 14th Amendment that you've talked about, any legislation to try to narrow it is itself going to be subject to legal challenge. But the idea that it's hanging on by a thread, I mean, I just think that's just not an accurate reading of what the court decided today, given the however many hundred plus years of precedent on this issue and the language of the Constitution. It's quite clear, and the court has ruled today. So maybe the court could overrule it one day or change their mind, but it's just, that's highly unlikely.
0: But the court never overturns its own precedent. What do you mean?
2: I know, read the facetiousness in my voice.
0: But you hear about the words birth tourism. You know that this, whether you have the court talking about the legal and constitutionality, the political machines are already looking at this issue in terms of, is this a winnable discussion using the Supreme Court's failure to have a unanimous decision to say, aha, there is an opening politically. How do the Democrats respond to even the Speaker of the House saying, well, hold on, let's try something?
3: I mean, I looked at that decision not with a sense of relief, but more disbelief, the fact that three sitting Supreme Court justices decided to kind of toss out the plain text of the Constitution in favor of what's essentially a presidential memo, a sticky note with his big fat signature on it. And, you know, I think Democrats welcome this fight. I mean, if they want to try and pass a law that's going to have to make its way through Congress, which they do not have the votes to pass, that will not pass constitutional muster in the courts. If they try, they're not going to try and pass a constitutional amendment because that would just never pass. So, you know, what are we talking about here? Are we having a fight about birther tourism? I think, you know, Joe Biden and Barack Obama both went after that in their administrations. I don't think that's a contentious issue. It's following the law that as an immigrant, you're not allowed to come to this country for the sole purposes of having a child that's going to be a citizen. That's been the law of the land for many, many decades. So I think Democrats would welcome this fight, and I think this is honestly just saving face from Republicans.
0: When I hear about U.S. attorneys being told to prioritize this, having been a prosecutor, knowing the full scope of the types of cases you are looking at prosecuting, and you have to wonder, is this a directive to find a problem, to find ways to buttress the arguments that will be needed to make this political capital worthwhile? But I come down to T.W., I mean, do Republicans even does Trump have the capital with Republicans right now on Capitol Hill to insist on this, aside from even having the attorneys do it?
4: Well, I think there is broad consensus on the immigration topic among the Republican caucus. It's actually probably one of the few things that are currently uniting the Republican Party.
0: And but to end citizenship, that's the question I'm asking. To end the birthright part of it?
4: I think there's definitely more contention on that element.

0: But I was compelled by, you know, I believe we're a nation of immigrants. I think we should have laws that reflect that. But it is compelling to look at the history of the 14th Amendment, what it was designed to do, and then take the words of Senator Howard, who wrote the 14th Amendment. And he explicitly said on the Senate floor, it's not for foreigners or aliens or foreign ministers who are here or ambassadors. He actually said that on the Senate floor. Now, that isn't explicitly laid out in the 14th Amendment.
1: Which makes a difference.
0: And by the way,
2: it doesn't just make a difference. It literally is.
0: No, I know. But so as is brought up a lot today, I think if there was a clean slate on immigration policy and we had this debate anew, I think this would be something that we all would look at. No countries in Europe do it, etc. And so there, I think there is a pathway forward if you follow the Kavanaugh thing. Will it be subject to legal review? Absolutely. But I think it is absolutely a discussion to be had because it was not really the intent of it. And then the jurisdiction thereof, a lot of people are making hay of that. And I think that's where Kavanaugh went to write a law.
2: Well, you know, the interesting thing about Kavanaugh's point is exactly your point, which is that the idea of immigration and citizenship to some extent has evolved over these years, or these, quite frankly, centuries. The problem is that the language is what the language is, and the Supreme Court's precedent, and frankly, Congress's own actions going back to the 1890s have been quite consistent. So anyone who wishes to change this has a very uphill battle, even in light of what the court ruled today.
1: I note even the ERA has not been passed yet, and there seems to be universal support for equal rights, but maybe I'm wrong, women. Let me ask you about this, because conservatives are up in arms after Justice Amy Coney Barrett, of course, sided with liberals. I shouldn't say of course, because that's the argument they're making against her, that she, of course, sides with liberals. But she did so in key rulings. She does not always side with liberals at all. But with the issue of birthright citizenship and mail-in voting, well, she's getting criticism. Listen to this.
3: Amy Coney Barrett is a turncoat. She's constantly siding with the left.
1: I mean, when you think about this, Sawyer, you've got Matt Walsh calling Justice Coney Barrett a DEI hire. You've got a member of Congress calling for her removal, obviously a tall order. How does this complicate Democrats' claims that this court is just rubber stamping the president of the United States when you do have some fluidity in some cases, which frankly people demand of Supreme Court justices as opposed to just being pure ideologues?
4: I think a year ago, if you had said that three Supreme Court justices would rule against the plain text of the Constitution on birthright citizenship, you would have been laughed out of this room. I think it's four Supreme Court justices.
1: On that point.
4: And by the way, the folks who did ultimately dissent in this case didn't have a path forward for the folks who were born as birthright citizens in this country. There was no actual adjudication of that whatsoever. So they don't even have a system in place for what would happen if birthright citizenship would fall. I don't think this complicates Democrats' position on this. I mean, because Amy Coney Barrett clearly is the only originalist on the court today who knew how to read the law. I mean, like, this is astounding that you have three Supreme Court justices who went along with this. And they can, you know, cry about it all they want, but at the end of the day, it's the law of the land. It's been the law of the land for 150 plus years, and they're not going to change that because they're not going to pass a constitutional amendment. They're not going to pass a law. They can go after birth or tourism, but, you know, that's on an individual case basis. Go for it. Have fun.
2: And people should know what it takes to amend the Constitution. You're talking about supermajorities in Congress and then ratification by every state, a big majority of the state legislatures of every state in the country. So this is not the kind of thing that we can say, let's just pass a constitutional amendment, and it happens. The framers made it deliberately hard for a very big reason. And
1: Elliot Williams, Schoolhouse Rock, my
2: Look
1: friends. There we go. Look at
2: I
1: you.
2: Am
1: Look at
2: just
1: I'm just a bill. There you go. Oh, let's turn to what's going on, because in another huge decision in the Supreme Court, one that has really been quite the culture war. Many have looked at this issue even when it came to the last presidential election and found it to be partially an Achilles heel of the Vice President Kamala Harris and others. But the Supreme Court has allowed the states, to 27 of them, to uphold their ban on transgender athletes, those who were assigned male at birth, to participate in girls' sports. Republicans have repeatedly cited these types of culture wars on the campaign trail. But CW, talk to me about this, because does this ruling now sort of take away some of the so-called political ammunition that suggests you've got to keep Republicans in power to prevent this from happening? If the Supreme Court already said, yeah, well, here's the ban, it can be upheld.
0: Not really, because, look, it's emblematic of a larger critique that Republicans have on Democrats. They are just wildly out of touch with where Americans are on certain cultural and social issues. This isn't a close issue in, if you poll the country. 67% of Democrats don't agree with biological men in women's sports, but we still don't have protections for men for biological men entering women's spaces. There's tons of other areas that this applies to. And instead of just the left saying, you're right, this is a step too far, they double down on it. And so Republicans are going to use those other avenues outside of just the sports issue. And by the way, it's not in every state. Every state gets right. the right to do it. So these problems are still going to come up. They're going to say, look, the Democrats are so wildly out of touch. They don't represent you and they won't represent you when they're in Congress.
1: Tori, what's your reaction to this?
4: I mean, I think honestly, like we're talking about a population here that could fit around this table. It's there's 10 trans athletes in the NCAA out of 500,000 people. Republicans pick this issue because it's easy to demonize. It's easy to scapegoat people and demonize them and point and otherize them in society. And what they're doing here is doing that to children. They're doing that to kids who want to play sports with their peers. And as I think Justice Sonia Sotomayor said in her dissent, you know, the law isn't a zero-sum game all the time. And it doesn't mean that someone has to lose because somebody wins. And at the end of the day, like, you know, Republicans are going to find a different way to demonize this issue, to find another population to otherize. So I would agree with you that they will find
2: out. I would just add one thing. The fight over just sports is not over yet. There, because TW, to your point, many states still do allow trans athletes. Challenges to those laws in blue states are coming and will likely go to the Supreme Court over time. And so, you know, just because the Supreme Court said states may ban trans athletes, they did not say that they must, and that's going to be a fight brewing.
0: But I just want to make a quick point here. I don't believe it's a demonization issue. I think, you know, if you are trans, you should be respected and loved as much as any other American, and we can leave the other debates about it to the side. This is about protecting women, and this isn't about some kids. By the way, what kid is saying, you know, if you're saying your kid is transgender, if they're like a minor, that already has been adjudicated in the Supreme Court. We can't transition minors. That's child abuse by many standards in this country. So
1: well,
0: I don't see
1: on
0: it
1: the
0: as
1: hold on. They ruled on the issues of puberty blockers.
0: Right.
1: They also been recent rulings in the court about being able to uphold bans in the military and yep. also having a gender check on identification. But I think the larger issue you're speaking to, the idea, and I think Soraya, this is your, I don't want to speak for you, but the point I heard him making was that this was an issue where in terms of politically speaking of the policies, there has been a demonization of the not in my backyard sort of movements.
0: I see it not as a demonization thing. I do not believe anybody should be demonized in this country for who they are or who they say they are, but more it's a protection issue. And I think that's how many parents across America see it. I think that's how people see any sort of transitions for minors, see it as a child abuse issue. And I think that is broadly
2: what's
0: accepted.
2: What's fascinating about all this and the entire debate, though, is that far more people in America have opinions on this mm-hmm. than have actually been affected by it. To Sawyer's
1: yes.
2: point about the sort of infinitesimally small number of college athletes, but you broaden that to literally how many Americans even know a transgender American. It's actually a relatively small.
1: Well, that's
0: right. It's emblematic.
1: Well, that's exactly what the Supreme Court, if you read the whole ruling, was talking about in part, that they didn't want to use a certain way to evaluate this case based on the small population that was impacted. But also, this is the sports criteria that did not extend to workplace or other ways. But I will, I mean, I'm going to do, I've never done this. I'm going to end this segment with the First Lady's words. Melania Trump weighed in on this ruling, and she wrote this. America, we can support the rights of the LGBTQIA+ community and also protect opportunities for female athletes, respect everyone, and keep girls' sports fair. Both ideals are essential. Give him some public comments. We'll see how that plays into the politics of all this later. We rarely hear from her on the substantive issues. Elliot, thank you. Sawyer, TW, stick around because they'll be here later in the show to answer your questions. Be sure to text us. It's 818-972-7272. Just make sure you include a first name in your city or state. Next, another huge Supreme Court decision we've been following, making it easier for political parties to spend big, big, big money. Supporters, they call it free speech. Critics call it a new opening for bajillionaires and special interests. So what does it mean for the next election? And of course, the American public. Plus, a presidential windfall. The brand new filing shows just how much money President Trump has made since he got back into office. I'll give you those details next.

0: CNN.
1: Okay, if you thought that money in politics was a problem before today, the Supreme Court opened up a whole new can of worms. In a huge decision, the majority lifted the limits on how much political parties can coordinate with federal candidates. The majority opinion said that the First Amendment rights of the National Republican senatorial campaign have been violated when you limit what they can coordinate and actually expend. Justice Brett Kavanaugh wrote that this decision will, quote, allow all political parties, including the DNC and RNC and the respective Senate and House campaign committees, as well as other parties and party committees, to participate more freely and compete more fully in the political process. But my question is the same every night. What does this mean for you? What does this mean for the American public? Well, you'll probably start seeing more campaign ads on TV and online, particularly as you get closer to the midterms. Maybe you'll get more and more mailers as well. And you may not know who's actually paying for it and who's behind it, which is important because you really want to know how to evaluate the credibility of it, right? But today's ruling allows the parties to funnel more directly to the candidate. So a high-powered donor can give money to a party, not a politician, and then you may never know the accumulative wealth being put into it. Now, campaigns, of course, they are bracing for impact, good and bad. Steve Chabot was a co-plaintiff in the lawsuit, and he joins me now. Also here, Trevor Potter, president of the Campaign Legal Center and former chairman of the Federal Election Commission. Glad to have both of you here. I thought about this case a lot before the ruling today, but also because I knew that in many ways it may have been overshadowed by, obviously, the 14th Amendment, transgender sports. But this is a particularly impactful decision that has years of impact ahead of it. I mean, Steve, it was a huge victory. What was your reaction when you read the ruling?

0: What does this mean for you? What does this mean for the American public? Well, you'll probably start seeing more campaign ads on TV and online, particularly as you get closer to the midterms. Maybe you'll get more and more mailers as well. And you may not know who's actually paying for it and who's behind it, which is important because you really want to know how to evaluate the credibility of it, right? But today's ruling allows the parties to funnel more directly to the candidate. So a high-powered donor can give money to a party, not a politician. And then you may never know the accumulative wealth being put into it. Now, campaigns, of course, they are bracing for impact, good and bad. Steve Chabot was a co-plaintiff in the lawsuit, and he joins me now. Also here, Trevor Potter, president of the Campaign Legal Center and former chairman of the Federal Election Commission. Glad to have both of you here. I thought about this case a lot before the ruling today, but also because I knew that in many ways it may have been overshadowed by, obviously, the 14th Amendment, transgender sports. But this is a particularly impactful decision that has years of impact ahead of it. I mean, Steve, it was a huge victory. What was your reaction when you read the ruling?
1: Well, I was pleased to see the Supreme Court rule as it did. Obviously, it's going to be controversial and people are going to have various opinions about it. But I think overall, it'll be good for the political system. I think one of the problems we've had in this country has been the parties have been weakened over the years. And you have fringe candidates really on the left and on the right, both parties. And so a lot can't get done because they just don't have the votes, for one thing. And I think that what we're going to see is right now you've had major folks on extremely wealthy people are able to have a disproportionate impact on elections. You've mm-hmm. got you've had George Soros on the left. You've had Elon Musk on the right. And a lot of that money is really not accounted for. There's a lot of dark money in politics right now. The money that goes through the political parties will be more transparent. It'll be money that has to be reported, so people can look up and see who's giving the money and how much is being given. So I think overall, although there will be criticism, certainly there always is, I think it was a good decision by this court.
0: Well, Trevor, respond to that notion, because one of the main concerns you hear people saying is that if it's pooled in a way, then the idea of transparency may be undermined. What's your reaction to this, according to Steve, being able to give greater light?
2: I'm very much in favor of transparency, but I think your point is correct. If people are giving hundreds of thousands of dollars to party committees and those committees are turning around and funding candidates, paying their bills, those of us who are just out there watching it, the average voter, is not going to know where that money came from. Sure, they could look at the NRSC FEC report if they go online, but that won't tell them anything. It'll tell them lots of people gave to the NRSC. They won't know that a candidate solicited money for the party committee in the hopes and the expectation that it would end up funding his campaign. And so a candidate, he or she can say to a major donor, you can give me $3,500 for the election, but then you can turn around and give the NRSC $44,000 and I can create a joint fundraising committee and you can give it $100,000 or $200,000 and it'll help me. So I want you to do that. Mm. That is now going to happen under this new ruling, and you and I won't know about those conversations. And the fact that a major donor is directly helping a specific candidate.
0: Steve, let me ask you about that point, but also I want to read for everyone what Justice Elena Kagan warned in her dissent. It was the dissent. She warned that this ruling was a recipe for corruption. And she wrote, for those who would prefer even more money to be pumped even more easily into politics, despite the danger of corruption, this overruling is for you. What is your reaction to the fact that people do have a real reluctance and visceral reaction to just the sheer amount of money in the political system?
1: Well, hers was obviously a minority decision.

0: minority opinion in this case. But I think many Americans, including myself, think that there is corruption in the system. We ought to get rid of it as much as we possibly can. And I think that transparency is really the key in reporting it and letting people know exactly where the money's coming from. It's also going to enable both the Republican and Democratic parties to be more efficient with the money that they do raise right now. Because if they can't coordinate it, you oftentimes have the candidates that are running a particular commercial, which is completely not in sync with what the party's running. And a lot of money is wasted. And so they raise oftentimes even more to make up for that waste. So hopefully the system's going to be more efficient. And I think the key, again, is making it as transparent as possible, so we know where the money's coming from, who it's going to, and get some legislation passed. You know, right now, we've had so many fringy candidates that are coming out on both sides. We're seeing socialists now winning in New York, and I think it looks like in Colorado, a longtime Democratic member of Congress looks like she's going to be defeated this evening by somebody who is clearly a socialist, and I don't think that's good for the country.
1: We're out of time, unfortunately. This conversation, you know, will continue. But thank you, Steve Chabot and Trevor Potter, for that perfect segue, because there's breaking news and results are coming in tonight for to the Democratic primaries out of Colorado. Senator John Hickenlooper fending off a challenge from his left, while a Democratic socialist is neck and neck against a 15-term incumbent. What does it say about where the Democratic Party stands? We'll talk about it next.

0: Sidis, and this is CNN.
1: A mixed result tonight as progressive insurgent candidates try to take out more incumbents across the nation. This was the first test for the left wing of the Democratic Party after sweeping victories in New York just last week. And tonight, they set their eyes on Colorado. And in the race for governor, the state attorney general, Phil Weiser, upset Senator Michael Bennet to win the Democratic nomination. And in the first House district, Democratic socialist Maylott Quiros, who we interviewed right here on this show last night, well, she currently leads incumbent Congresswoman Diana DeGette. But another incumbent beat back his progressive primary challenger. Senator John Hickenlooper defeated State Senator Julie Gonzalez, which likely seals his victory in November. Sawyer Hackett and T.W. Arrighi are back with me. Sawyer, what do you make of the mixed results tonight? I mean, how notable is it that Maylott Quiros, who we interviewed here last night, I mean, she is more than holding her own.
2: I mean, if there's a trend through, you know, this primary election and the election in New York, it's that the Democratic establishment candidates are really suffering and that voters are kind of looking for something different. I mean, over the last 8 days, there have been 15 Democratic incumbents across federal and state races, if you count the Colorado races as they stand right now, that have lost to, you know, insurgent progressive candidates. And I think that's in large part due to kind of, you know, obviously a lot of it is due to Trump. A lot of it is a reaction to what Democratic voters are seeing from Trump on a daily basis. That's enraging them. But also the weakness of the Democratic Party brand that has kind of created an opening for progressives to kind of chart a new course for the party. And I think that's where you're seeing the energy in the party right now. It's coming from folks on the left. And so, you know, I think if you're a Democratic incumbent, you know, in a primary race and there's still a few left, you should be a little bit worried right now because there's a different mood in the Democratic Party right now. And I think, you know, incumbents would be wise to correct course.
1: You know, both parties want to say that they're the big tent parties and they can envelop everyone in them. But, you know, the president has tried to paint Democrats particularly as socialists and communists. But this mixed bag shows range within the party. How is that going to be tackled?
3: Well, I think it's very dangerous for Democrats to fully embrace a lot of these socialist candidates, especially the ones in New York who've said crazy things, and whether it's abolishing prisons, abolishing borders, showing up at a pro-Palestinian rally the day after the October 7th attacks. Absolutely crazy stuff. And it reminds me of what happened to Republicans in 2010 when the Tea Party movement took over. And it's like, great, yeah, you're for cutting the budget. You're for a balanced budget amendment. You're for low taxes. But wait, you also think women who have abortions should be thrown in prison? And that's a big reason we lost winnable races, was because they became the face of our party. The Democrats are going through that right now. And I'm reminded of the words of Theodore Roosevelt,

0: who coined the term progressive and progressivism. And he said it was socialism, communism, and looped it in with nihilism and anarchism that was going to be the unraveling of the republic. And I pray we don't get to that point that socialists and downright communists end up taking a stronghold in our country.
1: Distinguish, of course, democratic socialism from socialism, and obviously communism. I mean, you look at these issues, and democratic socialists are going to have to, and constantly are trying to, define what they believe in, their positions, but also try to appeal to even the moderate wing of their party who has fears of the Tea Party movement coming to Democrats. So how can these candidates be within the Democratic Party and still operate not as a circular firing squad totally?
2: Well, I think, you know, first of all, I think TW's cherry picking a couple examples from one particular candidate who I too would find myself at odds with ideologically, by the way. But, you know, you look at these primary races and they're happening mostly in some of the most liberal places in the country, New York and parts of Colorado that are already, you know, blue districts. So I think, of course, at this moment when you're seeing Democratic voters so enraged and so kind of engaged in what's going on in their political lives, you know, they're having those conversations about what a fresh take is on the Democratic Party's, you know, platform. And they're looking at these potentially, you know, Democratic Socialist candidates because they're the ones putting forward kind of bold ideas, new solutions for the problems that have persisted in our country over many, many decades that both the Republican Party and the Democratic Party has failed to address. You know, I don't necessarily think that that's happening across the entire country. You saw in Colorado that you know, candidates who were more to the center were able to fend off progressive candidates. But I think you know, the trend is still, you know, that these are the candidates with the energy in the party right now.
1: I think the trend for both parties, and take note, incumbents are vulnerable right now. People are not happy with the status quo of things. And let's talk about this new reporting, because there's a new financial disclosure form that shows the president, who's already rich, is even richer. He made more than $1 billion with cryptocurrency last year, more than $1 billion. And I wonder if you think, TW, it's a good look for the president to be making that amount of money in crypto. And I'm not going to ask you to try to explain crypto to the world, because people are like, well, is that really a thing? But still, even on paper, that is significant. And people look at these issues of somebody making money in office, and they don't like it when it's a member of Congress. They don't like it at all. And this is the president.
0: Yeah, well, I think a lot of it depends on how he made that money in crypto. If it deals with his family, that's a problem. Mm-hmm. This is a big issue that I have, actually, with the administration. It's a lot of the business dealings of the president's family, of other secretaries, Witkoff's right. family. That doesn't sit well with me. And look, I get it. The ethics rules for the executive branch are a lot different than in Congress and elsewhere. They're nil at points. So Congress will need to act on that at some point if they don't like it. But I think it's bad as a general rule that the president should not be seen as enriching himself in office. Fair or foul, if you're going to critique the Biden administration, rightfully, and Hunter Biden for making money, and I think that was a fair critique, you should also do it yourself.
2: I mean, this makes Hunter Biden look like a Boy Scout. I mean, this is like one slice of his corruption pie. I mean, you also have the president insider trading, you know, trading 3,500 times within the first 6 months of being in office. You have him, you know, just this week we saw reporting from the Times, I think, that showed that, you know, he essentially negotiated a deal with the government of Kazakhstan to do tungsten mining, that his sons happened to be investors in the company, that they lined up that investment just weeks before that happened. I mean, this man is finding every possible loophole to exploit and steal from the American people. It's billions of dollars at this point. If you added up every dollar that every president has made throughout history, it wouldn't even come close to what Donald Trump has made within 1 year of being in office. It's truly, truly shameful. And it's surprising that more Americans don't care about it.
1: Well, let's go to Americans right now, because you have a lot of questions out there. Let's go to Jack from California, who asks, could fighting between Democratic socialists and moderates hurt Democratic turnout in 2028? That's a good question. Sorry, why don't you take it?
2: I don't think so. I honestly think, you know, the Democratic Socialist cause is clearly the slice of the party that has the most energy and the most enthusiasm that they're bringing into these races. And so I think that they're actually bringing new voters into the fold. I don't necessarily think that, you know, some of these positions are necessarily helpful to the overall Democratic cause. I think they can be weaponized by folks on the right. But I don't necessarily think that that infighting is going to hurt enthusiasm in the midterms. That's mostly going to be a reaction to Donald Trump.
1: We'll see. Let's go to Houston. Jerome, you asked this question. Why is the right so concerned about birther tourism while at the same time beating their chest on the success Trump has had with closing the border? TW?
0: Well, it's all part of the same immigration fight. And birth tourism isn't new. Ask the people of the Northern Mariana Islands or Guam. It's been a problem there for a long time, mostly by Chinese nationals. So it's a part of the whole process and making sure that citizenship is a valued thing and people who get it is a big deal. And making sure that it's not people who are here illegally or trying to take advantage of our system.
1: Well, we'll see. They're asking the U.S. attorneys to prioritize the idea of it. I do wonder how many cases they'll be able to find. Everyone, thank you so much. I appreciate so much having you answer the questions. Next, 41-year-old LeBron James saying goodbye to the Lakers, but not to the game. And 44-year-old Trina Williams says hello to Wimbledon after 4 years away. It's age anyway. Carrie Champion joins me to talk two legends and their next chapters ahead.

0: We've asked the people of the Northern Mariana Islands, or Guam. It's been a problem there for a long time, mostly by Chinese nationals. So it's a part of the whole process in making sure that citizenship is a valued thing, and people who get it is a big deal, and making sure that it's not people who are here illegally or trying to take advantage of our system.
1: Well, we'll see. They're asking the U.S. attorneys to prioritize the idea of it. I do wonder how many cases they'll be able to find. Everyone, thank you so much. I appreciate so much having you answer the questions. Next, 41-year-old LeBron James saying goodbye to the Lakers, but not to the game. And 44-year-old Trina Williams says hello to Wimbledon after 4 years away. It's age anyway. Carrie Champion joins me to talk two legends and their next chapters ahead.

0: LeBron James, he is not done just yet. He's about to enter a record 24th season in the NBA, but not with the Lakers. Today, his agent confirmed he'll be leaving the team after 8 seasons to become a free agent. And he has a lot to be proud about from his time in L.A. He became the NBA's all-time leading scorer. He won the championship title back in 2020, but the Lakers haven't come out on top since then. I wonder if a new team could be the key to winning one last title for King James. Let's talk about with CNN contributor and host of the Flagrant and Funny podcast, the wonderful Carrie Champion. So glad to see you, my friend. Were you surprised by LeBron's decision to leave the Lakers?
1: Oh, you know what? I wish I could say I was surprised, but there has been this idea that LeBron and the Lakers were getting tired of one another. The relationship had ran its course. And you know, I think the Lakers are so used to being relevant and having a player that is such a face of the franchise, if not the league. That part is going to be surprising for me because I don't think we have that in Luka. So we'll see what happens. I think it was time, though. I really do.
0: So where's next? I mean, there's the rumor mill is in full effect. They talk about, would it be Cleveland? You went there twice. It started it all. Or he might go to the Warriors. If you had to guess, where is LeBron going to end up?
1: You know, I hear the rumblings that you're hearing of a super team that perhaps this is why Draymond Green opted out of the last year of his deal. There was also another player who opted out the last year of his deal for Golden State to make more room and more money for LeBron and possibly AD. So imagine a super team of Golden State with Steph Curry, LeBron James, and Draymond Green and Anthony Davis. That's another name out there. So a super team, if you will, a little older.

0: Could it work? Will it work? I am anxious to see what will happen with LeBron. My only thing is this. Because he is so great, mm-hmm. I still need him to protect his legacy. I don't want him bouncing around these last few years of his career. I want him to stay wherever he's going to go. I want that to be the last ride. I don't want to see him anywhere else after that.
1: That's a good point. Really good one, as you have him all the time. I want to talk about longevity and talk about Wildcard of the Queen, Serena Williams. I mean, she played her first singles match in 4 years today at Wimbledon. She came up short against a 20-year-old Maya Joint in the first round. But what does this mean that she came back, let alone her performance?
0: Laura, you'll be really ashamed of my behavior. I was online arguing with the Twitter bots. I was like, she's still great. You don't deserve her. Who cares if she lost? But here's the deal. I believe what Serena is doing right now isn't so much about winning. It's about letting her daughters see her play so they can understand her legacy. We talk so much about men leaving a legacy behind and, you know, somebody taking over the family business. What she's doing in real time is showing her daughters, look what I did. Look what mommy did. And I also believe that she's preparing for the Olympics, which will be in Los Angeles, which is her home. And so she's getting into playing shape. I didn't expect her to go run deep into the Wimbledon in Wimbledon. So she lost in the first round. I thought maybe she'd win the first or the second. But what we're witnessing right now is a preparation for the Olympics. This is all a part of the legacy, something for her children to behold because they're old enough to really understand right now. We're seeing that with other 40-year-old Olympians, such as Allyson Felix. Yes. We saw it with Lindsey Vonn. Age is nothing but a number. And I love that these women are saying, I can have a family and also be an excellent winner on and off the court, on and off the field. And so that's what we're witnessing right now.
1: I wouldn't even walk by a tennis court that Serena was on pretending I could play. I'll take a reroute this ways, reroute this. But you're so right. As a mother myself, I think to myself about how, you know, the sacrifices you make as a human being, as a professional, mm-hmm. you want your children to understand what you've done. And it's crazy to think that one day her kids might be like, oh, mommy, did you play tennis? What? Mm-hmm. Carrie Champion, love you.
0: I appreciate you so much. Thank you for having me. Have a great show.
1: Thank you. I'm fangirling. Her last name is Champion. I mean, can't go wrong. Speaking of Wimbledon, did you see this? Naomi Osaka's Grand Slam fashion statement? Next.

0: Buenos Aires, and this is CNN. Well, it's almost midnight here in the nation's capital. Let's bring in our friend Alex Michelson out in Los Angeles. So good to see you. I don't know if
1: good
0: you saw this,
1: you.
0: But Wimbledon, you know, is known for its very strict all-white dress code for players. Mm-hmm. Naomi Osaka, I love her, and she got real creative with her look. She walked out for her match in an all-white kimono that she says was apparently inspired by Lucy Liu's character in Kill Bill. I mean, look, I love that she's not boring at all, and I love her. But let me ask you, if you could dress like any movie character, and you have a Wimbledon debut, what's it going to be?
1: Well, I didn't pick based off of the white theme, but if we were playing, we may have at the U.S. Open or something where you could do other colors.
0: Okay.
1: I chose Superman because I've done this for basically every year for Halloween. I have the costume, still, and so that's my choice. What about you?
0: Well, that's funny because I see you as a little bit Clark Kent. You have that appearance. It's wonderful. Well, I will stick with the mostly white dress code. I love musicals. I'm going with Eliza Doolittle, My Fair Lady, when she goes to the races. So I could be like, come on, Doba, come on. That was a horrible accent. I apologize to everyone from the
1: That's
0: UK
1: it.
0: Listening. There you go. But what do you guys have coming up on your show tonight?
1: We got all sorts of stuff, including what's happening in Colorado and more on LeBron James with two great basketball experts as well, breaking down where he's headed to next. They have a really strong suspicion where it is. So we'll be talking about that.
0: Oh, I cannot wait to hear about this. All right. Yeah. Bye, Superman.
1: All right. Bye, My Fair Lady. Let's start with the story is right now. The story is election night in Colorado. Votes still being counted, but CNN is able to project the winners in some key races. We'll break down the results and what it could mean for the midterms. The story is cryptocurrency and the White House. President Trump reveals he made more than $1 billion from crypto deals in his first year back in office. But he insists there's no conflict of interest. And the story is LeBron James leaving L.A. after 8 seasons as a Laker, one of the greatest athletes in history, now looking for a new team. We've got insight into where he may be going.
2: Live from Los Angeles, the story is with Alex Michelson.
1: I'm Alex Michelson. Thank you for watching The Story Is. And our top story is the Colorado primaries and a major test for the progressive movement hoping to replicate New York's victories last week. In the closest House race of the night, 29-year-old Democratic Socialist

0: Lot Kiros is leading 15-term Representative Diana DeGette in Colorado's 1st District. But in the Democratic Senate primary, CNN projects that incumbent John Hickenlooper will defeat progressive challenger State Senator Julie Gonzalez. He will face Republican state lawmaker Mark Blasey in November. And in Colorado's race for governor, this is quite something. CNN projects that State Attorney General Phil Weiser will advance to the general election, defeating the incumbent United States Senator Michael Bennet. Now, President Trump made millions of dollars last year through cryptocurrency, royal payments, and property investments. That is according to his 2025 financial disclosure document, which was more than 900 pages long. It shows that Trump earned more than $526 million from sales of crypto tokens tied to a firm managed in part by his sons, Eric and Don Jr. The earnings are unprecedented for a sitting president and include hefty royalties and licensing fees as well. The White House says there aren't any conflicts of interest in all this. Joining us now to talk about a busy night in politics, CNN senior political analyst and Bloomberg opinion columnist Ron Brownstein, and Lynn Vavreck, a Hoffenberg professor of American politics at UCLA. Welcome to you both.
1: Hey.
0: Ron, let's start with you.
1: Yeah.
0: And start with a headline that you recently posted in terms of one of your columns, which described this night in Bloomberg, Colorado's primary will test the socialist wave. Did they pass the test, Ron?
1: Yeah, I think you saw the Democratic primaries are unfolding on a two-track story, I believe, this year. I mean, the Republican primaries are one story, right? Donald Trump is dominating everywhere he gets involved. On the Democratic side, you have two tracks, and they are both evident tonight in Colorado. On the one hand, in urban, solidly blue districts, particularly those with a lot of college graduates, the left is showing real strength. The Diana DeGette district, where Kiros is in a very strong position to win, is prototypical of the kind of places where they are winning.
0: And when you say the left, you say the far left.
1: The far left, right, because DeGette is not a moderate. I mean, she's a single-payer, abolish ICE Democrat. But look, this is a district where Harris won three-quarters of the vote, where three-quarters of the white voters have a college degree. It's urban-based, it's younger, and there is a lot of frustration at the current leadership of the Democratic Party in those kind of places, and really anywhere that fits that profile. And there are a lot of Democratic seats that do. Candidates are going to face pressure, incumbents to face pressure to move left or face a primary challenge or both. But at the same time, in the two seats in Colorado that Democrats are actually hoping to flip, that Republicans now hold, Colorado 5, which is out in Colorado Springs, Colorado 8, which is north and east of Denver, suburbs and rural areas. There they nominated candidates who are much more moderate than Kiros. And that really is the story. The left is showing strength in blue places, but in the places that Democrats actually have to win to get control, they're still relying mostly on much more centrist nominees.
0: We've got some breaking news, Lynn. We want to bring up the results, and we can now make a projection that Kiros is going to win this seat. Which means that the Democratic Socialist is defeating this longtime incumbent and will now move on to the general election. Lynn, I mean, it's been quite a week. This is the third incumbent for the Democrats in one week to lose their seat. Two of them in New York last week and now this one.
2: Yes, yes. And I think that a couple of things we should keep in mind. The first is that when you see things like this happen, you're right to say this is an interesting moment and we should think about why. But I think the other thing is we want to remember these are very particular places with very particular kinds of voters, the kind that Ron just described. And we want to be careful not to extrapolate that to a nationwide movement that is changing the shape and tenor of the Democratic Party.
0: But in terms of that, because we're in a moment now where it's described as all politics is national. You know, it used to be where most people got their information from their local newspaper or their local news station. And then they, you know, watch cable news sometimes. But now most people are getting their information from their phone and they're seeing a lot of information that goes to an echo chamber, which is often the most extreme version of the parties, or they're watching the cable news channel of their choice. Can you do this? Can the Democratic Party do both of these messages at the same time? Or is it hard to, does it get confusing?

0: for voters?
1: Well, I think we want to take what Ron just said very seriously. Districts where people have more moderate views are electing moderates to run in the general, and the places where people have more liberal views are electing more liberal candidates. That is representation. That is democracy. That should be good news for everybody. But your question is, the party needs to be thinking about a national agenda in 2028.
0: And a statewide agenda for Senate races as well that are bigger
1: Colorado,
0: than just
1: sure. And other places too. And so what is that going to be? And I think that is a really interesting question. I hope we have lots of time to talk about that.
2: Well, to your point, right? So any, as I was saying, to your point, any place that looks like this demographically, a challenge like this is possible. I mean, what you saw is that this was not confined to New York City. It didn't need Mondami behind it, right, Kiros? It just needed the same kind of voters who responded to this message in New York. There's going to be another challenge like this in Detroit, I think, this summer. And clearly, coming out of this, there are going to be more challenges like this going forward in 28 and beyond in the Democratic Party. But at the same time, if Democrats win the majority, by definition, they are going to have to be electing more centrist candidates in more of these swing districts. And so what you're probably going to see in the next Democratic conference is both polls getting stronger. There will clearly be more candidates on the left from the safe urban Democratic districts. But if they get to 218, by definition, they're going to elect people like Jessica Killen tonight, in Colorado 5, or the nominees in Iowa and Pennsylvania and Wisconsin. Not very, very few of whom. There are a couple, but very few of whom are moving in the same direction as these candidates in the safe Democratic seats.
0: We see some national Democrats really sort of aiming on the message of corruption. This is something that John Ossoff especially has been talking about, getting a lot of attention recently as he runs for senator in Georgia. This headline of President Trump making over $1 billion while in office, regulating an industry that he's given a green light to, and then reaping the rewards of that, does that actually, do voters care about that based off of everything that you look at? Does that actually hit home for people?
1: People do care about this. People are telling pollsters, vast majorities of Americans think that elites are out of touch with regular people, that political institutions have been captured by the rich and powerful. This is exactly what this story is about. And that people with ordinary backgrounds would do a better job of representing them than elites. And when I say vast majorities, I mean these numbers are up pushing 80% of the population.
0: Wow.
1: That means people in both political parties. So this is a part of the moment that is happening right now. This is why we're seeing incumbents getting, anybody who is part of the establishment is being held to account.
0: Right.
1: It's a performance evaluation. And you have not delivered for me. And it means different things in the two parties. But the sentiment is the same. You're not delivering, and so we're kicking you out.
0: And that's why you could have a situation where a sitting senator maybe doesn't get elected, where you have incumbent members that are getting knocked out, people who are in their 20s winning, somebody like Graham Plattner having a shot, right?
2: Yeah, no, look, I mean, I think people, strategists in both parties, believe corruption is different than the other arguments about Trump threatening democracy, because people attach the corruption to a core view about his first 2 years. I mean, the core problem Trump and Republicans have heading into the midterm is that people elected him to solve their cost of living problem, and too many voters feel that he is not focused enough on that and instead is focused on his own causes, you know, his own grievances, and enriching himself and enriching his friends. And this is just an incredibly powerful anchor to attach that argument to.
0: We're so grateful that you guys are hanging out with us over the next 2 hours. We've got a lot more to get to, including a historic day at the Supreme Court. So we'll be talking when we see you guys in a little bit. Lynn, Ron, see you soon. We want to get some other news now, including developments in the Middle East, where Qatar's prime minister sat down with U.S. envoys Steve Witkoff and Jared Kushner to discuss U.S. and Iran talks and the ceasefire in Lebanon. They did not meet with Iranian officials. On Wednesday, delegations from the U.S. and Iran are expected to participate separately in technical talks with mediators. Sources say Oman recently delivered a proposal to the U.S. and other allies on the future of the Strait of Hormuz. A regional diplomat says that plan calls for shipping companies to pay service fees to use the strait. But the source says disagreements remain. The proposal is expected to be discussed during talks in Doha this week. Officials in Iran are planning to hold funeral ceremonies for the late Supreme Leader Ali Khamenei months after his death. The ceremonies will be held across Iran and be across Iraq as well, and will span several days beginning on Saturday. Khamenei was killed on February 28th on the first day of the U.S.-Israel war with Iran. The UN Refugee Agency

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1: But the source says disagreements remain. The proposal is expected to be discussed during talks in Doha this week. Officials in Iran are planning to hold funeral ceremonies for the late Supreme Leader Ali Khamenei months after his death. The ceremonies will be held across Iran and be across Iraq as well, and will span several days beginning on Saturday. Khamenei was killed on February 28th on the first day of the U.S.-Israel war with Iran. The UN Refugee Agency is warning of a dramatic surge in relief needs in Venezuela as the country struggles to recover from two deadly earthquakes. Wednesday marks 1 week since the quakes struck back-to-back. The death toll has climbed to more than 1,900 people. The port in La Guaira, one of the hardest hit areas, has turned into a makeshift morgue where families are trying to identify their loved ones among hundreds of coffins. Rescue efforts continue, aided by crews from around the world. This video shows a crew from Los Angeles helping local volunteers try to save a group of young girls from a collapsed building. Officials say nearly 16,000 people have been affected or displaced by the disaster. The government has opened dozens of temporary shelters, but some people are staying on the streets too scared to go back into their homes. Search and rescue efforts continue across the country. Charities on the ground providing aid to those affected. For more information about how you can help the earthquake victims, please go to cnn.com/impact, or you can scan the QR code on your screen right now. Still ahead on The Story is World Cup results from the Mexico-Ecuador showdown that just wrapped up moments ago. Live picks here of Mexico fans in Los Angeles. They are ready for a fiesta. Good night for them. Two more European teams booked their tickets to the round of 16. We talk World Cup plus preview the American match tomorrow. Stay with us.
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1: We have several major weather topics to follow along on this Wednesday. Check this out. This heat dome continues to bring in oppressive heat for the eastern half of the country. But right around the periphery of this high pressure in the heat dome is the potential for some stronger storms today, particularly across the Great Lakes in the upper Midwest. Mainly a wind threat, but we want to keep an eye to the sky and weather aware from Green Bay into Traverse City, Michigan. But there's also a critical fire risk across the Four Corners that continues basically from this past weekend right through the week. We have dry conditions. They're also being fueled by strong winds out of the southwest, helping ignite additional fires. Look at these high temperatures, 98 degrees for Washington, 98 for Nashville. But of course, we all know it's the humidity that makes it unbearable as we step outside. The heat index values, where the feels like on your skin as you step outdoors, will feel like 110 degrees in many locations along that I-95 corridor, right through the busy holiday weekend as this ridge of high pressure or a heat dome settles in and just migrates across the southeastern U.S.
0: Derek, thank you. Weather was a factor in the World Cup tonight. The Mexico game started about an hour late. It didn't stop Mexico from advancing to the World Cup round of 16. The final whistle blew just moments ago. Mexico, which is co-hosting the tournament, defeated Ecuador 2-0 in Mexico City. Ecuador drawing a late red card in stoppage time before getting eliminated. In New Jersey, France breezed through the round of 16 after a 3-0 victory against Sweden. And the Le Bleu are now one step closer to their third consecutive Men's World Cup final. They will face off against Paraguay on Saturday. And a late goal from who else? Erling Haaland was enough to seat Norway through to the next round after a thrilling match against Ivory Coast. Norway will play five-time champion Brazil on Sunday. That'll be something. Now, Wednesday offers yet another stacked lineup of must-watch matches. England's Three Lions take on the Leopards of the Democratic Republic of Congo. Belgium will face off against Senegal. And the United States men will try to advance past Bosnia and Herzegovina in a primetime showdown. CNN's Coy Wire is traveling with the team.
2: This will be the first knockout match that Americans have played ever in the prime time. The story is no longer, can America get out of the group? The story is now, will this become the summer America fell in love with its team? It's a big emotional narrative. Had a practice behind me a bit ago. A few players told me they're fully aware of the magnitude of this moment. It isn't just survive in advance. It's more like inspire in advance, embracing how America is rallying around them. And they know how tough this match with Bosnia and Herzegovina will be. Listen to this.
3: It's a knockout round, and if you want to win this this trophy, the World Cup, you got to beat everyone, you know, and be able to beat everyone. So if it's from Europe or Africa, it doesn't matter. We just want to win.
4: We know we're going to need to be creative. We know we're going to need to be intense like we have been, you know, so far. And, you know, there's no doubts we can go out there and win.
5: We have very high expectations for ourselves for the rest of this tournament. And, yeah, we don't want this to be over.
2: Now, the U.S. hasn't beaten a European opponent since 2021. It's been 12 matches since they beat, guess who? Bosnia and Herzegovina in a friendly. Now, this is a huge coaching moment for Mauricio Pochettino. He's won big club matches. Can he now guide America deeper than anyone has in 24 years? He got annoyed with a line of questioning about their loss to Turkey. They won their group, and he's had to make some strategic decisions. Christian Pulisic, the engine that makes this American attack hum, coming off an injury. He played about 30 minutes on Thursday against Turkey, and now Pulisic would probably play 180 minutes if they'd let him. Pochettino's job is making sure he doesn't have to. All right, whoever wins this match will advance to the round of 16. America is favored to win. They're looking to move one step closer to their first quarterfinal since 2002. For Bosnia and Herzegovina, a win in front of a massive pro-American crowd would be legendary. Nothing says we've arrived quite like knocking out the host nation. We'll soon find out whose dream continues and whose comes to an end. Back to you.
0: Coy, thank you. And Coy will be live with us tomorrow right after that match. So look for that coverage here on The Story Is. But up next, the U.S. Supreme Court has delivered another round of pivotal rulings, including a major blow to President Trump's immigration agenda. But our panel says that's maybe

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1: The British government says it is likely to challenge Paramount Skydance's takeover of Warner Brothers Discovery. The UK culture minister says she is, quote, minded to intervene in the $110 billion merger, citing a public interest concern over media diversity. This is a live look from outside our window here at the Warner Brothers lot. Lisa Nandy goes on to say that she has written to both Paramount and Warner Brothers, CNN's parent company. Even though the UK government has not made a final decision, an intervention would be a significant hurdle to that takeover bid. Dozens of wildfires are burning across several western U.S. states as hot, dry, and windy conditions fuel the flames. The Aspen Acres fire in Colorado has burned nearly 30,000 acres, prompting evacuation orders in two countries.

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1: You know, he's won big club matches. Can he now guide America deeper than anyone has in 24 years? He got annoyed with a line of questioning about their loss to Turkey. They won their group, and he's had to make some strategic decisions. Christian Pulisic, the engine that makes this American attack hum, coming off an injury. He played about 30 minutes on Thursday against Turkey, and now Pulisic would probably play 180 minutes if they'd let him. Pochettino's job is making sure he doesn't have to. All right, whoever wins this match will advance to the round of 16. America is favored to win. They're looking to move one step closer to their first quarterfinal since 2002. For Bosnia and Herzegovina, a win in front of a massive pro-American crowd would be legendary. Nothing says we've arrived quite like knocking out the host nation. We'll soon find out whose dream continues and whose comes to an end. Back to you.
2: Coy, thank you. And Coy will be live with us tomorrow right after that match. So look for that coverage here on The Story Is. But up next, the U.S. Supreme Court has delivered another round of pivotal rulings, including a major blow to President Trump's immigration agenda. But our panel says that's maybe not the right way to look at it. Lynn Vavreck and Ron Brownstein with some interesting takes.
0: They track, they target. 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
1: Welcome back to Story As. I'm Alex Michelson. Let's take a look at today's top stories. A newly filed disclosure statement shows that President Trump earned billions of dollars last year. The filing says Trump netted more than $526 million from sales of crypto tokens tied to a firm managed in part by his sons Eric and Don Jr. His profits also included hefty royalties and licensing fees. The earnings are believed to be unprecedented for a sitting United States president. The United States Supreme Court dealt a major blow to President Trump by upholding birthright citizenship in the U.S. In a 6-3 decision, justices argued that under the Constitution, children born in the U.S. become citizens at birth, even if their parents are not citizens. They also ruled that the Trump administration could not use executive power to end that status. The High Court also upheld state bans on transgender athletes playing on girls' sports teams. The conservative majority reasoned that the bans were permissible under the Constitution's 14th Amendment. In a separate unanimous decision, the court also ruled that the state bans do not violate Title IX, which is meant to combat sex discrimination in schools that receive federal funding. Lots to discuss there with our panel. Let's bring them back, Ron Brownstein and Lynn Vavreck. Lynn, let's start with you. You wrote an entire book about the idea of identity in politics. You've talked about how this immigration issue for President Trump is so core to that appeal.
2: Yes.
1: How do you read this ruling? Is it more about the fight or about the outcome?
2: Yes. Well, we want to talk about the outcomes and how that may change lives, people's lives. But the fight, I think, is important. And Trump's core issues in two of his campaigns and both of his presidencies have been these identity-inflected topics. And sure, maybe one of these decisions is not what he would want. The other one is. We can talk about some others that have happened. But the key thing is it keeps these topics top of mind for people, for voters, for candidates, and it demonstrates that he can say, when I fight for you, when I say I am going to fight for you and I go do it, things happen. And we're going to keep fighting on the ones where we haven't achieved our goals. We're going to keep fighting. And that's kind of gold for candidates. That's what they need.
1: So you're saying that these issues, immigration and certainly transgender rights, yes, are issues that animated his voters in a personal way that some of this tax issues or other things don't necessarily do.
2: Oh,
1: but
2: Ellis,
1: by even challenging the status quo, when he probably knew he was going to lose anyways, yeah, just yes, the fight itself is a political,
2: yes,
1: win.
2: And not just his voters. That doesn't just animate his voters. All voters on both sides.
1: Yeah.
2: And that's a little bit, there's this tension here. Everybody talks about affordability. We can't afford what we want. That seems like, why aren't politicians talking and fighting about that? Because the minute one side goes to these identity inflected topics, the other side has to come to that fight.
1: Yeah.
2: And then that's what we're fighting over. And it animates both sides.
1: And this transgender issue has been especially complicated, yeah, for the Democratic Party.
3: Yeah, look, I think both things are true. Like the

0: vast majority of the electorate is motivated by these identity issues at this point. But because the two sides that are motivated by that are so evenly balanced, the balance of power often really is the last 8 or 10% of voters who really are not as engaged in that fight and are voting on performance. And they are the ones who put Trump over the top in 24 and are the threat to Republicans this year, either by switching to vote for Democrats or more likely not voting at all. The transgender, I mean, first, by the way, on the birthright citizenship ruling, yes, they ruled in favor of birthright citizenship. Four Supreme Court justices determined, ruled today, that the 14th Amendment did not mean what it plainly said, and were willing to say there is no constitutional right to birthright citizenship, which is a measure of just how far, you know, this court has shifted the legal debate. And on the transgender decision today, I think it was really revealing of what I call situational federalism. I mean, what we have seen over and over is this court act, this Roberts Court act in a way to prevent blue states from infringing on rights that conservatives prize, whether that's gun rights, religious liberty, exemptions to civil rights laws, but they are letting red states infringe on rights that liberals prize. So abortion, voting rights, LGBTQ rights. They took up a, you know, the same day that they put down this decision on transgender kids in sports, they took up a gun control case to challenge an assault weapon ban in a blue state. So in many ways, the Supreme Court, I think this Supreme Court majority is providing fuel for the unraveling of America, for allowing red and blue states to pull apart to a degree we really haven't seen since Jim Crow.
1: And this Supreme Court is, of course, led by the Chief Justice, John Roberts, who is often in the majority, depending on which way the majority is. Last night, we had Senator Adam Schiff on our show, and he said something fairly provocative, Lynn. He said that he thinks that Roberts is one of the greatest enablers of President Trump. He says, yes, he votes on certain things like birthright or, you know, the mail-in ballots or things like that. But on the really biggest, most important case, which he said was this idea of giving him criminal immunity, giving all presidents criminal immunity, that he sided with President Trump. And that has opened the floodgates for everything, including the billions of dollars that President Trump has made in this second term.
2: Yeah, I can understand that argument for sure. And I think it's tempting to take each one of these cases and try to, you know, pick apart this justice this way and that. But really, if you take the wider angle view, there are a lot of patterns here. And the pattern you just described is one that we have seen with regularity. And yes, I think it probably changes all of the decisions that are being made in the White House right now.
0: You know, I mean, just the overall pattern clearly is to expand presidential power, to enable him to act, even if at times they pull him back. But the immunity decision, the decision this week on basically ending the independence of independent federal agencies by allowing him to fire commissioners. I would say that where they have drawn the line against him are on places where I think the six Republican appointed justices are still in the mainstream of Republican opinion, if not necessarily Trumpian opinion. Tariffs, maintaining the independence of the Fed. I mean, those are things that most Republicans were a little leery, ending birthright citizenship.
1: And you know, especially which Republicans?
0: Yeah.
1: Big business.
0: Yeah, exactly.
1: Because that stuff costs donors.
0: Yeah.
1: And so that lines up with that as well. And so, you know, now there's a question of the future of the Supreme Court itself. There was this false report by Nina Totenberg of NPR today that Samuel Alito, the justice, is retiring, which was, you know, terrible journalism that she apologized for as the worst mistake of her career. That being said, there's a reason why there was like a pre-writ done, because there's been some speculation about whether he will retire, because if he doesn't retire now, it could be a long time before a conservative justice comes through.
0: I think after Mitch McConnell and Merrick Garland, no Supreme Court justice will be confirmed by a Senate of the opposite party than the president in our lifetime ever again. And that means that if Democrats win the Senate this fall, which is still an uphill fight, but it's no longer outside the realm of possibility with positive polls in places like North Carolina, Alaska, Ohio, and Texas, that Thomas and Alito are marooned on the court in their late 70s. And so I would not be shocked at all if one of them does retire before November, both to help gin up Republican turnout, but also because of the risk that if Democrats win back the Senate, it could be a long time.

0: until there's a confirmation.
1: Yeah, that'll be fascinating to see in the months ahead. And that would be a crazy battle that, of course, that we would see right away in the United States Senate, which right now is kind of quiet. Ron Brownstein, Lynn Vavreck, thank you both. We will see you in our next hour talking more about the breaking news out of Colorado. But up next, a historic day in the world of sports. King James is searching for a new kingdom. The NBA legend leaving Los Angeles as a free agent. I'll have two top basketball insiders in the entire NBA. We're going to be here live on set with some interesting news on where LeBron could be ending up.
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2: Part of me is really sad, but I think it was time. I think it's time to build around Luka, and hopefully this offseason goes well.
3: I was hoping he'd stay in LA, but the fact that he's going somewhere else is pretty cool. But LeBron's one of the greatest.
4: I mean, it was nice having him, and I think he should just retire.
5: I mean, he won a championship. It was in a bubble, but he won, so I guess it'd be all right, but in Lakers standards, it was a bust. It was a waste of money.
6: I hope he could have done more, but I guess appreciate what he has done for Lakers, and I think one championship is good enough.
7: Winning a title is not a bust. And by the way, did that guy who thinks he should retire see the first round of the playoffs? That guy did not look like somebody ready to retire. LeBron James will be playing in a record 24th NBA season, but he will not be doing it with the Lakers. His agent confirms that James will enter free agency and leave Los Angeles, where he's played for the past eight seasons. In a post on X, the Lakers called James one of the greatest athletes in history. He led the team to a championship back in 2020 when there was a bubble, so there was no parade. Now the rumor mill is already swirling about where Kim James may end up next. Here's two guys with some actual insight and real-world reporting. Jovan Buha is an NBA reporter and host of the Buha's Block podcast. And Grant Lifman is an NBA insider and courtside reporter for NBC Sports, the NBA on NBC. All right, Jovan, let's start with you. You're the Lakers insider. You've spent all these hours with LeBron James and everybody behind the scenes. What happened here? Why is he leaving?
8: I think it was time. It was time for both sides. My understanding is this was a mutual decision between the two sides for the Lakers. They are ready to fully move into the Luka era and build around him and Austin Reeves. And they had a lot of success last season with those two guys when LeBron was out of the lineup. So they're looking at that and saying, can we get younger? Can we get more athletic, better defenders, and build the next era of this team? And for LeBron, I think things had grown a little stale. I think this had become a marriage of convenience between the two sides. Mm-hmm. And the big thing over the last 24 hours has been, you know, coming out of his camp, has been looking for happiness and joy and kind of recapturing that in a new situation. So I think just based on the way the last couple of years had gone, LeBron was ready for a new team, and the Lakers are ready to move on to
7: Although
8: a new
7: the month of March, they were 15-2.
8: It was an awesome month.
7: It seemed happy.
8: But then
7: right?
8: Luka Doncic and Austin Reeves went down, and then everything.
7: It wasn't so happy after that, unfortunately. All right. Well, Grant, you spent years as the guy for the Golden State Warriors, hosting so many different shows with Steph Curry. You know that team backwards and forwards. And the rumor is that LeBron James could be headed to Golden State to team up with Steph Curry, his friend who he played Olympic basketball with. How real is that? What are you hearing?
9: So it's real, but I also want to put a caveat here. No one actually knows anything, including the Golden State Warriors. There has been no implication that LeBron is saying, hey, I want to go to the Golden State Warriors. It's really just an assumption at this point, and there's a reason to

0: to assume it, and it's mostly relationally, right? You have Steve Kerr, who coached him with the Olympic team. You have Steph Curry. They've really bonded over the last few years, especially with their greatness. And they had so many years of playing against each other. And then you have Draymond Green, who's also very close with LeBron James. So there's been plenty of reasons why it makes sense. Also keeping him on the West Coast, you know, close to family, etc. But it is funny. You talk about the Los Angeles Lakers and how they need to go younger and more athletic and stuff. Golden State Warriors technically need to do that too, but they're saying, you know what? I will put that in pause for a moment here. Let's see if we can bring the king in, see what we can do with that. And really, in truth, you start wondering, are they already set up for that? Draymond Green declined his player option, which gives them more optionality, a little bit more flexibility to bring in LeBron. So it's set up. The foundation is there. Do they pull it off? That's the big question.
1: Some big stars are known for recruiting other players to their team. What about Steph Curry?
0: You know, Steph is actually pretty hesitant about being that guy. He really doesn't want to overstep, and he doesn't really actually go out there and publicly or behind the scenes recruit very often. I know, you know, he was part of the group that recruited Kevin Durant to the team back in the day, but he is not somebody that the Warriors front office goes to and says, hey, will you make a call, or will he go off and do it? Now, Draymond, on the other hand, you know, he's maybe a little bit more active in those type of things, but no, Steph isn't that guy. Would I be surprised if Steph doesn't have some type of conversation with LeBron? Yeah, just also because they're friends, right? They have all these years that they have for each other. I'd be surprised if they don't have a conversation of some kind, but again, I don't expect to see Steph on the road, you know, pitching him.
1: So the Lakers do have somebody named LeBron James Jr. on the roster. His son. Still on the team.
2: Yes.
1: How is that going to work? And what does the rest of the Lakers team look like?
2: Well, the rest of the team right now is grim, although they've been linked to a couple of free agents, and they are trying to acquire one of the top restricted free agents. There's a few guys that they're looking at right now, Walker Kessler, Jalen Duren, potentially Peyton Watson. So they have about $50 million in cap space to spend, and they're trying to see if they can poach one of those guys in restricted free agency. As for Bronny, his contract was officially guaranteed by the team yesterday. So I think now he gets to just be a typical NBA player and grow and develop. And we'll see. They could potentially reroute him to whichever team LeBron goes to, or they could also just reroute him in a trade if they want to get off that roster spot. So they have the flexibility to move him if necessary. But for now, he gets to just be Bronny James, Los Angeles
1: and
2: Laker.
1: We could have a situation, if he stays there, where he could guard his father in the NBA, which we've never seen anything like that before either. Grant. So you're now doing the broadcast thing, but before that, you worked for the Atlanta Hawks in like sort of the general manager capacity, working on some of these front office moves. What's it like behind the scenes these days, not just for the LeBron situation, but what's it like on this first day of free agency?
0: Well, first of all, it's usually not this chaotic because there have been some major trades that have been going on, and it's really got the chaos is going. And hey, if you're an NBA fan, you love it, right? You get all this action. But normally, you usually set up and you have all these, you know, you have your board up there and you have the strategy, and usually things aren't flying off the shelves just like this. The LeBron situation does bring a whole new question mark into all this. Before, it was Giannis Antetokounmpo, where he was going to end up. Now it's
1: going
0: LeBron. And now it's like, hey, where is this going to go? And really, are all teams now calling Clutch, calling Rich Paul, his agent, saying, hey, can we have LeBron James? Is he, are we on the list? Those are the things that are happening right now. That's what's happening behind the scenes. Because these teams don't know until they call, and that's what they're doing.
1: Most likely landing spot for LeBron.
0: Oh, you're putting me on the spot here. I'm going to say it's between probably Golden State, Miami, Cleveland. I know those are the ones out there.
1: Yeah.
0: I'm going to say Golden State. I think it just makes a lot of sense.
1: Most likely.
2: I agree, Golden State.
1: Okay, and let's just quickly get in the other big trade, which is a huge trade that would have made national news today if it wasn't for the LeBron situation. Kawhi Leonard, who won a title with the San Antonio Spurs, won a title with the Toronto Raptors, has been with the Los Angeles Clippers for a long time in an era that has been troubled for a lot of different reasons, injuries, some scandals, a bad deal with Paul George, all sorts of problems. He's now headed back to Toronto. You used to cover the Clippers before you covered the Lakers. Your thoughts on this?
2: I thought it was an incredible haul for the Clippers to get two first-round picks, two second-round picks, and a couple swaps for Kawhi Leonard. The Raptors actually gave up more for Kawhi now than they did back when he was 27 years old, entering his prime, and obviously he delivered at that time with a championship. It will be interesting to see how they fill out the rest of the roster. I think they are now in that East contender mix. I wouldn't put them at the top. I still would put New York and Boston ahead of them. But yeah, it's a well-timed reunion for Kawhi. I think that Clippers situation with the aspiration scandal looming over everything, I think it was time for both sides to move on as well. So Toronto takes another shot on him, and we'll see how he delivers.
1: And we saw last year that when he is healthy, Kawhi Leonard is still unguardable.
2: Still
1: an amazing, amazing player. We'll see if that's going to be able to continue for the Toronto Raptors. Gentlemen, great to see both of you. Keep up the good work. Proud of both of you. All your success.
2: Thank you for having us.
1: Be interesting to see what happens tomorrow, which is the first a full day of free agency. We had a half day today, and we saw all of this. All right. Well, sources have revealed the details of one of the most anticipated events of the year. Details on what Taylor Swift and Travis Kelce have planned for their wedding celebrations. And speaking of basketball, what it has to do with the Mecca and the New York Knicks. Stay with us.

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0: Gloria Pazmino explains.
1: Well, that's right. You know, there had been so much speculation since last August when the couple got engaged about where the wedding would be. Would we get to see it? Who would get to attend? But more and more clues have emerged over the past few days that the location, the celebration, is going to be right here in the heart of Manhattan, inside Madison Square Garden, the world's most famous arena where Taylor Swift has performed 8 times. Now, here's what we know. The celebrations are expected to begin on Thursday with what sources are describing to us as a rehearsal that will include about 100 guests. Then the big celebration, a wedding celebration, is expected to take place on Friday. That will kick off in the afternoon with a cocktail party, as most good weddings begin with. And it will go on until late, very late, into Saturday morning at 4 a.m. Now, throughout the day on Tuesday, we saw a lot of activity outside the garden, equipment being moved in and out of the loading docks. And one specially telling clue, a worker who was wearing a T-shirt that read Taylor Swift Carpenters. I do think it's worth perhaps a word of warning about all these clues and Easter eggs and little breadcrumbs, perhaps meant to throw us off the scent. It's been done before. We're talking about Taylor Swift here. But our sources familiar with the plans tell us these two events are set to happen Thursday and Friday. The last important point about this major event, which, you know, people are describing as America's royal wedding, it's going to be taking place over July 4th weekend, the nation's 250th birthday, which is also going to be happening during what could be a historic heat wave here in New York City. It's at a very famous venue that is located in a very busy intersection of Manhattan. Madison Square Garden is right on top of Penn Station. And of course, the World Cup is still underway. So this is going to be a very busy stretch of New York City, at least for the next few days. Gloria Pazmino, CNN, New York.
0: I mean, it's basically busy all the time. Gloria, thank you for that. Another big part of America's 250th birthday celebration happening in New York is in the harbor. About 80 seafaring vessels from around the world will take part in Sail 250. The U.S. Coast Guard's Cutter Eagle will lead Saturday celebrations. The flotilla will enter the harbor in waves this week. It'll include more than 40 tall ships with huge white sails that look like they could have been around when America was born. The ships will be joined by nearly 200 military aircraft overhead. And don't forget, you can start celebrating America's 250th this Friday, July 3rd, with Anderson Cooper and Andy Cohen. They'll count down to midnight for a historic ball drop honoring the nation's birthday. Independence Eve Live with Anderson and Andy starts at 8 p.m. Eastern on CNN, or you can stream it right here on the CNN app. And right after that show is our show, The Story Is, which we'll be celebrating together as well. Thanks for watching the first hour of The Story Is. The next hour starts right now. I'm Alex Michelson, live in Los Angeles. Coming up, The Story Is, election night in Colorado. We are live in Denver with the latest results and what they mean for the November midterms. The story is, the next Democratic leader, the vice president, says AOC might be the 2028 nominee, but she is not only one in the running. Brian Tyler Cohen has some advice for those on the ticket. He joins me live. And the story is, the World Cup. Team USA, England, and Belgium all playing in the knockout round in the next 24 hours. But in a year with so many upsets by underdogs, will they make it through?
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0: Well, my favorite thing to say is that it's election night in America. We get to play my favorite music. And tonight it is election night in Colorado, a major test for the progressive movement. There it is, hoping to replicate New York's victories last week. And they did just that in the closest House race of the night. 29-year-old Democratic Socialist Nailat Kairos. Kairos defeating 15-term Representative Diane DeGette in Colorado's 1st District. In the Democratic Senate primary, you see it there, CNN projects, incumbent John Hickenlooper will defeat progressive challenger State Senator Julie Gonzalez. He will face Republican state lawmaker Mark Blasey in November. And in Colorado's race for governor, CNN projects State Attorney General Phil Meiser will advance.

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1: And this is CNN.
2: We have live pictures right here from Southern California as Mexico fans are celebrating their team's victory against Ecuador. As we have seen for many years in Los Angeles, Mexico has an extremely large fan base in LA who like to party every time they win. Mexico moves on now in the World Cup. Now we go to New York. Sources have revealed to CNN the location of Taylor Swift and Travis Kelce's highly anticipated wedding celebration as we look live at the Statue of Liberty, the Empire State Building. The event will be held at the world-famous Madison Square Garden later this week. Plans have been shrouded in rumor and secrecy.

0: to the general election, defeating U.S. Senator Michael Bennet. That's a big upset. Let's bring in political reporter for the Colorado Sun, Jesse Paul, joining us live from Denver. Let's start with the upset. Michael Bennet, the incumbent senator with a big name ID, long viewed as the front runner. What happened?
1: Honestly, you know, I think voters here just made a choice between keeping Michael Bennet in the Senate and deciding to go with kind of fresh blood with Phil Weiser. In all reality, the two men were very similar, but Phil Weiser kind of picked up the progressive darling label throughout the campaign, and voters ended up going with him. I think Michael Bennet struggled to kind of make his case, had his campaign kind of fail to launch from the start, had to spend a lot of his time in D.C. in the Senate, was unable to kind of campaign in the same way, and blew what was basically like a 30-point name ID lead that he started out the race with. So definitely an interesting shift in the race.
0: Well, and part of this, there was literally a tagline to keep Bennet in the Senate, because if he would have won, he would have appointed his own successor and never said who that was going to be.
1: Right. That was kind of a fascinating aspect of this race. You know, Michael Bennet was asking Democratic primary voters here to basically cast two votes, one for him and one for whoever his successor was going to be. Michael Bennet never really gave voters much information on who he was thinking he would replace himself with. And I think that did factor into kind of the decision making here. There were definitely voters who we talked to who said they felt uncomfortable kind of giving Michael Bennet that blank check to appoint a successor in the Senate, even though Colorado has a very deep bench of Democratic politicians. And Phil Weiser, you know, also kind of tapped into that outsider incumbent frustration that you've seen. You mentioned New York. And of course, that wasn't the only race that we had in Colorado that kind of mirrored that theme.
0: Well, and let's talk about that race that you're talking about right now. New York last week, we saw two incumbents lose. Democratic Socialists prevail. Tonight, Democratic Socialist 29-year-old Kyros winning over a longtime incumbent. I know you've done reporting on the ground. How do you read what's happening in the first district and what voters there are telling you?
1: Yeah, I mean, I think this is a combination of, you know, the national movement, but also some reality in terms of Diana DeGette not taking this primary maybe as seriously as she should have. There was some writing on the wall earlier this year about it, and I'm not sure Diana DeGette changed her strategy enough to kind of shift the momentum that was going to Kyros. I just saw her, you know, farmers markets are a huge thing in Denver, and Malak Kyros was at the one by my house on Sunday, and she was kind of like a rock star, right? You know, everybody wanted to get a picture with Malak Kyros. She had this like young, progressive energy around her. And I think she parlayed that into a victory over DeGette, who, as you mentioned, you know, had been in Congress for 30 years from Denver, was kind of a staple of Colorado politics. So a really big shift here. I think the next thing that's going to be interesting is, you know, Colorado has a really competitive congressional race north of Denver that the Democrats want to win. And you're already seeing Republicans trying to say that every Democrat in Colorado is like Malak Kyros.
0: Well,
1: and
0: yeah,
1: I think it's some trouble.
0: And that you're talking about the 8th district, where we know right now that every district could matter because the margins in the House are so close. Talk to us about that race. And you're saying that Kyros may actually hurt Democrats in that race?
1: I think Republicans certainly hope so. So the 8th Congressional District is kind of Denver's northeast suburb, stretches up into Greeley, Colorado, has only been around for 2 years as part of population expansion in the northeast part of the state. It had one Democratic representative, one Republican representative, and both times the races have been really tight, and Democrats and Republicans have basically signaled that they're willing to empty their wallets completely to win this district. It's seen as kind of a national bellwether. And, you know, there was a Democratic primary there here in the 8th district as well tonight. Manny Rutenell won that. He was a progressive, has tried to kind of moderate himself, but now Democrats or Republicans are already starting to gear up to say, Manny Rutenell, Malak Kyros are the same person, which is going to be an interesting thing to play in this district, which is like a complete 50-50 Kamala Trump district. It is the truest toss-up district, I think, in the country.
0: Well, that's going to be a lot of fun. I hope to be able to report from there and to meet you in person. Jesse Paul, thank you for your great work on the ground, and appreciate you staying up late with us tonight.

0: Thanks so much. Have a good evening.
1: Meanwhile, President Trump is rallying Republicans ahead of the midterm elections that Jesse just talked about. He wrote on his Truth Social, quote, "For the first time ever, the Republican Party will hold a midterm convention. It'll be in Dallas, Texas, one of my favorite places in the world." Trump says the convention will be held in September, and it comes as his administration tries to do everything it can to boost turnout in races and keep control of Congress. They're not just stopping there. Vice President J.D. Vance is looking at who he thinks might be the leading Democratic presidential candidate in 2028.
2: The leading Democrat for 28.
3: I think it's got to be AOC. I know that's probably conventional wisdom, but...
2: Well, no, I think the conventional wisdom right now is Newsom.
3: No, I don't buy that. The AOC versus Ossoff thing, I guess the question would be, who do you think really has the power in the Democratic Party? And if you think the answer is like Wall Street and the left of center business community, then it would be Ossoff. And if you think it's the universities, it would be AOC.
1: My panel is back with a CNN political analyst and Bloomberg opinion columnist, Ron Brownstein, and Lynn Vavreck, a Hoffenberg professor of American politics at UCLA. All right, we'll talk about 2028 in a moment, but let's talk about the immediate thing that they just announced. What is this idea of this midterm convention, Ron? What's that about?
4: First of all, I vaguely remember there was one before. Wasn't there one in 1978, I think? Okay. Look, with Reagan.
1: You were there?
4: Yeah. No, I was not there, but I kind of vaguely, maybe I'm wrong. You know, Republicans, the problem that the party in the White House has had in midterm elections since time immemorial, their side is less engaged in the election than the party that's out of the White House, which is enormously, and in this case, I think, turbocharged, frustrated over what the president is doing. So they're clearly looking for a way to energize Republicans. The fact that they're choosing Dallas.
1: Yeah, what does that say? Why Texas?
4: I mean,
1: what's happening in
4: you
1: Texas?
4: You know, I mean, I poll today, New York Times, Tallarico and Paxton, the Senate candidates,
1: the Senate race there.
4: At 47-47, still an uphill climb for Democrats. But the fact that they're talking about doing this in Texas is almost by definition an indication of why they have to do this in the first place.
1: Right, meaning that you're in a defensive hole.
4: You're in
1: if you're having
4: position.
1: To defend Texas as a Republicans,
4: exactly.
1: That's not necessarily a great thing. So it was interesting what J.D. Vance just said there about Alexandria Ocasio-Cortez, who has not said that she's interested in running for president, but clearly people are potentially interested in her running for president. She was asked today about

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1: And if you think it's the universities, it would be AOC.
2: My panel is back with a CNN political analyst and Bloomberg opinion columnist, Ron Brownstein, and Lynn Vavreck, a Hoffenberg professor of American politics at UCLA. All right, we'll talk about 2028 in a moment, but let's talk about the immediate thing that they just announced. What is this idea of this midterm convention, Ron? What's that about?
3: First of all, I vaguely remember there was one before. Wasn't there one in 1978, I think? Look, with Reagan.
2: You were there?
3: Yeah. No, I was not there, but I kind of vaguely, maybe I'm wrong. You know, Republicans, the problem that the party in the White House has had in midterm elections since time immemorial, their side is less engaged in the election than the party that's out of the White House, which is enormously, and in this case, I think, turbocharged, frustrated over what the president is doing. So they're clearly looking for a way to energize Republicans. The fact that they're choosing Dallas.
2: Yeah, what does that say? Why Texas?
3: I mean,
2: what's happening in
3: you
2: Texas?
3: You know, I mean, I poll today, New York Times, Tallarico and Paxton, the Senate candidates,
2: the Senate race there.
3: At 47-47, still an uphill climb for Democrats. But the fact that they're talking about doing this in Texas is almost by definition an indication of why they have to do this in the first place.
2: Right, meaning that you're in a defensive hole.
3: You're in
2: if you're having to defend Texas as a Republicans, that's not necessarily a great thing. So it was interesting what J.D. Vance just said there about Alexandria Ocasio-Cortez, who has not said that she's interested in running for president, but clearly people are potentially interested in her running for president. She was asked today about who she thinks the nominee would be. Here's what she said.
4: I mean, you know, I hope he is. That's what I'll say.
5: He's the Republican nominee?
4: Yeah.
2: So what do you make of him choosing AOC? You think there was some strategy in that?
6: Clever girl there, huh? Throws it right back at him.
2: Yeah.
6: You know, that's his wish, is that he's the Republican nominee and she's the Democratic nominee. He'd love to run against her, paint the Democratic Party as being so far to the left that those, you know, there are some swing voters left in this country. They are deciding election outcomes. And so he's hoping that he can tell those swing voters, like, she's not for you. But her response to him is that, well, I hope you're the nominee of your party, buddy, because guess what? Those same swing voters, they might not like someone that is coming out of the Trump administration either.
2: Yeah. Well, she's clearly a Democratic socialist.
3: Yes.
2: We know that Bernie Sanders is a Democratic socialist who ran for president multiple times and got really close. Mm-hmm. And the Democratic establishment work to stop him. That is a fact.
3: Yeah.
2: And I remember, I'm sure you remember this, at the Democratic convention in 2016, when Bernie Sanders supporters were delegates and Hillary Clinton was the nominee. And the party did whatever they could to pretend that they weren't there. They had giant American flags that they would stretch over them when they were protesting. They had people on earpieces and walkie-talkies looking for protesters that would do something rogue to try to hide them or kick people out. It was a whole thing to say, we're unified. But in reality, if you were there, it was clear.
3: Yeah.
2: There's this whole other thing.
3: Yeah.
2: The question is, does that thing now have critical mass?
3: That thing has critical mass in the sense that it can now win districts like Colorado 1, the Getz seat, and the seats in New York. And as I said in the last hour, I think there are going to be more Democrats in urban districts with a lot of college graduates that are going to face these kinds of challenges. Among younger Democrats, socialism is gained in esteem unquestionably over the last 20 years. Is it a majority of the party? Is it capable of electing a presidential nominee? That's a very different question. I think if AOC runs, she can coalesce this energy in a formidable way.
2: Yeah.
3: If she doesn't run, it's not clear to me that anybody else, Ro Khanna might be the other one who tries to do it, can really take this as far as she might. But don't forget, in 2020, when it looked as though Sanders was in position to win the nomination, black voters in South Carolina coalesced behind Joe Biden, as did a lot of the other candidates.
2: And as soon as they did, then the rest of the party establishment put out the warning, and Pete Buttigieg got out, and Amy Klobuchar got out. And I remember being with Bernie Sanders that day, and he felt like the world was literally like a house was going on top of his head.

0: The Trump presidency is such an existential threat to so many things that Democrats care about. I still believe the center of gravity in the party is finding someone who is the most electable and thus the most capable of slowing what Trump is doing, rather than someone who will deliver on a checklist of you know, kind of wish list items for the left.
1: There's no question, Lynn, though, that AOC would have the biggest crowds and have the most clicks online and be able to communicate to a younger voter in a way that nobody else can.
2: Yes, there's an authenticity to that. I think Mamdani's also very good at this.
1: He can't run for president, though, because he wasn't
2: true,
1: born here.
2: True, but that authenticity, the familiarity with the media that they that young people use, this is all true. And I want to just bring this back to the midterm convention question from a moment ago, when Ron was saying that there are these two things happening in the Democratic Party and all the stories that you've just told about 2016. When they have that midterm convention, like, this is not a crazy idea. They need to generate enthusiasm, but it's also an opportunity to say, we are one party. Mm. We know what kind of world we want to build. And we're going to show you that we all are on board. Come on board with us. Those guys, infighting. They can't figure themselves out. Mm. And I think it's depending on what they do with it, it's potentially a good strategic
1: move. And that convention may act like the Democratic Socialists are already running the party, right?
0: But don't forget, the other inexorable consequence of that convention is to more firmly attach the party to Trump at a time when he is under 50 pretty much everywhere. And I will just say again, in his first term, Susan Collins was the only Senate candidate, incumbent or challenger, who won in a state where his approval rating was under was net negative. Mm-hmm. And right now, he's net negative in just about every place they have to win.
2: It's
0: this convention
2: news
0: is going to further tattoo his stamp on the party.
2: It doesn't have to, but we know it will. We know it will.
1: But Republicans love him.
0: They do.
1: And they go out often when he is on the ballot in a way that we haven't seen before as well. We'll see if they do that.
2: Yes, but the midterms are going to be about the swing voters.
1: Yeah?
2: Yeah. Yeah. Right. The Republicans love him, but the swing voters.
1: Well, thank you both for all your insights and hanging out with us all night. It's been a joy to have you here. Mm-hmm. And we'll have to have you back a lot more as we continue to look at that, maybe cover that convention. But we now want to move on to some other news happening in the Middle East, where Qatar's prime minister sat down with U.S. envoys Steve Witkoff and Jared Kushner to discuss U.S. and Iran talks and the ceasefire in Lebanon. They did not meet with Iranian officials. That's key. On Wednesday, delegations from the U.S. and Iran are expected to participate separately in technical talks with mediators. Sources say Oman recently delivered a proposal to the U.S. and other allies on the future of the Strait of Hormuz. A regional diplomat says that plan calls for shipping companies to pay service fees to use the strait. It's not something that was happening before. But the source says disagreements remain over that plan. Of course, big question of that would be is who gets the money? Ukraine is increasingly trying to take the war onto Russian soil, ramping up large-scale drone attacks. In addition to targeting the Kremlin's oil refineries, Kyiv is again claiming it hit one of Russia's largest satellite communication centers near Moscow. CNN's Nick Payton Walsh has more on Ukraine's expanding drone assault inside of Russia.
3: Hell is still nightly for Ukrainians. Here are drones slamming into Zaporizhia, where strikes killed one, injured five. But again Monday night, while Ukraine was dragging its injured from the rubble, they fired about 250 more drones back at Russia than were fired at them. 419, 60 of them at Moscow. This video apparently showing the moment a drone impacted near where Russian officials said a six-month-old baby was among the two Russian dead that night. Very few images of the damage to Moscow emerged, where a space communications center was struck in Dubna. A lot of video actually came from Ukraine's president. Flaunting the damage the Kremlin has instructed its law enforcement to hide, Russian city skies blighted more and more like Ukrainian cities. And scenes like this devastating attack on a Moscow oil refinery 2 weeks ago, shattering the sense in the capital of Putin's war of choice being something far away that others fought. Now forced to admit, more times than he would ever like in the last month, to the problems Russians already know about, like gas shortages.
4: You are well aware that problems persist for both drivers and businesses. It's not always possible to find the required grade of fuel at present.
3: Ukraine released

0: Footage Tuesday of drone units who said they had targeted Moscow's specific anti-drone defenses, making the route to the capital easier. But it is not just Moscow under pressure. The peninsula of Crimea battered hard, its isolation a key Ukrainian goal, achieved through blowing bridges, trains, roads, blackouts, and more gas queues. The frontline brutal battles remain, but the story has changed. Ukraine, less the victim, more the disruptor, hoping to keep Moscow off balance long enough that it falls. Nick Payton-Walsh, CNN, London.
1: Thanks to Nick. The U.S. Supreme Court dealt a major blow to President Trump's immigration agenda. Coming up, a closer look at the landmark ruling on birthright citizenship. Plus, a big question about where does the Democratic Party go from here?
2: Welcome back to That's a Pepper Thing. First up, we've got Harrison wrapping his Dr. Pepper in a tiny quilt so it feels at home. Oh, how tender. That's a Pepper Thing. And over to Becca, who's whispering affirmations to her can.
3: You're sweet. You're unique. You're the best thing I ever poured over ice.
2: She swears it makes it taste better. It's not a science thing, but it's a Pepper Thing. Why do they all do it? All for that sweet, delicious, truly one-of-a-kind taste of Dr. Pepper. It's a Pepper Thing.

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1: President Trump and GOP leaders are calling on Congress to pass legislation to limit birthright citizenship. That would need to be a constitutional amendment. This comes after the Supreme Court ruled that the Trump administration could not use executive power to end that status.
2: It certainly is time for us to do everything that's possible. I think it's clearly an issue that merits the attention of Congress. I don't know what the remedy is, how to define it, or the timeline. It would be premature for me to project that. But I will tell you that it's a big concern with the American people because it's been abused.
1: In a 6-3 decision, justices argued that under the Constitution, children born in the U.S. become citizens at birth, even if their parents are not citizens. Despite the ruling, the Justice Department is directing all U.S. attorneys to prioritize investigations and prosecutions of so-called birth tourism schemes. The president argues foreign nationals intentionally travel the U.S. to give birth in order to secure their children's citizenship.
3: I've been asked what is the first thing that that the left needs to do when it takes power again, and I have said the first thing that needs to happen is court reform and court expansion.
4: Yeah, look, you're getting me closer to your point of view.
1: That is a clip from California Governor Gavin Newsom's podcast, where he interviews political commentator Brian Tyler Cohen about Brian's new book. It is called "The Day After: How to Wield Power in a Post-Trump World." Brian Tyler's first book was the New York Times number one bestseller. We'll see how his next book does when it comes out next week. Brian Tyler Cohen, welcome back to The Story Is.
5: Thanks for having me.
1: So this is getting a lot of attention, especially this chapter that you wrote about the Supreme Court. Of course, today, the last day of the Supreme Court's term. You say that it's time for Democrats to expand the court. I want to put up your proposal up on the screen. You say you want to have 13 justices. Reminder, there's now 9 justices on the court, that they should serve 1 8-year term and then go back to other courts. They should have an enforceable code of conduct and mandatory retirement for the justices at 70. We know several of them are over that, some significantly over that over the years. Why?
5: So first and foremost, I think that you can take a historical view of this. The number of Supreme Court justices, as far as history is concerned, has always comported with the number of federal court circuits. And so going back to 1837, there were 6. Eventually, that number went up to 9. But as these federal court circuits grew, the number of Supreme Court justices didn't. There's also more recent precedent for that. And for example, that was when Mitch McConnell held the number of Supreme Court justices to 8 instead of 9 because he wanted to keep Merrick Garland off of the court for nearly a year. So that's that argument. But I think more broadly, the idea of this book, the thesis of this book, its North Star, is that Democrats need to actually wield power in very much the same way that Republicans have wielded power in the past. And in doing that, what I'm basically looking to say is, you've got, let's say we're in a situation where we have Democratic control of the House, the Senate, and the White House. Any legislation that gets passed, any progressive legislation that's going to get passed, is going to have an automatic veto when it comes to the Supreme Court. So, as far as we're concerned, if we want any legislation to stick, if we don't just want this to be a symbolic exercise, if we don't just want this to be, let's just get caught trying, but instead enact meaningful, permanent reforms, then something has to be done about the Supreme Court, a Supreme Court that will fall over itself to help the Republican Party in the way that it has right now.
1: But not on everything. I mean, we saw just today the president wanted to do birthright citizenship. Some of the conservatives said no to him on that. Just yesterday, they said no to his mail-in ballot scheme. I mean, some of the you know, isn't that proof that the system is working, that you don't need to expand? And if you expand, when does it stop? I mean, do you end up with 150 justices? If the Democrats expand, why wouldn't Republicans expand it back?
5: The bar cannot be so low that we celebrate not even unanimous, but most of the court agreeing that the plain text of the Constitution should remain the plain text of the Constitution, as was the case in the birthright citizenship case. We had 4 Republican justices who were willing to say that even though that says right there in the Constitution that if you're born in the United States, you're an American citizen, that that's not good enough for them. They're willing to upend that. So we can't allow the bar to be so low

0: Welcome back to Yeah, That's a Pepper Thing. First up, we've got Harrison wrapping his Dr. Pepper in a tiny quilt so it feels at home. Oh, how tender. That's a Pepper Thing! And over to Becca, who's whispering affirmations to her can.
1: You're sweet. You're unique. 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
0: She swears it makes it taste better. It's not a science thing, but it's a Pepper Thing! Why do they all do it? All for that sweet, delicious, truly one-of-a-kind taste of Dr. Pepper. It's a Pepper Thing!
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0: that we're willing to take these scraps and think that it's acceptable in any way. As far as the second question, you know, are we going to prevent ourselves from taking action here for fear of Republicans abusing their power in the future? Are they not abusing their power right now? So we can either make the conscious decision to entrench the status quo, or we can recognize that this system is not working, that these people are basically ultra-partisan politicians in robes, and actually take steps that we need to take to make sure that any progressive legislation can withstand scrutiny.
1: So this book is essentially a roadmap to the next Democratic president of what you want them to do on a variety of issues, not just the Supreme Court. And you sat down with somebody who could be that person who talked about your opening chapter. Watch this.

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1: You can either make the conscious decision to entrench the status quo, or we can recognize that this system is not working, that these people are basically ultra-partisan politicians in robes, and actually take steps that we need to take to make sure that any progressive legislation can withstand scrutiny.
2: So this book is essentially a roadmap to the next Democratic president of what you want them to do on a variety of issues, not just the Supreme Court. And you sat down with somebody who could be that person who talked about your opening chapter. Watch this.
3: A lot of us long for the day of that opening scene in January 2029, new president of the United States behind the Resolute desk. Donald Trump, contrast that scene, a little Hollywood here, down in Mar-a-Lago, stressed, frustrated.
2: I wonder if he's ever thought of that scene himself.
1: Truly one of life's great mysteries.
2: Yeah, so you did this over an hour and a half conversation with Gavin Newsom about what the next governor or the next president of the United States should do.
1: Yeah.
2: How sort of meta surreal was that to have him be the interviewer?
1: It was really interesting because the point of the book is, as you said, it's a blueprint to get Democrats to fight, to actually wield power. I mean, I talk a lot about how Republicans have abused their power, how Democrats have shied away from using their power because they've been more deferential to institutions and norms and the filibuster and processes and the parliamentarian. Republicans don't have that problem. But in any case, to be able to make the case to Gavin Newsom, especially as it relates to the Supreme Court, something he's been chilly on in the past, to me, to then be able to, while speaking about this book, trying to get Democrats to fight and to exercise power, to persuade him to be able to do exactly that is a testament to the fact that the blueprint works. It's just a matter of making the case to as many people as possible.
2: Yeah, and you're very good at making the case online. You get over 200 million views a month. That's crazy. Have billions of views on your YouTube page. And so you've figured out sort of the messaging that works, and you've taught Democratic politicians about the messaging that works. You talk about the art of the con is one of the chapters in here. We have this report today that President Trump made billions of dollars in office, billions, including a lot of it from crypto, which he has regulated or not regulated. Is that a message that goes through? I mean, what is the message that is most animating the Democratic base right now, especially online?
1: Yeah, I think that's exactly it. I mean, you know, we can talk about crypto, we can talk about all of the grifts that he's done, his vanity projects. Each one kind of feels like it's like its own 2-week news cycle, but all of it is a small part of a larger whole, because this is somebody who came into office on this pretext that he was going to be focusing on the little guy, that he was going to deliver on an America First agenda. He talked about housing and rent and groceries. He got so granular that he was talking about the price of an egg. And then he gets into office and immediately launches a trade war that raises the cost of everything, immediately sparks off a war with Iran, even though he promised no new wars in the Middle East. That raised the price of oil and gas here at home. You know, he gutted people's health care, cut food assistance, has done nothing to help the little guy. And yet we're seeing these reports on a near daily basis of Donald Trump's newest scheme, you know, how he's making billions of dollars in crypto, how he's encrusting the Oval Office in gold, building himself a ballroom that, you know, none of us regular people are ever going to be able to step foot into, focusing on the reflecting pool. And so individually, they might seem like, you know, insignificant, disparate stories, but in aggregate, they really paint the picture of not just a president, but a party more broadly that does not care, that does not give a crap about regular people because they're so focused on delivering for the God King at the top.
2: And that, but you'd see the juice on that online. I mean, I think
1: it animates people to such a large degree because that is directly antithetical to what he said he would do on the campaign trail.
2: Congratulations on the book, available for pre-order now, and comes out officially when?
1: Officially July 14th. Anybody can go to briantylercohen.com/book.
2: There you go. Got the promo in. All right, Brian, great to see you. Congratulations on the book. We're proud of you.
1: Thanks.
2: Still ahead on The Story Is, we'll talk about the Mexico-Ecuador showdown, which some people are still celebrating across...

multiple continents tonight, including some well-dressed fans right there. And this is a live look at the streets of Southern California where the party is on. Imagine if Mexico wins in the next round. We'll go live to talk more about this next.

0: And that, but you'd see the juice on that online. I mean, that is where the energy is.
1: I think it animates people to such a large degree because that is directly antithetical to what he said he would do on the campaign trail.
0: Congratulations on the book, available for pre-order now, and comes out officially when?
1: Officially July 14th. Anybody can go to briantylercohen.com/book.
0: There you go. Got the promo in. All right, Brian, great to see you. Congratulations
1: so
0: on the book. We're proud of you.
1: Thanks.
0: Still ahead on The Story Is, we'll talk about the Mexico-Ecuador showdown, which some people are still celebrating across multiple continents tonight, including some well-dressed fans right there. And this is a live look at the streets of Southern California where the party is on. Imagine if Mexico wins in the next round. We'll go live to talk more about this now.

0: versus Ecuador. People are still in the streets here in Southern California right now. This is a Mexico match on home soil. Talk about what this means for the entire country and for their fans around the world.
1: Great to join you, Alex. This is the top story in the World Cup. There's no doubt about it, and I'll tell you why. First of all, on the field, Mexico hasn't won a knockout game since 1986. They talk about el quinto partido, the fifth game. Well, they're going to get a fifth game, and the way they're going, I would imagine they might get a sixth game. They look magnificent. They're the first team since 1990 not to concede a goal in their first four games. They're doing this. They're doing it with style, and they're easing through. You're talking about the fans in L.A. There's over a million people out on the streets at the Ángel de Independencia in Mexico City. This is a host nation. I mean, we have the blinders on because we're looking at the U.S. It's a lot of new fans. In Mexico, soccer is in the blood. And the only thing that comes close to a host nation in this euphoria was when Brazil hosted in 2014 in modern times. This is truly something that is snowballing. And we've just got to stop and take notice. With the Mexican communities in the U.S., I think this

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3: It is official. Mexico is advancing to the Men's World Cup round of 16. Co-host Mexico defeated Ecuador 2-0 in Mexico City. Ecuador draining a late red card in stoppage time before getting bounced from the tournament. Wednesday offers 3 more must-see matches. England's Three Lions take on the Leopards of the Democratic Republic of Congo. Belgium will face off against Senegal. And the United States of America will try to advance past Bosnia and Herzegovina in a primetime showdown. Max Bredos is a play-by-play announcer for MLS on Apple TV. He joins us live now from Los Angeles, Mexico.

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1: About it, and I'll tell you why. First of all, on the field, Mexico hasn't won a knockout game since 1986. They talk about el quinto partido, the fifth game. Well, they're going to get a fifth game, and the way they're going, I would imagine they might get a sixth game. They look magnificent. They're the first team since 1990 not to concede a goal in their first four games. They're doing this. They're doing it with style, and they're easing through. You're talking about the fans in L.A. There's over a million people out on the streets at the Ángel de Independencia in Mexico City. This is a host nation. I mean, we have the blinders on because we're looking at the U.S. It's a lot of new fans. In Mexico, soccer is in the blood. And the only thing that comes close to a host nation and this euphoria was when Brazil hosted in 2014 in modern times. This is truly something that is snowballing. And we've just got to stop and take notice. And with the Mexican communities in the U.S., I think this is just something that brings us into a brings this World Cup into a whole new light.
2: Yeah, and it's after midnight in Mexico City, but as we look live at the live pictures there, there's still a party that is going on there as well. And listen to this sound from the Dodgers game. They were taking on the A's in Sacramento when Mexico scored a goal.
3: Confirmed it in the post-game interview, which is you play with these guys in your video games. And he confirmed it in the post-game interview.
2: I mean, right? People are watching these things. The way people watch games now on their phone, you're kind of happening everywhere. But it shows what a big deal this is, right?
1: It's amazing. You know, I think of COVID, and these Mexican fans are unbelievable. If you're not Mexican and you roll up to a party, they will welcome you in so you can enjoy with the song and the dance and indulge in whatever else. This is just enliven the senses about what this World Cup is all about. And Mexico and their fans on both sides of the border enjoying the ride and spreading the news. And the best part is there's games in Mexico City. If there's another World Cup co-hosted, there's got to be more games in Mexico. There's one game remaining. They're going to be in it. It's the round of 16. It'll be July the 5th, and it'll be against England or the Democratic Republic of Congo. If it is England, that is going to be a Mount Rushmore all-time World Cup game because of the interest, because of the absolute volume of fans, and because of the history of England. England was in Mexico in 1986. They were part of Diego Maradona's Hand of God. So there's so many subplots intertwining. It is a huge, huge story.
2: So we've got that. Mexico's fan base is obviously great. We love Norway's fan base. They're now known for, you know, all their rowing. They've got this, you know, Viking man, Holland, who is taken over, who had another goal today. It was amazing to see him. We also saw France dominate over Sweden today. Mbappe becoming the all-time leading goal scorer in the knockout stages of the World Cup. Next up, Paraguay for them. And you know, you see the stars really delivering on the biggest stage.
1: Indeed. I'll start with Norway. And the biggest fan base stories other than Mexico have been Scotland. They have gone home. The Netherlands, they have already sent home. Norway remains. So I don't know how these fans are going to stay here another few days. Maybe they have to take a second mortgage out because they're going to have to remain because they have this huge game. They haven't been in the World Cup since 1998. They rested their players when they played France. It paid off against the Ivory Coast today. They're a darling. There's no doubt about it. As for Kylian Mbappe, he now has 19 goals in 3 World Cups. He's caught Lionel Messi. We celebrated him not too long ago about setting the record. But with France, they are the favorites, clear cut. And I will add this. It's not just Mbappe. Ousmane Dembele and Michael Olise, that trio up top, are historically good. Olise leads the World Cup in assists. Mbappe leads it in goals now. This is a team that's going to be hard to stop, although I would have thought that before watching Mexico. Maybe Mexico has plans to get there with the French, but this team has made 2 World Cups. I wouldn't put it against them to make a 3rd World Cup final.
2: All right, Max, we're pretty much out of time, but in like a sentence or two, break down U.S. big game tomorrow. Most important thing.

0: thing to look out for?
1: They just have to be in their own skin. Bosnia and Herzegovina is going to want to spoil it. So if the U.S. get the players like Pulisic and Flo Balogun into playing, and I would add this, Alex, be inspired by what Mexico and Canada have done. They're in the round of 16. Puff your chest out. Our part of the world can play soccer. Let's make it a North American party in the round of 16. And I'm predicting one of these three teams will make the quarterfinals, maybe two. I predict the USA to win. It's going to be hard. It's going to be tough and physical, but they'll get the win.
0: Well, we'll have complete coverage of it tomorrow night right here, including live coverage from the Bay Area where they're playing. Max, thank you so much for joining us. This is getting more and more fun every day. It's really amazing. Coming up, absence explained. Republican Congressman Tom Keene is now revealing that a depression diagnosis and a long hospital stay will kept him away from Washington for more than 100 days.
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0: He is somebody who cares deeply about public service, who cares deeply about representing his district and his constituents, and works tirelessly on their behalf. And obviously, he didn't make this decision lightly. He didn't, frankly, do it willingly. It was, in many respects, outside of his control. And I give him a lot of credit for getting on the floor today.
1: That was Republican Mike Lawler defending fellow Congressman Tom Keene, who just returned to Congress after nearly 4 month absence. Keene took the floor on Tuesday to explain for the first time publicly that he had been treated for depression. CNN's Arlette Sines has the details from Capitol Hill.
2: This is not an easy speech for me to give. I am a private person by nature.
3: Where have you been?
4: For the first time in 4 months, New Jersey Congressman Tom Keene stepped onto the House floor and explained his mysterious absence.
2: Several months ago, due to health concerns, I entered the hospital for some testing. I did not believe that this would result in a long-term stay. I was given the diagnosis of depression.
4: Keene undergoing hospital treatment for depression, a diagnosis that impacts nearly 3 in 10 adults at some point in their life.
2: Now, when people hear the word depression, many people think simply feel it means feeling sad. But depression is so much more than that. It is physical. It is emotional. And until you experience it yourself, it is difficult to fully understand how powerful this illness can be.
4: But the Republican congressman has yet to answer why he kept his diagnosis secret from the public for so long.
5: Congressman Keene, why did you wait so long to disclose your diagnosis? Should you have told the public sooner?
4: Keene's reemergence on Capitol Hill caps off nearly 4 months of speculation about his whereabouts. Before today, Keene last appeared at the U.S. Capitol on March 5th for votes. Over a month later, he revealed he was addressing a personal medical issue and looked forward to being back in the near future. In mid-May, House Speaker Mike Johnson said the two had spoken as House Republicans grappled with a narrow majority.
6: He sounded great. He said he was, you know, out on a medical issue and he'll be back as soon as possible.
4: And Keene's father, former New Jersey Governor Tom Keene Sr., assured CNN his son was fine and would be back soon, saying this won't linger. It's not some kind of disease that's going to incapacitate him in the future. For months, various news outlets tried to track down Keene, checking at his main New Jersey residence and vacation home, but he couldn't be found. Both CNN and the New York Times finally spotted him at his Westfield home within the last week. In all, Keene was away from Congress for 117 days, missing 142 votes, and keeping his constituents and many colleagues in the dark.
2: When I said I hoped to return in a matter of weeks, I believed it. Those were the best estimates the doctors could provide. But as the over 48 million of my fellow Americans being treated for this illness have come to discover, there is no timeline for healing.
7: During his time away from the U.S. Capitol, Keene won his Republican primary as he seeks re-election in New Jersey's 7th Congressional District. He is set to face off against Democrat Rebecca Bennett in the fall. But the question now is whether his lack of transparency initially will play into voters' decisions as they weigh who to vote for in the midterm elections. Arlette Sines, CNN, Capitol Hill.
1: Our thanks to Arlette. 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Where is it? Stay with us.
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1: Welcome back to Yeah, That's a Pepper Thing. First up, we've got Harrison wrapping his Dr. Pepper in a tiny quilt so it feels at home. Oh, how tender. That's a Pepper Thing! And over to Becca, who's whispering affirmations to her can.
2: You're sweet. You're unique. You're the best thing I ever poured over ice.
1: She swears it makes it taste better. It's not a science thing, but it's a Pepper Thing! Why do they all do it? All for that sweet, delicious, truly one-of-a-kind taste of Dr. Pepper. It's a Pepper Thing!

0: Welcome back to Yeah, That's a Pepper Thing. First up, we've got Harrison wrapping his Dr. Pepper in a tiny quilt so it feels at home. Oh, how tender. That's a Pepper Thing! And over to Becca, who's whispering affirmations to her can.
1: You're sweet. You're unique. You're the best thing I ever poured over ice.
0: She swears it makes it taste better. It's not a science thing, but it's a Pepper Thing! Why do they all do it? All for that sweet, delicious, truly one-of-a-kind taste of Dr. Pepper. It's a Pepper Thing!
2: Art?
3: I'm on hold.
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5: Sources have revealed to CNN the apparent location of Taylor Swift and Travis Kelce's highly anticipated wedding celebrations, and it is the world-famous Madison Square Garden, with preparations seemingly already underway there. Sources say the first event is a rehearsal this Thursday, with a larger wedding celebration planned for Friday. Keep in mind, this information could be a decoy meant to throw the media off the scent. We're told approximately 1,000 guests are expected to attend the festivities. Thanks so much for watching The Story Is. Tomorrow, candidate for L.A. Mayor Nithya Raman will be here live, and CNN's Coy Wire will be live from the Bay Area moments after Team USA's knockout round matchup in the World Cup. See you tomorrow. News continues right here on CNN after this.

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1: Hello and welcome to CNN Newsroom. I'm Christy Lu Stout in Hong Kong. And ahead this hour, the U.S. and Iran are talking in Qatar, just not to each other, and differences still remain. Hope of finding survivors fades as Venezuela marks 1 week since twin quakes ravaged the country. And China's humanoid robots are captivating the world, but a rental market is exposing their limits.
2: Live from Hong Kong, this is CNN Newsroom with Christy Lu Stout.
1: Okay, it's 9 in the morning in Doha, where delegations from the U.S. and Iran are expected to participate separately in technical talks with mediators in the hours ahead. No high-level meetings between the U.S. and Iran are planned. Now, this comes one day after Qatar's prime minister sat down with U.S. envoys Steve Witkoff and Jared Kushner to discuss U.S. and Iran talks and the ceasefire in Lebanon. Now, the envoys did not meet with Iranian officials. Sources say Oman recently delivered a proposal to the U.S. and other allies on the future of the Strait of Hormuz. A regional diplomat says that the plan calls for shipping companies to pay service fees to use the strait. But the source says disagreements remain. Now, CNN's Kristen Holmes has more details from the White House.
3: Technical talks continue in Doha, but there are no high-level meetings scheduled between the U.S. and Iran. Currently, the two countries are dealing with negotiators in Qatar, Qatari diplomats. We did hear some details of what was discussed between U.S. Special Envoy Steve Witkoff and Jared Kushner and those Qatari diplomats. There was a discussion particularly over the ceasefire in Lebanon. There has been an ongoing point of contention, really causing major issues for the Iran deal. We know that last week there was an announcement that Israel would pull out some of its troops from areas of Lebanon, somewhat of a sign of good faith, and put the Lebanese military in those spaces. This is something that the Iranians have really been fixated on. We've also learned that Iranian officials are going to be meeting with these Qatari diplomats. One of the key sticking points that they'll be talking about is those frozen assets. There's been an enormous amount of back and forth as to what exactly is happening with those billions in frozen assets. We know that the Iranians have said that that money has started to be released, or at least half of it, which is about $6 billion. The Americans have said none of it has been released. And when it is released, it's going to be used by the Iranian government to then purchase American goods to feed and give to Iranian civilians. Unclear how all of that is going to work. Now, all of this is also coming at a time where we have learned from sources that Oman has given a new proposal over the Strait of Hormuz to the United States. This is in no way definite, but what's interesting about that is part of the proposal asks shipping companies to pay a service fee. Now, that is very interesting in itself, given that we have heard over and over again that there will not be tolls that Iran charges in the Strait of Hormuz. So the White House is pushing back on that, saying absolutely under no circumstances will there be tolls. We have heard from other sources saying that Oman is not trying to get payment in the Strait of Hormuz. But clearly, again, the Strait of Hormuz is still quite a sticking point. And right now, it is still unclear how much forward or more forward these talks are actually getting, because what we're hearing is a lot of conversation about the memorandum of understanding, but not necessarily about what is next for these negotiations. Kristen Holmes, CNN, the White House.

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0: Now, the war in Iran has left countries across the globe struggling to navigate higher fuel and other costs. But a new report just released, it finds that shutting down the Strait of Hormuz may be a net win for China. Now, according to analysis by the Asia Group, they're based in Washington, D.C., China has been able to weather the storm by tapping into its vast oil and gas reserves, by leaning on its clean energy resources and imposing restrictions on energy exports. Analysts warn that the longer the Iran crisis lasts, the greater the impact other nations will face. Joining us now is Kurt Campbell, chairman and co-founder of the Asia Group. He's also the former U.S. Assistant Secretary of State for East Asian and Pacific Affairs. Kurt, it's great to see you. Thank you for joining us. In your new report, you say that China is a winner. China is emerging from the Hormuz crisis as a relative winner, at least for now. So in macro terms first, could you walk us through why?
1: Great. Well, first of all, it's wonderful to be with you tonight. So we took on this report in the Asia Group because we believe that the region perhaps affected the most from the Hormuz crisis was the Indo-Pacific. And as we looked at the key economies, Japan, South Korea, India, China, the United States, what we saw quite clearly was that China had taken the steps in advance to create buffers, to create diversification, a variety of energy sources, and to create holdings of capacity that would potentially come in handy in a crisis. And that's exactly what's happened. So China has the resilience and the capacity to withstand even relatively substantial closures. What we also found, however, is that although for now China's a winner, if this continues, they, along with other countries in Asia, particularly Indonesia, the Philippines, South Korea, and Japan, will be hurt as well. So I think China probably has some interests behind the scenes to try to encourage this conflict to come to a close.
0: And let's now zero in on a couple affected industries one by one. You know, one, of course, petrochemical and plastics. There has been across Asia, especially in markets like South Korea and Japan, but also in China, a shortage of naphtha. And that was the crude derivative used to make plastics. China sourced a lot of it through Hormuz. So how did China manage that shortfall?
1: Well, look, you know, as you indicate, everyone thought in some respects that the Strait and the Gulf was a one company town, just petroleum and natural gas. But of course, what we've seen over time is that there are a number of capacities that come from the Persian Gulf that are quite significant to the global economy. Helium, sulfur, and as you mentioned, naphtha. Japan, for instance, had almost no reserves and is now, frankly, running on empty. China, in almost every one of the key commodities that we are seeing shortages of on the global scene, has stocks that they have been able to draw down over the course of the last several months. Now, I must say, some of those supplies are growing short. And so even China is starting to feel some of the pressure now as this conflict heads into its fifth month.
0: Yeah, interesting. You know, China not immune to shortages of not just energy, but naphtha. Also, you mentioned helium just now, which is key for the semiconductor manufacturing industry. But China can work around that and secure supplies. It has, as you said, the capacity. It's also been diversifying its sourcing. I want to ask you about green technology, because throughout this crisis, you know, during this war, China's clean tech manufacturing, its green economy, it continued to hum. So could you give us your thinking here? Like how China's push for green energy and that strategy has shielded it from the war.
1: Exactly right, Chris. You've just summarized it exactly the way this has played out. And I think what we are going to see after this crisis, first of all, despite what anyone says in the United States or elsewhere, we are not returning to the situation in the Gulf before the conflict. Things have fundamentally changed. There will likely be a toll or fees. There's likely to be higher tension for a considerable period. What that means is that

0: almost every country in the world is going to look to diversify other sources of petrochemicals and gas and diesel, but as importantly, more reliance on green energy and green technology.
1: And Kurt, looking ahead, what are the political ramifications here? Is China going to emerge from this crisis, not just economically stable, relatively speaking, especially compared to its Asian neighbors, but also politically stronger, as it's seen as the quote-unquote reliable power here in the region?
0: Yeah, again, great question. I think what we're going to see, first of all, is other countries in Asia that are facing more pressure are going to rely on China for more support in the period following the crisis as the global economy rebounds. But it is also the case that I think quietly behind the scenes, Asian countries are careful to talk about it too directly, but I think they hold the United States responsible for launching a war without a very good idea of its end game. China's played its hand very carefully behind the scenes, has encouraged negotiations, has been a careful interlocutor. I think they will likely emerge from this being seen as a more steady player. I don't think that's in American strategic interests, but I think that might be a reality that we will face.
1: Yeah, it's interesting. You know, many countries here in Asia had already begun hedging themselves closer to China. And as China plays its, as you said, steady hand during the Hormuz crisis, it seems like that trend is just going to continue or even grow. Kurt Campbell, we'll leave it at that. Thank you so much for joining us here on the program and take care.
0: Thank you, Chrissy. Really appreciate it.
1: Now, the UN Refugee Agency is warning of a, quote, dramatic surge in relief needs in Venezuela as the country struggles to recover from two deadly earthquakes. Now, Wednesday marks 1 week since the quake struck back to back. The death toll, it has climbed to more than 1,900 people. Now, the port in La Guaira, one of the hardest hit areas, has been turned into a makeshift morgue where families are trying to identify their loved ones among hundreds of coffins. Now, the rescue efforts go on, aided by crews from around the world. And Venezuela's acting president shared this video of a rescue team from Jordan pulling a three-year-old boy from the rubble of a collapsed building early on Tuesday. Incredible. Now, officials, they say nearly 16,000 people have been affected or displaced by this disaster. And the government has opened dozens of temporary shelters, but some people are still staying out on the street, simply too scared to go back into their homes. And adding to this frustration, many Venezuelans have been forced to dig through the rubble with their bare hands, while heavy equipment that could be helping them sits nearby, going unused. CNN's Issa Suarez has more.
2: With nothing more than borrowed tools, Davis Ramos digs through the rubble. The twin mattresses of his two little girls are within sight, and he anchors his strength in knowing that soon he will hold them close, even if it's a final goodbye.
3: Ahorita no puedo pensar en el llanto. Ahorita no puedo pensar, aunque se me parte el alma por dentro, pensar en llorar, porque con lágrimas no...
4: Fuerza, sí.
3: Con lágrimas no voy a mover una piedra.
2: While we hear a rescue team from North Carolina arrive, looking for signs of life or death.
5: I know that we have still been finding people alive in these buildings, so I'm not ready to give up yet.
2: Almost a week since those fateful back-to-back earthquakes, hope of finding survivors is fading fast. But in the midst of unimaginable grief, a moment of compassion and humanity between an American rescuer and a grieving Venezuelan father. The scene here in La Guaira is apocalyptic, with countless buildings pancaked by the ferocity of the quakes. And while families wait for answers, heavy machinery sits idle.
6: Señor, ¿por qué no está prendido?
7: No tengo combustible.
6: He doesn't have petrol. He doesn't have fuel. I mean, tell that to the families.
2: A sorry sight for one of the world's largest oil reserves.
8: ¿Necesitas alguna maquinaria extra?
2: Hazel Mendoza has seen this firsthand. She traveled from Tampa, Florida, to search for her loved ones.
8: This guy, you know, worked with the nails. The hands. They try to do everything without nothing. They don't have, you know, shoes. They don't have machine like drills, a big drills that you need. They don't have sensors. They don't have anything.
2: We walk from building to building. The scale of destruction stretches for blocks. Around every corner,
4: didn't have a chance.
2: A house of horrors. Still, Venezuelans dig, with rickety tools, shovels, and buckets.
9: As we depart La Guaira, an arresting scene of casket after casket and of overwhelming loss. Isa Suarez, CNN, La Guaira, Venezuela.
1: Now, search efforts continue across Venezuela, and charities are on the ground providing aid to those affected. For more information about how you can help the earthquake victims, please go to cnn.com/impact or scan the QR code on the screen. Now, Moscow is feeling the sting as Kyiv strikes deep inside Russia. And still ahead here on CNN Newsroom, we have the latest on the Kremlin's growing fuel crisis after major Ukrainian drone attacks. Plus, we'll go live to South Africa, where the so-called deadline for migrants to leave the country has now passed.
10: Welcome back to That's a Pepper Thing. First up, we've got Harrison wrapping his Dr. Pepper in a tiny quilt so it feels at home. Oh, how tender. That's a Pepper Thing. And over to Becca, who's whispering affirmations to her can.
11: You're sweet. You're unique. You're the best thing I ever poured over ice.
10: She swears it makes it taste better. It's not a science thing, but it's a Pepper Thing. Why do they all do it? All for that sweet, delicious, truly one-of-a-kind taste of Dr. Pepper. It's a Pepper Thing.

0: Welcome back to That's a Pepper Thing. First up, we've got Harrison wrapping his Dr. Pepper in a tiny quilt so it feels at home. Oh, how tender. That's a Pepper Thing. And over to Becca, who's whispering affirmations to her can.
1: You're sweet. You're unique. You're the best thing I ever poured over ice.
0: She swears it makes it taste better. It's not a science thing, but it's a Pepper Thing. Why do they all do it? All for that sweet, delicious, truly one-of-a-kind taste of Dr. Pepper. It's a Pepper Thing.
2: It's CNN.
3: Welcome back. Now, Ukraine is increasingly trying to take the war onto Russian soil, ramping up large-scale drone attacks. In addition to targeting the Kremlin's oil refineries, Kyiv is again

0: is CNN.
1: Welcome back. Now, Ukraine is increasingly trying to take the war onto Russian soil, ramping up large-scale drone attacks. In addition to targeting the Kremlin's oil refineries, Kyiv is again claiming it hit one of Russia's largest satellite communication centers near Moscow. CNN's Nick Pannon-Walsh has more on Ukraine's expanding drone assault inside Russia.
2: Hell is still nightly for Ukrainians. Here are drones slamming into Zaporizhia, where strikes killed one, injured five. But again Monday night, while Ukraine was dragging its injured from the rubble, they fired about 250 more drones back at Russia than were fired at them. 419, 60 of them at Moscow. This video apparently showing the moment a drone impacted near where Russian officials said a six-month-old baby was among the two Russian dead that night. Very few images of the damage to Moscow emerged, where a space communications center was struck in Dubna. A lot of video actually came from Ukraine's president, flaunting the damage the Kremlin has instructed its law enforcement to hide. Russian city skies blighted more and more like Ukrainian cities. And scenes like this devastating attack on a Moscow oil refinery 2 weeks ago, shattering the sense in the capital of Putin's war of choice being something far away that others fought. Now forced to admit more times than he would ever like in the last month to the problems Russians already know about, like gas shortages.
3: You are well aware that problems persist for both drivers and businesses. It's not always possible to find the required grade of fuel at present.
2: Ukraine released footage Tuesday of drone units who said they had targeted Moscow's specific anti-drone defenses, making the route to the capital easier. But it is not just Moscow under pressure. The peninsula of Crimea battered hard, its isolation a key Ukrainian goal, achieved through blowing bridges, trains, roads, blackouts, and more gas queues. The frontline brutal battles remain, but the story has changed. Ukraine, less the victim, more the disruptor, hoping to keep Moscow off balance long enough that it falls. Nick Payton-Walsh, CNN, London.
1: Now, a manhunt is underway across Monaco in France after a bomb exploded on Monday, injuring three people. CNN affiliate BFM-TV reports that officials believe this was an assassination attempt targeting a Ukrainian real estate tycoon. Now, the attack, it has shaken Monaco, a city-state known as a playground for the rich. Now, we have more now from CNN's Melissa Bell.

0: Police are now on the hunt for a man they say planted a parcel bomb outside this high-end residential building in Monaco. Police say his apparent target, 58-year-old Vadim Yermolaev, a Ukrainian-born oligarch who renounced his Ukrainian citizenship in 2019 for tax reasons and moved to Monaco, according to French affiliate BFM TV. The motive of the attempted assassination remains unclear. The Monaco Prosecutor General has ruled out terrorism for now.
1: We have not apprehended him, but in coordination with French authorities, we are pursuing him in order to identify and apprehend him, I hope rapidly. Given the means that we are deploying, I hope this could happen quite quickly.
0: Details are emerging about Vadim Yermolaev. He made his fortune mainly in real estate in the post-Soviet transition period and then gave up his Ukrainian citizenship in 2019, telling the press that it was for tax reasons that he'd chosen to become a Cypriot national. He was then sanctioned by Kyiv in 2023 over allegations that he'd done business in Russian-occupied Crimea, allegations that he denied. The small city-state of Monaco itself is still in shock.
2: I went out onto the terrace. There were people screaming and running. Then the ambulance arrived, and I didn't know what it was because there was no smoke or fire, so I wasn't sure. But I knew there had been an explosion because it was really loud. The whole building shook a bit. The windows, everything.
3: I went outside for some fresh air and heard a sound like a clap of thunder. I didn't realize what it was. Yes, it's unsettling. Anywhere it's unsettling, that's for sure. Especially since we aren't used to this sort of thing in Monaco.
0: A city better known for its wealth than for its crime rate. Melissa Bell, CNN, Paris.
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0: This is CNN. Welcome back. Now, the leader of South Africa's anti-migrant movement says demonstrations will be held each week until the group's objectives are satisfied. A protester, some draped in flags and wielding weapons, marched across cities on Tuesday to mark a deadline that they had set for undocumented migrants to leave. Thousands of African nationals had already left the country ahead of the so-called deadline. At least several people have been killed. And thousands of foreigners have been driven from their homes and seen their businesses and their property vandalized. Noam Masiko Mpaka is a human rights activist and a South Africa researcher at Human Rights Watch. And she joins us now live from Pretoria, South Africa. Noma, thank you so much for joining us here on the program. As we have been reporting the last few days here on CNN and screening to our global audience, hostility and anger against migrants is rising in South Africa. Why is this happening? What are the leading factors behind this rising wave of xenophobia?
1: So, I mean, there are a number of reasons. I think chief among them is the socioeconomic conditions in the country. We have rising inequality in the country, high unemployment that hovers around 40%, youth unemployment around 60%, issues around access to basic services, high criminality, high homicide rates and femicide rates. So all these factors contribute to the socioeconomic conditions of South Africans, who then unfortunately scapegoat foreign nationals in the country for their material conditions, when in fact they should be targeting their anger and frustrations at their government for the government failures. I think also what you're observing, of course, we're in election season in South Africa. We have elections that are scheduled for November this year. Migration often is a political tool that is used to score political points. And I suppose for ordinary South Africans as well, they can use to kind of express their frustrations because they know that, you know, political elites would pay attention because they would want to get votes.
0: Got it. So factors driving this are both economic and political. And we have now passed the so-called deadline for undocumented migrants to leave the country. So what is the state of tension in South Africa today? Are we going to see more and more protests going forward?
1: So, I mean, thankfully, we're grateful that, you know, we didn't have this large scale, widespread violence, as a lot of us were concerned. But of course, there were moments or isolated incidences across the various provinces where there was, you know, looting of shops or attempts to loot shops. There was still kind of your intimidation and your harassment that we observed. There were clashes.

0: between police and asylum migrants, but I think by and large the police presence was quite wide and they were able to kind of stabilize things. Unfortunately, there was one reported case of a death linked to the march that I believe the police are investigating. So as days go by, I guess we'll be able to get more confirmation around that particular death, because one death is too many. And I think what is also concerning for us as a human rights organization is that the vigilante group at the heart of these anti-immigrant protests, March in March, their leader announced yesterday that there will be marches every week on Thursday until every last undocumented migrant in South Africa has left. So again, we had, you know, the arbitrary day of June 30 as a sort of a warning. Now again, we have every Thursday effectively there'll be these large-scale marches across the country. Mm-hmm. That leaves us, of course, with more concerns about what that will look like in terms of the ensuing humanitarian crisis that we're seeing of Malawian nationals and others, but also, of course, the human rights concerns such as intimidation, harassment, when these marches take place. So that's a particular concern for us.
1: Absolutely. You mentioned these vigilante movements, these groups that have emerged, organizing these nationwide protests, promising more protests. Could you tell us more who is in these groups and how well mobilized are they?
0: So, I mean, a lot of them, they call themselves ordinary citizens who are, you know, calling for South Africa to put the South African government to put South African first. But this was announced just yesterday, interestingly, by the acting Minister of Police, that they believe that these groups are politically motivated. And secondly, there are, of course, those ethnic mobilizations, because a lot of them are of Zulu, or the Zulu culture. And as we know, the KwaZulu-Natal area, where it's majority Zulu people, that has been the epicenter of these marches. So they're calling for ordinary South Africans to be prioritized for their socioeconomic conditions to improve. But we believe that there are political motivations. And often, I think, what is xenophobia, they often, you know, label as activism or nationalism, when in fact it is vigilantism and xenophobia.
1: Yeah, Nomamasiko Mpaka of Human Rights Watch, thank you very much indeed for joining us and telling us about the many layers behind this xenophobic violence that we've seen grip South Africa. Noma, thank you. Take care.
0: Thank you.
1: Mexico have booked their ticket to the Men's World Cup round of 16. The final whistle blew late on Tuesday. Mexico, which is co-hosting the tournament, defeated Ecuador 2-0 in Mexico City. In New Jersey, France breezed through to the round of 16 after a 3-0 victory against Sweden. And Les Bleus are now one step closer to their third consecutive Men's World Cup final. A late goal from, well, who else? Erling Haaland. That was enough to see Norway through to the next round after a thrilling match against Ivory Coast. Now, Wednesday offers yet another stacked lineup of must-watch matches. England's Three Lions take on the Leopards of the Democratic Republic of Congo. Belgium will be facing Senegal. And the U.S. men, they will try to advance past Bosnia and Herzegovina in a primetime showdown. CNN's Coy Wires got all the details.
2: The excitement around the U.S. men's national team ahead of their match with Bosnia and Herzegovina continues to build. We have seen sold-out stadiums. We've seen ticket prices exploding. Now we're about to see massive TV ratings. This will be the first knockout match that Americans have played ever in the prime time. The story is no longer, can America get out of the group? The story is now, will this become the summer America fell in love with its team? It's a big emotional narrative. Had a practice behind me a bit ago. A few players told me they're fully aware of the magnitude of this moment. It isn't just survive in advance. It's more like inspire in advance, embracing how America is rallying around them. And they know how tough this match with Bosnia and Herzegovina will be. Listen to this.
3: It's a knockout round, and if you want to win this this trophy, the World Cup, you got to beat everyone, you know, and be able to beat everyone. So if it's from Europe or Africa, it doesn't matter. We just want to win.
4: We know we're going to need to be creative. We know we're going to need to be intense like we have been, you know, so far. And, you know, there's no doubts we can go out there and win.
5: We have very high expectations for ourselves for the rest of this tournament and

0: we don't want this to be over.
1: Now, the U.S. hasn't beaten a European opponent since 2021. It's been 12 matches since they beat, guess who? Bosnia and Herzegovina in a friendly. Now, this is a huge coaching moment for Mauricio Pochettino. He's won big club matches. Can he now guide America deeper than anyone has in 24 years? He got annoyed with a line of questioning about their loss to Turkey. They won their group, and he's had to make some strategic decisions. Christian Pulisic, the engine that makes this American attack hum, coming off an injury. He played about 30 minutes on Thursday against Turkey, and now Pulisic would probably play 100.
2: All right. Unfortunately, we lost that report from Koy Wire. There are apologies for that. We'll give you the latest, of course, in the minutes and hours ahead here on CNN, including a hint of what's to come. After the break, we're going to look into how China's humanoid robots are now available to rent. We've got more now on the trend and how it's an indicator of China's humanoid boom. Next on CNN Newsroom.

0: Turkey. They won their group, and he's had to make some strategic decisions. Christian Pulisic, the engine that makes this American attack hum, coming off an injury. He played about 30 minutes on Thursday against Turkey, and now Pulisic would probably play 100.
1: All right. Unfortunately, we lost that report from Koiwar. There are apologies for that. We'll give you the latest, of course, in the minutes and hours ahead here on CNN, including a hint of what's to come. After the break, we're going to look into how China's humanoid robots are now available to rent. We've got more now on the trend and how it's an indicator of China's humanoid boom. Next on CNN Newsroom.

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1: Welcome back. Now, China is pioneering a growing trend in technology, renting robots. Users on Chinese social media can use platforms to rent a robot, rent a robotic humanoid for just a few hundred bucks. Now, Chinese state media reports that there are more than 153,000 businesses offering this as a service. But there are still a lot of factors keeping the trend from going truly global. Now, most robots, they can't perform more than one specific task because they lack experience or physical world data. And the price of parts and having to keep them at such a small scale, they also limit the industry's growth. Now, let's talk more about this and also China's humanoid robots in general with Ruben Scriven. He's a research manager at Interact Analysis. And Ruben, thank you for joining us here on the program. You know, as just mentioned and as reported by my colleagues Fred He and John Leo on CNN.com, China's robot rental market is taking off. People are renting robots there. What do you make of this trend, and what does it say about China's humanoid market?
2: I think the humanoid market in general is an interesting one. It's a story of two halves. So there's growth outside of China and growth in China. In China, we're seeing phenomenal growth in the humanoid market. And I think one aspect of this is that a lot of the deployments are actually in the entertainment space rather than in real world or kind of industrial applications. So the kind of rental market is really tapping into this entertainment market. It's definitely, as you can see, quite hyped in social media. You can go on Jingdong or Alibaba and rent these robots. That being said, I think it's important to kind of base this in reality, where there is only about, or was last year, about 20,000 robots produced. So even though there might be 150,000 companies renting them, there are far fewer robots actually being produced than those who are renting them. So I think it's an interesting dynamic here for sure.
1: Yeah. Yeah, it's going to be realistic about the applications here. I mean, yes, there are serious robots being used, industrial applications in China and elsewhere. But in terms of humanoids, they're kind of being used for entertainment purposes in China at CCTV gala shows, doing kung fu, participating in so-called marathons, etc. But when

0: When you look at the technology today, how do China's humanoids compare with those built by the United States or by companies in Europe? And which ones are superior?
1: So China definitely has an advantage here. Not only are they kind of developing their industrial base, but one thing the government is doing very well is subsidizing the training of the robots. So this is one of the biggest limitations in the humanoid space, and particularly around physical AI, is the training data. If you have a large language model like ChatGPT or whatever, you are able to train that on the internet. However, when it comes to robotics, you've got to train that on real world data. And that's really the limiting factor here with these robotics. And what the government is doing in China, not only are they subsidizing the investments, but also the training of these robots by subsidizing the facilities used to mimic, say, household applications, industrial work, and then all of the cameras, etc., to capture that data that feeds into the models to produce them. So I would say it's really that training data piece and then the subsequent rental market that's collecting all of this real world data that's really giving the advantage to China rather than kind of purely a hardware piece here.
0: That's interesting. The Chinese government support, as well as a result of that, having that real world training is giving China the edge. And yet China does have some disadvantages when it comes to humanoid development as well. You know, there's also the issue of safety and regulatory concerns that government officials in China share with officials in the West. But on that front, in regards to regulatory issues, how do you compare the East versus the West?
1: So I think one thing that China does very well is kind of stimulate demand and really have that national strategy around robotics, which kind of lacks in the West. And what we're seeing in the West is a much more stringent view from a regulatory standpoint. Now, really, it's kind of the soft regulations that are going to be the biggest limiting factor in Europe and North America. So think insurance companies. You see all these videos of the humanoids running around and potentially stepping on people's toes and walking into people. And whilst this is obviously very limited cases, it sends a message to some of those insurance companies. So I think one of the biggest barriers in the West is not necessarily going to be the technology or the models, but the regulatory environment from which they're being deployed into. So that really for us is kind of the big stark contrast. Whereas in China, it certainly is the case that there will be regulatory challenges. We think it will be more relaxed than in Europe and North America.
0: And outside looking in, why do you believe China is going all in on humanoid robots? You know, as we've established, the industry has the full active backing of the Chinese government. So what's the long-term strategic goal here? Is this about high-tech competitiveness against the United States? Is this addressing demographic decline issues? What is China's end goal?
1: I think it's both. So obviously, there's the demographic issues, which are resulting in more robotics being used in China. Already, China accounts for about 60% of industrial arm use, kind of the robot arms that you see. So China accounts for about 60% of that globally. So a huge proportion of robots already sold into China. And certainly as well, you know, getting ahead of that technology, owning the supply chain, you know, similar play to what we've seen in solar and battery technology as well.
0: All right. Ruben Scriven, really appreciate your analysis. I hope we get a chance to talk again soon. Thank you so much and take care.
1: Thank you very much.
0: All right. Keep it here. You're watching CNN Newsroom. And up next, NASA is on a mission to stop a space observatory from falling out of orbit. Coming up, we got a look at the space agency's plan to rocket the satellite to safety.

0: the humanoids running around and potentially stepping on people's toes and walking into people. And whilst this is obviously very limited cases, it sends a message to some of those insurance companies. So I think one of the biggest barriers in the West is not necessarily going to be the technology or the models, but the regulatory environment from which they're being deployed into. So that really for us is kind of the big stark contrast. Whereas in China, it certainly is the case that there will be regulatory challenges. We think it will be more relaxed than in Europe and North America.
1: And outside looking in, why do you believe China is going all in on humanoid robots? You know, as we've established, the industry has the full active backing of the Chinese government. So what's the long-term strategic goal here? Is this about high-tech competitiveness against the United States? Is this addressing demographic decline issues? What is China's end goal?
0: I think it's both. So obviously there's the demographic issues, which are resulting in more robotics being used in China. Already China accounts for about 60% of industrial arm use, kind of the robot arms that you see. So China accounts for about 60% of that globally. So a huge proportion of robots already sold in China. And certainly as well, you know, getting ahead of that technology, owning the supply chain, you know, similar play to what we've seen in solar and battery technology as well.
1: All right, Ruben Scriven, really appreciate your analysis. I hope we get a chance to talk again soon. Thank you so much and take care.
0: Thank you very much.
1: All right, keep it here. You're watching CNN Newsroom. And up next, NASA is on a mission to stop a space observatory from falling out of orbit. Coming up, we got a look at the space agency's plan to rocket the satellite to safety.

attorneys to prioritize investigations and prosecutions of so-called birth tourism schemes. The president argues foreign nationals intentionally travel to the U.S. to give birth in order to secure their children's citizenship. Now, NASA will pay at least $500 million to three companies as part of its plans to build a base on the moon. The agency has announced plans for missions to deliver landers, rovers, buggies, and other cargo to the moon. Now, this is phase one of a three-part plan to build a $30 billion permanent lunar settlement. And NASA says it hopes astronauts will eventually live and work on the moon. Now, NASA is teaming up with an American company to stop one of its oldest working spacecraft from reentering Earth's atmosphere in flames. CNN Space and Science writer Ashley Strickland has more. An American

0: Welcome back. Now, President Trump and GOP leaders are calling on Congress to pass legislation that limits birthright citizenship. Now, this comes after the Supreme Court ruled that the Trump administration could not use executive power to end that status.
1: It certainly is time for us to do everything that's possible. I think it's clearly an issue that merits the attention of Congress. I don't know what the remedy is, how to define it, or the timeline. It would be premature for me to project that. But I will tell you that it's a big concern with the American people because it's been abused.
0: In a 6-3 decision, justices argued that under the Constitution, children born in the U.S. become citizens at birth, even if their parents are not citizens. And despite the ruling, the Justice Department is directing all U.S.

0: Welcome back. Now, President Trump and GOP leaders are calling on Congress to pass legislation that limits birthright citizenship. Now, this comes after the Supreme Court ruled that the Trump administration could not use executive power to end that status.
1: It certainly is time for us to do everything that's possible. I think it's clearly an issue that merits the attention of Congress. I don't know what the remedy is, how to define it, or the timeline. It would be premature for me to project that. But I will tell you that it's a big concern with the American people because it's been abused.
0: In a 6-3 decision, justices argued that under the Constitution, children born in the U.S. become citizens at birth, even if their parents are not citizens. And despite the ruling, the Justice Department is directing all U.S. attorneys to prioritize investigations and prosecutions of so-called birth tourism schemes. The president argues foreign nationals intentionally travel to the U.S. to give birth in order to secure their children's citizenship. Now, NASA will pay at least $500 million to three companies as part of its plans to build a base on the moon. The agency has announced plans for missions to deliver landers, rovers, buggies, and other cargo to the moon. Now, this is phase one of a three-part plan to build a $30 billion permanent lunar settlement. And NASA says it hopes astronauts will eventually live and work on the moon. Now, NASA is teaming up with an American company to stop one of its oldest working spacecraft from reentering Earth's atmosphere in flames. CNN Space and Science writer Ashley Strickland has more.
2: An American startup has partnered with NASA in a race against time to save one of NASA's oldest working spacecraft. More than 20 years ago, NASA launched the Neil Gehrel Swift Observatory, containing multiple telescopes, to study gamma ray bursts, the most powerful explosions in the universe. After decades circling the Earth, providing invaluable research, the observatory is now rapidly dropping altitude and is expected to sink into Earth's atmosphere later this year, unless it can be reversed.
3: From a technological perspective, we've finally gotten to this point where we don't just have to throw away a $500 million asset as it burns up. We've gotten to the point where we have robotics, maneuverability, autonomy, to where we can actually make different decisions that were not available even 5 years ago, saying, hey, we would really like to keep this spacecraft, the Swift, alive for another few years. Let's see what we can do.
2: Link is a robotic servicing satellite created by Catalyst Space Technologies. This week, a Stargazer jet is set to fly over the Pacific Ocean and launch a Pegasus rocket carrying Link, and bring it closer to Swift. Over several months, the robotic spacecraft will grab Swift and bring it into a higher, safer orbit. But without any recent data or photos of the Swift spacecraft, the mission is extra tricky. Catalyst engineers have been using a testing area called The Void, with a model of Swift and Link, along with a computer simulation of the mission, to plan it out exactly.
4: The hardest part is just kind of that uncertainty there, especially as you get close. As you can imagine, this is a very difficult technical operation to be able to grab something so far away just through semi-autonomous cameras and robotic systems.
2: NASA says they could have allowed Swift to burn up in the atmosphere, but saw this as an opportunity to demonstrate future space exploration capabilities and save Swift.
3: Our goal is to have hundreds of robotic spacecraft, just like this one, up in orbit that are constantly maneuvering between low Earth orbit and the moon, building things, moving things. And that's something that NASA, as well as other parts of the government, can take advantage of to buy things as a service rather than having to reinvent the wheel each time.
2: Ashley Strickland, CNN.
0: Now, sources have revealed to CNN the apparent location of Taylor Swift and Travis Kelce's highly anticipated wedding celebrations. And it is the world-famous Madison Square Garden, with preparations seemingly already underway. Our sources say the first event is a rehearsal this Thursday, but with the larger wedding celebration, that's planned for Friday. But you got to keep in mind, this information could be a decoy meant to throw the media off the scent. And we're told approximately 1,000 guests are expected to attend the festivities. You heard it here. Thank you for watching. I'm Christy Lou Stout in Hong Kong, CNN Newsroom.

0: Welcome back to Yeah, That's a Pepper Thing. First up, we've got Harrison wrapping his Dr. Pepper in a tiny quilt so it feels at home. Oh, how tender. That's a Pepper Thing! And over to Becca, who's whispering affirmations to her can.
1: You're sweet. You're unique. You're the best thing I ever poured over ice.
0: She swears it makes it taste better. It's not a science thing, but it's a Pepper Thing! Why do they all do it? All for that sweet, delicious, truly one-of-a-kind taste of Dr. Pepper. It's a Pepper Thing!

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1: Hey everybody, this is CNN Newsroom, and I'm Polo Sandoval live in New York. A warning from the UN as Venezuela marks now 1 week since those deadly earthquakes. And U.S. envoys meeting with mediators in Doha to discuss the next phase of the agreement with Iran. And this is Oman presents a proposal for the future of the Strait of Hormuz. We'll tell you what it is. And then there's this. Fans and yours truly erupting in celebrations after Mexico defeats Ecuador for its first World Cup knockout win in decades. We'll bring you more.
2: Live from New York, this is CNN Newsroom with Polo Sandoval.
1: Right now, we are monitoring for developments out of Doha, where delegations from the U.S. and Iran are expected to participate separately in technical talks with mediators today. There are no high-level meetings between the U.S. and Iran that are planned, at least not as of this moment. And this comes just one day after Qatar's prime minister sat down with U.S. envoy Steve Witkoff and Jared Kushner. They're discussing U.S. and Iran talks, as well as the ceasefire in Lebanon. The envoys did not meet directly with Iranian officials, and sources are saying that Oman recently delivered a proposal to the U.S. and other allies when it comes to the future of the Strait of Hormuz, where the security threat level, it has now been raised to substantial. A regional diplomat is saying that the plan is calling for shipping companies to pay service fees to use the strait, but the source says the disagreements still remain. CNN's Leyla Gorgoslu is following developments from Abu Dhabi. Leyla, it's good to see you again. So this early proposal, it seems that it hasn't really been finalized. I mean, what are the rest of the countries involved saying about it?
3: Yeah, so this proposal is very much not finalized and does not have buy-in from everyone in the region or the U.S. as of now. And it really speaks to the broader disconnect that we're seeing between Iran and the U.S., something that was very obvious with this meeting in Qatar between the U.S. and the Qataris and separately the Iranians and the Qataris. And I think, again, it really speaks to that disconnect of the MOU. Now, Iran's lead negotiator, Mohammad Baqir Qalibaf, spoke about this just yesterday, last night on Iranian state TV, where he said essentially that he believes that we're still in an implementation phase of this MOU, which means that there's going to be things to figure out in how you actually put the MOU to work. And that, again, is where we see this difference between how the U.S. and the Iranians are looking at it. He very specifically did say that Iran would not be talking about anything beyond the MOU until key elements of this memorandum

0: are implemented, and those are the ceasefire with Lebanon included into that, which we've already seen quite a lot of back and forth on, the lifting of the blockade on Iranian ports, the Strait of Hormuz, which, as we see, has not been clarified yet, the unfreezing of Iran's assets, and oil waivers being given. So they're saying that until those are implemented, they won't move forward in any sort of negotiation. And this is Article 13 in that MOU, which actually says that these do need to be implemented before talks begin. Now, the Americans have already started the clock on that 60 days. We're a few weeks into these talks, essentially. So we're really running out of time, which speaks to the broader concern that people had at the signing of this MOU, that we won't have enough time to work out all the kinks of the MOU, the implementation of the MOU, while also holding negotiations on things like the nuclear deal. And this new Omani proposal really speaks to that. Polo?
1: And then, of course, we're also learning that Iran's government is now planning a funeral for the Ayatollah Khomeini, who died already some 4 months ago. Was perhaps the first day, I believe, of this conflict. What are we learning about those plans, and what is it telling us?
0: Yeah, so this is going to be a massive procession through Tehran and other cities, including in Iraq. It's a 6-day funeral processional that's going to be happening. The main day is on Monday, although it starts on Sunday. And there's going to be a 10-kilometer procession through the city of Tehran, ending at Azadi Square, which is very symbolic to the revolution. It's where some of the biggest protests of the 79 revolution took place. Now, the mayor of Tehran has said that they expect to see 20 million people on the streets. Now, that is with people coming into Tehran from out of town to see the funeral procession of the Ayatollah. So it's going to be a major event. It holds quite a lot of symbolic relevance to Iranians, particularly those who are government supporters. So it's going to be a very big event. It takes place on the 4th of July, which itself is quite symbolic. Polo?
1: Yeah. All right. Layla, thank you so much for that full report from Abu Dhabi. Let's get some analysis now and head over to Qatar, where Abdullah Bandar Al-Attabi, an assistant professor in international affairs at Qatar University, is joining me. Thank you so much for taking the time to join us. You can hear us okay? All right, looks like we may have some audio issues. We're going to see if we could address those and then get back to Abdullah to get some of his critical analysis as we get a better understanding of some of these conversations that are happening right now in the region. Actually, let's see if we could try this again. Abdullah, are you with us?
2: Hello. Yeah, I can hear you.
1: All right, wonderful, wonderful. Listen, I wonder if we could get straight to some of that reporting that you just heard a little while ago. And that is, I'm sorry, do we have them or not? All right, tell you what. Let's just put a pause on that and let's see if we can work out some of those technical problems right now so we can get back to Abdullah. Again, some of that critical analysis on what could be next for the region. Meanwhile, we do understand that the Israeli military says that it struck a Hezbollah operative in southern Lebanon, saying that the individual posed a threat to Israeli soldiers operating in a security zone, and that fighting between the IDF and Hezbollah is ongoing despite a U.S. brokered agreement that was signed on Friday between Israel and Lebanon. Israeli Prime Minister Benjamin Netanyahu visiting the region, specifically southern Lebanon, on Tuesday, where he met with some IDF troops. He reiterated that Israeli forces will not leave the area until this is no longer a threat to Hezbollah in the region. Well, the UN Refugee Agency is now warning of a dramatic surge in relief needs in Venezuela as the country struggles to recover from two deadly earthquakes Wednesday, now marking 1 week since the quakes struck back to back. The death toll has climbed now to more than 1,900 people. And this is a scene at the port of La Guaira, which is one of the hardest hit areas. You see there, it's been turned into a makeshift morgue where families have been trying to identify their loved ones among hundreds of coffins and bodies that are still there. Rescue efforts do continue, aided by crews from around the world. Venezuela's acting president sharing this video of a rescue team from Jordan. They pulled a 3-year-old boy from the rubble of a collapsed building early on Tuesday. Now, officials do say that nearly 16,000 people have been affected or displaced by this disaster, and the government has already opened dozens of temporary shelters, but

0: Some people are choosing to simply stay on the streets. They're too afraid to go back into any structure. And those displaced by the earthquake, they are facing some trauma on an unimaginable scale. Many of them have lost loved ones. They've also lost their homes and everything they own in some cases. And they now have to process all of what's happening and also to see what they're going to do next.
1: Se perdió todo.
2: Everything was lost.
1: De la noche a la mañana, ya.
2: Between night and morning, there was nothing left. In the blink of an eye, everything was ruined.
3: Many of us lost our homes. It was the kind of situation you close your eyes and never want to go through again because it was very intense.
0: And access to any type of health care has been extremely limited. The World Health Organization says that Venezuela's already depleted hospitals are under significant strain right now. An aid worker telling CNN that at least 8 hospitals have been forced to close in the nation's capital alone, and that is basically further limiting access to health care for so many. Joining me now is Roxanne Cohen-Silver, Vice Provost for Institutional Research, Assessment, and Planning at the University of California, Irvine. She's also a distinguished professor of psychology, medicine, and public health with decades of research into the long-term psychological and physical effects of stress. Doctor, thank you so much for joining us again.
4: Thank you very much for inviting me.
0: Listen, Doctor, we're hearing all these accounts from people on the ground, many Venezuelans having to basically carry out work with their bare hands of digging through the rubble, hoping to find their loved ones that have been missing for days. I mean, obviously, that has to come with a deep emotional trauma. So can you just speak to the invisible wounds in the aftermath of Venezuela's earthquakes?
4: Yes, catastrophes like the earthquake in Venezuela and earthquakes that have occurred all over the world are incredibly devastating for people's livelihood, as you indicate. Many people lose a loved one, lose homes, are injured, and the psychological consequences of these kinds of tragedies are really profound. And what you're describing of people searching for any sign of life in amongst ruins is just heartbreaking. And I think that on top of everything else, individuals who have lost a loved one or have a missing loved one are at greatest risk for psychological problems over time.
0: Professor, how likely is it that Venezuelans who have really struggled to get health care even before this disaster can actually get access to psychological support? And if they can't, at least not right now, in the immediate aftermath, what options would they have?
4: Yeah. Well, this is a very common situation in countries that have lost so many people. If you think about Turkey and Syria in 2023, Chile in 2010, where in Indonesia, massive earthquakes have destroyed the infrastructure, the medical system. I think that it's really important to recognize that in the immediate aftermath, as you say, people are mostly concerned about either finding their loved ones or burying their loved ones, if possible, or attending to their own injuries. And people need shelter, warmth, food. But in a very short period of time, the overwhelming nature of the disaster is likely to have serious psychological consequences. But as you say, getting mental health care in the immediate aftermath or even over a few months later is really very difficult. I think that we can hope that there are international organizations that can assist. Other countries can come in and assist. That's happened in other circumstances like this. But I think also people are going to have to rely on their own loved ones, their own social network. They may need to seek out assistance through the unusual sources, not the typical kinds of sources like going to a mental health care professional. I think that you find often that people band together. Sometimes school systems, school districts will provide services for children. And I think that we can hope that there will be assistance that will come in from outside the country.
0: Yeah, one of the most moving images I've seen just today alone was of a father, Venezuelan father, who was

0: digging through the rubble trying to find members of his family. And then a U.S., or at least somebody from the United States had been deployed there to assist in recovery, essentially embracing that father. And you can see that there's that at least a very brief moment of peace amid so much anguish. And then, of course, a question of how long people will likely struggle with this if they don't have access to, you know, a way of venting some of their frustrations in some cases or what they're experiencing.
1: Yes, I think these kinds of tragedies sadly last decades and for the rest of people's lives. People don't recover sort of as if the events didn't occur at all. We see over time that these kinds of tragedies can play out in many ways over the course of people's lives. That's not to say that everybody is going to be incapacitated. I don't want to imply that at all. There will be enormous variability in how people respond. But I think we have to recognize that the long-term impacts of tragedies like this are quite profound.
0: Yeah, I understand some UN resources are hopefully arriving there in the region to help specifically with this kind of need. Mm-hmm. It's often overlooked when there's so much happening in the immediate aftermath. Roxanne Cohen-Silver, yeah. thank you so much for staying up with us. We know this is important, an important conversation to have.
1: Thank you so much again for inviting me.
0: Of course. Well, search efforts do continue across Venezuela, and aid groups, they are now on the ground. They're providing assistance to those affected. For more information about how you can help the victims of the earthquake, please go to cnn.com/impact, or you can scan that QR code there on your lower screen that will eventually direct you to some of the resources where you can provide some help to the ongoing efforts there. We do want to get back now to our top story and the expected technical talks between the U.S. and Iran. Live to Qatar now to Abdullah Bandar Al-Etabi, an assistant professor in international affairs at Qatar University. Thank you so much for staying with us. Really appreciate it.
2: Thank you so much, Paula, for having me.
0: Abdullah, so let's get back to some of the reporting that we had at the top, which is Qatar's foreign ministry said on Tuesday that in their meeting with the U.S. envoys, that they not only touched on these ongoing talks between U.S. and Iran, but they also touched on Lebanon. So just in your view, how do any future negotiations perhaps stabilize that ceasefire that's in place in Lebanon?
2: Well, it's really chaotic when you look at the Middle East and all the regional architecture. I think this is what's being negotiated on, basically, Paulo. We see there is a memorandum of understanding. There is Article 1 or number 1 says stopping conflicts in all fronts, but you're still seeing some Israeli behavior, some Hezbollah behavior that is actually not keeping within the lines. And this is actually threatening the MOU at terms of Article 1. And what makes this even worse is the Iranian bargaining chip of using Hormuz, as always. So they're just throwing Hormuz in the middle, throwing the frozen assets in the middle, and try to mix up things, make things more difficult, not only for the U.S., but even more difficult for the mediators. The Iranians know that very well when it comes to Hormuz, that a drone could disrupt the region, but when it comes to Strait, you could disrupt the whole global economy. When it comes to Lebanon, I think there is a framework now being signed by Israelis and the Lebanese government, and this could be a step forward for the Lebanese government to practice their sovereignty over their land. But this is a long way to go. It has to do with U.S.-Israeli withdrawal first, and has to do with practicing Lebanese sovereignty over every inch of their land, and this is including the southern Lebanon. And this is where comes the complexity. Yeah. So is it going to be Lebanon within the whole deal, or is it going to be a separate track? I mean, this is like to one of the main and major arguments, basically, Paulo.
0: And a lot of, a lot certainly riding on that crucial framework that you mentioned. And then, of course, on Israel's next move. They've maintained from the very beginning, or at least the Israeli government has maintained since the start of this war, that Iran's nuclear program needs to be dealt with in order to end this conflict, in their view, successfully. So do you think that Israel is still a possible spoiler in any deal that's hatched out?
2: It's one of them.

0: Basically, I mean, Israel doesn't like it, doesn't like a deal, doesn't like to see Iran still there. And this is one of the spoilers. And what Israel is doing in Lebanon is actually jeopardizing the whole region and the security of the region. But also, Paolo, we don't have to rule out what's happening within Iran. It shows that based on the indications we have, there are divisions within Iran itself. So when you look at the state TV 2 days ago, and the press TV as well, which is the Iranian TV speaking language in English, both are confirming there is a hotline between Washington and Tehran. And then you have the IRGC just issue a statement denying that. This is just showing you there are divisions within Iran itself, and maybe this is why Hormuz is always being used as a bargaining chip. Therefore, I think the Israelis are playing a role here as a spoiler, but also within Iran, there are some groups, they don't like the deal. And this is what the Iranian president also mentioned. He said some of them are actually criticizing the negotiating team because they don't like it. And also recently, just yesterday, Ghalibaf, the lead negotiator, his TV interview got stopped basically on the state TV basically when he talked about the frozen assets and what's going to be used for humanitarian purposes. Therefore, it's very vague. I think this is what makes the mediators having a lot of burden because they're negotiating between U.S. and Iran, but also there are others who are involved when directly or indirectly with their interests, and this is what actually complicates things.
1: There is so much that we are yet to learn, including this apparent proposal that's been brought forth by the government of Oman when it comes to the Strait of Hormuz. So we're going to keep monitoring for developments there, but we're so grateful that we have your analysis and your perspective. Professor Abdullah Bandar Al-Attabi, thank you so much for your time. Have a good day.
0: Thank you so much.
1: Well, a dangerous heat wave, it is intensifying across the eastern United States, and it's putting millions of Americans at risk through the 4th of July holiday weekend. We'll get you your forecast in a moment. Plus, Mexico fans, they have a big reason to celebrate after their triumph over Ecuador. The latest World Cup results and a look ahead to today's big showdowns.

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1: What you doing?
0: Oh, hey, Watson. Just getting jacked up for the summer with my pull-up routine.
1: No, Buzz. We get jacked up because electric rates often go up during the hot summer months.
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0: Welcome back to Yeah, That's a Pepper Thing. First up, we've got Harrison wrapping his Dr. Pepper in a tiny quilt so it feels at home. Oh, how tender. That's a Pepper Thing! And over to Becca, who's whispering affirmations to her can.
1: You're sweet. You're unique. You're the best thing I ever poured over ice.
0: She swears it makes it taste better. It's not a science thing, but it's a Pepper Thing! Why do they all do it? All for that sweet, delicious, truly one-of-a-kind taste of Dr. Pepper. It's a Pepper Thing!
2: It's CNN.
3: Europe's heat wave now shifting east after shattering numerous records in the West. Dozens of deaths on the continent. They have already been linked to the sweltering heat. In Romania, the National Meteorological Agency issued its highest level heat warnings. And scientists are saying that human-caused climate change is likely to blame for this extreme weather. And it's also affecting several countries in the Balkans. In fact, one tourist says that she didn't anticipate the heat when booking her trip to Belgrade. And now she's struggling to stay cool.
4: Hat, sunglasses, sunscreen, and now.

0: is CNN.
1: Europe's heat wave now shifting east after shattering numerous records in the West. Dozens of deaths on the continent. They have already been linked to the sweltering heat. In Romania, the National Meteorological Agency issued its highest level heat warnings. And scientists are saying that human-caused climate change is likely to blame for this extreme weather. It is also affecting several countries in the Balkans. In fact, one tourist says that she didn't anticipate the heat when booking her trip to Belgrade. And now she's struggling to stay cool.
2: Hat, sunglasses, sunscreen, and now just a walk because the hotel room is not ready, and then we will go somewhere inside with an air condition because it's unbearable.
1: Millions of Americans across the eastern U.S., they are now at risk from dangerous and potentially record-breaking heat wave. A major heat dome, it is expected to expand and intensify starting today and potentially last through the 4th of July holiday weekend. CNN meteorologist Derek Van Dam with your forecast.
3: We have several major weather topics to follow along on this Wednesday. Check this out. Its heat dome continues to bring in oppressive heat for the eastern half of the country. But right around the periphery of this high pressure in the heat dome is the potential for some stronger storms today, particularly across the Great Lakes and the upper Midwest. Mainly a wind threat, but we want to keep an eye to the sky and weather aware from Green Bay into Traverse City, Michigan. But there's also a critical fire risk across the Four Corners that continues basically from this past weekend right through the week. We have dry conditions. They're also being fueled by strong winds out of the southwest, helping ignite additional fires. Look at these high temperatures, 98 degrees for Washington, 98 for Nashville. But of course, we all know it's the humidity that makes it unbearable as we step outside. The heat index values, or the feels like on your skin as you step outdoors, will feel like 110 degrees in many locations along that I-95 corridor right through the busy holiday weekend as this ridge of high pressure, or a heat dome, settles in and just migrates across the southeastern U.S.
1: Thanks, Derek. And dozens of wildfires are burning across several western U.S. states as hot and dry, windy conditions are fueling the flames. The Aspen Acres fire in Colorado has now burned nearly 30,000 acres, and that's prompted many evacuation orders in two counties. Colorado's governor says that 15 other wildfires were burning across the state as of Monday night, triggering several state emergency declarations. And torrential rains in Ghana, they have flooded large parts of that country. At least 12 people there have been confirmed dead, with seven others still missing. I want to show you the scene in the capital city where you see floodwaters rushing through what used to be streets. Officials say nearly 40,000 people have been affected by these floods that have now reached record levels. Thousands of residents have also lost their homes. And the capital has long suffered with flooding during the rainy season. Poor drainage, as well as unauthorized construction near waterways, have worsened the impact of heavy rains. It's official. Mexico booking their ticket to the men's World Cup round of 16. The final whistle that blew just hours ago, and I'm sure the party's still going south of the border right now. Mexico, which is co-hosting the tournament, defeated Ecuador 2-0. Ecuador drawing a late red card in stoppage time before being eliminated. This is a celebration on Tuesday night as fans celebrated that big win in the capital city. You know, it's been 40 years since Mexico last won a World Cup knockout match.

hence the celebration. In New Jersey, France breezed through to the round of 16 after a 3-0 victory against Sweden. And Le Bleu are now one step closer to their third consecutive Men's World Cup final. They will now be taking on Paraguay.

0: Welcome back to Yeah, That's a Pepper Thing. First up, we've got Harrison wrapping his Dr. Pepper in a tiny quilt so it feels at home. Oh, how tender. That's a Pepper Thing! And over to Becca, who's whispering affirmations to her can.
1: You're sweet. You're unique. You're the best thing I ever poured over ice.
0: She swears it makes it taste better. It's not a science thing, but it's a Pepper Thing! Why do they all do it? All for that sweet, delicious, truly one-of-a-kind taste of Dr. Pepper. It's a Pepper Thing!
2: After a 3-0 victory against Sweden, and Le Bleu are now one step closer to their third consecutive Men's World Cup final. They will now be taking on Paraguay on Saturday. A late goal from who else but Erling Haaland was enough to see Norway through to the next round after a thrilling match against Ivory Coast. Norway will be playing 5-time champ Brazil on Sunday. And we have another stacked line of must-watch matches later today. England's Three Lions, they will be taking on the Leopards of the Democratic Republic of Congo. See them there. Belgium will be facing off against Senegal. And the U.S. men, they will try to advance past Bosnia and Herzegovina. That's the primetime showdown. We'll be watching. Stay with us. We're back with more in a moment.
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1: And welcome back. I'm Paul Sandoval in New York, and these are today's top stories. Well, delegations from the U.S. and Iran, they are expected to participate separately in technical talks with mediators in Doha today. And this comes just one day after Qatar's prime minister sat down with U.S. envoy Steve Witkoff and Jared Kushner, who were discussing U.S. and Iran talks and the ceasefire in Lebanon. The envoys did not meet with Iranian officials. And the death toll has risen to more than 1,900 people in Venezuela just one week now after two earthquakes hit that country. Still, the search for survivors, it does continue, aided by crews from other countries. The UN is warning that there are widespread food shortages in the hardest hit areas. And Venezuela's already strained healthcare system, well, it is struggling with some facilities damaged. A manhunt is underway across Monaco and France after a bomb exploded on Monday, injuring three people. CNN affiliate BFM TV reporting that officials believe it was an assassination attempt targeting a Ukrainian real estate tycoon. Police are still searching for a motive for the attack. Ukraine is increasingly trying to take the war onto Russian soil, ramping up large-scale drone attacks. In addition to targeting the Kremlin's oil refineries, Kyiv is again claiming that it hit one of Russia's largest satellite communication centers near Moscow. Russia yet to confirm that strike, but its defense ministry says that it shot down more than 400 Ukrainian drones overnight. Russian officials also say that a Ukrainian drone crashed into a home just southeast of Moscow. In fact, rescue crews reportedly pulled the family from the rubble. Sadly, a six-month-old baby died on the way to the hospital. NATO Secretary General Mark Rutte is continuing his tour across Europe ahead of next week's summit of allied leaders in Turkey. In the next hour, in fact, Rutte is set to attend a cabinet meeting in Berlin that's chaired by German Chancellor Friedrich Merz. Later, Rutte and also Merz will be hosting a joint news conference alongside Germany's defense minister. Let's go to U.S. politics now. The Colorado primaries, they proved to be a major test for the progressive movement, hoping to replace last week's victories in New York. And they did just that in the closest House race of the night. 29-year-old Democratic Socialist Mayotte Heroes defeating 15-term Representative Diane DeGette in Colorado's 1st District. But it's the Democratic Senate primary that CNN is projecting incumbent John Hickenlooper will be defeating progressive challenger State Senator Julie Gonzalez. He will face Republican state lawmaker Mark Blasey in November. And in Colorado's race for governor, CNN is now projecting State Attorney General Phil Weiser will be advancing to the general election, defeating U.S. Senator Michael Bennett. President Trump and GOP leaders, they are calling on Congress to pass legislation that limits birthright citizenship. And this comes after the Supreme Court ruled that the Trump administration could not use executive powers to end that status. In a 6-3 decision, justices argued that under the Constitution, children born in the United States become citizens at birth, even if their parents are not citizens, just like it's been for over a century. Well, despite the ruling, the Justice Department is directing all U.S. attorneys to prioritize investigations and prosecutions of so-called birth tourism schemes. The president arguing that foreign nationals intentionally traveled to the United States to give birth in order to secure their children's citizenship. A dark side of life in Mexico is coming to light as the World Cup brings millions of people to that country. You see, human trafficking for sexual and labor exploitation, it is one of the most profitable criminal enterprises in Mexico. CNN's Valeria León has the story.
2: You see it in plain view along busy roads and with little to no oversight. The sex trade in Mexico, a profitable and sprawling industry, one that's permitted for adults in parts of the country.

0: country, but far too often marred by the illicit trafficking of victims. In these streets of Mexico City, dozens of women, men, and children sell their bodies each night, often against their will. It's a deep-rooted issue, made more visible by the World Cup, and according to many, worsened by the event.
1: We've been walking for 10 minutes. It's already 9:20 p.m. in Mexico City, and we've counted more than 30 women in the next 5 blocks in this area called Tlalpan, which is one of the main avenues in Mexico City, just a few miles away from this stadium in this Mexican capital.
0: Survivors and activists say the influx of tourists usually increases the demand for sex tourism, causing criminal groups to entrap additional victims or increase the burden on existing ones to meet the demand.
2: Today, I think there will be more disappearances, more sexual abuse, more trafficking, and shelters will be full. So we need to be on high alert regarding prevention.
0: Carla Jacinto is an activist and sex trafficking survivor. Between the ages of 12 and 16, she says she was raped tens of thousands of times by clients across Mexico. She shares her story in hopes of preventing others from suffering the same fate.
2: They assaulted me. I cried, screamed, I begged for help, and nobody listened to me until it got to the point where my feelings started to shut down.
0: Carla now works with Fundación Libera México, an organization that combats human trafficking. It runs a shelter that helps more than a dozen trafficking victims rebuild their lives. Most of the survivors here are minors, who by some estimates account for roughly 40% of these victims. According to official figures, over 7,000 human trafficking victims were reported across the country from 2017 to 2025. But cases are vastly underreported, according to activists. In fact, just around 2% of victims actually file complaints. That's according to the Citizens Council for Security and Justice in Mexico City, an organization that runs a national hotline for reporting cases. Calls can come from almost anywhere, including the U.S.
3: It is one of the three most lucrative crimes internationally, after drug and arms trafficking, because a person can be exploited indefinitely.
0: The program's director explained why the crime is so prevalent. And it's not just sex that people are trafficked for. An activist at Libera, who calls herself Sunduri, though that's not her real name, was among those exploited for labor. She says she was forced to work long hours in a dry cleaning business while being denied food, sleep, and medical care, and eventually kept chained for 6 months.
4: After 3 years, I had accumulated fatigue and exhaustion. There were many blows. I had bruises on my hands and almost all over my body.
0: Traffickers commonly ensnare victims through deception, and today they're increasingly using digital tools for recruitment.
5: With the new capture methods that are social networks, a single person can have 100 or with a chatbot 200 open conversations at the same time, which means that a trafficker who previously captured one victim in 3 months can capture 50 victims in a week.
0: Many victims end up in places like Mexico City's red light districts. But not everyone here is being trafficked. Some claim they are here by choice. Like this worker, who agreed to speak with CNN without showing her face for safety and described the risk she and others face in their line of work.
6: Clients come drunk, or then they try to treat you however they want. Or here, well, they might try to rob you or try to grab you.
0: Some skeptics say there's no enough data linking mass events to more trafficking, but rights groups counter that governments do too little to track a problem that makes them look bad. However, activists hope the World Cup awareness campaign will incentivize people to denounce trafficking and help victims regain their freedom. Valeria León, CNN, Mexico City.

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0: Welcome back to Yeah, That's a Pepper Thing. First up, we've got Harrison wrapping his Dr. Pepper in a tiny quilt so it feels at home. Oh, how tender. That's a Pepper Thing! And over to Becca, who's whispering affirmations to her can.
1: You're sweet. You're unique. You're the best thing I ever poured over ice.
0: She swears it makes it taste better. It's not a science thing, but it's a Pepper Thing! Why do they all do it? All for that sweet, delicious, truly one-of-a-kind taste of Dr. Pepper. It's a Pepper Thing!

0: Dance's takeover of Warner Brothers Discovery, the parent company of CNN. The UK culture minister says that she is inclined to intervene in the $110 billion merger, citing a public interest concern over media diversity. Central banks around the world, they are looking to move away from the U.S. dollar, and that's according to a new global survey. It's showing that for the first time, more countries are planning on reducing their dollar holdings versus those looking to increase them. The shift reflecting a rise in political risk associated with U.S. currency. AI company Anthropic says that the U.S. government has lifted export controls on its most advanced AI models. The models had faced some restrictions after reported jailbreak, allowing users to potentially bypass their safety guardrails. Anthropic has also given the government early access to other AI models for risk assessment. Well, Nike looking to get back on solid footing in what's been a pretty disappointing year for the sneaker maker. Shares fell by 4% on Tuesday, despite the company exceeding its quarterly goals. In total, earnings have dropped 35% since the start of this year, and shareholders are growing impatient with efforts to restructure the company. The athletic giant is selling its most ambitious idea yet to alter people's minds, and it seems to be working. The neuroscience-based footwear, it's now sold out. Here's CNN's Anna Stewart with more, even tries them on.
1: Don't mind me. I'm just trying to stimulate my brain's sensory motor network with my feet.
2: Heading off the backstretch for the final time.
1: Nike used to be all about making you run faster, jump higher, just do it. Now it's entered the neuro-wearable segment. These shoes, the Nike Mind, are designed to improve mental focus and reduce stress. Nike says they tune down the part of the brain responsible for mind wandering. These foam nodes, 22 in total per shoe, are supposed to stimulate sensory nerves on the feet. They also stimulate conversation. Would you wear them?
3: No.
4: What are they?
1: They are mind-altering shoes.
4: It looks like an indoor slipper. Or like maybe something you'd wear to the beach?
5: It's just weird, looking, but I will say that because it's you, you pull it off.
1: That's why we're friends.
6: Nike's the first company to create a team like the Mind Science Department.
1: Nike is struggling in the competitive space of sportswear and athleisure. Shares are down 74% over the last 5 years. It may be losing its footing on our feet, but now it's trying to get inside our heads with wearable tech. Or should that be wearable wellness?
7: The wearable technologies at present, most of them, what they're trying to do is that they're trying to use more batteries, more electronics inside the wearables. But this technology is different in a sense that this is a passive neuro-wearable technology in my view.
1: Well, I can tell you that these shoes are comfortable, a little bit hot, but are they mind-altering? I don't even know how you could quantify that, but I can tell you that my mind has been almost 100% focused on the fact that I am wearing these.
8: Oh, those are really ugly shoes.
1: Oh, wow, straight out of there.
8: Sorry, Nike, won't be wearing them anytime soon.
1: Well, today they've been attention stealers rather than attention focuses, and so far I feel no change in stress levels. You know, I think feet up rather than shoes on probably works best for me. Anna Stewart, CNN, London.
0: Well, astronauts, they took a spacewalk to fix a malfunctioning robotic arm. Ahead, we'll be looking at what's needed to be done on the outside of the International Space Station so that work inside could continue.

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1: In my view.
2: Well, I can tell you that these shoes are comfortable, a little bit hot, but are they mind altering? I don't even know how you could quantify that, but I can tell you that my mind has been almost 100% focused on the fact that I am wearing these.
3: Oh, those are really ugly shoes.
2: Wow, straight out of there.
3: Sorry, Nike, won't be wearing them anytime soon.
2: Well, today they've been attention stealers rather than attention focuses. And so far, I feel no change in stress levels. You know, I think feet up rather than shoes on probably works best for me. Anna Stewart, CNN, London.
4: Well, astronauts, they took a spacewalk to fix a malfunctioning robotic arm. Ahead, we'll be looking at what needed to be done on the outside of the International Space Station so that work inside could continue.

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0: that allow the robotic arm to rotate so it can capture cargo spacecraft, support spacewalks, and move massive pieces of the International Space Station. It's one of the ISS's most important pieces of equipment. But back on May 27th, the joint mysteriously drew too much electrical current and failed. So NASA quickly put together Tuesday's repair mission using a spare wrist joint that was already aboard the station. The failed joint, now back inside the ISS, will eventually be returned to Earth so engineers can determine exactly what went wrong. The repair should keep the Canada arm operating through the remainder of the International Space Station's life, currently planned through 2030. Pete Muntean, CNN, Washington.
1: And a zoo in Belgium is now welcoming its newest long-necked resident. It is now home to a baby giraffe. It's part of a critically endangered species called Kordofan. Well, the giraffes are native to northeastern Congo, and they're under pressure from war, poaching, and also a loss of their habitat. And the zoo says that the female calf is healthy, drinking plenty of water, and visitors are able to see her at the zoo's giraffe lodge. Incredibly cute. Thank you so much for joining me the last hour of news. I'm back in a few moments with more of your headlines here on CNN Newsroom.

0: Two astronauts, they ventured outside the International Space Station on Tuesday, hoping to fix a bad wrist on a giant robotic arm. This video capturing that. CNN's Pete Montine explains why the repair was so critical for the station.
1: NASA just declared Tuesday's spacewalk a success. Astronauts Chris Williams and Jessica Meir are now safely back aboard the International Space Station after successfully replacing a failed joint on the station's Canadian robotic arm known as Canada Arm 2. Engineers have already confirmed two good streams of electrical power through the new joint, a key sign that the repair worked. This was essentially orthopedic surgery to replace the wrist on the arm, except the arm is 57 feet long and can lift the equivalent of 8 school buses, and the surgery happened 250 miles above Earth. The 6-hour, 57-minute spacewalk was not the longest NASA has ever done, but maybe one of the more intricate because it focused entirely on this single repair from start to finish. The wrist joint contains the motors, gearboxes, and bearings.

0: electrical current and failed. So NASA quickly put together Tuesday's repair mission using a spare wrist joint that was already aboard the station. The failed joint, now back inside the ISS, will eventually be returned to Earth so engineers can determine exactly what went wrong. The repair should keep the Canada arm operating through the remainder of the International Space Station's life, currently planned through 2030. Pete Muntine, CNN, Washington.
1: And a zoo in Belgium is now welcoming its newest long-necked resident. It is now home to a baby giraffe. It's part of a critically endangered species called Kordofan. Well, the giraffes are native to northeastern Congo, and they're under pressure from war, poaching, and also a loss of their habitat. And the zoo says that the female calf is healthy, drinking plenty of water, and visitors are able to see her at the zoo's giraffe lodge. Incredibly cute. Thank you so much for joining me the last hour of news. I'm back in a few moments with more of your headlines here on CNN Newsroom.
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0: $526 million from sales of crypto tokens tied to World Liberty Financial, which is a firm that's managed in part by his sons, Eric and Don Jr. And the filing also lists $77 million in resort-related revenue from Mar-a-Lago. Trump has also continued to lend his name to many products and all sorts of ventures, collecting millions in royalties and licensing fees. You see them there across the board. The disclosure says that one agreement with Celebration Coins paid the president $635 million. Other sources of income include a $4.7 million in royalties for Trump watches. Then there are the $208,000 from a Bible the president has frequently promoted. All right, let's talk more about this with Richard Painter. He's a former White House ethics lawyer during the George W. Bush administration. He now teaches law at the University of Minnesota. Richard, glad to have you with us.
1: Well, thank you for having me.
0: Richard, I wonder if I can get your initial assessment of some of this reporting, that President Trump made more than $1 billion from cryptocurrency ventures in just the first year back in the White House.
1: Only 5 years ago, President Trump was saying that Bitcoin is a scam, that crypto was trying to replace the U.S. dollar. Now he appears to have changed his mind. Over a year ago, the Trump family invested a lot of money in cryptocurrency. The president, as soon as he took office, issued a series of executive orders that would lead to a boom, at least a temporary boom, in the cryptocurrency markets in 2025. And now we see that the president has made $1 billion in an industry that he labeled as a scam only 5 years ago. This is a serious conflict of interest for the president to be making that kind of money in the financial markets at the same time that he and his administration are in charge of regulating the financial markets. And that's what I explained to the Senate Banking Committee last July in my testimony on the pending legislation, the Clarity Act, that would pretend at least to regulate the cryptocurrency markets. This is a very precarious situation to have a financial instrument that's not very well regulated, being regulated by an administration under the charge of a president who wants to make enormous amounts of money in the same industry that he described as a scam only 5 years earlier. On top of that, we have foreign governments investing in Liberty Financial, apparently the United Arab Emirates and others. And to the extent the president is making money, profits, emoluments is the phrase used in the Constitution, profits and benefits from foreign governments, that is flatly prohibited under the Emoluments Clause of the Constitution. The president is not supposed to be making money from foreign governments while he's in office. No person holding a position of trust from the United States government can do that. So we have a serious problem here of conflicts of interest, both international and domestic, that needs to be dealt with.
0: Richard, your professional assessment clearly that this is a conflict of interest. The White House has repeatedly denied that the president is, in fact, conflicted by his financial interests. At least that's their argument. And the White House has emphasized that he's not actively involved in managing his businesses or investments. Based on your experience, Richard, what are sort of the legal guidelines or the parameters that the president, in your view, should be adhering to?
1: Well, it doesn't matter who is managing the investments for President Trump. He knows that he has an enormous financial interest in cryptocurrency. It's right there on his financial disclosure report. And at the same time, he is issuing executive orders that facilitate the cryptocurrency industry that some people believe may lead to a bubble in the cryptocurrency industry. It's a badly regulated industry. He is in charge of regulating cryptocurrency for the next 2.5 years, the remainder of his term. He shouldn't be trying to make money off the same industry. Now, that being said, we need to recognize that the criminal conflict of interest statute, 18 United States Code 208, that applies to every other executive branch official, including the Treasury Secretary, that would make it a crime for them to regulate cryptocurrency while investing in the industry. That statute does not apply to the president, the vice president, and the members of Congress. And that's why we have so many members of Congress who are trading stocks while they're doing their jobs.

0: I'm on hold.
1: It's been 20 minutes.
2: I'm Max Foster at Buckingham Palace in London. This is CNN.
3: This is CNN Newsroom, and I'm Polo Sandoval live in New York. Donald Trump's massive earnings. We'll be breaking down the U.S. president's financial disclosure to reveal just how much he made the first year of his second term. It's going to shock you. Plus, diplomatic talks, they are underway in Doha, but the U.S. and Iran, they are not on the same page. We'll take you live to the region. And later, excitement building as the United States gets ready to face Bosnia and Herzegovina in a World Cup knockout match. Will they advance?
4: Live from New York, this is CNN Newsroom with Polo Sandoval.
3: We begin with a new financial disclosure that shows that President Trump reported billions of dollars in income during his first year back in office. The 2025 report released yesterday details income from cryptocurrency, real estate, licensing deals, and other business ventures. And the earnings are unprecedented for a sitting president. The White House is denying that there are any conflicts of interest. And the disclosure does show that Trump earned more than

0: and buying and selling crypto. And now the president of the United States is doing the same. It may be technically legal. It's not a crime, just as it would be for a cabinet official, but it is a serious conflict of interest. And remember, there's that constitutional dimension. Foreign government money cannot be used to deliver profits and benefits emoluments to any person holding a position of trust with the United States government, including the president. The Constitution is very clear about that. We do see foreign government money in these crypto ventures that President Trump is benefiting from, including the United Arab Emirates. The United States is being dragged into wars in the Middle East, and the idea of foreign government money going to our highest ranking officials is anathema to the Constitution. And then that's exactly what the framers anticipated and feared when they put the Emoluments Clause into the Constitution, prohibiting the foreign government profits and benefits for high-ranking government officials in the United States.
1: They are nearly 1,000 pages in this disclosure. Richard Painter, thank you so much for providing your analysis to help us get a better understanding of that situation. Thank you.
0: Well, thank you.
1: Well, President Trump and GOP leaders are currently calling on Congress to pass legislation that limits birthright citizenship. And this comes after the Supreme Court ruled that the Trump administration could not use executive power to end that status. Here's how House Speaker Mike Johnson reacted to that decision.
2: It certainly is time for us to do everything that's possible. I think it's clearly an issue that merits the attention of Congress. I don't know what the remedy is, how to define it, or the timeline. It would be premature for me to project that. But I will tell you that it's a big concern with the American people because it's been abused.
1: And now the U.S. Justice Department is directing all U.S. attorneys to prioritize investigations and prosecutions of so-called birth tourism schemes. The president argues that foreign nationals intentionally travel to the United States to give birth in order to secure their children's citizenship. And birthright citizenship, it wasn't the only pivotal ruling that was handed down on Tuesday. CNN's Paula Reed has more on the high court's latest decisions.
3: Well, Tuesday was the last day of the Supreme Court term, and they released their final three decisions. All three have a lot of significance for the country and specifically for the Trump administration. Of course, the most significant was the fact that President Trump lost his effort to try to limit birthright citizenship through executive order. In a 6-3 decision, Chief Justice John Roberts actually joined with the three liberal justices, as well as Justices Kavanaugh and Barrett, to emphasize that this is a right enshrined in the Constitution and cannot be overturned with the stroke of a pen through executive order. Now, in addition to that case, they also released their opinion on something a lot of folks have been watching, a case about whether transgender athletes can be banned from participating in girls' sports. Now, these cases, it was a pair of cases, one from West Virginia, one from Idaho, they represent more than half of the states in this country that have similar bans. And here, the Supreme Court held that those bans are not unconstitutional. So those bans currently in place will stand, and we expect some of the states that do not have those bans and that do allow transgender athletes to participate in girls' sports could see some future litigation. But that is not a directly a Trump case, but certainly a Trump adjacent case. The president took to social media to praise that decision. But the decision that could likely have the largest impact on Americans is a case about campaign finance, where the justices removed a cap on the amount of spending that political parties can do in coordination with political candidates. Now, these caps have been in place since the 1970s, and by removing them, especially in combination with a lot of other campaign finance restrictions that the court has rolled back, this is expected to be a boon for the GOP, because while Republicans already go in with a money advantage to this election season, when Democrats are able to outraise Republicans, that money usually comes from smaller dollar independent donors. So with this new flood of money, that is really expected to primarily benefit Republicans, but it will benefit both sides. Both parties can take advantage of this, and it will result in likely in an influx of political ads over the next couple months as we head into the midterms. So this wraps a significant season. We did not, of course, hear any retirements from any of the justices, because that is, of course, something that would be the biggest win for any president, including President Trump. Paula Reed, CNN, Washington.
1: The Colorado primaries proved to be a major test for the progressive movement hoping to replicate last week's victories here in New York. And they did just that in the closest House race of the night. 29-year-old Democratic Socialist Maylott Kairos defeating 15-term Representative Dinah DeGette in Colorado's 1st District. But in the Democratic Senate primary, CNN is now projecting that incumbent John Hickenlooper will be defeating progressive challenger State Senator Julie Gonzalez. He will face Republican state lawmaker Mark Baisley come November. And in Colorado's race for governor, CNN is now projecting that State Attorney General Phil Weiser will be the one to advance to the general election, defeating U.S. Senator Michael Bennett. Well, delegations from the U.S. and Iran, they are expected to participate separately in technical talks with mediators today. No high-level meetings are currently scheduled between the U.S. and Iran. And all this comes just one day after Qatar's prime minister sat down with U.S. Envoy Steve Witkoff and Jared Kushner. They were discussing the U.S. and Iran talks in addition to the ceasefire in Lebanon. And sources are also saying that Oman recently delivered a proposal to the U.S. and other allies on the future of the Strait of Hormuz. The regional diplomat says that the plan, which again has not been finalized yet, it calls for shipping companies to pay service fees to use the strait. Notice the word that they're using, not tolls. CNN's Leila Garagoslu is joining me now for the latest from Abu Dhabi. So as we wait for Leila for another round of these talks in which the Americans and the Iran delegation are essentially in separate rooms, are they at some point scheduled to meet again?
4: So it's unclear now when they will meet face to face again. These technical talks that we're expecting today are going to be a little bit lower level than we've seen so far. The Iranian delegation is going to be led by the deputy foreign minister, and it's all going to be through those Qatari mediators. Now, this is really around the implementation of the MOU, which is where we see this disconnect, which is why we're not seeing them face to face and meeting. The Iranians are saying these aren't even nuclear negotiations. Iran's Speaker of Parliament, Mohammad Baqir Qalibaf, said this last night on state media. He said that the Iranians wouldn't be speaking about any of the nuclear issues until certain elements of this MOU were implemented per Article 13. Now, because most people don't have that MOU in front of them, Article 13 is the article that specifically talks about starting negotiations and a final deal. But it hinges on five key points. And the Iranians are saying these five key points are not implemented yet. So we're still in an implementation phase where we're working the kinks out of this MOU. And those are the ceasefire, which includes Lebanon. And we saw quite a lot of friction around that. It nearly derailed the MOU. It's the unblocking of Iranian ports, the Strait of Hormuz, which again, this week, we've seen a lot of friction around that. It is the unfrozen assets, which Iran is in Qatar to talk about with those mediators, and oil sanctions waivers. So Iran says until these are implemented, we're not going to move forward. Unfortunately for the Iranians, that clock is already ticking on the 60 days. The Americans have already started that, and we're a few weeks in. So we're running out of time for things to move on. And it really does speak to the concern that a lot of experts had about this MOU, its implementation, and the ability to reach a final deal in such a short span of time. So whether they're going to meet or not is very unclear. Maybe something will come out of these technical negotiations, but the Iranians are really saying we're not negotiating on nuclear as of yet. Polo?
1: And Leila, about 4 months after Ayatollah Khomeini, the father of the current leader, was killed in some of those initial joint strikes, we understand they're now going to be holding a funeral. So is there really an understanding of why it took this long?
4: Well, part of it, I think, is symbolic. They've been waiting for a while to hold this. It is on 4th of July, so a lot of people are reading this as a symbolic move towards the U.S. He has been lying in state, is what we've heard. These funeral processions are going to start on Sunday. They're going to be across many different cities, including moving to Iraq, where they'll also hold a funeral procession there. And it's expected to bring about 20 million people to Tehran from all over Iran. So it's going to be one of the largest funerals we've ever seen. But we're going to have to see how this plays out with the backdrop of these talks. Polo?
1: Yeah, and we'll see what happens to those talks if they're essentially put on pause while they get together. Thank you so much, Leila Garagoslu, as always, for that report. Well, 1 week after the deadly earthquakes in Venezuela, crews are still finding survivors beneath the rubble. But just ahead, hear why some families are having to do the work themselves. That's looking for their missing loved ones, picking up pieces of rubble. Plus, a dangerous heat wave. It is intensifying across the eastern United States, and that's putting millions of Americans at risk through the 4th of July holiday weekend. We'll get you your forecast.
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1: Well, it's now been a week since two deadly earthquakes struck Venezuela back to back. In the days since, the death toll has now climbed to more than 1,900 people. And this is a reminder of the real human toll. The port in La Guaira, which is really one of the hardest hit areas, well, it's now been turned into a makeshift morgue. Families are going there trying to identify their loved ones among hundreds of coffins. And rescue efforts also continue, aided by crews from around the world. And then on Tuesday, a bit of hope here. Venezuela's acting president shared this video of a rescue team from Jordan. They pulled a three-year-old boy alive from the rubble of a collapsed building early Tuesday. So that's a little under a week since those earthquakes. And officials do say that nearly 16,000 people have been affected or displaced by this disaster. The government has opened dozens of temporary shelters, but you see, some people are choosing to stay on the streets. They're too scared to go back into any structure, fearing that the earth could shake again. And adding to the frustration, many Venezuelans have been forced to dig through the rubble with their bare hands while heavy equipment that could be helping them sits idly nearby. CNN's Issa Suarez with more.
2: With nothing more than borrowed tools, Davis Ramos digs through the rubble. The twin mattresses of his two little girls are within sight, and he anchors his strength in knowing that soon he will hold them close, even if it's a final goodbye.
3: Ahorita no puedo pensar en el llanto. Ahorita no puedo pensar, aunque se me parte el alma por dentro, pensar en llorar, porque con lágrimas no...
4: Fuerza, sí.
3: Con lágrimas no voy a mover una piedra.
2: While we hear a rescue team from North Carolina arrive, looking for signs of life or death.
5: I know that we have still been finding people alive in these buildings, so I'm not ready to give up yet.
2: Almost a week since those fateful back-to-back earthquakes, hope of finding survivors is fading fast. But in the midst of unimaginable grief, a moment of compassion and humanity between an American rescuer and a grieving Venezuelan father. The scene here in La Guaira is apocalyptic, with countless buildings pancaked by the ferocity of the quakes. And while families wait for answers, heavy machinery sits idle.
6: Señor, ¿por qué no está prendido?
7: No tengo combustible.
6: He doesn't have petrol. He doesn't have fuel. I mean, tell that to the families.
2: A sorry sight for one of the world's largest oil reserves. Hazel Mendoza has seen this firsthand. She traveled from Tampa, Florida, to search for her loved ones.
8: This guy, you know, worked with the nails. They try to do everything without nothing. They don't have, you know, shoes. They don't have machine like drills, big drills that you need. They don't have sensors. They don't have anything.

0: We walk from building to building. The scale of destruction stretches for blocks. Around every corner,
1: didn't have a chance.
0: A house of horrors. Still, Venezuelans dig, with rickety tools, shovels, and buckets.
2: As we depart La Guaira, an arresting scene of casket after casket and of overwhelming loss. Isa Suarez, CNN, La Guaira, Venezuela.
3: And at this hour, search efforts do continue across Venezuela and aid groups on the ground providing assistance to those who are affected. If you scan the QR code there on your screen, you can get more information about how you can help the earthquake victims. Or you can also go online and head to CNN.com/impact. Again, that's to help. Well, millions of Americans across the eastern United States, they are at risk from a dangerous and potentially record-breaking heat wave, a major heat dome. It is expected to expand and intensify starting today and potentially last through the 4th of July holiday weekend. CNN meteorologist Derek Van Dam has your forecast.
4: We have several major weather topics to follow along on this Wednesday. Check this out. This heat dome continues to bring in oppressive heat for the eastern half of the country. But right around the periphery of this high pressure in the heat dome is the potential for some stronger storms today, particularly across the Great Lakes in the upper Midwest. Mainly a wind threat, but we want to keep an eye to the sky and weather aware from Green Bay into Traverse City, Michigan. But there's also a critical fire risk across the Four Corners that continues basically from this past weekend right through the week. We have dry conditions. They're also being fueled by strong winds out of the southwest, helping ignite additional fires. Look at these high temperatures, 98 degrees for Washington, 98 for Nashville. But of course, we all know it's the humidity that makes it unbearable as we step outside. The heat index values, or the feels like on your skin as you step outdoors, will feel like 110 degrees in many locations along that I-95 corridor, right through the busy holiday weekend as this ridge of high pressure, or a heat dome, settles in and just migrates across the southeastern U.S.
3: That is a lot of red on that map, Derek. Meanwhile, there are dozens of wildfires that are burning across several western U.S. states. It's hot, dry, and also the windy conditions. You can even hear them. All of that continues to fuel the flames. The Aspen Acres fire in Colorado has already burned nearly 30,000 acres, and that's prompted evacuation orders in two counties. Colorado's governor says that 15 other wildfires were burning across the state as of Monday night, and that's triggered several state emergency declarations. To Florida now, where residents are on alert after multiple people were attacked by alligators in the past week. And the most recent attack resulted in the death of a 31-year-old woman. CNN's Randy Kay with more details on what happened.
5: Somebody got bit by a gator.
6: Bad, real bad, please, hurry.
7: We just had to get rid of the gator, or get away from the gator.
5: Okay, and how bad is the bite?
7: Horrible.
8: A frantic scene Sunday afternoon in Seminole County, Florida, just north of Orlando. A 31-year-old woman attacked by an alligator while swimming in the Econ Lockhatchie River in just 3 feet of water.
5: Does she still have her arms attached to her, or does the gator have
7: one? One of them's like very hanging on by a thread, and the other one's off.
8: Authorities say the woman was with her boyfriend and another friend.
9: She was bitten on both of her arms. The boyfriend was the one that made the phone call. He was trying to get her from the alligator's mouth.
5: Do you know where the other arm is?
7: Gone.
9: And on the way to the hospital, she did pass away from her injuries.
8: Hikers were left in disbelief.
10: I've seen really big gators in here. I've never heard of an attack, though.
8: According to FWC, two alligators were captured in the area.
9: One was 12 foot, the other one was 13 foot.
8: A day earlier at Nelson's Fish Camp in Marion County, Florida, an alligator bit a boy on his hand while he was fishing with his father. FWC tells CNN they've captured and killed that gator, and that it measured nearly 9 feet. On June 21st, a snorkeler suffered an alligator bite in the Rainbow River, about 100 miles away from Sunday's fatal attack in Seminole County.
1: There are alligators in all 67 counties here in Florida, and that's why they have signs like these, beware of alligators, warning people that there are alligators around. And we understand there was a sign at the trailhead where that woman was attacked on Sunday, where she died in Seminole County. We just don't know where she entered the trail and if she ever saw that sign. It's also worth noting that it is alligator mating season here in Florida right now until September, so the alligators are especially aggressive and territorial. And I know it sounds like there are a lot of alligator attacks happening in recent days, but Florida Fish and Wildlife say it's actually pretty rare. Last year, there were 13 alligator attacks, two of them fatal. Randy Kaye, CNN, Palm Beach County, Florida.
3: And more diplomatic talks expected in Doha ahead. We'll bring you the latest as U.S. envoys meet with Qatari officials regarding a potential solution and a deal with Iran. Stay with us.

0: And I know it sounds like there are a lot of alligator attacks happening in recent days, but Florida Fish and Wildlife say it's actually pretty rare. Last year, there were 13 alligator attacks, two of them fatal. Randy Kaye, CNN, Palm Beach County, Florida.
1: And more diplomatic talks expected in Doha ahead. We'll bring you the latest as U.S. envoys meet with Qatari officials regarding a potential solution and a deal with Iran. Stay with us.
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6: We do want to get you now to these new developments in the Middle East, where U.S. and Iranian delegations are expected to take part in separate technical talks with mediators from Qatar and Pakistan. CNN's Kristen Holmes is reporting from the White House.
7: Technical talks continue in Doha, but there are no high-level meetings scheduled between the U.S. and Iran. Currently, the two countries are dealing with negotiators in Qatar, Qatari diplomats. We did hear some details of what was discussed between U.S. Special Envoy Steve Witkoff and Jared Kushner and those Qatari diplomats. There was a discussion particularly over the ceasefire in Lebanon. There has been an ongoing point of contention, really causing major issues for the Iran deal. We know that last week there was an announcement that Israel would pull out some of its troops from areas of Lebanon, somewhat of as a sign of good faith, and put the Lebanese military in those spaces. This is something that the Iranians have really been fixated on. We've also learned that Iranian officials are going to be meeting with these Qatari diplomats. One of the key sticking points that they'll be talking about is those frozen assets. There's been an enormous amount of back and forth as to what exactly is happening with those billions in frozen assets. We know that the Iranians have said that that money has started to be released, or at least half of it, which is about $6 billion. The Americans have said none of it has been released. And when it is released, it's going to be used by the Iranian government to then purchase American goods to feed and give to Iranian civilians. Unclear how all of that is going to work. Now, all of this is also coming at a time where we have learned from sources that Oman has given a new proposal over the Strait of Hormuz to the United States. This is in no way definite, but what's interesting about that is part of the proposal asks shipping companies to pay a service fee. Now, that is very interesting in itself, given that we have heard over and over again that there will not be tolls that Iran charges in the Strait of Hormuz. So the White House is pushing back on that, saying absolutely under no circumstances will there be tolls. We have heard from other sources saying that Oman is not trying to get payment in the Strait of Hormuz. But clearly, again, the Strait of Hormuz is still quite a sticking point. And right now, it is still unclear how much forward or more forward these talks are actually getting, because what we're hearing is a lot of conversation about the memorandum of understanding, but not necessarily about what is next for these negotiations. Kristen Holmes, CNN, the White House.
6: And earlier, I did get the chance to speak to one expert in all of this, Abdullah Bandar Al-Attabi, who's actually an assistant professor.

0: professor of international affairs at Qatar University about these ongoing talks. And I asked him how future negotiations might possibly stabilize the ceasefire that's in place in Lebanon.
1: Well, it's really chaotic. When you look at the Middle East and all the regional architecture, I think this is what's being negotiated on, basically, Paulo. We see there is a memorandum of understanding. There is Article 1 or number 1 says stopping conflicts in all fronts, but you're still seeing some Israeli behavior, some Hezbollah behavior that is actually not keeping within the lines. And this is actually threatening the MOU at terms of Article 1. And what makes this even worse is the Iranian bargaining chip of using Hormuz, as always. So they're just throwing Hormuz in the middle, throwing the frozen assets in the middle, and try to mix up things, make things more difficult, not only for the U.S., but even more difficult for the mediators. The Iranians know that very well when it comes to Hormuz, that a drone could disrupt the region, but when it comes to Strait, you could disrupt the whole global economy. When it comes to Lebanon, I think there is a framework now being signed by Israelis and the Lebanese government, and this could be a step forward for the Lebanese government to practice their sovereignty over their land. But this is a long way to go. It has to do with U.S. Israeli withdrawal first, and has to do with practicing Lebanese sovereignty over every inch of their land, and this is including the southern Lebanon. And this is where comes the complexity. Yeah. So is it going to be Lebanon within the whole deal, or is it going to be a separate track? I mean, this is like to one of the main and major arguments, basically, Paulo.
0: Our thanks to Abdullah for that conversation. Elsewhere, Ukraine is increasingly trying to take the war onto Russian soil, ramping up large-scale drone attacks. In addition to targeting the Kremlin's oil refineries, Kyiv is again claiming that it hit one of Russia's largest satellite communication centers near Moscow. Russia yet to confirm that strike, but its defense ministry says that it shot down more than 400 Ukrainian drones overnight. And Russian officials are also saying that a Ukrainian drone crashed into a home just southeast of Moscow. Rescue workers reportedly pulled a family from the rubble, but sadly a six-month-old baby died on the way to the hospital. NATO Secretary General Mark Rutte is continuing his tour across Europe ahead of next week's summit of allied leaders in Turkey. Right now, Rutte is sitting in on a cabinet meeting in Berlin, chaired by German Chancellor Friedrich Merz. In the hours ahead, Rutte and Merz will be also hosting a joint news conference alongside Germany's defense minister. So let's preview that and head over to CNN Sebastian Schuchler, who's outside the defense ministry in Berlin, where that meeting is set to take place. So Seb, help us preview that. What do we expect to hear from these two leaders, from the German leader and also the NATO chief in a few moments?
2: Yeah, good morning, Paolo. In the building behind me, the German Defense Ministry, inside a room that's known as the submarine, is this cabinet meeting which is taking place alongside the NATO Secretary General Mark Rutte, who's sitting in on this meeting. And I think that's very poignant, just given all of the diplomatic back and forth that we've seen pertaining to NATO in the last few weeks, and as his final appointment ahead of the NATO summit in Ankara next week, Ankara, Turkey. What I think the defining message that the German Chancellor and the German Defense Minister would like to put out ahead of this is the importance that they are placing on appeasing the US President and making sure that the summit goes off without a hitch, but also underscoring the importance that Germany has both to the alliance as a whole, as a key and crucial member, but also the support that it offers Ukraine. Germany, outside of the United States, has been the single largest contributor to Ukrainian defense capabilities since the war began. And I think that the cabinet meeting and the minutes for this meeting are an indication of that. There is a discussion about the Ankara summit, the preparations for it. There is going to be a reminder to the UN Secretary General about the changes that Germany is making militarily, both in procurement as well as posture, which underlies the support of NATO, as well as adhering to the messages messages that have come from the White House that have said that European nations must be ready to support themselves without US reliance. We'll wait to hear what the three of those men, the German Defense Minister, the Chancellor and the Secretary General, have to say about their meeting in what will be the Secretary General, as I said, his final public outing before we see him alongside President Trump in Ankara. Paolo.
0: CNN's Sebastian Shukla helping us look ahead to that meeting. Thank you, Seb. And still ahead here on CNN Newsroom, Mexican fans, they are celebrating at this hour the very latest World Cup results and a look ahead to the next big showdown.

0: offers Ukraine. Germany, outside of the United States, has been the single largest contributor to Ukrainian defense capabilities since the war began. And I think that the cabinet meeting and the minutes for this meeting are an indication of that. There is a discussion about the Ankara summit, the preparations for it. There is going to be a reminder to the UN Secretary General about the changes that Germany is making militarily, both in procurement as well as posture, which underlies the support of NATO, as well as adhering to the messages that have come from the White House that have said that European nations must be ready to support themselves without US reliance. We'll wait to hear what the three of those men, the German Defense Minister, the Chancellor and the Secretary General, have to say about their meeting in what will be the Secretary General, as I said, his final public outing before we see him alongside President Trump in Ankara. Paolo.
1: CNN's Sebastian Shukla helping us look ahead to that meeting. Thank you, Seb. And so ahead here on CNN Newsroom, Mexican fans, they are celebrating at this hour the very latest World Cup results and a look ahead to the next big showdown.

0: Welcome back to Yeah, That's a Pepper Thing. First up, we've got Harrison wrapping his Dr. Pepper in a tiny quilt so it feels at home. Oh, how tender. That's a Pepper Thing! And over to Becca, who's whispering affirmations to her can.
1: You're sweet. You're unique. You're the best thing I ever poured over ice.
0: She swears it makes it taste better. It's not a science thing, but it's a Pepper Thing! Why do they all do it? All for that sweet, delicious, truly one-of-a-kind taste of Dr. Pepper. It's a Pepper Thing!

0: Cup round of 16. The final whistle is blew about 4 hours ago, and you better believe I'm sure the party's still going on in Mexico, which is co-hosting the tournament. Well, they defeated Ecuador 2-0. Ecuador drawing a late red card in stoppage time before being eliminated. And this is how they celebrated that big win. Just look at all the joy. I mean, this is the first time they win a knockout match in a World Cup in, what, 4 decades? So you can bet there's a lot of excitement there. And CNN's Valeria León was right in the middle of all the action. And this is part of a whole trend where they just hoist journalists up into the air. And in New Jersey, France breezed through to the round of 16 after a 3-0 victory against Sweden. And Les Bleus are now one step closer to their third consecutive men's World Cup final. But first, they have to take on Paraguay on Saturday. And a late goal from who else but Erling Haaland was enough to see Norway through to the next round after a thrilling match against the Ivory Coast. Norway playing five-time champ Brazil on Sunday, so good luck to them. And later today, there are 3 must-watch matches. You see them there. England will be taking on the Democratic Republic of Congo, Belgium facing Senegal, and the United States men will be trying to advance past Bosnia and Herzegovina in a prime-time showdown. Here's CNN's Coy Wire with more.
1: The excitement around the U.S. men's national team ahead of their match with Bosnia and Herzegovina continues to build. We have seen sold-out stadiums. We've seen ticket prices exploding. Now we're about to see massive TV ratings. This will be the first knockout match that Americans have played ever in the prime time. The story is no longer, can America get out of the group? The story is now, will this become the summer America fell in love with its team? It's a big emotional narrative. Had a practice behind me a bit ago. A few players told me they're fully aware of the magnitude of this moment. It isn't just survive in advance. It's more like inspire in advance, embracing how America is rallying around them. And they know how tough this match with Bosnia and Herzegovina will be. Listen to this.
2: It's a knockout round, and if you want to win this trophy, the World Cup, you got to beat everyone, you know, and be able to beat everyone. So if it's from Europe or Africa, it doesn't matter. We just want to win.
3: We know we're going to need to be creative. We know we're going to need to be intense like we have been, you know, so far. And, you know, there's no doubts we can go out there and win.
4: We have very high expectations for ourselves for the rest of this tournament. And, we don't want this to be over.
1: Now, the U.S. hasn't beaten a European opponent since 2021. It's been 12 matches since they beat, guess who? Bosnia and Herzegovina in a friendly. Now, this is a huge coaching moment for Mauricio Pochettino. He's won big club matches. Can he now guide America deeper than anyone has in 24 years? He got annoyed with a line of questioning about their loss to Turkey. They won their group, and he's had to make some strategic decisions. Christian Pulisic, the engine that makes this American attack hum, coming off an injury. He played about 30 minutes on Thursday against Turkey, and now Pulisic would probably play 180 minutes if they'd let him. Pochettino's job is making sure he doesn't have to. Some of his players told us that coach has instilled an unrelenting belief and has made this team feel more like a family. Here's more of what the team had to say about the type of person their coach is.
5: Intense, focused, but at the same time very personable.
6: Passionate, I think that's the word that comes to mind.
3: Fierce, you know, he's intense, you know, and he wants that to show in the way we play.
7: Brings a very, very sort of fun and positive vibe every single day.
8: He brings that intensity and that like courage with him in every step of the way, and I think he's great for this group.
1: All right, whoever wins this match will advance to the round of 16. America is favored to win. They're looking to move one step closer to their first quarterfinal since 2002. For Bosnia and Herzegovina, a win in front of a massive pro-American crowd would be legendary. Nothing says we've arrived quite like knocking out the host nation. We'll soon find out whose dream continues and whose comes to an end. Back to you.
0: All right, still on the way. Swiftie fans, heads up. Possible clues are now emerging about one of the biggest events of the year, Taylor Swift and Travis Kelce's wedding celebrations. We'll tell you what we know.
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0: Bart?
1: I'm on hold.
0: It's been 20 minutes. LeBron James will be playing in a record 24th NBA season, but he won't be doing it with the Lakers. You see, his agent confirms that James will enter free agency and leave Los Angeles, where he's played for the past eight seasons. In a post on X, the Lakers called James, quote, one of the greatest athletes in history. He led the team to a championship in 2020, and now the rumor mill is already swirling about where King James may end up next. What's your guess? And sources have now revealed to CNN the location of Taylor Swift and Travis Kelce's highly anticipating wedding celebrations. After much speculation, well, we are now told that the festivities will be held at the world-famous Madison Square Garden later this week. And the plans have been shrouded in rumor and plenty of secrecy, as Gloria Pasmino reports.
2: Well, that's right. You know, there had been so much speculation since last August when the couple got engaged about where the wedding would be. Would we get to see it? Who would get to attend? But more and more clues have emerged over the past few days that the location, the celebration, is going to be right here in the heart of Manhattan, inside Madison Square Garden, the world's most famous arena where Taylor Swift has performed eight times. Now, here's what we know. The celebrations are expected to begin on Thursday with what sources are describing to us as a rehearsal that will include about 100 guests. Then the big celebration, a wedding celebration, is expected to take place on Friday. That will kick off in the afternoon with a cocktail party, as most good weddings begin with. And it will go on until late, very late, into Saturday morning at 4 a.m. Now, throughout the day on Tuesday, we saw a lot of activity outside the garden, equipment being moved in and out of the loading docks. And one specially telling clue, a worker who was wearing a T-shirt that read, Taylor Swift Carpenters. I do think it's worth perhaps a word of warning about all these clues and Easter eggs and little breadcrumbs, perhaps meant to throw us off the scent. It's been done before. We're talking about Taylor Swift here. But our sources familiar with the plans tell us these two events are set to happen Thursday and Friday. The last important point about this major event, which, you know, people are describing as America's royal wedding, it's going to be taking place over July 4th weekend, the nation's 250th birthday, which is also going to be happening during what could be a historic heat wave here in New York City. It's at a very famous venue that is located in a very busy intersection of Manhattan. Madison Square Garden is right on top of Penn Station. And of course, the World Cup is still underway. So this is going to be a very busy stretch of New York City, at least for the next few days. Gloria Pasmino, CNN, New York.
0: So a Knicks championship season and the marriage of America's royal couple. I mean, what a summer for Madison Square Garden. Thank you so much for joining me. I'm Polo Sandoval in New York. Our coverage continues with CNN Headline Express.

0: Edward?
1: I'm on hold.
0: It's been 20 minutes. LeBron James will be playing in a record 24th NBA season, but he won't be doing it with the Lakers. You see, his agent confirms that James will enter free agency and leave Los Angeles, where he's played for the past 8 seasons. In a post on X, the Lakers called James, quote, one of the greatest athletes in history. He led the team to a championship in 2020, and now the rumor mill is already swirling about where King James may end up next. What's your guess? And sources have now revealed to CNN the location of Taylor Swift and Travis.

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0: see those triple-digit temperatures. City residents in New York, Philadelphia, Boston, they're desperately looking for ways to stay cool. Dangerous temperatures aren't just limited to the daytime highs. In some areas, the morning low will also set records, meaning nighttime won't be bringing much needed relief for the oppressive heat that we experience during the day. And as Americans gather to celebrate the country's 250th birthday in the nation's capital, Washington, D.C. could face the hottest 3-day stretch since the Hoover administration. And that is all just the tip of the iceberg. CNN's Derek Van Dam has your national forecast as we get closer to the hot holiday weekend.
1: We have several major weather topics to follow along on this Wednesday. Check this out. Its heat dome continues to bring in oppressive heat for the eastern half of the country. But right around the periphery of this high pressure in the heat dome is the potential for some stronger storms today, particularly across the Great Lakes and the upper Midwest. Mainly a wind threat, but we want to keep an eye to the sky and weather aware from Green Bay into Traverse City, Michigan. But there's also a critical fire risk across the Four Corners that continues basically from this past weekend right through the week. We have dry conditions. They're also being fueled by strong winds out of the southwest, helping ignite additional fires. Look at these high temperatures, 98 degrees for Washington, 98 for Nashville. But of course, we all know it's the humidity that makes it unbearable as we step outside. The heat index values, or the feels like on your skin as you step outdoors, will feel like 110 degrees in many locations along that I-95 corridor right through the busy holiday weekend as this ridge of high pressure, or a heat dome, settles in and just migrates across the southeastern U.S.
0: Thank you, Derek. And now to more on those wildfires. Thousands of acres are burning across the West, including the Aspen Acres fire in Colorado, leading to evacuations, even some entire towns in cases. Now, at least a dozen fires in Utah alone are now burning, spawning firework bans. The fire you see here growing to an area bigger than Salt Lake City and barely contained. Today, there could be a small break in the strong winds, but Thursday and Friday, the dangerous fire weather returns, bringing even stronger winds. Well, President Trump is shifting his strategy on birthright citizenship after the Supreme Court blocked his executive order. In a 6-3 decision, the justices ruled that under the Constitution, children born in the United States become citizens at birth, even if their parents are not. Now, Trump is urging Congress to act, saying legislation and not a constitutional amendment is the answer. House Speaker Mike Johnson echoed that frustration.
2: It certainly is time for us to do everything that's possible. I think it's clearly an issue that merits the attention of Congress. I don't know what the remedy is, how to define it, or the timeline. It would be premature for me to project that. But I will tell you that it's a big concern with the American people because it's been abused.
0: Now, after the ruling, the Justice Department directed U.S. attorneys to prioritize investigations into so-called birth tourism schemes. The president argues some people internationally travel to the U.S. to give birth so their children will be citizens. The Supreme Court also ruled to allow states to ban transgender women and girls from competing on female sports teams. The ruling leaves those bans in place where they've already passed, while states that allow transgender athletes to compete can keep their current policies. The decision is expected to fuel new efforts by conservative lawmakers to expand similar bans nationwide. Well, new this morning, a 29-year-old Democratic Socialist is projected to unseat an incumbent. Another primary race, just where this is happening. Milot Quiros defeated 15-term Representative Diana DeJet in Colorado's 1st District. The longtime congresswoman was first elected before her challenger was even born. Quiros was the third progressive challenger to defeat a sitting House member in 8 days after two others won last week in New York. But it was a different story in Colorado's Democratic Senate primary. CNN projects incumbent John Hickenlooper will defeat progressive challenger State Senator Julie Gonzalez. He will face Republican state lawmaker Mark Blasey in November. And in Colorado's race for governor, CNN projects that State Attorney General Phil Weiser will advance to the general election, defeating U.S. Senator Michael Bennett. President Trump has made more than $1 billion through cryptocurrency ventures in his first year back in office. That is according to his

0: Go City, and this is CNN.
1: If you have somewhere to cool off, you should head there today. About half of all Americans are facing heat alerts, and millions will see triple-digit temperatures. Plus,
2: somebody got bit by a gator.
3: Bad, real bad, please, hurry.
1: Somebody's got to tell these alligators to cool off, too. We're taking a look at a string of alligator attacks in Florida. And President Trump has a new plan to try to end birthright citizenship after the Supreme Court told him no. And?
4: I'm with CNN. Anything you can share?
5: No.
4: No? All right.
5: I like my job.
4: Fair.
1: This video may hold clues to one of the best kept secrets, Taylor Swift and Travis Kelce's wedding. We've got the details on those nuptials, potentially at MSG. Good morning, I'm Brad Smith. This is CNN Headline Express. Glad that you're with us. Let's get this started. We begin with the historic heat wave building through the rest of the week towards a record-breaking 4th of July for cities up and down the East Coast. Half of all Americans are facing heat alerts this week, including Chicago, where the humid air felt more like 108 degrees Tuesday. As the heat dome moves east in the days to come, 50 million people will still

0: latest financial disclosure, which was more than 900 pages long. It shows Trump earned more than $526 million from sales of crypto tokens tied to a firm managed in part by his sons Eric and Don Jr. Now, the earnings are unprecedented for a sitting president and include hefty royalties and licensing fees. The White House denies that there are any conflicts of interest. Well, this morning, Venezuelan authorities say at least 1,900 people are dead after two powerful earthquakes struck the country within seconds of each other 1 week ago today. Rescue crews are still urgently searching for survivors, but according to the U.S. Geological Survey, it is very likely that tens of thousands are dead. Here's CNN's Sherelle Hubbard with more.
1: Spanish rescue dogs are assisting the search for survivors and navigating the rubble left by a pair of Venezuela earthquakes last week. 6 days on, the time frame to retrieve people alive is crucial. The National Assembly president says the death toll has risen above 1,900, with more than 10,000 injured. Even amongst bleak odds, miraculous recoveries are happening. This video is of a three-year-old boy. Venezuela's acting president, Delcy Rodriguez, announced that he was saved Tuesday, 1 day short of a full week since the earthquakes struck. A Jordanian search team discovered him in La Guaira. Some loved ones of the missing say they want to be reunited with relatives, whether they are living or dead.
2: Please, those of you who are here, help us. Help us. We have been waiting many days. We already know those bodies have been there for several days since Wednesday, but at least let us take our loved ones home.
1: The U.S. Geological Survey has said there's a high chance that the magnitude 7.2 and 7.5 earthquakes have killed tens of thousands of people. I'm Sherelle Hubbard reporting.
0: Well, happening today in the U.S. conflict with Iran, delegations from the two countries are expected to meet separately for technical talks with mediators. Yesterday, U.S. envoys Steve Witkoff and Jared Kushner met with Qatar's top diplomat. According to Qatar's foreign ministry, the two sides discussed Iran and the ceasefire in Lebanon. Kushner and Witkoff did not meet with Iranian officials. Well, the FAA is investigating after a passenger tried to open a cabin door on a United Airlines flight. Officials say that the plane had been in the air for about 15 minutes Tuesday when the pilot told air traffic controllers passengers were restraining a belligerent person who tried to open the door. The flight made an emergency landing in Indianapolis, where police detained that passenger. The plane later continued on to Houston. We've got lots more to come on CNN Headline Express. Show her the money. That is the message E. Jean Carroll is sending after a Supreme Court ruling cleared the way for President Trump to pay her millions in a civil suit. Plus, Medicare now covering weight loss drugs like Ozempic and Wegovy. Ahead, who is eligible and who is not? Plus, let's go for a little spacewalk. Why NASA astronauts spent hours outside of the International Space Station. That story and more. The CNN Headline Express continues.

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0: during normal operations on May 27th. Used to maintain and replace equipment, the arm also helps move astronauts around the outside of the ISS during spacewalks.
1: As you can see here, no bad days when you're outside the International Space Station doing a spacewalk. Williams getting some great photography in while they have a bit of a down moment awaiting this arm movement.
2: UFO moon right now. Thinking about our Artemis cruise and mission, so it looks gorgeous.
0: Williams and Muir successfully replaced the wrist joint on Canada Arm 2 after spending over 7 hours outside the station. This marks the 280th spacewalk for the International Space Station, the second for Williams, and the fifth for Muir.
3: All right, spending time in zero gravity, still to come on CNN Headline Express. A string of alligator attacks across Florida. The latest on a woman who lost her life after swimming in a river near Orlando. Details on the attack coming up. Stay with us.
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0: A longtime aide to former President Bill Clinton is walking back an earlier claim that Clinton visited Jeffrey Epstein's private island. Doug Bann told the House Oversight Committee behind closed doors that he has no evidence Clinton was ever on the island. That is according to sources familiar with the matter. Bann reportedly said he does not remember why he told Vanity Fair in 2020 that Clinton had been there. The committee is investigating Epstein's network and how past investigations were handled. Clinton testified earlier this year that he never visited Epstein's island and has repeatedly denied knowing about Epstein's crimes during what he described as a brief acquaintance. Well, just one day after the Supreme Court rejected President Trump's appeal of a jury finding that he sexually abused and defamed E. Jean Carroll, the magazine columnist is asking a judge to release more than $5 million related to the case. Carroll's attorneys filed the request saying it's time to bring this case to a close after 4 years of litigation. Trump was required to deposit $5.5 million into a court-controlled account. That came after a jury awarded Carroll $83 million in damages for defamation. Despite exhausting his legal options, Trump says he will keep fighting the ruling. Astronauts spent more than 7 hours outside of the International Space Station doing repair work. Let's take a look.
1: Good morning from the International Space Station Flight Control Room at the Johnson Space Center in Houston, Texas.
2: This is the moment NASA astronauts left the International Space Station for a robotics repair spacewalk. Astronauts Jessica Meir and Chris Williams were replacing a wrist joint on the station's Canada Arm 2 robotic arm, which malfunctioned.

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0: CNN.
1: A string of alligator attacks across central Florida over the past week is prompting concern. According to CNN affiliate WESH, two of those attacks happened within 24 hours of each other. The most recent attack turned deadly, killing a 31-year-old woman. CNN's Randy Kaye has the story and a warning to viewers. Some may find this report disturbing.
2: Somebody got bit by a gator.
3: Bad, real bad. Please, hurry.
4: We gotta get rid of the gator or get away from the gator.
2: Okay, and how bad is the bite?
4: Horrible.
5: A frantic scene Sunday afternoon in Seminole County, Florida, just north of Orlando. A 31-year-old woman attacked by an alligator while swimming in the Econ Lockhatchie River in just 3 feet of water.
2: Does she still have her arms attached to her, or does the gator have
4: one of them? One of them is like very hanging on by a thread, and the other one's off.
5: Authorities say the woman was with her boyfriend and another friend.
6: She was bitten on both of her arms. The boyfriend was the one that made the phone call. He was trying to get her from the alligator's mouth.
2: Do you know where the other arm is?
4: Gone.
6: And on the way to the hospital, she did pass away from her injuries.
5: Hikers were left in disbelief.
7: I've seen really big gators in here. I've never heard of an attack, though.
5: According to FWC, two alligators were captured in the area.
6: One was 12 foot, the other one was 13 foot.
5: A day earlier at Nelson's Fish Camp in Marion County, Florida, an alligator bit a boy on his hand while he was fishing with his father. FWC tells CNN they've captured and killed that gator, and that it measured nearly 9 feet. On June 21st, a snorkeler suffered an alligator bite in the Rainbow River, about 100 miles away from Sunday's fatal attack in Seminole County.
1: Well, starting today, millions of seniors on Medicare will be eligible for GLP-1 weight loss drugs for the first time ever. It's part of a pilot program and costs just $50 a month, but not everyone qualifies. This short-term program is set to last through 2027 and dodges a ban on weight loss drugs on Medicare, something doctors have been against for years, arguing obesity should be treated like any other disease. Studies show older adults lose as much weight as younger patients on GLP-1s, but face unique risks. Well, a 9-year-old baseball fan in Arizona turned a fun tradition with his dad into a big payday. Here's Patrick Cornell with the story.
8: Here's a rare find that's netting a kid some big bucks. 9-year-old Mason Dean and his dad visit a card shop every month hunting for their top players.
9: We normally just look around and, like, if I feel lucky, we normally get a pack.
8: On a recent trip, they struck gold, unwrapping an autographed rookie card from Chicago White Sox infielder Munetaka Murakami.
9: I was like, this is crazy.
8: Deciding to cash in on their good fortune, reportedly auctioning the card for almost $75,000. And what's a 9-year-old to do with all that money?
9: I wanted to buy more cards than some of it I wanted to give V-Bucks.
8: Not so fast, my friend. Dad has other ideas.
10: If you can take the value of it as is and put it towards the college fund, that's what we opted to do.
1: Now that is a smart decision there. Straight ahead on CNN Headline Express, it is hot. Dangerous temperatures blanketing the country as we get closer to the July 4th holiday weekend. The latest on the unbearable heat and humidity coming up. Plus, more clues emerging about what is being billed as the wedding of the year. The union of T. Swift and T. Kelce, what we know ahead.

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0: CNN.
1: It is half past the hour. Let's hit the refresh button on our top stories. Democratic Socialists struck another blow against the Democratic establishment in Colorado. CNN's decision desk projects that 29-year-old Mela Quiroz will defeat incumbent and 15-term Congresswoman Representative Diana DeJet in Tuesday's primary. Now, Quiroz is the third progressive challenger to defeat a sitting House member in 8 days. And it's wheels up for the new Air Force One. President Trump is expected to fly on the plane for the first time later today. Two sources familiar with the matter telling CNN. Now, he's going to the Theodore Roosevelt Presidential Library dedication event in North Dakota. The new Air Force One was donated by the Qatari government. The president has called it, quote, the world's most luxurious plane. And the sprawling heat dome already afflicting the Midwest and the South is expanding to the Mid-Atlantic and the Northeast today. Hundreds of

0: CNN.
1: It is half past the hour. Let's hit the refresh button on our top stories. Democratic Socialists struck another blow against the Democratic establishment in Colorado. CNN's decision desk projects that 29-year-old Mela Quiroz will defeat incumbent and 15-term Congresswoman Representative Diana DeJet in Tuesday's primary. Now, Quiroz is the third progressive challenger to defeat a sitting House member in 8 days. And it's wheels up for the new Air Force One. President Trump is expected to fly on the plane for the first time later today. Two sources familiar with the matter telling CNN. Now, he's going to the Theodore Roosevelt Presidential Library dedication event in North Dakota. The new Air Force One was donated by the Qatari government. The president has called it, quote, the world's most luxurious plane. And the sprawling heat dome already afflicting the Midwest and the South is expanding to the Mid-Atlantic and the Northeast today. Hundreds of temperature records are likely to fall in the coming days. And for more, let's go to CNN's Reid Binion on what people are doing to beat the heat.
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3: Leaders from New York to Nashville taking measures to keep people safe as a potentially deadly heat dome closes in on half the country.
2: We're also launching a fleet of 15 never-before-used cooling outreach on-location vans.
3: Half of all Americans are facing a long stretch of dangerously hot temperatures as they head outdoors to celebrate the country's 250th Independence Day. Many areas will see back-to-back days of temperatures in the mid-90s to low 100s, plus humidity. On the East Coast, cities like New York could get hotter than they've been in more than a decade. And it's not just the daytime high temperatures. The heat will be long-lasting and won't

0: Desk projects that 29-year-old Melek Quiros will defeat incumbent and 15-term Congresswoman Representative Diana DeJet in Tuesday's primary. Now, Quiros is the third progressive challenger to defeat a sitting House member in 8 days. And it's wheels up for the new Air Force One. President Trump is expected to fly on the plane for the first time later today. Two sources familiar with the matter telling CNN. Now, he's going to the Theodore Roosevelt Presidential Library dedication event in North Dakota. The new Air Force One was donated by the Qatari government. The president has called it, quote, the world's most luxurious plane. And the sprawling heat dome already afflicting the Midwest and the South is expanding to the Mid-Atlantic and the Northeast today. Hundreds of temperature records are likely to fall in the coming days. And for more, let's go to CNN's Reid Binion on what people are doing to beat the heat.
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2: Leaders from New York to Nashville taking measures to keep people safe as a potentially deadly heat dome closes in on half the country.
1: We are also launching a fleet of 15 never-before-used cooling outreach on-location vans.
2: Half of all Americans are facing a long stretch of dangerously hot temperatures as they head outdoors to celebrate the country's 250th Independence Day. Many areas will see back-to-back days of temperatures in the mid-90s to low 100s, plus humidity. On the East Coast, cities like New York could get hotter than they've been in more than a decade. And it's not just the daytime high temperatures. The heat will be long-lasting and won't relent when the sun goes down, leaving little cool-down time for those without proper cooling or hydration. Officials are asking residents to look out for one another.
3: Pay extra attention to older adults and children and those living alone or without reliable air conditioning. Our houses without air conditioning are going to get really hot.
2: As the oppressive heat bears down, community members are stepping up. A restaurant owner in Chicago donating dozens of air conditioners to people struggling to stay cool.
4: It's not something that's really changing a life, but it's just helping make their lives a little easier.
2: I'm Reid Binion reporting.
0: 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Well, this morning, President Trump and GOP leaders are calling on Congress to pass legislation that limits birthright citizenship. And this comes after the Supreme Court ruled that the Trump administration could not use executive power to end that status. CNN's chief legal affairs correspondent Paula Reid reports with more.
5: Well, Tuesday was the last day of the Supreme Court term, and they released their final three decisions. All three have a lot of significance for the country and specifically for the Trump administration. Of course, the most significant was the fact that President Trump lost his effort to try to limit birthright citizenship through executive order. In a 6-3 decision, Chief Justice John Roberts actually joined with the three liberal justices, as well as Justice Kavanaugh and Barrett, to emphasize that this is a right enshrined in the Constitution and cannot be overturned with the stroke of a pen through executive order. Now, in addition to that case, they also released their opinion on something a lot of folks have been watching, a case about whether transgender athletes can be banned from participating in girls' sports. Now, these cases, it was a pair of cases, one from West Virginia, one from Idaho, they represent more than half of the states in this country that have similar bans. And here, the Supreme Court held that those bans are not unconstitutional. So those bans currently in place will stand, and we expect some of the states that do not have those bans and that do allow transgender athletes to participate in girls' sports could see some future litigation. But that is not directly a Trump case, but certainly a Trump-adjacent case. The president took to social media to praise that decision. But the decision that could likely have the largest impact on Americans is a case about campaign finance, where the justices removed a cap on the amount of spending that political parties can do in coordination with political candidates. Now, these caps have been in place since the 1970s, and by removing them, especially in combination with a lot of other campaign finance restrictions that the court has rolled back, this is expected to be a boon for the GOP, because while Republicans already go in with a money advantage to this election season, when Democrats are able to outraise Republicans, that money usually comes change from smaller dollar independent donors. So with this new flood of money, that is really expected to primarily benefit Republicans, but it will benefit both sides. Both parties can take advantage of this, and it will result

0: result in likely in an influx of political ads over the next couple months as we head into the midterms. So this wraps a significant season. But we did not, of course, hear any retirements from any of the justices, because that is, of course, something that would be the biggest win for any president, including President Trump. Paula Reed, CNN, Washington.
1: Thank you, Paula. And you just heard Paula mention retirements. Well, NPR's Supreme Court correspondent had to walk back an oops after mistakenly reporting the retirement of Justice Samuel Alito. Nina Totenberg apologized and called it a rookie mistake, but the apology did not fully explain why NPR published the report without additional confirmation. The embarrassing episode also amplified questions about whether Alito is contemplating retirement, a possibility that some court watchers had already been discussing. But as of now, Alito has not announced any plans of stepping down. Well, today marks 1 week since the powerful back-to-back earthquakes that devastated Venezuela. Venezuelan authorities say that the death toll has now reached more than 1,900 and more than 10,000 injured. CNN's Issa Suarez takes us to the area where friends, family, and strangers frantically search for the missing, sometimes without even basic tools and supplies available.
2: With nothing more than borrowed tools, Davis Ramos digs through the rubble. The twin mattresses of his two little girls are within sight, and he anchors his strength in knowing that soon he will hold them close, even if it's a final goodbye.
3: Ahorita no puedo pensar en el llanto. Ahorita no puedo pensar, aunque se me parte el alma por dentro, pensar en llorar, porque con lágrimas no...
4: Fuerza, sí.
3: Con lágrimas no voy a mover una piedra.
2: While we hear a rescue team from North Carolina arrive, looking for signs of life or death.
5: I know that we have still been finding people alive in these buildings, so I'm not ready to give up yet.
2: Almost a week since those fateful back-to-back earthquakes, hope of finding survivors is fading fast. But in the midst of unimaginable grief, a moment of compassion and humanity between an American rescuer and a grieving Venezuelan father. The scene here in La Guaira is apocalyptic, with countless buildings pancaked by the ferocity of the quakes. And while families wait for answers, heavy machinery sits idle.
6: Señor, ¿por qué no está prendido?
7: No tengo combustible.
6: He doesn't have petrol. He doesn't have fuel. I mean, tell that to the families.
2: A sorry sight for one of the world's largest oil reserves. Hazel Mendoza has seen this firsthand. She traveled from Tampa, Florida, to search for her loved ones.
8: This guy, you know, work with the nails.
6: The hands.
8: They try to do everything without nothing. They don't have, you know, shoes. They don't have machine like drills, a big drills that you need. They don't have sensors. They don't have anything.
2: We walk from building to building. The scale of destruction stretches for blocks. Around every corner,
6: didn't have a chance.
2: A house of horrors. Still, Venezuelans dig, with rickety tools, shovels, and buckets.
9: As we depart La Guaira, an arresting scene of casket after casket and of overwhelming loss. Issa Suarez, CNN, La Guaira, Venezuela.
1: Thank you, Issa. Now to Capitol Hill. That's where the House overwhelmingly passed a resolution Tuesday forcing the disclosure of sexual harassment settlements involving members of Congress. The measure was approved with 420 votes and one GOP lawmaker voting present. The Republican-backed effort is the latest attempt by lawmakers to be more accountable and transparent regarding sexual misconduct. Republican Thomas Massie forced the vote, saying he believes the documents and information already turned over are not sufficient. All right, it is time for Buzz Express, the stories that have people talking. And people are talking about that Taylor Swift, Travis Kelce wedding. After months of speculation, it looks like Madison Square Garden may be hosting some of the celebrations starting tomorrow. Here's CNN's Gloria Pazmino with the scoop.
10: Well, that's right. You know, there had been so much speculation since last August when the couple got engaged about where

0: the wedding would be, would we get to see it, who would get to attend, but more and more clues have emerged over the past few days that the location, the celebration, is going to be right here in the heart of Manhattan, inside Madison Square Garden, the world's most famous arena where Taylor Swift has performed 8 times. Now, here's what we know. The celebrations are expected to begin on Thursday with what sources are describing to us as a rehearsal that will include about 100 guests. Then the big celebration, a wedding celebration, is expected to take place on Friday. That will kick off in the afternoon with a cocktail party, as most good weddings begin with, and it will go on until late, very late, into Saturday morning at 4 a.m. Now, throughout the day on Tuesday, we saw a lot of activity outside the garden, equipment being moved in and out of the loading docks, and one specially telling clue, a worker who was wearing a t-shirt that read, Taylor Swift Carpenters. I do think it's worth perhaps a word of warning about all these clues and Easter eggs and little breadcrumbs, perhaps meant to throw us off the scent. It's been done before. We're talking about Taylor Swift here. But our sources, familiar with the plans, tell us these two events are set to happen Thursday and Friday. The last important point about this major event, which, you know, people are describing as America's royal wedding, it's going to be taking place over July 4th weekend, the nation's 250th birthday, which is also going to be happening during what could be a historic heat wave here in New York City. It's at a very famous venue that is located in a very busy intersection of Manhattan. Madison Square Garden is right on top of Penn Station. And of course, the World Cup is still underway. So this is going to be a very busy stretch of New York City, at least for the next few days. Gloria Pasmino, CNN, New York.
1: All right, that is a lot of events all at once. Everything everywhere. Thank you so much, Gloria Pasmino. Next up on CNN Headline Express, out of reach. Why buying that first house is getting harder and harder for many. Plus, King James leaving the Lakers, where LeBron is taking his talents. LeBron, stay with us. You're watching CNN Headline Express.

0: Let's go around the globe to see what else is making headlines. The manhunt is intensifying after an assassination attempt in Monaco. Reports say that the target was a Ukrainian real estate tycoon who was at one point one of the richest in Ukraine, but he renounced his citizenship in 2019. Investigators say someone left a bomb inside a residential building yesterday and injured multiple people. And a burning oil refinery is the latest sign that Ukraine is taking the fight deeper into Russia. Kyiv says it also targeted a major satellite communications site near Moscow in a sweeping overnight drone assault. Russia says it shot down more than 400 drones. Officials also say that one drone hit a home southeast of Moscow and a baby later died. In Ghana, massive flooding has killed at least 12 people. Officials say that the near-record rainfall has impacted almost 40,000 people. Faulty drainage systems, illegal construction near waterways, they are blamed for making things worse. And the Belgian zoo has a very tall new arrival, a baby giraffe. The zoo says she is healthy, drinking well, and already greeting visitors at the giraffe lodge. Well, it's game day for Team USA at the World Cup. The Americans will take on Bosnia and Herzegovina tonight in prime time, with a place in the round of 16 against Belgium or Senegal on the line on home soil. CNN sports anchor Coy Wire gives us a preview.
1: This will be the first knockout match that Americans have played ever in the prime time. The story is no longer, can America get out of the group? The story is now, will this become the summer America fell in love with its team? It's a big emotional narrative. Had a practice behind me a bit ago. A few players told me they're fully aware of the magnitude of this moment. It isn't just survive in advance. It's more like inspire in advance, embracing how America is rallying around them. And they know how tough this match with Bosnia and Herzegovina will be. Listen to this.
2: It's a knockout round, and if you want to win this this trophy, the World Cup, you got to beat everyone, you know, and be able to beat everyone. So if it's from Europe or Africa, it doesn't matter. We just want to win.
3: We know we're going to need to be creative. We know we're going to need to be intense like we have been, you know, so far. And, you know, there's no doubts we can go out there and win.
4: We have very high expectations for ourselves for the rest of this tournament. And, yeah, we don't want this to be over.
1: Now, the U.S. hasn't beaten a European opponent since 2021. It's been 12 matches since they beat, guess who? Bosnia and Herzegovina in a friendly. Now, this is a huge coaching moment for Mauricio Pochettino. He's won big club matches. Can he now guide America deeper than anyone has in 24 years? He got annoyed with a line of questioning about their loss to Turkey. They won their group, and he's had to make some strategic decisions. Christian Pulisic, the engine that makes this American attack hum, coming off an injury. He played about 30 minutes on Thursday against Turkey, and now Pulisic would probably play 180 minutes if they'd let him. Pochettino's job is making sure he doesn't have to. All right, whoever wins this match will advance to the round of 16. America is favored to win. They're looking to move one step closer to their first quarterfinal since 2002. For Bosnia and Herzegovina, a win in front of a massive pro-American crowd would be legendary. Nothing says we've arrived quite like knocking out the host nation. We'll soon find out whose dream continues and whose comes to an end. Back to you.
0: All right, thank you, Coy. Well, the Queen back in her castle, but the anticipated return wasn't what she hoped for. Serena Williams returned to Wimbledon Tuesday for her first singles match in nearly 4 years. The 44-year-old lost against 20-year-old rising star Maya Joint of Australia. Williams will play again later this week for doubles alongside her sister Venus. And LeBron James will return for a record-extending 24th NBA season. Where were you when that career began? But it won't be with the Lakers. King James informed the team that he's going to play elsewhere next season. The Golden State Warriors, the Miami Heat, and James's hometown team, the Cleveland Cavaliers, those Cavs are front runners to sign the 41-year-old, as well as the Warriors, as we mentioned, and the Heat. Well, still to come on CNN Headline Express, a new home for Stephen Colbert's Late Show sign. Details on where it's coming up next. Plus, crabs in clothing. A bizarre scene playing out when police discover live crabs hidden within the clothes a couple was wearing. That story on the other side of the break.

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0: It in-house instead of finding a new partner. And Stephen Colbert's show may be off the air, but a big piece of its memorabilia moved across the country. The iconic Late Show sign from the Ed Sullivan Theater was auctioned off. A restaurant in West Hollywood called WeHo purchased it. For now, it's on the roof where it blocks the restaurant's own sign. In a few weeks, it will move inside the restaurant. Brad, nice to see the Late Show sign get a second act.
1: Yeah, indeed. Maribel Aber, thank you so much. Let's get a check on other stories making news across the country. We start in Michigan. That's where two parents faced murder and child abuse charges after their 7-year-old son died, weighing 255 pounds. Damian and Jessica O'Brien are expected in court tomorrow. Police say their son Casper died in November. Paramedics had gone to their house after a 911 call reported a child having breathing problems. According to the autopsy, Casper died of heart disease, often associated with severe obesity. Police say one of the abuse charges is related to their 5-year-old daughter, who is now in

0: and this is CNN.
1: In today's Money Express, new info shows a startling number of Americans cannot afford to buy their first home. Let's go to Maribel Aber for more details. Maribel, what do we know now?
2: Brad, most Americans can't afford a starter home. 62% of them, according to LendingTree, the financial marketplace says you need $62,000 a year to afford a starter home. And it's because the average price, it's about $200,000. And the median income for non-homeowners is closer to $55,000. Target is ending its partnership with Ulta next month. All Ulta locations within Target stores will be replaced by the retailer's own concept called Target Beauty Studio. More than 600 Targets have Ulta stores in them now. Target says the beauty segment is a key area of growth and wants to bring

0: All Ulta locations within Target stores will be replaced by the retailer's own concept called Target Beauty Studio. More than 600 Targets have Ulta stores in them now. Target says the beauty segment is a key area of growth and wants to bring it in-house instead of finding a new partner. And Stephen Colbert's show may be off the air, but a big piece of its memorabilia moved across the country. The iconic Late Show sign from the Ed Sullivan Theater was auctioned off. A restaurant in West Hollywood called WeHo purchased it. For now, it's on the roof where it blocks the restaurant's own sign. In a few weeks, it will move inside the restaurant. Brad, nice to see the Late Show sign get a second act.
1: Yeah, indeed. Maribel Aber, thank you so much. Let's get a check on other stories making news across the country. We start in Michigan. That's where two parents face murder and child abuse charges after their 7-year-old son died, weighing 255 pounds. Damian and Jessica O'Brien are expected in court tomorrow. Police say their son Casper died in November. Paramedics had gone to their house after a 911 call reported a child having breathing problems. According to the autopsy, Casper died of heart disease often associated with severe obesity. Police say one of the abuse charges is related to their 5-year-old daughter, who is now in foster care. The parents' attorneys say it's premature and too early to comment on the allegations. And in Florida, deputies went to check out a crash where the driver had left. But then he came back with a tractor to get his truck out of the ditch. But there was a problem here.
2: Okay. Can you come stand up and come over here, please? Now we do have you driving your tractor.
3: Yes, sir.
2: Okay. Are you aware that in the state of Florida that you driving anything, any motor vehicle, can be considered DUI when you enter Florida roadways?
3: No, sir, I did not.
2: Okay.
1: He was taken into custody. Deputies say he had a 15-pack of beer in the truck, along with multiple open containers. The Nassau County Sheriff's Office posted that video with the message, DUI laws apply to all motor vehicles. And in Washington State, 4 people are accused of illegally hiding crabs in their clothes. It happened after police spotted a man stuffing one of them in the hood of a woman's jacket. The group submitted 5 crabs for inspection, and when questioned, they denied having any more. Officers searched the suspect. They found 21 crabs. That does it for CNN Headline Express. I'm Brad Smith. CNN This Morning with Audie Cornish starts right now.
4: Today in the group chat, do Democrats see progressives as a problem? Another Democratic socialist knocks out a moderate. Is this something establishment Dems need to start worrying about?
5: From coast to coast, from every level of office, we are taking back our party and our country.
4: A rare rebuke from the conservative court, birthright citizenship upheld. How the president wants to get his way anyway. And western wildfires explode, scorching thousands of acres. The short relief before even more dangerous weather later this week. And LeBron James, a free agent, and almost every NBA team is sure to want him. Some Lakers fans aren't so sad to see him go.
6: In Lakers standards, it was a bust. It was a waste of money.
5: They said the establishment and the oligarchy is just too big and too powerful to overcome. You are the proof that the power of organized people beats the power of organized money.
4: A warning shot for establishment Dems. 2 longtime prominent Democrats are now out. Good morning, everybody. And here's where we begin. Stunning losses in Colorado. State Attorney General Phil Weiser upsets Senator Michael Bennett in the Democratic primary for governor.
7: People want to know that they're electing someone who's in this work to fight for them, who they know cares about them. And the goal of our campaign was to break through. We broke through a lot of negative ads. We broke through a lot of noise because I believe in the power of people.
4: And then you had Milot Kiros beat a nearly 30-year

0: incumbent Congresswoman Diana DeGette last night. Quiros, the latest Democratic Socialist to win their primary.
1: We believe that fundamental change can and will happen if we fight for it. If we organize and show no fear in standing up for what's right, that is the message that Denver has sent to both parties, to Donald Trump, and to the entire country.
0: So today in the group chat, Zolang Kano Young, CNN political analyst and White House correspondent with the New York Times, Terry Schilling, president of the American Principles Project, and Antoine Seawright, Democratic strategist. Zolang, I want to start with you because back a few months ago when there was infighting in the DNC itself, there were all these people that were like, I'm taking my toys and going home, right? Like David Hogg, I'm going to go spend my own money. Justice Democrats, we're going to recruit our own people. There was this real sense that there was going to be money spent elsewhere by different recruiters for different reasons. And I want to show the viewers right now how well Justice Democrats are doing, as it turns out. Primary winners, I think I'm looking at a count of up to 8 faces here. What are they doing differently than the DNC?
2: Yeah, it's interesting because that fight over spending, I do think, represented a broader fight over the direction of the Democratic Party,
0: right,
2: and who should lead them. And what we're seeing with this series of wins, the ones you just outlined, but also we're coming a week after
0: Mamdani's
2: sweep
0: in
2: New York,
0: California,
2: right,
0: even Texas.
2: Right, right. Across the country. I do think the themes in these races speak to, they resonate with something broader in the Democratic base across the country, right? In the last presidential campaign, I would often hear from Democratic voters, they didn't feel people represented them. You just highlighted somebody who won a generational race, right?
0: Yeah.
2: She was born a year after the incumbent won her first race.
0: But with the views that come with that in some cases.
2: And that brings us to Israel as well. We have seen Israel in the issue of whether the Democratic Party will support U.S. support for Israel, that has resonated both in New York and these races.
0: I think I'm also fascinated by that because what happened with Kamala Harris and Biden is they truly struggle to talk about Israel and Gaza when that fight was at its height. Then you have someone like Milat Quiros. I want to play one more thing from her, this Colorado congressional candidate who had a win, because she uses an argument that you wouldn't have heard from the Biden administration last fall.
1: When I wrote a letter defending students' rights to protest the genocide in Gaza, my law firm told me, take it down or you're fired. I didn't flinch. We will not wait to put an end to the politics of the past, to get big money out of our politics, and to reject corporate PACs and AIPAC. And no, we will not wait to end the genocide in Palestine.
0: So every key word that's a problem for Democrats and a problem especially for people who are concerned about the rhetoric around Israel, punctuated by an actual air horn. I want to play one more thing, a voter. And then, Antoine, I want you to talk out of this.
3: I like to see that she has more socialist ideals.
4: I think people are tired of our tax dollars being spent overseas and on bombs to kill children.
5: I'm anti-AIPAC, and so I just wanted to vote for someone that was standing up against Israel, and I knew that the incumbent was for Israel, so voted against her.
6: People like Quiros and the DSA in general are presenting more like compelling arguments about how to make this country better for everyone.
7: Couple of things. We're having a generational conversation and an ideological conversation in these primaries. I think the common denominator is that people are frustrated, people are pissed off, and we collective Democrats are against Donald Trump and the Republican majority. How we talk about these issues has defined these primaries. But I will make the continued argument that the most important thing for Democrats to remember is 218 is the name of the game. You can talk boldly and loudly about all of these policies, but if you cannot govern, if you do not win, and losers do not legislate, And when we talk about the way that some of our more progressive candidates who are winning in deep blue districts, the issues they are talking about are going to require them to have to compromise on what they believe if they want to respond to what they campaign.
0: Required them or required you and the rest of establishment? Because that's where the money is going to have to come from.
7: Well, I don't consider myself establishment. I consider myself just a Democrat. I think we've put these labels on folks, and I think that has been part of the somewhat division you see within the primaries. At the end of the day, when you go into the United States Congress, you labor as a Democrat versus Republican. We should anchor that there. But the second point is what we're seeing across the board. I think this is probably true in Republican primaries. It's easier to vote against something than it is to vote for something. So people are voting for who has been in charge and who they feel like are leading.
0: Terry, can I have you answer that? Especially to this point, I'm looking at, like, for instance, the Post response to the Supreme Court upholding bans on trans athletes. This kind of follows what he's saying. It's easy to say no. No is easy to put in a headline. It's easy to put it in an ad.
8: No, that's exactly right, Audie. And I think that candidates like this that are more radical, where the mask has come off, they're winning in deep blue districts, right? Zohra Mamdani is not running in Virginia. He's running in New York City, and the same thing here. It's going to be interesting to see how these new, more radically left-wing candidates fare in terms of the upcoming midterms, but it's also going to be interesting to see how they change the coalition for the Democratic Party. Mm-hmm. When President Trump came on the scene back, 10 years ago, he changed the makeup of the Republican Party.
0: He did.
8: I could see a lot of these higher propensity voters.
0: Can I play an example?
8: Please.
0: Here's an example of someone who thrives in the Trump era. The Colorado candidate for governor on the Republican side. These are the kinds of questions and back and forth he's dealing. I just want to play this for the audience before we go.
9: Your campaign website falsely claimed that you had rescued more than 45,000 women and children. You claimed that you once called in a U.S. military airstrike that killed 70 ISIS fighters. You perform exorcisms, commanding demons to come out of people. Your claim that your abusive stepfather forced you to kill a man when you were 7 years old, is that the only person you've ever killed?
10: Well, I would say as a child, yes.
0: It feels like the takeaway for Republicans has not been radicals don't need them. it seems like certain people are more than encouraged by the current environment.
8: I would ignore people like this.
0: Why? He's running for governor.
8: No, I know, but I'm from Illinois, right? And so what happens in these deep blue states where, like, Republicans basically give up on is...
0: Yeah, which is not Colorado, by the way. It is not deep blue, but go on.
8: Colorado's pretty blue, Audie.

0: But it's also going to be interesting to see how they change the coalition for the Democratic Party. Mm-hmm. When President Trump came on the scene back, 10 years ago, he changed the makeup of the Republican Party.
1: He did.
0: I could see a lot of these higher propensity voters.
1: Can I play an example?
0: Please.
1: Here's an example of someone who thrives in the Trump era. The Colorado candidate for governor on the Republican side. These are the kinds of questions and back and forth he's dealing. I just want to play this for the audience before we go.
2: Your campaign website falsely claimed that you had rescued more than 45,000 women and children. You claimed that you once called in a U.S. military airstrike that killed 70 ISIS fighters. You perform exorcisms, commanding demons to come out of people. Your claim that your abusive stepfather forced you to kill a man when you were 7 years old, is that the only person you've ever killed?
3: Well, I would say as a child, yes.
1: It feels like the takeaway for Republicans has not been radicals don't need them. It seems like it's like certain people are more than encouraged by the current environment.
0: I would ignore people like this.
1: Why he's running for governor?
0: No, I know, but I'm from Illinois, right? So what happens in these deep blue states where like Republicans basically give up on is
1: it's not Colorado, by the way. It is not deep blue, but go on.
0: Colorado's pretty blue, Audie. But I would look more to the states like Virginia, New Jersey.
1: But then why run a guy like that?
0: Because a lot of the serious people are not running in Colorado. If I was a serious candidate for GOP governor.
4: Not just run a guy, but he's leading in donations in that race as
1: money.
4: Well.
1: Look, money, donors, not from Colorado are giving him money.
0: And what I will say is that the people, the actual voters, they feel like both establishments are screwing them over. They feel like they're getting behind further and further. And that's the Democrats and the Republicans. And the first candidate that actually addresses these concerns in a real way is going
1: all right.
0: To be the
1: winner. Well, sorry. This one is really, I'm befuddled, so I want to know more, especially, because where the money goes is where they think there is money well spent. I want to come back to the Supreme Court, though. They have rejected the president's efforts to end birthright citizenship, but the White House isn't giving up. They're going to try to come up with some other way to bring this back. And then we want to talk about the children in Venezuela who have been pulled alive from the rubble after that earthquake. One other thing, the Queen is back. Serena Williams returns to Wimbledon, her first singles match in 4 years. She did lose to Australian Maya Joint, who spoke after the match.
5: She has such an aura. She's such a legend. And this court has so many huge names that have played on it. I've been dreaming about this moment since I was a little

0: and the Republicans. And the first candidate that actually addresses these concerns in a real way is
1: going to be the one. Well, sorry. This one is really, I'm befuddled, so I want to know more, especially, well, because where the money goes is where they think there is money well spent. I want to come back to the Supreme Court, though. They have rejected the president's efforts to end birthright citizenship, but the White House isn't giving up. They're going to try to come up with some other way to bring this back. And then we want to talk about the children in Venezuela who have been pulled alive from the rubble after that earthquake. One other thing, the Queen is back. Serena Williams returns to Wimbledon, her first singles match in 4 years. She did lose to Australian Maya Joint, who spoke after the match.
2: She has such an aura, she's such a legend, and this court has so many huge names that have played on it. I've been dreaming about this moment since I was a little

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0: in association with Afrexim Bank.
1: So the Supreme Court now on summer vacation, wrapping up their latest term Tuesday after handing down 58 opinions, including a dozen major rulings. Among those final rulings, a 6-3 decision, which struck down President Trump's effort to end birthright citizenship via an executive order. The president's allies are already vowing to reverse the decision.
2: It certainly is time for us to do everything that's possible. I don't know what that is. I will tell you that it's a big concern with the American people because it's been abused.
3: We have to keep fighting, Laura, because we actually have an opportunity to reverse this decision, just as we've reversed so many bad decisions throughout the generations.
1: Okay, joining the group chat, Steve Vladeck, CNN Supreme Court analyst and professor at the Georgetown University Law Center. I want to talk about these two hot button ones first, birthright citizenship and also upholding the ban on transgender youth in sports. What is it exactly that the court was arguing about in the end on this birthright citizenship? Because it was actually closer than some legal watchers thought it would be.
4: It was, Audie. I mean, so there are two different things going on in the birthright citizenship case. It's a 6-justice majority that holds that the president's executive order itself is unlawful. And so it's Chief Justice Roberts, it's Justice Amy Coney Barrett, Justice Brett Kavanaugh, and the three Democratic appointees. But Kavanaugh actually broke from the majority on the constitutional question, whether Congress might actually be able to change the rules for birthright citizenship. On that question, an interpretation of the 14th Amendment, it was only 5-4, which I think was a lot closer than folks expected, not just before this case really got to the Supreme Court, but even after the oral argument back in April. Now, 5-4 is still not a majority, and so that doesn't
1: mean... But it's opening a door. If you're a lawmaker or somebody who's really into this, you're like, well, what's that? You know, is that language I can use? I just want to show where the polling is on this. New York Times reporting 55% of Americans support birthright citizenship. And then they mention this, that underneath the surface, there is a division between MAGA-identified Republicans and, am I allowed to say establishment Republicans, maybe? Antoine, will you allow it?
5: You sure.
1: Okay. and wanting to push this forward.
4: Yep.
1: And I'm kind of curious about that. Is this something you campaign on, or is this...
6: Well, look, I think there's an existential crisis with the Republican Party and with America right now in terms of immigration. We should be able to determine who can become American citizens. And I think that ultimately at the Supreme Court, what we've been dealing with is the highest levels of lawfare. The Supreme Court will hold up our laws and our change. Trump has struggled to be able to fire the people in his own cabinet, in his own administration, who don't want to do the job.
1: But can I come to this? The Overton window has moved, a Washington phrase I despise, but it is true. We went from being like, yeah, you're born here, you're a citizen, to now what was once a fringe legal thing
4: is one vote away from being constitutional law.
7: I will say the administration, when it comes to preparation for this issue, has mainly put the focus on messaging on it.
1: Okay.
7: I asked Pam Bondi at a press conference after an earlier Supreme Court hearing on this issue. President Trump and her appeared at the White House press briefing, and I asked them, how will this actually work? Who will be verifying citizenship?
1: And we should be clear, the executive order would have said at least one parent has to be a citizen in order for a child to be legally considered.
4: Or at least someone with some kind of permanent immigration status.
1: Exactly.
4: Right? And I think,
1: well, hold on one second. I want to stop with that one, not because it's not interesting, but because we have two others that are far more controversial. And one of them is striking down the ban on transgender youth in sports. I want to play for you a piece of tape about how the lawyers for this are thinking about the road ahead. Specifically, these are the athletes who applaud the ban and the lawyer who argued for them.
8: My heart is full of gratitude for the attorney generals and for ADF and all their work on this, and to know that no female in the 27 states that have the protection will have to compete against a male like I did.
9: I do expect this decision eventually to impact the 23 states because the court recognized that there are physical advantages that can exist, and we're already litigating in those states.
1: Donald Trump on social media calling this a big win. Can you briefly touch on what Kristen Wagner, the attorney there, she's from the Alliance Defending Freedom, is saying? Is she saying the 23 states right now who allow transgender youth in sports better watch out because there is legal language in here that can be used against them?
4: So

0: Well, I mean, I think she's saying that. I'm not sure she's right, which is to say, you know, the Supreme Court yesterday said it's not unconstitutional for states like West Virginia and Idaho to have a ban, but there's really nothing in there that says it would be unconstitutional to not. And so I think what we're going to see for now, Audie, is that this issue really is something that's going to vary state by state until and unless you see, again, some kind of national legislation from Congress, which, you know, I don't think is
1: if
0: something
1: we're
0: going to
1: If the bans are upheld, do you still make ads about it, or is this a win and you're done?
2: Yeah, no, you have to make ads about it because the goal of the Democratic Party is still to put gender identity into national and federal civil rights law. And if they keep pushing forward, that's what's going to happen all across the country. Those 27 states that work very hard to protect girls' sports, those laws are all going to be wiped out, and boys will be able to compete in girls' sports wherever they want to.
0: I mean, I'm not sure how the laws are going to be wiped out when the Supreme Court just said yesterday it doesn't violate federal anti-discrimination
2: law. Well, because federal civil rights law trumps state, any state law.
0: Right, and one of those laws was at issue in yesterday's case, and the Supreme Court specifically said, in fact, on this point, the court was actually unanimous, that Title IX, the federal anti-discrimination law from 1972, is not inconsistent with these bans. So, you know, I mean, I understand as a matter of politics, this is going to be something that gets everyone's dander up. I think yesterday's decision really does, perhaps even more so than Dobbs in the abortion context, return this question to the states. The states are going to have different views on what the answer ought
1: to be. Yeah. Antoine?
3: I think, broadly speaking, all of these court decisions are going to become political issues both in the fall and elections to come. When you talk about this fundamental truth, when it comes to a person being an American, being born in this country, being an American citizen, I think the Republicans are going to use that as an opportunity to make immigration a red meat issue in the next couple of months and in a presidential election year. The same thing with the transgender or the girls and boys in sports, and I think also the campaign finance issue. I think all of these things are going to become campaign issues that both parties campaign on as a way to galvanize and energize their voters.
1: Can I ask you that one last thing about that campaign finance bill? Because none of these issues matter if the money flowing in and out of politics can swing things one way or another without the voters' consent effectively.
0: And I think
1: so
0: was,
1: what happened with this ruling?
0: I mean, this was the third ruling yesterday. It's gotten the least attention. In some respects, it actually might be the most important in the short term. Because what the Supreme Court held is that the federal limits that go back to the 1970s on what are called coordinated expenditures, when a candidate coordinates their expenditures with the national party, those limits have been in place since 1976, and the Supreme Court struck them down yesterday, even though, Audie, in 2001, the Supreme Court had specifically upheld them. What I think that really does is it opens the spigot in this cycle, especially for Republicans, but going forward, right, for individual candidates to basically draw from national pools of money without any constraint.
3: I was just about to say, this is a huge win for Republicans. Perhaps this is the most consequential decision by the court when campaign finance since Citizens United.
1: And we are
3: going to have a conversation
1: with that.
3: Benefit.
1: I want to save time because we have the head of the DCCC, meaning we have someone from the establishment whose job is to, like, raise that money
3: from the Democratic Party.
1: From the Democratic Party, also known as the establishment Democrats. Steve, thank you so much for explaining it. You survived the group chat. you're going to get a mug. You can take that with you. All right. So today we're going to talk about this ahead. President Trump testing out his new Qatari jet. And then LeBron James leaves the Lakers. Where is he going to go? Even politicians are trying to sway the star. And we're going to go to break with this view over the sunrise at Virginia Beach.

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0: He had been buried alive for 6 days. And today, a temporary Medicare program will begin coverage for weight loss medication. Millions will be able to receive GLP-1s for just $50 a month if they meet the right criteria. The program is expected to run through the end of 2027. And LeBron James leaving the LA Lakers. He does not plan to retire. He wants to be a free agent, according to sources. The rumors say he may return to Cleveland, but that's not confirmed. James' departure is leaving fans with mixed emotions.
1: I was hoping he'd stay in LA, but the fact that he's going somewhere else is pretty cool. But LeBron's one of the greatest.
2: I mean, it was nice having him, and I think he should just retire.
3: I mean, he won a championship. It was in a bubble, but he won. So I guess it'd be all right. But in Lakers standards, it was a bust.
0: Almost every team in the NBA is sure to be circling, even politicians getting in on it. Minnesota Governor Tim Walz posting this, trying to sway him to the Timberwolves. And straight ahead on CNN this morning, another traditional Democrat is out. Does the party have a bigger problem on its hands? The chair of the Democratic Congressional Campaign Committee, Congresswoman Susan DelBene, joins the group chat next. And tonight, the U.S. faces Bosnia and Herzegovina for its first knockout game in the World Cup. Whoever wins this match will make it to round 16. The U.S. is hoping to make it to their first quarterfinal since 2002.

0: This is CNN.
1: It's now 28 minutes past the hour. This is your morning roundup. We want to go back to Venezuela and tell you what's going on with the search and rescue teams there, because after those two deadly earthquakes, the death toll has climbed to more than 1,900 people. However, there is still reason for hope. New video showing rescue crews pulling a 3-year-old boy from the rubble of a collapsed building.

0: In Lakers standards, it was a bust.
1: Almost every team in the NBA is sure to be circling, even politicians getting in on it. Minnesota Governor Tim Walz posting this, trying to sway him to the Timberwolves. And straight ahead on CNN this morning, another traditional Democrat is out. Does the party have a bigger problem on its hands? The chair of the Democratic Congressional Campaign Committee, Congresswoman Susan DelBene, joins the group chat next. And tonight, the U.S. faces Bosnia and Herzegovina for its first knockout game in the World Cup. Whoever wins this match will make it to round 16. The U.S. is hoping to make it to their first quarterfinal since 2002.

0: off out of the spot.
1: Well, let's be clear, the types of districts we're talking about, bright blue districts across the country, whereas the path to the majority is through purple districts across the country.
0: So you're not worried about the general in those places?
1: The path to the majority, none of the, what we've seen changes the math to get to the majority. We need to keep purple seats that we have and flip seats that Republicans have to get to 218. We have 71 districts on our map, 45 where we're on offense that we think we can flip. That's the math to get the majority. And frankly, in these districts, in these swing districts, we have incredible candidates running because they are connected to their communities and focused on really appealing across their communities. These are communities with a differing political views.
0: Yeah. So are there any lessons to be drawn, though, from their successes? Are there any lessons to be drawn even from, let's say, Colorado last night?
1: Well, there are absolutely lessons to be drawn, which is have candidates who are deeply connected to their communities, focused on the issues that matter, and really are authentic, independent-minded voices for their communities who are coming to Congress to get things done. We actually won last cycle in 2024, 14 districts that Donald Trump also won, 14 Democrats won, because we had strong candidates who spoke for people in their communities across ideological bounds, and that, I think, is going to be critical to taking back the majority.
0: Let me have you answer to
1: including
0: some
1: in Colorado
0: the critics then. This is Dan Pfeiffer, co-host of Pod Save America. I think people kind of tend to think of these guys as Obama bros, but here's what they're saying when they see this outside energy.
2: They have captured the energy. They're being more creative. They're being more strategic. They're being more aggressive. And if you are someone in the Democratic establishment, you should be deeply concerned about what this says about where the party is, what the standing of the party is, what the ability of the party infrastructure is to actually win elections.
0: Can you respond to that? It's very specific.
1: Well, I think it really comes down to having candidates that who I feel, communities feel like are speaking for them. And in these swing districts across the country, we have incredible candidates, farmers, veterans,
0: mayors. He says
1: mayors.
0: You should be deeply concerned about what this says. And he talks about the ability of party infrastructure to actually win. He's not talking about what you're talking about, right? Like, do the locals connect? He's saying, can you guys help out your people compared to the outsiders who have captured some kind of energy?
1: Absolutely. We gained seats last cycle, ran ahead of the top of the ticket, and are on a strong path across the country to pick up seats. Great candidates. I can't emphasize how important that is to have great candidates across the country. And they are running ahead of Republicans. They are incredible. I said, farmers, mayors, veterans, including in Colorado, who also won in the primary last night in Colorado 5, Jessica Killen, a veteran, a mom, a strong voice for her community, going to flip a seat in Colorado Springs area, and Manny Rutenel, who won the primary in Colorado 8, running against Republican Gabe Evans, who has been the example, kind of the poster child of what people are frustrated with Republicans.
0: So then let me talk
1: cutting
0: money.
1: Healthcare,
0: let me talk
1: cutting,
0: money. NRCC, right? Your corollary. Right now they have raised, at least according to CBS News, $164 million plus. DCCC, $139 million. When I look at the Supreme Court ruling yesterday, which says that there is going to be the ability to coordinate between candidates and party infrastructure on money. There are some people, Zolan, help me out. What's the question here? Does it look good for Democrats given...
3: When it comes to the war chest that they've assembled, no. I mean, you've got the Republicans have been able to amass massive donations, already signaling that after the Supreme Court decision, you're going to see a flood towards something like the Ken Paxton race, right? As well as looking ahead to the general. I think of all those MAGA Inc. dinners that have occurred in West Palm Beach as well. That's a little separate. But when it comes to that money difference right now, they do have an edge.
0: Can I let her answer this? Because
1: first of all, you talked about MAGA in terms of corruption helps folks raise money there. And I think that the reason Republicans wanted to see this change in campaign finance law is because they know that our candidates are stronger financially.
0: But now that
1: they
0: have it, what do you do? I mean, Plattner right now has seen his, and he's running for Senate in Maine against Susan Collins. He has actually seen his lead diminish for a variety of reasons. But some of those reasons are being outspent, according to their own campaign, 3-1 in just the last 2

0: All right, the socialist wave alive and well in the Democratic Party. Last night's Colorado Democratic primary reveals 29-year-old Democratic socialist Milad Kiros defeated 15-term incumbent Diana DeGette. Kiros is a lawyer, PhD student, who has not run for office before. She was born in 1997. That is the same year DeGette took office.
1: Experience only matters if you actually do something with it. And we're finding now with a lot of incumbent Democrats that they're not actually able to deliver meaningfully on the things that working families need right now.
0: So whether traditional Democrats, as Antoine says, wants to admit it or not, we're seeing a trend. In New York, Mayor Zoran Mamdani endorsed three Democratic socialists in June primaries. They all won. In L.A., progressive city council member Anithya Raman forced a November runoff against incumbent Mayor Karen Bass. Here in Washington, D.C., Democratic socialist Janice Lewis-George has advanced as the top contender for mayor. And so we have here Susan DelBene, Democratic congresswoman, joining the chat because she chairs the Democratic Congressional Campaign Committee. It is your job to get to 218, right, this fall.
2: 218 in the House.
0: 218 in the House. So one of the reasons why I wanted to talk to you today, we talked earlier in the show about how different factions of Democrats were saying, we're going to spend, we're going to put behind people in various primaries. The Justice Democrat group was one of them, and they now have had at least seven wins. And those wins have been in California, Colorado, New Jersey, New York, Pennsylvania. I'm going to put aside philosophical differences. What does it mean when an outside group has had these kinds of gains and forced incumbents?

0: So we don't need more, we need enough. We have incredible candidates. We are focused on the issues that matter. Families are struggling across the country with high costs. Republicans are indifferent. They don't care that the policies they put in place are hurting working families across the country. We're right on the issues. We have incredible candidates. We need to make sure we have the resources to get the message out, and we will. Republicans are focused on resources because they got nothing else out there. People know that. We still are going to take back the majority all across the country. Great candidates, and we'll have the resources.
1: I want to let Antoine jump in because his group chats are blowing up as we are sitting here.
2: It would not be uncommon for us to be outspent in any given election. Republicans have more millionaires and billionaires who believe that no political romance without finance. That wouldn't be uncommon. Where our strength has always lied has been with people and the money, momentum, not necessarily money. And in this conversation we're having, this growing pains conversation we're having within our party, with these primaries, look, I think growth is good. The real test for some of these candidates who do not consider themselves a part of the Democratic traditional infrastructure is going to be how they continue to galvanize and energize these voters for us to win up and down the ballot in November.
1: Yeah.
2: We encourage.
1: But does that mean, Terry, for people like you, you're there writing like spend here, force them to spend here, force them to spend here? Like,
3: look,
1: what is the counter?
3: Well, look, there's been a lot of talk about the infrastructure and the process problems that the Democratic parties have. I think the real problem is actually policy. The Democratic Party on economics, their messaging used to be so good, but then you had this horrible 4 years with Joe Biden where people saw 9.5% inflation real quick. But at the same time, if Democrats could just moderate on men and women's sports, right? If they could moderate on this crazy trans stuff, you would make my life a lot harder and we wouldn't be able to run as hard a campaign ads. But they're too radical on the culture war. And every one of these socialists that's running, they're going to force all the people in the purple districts, the swing districts, to answer to them. James Tallarico. Is he really going to bring more Democrats across the finish line?
1: Let me let Antoine, to his point, he's the guy who makes these kind of ads we're talking about. So
2: yeah, they don't mind trying to distract us with these unnecessary issues.
3: I don't think the culture is
2: a distraction. Let me finish. The bottom line is the affordability crisis brought to you and sponsored by Donald Trump.
3: And Joe Biden.
2: Donald Trump, MAGA Mike, and the Republican majority is going to be your liability going into the midterms. Every single issue that you guys campaign on in the 2024 election, you're upside down on, including the economy. You cannot run away from the fact that more Americans are paying more for gas, goods, grocery services, and healthcare, including the 18.5 million Americans in places that Donald Trump warned who've seen their premiums, copays, and deductibles rise because of your lack of action.
0: And it's the one-year anniversary of the big, ugly bill. Republicans across the board voting to slash healthcare, slash nutrition, basic economic issues. You talk about economic issues.
3: So the goal is to raise taxes
1: on most Americans.
0: Go across the country.
1: You guys, hold on 1 second. Let me pause. To your point, I understand and I hear what you're saying, but we are also going to have a segment about a frozen Congress where the president won't even let them sign their housing affordability bill in front of everyone. Okay, so that affordability messaging is on a wobbly roller coaster.
0: They know they're losing.
1: But for you guys, I think what I'm trying to understand is, do you end up pulling these folks closer, capturing that energy, or do things get bogged down in this battle about who's under what umbrella?
0: There is incredible energy around the candidates we have running in these purple districts across the country. I encourage you to go out to Colorado 5 and see Jessica Killen and the work that she is doing to flip a seat there and how much momentum she's built in her district. Or Manny Rutinel, who is the candidate in Colorado 8. Go to Arizona and Joe Mendoza in Tucson area, who's also going to
1: flip the ads
0: seat
1: to come. But yeah,
0: these are folks who are incredible candidates and want to come and make a difference for their communities versus be a rubber stamp for Donald Trump.
1: All
0: Republicans are right now.
1: Congresswoman, thank you so much for being here. It's not quite a rubber stamp. We're going to talk about that later since y'all are headed home for recess right now. But we do want to turn to this. Apparently, there are 250 presidential pardons for 250 years. Trump wants to have one of the largest clemency actions in modern history. And then, of course, it's a love story. Taylor Swift and Travis Kelce's wedding celebration expected to take place at Madison Square Garden in New York City this week. Sources telling CNN a rehearsal will happen tomorrow. Then the wedding is set for Friday. And then Tuesday, CNN saw workers at MSG wearing a Taylor Swift Carpenters T-shirt. Was he just trolling? Is this confirmation? Either way, respect.

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that have come up that even the lobbyists, even the people who are making these deals, feel very uncomfortable with. For example, the Malaysian fugitive Joe Low, who is credited with laundering billions and billions of dollars, the rapper Praz, who was involved in an illegal influence campaign of Trump officials. And then we've seen even such a discussion, a very serious high-level discussion of a pardon for the founder of the One Taste orgasmic meditation cult. And so we're seeing a kind of a mix of people who can afford to go after these pardons, as opposed to the traditional people that you would see pardons who truly are doing it on merit. And I think that's what's making everyone very concerned. The other thing is there's on the list

0: South Africa, and this is CNN.
1: I have a lot of people have asked me for pardons. I call him Puff Daddy has asked me for a pardon. Well, I'm allowed to give her a pardon, but nobody's approached me with it. Nobody's asked me about it.
2: President Trump has not been shy about using his executive power to grant pardons since returning to office. He may be getting ready to issue hundreds more. Now, according to a new report in The Atlantic, the Trump administration is debating a plan to issue 250 pardons for America's 250th birthday. Who might be on the list? Well, joining us now in the group chat, Sarah Fitzpatrick. He's the author of that story. Sarah, can you give me some names? Who are they batting around?
3: So there's quite a large group of names that's being discussed, but there are some incredibly controversial names.

0: South Africa, and this is CNN.
1: I have a lot of people have asked me for pardons. I call him Puff Daddy has asked me for a pardon. Well, I'm allowed to give her a pardon, but nobody's approached me with it. Nobody's asked me about it.
2: President Trump has not been shy about using his executive power to grant pardons since returning to office. He may be getting ready to issue hundreds more. Now, according to a new report in The Atlantic, the Trump administration is debating a plan to issue 250 pardons for America's 250th birthday. Who might be on the list? Well, joining us now in the group chat, Sarah Fitzpatrick. He's the author of that story. Sarah, can you give me some names? Who are they batting around?
3: So there's quite a large group of names that's being discussed, but there are some incredibly controversial names that have come up that even the lobbyists, even the people who are making these deals feel very uncomfortable with. For example, the Malaysian fugitive Joe Lowe, who is credited with laundering billions and billions of dollars. The rapper Praz, who was involved in an illegal influence campaign mm-hmm. of Trump officials. And then we've seen even such discussion, a very serious high-level discussion of a pardon for the founder of the One Taste orgasmic meditation cult. And so we're seeing a kind of a mix of people who can afford to go after these pardons, as opposed to the traditional people that you would see pardons who truly are doing it on merit. And I think that's what's making everyone very concerned. The other thing is there's on the list, I'm told, is quite a few foreign entities, people that are very rich, very well connected from other countries.
2: And so Middle Eastern countries?
3: A combination, Europe, Middle East, Asia. And so I think that's giving everyone a lot of pause about why are we considering, you know, this is an American, a truly American clemency option. Why are we seeing these people on the list?
2: Right, because if you're going to message it, first of all, it's messaging at 100%. Its base. It's 250th anniversary, 250 people. It's designed to be talked about. Yes. And so you're saying there are people saying, if we want to talk about it, why would we pick kind of people who are seen as the worst of the worst, and also people who are not Americans or from other places?
3: And also that our Justice Department, our law enforcement entities have spent so many years, hundreds and thousands of dollars prosecuting. You know, these are very, very serious cases. Of course, the president, it's up to the president. The president can decide this at any moment. But it really does speak to kind of what is the purpose, you know, is our justice system truly free and fair for all? Is everyone open to this?
2: Yeah, I see Zola nodding up a storm. I know the pardon thing within the White House presidential beat, people following it, people have been talking about this for a long time, ever since the sort of mass pardon that also included January 6th folks.
4: Yeah.
2: But it's been a long conversation about who gets a pardon and how that happens.
4: Who gets a pardon? That's the key, I think, here, too, how that happens. It's worth reminding folks that there is a process in place for this.
2: The process is not just calling him or his family.
4: No, or not in a pre-Trump 2.0 sort of era, right? You have a situation where there's a long backlog for the clemency process, referrals made from experts, and then it's being processed through the Justice Department as well. The Office of the Pardon Attorney usually handling this as well. That has been thrown out of the door, and here you have a system where there's almost a cottage industry that's been created where lobbyists are jockeying with other allies of the president, trying to win favor to get people pardons.
2: Yeah, but Sarah, can I ask, this is the kind of story where at some point someone will say, well, what about Biden? What about Clinton? What about Obama? There's a lot of whataboutism when it comes to White House pardons. So to you, what about that? Is this all that different, or is this one of those Trump things where it's not different, it's just out loud?
3: I think what's different here is that there are people who are making money off of this.
2: People make money off of helping.
3: And it's not just, you know, this is an example of, I think, a leadership vacuum or the mixed messaging that comes out of this White House. For example, this is a frenzy. I cannot tell you. I have lawyers and lobbyists who are telling me, I'm so exhausted, I have to turn off my phone, because everyone thinks that this is an option for them if they pay enough money. And the White House came out with a statement that was very interesting in response when we came to them with this reporting, and said, the president, you know, thinks it's detestable that anyone would try and profit off this. But that's not the messaging that's coming from the president's closest aides. Mm-hmm. And they could, you know, in the Biden administration, we did see efforts to say, like, knock it off. Everything goes through DOJ. We are going to keep this very close and very tight. That's not the

0: message here. The message here is when you come to the White House, hey, if you've got a client that might be interested, let us know. And so I think that, you know, we're seeing the opportunities for real corruption happening at a massive scale.
1: Right, and it only takes one of those names to come out that it goes sideways for it to blow back hard and backfire with the public. I want to turn to this because we're talking about this idea of pardons. Earlier, we were talking about what's happening in Congress, but what's not happening in Congress is legislating. Members of the House have gone home. They have no clear path for passing a list of very key bills. And here's the thing, hardline conservatives have refused to support some of these bills because they're frustrated with the president's lead issue, the Save America Act, this voting regulation act. President Trump has made this a priority. But there are divisions. Obviously, Senate Republicans say they don't have the votes to pass it.
2: Mike Johnson and Steve Scalise have totally lost control of the House floor and are in the midst of a Republican civil war. Donald Trump is fighting with Senate Republicans. Senate Republicans are fighting with House Republicans, and House Republicans are fighting with each other. The entire thing is a mess. Meanwhile, House Democrats are continuing to fight to make life better for the American people.
1: Shades on emoji. He's not wrong, right? They basically had to torpedo this vote because people are so upset about the SAVE Act not moving forward. They had to figure out a way to get it off the floor quickly. You're nodding. Have you been following this
0: chaos.
1: As well?
0: It's a level of chaos, and it shows a level of kind of lack of message discipline in which, you know, we're not seeing actual Congress do its actual job.
1: But
0: and
1: it's
0: people
1: like
0: are really
1: the
0: frustrated.
1: President wants this. I was reading a quote from Tim Burchett, a Republican, and he said, you know what? You guys are complaining about us being foils. We're in lockstep with the White House, he said. So is this a way of Trump, who ran into a brick wall in the Senate, over lunch, finding a way to get the SAVE Act back?
3: I think the Senate's the real problem here. I mean, this, we are so far away from the 1980s where.
1: But it's the answer is he gets a no there. And so now it's
3: well,
1: like
3: well, what
1: everyone
3: can he do? At this point, we have the SAVE Act, which has five provisions that have 80 to 85% support amongst the American people. If you can't get that through the Senate, what can you get through? I don't know, spending trillions more dollars?
1: Well, what you can't do then is talk about your affordability bill. You can't pass a defense bill. You can't do how, like, there's so much stuff that you can't do because you're busy fighting for this particular thing.
4: The least productive Congress in the history of this country. And the only thing we do in politics is make the comparison. You think about when Democrats were in charge, the most productive Congress we've had in generations, including bipartisan legislation that actually helped the American people. That's why Donald Trump is going to be your biggest liability in November.
1: Hey, like press, there's no such thing as bad production, okay, Darren? The game of the game is producing, and that's why we're ending with you, because, my mans, I hear you have news in your group chat.
3: Oh my gosh, yeah, so my friends and I, my daughter just got engaged, she's 20, she's getting married next summer, and my friends all point out that I'm going to be the first in our friend group, most likely, to be a grandfather.
1: Correct.
3: Which
1: you might be the
3: for.
1: First at this table.
3: You how old? I'm 39. I'll be 40 this month.
1: Love it.
3: I am here for it. Look,
1: drop the skincare.
3: There's so much economic uncertainty right now, and like what my daughter has figured out is like you just find that one that you can be a partner with, and you take on the world together, and you'll figure it out. And so I'm very happy. Congratulations.
1: It's funny we're talking about this on the podcast because in the world of youth Christian college culture, there's ring by spring, which is to try and get married before you leave campus and go out into the wide world where you will become, and I quote, a hinge widow. thank you all for being with me. These headlines are next.
5: Right now, brutal heat gripping half of America. Triple-digit temperatures mixed with high humidity are creating extremely dangerous and potentially deadly conditions for millions of people. And that extreme heat is unfortunately expected to peak this holiday weekend.
6: Breaking overnight, the left rising. A 30-year Democratic incumbent falls, the third to lose a primary in a week. It's hard to remember when we've seen anything like this before. And we have new reporting on who could be next.
7: And it's likely the biggest and perhaps worst kept secret in the world right now. Travis, Kelce, Taylor Swift, their expected wedding celebration at Madison Square Garden. The hundreds of bold names on the invite list, the extraordinary steps being taken to keep it all under wraps. I'm Kate Baldwin with John Berman and Sarah Seidner. This is CNN News Central.
5: This morning, the dangerous heat is on. Starting today, a heat wave beginning to grip the eastern half of the United States. And for some, it could deliver the hottest July 4th on record. Right now, more than 150 million people are under heat alerts. Cities from the Midwest to the Northeast will see consecutive days in the mid-90s to 100s. Today, Washington, D.C. forecast to see a high of 99 degrees, then hit more than 100 for three straight days, something that hasn't happened, has only happened seven other times on record. And tomorrow, Philadelphia could hit a blistering 104 degrees with a heat index as high as a 111, part of a stretch of dangerously hot afternoons that stretch into the July 4th weekend. Friday in New York City, Central Park could hit 100 degrees for the first time since 2012. CNN meteorologist Derek Van Dam is here with the very latest. Just give us a sense of first of all, what people can expect and then what we should be doing about it.
8: That is such a good point, Sarah. I woke up this morning. I was like, how can we tell this story differently? Now that the heat wave is beginning, it's going to last and peak right into the early parts of Independence Day weekend. Let's talk about the dangers of heat. This is an extreme heat wave that we all need to take seriously. But you got to recognize the difference in symptoms between heat exhaustion and heat stroke. Remember, heat exhaustion is very serious, but heat stroke is a medical emergency. That's when you need to call 911. That's when you need to seek medical assistance. Remember, if you've got heat exhaustion, it's symptoms being weakness, being dizzy, but a heat stroke is often confusion, slurring your language, often feeling very hot to the touch. That is when you need to seek medical attention. So hopefully this is some news you can use instead of just regurgitating numbers, because we all know that a heat wave is upon us and it's going to build. We are talking about roughly 80 million Americans under heat alerts now, but through the Independence Day weekend, that number balloons to 150 million Americans. So we're talking nearly half of the U.S. population that will be impacted by this extreme heat. So it's not just the daytime highs that is so extreme. Nearing 100 degrees just today for the nation's capital, 95 in Chicago. But this is a very important map from NOAA. This shading of blue, that is extreme heat risk. All age groups are vulnerable if you do not have adequate ways to cool your body. And look how this moves across the Midwest into the Ohio River Valley and settles right into the Mid-Atlantic. This is some of our most populated areas, and of course it's coinciding right with the 4th of July, when you and I want to be outdoors celebrating our nation's independence. It is the humidity values that will make the heat index skyrocket. High dew point, high humidity, it's the air you can wear. But when you start talking about temperatures over 110 degrees, it's what it'll feel like on your skin. That means your body needs to work that much harder to cool itself down effectively. Remember, sweating is its natural process to cool you down. But when there's so much humidity in the air, it doesn't have that ability to cool ourselves off, so it has to

0: If you've got heat exhaustion, it's symptoms being weakness, being dizzy, but a heat stroke is often confusion, slurring your language, often feeling very hot to the touch. That is when you need to seek medical attention. So hopefully this is some news you can use instead of just regurgitating numbers, because we all know that a heat wave is upon us and it's going to build. We are talking about roughly 80 million Americans under heat alerts now, but through the Independence Day weekend, that number balloons to 150 million. Americans. So we're talking nearly half of the U.S. population that will be impacted by this extreme heat. So it's not just the daytime highs that is so extreme. Nearing 100 degrees just today for the nation's capital, 95 in Chicago. But this is a very important map from NOAA. This shading of blue, that is extreme heat risk. All age groups are vulnerable if you do not have adequate ways to cool your body. And look how this moves across the Midwest into the Ohio River Valley and settles right into the mid-Atlantic. This is some of our most populated areas, and of course it's coinciding right with the 4th of July, when you and I want to be outdoors celebrating our nation's independence. It is the humidity values that will make the heat index skyrocket. High dew point, high humidity, it's the air you can wear. But when you start talking about temperatures over 110 degrees, it's what it'll feel like on your skin. That means your body needs to work that much harder to cool itself down effectively. Remember, sweating is its natural process to cool you down, but when there's so much humidity in the air, it doesn't have that ability to cool ourselves off, so it has to work that much harder. So it's the overnight lows too that are dangerous. Remember, record minimum temperatures, record maximum low temperatures, I should say, could be set across this area, and that means we don't have the ability to cool ourselves when we expect to overnight when it gets dark. Sarah?
1: Yeah. I felt it this morning. It was already warm out there, and I'm like, uh-oh, the sun's not even up. Derek Van Dam, thank you so much for that. I know you'll be watching it. Kate?
2: Right. President Trump has released his annual financial disclosures, as required by law for a president, and this one is a doozy, showing that he took in billions of dollars in his first year of his second term in office, the money pouring in especially from his family's cryptocurrency ventures. $526 million alone came from sales of crypto tokens tied to World Liberty Financial, a firm partly managed by his sons, Eric and Don Jr. CNN's Elena Treen tracking this one from the White House, and there's a lot to look through. This massive disclosure report. The White House obviously continues to say there is no conflict of interest here, no issue with it, and are defending the president here. What are you hearing about all this?
3: Yeah, this is a massive disclosure report, as you mentioned, Kate. It is 927 pages, and it does provide the most extensive look so far at the growing fortune that President Donald Trump has amassed during his time here in office, at least looking at the last year, 2025. I want to get into the numbers because there's a lot to go through. This disclosure shows that the president netted more than $526 million from sales of cryptocurrency tokens tied to World Liberty Financial. That is a firm managed in part by his sons, Eric and Donald Trump Jr. Now, the president, we know, also holds several other cryptocurrency investments, also adding to this fortune, as you mentioned, totaling roughly $1 billion. That windfall comes on top of what we're learning as other income that the president has generated from properties. That includes, of course, his Mar-a-Lago property in Florida. That generated $77 million alone in resort-related revenue. That's up from about $50 million from the previous financial disclosure that they filed in 2024. He also has continued, of course, to lend his name to an array of different companies and products and ventures, collecting heavy fees on those. One agreement with Celebration Coins paid Trump $635 million, according to this report. Now, other more modest profits laid out in this include $4.7 million in royalties for Trump watches. You have $208,000 related to a Bible that the president, we know, has frequently touted and promoted. $67,634 for Trump sneakers and fragrances. This just gives you an idea of how much many products that the president has that is using his name that is giving him this type of income. The president also reported nearly $440,000 in gifts gifts, Kate, that he received over the last year. That's gifts from CEOs, from foreign leaders. Laid out in this, the gifts include $250,000, for example, from a New York businessman and GOP congressional candidate. There's also $50,000 for 10 2025 Super Bowl tickets. There's other thousands of dollars that were given to him for UFC tickets, the upcoming FIFA game that he's going to be attending in New Jersey. So a lot of money in gifts as well. The list goes on.

0: on. This disclosure comes after we know that the president already disclosed money that he's been making from stock trades. As you mentioned, the White House arguing there's no conflict of interest here, but this is just a massive amount of money in scope and scale from a president who we know likes to tout a lot of this from his perch in the Oval Office. So a lot to dig into in this hefty report gate.
1: Yeah, just an added to the list of unprecedented with this president. Thank you so much. Elena Trane at the White House for us. John.
2: Good work if you can get it. All right, new this morning, a fuel shortage plagues earthquake recovery efforts and major changes coming to federal student loans. The news that borrowers

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1: Breaking overnight, a 30-year Democratic incumbent falls. This as we see new signs of the ascendant energy on the left of the party.

0: CNN projects that in Colorado, 15-term Congresswoman Diana DeGette has been defeated by 29-year-old Democratic Socialist Mela Kyros.
1: They said the establishment and the oligarchy is just too big and too powerful to overcome. You are the proof that the power of organized people beats the power of organized money.
0: Kyros, who was not born when DeGette was first elected, is the third progressive challenger to defeat a sitting House Democrat in just 8 days. Let's get right to CNN's senior political analyst Mark Preston for the latest on all of this. This is now something of a national trend we're seeing, Mark.
2: Well, you know, John, it's certainly not a one-off, and we've seen it over the past couple of weeks. There's been so much focus on New York City and Zoran Mamdani over the past year since his election, but we've seen that the progressive wing, the very liberal wing of the Democratic Party, is starting to push back against the establishment. If there was ever a generational shift in what we saw last night in Colorado, where Diana DeGette, who was considered a progressive in Congress, losing to somebody who is even farther to the left, shows you right now, as the Democratic Party has gone through 4 years of Donald Trump, again, has decided to push back against the anti-establishment. We've not only happened again in Colorado last night, we've seen it happen in Washington, D.C. We saw it happen in New York City. We've seen it happen in Georgia. We're seeing it happen all across the country right now. It's not a wave. Let us not tell anyone out there that it is a wave. But the fact of the matter is the Democratic Party right now is undergoing this whole transformation right now. And we're seeing these younger, more aggressive, progressive Democrats take on the establishment, John.
0: Yeah, look, you see an incumbent fall in a primary every now and then. But to see three lose in a week, that is remarkable. And you hear from almost any established Democrat, and they'll tell you this is where the energy in the party is right now.
2: No, it totally is. And, you know, this pushback by the progressive wing of the party didn't just happen overnight. This goes way back to the Clintons. This goes back to the 90s, where Bill Clinton and Hillary Clinton pushed the Democratic Party more to the center. We saw Barack Obama come in. For 8 years, the Democratic Party was unified. They had something to rally around. We saw Bernie Sanders take on Hillary Clinton back in 2016. That was not well accepted by the Democratic establishment. We saw Bernie Sanders run again in 2020. Look, what has happened is that the progressive wing over the past 4 to 6 years has tried to work with the establishment. They've tried to work within the bounds of the Democratic Party, and it hasn't worked. And that's why we're seeing this pushback right now, John.
0: We will see if it continues throughout the summer. Some other big states holding primaries in the coming months. Mark Preston, great to see you. Thank you very much. Kate.
3: New this morning, how the Trump administration plans to make something of an end run around the Supreme Court decision on birthright citizenship, the action that they have just taken, and a developing story spotted at Madison Square Garden, construction crews in Taylor Swift Carpenter's shirts. So what does this tell you about the possible wedding plans coming up in the next 2 days?

0: This is CNN.
1: Time is running out to rescue people trapped in the rubble 1 week after powerful earthquakes struck Venezuela. But as families search for loved ones, some of the heavy machinery needed to move large piles of concrete is still sitting there. That's because despite Venezuela being home to the world's largest reported oil reserves, there's not enough fuel to get excavators moving. But as one survivor says, there is no time for sorrow. Venezuelans are using pickaxes, shovels, even their bare hands to get to where their loved ones may be buried or trapped. CNN's Issa Suarez reports.
2: With nothing more than borrowed tools, Davis Ramos digs through the rubble. The twin mattresses of his two little girls are within sight, and he anchors his strength in knowing that soon he will hold them close, even if it's a final goodbye.
3: Ahorita no puedo pensar en el llanto. Ahorita no puedo pensar, aunque se me falta el alma por dentro, pensar en llorar, porque con lágrimas no...
4: Fuerza, sí.
3: Con lágrimas no voy a mover una piedra.
2: While we're here, a rescue team from North Carolina arrive, looking for signs of life or death.
5: I know that we have still been finding people alive in these buildings, so I'm not ready to give up yet.
2: Almost a week since those fateful back-to-back earthquakes, hope of finding survivors is fading fast. But in the midst of unimaginable grief, a moment of compassion and humanity between an American rescuer and a grieving Venezuelan father. The scene here in La Guaira is apocalyptic, with countless buildings pancaked by the ferocity of the quakes. And while families wait for answers, heavy machinery sits idle.
6: Señor, ¿por qué no está prendido?

0: He doesn't have petrol. He doesn't have fuel. I mean, tell that to the families.
1: A sorry sight for one of the world's largest oil reserves. Hazel Mendoza has seen this firsthand. She traveled from Tampa, Florida, to search for her loved ones.
2: This guy, you know, work with the nails.
3: The hands.
2: They try to do everything without nothing. They don't have, you know, shoes. They don't have machine like drills, a big drills that you need. They don't have sensors. They don't have anything.
1: We walk from building to building. The scale of destruction stretches for blocks. Around every corner,
3: didn't have a chance.
1: A house of horrors. Still, Venezuelans dig, with rickety tools, shovels, and buckets.
4: As we depart La Guaira, an arresting scene of casket after casket, and of overwhelming loss. Isa Suarez, CNN, La Guaira, Venezuela.
5: Thank you, Isa. Dangerous and potentially record-setting heat is coming for millions this July 4th. We are tracking all of these heat alerts for you. We'll bring it to you. Next hour, President Trump is also going to be taking the inaugural flight on the new Air Force One. This is the jet gifted from the Qatari government.

0: That's when foreign nationals travel to the United States for the express idea of giving birth here so that their child automatically acquires U.S. citizenship. The Justice Department has previously brought cases against people involved in this, with some getting prison sentence for as long as 41 months. CNN senior legal analyst Ellie Honegg is with me now. First, I want to talk about what happened with this decision with the Supreme Court. President Trump clearly doesn't like this, and he has now gotten the Speaker of the House to come along with him and is saying, I'm going to Congress and I'm going to somehow sort of go around the court there. Is that going to work?
1: This is not going to work. You have to be delusional to think that you can pass a law that will then supersede what's in the Constitution. So we now know, as a result of yesterday's ruling, that birthright citizenship in the 14th Amendment is what we have thought it has been for the last 158 years, which essentially says if you're born here, with very, very narrow exceptions, you are a citizen. If Congress were to pass a law saying, no, it's actually much narrower than that, that would not overcome the Constitution itself. You could no more do that than you could go pass a law saying no more Electoral College.
0: Right.
1: No, the Constitution says Electoral College.
0: Or you have to change the Constitution.
1: You have to amend the Constitution if you want to change it. There is a mechanism.
0: Right.
1: It's virtually impossible in today's reality. But no, a law will not overcome what's in the Constitution itself.
0: Let's now talk about this letter that was sent out to U.S. attorneys, this memo, because there is some precedent for this, is there not?
1: Yeah, it is, in my view, perfectly valid for DOJ to say we want to step up our efforts to police criminality around what's birthright citizenship, right? So birthright citizenship itself, the fact that babies born here get citizenship, that is sacrosanct now. You can't do anything about that. But if there are criminal schemes unfolding around this, birth tourism, which does happen, then yes, DOJ can and should investigate and prosecute. And this really goes back to the Obama administration when DOJ started to make these cases in a major way. Most of this comes from Asia and from Russia, but what the crime is people who are coming here to have babies will lie on their immigration paperwork and say, oh, we're coming for tourism, we're only coming for a limited time, when in fact they're coming for a long time. That's a crime. If you lie on your visa paperwork or immigration paperwork, it's a crime. Dozens and dozens of people have been charged and convicted. Cases that started under the Obama administration were carried through the Trump administration, the Biden administration, and now no problem with them going after that.
0: All right. Let me ask you about something else that happened. The court did not take up the appeal for Donald Trump when it comes to E. Jean Carroll and the case where a jury found that she was sexually abused and that he defamed her. He is clearly working to not pay her, and they are demanding to be paid immediately. Is there something that he can usurp the court again?

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0: Cohen on CNN.
1: This morning, CNN has learned that just hours after the Supreme Court rejected President Donald Trump's effort to limit birthright citizenship, the Justice Department sent a letter to all U.S. attorneys directing them to prioritize investigations and the prosecution of, quote, birth tourism schemes.

0: around what's birthright citizenship, right? So birthright citizenship itself, the fact that babies born here get citizenship, that is sacrosanct now. You can't do anything about that. But if there are criminal schemes unfolding around this, birth tourism, which does happen, then yes, DOJ can and should investigate and prosecute. And this really goes back to the Obama administration when DOJ started to make these cases in a major way. Most of this comes from Asia and from Russia, but what the crime is people who are coming here to have babies will lie on their immigration paperwork and say, oh, we're coming for tourism, we're only coming for a limited time, when in fact they're coming for a long time. That's a crime. If you lie on your visa paperwork or immigration paperwork, it's a crime. Dozens and dozens of people have been charged and convicted. Cases that started under the Obama administration were carried through the Trump administration, the Biden administration, and now no problem with them going after that.
1: All right. Let me ask you about something else that happened. The court did not take up the appeal for Donald Trump when it comes to E. Jean Carroll and the case where a jury found that she was sexually abused and that he defamed her. He is clearly working to not pay her, and they are demanding to be paid immediately. Is there something that he can usurp the court again and do?
0: No. There are two different verdicts in the E. Jean Carroll cases. There's the one for $83.3 million. That one's still pending on appeal. He still has his appeal rights. But then separately, the case you're talking about was the $5 million verdict. The Supreme Court a couple days ago said, we are not taking this case. That means it is over. O-V-E-R. There is nothing you can do once the Supreme Court rules or declines to take a case. That's it. So I don't know what fantasy world anyone's living in to think that after the Supreme Court is done, there's no court above the Supreme Court. Legal lesson here. And so he has to cut that check. There's nothing he can do now. He has to cut that check.
1: It's the highest court in the land. It would be interesting to see what happens if he decides to defy the Supreme Court. That will be a whole nother conversation in this particular case and what can be done about it. We will see.
0: Honestly, typically you would tap his account. You would take the
1: you
0: money
1: would just
0: forcefully.
1: Take it.
0: Yeah, if you had to. Yeah.
1: All right. And that has happened in other cases.
0: Absolutely.
1: Ellie Honig, it is always good to have you to break all of this down for us. We need to have you on more and earlier. How about 6:45?
0: You say the word. I am here.
1: All right. Thank you, Ellie. Kate.
2: So this morning, a diplomatic source is telling CNN that U.S. and Iranian officials, they are talking, not directly, but talking through mediators in Qatar. President Trump's Iran negotiators, Steve Witkoff, Jared Kushner, they met with Qatar's prime minister yesterday to lay the groundwork. Officials for Iran and Qatar are also meeting today. The Strait of Hormuz at this point is remaining a central focus now, getting that fully reopened and finding their way through which, if any country, is going to exert control over that vital shipping channel moving forward. Sources tell CNN that Oman has now delivered a proposal to the United States and other allies on the Strait's future, including a plan for shipping companies to pay service fees to use the Strait, but they would not be called tolls. Joining us right now, David Sanger, White House and National Security Correspondent for The New York Times. It's good to see you, David. Let's talk about just honestly, David, what are you hearing is happening in Qatar right now? It seems oddly unclear, even for a negotiating process that's been marked by a lack of clarity.
3: Well, Kate, it does. And, you know, if you think about it, if you go back 2 weeks ago when this 14-paragraph plan was put together, if you listened to President Trump, you would have thought, sign the plan, the Strait will open, commerce will resume, and then we'll turn to these, what they kept talking about as technical talks, were actually much deeper than that, about the nuclear program. Basically, that has not happened. We had this period of time nearly a week ago where there was an exchange of fire back and forth with the Iranians basically showing that they control the Strait, and anybody who doesn't go in the channels they designate and control would get fired upon. You had the U.S. retaliating. So what we're doing right now is back just trying to get the Strait open. And of course, the Strait was open before the war went on. In the interim, we've burned through 2 of the 8 weeks that we're supposed to be involved in negotiating the nuclear program, about the nuclear program. And none of that has even really begun.
2: What are you hearing about this Oman proposal? I mean, it would seem to be, if implemented, a major shift from how the Strait of Hormuz has really operated, you know, pre-war.
3: It certainly would. Pre-war, just to remind everybody, this was free and open pass

0: passage, right? It was considered to be an international waterway, ran right through. Oman, which is just on the other side of the strait from Iran, has put together this plan and has circulated it. The president has said publicly, privately, there will be no tolls. So they've said, great, there'll be service fees to preserve the environment, to keep the ships the right distance apart, to protect the ships as they're going through. And they've circulated that around, a story that was broken by several of my colleagues in the Middle East and elsewhere at the Times. And that proposal, the other Arab states tell me, and Secretary of State Rubio has said publicly, is not feasible. That Rubio has said very clearly, the conditions are this goes back to the way it was prior to the war. But if you read those 14 points, they were done so hastily that they actually do suggest that Iran at least will retain some control over the strait. And I think that's the problem that we're seeing play out today.
1: Yeah. And then there's, I'm seeing new reporting in the Wall Street Journal that President Trump's now being briefed once again on options to return to all-out war in Iran, saying that the conversations have centered around whether the U.S. should abandon negotiations, resume full-scale attacks on Iran, the officials said, a move that some of them describe as finishing the job. While not making a final decision, Trump has told aides he believes another round of full-scale attacks would derail diplomacy and hurt Washington's chances of ultimately dismantling Iran's nuclear program. What do you think this signals?
0: Well, at various moments, the president has threatened to go back and resume the attacks. In fact, last
1: or
0: weekend,
1: just annihilation.
0: He issued a true socialism, which he said, that's right, or annihilation, end of civilization, so forth. The fact of the matter is, the Iranians have calculated, rightly or wrongly, I think rightly, the president isn't going to do this, and he's certainly not going to do this between now and the midterm elections. As soon as he did it, the price of oil would shoot right back up over $100. And the fact of the matter is that 38 days of continuous war, and then a couple of days in between that when they did briefly resume it, did not get the political results that the president set out before the war, which was end the nuclear program, turn over the nuclear material, end the missile program, everything he said on February 28th. And so there's no reason to think that resuming the attacks would result in any different outcome.
1: Yeah. It's great to see you, David. Thank you so much. John.
2: All right. Happy almost 4th of July, or should I say hot of July. I've got three numbers for you. 100, 100, 100. Three straight days of 100 degrees, any way you stack it, in some of our country's biggest cities. 150 million Americans under heat alerts today. In Washington, D.C., three straight days of 100 culminating on the 4th. Philadelphia, three straight days of 100 degrees culminating on the 4th. In New York, three straight days of 100 or close. That's hot. With us now is Wolfgang Hoekstra, the European Commissioner for Climate, Net Zero, and Clean Growth. You've been dealing with your own heat wave in Europe recently. What kind of strain, when you see days and days of temperatures like this in a row in huge cities like this, what kind of strain does it put on infrastructure?
3: Well, first, thank you very much for having me, John. And indeed, unfortunately, we see more and more of these type of events, indeed putting strains on our societies, our economies, but also, you know, this is costing lives. And unfortunately, the bad news is this will get worse before it gets better.
2: Now, talk to me about the specific health concerns that you've seen in Europe and we could very well see here in the United States.
3: Well, the reality is that as climate change continues, the pattern of more heat waves, more droughts, more heavy weather, and of course also more floods is going up. And with these type of events, you know, continuing ever more frequently, you will see more damage. And you see now already that the heat is causing more deaths, particularly, of course, of vulnerable citizens. But it takes little explanation that, for example, also more floods take more lives.

0: than if you don't have them. So the pattern we're seeing, unfortunately, goes in the wrong direction. And that is not even taking into the equation the ever larger economic damage that climate change, unfortunately, is bringing to our societies.
1: So we have the benefit now, obviously, of pretty specific and sophisticated weather forecasting. When we get a forecast like this, when we know 3 straight days of 100 degrees or more is coming, if we know we're going to have a very hot summer and very hot summers for times to come, how can you mitigate that?
0: Well, I mean, of course, there are certain things you can do, right? We know, for example, that particularly the south of Europe is much more vulnerable to wildfires. And therefore, we make sure that in the hottest months, there are more firefighters available in these vulnerable areas. You can also take measurements to protect vulnerable citizens. And of course, when you think about, for example, floods, there's quite a lot you can do in terms of preparing and building dikes. The reality is that in order to fight climate change, you don't only need to make sure we pump fewer emissions into the air. The problem has already basically gotten at such a level that we also need to do more in the domain of resilience. And that is where we are in 2026.
1: Wopke Hoekstra, you've got your work cut out for you, not just this summer, but for some time to come. We appreciate you being with us and sharing your insight on this. Thank you. Sarah?
2: All right, speaking of hot, it's the hottest wedding on Earth right now. New details this morning about the biggest wedding since who knows when, apparently about to take place just up the street at Madison Square Garden. Taylor Swift and Travis Kelce. CNN cameras captured crews wearing shirts that read Taylor Swift's Carpenters. So far, only a few details have been leaked, and some fans are still wondering, is it just a distraction, maybe? CNN's Gloria Pazmino outside of MSG, where they are working diligently. I mean, stuff is happening here. So if this is a distraction, I mean, I guess she has the money to do it. But man, this is looking like the real thing, Gloria.
3: It's going to be a lot of work for just a distraction outside of Madison Square Garden. Things are happening here around the garden, but things are always happening. This is one of New York City's busiest corners. But Sarah, let's talk about what we know so far. Our sources tell us that the plans are set for Thursday and Friday. We have been speculating, guessing, wondering, where is this big wedding going to be taking place? You know, this is the equivalent of perhaps our own royal wedding. And now we know that it's happening right here in the heart of Manhattan, inside Madison Square Garden, where Taylor Swift herself has performed 8 times. Now, it'll start on Thursday afternoon. We are told that there will be a rehearsal with about 100 people. And then Friday, a big wedding celebration will follow. That is expected to include 1,000 guests. We know in the past few days that street closure permits have been applied for. They have gone through all the motions that would be required to put on such a massive event. And we've seen the activity over the past few days, right? Equipment being moved in and out of loading docks at MSG. The Carpenters t-shirt, which I think, you know, people are interpreting as another big clue. And this morning we have another major clue, this time from a potential guest, San Francisco 49ers tight end George Kittle, telling reporters about what he plans to wear to the wedding celebration.
4: Yeah, we'll be there.
5: We did, yes.
4: I'll be there. I'm wearing a blue suit, so that's all I got.
5: He is.
4: I have nothing else.
5: Shout out Stitch by Mitch.
6: Is it MSG?
4: I have no idea.
5: We don't know.
4: I actually asked Travis last night and he laughed at me, so.
5: We're excited.
4: I'm half expecting there to just be a jumbo jet on a runway and they put us on a plane somewhere.
3: You see, even the guests are a little bit wondering what is actually going to happen. He also shared, and I think this is interesting, that Taylor Swift and Travis Kelce have asked their wedding guests to not bring any gifts to this wedding. I also should mention, Sarah, you know, this is going to be happening over July 4th weekend, the nation's 250th birthday, inside this very famous venue on a very busy intersection of New York City during what is expected to be a potentially historic heat wave. So I think over the next few hours and the next few days, we are going to be seeing a lot of activity along this stretch of New York City as

0: Swifties and all the fans are certainly expected to descend right here on this area hoping to catch a glimpse of the action. Sarah.
1: And look, two things are going to happen here. There will be fans that are just dying to see her and so excited and just like burning in the sweaty heat and don't care. And then there will be New Yorkers who are screaming their brains out about the closures and being really upset about it. Those two things will occur at the same time. And frankly, if I was a betting person, this thing's happening on July 3rd at MSG. I'd put money on it, but I won't, but I would. All right. Thank you so much, Gloria. I appreciate it. Still ahead, a slew of major changes kick in today for federal student loan borrowers. What you need to know. And a man pops a wheelie and speeds away right in front of the police. What happens? I'll let you imagine it until we can tell you after the break.

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0: competitive. We know we're going to need to be intense like we have been, you know, so far. And, you know, there's no doubts we can go out there and win.
1: We have very high expectations for ourselves for the rest of this tournament. And yeah, we don't want this to be over.
2: I can just tell confidence is high there. All right, another of the co-hosts, Mexico, looking really good right now. A fourth straight win for El Tri. Still no goals conceded. Julian Quiñones there with a sensational strike for the opener against Ecuador. And 2 in 9 minutes. How about that from Raul Jimenez with a stunning strike again. And afterwards, nobody, it seems, had more fun than CNN correspondent Valeria León right there.
3: ¡Siente la victoria de México contra Ecuador! ¡Miles de fanáticos gritan el ¡Viva México!
2: The party scenes there. Norway through to the round of 16 after beating the Ivory Coast on Tuesday. No prizes for guessing who grabbed the winner. Erling Haaland with just 4 minutes to go. Not the cleanest of strikes, but they all count. Haaland now up to 5 goals in 3 matches. He moves to within 1 goal of Lionel Messi. And Kylian Mbappe in the race for the tournament's golden boot prize for top scorer. And speaking of Mbappe, Kylian netting twice for Les Bleus, who saw off Sweden 3-0 in New Jersey. The Real Madrid man with an absolute peach of a goal there on the stroke of halftime. And then he broke the record in this match for most goals in World Cup knockout games with his 10th now, with just over 15 to go. He now has 18 World Cup goals in total, just one behind Lionel Messi's leading mark of 19, but I do feel there are so many more goals left in this World Cup for these superstars of the game. Right back to you.
4: It's quite something to watch. A peach of a goal. Next is going to be a nectarine, yeah, just because it's seasonal. And I can't wait for what comes after that, Patrick.
5: Blood orange.
2: Yeah. It was a peach.
4: It was a peach. A peach of an anchor. John Berman and Patrick Snell. Thanks, Patrick.
5: So much Jibby. Soccer, so little time.
4: So,
5: I just watch these goals
4: the
5: all day.
4: The joy on
5: long.
4: Your face.
5: I know.
4: Is
5: well,
4: to
5: I would say I could watch it all day long, but in fact, I do. I do watch it
4: done
5: all day long. That's my job right now. All right, a slew of major changes kicking today for federal student loan borrowers. This is part of the president's so-called Big Beautiful Bill Act. One of the biggest changes, the end of the Biden-era repayment program, SAVE. 43 million Americans about have $1.7 trillion in outstanding federal student loan debt. So what happens now? CNN senior business reporter David Goldman is with us. It's a lot of money and a lot of people.
6: Yeah, and a lot of changes too. I mean, they're adding two new repayment plans that are completely different from anything that you've seen before. The one that I want to talk about most is this repayment assistance plan, because this is really going to change the way that a lot of people think about their student loans. Out are the half a dozen or so other repayment plans that you used to be able to use, and the most important is this SAVE plan. That was the one where you didn't have to pay anything if you had income low enough. The thing that you need to remember about this is that if you have an income that is sort of, you know, below that that threshold that would give you zero payment, you now need to pay, and it's going to be between 1% and 10% of your income, and that could mean that you have to pay hundreds of dollars more if you were on one of those plans. Now, there are advantages to this repayment plan, including the fact that you have loan forgiveness, but that kicks in at 30 years. Before 20 or 25 years, that's a long time to hold your student loan debt. No one wants to hold it for that long. But there are other options too. This is a new plan as well. You can now have a tiered plan where between 10 and 25 years you have to pay off these loans. The more you owe, the longer it is that you have to repay it. But this is the only plan available for parents right now. So if you had a payment assistance plan as a parent, that's going to be gone as well. This is the most controversial thing. Lending limits for grad school. So there were always lending limits for undergrads, but for grad school, now you only have $100,000 in federal loans. And that's not going to cut it.
5: No, because that's almost, if you're going for 2 years, that's not enough.
6: Exactly. If you're a doctor or a lawyer or a professional, you do get $200,000. That's also not going to cut it. And that is really controversial because a lot of people say

0: and this is CNN.
1: It is win or go home time for Team USA. They haven't won a knockout game since 2002, but this time could totally be different. How's it looking? Let's get over to CNN's Patrick Snell with more. What are you seeing?
2: Hi, Kate. Yeah, good morning to you. Yeah, Bosnia and Herzegovina, I think they're going to make it tough for Team USA. Remember, this is a nation that also eliminated four-time world champs Italy from the qualifying playoffs just to even get to this year's World Cup. That said, Kate, America's star player Christian Pulisic now fully recovered from that calf injury, and the AC Milan man hoping to inspire his teammates to get to maybe, who knows, the last 16 where they would face either Belgium or Senegal. The US, though, this is a concern if you're an American player. US have lost their last 10 against European opponents. They did make history recently, though, by winning their first two group stage matches for the first time since 1930, before that 3-2 defeat to Turkey.
3: It's a knockout round, and if you want to win this trophy, the World Cup, you got to beat everyone, you know, and be able to beat everyone. So if it's from Europe or Africa, it doesn't matter. We just want to win.
4: We know we're going to need to be crazy.

0: say, well, how am I going to afford this? You're going to have to go into the private sector to get your loans. Those can be really, really expensive. The last thing I think that people need to understand is that there were 7 million people in Biden's save plan. All of that goes away. And as you said, $1.7 trillion in student loan. This affects a lot of people.
1: People are going to need to make some serious adjustments very, very quickly. It impacts a lot of people. I know personally how hard student loans can be to pay off over time.
0: Sure is.
1: Well into my 30s. All right, David Goldman, thank you very much for that. Sarah?
2: All right, thank you, guys. On a radar for you this morning, police dash cam catching quite the show off. A Lewiston, New York officer was cruising down the road when a motorcycle passed his car, popped a wheelie, and then took off. Unfortunately for that guy, didn't get too far. Derek, check out his hoodie. Don't get caught. Whoops, that's exactly what happened. It helped lead to a positive ID, and now he's under arrest and facing multiple charges. Kate?
3: Oh, my goodness. So a reversal from the Trump administration in its ongoing tug of war with AI leader Anthropic. The company now says that the government has lifted controls on its most advanced AI models, Claude, Fable 5 and Mythos 5. It was just last month, you remember, that the Commerce Department issued an export ban that had forced Anthropic to suspend all use of these models by foreign nationals, including even Anthropic's own employees. At the time, the government had said they needed to address a security risk. CNN's Claire Duffy has the very latest on this. What happened?
4: Yeah, so this is a big move for Anthropic, obviously. It said that today it is going to start restoring access to Claude Fable 5 and Mythos 5, its most advanced AI models. Yesterday, Commerce Secretary Howard Lutnick posted about this, saying, quote, over the past 2 weeks, we have worked closely with Anthropic to analyze and improve Fable 5 to ensure alignment across the U.S. government and strengthen America's leadership in AI. That is technical speak, essentially to say that they have addressed some of the cybersecurity risks and concerns that they had around these models, which is, of course, where this all started. Mythos 5 is Anthropic's most advanced AI model that even the company said could come with cybersecurity risks as well as benefits because it is so good at finding vulnerabilities in software. So that is why the U.S. government last month ordered this export ban on this technology, saying that Anthropic had to restrict access to all foreign nationals. The company at that point just restricted access to the models altogether. Mm-hmm. Then just a few weeks ago, June 26, the U.S. government said Anthropic could start to allow a limited access to this model for U.S. government agencies, again, supposedly to address these cybersecurity risks.
3: Is it clear what changed?
4: Well, so CNN has learned that there was a customer of Anthropic's who found a potential jailbreak in Fable 5, a potential vulnerability. So in theory, the government and Anthropic have worked together to address that jailbreak. But I do think this underscores the regulatory uncertainty around this technology and just how much the U.S. government is sort of scrambling to catch up to the powers of this technology. Yeah. Anthropic had said that it didn't believe that a single small jailbreak should be reason for all of this. But of course, it has to comply with the government's rules around this.
3: Yeah, but I mean, what's unclear is how fast it's advancing. And trying to keep up with it is like an impossible task at this point,
4: Absolutely.
3: Which is the scariest bit, which was what we're seeing play out in real time. It's great to see you. Thank you so much.
4: Thank you.
3: A new hour of CNN News Central starts right now.
1: Day after day after day of 100 degree temperatures in Washington, Philadelphia, New York, some of the biggest cities in the country planning on celebrating the 4th of July outdoors. Deadly heat warnings. What does it mean for all of these plans? And who will be the next Democratic incumbent to fall? A 30-year veteran defeated in a primary. The establishment very much on warning this morning. And is that a crab in your jacket, or are you just happy to see me? Authorities uncovered a huge crab smuggling operation. They were the crabs were sewn into the pockets of the jackets. That's what I'm talking about there.
3: Happy to see you, John.
1: I'm John Berman with Kate Baldwin and Sarah Seidner. This is CNN News Central.
3: All right, so we are standing by to maybe hear from President Trump this morning as he's going to be heading out for an inaugural flight. He's soon going to be boarding what he has tried to deem the world's most luxurious plane. the new Air Force One. President Trump and top administration officials are going to be flying on it to North Dakota to celebrate America's 250th with the July 4th opening of the Theodore Roosevelt Presidential Library. This new Air Force One, replacing the famous baby blue aircraft that took to the skies for 35 years, has been in the spotlight for quite some time because of where this new plane is come from. This plane was a gift from the Qatari government. They called it a donation, one that they say will help bridge the gap between the old Air Force One and the new Boeing jet that's going to be ready in 2 years. But this donation has drawn massive criticism, namely over the potential security risks associated with this plane, this gift, and the ethical issues raised to in taking a gift of this magnitude from a foreign government. CNN's Elena Train tracking this one for us at the White House. What are you hearing, my friend?
5: Yeah, look, I mean, a massive day for this unveiling, really, of this new plane. I was actually catching up, Kate, with some White House officials yesterday who told me that several of them were clamoring to get on this first trip for this new luxury Qatari jet. Now, the wood paneling on this new presidential plane is the highest quality, according to President Donald Trump. He says that the flag on the tail is waving just right. The colors, of course, no longer that robin's egg blue. They are now, what the president argues, much better and a more appropriate look. Now, gone, if you're looking at this plane, gone is that light blue color scheme that was first conceived by the former First Lady Jacqueline Kennedy. Instead, in its place, navy blue and white fuselage cut through with red stripes. Definitely more in line with what you'd expect to see from the president, who, you know, and maybe not coincidentally, looks very much like the private jet that Trump has flown on for several years now. Now, reporters who took a tour of this jet earlier this month, Kate, just to give you a sense of some of the changes we've seen, they say that the leather seats on the plane lie flat. They say the walls and the carpets are tan and the light fixtures are gold, something, of course, President Trump very much likes. One modification that we saw Secret Service and other workers on this make, the seat belts are affixed with the presidential seal. Now, the reason for some of these new planes, to give you a little context, is that this new luxury jet is intended to bridge the gap, we're told, of the two aging modified Boeing 747-200s. Those are the planes that have been flying as Air Force One since the 1990s. Now, Boeing is also, retrofitting two other planes to make two new planes that are expected to be done in roughly 2 years. But this is something we know that the president himself had argued was just not going to work for his timetable. He's been frustrated with the delays for that. They were likely not going to be ready until the end of his term. That's when, enter Qatar, which gifted this $400 million jet to the president. Now, we have heard in the past, you know, the White House has really brushed aside a lot of the ethical national security concerns about taking a plane like this from a country in the Middle East. They're continuing to do so here. So, look, this is going to be, I think, a big day for this new plane. I'm eager to hear from my colleagues who work at the White House who are going to be flying on it today. The president is also, though, expected to try and debut this and fly it over Mount Rushmore, we're told, on Friday. He also said he wants to fly it over the Capitol on July 4th itself to celebrate America's 250th birthday. So a lot more, as the president say, a lot more luxury that is expected with this new flight today.
3: All right. Well, we'll see what, also if we hear from the president as he's heading there. It's good to see you, Elena. Thank you so much. Sarah.
2: All right. Breaking overnight, another blow to the Democratic establishment and a big win for the left wing and the party. In Colorado, 15-term Congresswoman Diana Degett has fallen to 29-year-old progressive newcomer Merlot Quiroz. Quiroz is now the third Democratic socialist to defeat a sitting member of the House in just the last 8 days. Her victory, a sign of a larger left-wing insurgency sweeping the Democratic Party. CNN political analyst Alex Thomas joining us now. Thank you for being here. I guess the one thing you can't do is dismiss this now as just like, oh, this is just a New York thing. Democratic socialists are clearly on the rise. Is this consequential, though? Is this going to be something that you think we will see going forward in other parts of the country, or does it really depend on the electorate in certain places? You may not see this, for example, in Iowa.
6: You may not see it everywhere, but I would keep an eye on Michigan with their primary in August. You have Abdul El-Sayed.

0: Syed, a progressive insurgent that is very competitive in that Senate primary. I'd also just want to add that, I think it's tempting to just make this about democratic socialism versus capitalism or progressive versus moderate. But some of this is also just insider versus outsider. It's complacency versus urgency. And what you are seeing is a new generation of democratic politicians, democratic socialists that are just tired with the status quo and are tired of the democratic establishment, that are disillusioned with the democratic establishment that let Donald Trump come back to a second term. And, a lot of this blowback is because Donald Trump won a second term. That, in the eyes of some voters, is what has discredited and led to this insurgency.
1: Look, there's something also going on the Republican side of the aisle. Speaker Johnson forced to scrap the House agenda, sent members home amid another GOP rebellion. What are these eternal fights telling us? Is that party also going through a reckoning in some ways?
0: Absolutely. As midterms get closer and Republicans are more and more scared of a potential blue wave or losing their seats, they're going to start looking at, looking after number one. They're not going to necessarily, vote as a bloc. They're not going to take tough votes anymore if they think that they're going to get hurt. And Donald Trump hasn't helped these matters because Donald Trump has not been on message. He has not been talking about affordability in the way a lot of Republican leaders would like. He seems to not be as interested in domestic political matters as he is in international ones. And that has really frustrated a lot of Republicans who now, aren't willing to just go along on the party line.
1: I do want to ask you about your new reporting that former Vice President Harris has reached out to Zohran Mamdani and pro-Palestinian activists as she appears to be doing something here, which is a 2028 run. What are your thoughts? What did you learn?
0: It's the latest sign that she is taking steps toward another presidential run, this time in 2028. It's also a sign of what we were talking about before, of the rising influence of this generation of democratic socialists, progressives. What Kamala Harris did is she called Zohran Mamdani last Thursday. They'd been having a texting relationship, I've been told, the last few months. They talked about the future of the party, and they talked about having a much longer meeting in the near future. I can also say that she has been meeting with a lot of the leaders of what was called the uncommitted movement, or these pro-Palestine activists in 2024 that were disappointed and in some cases furious with the Biden administration's reflexively pro-Israel stance during the Gaza war, ultimately declined to endorse in the 2024 primary, didn't endorse Trump and rejected Trump. But I think a lot of the people of those movement were disillusioned with Kamala Harris too. So she's been privately meeting with several leaders of that movement to hear them out, to potentially repair ties, and to try to find a path forward.
1: What is clear, the power of democratic socialists, if someone who is thinking about running for president thinks that it's really important to get them on the team, if that is indeed what's happening here. Alex Thompson, I've met you and know you, and I somehow said, Thomas, I apologize. From the bottom of my heart, I mean that. Thank you so much for coming on. You got to come back, even if I screwed up your name. All right?
0: Thank you. I will.
1: You got to promise. Okay, good. Okay, we're good. See, we've mended fences here. Thank you so much, John.
2: All right, he's been called worse, I'm sure. All right, 100 degrees tomorrow, the day after, and the day after. The 4th of July, you say? 100 degrees in some of the biggest cities. Record-breaking deadly heat. What does this mean for all the planned celebrations? It's good work if you can get it. The staggering amount of money the president has made since taking office, the new financial disclosure. And there are new clues about the Taylor Swift, Travis Kelce probable, possible, likely wedding. Mysteriously wrapped cargo, work crews in special uniforms. The latest on this developing story.

0: 4 weekdays on CNN.
1: So President Trump has released his annual financial disclosures as required by law for presidents. And this one is a doozy, showing that he took in billions of dollars in his first year of his second term in office. Billions pouring in, especially from his family's cryptocurrency ventures. $526 million alone came from sales of crypto tokens tied to World Liberty Financial. That's a firm managed in part by his sons, Eric and Don Jr. Then there's another $635 million that came from a licensing agreement with a company called Celebration Coins. This is the entity linked to Trump's meme coin business. And there's $77 million in resort revenue from his Mar-a-Lago club in Florida, and the list goes on from there. This puts us in unprecedented territory for a sitting president. But the White House defends this ballooning wealth, saying that President Trump is not actively involved in managing his businesses or investments, and they deny any conflicts of interest. Joining me right now is Eric Lipton. He's an investigative reporter for The New York Times. It's good to see you. You've gone through, you and your team have gone through this wildly long financial disclosure. And I wanted to quote from your piece, which said, never before in American history has there been anything like Donald J. Trump, a president who is in his first year back in office has collected about $1.4 billion in new revenues from cryptocurrency businesses that directly benefited from his actions as president. The White House says there's nothing to see here. What seems to be the biggest, I don't know, change here from his financials from the first term?

0: Well, I mean, Trump and his family are kind of unleashed and unrestrained this time around in their pursuit of profit while the president is in the White House in a way that just is radically different from the first term when, they were selling martinis at the Trump bar, the Benjamin bar in D.C., or they had visitors at the Mar-a-Lago. We're talking hundreds of thousands of dollars in revenues, not tens of millions or more than a billion. So things are just, at a scale, just, we as reporters, we don't like to use the word unprecedented. We, it's a dangerous word to use because someone always comes back to you and say, well, it isn't unprecedented because of this. But in this case, there's just no ambiguity. There has never been anything like this. A sitting president who started new businesses that's turning profits and revenues based on regulatory actions that he's taken. For example, the meme coin. The Securities and Exchange Commission, shortly after Trump came in, issued a notice that said that meme coins will not be subject to regulation by the SEC. And Trump runs a meme coin, and the former chairman of the SEC had had concerns that maybe meme coins were securities. So again and again, he's taking policy actions that are benefiting his businesses in crypto. And like I also wrote about this week in the mining sector, where he's offering, tens of billions of dollars in loans to mining companies, and his sons are invested in at least two of them.
1: Eric, I wanted to ask you because you did it really. I read it more than once, this deep dive in this Kazakhstan mining deal that the families of President Trump and Howard Lutnick, the Commerce Secretary, stand to potentially see a huge profit from. This deal, this one, seems emblematic of a lot of the moves that you're talking about here. What sticks out most about this one deal that grabbed your attention so much?
0: It's just the scale of things. I mean, again, the federal government is investing tens of billions of dollars to try to stimulate mining by American companies because we need these metals for military purposes, for technology, for all kinds of products. And no question, it's a good thing that the United States government is doing this. And the Biden administration had started this effort to increase access to these critical minerals. But in this case, you have the sons of the president and the sons of the Commerce Secretary that are directly financially connected to at least 14 companies that are in line to get as much as nearly $9 billion in U.S. funding. And again, it's just like, how is that possible? It creates at least an appearance of conflict of interest on a scale that we've never seen before.
1: Let me add one more thing into it. The President Trump, we were just talking about at the top of the hour, he's taking his first flight on this in a new plane on the new Air Force One. And I remember you reported extensively on this Qatari gift from last year. And at the time, I looked back, you wrote, this plane would be one of the biggest foreign gifts ever received by the U.S. government for use by a specific person with no plans to seek congressional approval. And now it's ready to go. I mean, how does this plan kind of fit into the context and against the backdrop of what we're talking about right now?
0: I mean, again, it's sort of tiring to use this again, but again, completely unprecedented. Just nothing like this has ever happened before. The number of people used is 400 million, but that plane is, it's just the United States has accepted a gift worth hundreds of millions of dollars from a country that has enormous foreign policy implications. We're at war with Iran right now. That country is at the center of negotiations over, whether there will be war or peace. They also have enormous interest before the United States. And at the same time, the Trump family is, potentially is pursuing a real estate deal there that was recently, signed. It's just a mixing of official government business and personal financial interest and benefits to the president through a plane that may not have had the security upgrades. From what I'm told is it did not have a full suite of security upgrades that the other, 747s are going through. Barrier crashing is going on all around us.
1: Yeah, it's not even a blurring of the lines. It's just the lines have evaporated, and they just, but and they just, and there are just continued claims of nothing to see here. But you're definitely taking a look, Eric. You've done great reporting on this, and I really appreciate you
0: We
1: coming
0: are
1: in.
0: examining each one of these.
1: Yeah,
0: Yes, thank you.
1: it's been great to, it's been important to read. Sarah.
2: That's why journalism is so important, and he's so good at it. Thank you so much, Kate. Who will now be able to access weight loss drugs and have insurance pay for it for the very first time? We will tell you who qualifies.

qualifies and the cost. And it doesn't matter what vehicle you're in, driving drunk is stupid and dangerous, even if your car is a tractor. This man's about to find that out. Those stories and more ahead.

0: Yes. Now, we know that the rehearsal is going to include about 100 people, the larger celebration, about 1,000 people. And we have been watching for the past few days as there is an increase in activity outside the garden, namely the equipment that's being moved in and out of the loading docks. And of course, that very telling T-shirt that you mentioned, Sarah, the Taylor Swift Carpenters T-shirt, that certainly set off alarms for everyone who is hanging on every possible clue about what is essentially shaping out to be America's royal wedding, right? We're talking about the most famous couple in the world, Taylor Swift and Travis Kelce, getting married, celebrating their wedding inside a venue where Taylor herself has performed 8 times. Now, today, we are getting even more tangible clues, this time from a guest talking about very specific instructions that he got about what not to bring to the wedding celebration. Listen to what San Francisco 49ers tight end George Kittle had to say about the event.
1: What have you gotten Travis and Taylor for a wedding gift?
2: Let's see. They said absolutely no gifts, but I was thinking Travis for some reason likes old coins, so I might get him an old coin.
0: Now, Sarah, I do want to say very quickly, I know people are wondering. It's gray, it's round, it's made of concrete, it's kind of ugly, frankly, Madison Square Garden. Why would Taylor Swift and Travis Kelce have their wedding inside of it? Well, you know, in some ways it makes a lot of sense. This is going to be an extremely secure location, no windows, very difficult access. So it does sort of make sense if they're trying to have an event where prying eyes and certainly lots of Swifties that are expected to descend to catch a glimpse of the couple will not be able to get into. Sarah?
3: Okay, Gloria girl, you gonna need security calling Madison Square Garden kind of ugly, because after the Knicks win, like, I'm worried about you. I'm concerned about you and Bonnie out there. You guys better, like, get somebody to stand around you. Don't say that so loud, Gloria. Don't say it so loud. Thank you so much for your reporting.
0: Just
3: I do
0: saying,
3: appreciate
0: just saying.
4: Sorry, Kate. It's the aesthetics that might not be attractive. The inside soul of it is just pure
3: That's
4: New York.
3: Very well done.
4: Exactly.
3: That's it, Kate.
4: I'll defend Gloria always.
3: I like it.
4: Always.
3: Okay.
4: All right, on to this. This morning, millions of Americans are facing, I mean, it's just hot, hot, hot. And so many areas are expected to see, it's not just one day, but consecutive days of triple digit, very dangerous heat. We're talking about all of that and bringing you the forecast. And one custom puffer jacket, 22 live crabs. And we're going to go to this. Donald Trump speaking out for outside his joint base Andrews.
5: I said to Boeing, what's the best one? They said, this is the best plane ever built. And you're going to have the privilege of flying it, and I have a privilege also of flying it. But this is the first flight. We're going to the Teddy Roosevelt Presidential Library opening, and that'll be very good. That'll be a lot of fun. But I think, you know, to be honest with you, I'm excited about the first flight. It's something nobody's ever seen anything like it. Even you people with all your experience and all of your talent, you will never see anything like this. So they just completed it. They made it appropriate for a president. That means the security and all of the different bells and whistles they put on. Very complex stuff, but it's really quite something. And this is a plane that the United States of America should have. Our Air Force One was 35, 36 years old, and it would be parked next to the new ones like this, and it really didn't look appropriate for our country. So we're very proud of this. The country is very proud of it. And you can do two things. You can low-key it, or you can show it. And I think the country should be very proud of it. And it's beautiful, and you'll see that in a little while when you board. As far as things are going, the

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2: I was pouring out this morning about the celebrity wedding of not just the year, I think it's bigger than that. Taylor Swift and Travis Kelce, who are, according to our sources, getting ready to tie the knot right up the street at Madison Square Garden. CNN cameras capturing crews wearing shirts that read Taylor Swift's Carpenters. So far, only a few details have been leaked. CNN's Gloria Pazmino outside MSG with those details. What are you seeing out there? Because this is, people are always looking for Easter eggs. She's always dumping those in her songs and in different ways. But there's a lot more than an Easter egg going on here.
3: That's right. And this is part of what happens when you are a follower of Taylor Swift, right? You're looking for clues and Easter eggs and little breadcrumbs, perhaps in everything she does and says in her songs. But we have been getting some real reporting clues throughout the past few days about what is expected to happen here. And we are told by our sources that are familiar with the plans that this is happening on Thursday and Friday. Thursday, we are hearing there's going to be a rehearsal inside of Madison Square Garden, and that will be followed on Friday by a larger wedding celebration, expected to have about 1,000

0: and one custom puffer jacket, 22 live crabs. And we're going to go to this. Donald Trump speaking out for outside his joint base Andrews.
1: I said to Boeing, what's the best one? They said, this is the best plane ever built. And you're going to have the privilege of flying it. And I have a privilege also of flying it. But this is the first flight. We're going to the Teddy Roosevelt Presidential Library opening. And that'll be very good. That'll be a lot of fun. But I think, you know, to be honest with you, I'm excited about the first flight. It's something nobody's ever seen anything like it. Even you people with all your experience and all of your talent, you will never see anything like this. So they just completed it. They made it appropriate for a president. That means the security and all of the different bells and whistles they put on. Very complex stuff, but it's really quite something. And this is a plane that the United States of America should have. Our Air Force One was 35, 36 years old, and it would be parked next to the new ones like this, and it really didn't look appropriate for our country. So we're very proud of this. The country is very proud of it. And you can do two things. You can low-key it, or you can show it. And I think the country should be very proud of it, and it's beautiful, and you'll see that in a little while when you board. As far as things are going, the denuclearization of Iran is moving along well. They've had very good meetings, and we'll see. We hit them very hard for three nights, as you know, but we're getting along very well. So I call it the denuclearization. And it's all taking place. It's all going well. The stock market is setting records virtually every day. The oil price is way down. We're down at 68. I see it hit 68 today. That's lower than when I started the, I guess you could call it an attack on Iran so that they never have a nuclear weapon. So the oil price is now lower. The retail prices, the gasoline is coming down rapidly. And if you have any questions, let's go.
2: Mr. President, what's your favorite upgrade to the new plane, and how much did it cost American taxpayers to upgrade the plane?
1: Well, it costs very little relative to what it would cost if we did it a different way. So this was a gift from a country that's treated us very well, and they're an ally of us over in the Middle East, Qatar. And I went to Boeing, I said, who has the best one? They said, Qatar. There's never been a plane like it. Frankly, we couldn't build a plane like this because we wouldn't be willing to spend the kind of money necessary. They spent top dollar. So the head of Boeing said, this is considered the best 747 they've ever built. And I went to Qatar. I said, I'd like to use it for a period of time because the other ones, as you know, are under construction. They'll be here in 2 years. And because, you know, the plane is 35 years old. So I said, I'd like to use it. And the Emir Tamim, who's a great gentleman, he said, no, I'd like to make a contribution to the country. So it was very nice, and we're able to do it in about 5 months, you know, bring it up to the presidential standard, meaning security-wise. And you're gonna get a kick out of it. There's just nothing like it.
2: Hey, Mr. President, your financial disclosure shows you had a very lucrative year last year. What message does this send to average Americans, especially those who are
1: struggling right now financially? I don't get involved in my personal. We have funds that run my money.
2: But you are benefiting.
1: Well, I've made a lot of money before I became president, and they invest my money, and I don't talk to them. I don't even speak to them. So I have many people, I don't know what they call it, closed accounts or something. You put your money in, and that's it. I don't talk to them. They're big institutions, and they run it. But yeah, I've had a great career. In business, I've had a great career. I don't know if I've had a better career in politics or business, but I had a great career in business. And, you know, you saw the cash and you report the different things. And what they do is we gave it, I think it's called the blind account, but they basically take it. And I never speak to any of the people that run the money, but they're at big institutions and they invest in whatever they invest in.
2: But critics say you're profiting off the presidency.
1: Well, you know why I'm profiting? Because the stock market's going up. Everybody's profiting. If you have a 401k, how's your 401k done? It's about up 85%. Thank you, President Trump. So we're all profiting. I'm profiting because I have a lot of money and a lot of cash, and I give it to

0: institutions, I don't know if they know what they're doing or not, but they buy a vast array of things.
1: President Trump, you've been meeting with Secretary Hegseth and General Kane about potentially returning to an all-out war with Iran. Does this mean you've been unhappy with Iran's adherence to the MOU?
0: Well, I think they've come a long way. We hit them very hard last week. I think they're fine. I think we're going to... It's the denuclearization of Iran. It's very simple. And Iran cannot have a nuclear weapon. Otherwise, all of this stuff that we look at, all of these things that we do, the country's never had activity like it's got right now. So we're building more factories and car plants and other things. We went for years without ever building one car plant. Now we're building many car plants. We're building AI. We're building all over the country. $19.1 trillion being invested. The record was like two, and we've got 19.1, and it's going to continue. And when those buildings open, you're going to see something like the country's never seen before. That's why the stock market's going up every day. That's why your 401k, because everybody benefits. When the stock market goes up, everybody benefits. More jobs, more everything. And we're creating more jobs. We have more people working today than have ever worked in the history of our country. It's great. And that's before these places open. They'll be opening up over the next year. And we have them coming into Taiwan. We have, from Taiwan, we have more chip makers and the biggest company in the world, actually, the chip maker. But they're coming in, they're building in Arizona, and they just announced they're going to double the size. We could have 50% of the chip market by the time I leave office. You know what we had now? Nothing. And then I got, as a gift, another gift, I said to Intel, give the United States of it. They needed something. They needed some help, the chip maker. I said, give the United States of America, I'll do it for you, but give the United States of America 10% of your company. He said, you have a deal. He said it so fast, I said I should have asked for more. But he said, you have a deal. And that stake is now worth $80 billion. I made $80 billion for the country in 8 months. Does anybody talk about it? No. Have a good time. Have a good flight. Enjoy the plane.
2: Mr. President, real quick, quick question. You've got D&I Pulte over there as the new director. We also know you have the task force set up on declassification, maybe looking, talking about international, yeah. Maybe looking at some declassification. Yeah. Are you able to give us an update on that?
0: Declassify almost everything. And, you know, by the way, we have Jay Clayton is going in. You know, Bill Pulte's a very talented guy, but he's just there temporarily until... Right. Jay Clayton, and Jay Clayton is going through the process. And Jay Clayton, highly respected, and so is Bill Pulte. But Bill is there just for a fairly short period of time. But while he's there, I said, you can declassify whatever you want.
2: Do you think we're going to get some soon, or maybe 2020?
0: I told him you can do it as fast. You got to ask him.
2: All right.
0: But I think, he's a friend of yours. I think that Bill will declassify. I told him you can declassify whatever you want. So Bill's there just... you know, for maybe a month or 2 months or something. And Jay is going through the process. He's got a hearing in 2 weeks. Highly respected man, Jay Clayton. Okay?
3: Thank you.
0: Thank you. Did you get any more Pulitzer Prize?
3: Not yet.
0: You know what, a Pulitzer Prize? A picture of the plane. Margo, are you taking care of everybody?
4: Of course.
0: How's Margo? Okay. Thank you, everybody.
5: President Trump right there boarding the new Air Force One for his first flight on this plane that was a gift from Qatar, of course, a foreign nation, and then retrofitted by U.S. taxpayer dollars. This is the first time he is flying on this plane. It is meant to serve as a temporary gap between the old planes used as Air Force One and two more that are being constructed right now. And then it's expected this plane could very well end up at the Trump Presidential Library. This is the president's first time flying on it. A few things that he said there that he's clearing up. He said Jay Clayton will be the DNI. He's going through the process, the director of national intelligence. He wasn't going through the process because the president basically canceled a hearing for Jay Clayton. So the reason that the process has been delayed is because of the president. He might very well be the director of national intelligence now, not Bill Pulte. The president was also asked about reports that he's made an enormous amount of money since being in office. This from new financial disclosures. We just had Eric Lipman from the New York Times on talking about the billions of dollars, perhaps certainly over $1 billion the president has made since in office. The president said he doesn't know anything about it. It's all handled by private people, but he said it with his two sons standing right behind him, two people who are actually involved with that money. He said, yeah, I don't ever talk to the people who do anything with this money. The two sons right behind him, they were right there.
3: Epic scenes in Mexico City as El Tricolor win their first knockout game of a World Cup since 1986. And yes, the party is probably still in full swing. Hi there, welcome to Cine World Sport. On this Wednesday, July the 1st, live from Atlanta, I'm Patrick Snell as another of the World Cup co-hosts. Mexico continuing to look really, really good and making history along the way too. A fourth straight victory for El Tri, still no goals conceded. Julian Quiñones with a sensational strike for the opener at the Azteca last night against Ecuador. 2 in 9 minutes, in fact. As then, Raul Jimenez finding the back of the net in some style as well. And El Tri now celebrating, as I mentioned, that first knockout stage win in 4 long and frustrating decades. And remember, in 1986, they did actually get to the quarterfinals that year.
4: Es una familia.
6: This team is a family. It's difficult to truly use that word in football, but it really is a family. The players who don't play, the starters, the people working behind the scenes. Honestly, it's an incredible group. Things went our way in the first half. We played good football and scored 2 goals. In the second half, for obvious reasons, Ecuador had to go after the game. There's no tomorrow for anyone. But that's football. Above all, I would say that the people, the fans, the Mexican people deserved a night like this.
3: Are they daring to dream? What a night to be in Mexico City. We know someone who actually was, CNN's Valeria Leon, right there in the thick of it, and we mean literally. That is great video if ever I've seen it. Absolutely amazing. Join me now on set. Great privilege. Football expert with Germany's NTV, Stefan Usfeld, been covering the World Cup. Stefan, thank you so much for dropping by our studios. You were actually at the Azteca Stadium, weren't you, for the tournament opener on June the 11th. Such an iconic, historic venue. What was it like to be there, and what makes Mexico so hard to beat there?
7: Patrick, you know I've been to a lot of impressive stadiums. I'm from Dortmund, Westfalenstadion, but Azteca hits different. See, you walk up there, you walk up the ramp, and you feel the altitude, you hear the noise, you see how hostile it is. It's a great environment for a World Cup. It's the home of the World Cup. You had Pelé in 1970, Diego in 1986, and now you have Mexico, who played 10 games at the Azteca and won 8 during the World Cup, drew 2, conceded 2 goals. They have 1 more game at the Azteca now, and it's going to be impressive.
3: Yeah, and it seems that every time they host a tournament, they get to the quarterfinals. They'll be hoping to do that, Stefan, at least I would imagine this time around. Let's move it on, because I do want to speak about France and some guy by the name of Kylian Mbappe, who now has 18 World Cup goals. He's still just 27 years of age as well.
7: So he can play 2 more World Cups, maybe? Mm-hmm. He'll be 35. So let's see. He maybe can go for 30 goals. He's definitely going to catch Lionel Messi at some stage if he keeps fit.
3: Right, because Messi's 1 ahead of him currently on 19.
7: Yeah, he's on 19, but he's also on 39 years. So even if he's one of the best players at a World Cup ever, I think Kylian Mbappé, fed by Ousmane Dembélé and Michael Olise, he's probably going to score a couple of more at the World Cup. They're playing Paraguay next. Should be an easy opponent for him.
3: France to win it?
7: France maybe to win it, maybe Brazil. Carlo, what a coach.
3: I know you like Brazil's chances. Let me get to the reason why you're actually here in Atlanta, because you're heading to the England-Congo round of 32 match, which actually so am I, and we'll see you there, Stefan, hopefully. That kicks off in just under 3.5 hours from right now. The Three Lions, all right, I'm going to have to say it, not been world champion since 1966. Can they finally end their drought under German head coach Thomas Tuchel as well?
7: That's what I wanted to say. You bring in a German who knows how to do penalties, unlike the current German side, and you have Thomas Tuchel. But their football changed during the World Cup, didn't it? Like, they played courageously. They played attacking style against Croatia. And then Ghana, they couldn't break the defense. And Panama, they struggled up until the second half, but they've got Harry Kane, they've got Jude Bellingham, Elliot Anderson, and we're looking at a team which could potentially go far, but it's a World Cup. Good chances for you. You've got a German coach.
3: We shall see. I will say, I saw Congo the other night, Stefan. They were playing Uzbekistan. They looked really good. They never panicked. They were trailing for most of that match, and they hit back with three to win it. So I think it'll be a tough game for England, no question about that. While you're here, sorry to bring this up, I've got to ask you about Germany, because you were right there. You saw them lose firsthand on penalties to Paraguay. Another World Cup of underachievement for Germany. What's going on? What's the issue?
7: It's the third straight World Cup, so it's an underlying issue. It's not only the coach. You had Joachim Löw, the World Cup winning coach. You had Hansi Flick, who's now big at Barcelona, and Julian Nagelsmann, who probably is going to leave now. And there's going to be changes at the German FA, maybe. They're still trying to find a way to cope with yet another disappointing World Cup. And obviously, we have this shadow Bundestrainer, as we say, shadow national team manager, Jürgen Klopp, who's been at every single game for the Germany games.
3: Klopp has a big presence there. Does that mean he's potentially a future Germany manager?
7: Probably is. He didn't deny it. He didn't confirm it when asked. He said, now it's not the time to talk about it, which leaves the door open. And now we'll probably see him in the Germany dugout by September.
3: Yeah, he's certainly a big presence wherever he goes. Thank you. Great insight, Stefan. We really appreciate your time and dropping by our studios here in Atlanta. Have a great rest of the tournament.
7: Thank you very much for having me.
3: Yeah, my pleasure. All right, still ahead on World Sport. We're going to head back to the World Cup next, taking you to the West Coast, where the USA's excitement has reached fever pitch. Can they keep the momentum going against Bosnia and Herzegovina? Our Koi Wire joining us from the Golden State of California next.

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2: In Atlanta. Have a great rest of the tournament.
3: Thank you very much for having me.
2: Yeah, my pleasure. All right, still ahead on World Sport. We're going to head back to the World Cup next, take you to the West Coast, where the USA's excitement has reached fever pitch. Can they keep the momentum going against Bosnia and Herzegovina? Our Koi Wire joining us from the Golden State of California next.

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1: Welcome back. This has really been a wonderful World Cup for the three co-hosts. Canada had never previously even drawn a game. Now they've successfully navigated a knockout game. Mexico through to the round of 16 and yet to concede a goal, as you mentioned, and the USA flying high after winning their

0: in association with Lexus.
1: Welcome back. This has really been a wonderful World Cup for the three co-hosts. Canada had never previously even drawn a game. Now they've successfully navigated a knockout game. Mexico through to the round of 16 and yet to concede a goal, as you mentioned. And the USA flying high after winning their group. Our Koi Wire is in San Jose, California, ahead of the USA Bosnia-Herzegovina game later.
2: The excitement around the U.S. men's national team ahead of their match with Bosnia and Herzegovina continues to build. We have seen sold-out stadiums. We've seen ticket prices exploding. Now we're about to see massive TV ratings. This will be the first knockout match that Americans have played ever in the prime time. The story is no longer, can America get out of the group? The story is now, will this become the summer America fell in love with its team? It's a big emotional narrative. Had a practice behind me a bit ago. A few players told me they're fully aware of the magnitude of this moment. It isn't just survive in advance. It's more like inspire in advance, embracing how America's rallying around them. And they know how tough this match with Bosnia and Herzegovina will be. Listen to this.
3: It's a knockout round, and if you want to win this this trophy, the World Cup, you got to beat everyone, you know, and be able to beat everyone. So if it's from Europe or Africa, it doesn't matter. We just want to win.
4: We know we're going to need to be creative. We know we're going to need to be intense like we have been, you know, so far. And, you know, there's no doubts we can go out there and win.
5: We have very high expectations for ourselves for the rest of this tournament. And, yeah, we don't want this to be over.
2: Now, the U.S. hasn't beaten a European opponent since 2021. It's been 12 matches since they beat, guess who? Bosnia and Herzegovina in a friendly. Now, this is a huge coaching moment for Mauricio Pochettino. He's won big club matches. Can he now guide America deeper than anyone has in 24 years? He got annoyed with a line of questioning about their loss to Turkey. They won their group, and he's had to make some strategic decisions. Christian Pulisic, the engine that makes this American attack hum, coming off an injury. He played about 30 minutes on Thursday against Turkey, and now Pulisic would probably play 180 minutes if they'd let him. Pochettino's job is making sure he doesn't have to. Some of his players told us that coach has instilled an unrelenting belief and has made this team feel more like a family. Here's more of what the team had to say about the type of person their coach is.
6: Intense, focused, but at the same time very personable.
4: Passionate, I think that's the word that comes to mind.
7: Fierce, you know, he's intense, you know, and he wants that to show in the way we play.
8: Brings a very, very sort of fun and positive vibe every single day.
9: He brings that intensity and that like courage with him in every step of the way, and I think he's great for this group.
2: All right, whoever wins this match will advance to the round of 16. America is favored to win. They're looking to move one step closer to their first quarterfinal since 2002. For Bosnia and Herzegovina, a win in front of a massive pro-American crowd would be legendary. Nothing says we've arrived quite like knocking out the host nation. We'll soon find out whose dream continues and whose comes to an end. Back to you.
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Well, after 4 years away from the game, very few people thought they'd see Serena play at the top level again. A legend of her sport with 23 Grand Slam singles titles, just one behind Margaret Court's all-time mark. Her opponent here certainly never thought she'd get a chance to play Serena, and she thought it was a joke when she saw the draw. But the Australian player holding her nerve, winning the first set by 6-3. Williams becoming more comfortable as the match progressed. And in the second set, she really did begin to assert herself. And just a matter of time before the American breaks her opponent and goes on to take the set in the break. And naturally, Williams would be a little rusty and she struggled to find a rhythm. And Joint, who'd only won 3 singles matches this year, closing it out. This will mean the world to her. Williams putting that forehand long on match point, 6-3, 6-7, 6-3, the final. The iconic Serena Williams. Don't forget, 3 matches on tap today in the round of 32 at the World Cup. World Sport returning in just over 45 minutes from right now. Stay with CNN. We'll see you later.

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1: This is the scene in Washington where new disclosures show that U.S. President Donald Trump made more than $1 billion from crypto ventures in his first year back in office. 9 a.m. in Washington. It is 5 p.m. here in Abu Dhabi. I'm Becky Anderson. You're watching Connect the World. Also coming up, desperation and rage. CNN on the ground in Venezuela, where families of those still missing are turning their anger on the government there. And the world's oceans hit a worrying new heat record with summer's hottest temperatures still to come. Stock market in New York opens about 30 minutes from now. And this is the picture. The markets are weaker on the futures market. That is an indication generally of the

0: This is CNN.
1: This is the scene in Washington where new disclosures show that U.S. President Donald Trump made more than $1 billion from crypto ventures in his first year back in office. 9 a.m. in Washington. It is 5 p.m. here in Abu Dhabi. I'm Becky Anderson. You're watching Connect the World. Also coming up, desperation and rage. CNN on the ground in Venezuela, where families of those still missing are turning their anger on the government there. And the world's oceans hit a worrying new heat record with summer's hottest temperatures still to come. The stock market in New York opens about 30 minutes from now. And this is the picture. The markets are weaker on the futures market. That is an indication generally of the way that the markets will open back there in half an hour for that opening. Well, this hour, U.S. President Donald Trump is on board the new presidential Air Force One bound for North Dakota. The inaugural flight happening on a Boeing 747 gifted by Qatar. The $400 million aircraft underwent significant modifications ahead of the flight. It is meant to bridge the gap between two additional planes undergoing modifications in the small fleet of aging 747s that have been used to transport U.S. presidents around the world. Donald Trump talked about it before boarding.
2: So this will be the first flight of what I think is maybe the greatest commercial plane ever built. I said to Boeing, what's the best one? They said, this is the best plane ever built. And you're going to have the privilege of flying it. And I have a privilege also of flying it. But this is the first flight. We're going to the Teddy Roosevelt Presidential Library opening. And that'll be very good. That'll be a lot of fun. But I think, you know, to be honest with you, I'm excited about the first flight.
1: Well, the other big story involving President Trump today is newly released financial

0: And they said, this is the best plane ever built, and you're going to have the privilege of flying it, and I have a privilege also of flying it. But this is the first flight. We're going to the Teddy Roosevelt Presidential Library opening, and that'll be very good. That'll be a lot of fun. But I think, you know, to be honest with you, I'm excited about the first flight.
1: Well, the other big story involving President Trump today, his newly released financial disclosure, which shows that he made more than $1 billion from cryptocurrency ventures in his first year back in office. That includes $526 million from sales of crypto tokens tied to a firm managed in part by his sons, Eric and Don Jr. Well, the more than 900-page disclosure offers the most extensive look to date at Mr. Trump's growing fortune during his second term. The earnings are, frankly, unprecedented for a sitting president, and the White House says there are no conflicts of interest tied to his business ventures. Well, CNN senior White House reporter Kevin Liptak with us today. Let's talk about these presidential earnings, or Donald Trump's earnings while he has been in office. What did he have to say about the disclosure today?
2: Well, he's really trying to shrug off any suggestion that he could be profiting off the presidency. But I think when you pore through this disclosure, it's almost 1,000 pages long. It is evident that being president has been very good for President Trump's bottom line. The other, I think, takeaway from this document is that President Trump is no longer just in the property business. He is very much in the crypto business. That is where the vast majority of his revenues have come from over the last year. And even though he is insisting that he himself is not making any of these decisions, it is evident that some of the moves that he has made since taking office, rolling back some of the Biden era regulations on the crypto atmosphere, has allowed him to take advantage of this new, you know, budding money-making area for him. Now, he did address this when he was getting on Air Force One. Listen to what he said.
0: Right. I never speak to any of the people that run the money, but they're at big institutions, and they invest in whatever they invest in.
3: But to critics who say you're profiting off the presidency, Mr.
0: Well, you know why I'm profiting? Because the stock market's going up. Everybody's profiting. If you have a 401k, how's your 401k done? It's about up 85%. Thank you, President Trump.
2: I want to tick out two things that he said there. One, he said he never talks to the people who are managing his money. The people who are managing this crypto firm are his sons, Eric and Don Jr. Don Jr. was literally standing behind him on the tarmac. So that allegation doesn't particularly hold up. The other thing that he claimed was that this massive windfall that he saw over the last year was because of the rising stock markets, when in fact, the bulk of his money, more than $1 billion, came from these two crypto ventures. One, World Liberty Financial, which has been selling certain coins, has been a large stake of the company was actually bought by the United Arab Emirates. So that's really separate from the stock market. The other area in which he was able to profit in the crypto realm was this meme coin. He brought in more than $600 million from that, from this coin that was stamped with his face. That also directly profited from a change in regulations very, very early in his term. And so the president seems to be suggesting that because the stock market is doing well, that he himself is doing well. But when you look at the disclosures, it is evident that his massive revenues, really unprecedented for any president, are largely derived from other ventures. Now, when it comes to his sort of traditional businesses, they too are doing well. And just to pick out one example, Mar-a-Lago, his club down in South Florida, brought in $77 million last year. That is a major increase from the year before.
1: While I've got you, Kevin, the new cashery gifted Air Force One, and we've seen the images of Donald Trump there getting onto that flight today. It's the inaugural flight of this plane. I spoke to the Prime Minister of Qatar, when this transaction was announced, and he called it a very simple

0: government to government dealing. But it is one that Donald Trump was pretty excited to show off today, right?
1: Very much so. And the president is making a couple of points here. One is that the old Air Force One, the old 747 that had been in service for more than 30 years, was becoming very expensive to maintain and was getting very old in the interior, which is accurate. You know, I've flown on this plane a lot, and it is quite dated on the inside. And the new plane, by all accounts, is much nicer. They actually didn't change the interior at all. So he is flying in the same environs as the Qatari royal family. The other point that the president is making is that this was simply a gift from the Qatari government. And when you talk to White House officials, they have consistently sort of shrugged off all of the ethical, legal, national security concerns that would be incumbent on a plane that came from a foreign government. And they did spend the better part of the last year trying to retrofit some of the security protocols from the plane. Presumably that included looking for anything that the Qataris may have left in the aircraft before they handed it over to President Trump. And so this is, I think, a major moment for him. The main difference that you see in this plane is the exterior. He has done away with the robin's egg blue that was on these planes since Jacqueline Kennedy designed it back in the 60s. He's put in place a much more bold color scheme, the red, white, and blue. And I think it's notable, it very much looks like the private plane that the president flies around in when he is not president.
0: Good to have you, Kevin. Thank you very much indeed. And I want to now connect you, the viewers, to this region where I am in the Gulf and a flurry of new diplomatic activity. A source says that US and Iranian officials are having indirect lower-level discussions through Qatari and Pakistani mediators. The Iranian delegation met Qatar's prime minister a short time ago. Iran's chief negotiator said there can be no further talks with the US unless the conditions laid out in this memorandum of understanding are met.
2: At the moment, we are coordinating and holding discussions to ensure those conditions in MOU are fulfilled. I will explain further later. Until those commitments are in place, we will not move on to the remaining provisions at all.
3: But Iran?
2: Sovereignty over the Strait of Hormuz rests with Iran and Oman, and with the arrangements that Iran determines there. From the day that we, in fact, lifted the blockade until today, we have exported more than 40 million barrels of oil. Today, we are receiving the same price of our oil as the Brent price quoted on international markets.
0: Well, on Tuesday, U.S. Special Envoy Stephen Witkoff and President Trump's son-in-law Jared Kushner met with Qatar's prime minister. Both Iran and the ceasefire in Lebanon came up with Qatari mediators, we are told. One of the critical sticking points remains the future of the Strait of Hormuz. Sources say Oman has delivered a proposal to the U.S. which includes shipping companies paying fees for use of that waterway. And next hour on Connect the World, we'll look more closely on where these Qatari mediated talks stand. What are both sides really looking to gain at this point? And what about that clock ticking on the 60-day deadline? Sina Tusi from the Center for International Policy is my guest next hour. Well, it's been 1 week since devastating twin earthquakes hit Venezuela. The death toll continues to rise. Nearly 2,000 people now have been confirmed dead. The U.S. Chargé d'Affaires in Venezuela, John M. Barrett, has been touring the rubble of collapsed buildings. He met with American teams as the search and rescue operations continue. There has been anger now about how the rescue has been handled, with many Venezuelans being forced to dig through the rubble with their bare hands as heavy-duty equipment goes unused. CNN's Issa Suarez has more.
4: With nothing more than borrowed tools, Davis Ramos digs through the rubble. The twin mattresses of his two little girls are within sight, and he anchors his strength in knowing that soon he will hold them close, even if it's a final goodbye.
5: Ahorita no puedo pensar en el llanto. Ahorita no puedo pensar, aunque se me parte el alma por dentro, pensar en llorar, porque con lágrimas no.
6: Fuerza, sí.
5: Con lágrimas no voy a mover una piedra.
4: While we're here, rescue team

0: from North Carolina arrive, looking for signs of life or death.
1: I know that we have still been finding people alive in these buildings, so I'm not ready to give up yet.
0: Almost a week since those fateful back-to-back earthquakes, hope of finding survivors is fading fast. But in the midst of unimaginable grief, a moment of compassion and humanity between an American rescuer and a grieving Venezuelan father. The scene here in La Guaira is apocalyptic, with countless buildings pancaked by the ferocity of the quakes. And while families wait for answers, heavy machinery sits idle.
2: Señor, ¿por qué no está prendido? He doesn't have petrol, he doesn't have fuel. I mean, tell that to the families.
0: A sorry sight for one of the world's largest oil reserves. Hazel Mendoza has seen this firsthand. She traveled from Tampa, Florida, to search for her loved ones.
3: This guy, you know, worked with the nails.
0: The hands.
3: They try to do everything without nothing. They don't have, you know, shoes. They don't have machine like drills, a big drills that you need. They don't have sensors. They don't have anything.
0: We walk from building to building. The scale of destruction stretches for blocks. Around every corner,
4: didn't have a chance.
0: A house of horrors. Still, Venezuelans dig, with rickety tools, shovels, and buckets. As we depart La Guaira, an arresting scene of casket after casket, and of overwhelming loss. Isa Suarez, CNN, La Guaira, Venezuela.
5: Well, Ukraine's president says that his forces have hit a Russian oil refinery more than 1,300 kilometers from the front line, as well as a missile components factory. Now, that is another display of Kyiv's focus on targeting Moscow's infrastructure. On Tuesday, Ukraine hit one of Russia's largest satellite communication centers for a second time. Now, Russia hasn't confirmed the strike, but said a six-month-old baby died when a Ukrainian drone hit a home south of the capital, Moscow. Meanwhile, authorities say at least two people died when a Russian glide bomb hit the Ukrainian city of Zaporizhia on Tuesday. That comes as a head of NATO said that members will pledge long-term assistance to Kyiv at a summit next week. Well, our Sebastian Schuchler is in Berlin, where the NATO Secretary General was speaking earlier today. And the big question mark over next week's NATO summit in Turkey will be American commitment to what is this long-term pledge. You pushed Mark Rutte on that point today, Sebastian. What did he say?
6: Yeah, good afternoon, Becky. The NATO Secretary General, Mark Rutte, came and attended a German cabinet meeting in a room here known as the submarine at the German Defense Ministry. It's a sort of relic of the Cold War, apt, I think, for the times facing the continent more broadly. But the message that is supposed to be being delivered by all of the European alliance members of NATO is that they have heard the message coming from the White House and from Donald Trump about increasing defense spending, reducing reliance on Washington for their support, and investing in their own defensive capabilities. For weeks now, we've seen a swathe of different political events, from the Chancellor here to President Vladimir Zelensky to Macron in Paris, trying to appease Donald Trump for their spending, and that they have heard what he has wanted them to do and they have acquiesced. I pushed Mark Rutte on the question, though, about the defense spending commitments of the European allies, and that given that the Americans are taking a step back in NATO across the board, does that mean that the reliance and that the defense of Ukraine rests solely on the Europeans?
7: When it comes to the defense of Ukraine, the U.S. is still indispensable. The flow of key support from the United States into Ukraine continues, paid for by Canadians and Europeans, and I think that's only fair. This is this famous Pearl program. And these are, for example, the interceptors for the Patriot systems protecting the critical infrastructure in Ukraine, energy infrastructure, the inner cities. Only the U.S. can do this at scale, and is still doing that, and helping in so many other ways.

0: And that is the same message that followed immediately after that by the German Chancellor, who said and reminded me that we should look at what happened in Evian, where President Trump remained on the same page as the European partners, and that they believe now that all of those G7 members believe that the president is fully behind them and supporting and pledged his support not only to the European nations and NATO, but also to Ukraine. But Becky, as you well know, the proof is almost certainly in the pudding. The flour have been added, the eggs are in the bowl. It's all been stirred up now, Becky. We have to wait to see whether the summit in Ankara next week goes exactly to plan. The Europeans have been trying so hard to make sure that it doesn't get derailed at all by Donald Trump and the crosshairs that the alliance has been in for some time, and so that the main topic of the alliance and one of the themes that they can focus on entirely is ending the war in Ukraine. Becky.
1: Yeah, good to have you, Sebastian. Thank you very much indeed. Important stuff. Well, still to come, the warning beneath the waves. The world's oceans have reached record June temperatures. Why scientists say the impacts could be felt far beyond the coast.

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0: Mississippi Sweeper today.
1: Well, the world's oceans have just hit their hottest average temperature ever recorded for the month of June. New data from Europe's Copernicus Climate Service shows the global average sea surface temperature reached 20.86 degrees Celsius or 69.5 degrees Fahrenheit on June 21st. Scientists say the combination of human-driven climate change and a growing El Niño could push the planet into what they call uncharted territory. Well, CNN chief climate correspondent Bill Weir here with more. We are seeing, Bill, record-breaking heat on land, now record-breaking ocean temperatures. How, if at all, connected are these events?
2: Directly, Becky. The heat wave in Europe this last couple of brutal weeks directly connected to an overheating Arctic Ocean as well. And it's only June, and a super El Nino has only just begun. But if you look at all the data that's gathered,

0: with satellites and ships and buoys. As you mentioned, that near 70 degrees Fahrenheit, 21 degrees Celsius, just shy of those, which is off the charts compared to the 30-year average, but then edges past 2024. We live in the age of broken record breaking, where these records maybe last a day on land, maybe they last a year on these sea surface temperatures, Becky, but the oceans have covered a multitude of sins for humanity. 90% of the excess heat is stored in the oceans. About the energy of maybe 10 Hiroshima-sized atomic bombs are absorbed every second. And as that ice sheet at the North Pole, which really shields the Earth from both the heat in the oceans from rising out and above, it's disappearing, which means a lot more energy is absorbed day by day.
1: These climate issues, Bill, can seem really quite overwhelming for many of us, and I'm sure our viewers feel the same way. And you and I have talked about this in the past. Is there anything that can be done, is being done at this point?
0: Well, if you look at the trajectory of fossil fuel pollution that's putting the lid on this pot of planet Earth right now, there's not a whole lot of movement there. There's some adaptation as a result of the wars and the oil shocks that came out of them to switch to more renewable energy, huge booms. In the United States last month, a solar power eclipsed coal for the first time ever. So there are these fits and starts of humanity moving towards this more sustainable and safe path. But every gigaton burn makes this problem worse, Becky. It's really, it comes down to decisions and decision makers.
1: Yeah, in an era of energy security, the issue of climate crisis and fossil fuel pollution seems to be sort of on the back burner to a degree, doesn't it? We will continue to chat and continue to report on this. Bill, always good to have you. Thank you very much indeed. Well, we are learning new details about a fatal alligator attack in Florida. These are photos of 31-year-old Brittany Clark, who was killed while swimming in a river, her boyfriend calling her the strongest and most outgoing person he's ever known. Officials later captured a nearly 4-metre-long gator and a slightly smaller one, saying either could have been responsible. Now, look, this attack and others leaving Florida residents on alert. Randy Kay has more, and a warning, her report does contain disturbing details.
2: Somebody got bit by a gator.
3: Bad, real bad. Please, hurry.
4: We just have to get rid of the gator or get away from the gator.
2: Okay, and how bad is the bite?
4: Horrible.
5: A frantic scene Sunday afternoon in Seminole County, Florida, just north of Orlando. A 31-year-old woman attacked by an alligator while swimming in the Econ Lockhatchie River in just 3 feet of water.
2: Does she still have her arms attached to her, or does the gator have
4: One of them's like very hanging on by a thread, and the other one's off.
5: Authorities say the woman was with her boyfriend and another friend.
6: She was bitten on both of her arms. The boyfriend was the one that made the phone call. He was trying to get her from the alligator's mouth.
2: Do you know where the other arm is?
4: Gone.
6: And on the way to the hospital, she did pass away from her injuries.
5: Hikers were left in disbelief.
7: I've seen really big gators in here. I've never heard of an attack, though.
5: According to FWC, two alligators were captured in the area.
6: One was 12 foot, the other one was 13 foot.
5: A day earlier at Nelson's Fish Camp in Marion County, Florida, an alligator bit a boy on his hand while he was fishing with his father. FWC tells CNN they've captured and killed that gator, and that it measured nearly 9 feet. On June 21st, a snorkeler suffered an alligator bite in the Rainbow River, about 100 miles away from Sunday's fatal attack in Seminole County.
8: There are alligators in all 67 counties here in Florida, and that's why they have signs like these, beware of alligators, warning people that there are alligators around. And we understand there was a sign at the trailhead where that woman was attacked on Sunday, where she died in Seminole County. We just don't know where she entered the trail and if she ever saw that sign. It's also worth noting that it is alligator mating season here in Florida right now until September, so the alligators are especially aggressive and territorial. And I know it sounds like there are a lot of alligator attacks happening in recent days, but Florida Fish and Wildlife say it's actually pretty rare. Last year, there were 13 alligator attacks, two of them fatal. Randy Kay, CNN, Palm Beach County, Florida.
1: Well, staying in the U.S., markets Set to open just moments from now, the first 6 months of 2026 saw one of Wall Street's

strongest performances in years. We'll see how stocks kick off the second half of the year this July 1st, as investors await a key speech from the new chairman of the Fed. That is the picture on the futures markets, an indication generally of the way that we will start. We will be back there in a couple of minutes for you.

0: And this is CNN.
1: I'm Becky Anderson in Abu Dhabi. You are watching Connect the World from our Middle East programming headquarters here in Abu Dhabi. Time here is just before 5:30. It is just before 9:30 on Wall Street. That means we are about to hear the opening bell. It is July the 1st, of course, today, the beginning of the second half of the year, or the third quarter. And Mobility Global will be ringing in that opening bell in New York. So we'll just wait on that. The market certainly, as far as the futures were concerned, had indicated a slightly weaker opening this Wednesday. Let's pause just for a moment to hear that opening bell. All right, it is bang on 9:30. We are out of the gate and we're going to check in on how the markets are doing. It often, as you watch this show regularly, you'll know the Nasdaq and the S&P take a little bit of time to settle out. This is the picture on the Dow Jones Industrial Average off of about 0.25%. We'll let the other two markets settle. Worth looking at the cryptocurrency stocks today as well. Bitcoin and Ether both up, but only slightly. The bigger picture is very different, though. Since hitting a record high of 126,000 last year, Bitcoin has dropped to, as you can see, just under 60,000. That has erased over $1 trillion in market cap in a matter of months. So despite the reporting that we have today about the president's own financial gains when it comes to crypto, Bitcoin in general has not done particularly well during his second term. And a look at a few of the tech stocks that have been driving a lot of the gains that we have seen across the markets. As we say, the first half of the year, really, you know, a pretty sterling performance across the board for these tech stocks. And you see a smattering of them there. Nvidia, the only big tech stock down today, and we'll check back in on those as we move through the trading session. A major reversal from the Trump administration in its ongoing tug of war with AI leader Anthropic. The company now says the US government has lifted controls on its most advanced AI models, Claude Fable 5 and Mythos 5. Just last month, the US Commerce Department issued an export ban that forced Anthropic to suspend all use of these models by foreign nationals, including Anthropic's own employees. At the time, the government said they needed to address a security risk. Well, our tech reporter, Claire Duffy, has been looking into this. She's live out of New York. Claire, let's just remind ourselves what was behind the US government's decision to lift these restrictions and why now?
2: Well, Becky, you'll remember that when Anthropic released this most advanced AI model, Mythos, itself warned of cybersecurity risks and cybersecurity benefits because this technology is so good at finding vulnerabilities in software. That is why Anthropic had released it on a limited basis to begin with. But CNN has learned that last month, one of Anthropic's customers found a potential jailbreak in this technology, a potential vulnerability, and that is what set off these restrictions. You had the U.S. government ordering Anthropic to remove access to Mythos and Fable 5, which is a version of Mythos with more guardrails built in, remove access for foreign nationals. That prompted the company to remove access to this technology altogether. Then, a few weeks later, June 26, the U.S. government allowed Anthropic to add

add back access for a limited number of government agencies. And then you have yesterday the government saying that it has lifted these export controls, presumably because they have addressed that cybersecurity vulnerability. You had Commerce Secretary Howard Lutnick saying in a post yesterday, "Over the past 2 weeks, we have worked closely with Anthropic to analyze and improve Fable 5 to ensure alignment across the U.S. government and strengthen America's leadership in AI." Again, Becky, sort of technical speak there, but implying that they have addressed that cybersecurity risk with these models.

0: most advanced AI models, Claude Fable 5 and Mythos 5. Just last month, the US Commerce Department issued an export ban that forced Anthropic to suspend all use of these models by foreign nationals, including Anthropic's own employees. At the time, the government said they needed to address a security risk. Well, our tech reporter, Claire Duffy, has been looking into this. She's live out of New York. Claire, let's just remind ourselves what was behind the US government's decision to lift these restrictions and why now?
1: Well, Becky, you'll remember that when Anthropic released this most advanced AI model, Mythos, itself warned of cybersecurity risks and cybersecurity benefits because this technology is so good at finding vulnerabilities in software. That is why Anthropic had released it on a limited basis to begin with. But CNN has learned that last month, one of Anthropic's customers found a potential jailbreak in this technology, a potential vulnerability. And that is what set off these restrictions. You had the U.S. government ordering Anthropic to remove access to Mythos and Fable 5, which is a version of Mythos with more guardrails built in, remove access for foreign nationals. That prompted the company to remove access to this technology altogether. Then a few weeks later, June 26th, the U.S. government allowed Anthropic to add back access for a limited number of government agencies. And then you have yesterday the government saying that it has lifted these export controls, presumably because they have addressed that cybersecurity vulnerability. You had Commerce Secretary Howard Lutnick saying in a post yesterday, over the past 2 weeks, we have worked closely with Anthropic to analyze and improve Fable 5 to ensure alignment across the U.S. government and strengthen America's leadership in AI. Again, Becky, sort of technical speak there, but implying that they have addressed that cybersecurity risk with these models.
0: Just looking at the sort of tech stocks, we know that AI sort of dominates the story across the markets and across the new listings market, of course. Anthropic has an upcoming IPO, as does OpenAI. We've seen the SpaceX IPO already in the past couple of weeks. Do you think this now removes a major hurdle for Anthropic going to market? Or are there still bigger challenges ahead, do you think?
1: Well, Becky, I think certainly this is a big deal for Anthropic. They've said that today they are going to start to restore access to these two very powerful models. But I think when you back up a little bit, this does underscore the uncertainty in terms of government regulations of this technology and just how much the U.S. government is, in some senses, kind of scrambling to keep up with the advancements of this technology. Anthropic had said that it didn't believe that a single jailbreak like this should be reason to remove access to this very powerful technology. So you're seeing where the government and these companies are not always on the same page in terms of how this technology should be regulated and controlled.
0: Good to have you. Thank you very much indeed. And we will keep an eye on the story as it develops. Thank you. Well, ahead on Connect the World, massive celebrations across the country as Mexico win their first knockout game in a World Cup in 50 years. More on that after this.

0: 64. Call now.
1: James will be playing in a record 24th NBA season, but he won't be doing it with the Lakers. His agent confirms that James will enter free agency and leave Los Angeles, where he has played for the last 8 seasons. In a post on X, the Lakers called James, quote, one of the greatest athletes in history. He led the team to a championship in 2020. Now the rumour mill is already swirling about where King James might end up next. Well, as that rumour mill continues, let's get you to the World Cup, where the facts are in front of us. Joint hosts Mexico through to the round of 16. They beat Ecuador 2-0 with 2 first-half goals, erasing decades of heartbreak in World Cup knockouts. The match delayed by thunderstorms for an hour, but it didn't dampen fans' spirits. The streets of the capital were filled with jubilant fans as fireworks lit up the sky. My colleague CNN's Valeria Leon was in the middle, literally in the middle of the celebrations.
2: Quiere volar como celebración de esta Copa del Mundo en la Ciudad de México. Más de 500,000 personas reunidas a los alrededores del Ángel de la Independencia, que se ha vuelto un punto estratégico.
1: You just gotta love it. That's a beautiful game for you, and we can expect Mexico and their fans to be watching the game tonight. Today, that is England, the Three Lions in action in just over 2 hours' time against the DR Congo. And the winner will take on Mexico in Mexico City in the group of 16. Patrick Snell joining me now.
3: Becky, guess where I'm headed in a short while? Straight to the match.
1: Mexico City.
3: Straight to the
1: Arriba.
3: Big match. No, right here
1: Arriba.
3: In Atlanta. No, I'm going to the big match right here in Atlanta because England are playing Congo.
1: Oh, you
3: Yeah, I'm going straight to the
1: of
3: game.
1: Course,
3: and
1: yes.
3: It, yeah, I can't wait because I know, and you know, we both know England try the Three Lions looking to end 60 years of World Cup pain. They haven't won it since the 1966, as we both well know. But hopes are high. I will say, Becky, I watched Congo play Uzbekistan the other night, and they were 1-0 down for much of that game, Congo, but they never panicked. They scored 3 late goals and they won the game. So I think it's going to be a tough one. They'll make it tough for England, now coached, of course, by the German manager, Thomas Tuchel. So we'll see how it all pans out. But England, look, they haven't really convinced me so far at this World Cup. So many Brits, so many English fans, I should say, are hoping specifically for a really statement performance from England to get through. But boy, it's not going to be tough for whichever of these two sides gets through to play at the iconic Azteca Stadium, Becky, next against El Tricolor.
1: Yeah. Yeah, at altitude in Mexico City. Good luck, whoever gets through. You and I hope it will be England. Have you eaten your Marmite? You know you've got to eat toast and Marmite before this game. If you eat toast and Marmite, England will win by 2 goals. Go home and eat your toast and Marmite, mate.
3: I should have done this off the top. I love that video about Marmite. It was absolutely fantastic. So thank you for that. I'm going to eat some Marmite
1: Good
3: on
1: stuff.
3: My toast.
1: Good stuff. All right. We got to go. Taking a break. More sport after this.

0: Any word?
1: I'm on hold.
2: It's been 20 minutes.
3: Epic scenes in Mexico City as El Tricolor win their first knockout game of a World Cup since 1986. And yes, the party is probably still in full swing. Hi there, welcome to Cine World Sport. On this Wednesday, July the 1st, live from Atlanta, I'm Patrick Snell as another of the World Cup co-hosts. Mexico continuing to look really, really good and making history along the way too. A fourth straight victory for El Tri, still

0: Any word?
1: I'm on hold.
2: It's been 20 minutes.
3: Epic scenes in Mexico City as El Tricolor win their first knockout game of a World Cup since 1986. And yes, the party is probably still in full swing. Hi there, welcome to Cine World Sport. On this Wednesday, July the 1st, live from Atlanta, I'm Patrick Snell as another of the World Cup co-hosts. Mexico continuing to look really, really good and making history along the way too. A fourth straight victory for El Tri, still no goals conceded. Julian Quiñones with a sensational strike for the opener at the Azteca last night against Ecuador. 2 in 9 minutes, in fact. As then, Raul Jimenez finding the back of the net in some style as well. And El Tri now celebrating, as I mentioned, that first knockout stage win in 4 long and frustrating decades. And remember, in 1986, they did actually get to the quarterfinals that year.
4: This team is a family. It's difficult to truly use that word in football, but it really is a family. The players who don't play, the starters, the people working behind the scenes. Honestly, it's an incredible group. Things went our way in the first half. We played good football and scored 2 goals. In the second half, for obvious reasons, Ecuador had to go after the game. There's no tomorrow for anyone. But that's football. Above all, I would say that the people, the fans, the Mexican people deserved a night like this.
3: Are they daring to dream? What a night to be in Mexico City. We know someone who actually was, CNN's Valeria León, right there in the thick of it, and we mean literally. That is great video if ever I've seen it. Absolutely amazing. Join me now on set. Great privilege. Football expert with Germany's NTV, Stefan Usfeld, been covering the World Cup. Stefan, thank you so much for dropping by our studios. You were actually at the Azteca Stadium, weren't you, for the tournament opener on June the 11th. Such an iconic, historic venue. What was it like to be there, and what makes Mexico so hard to beat there?
5: Patrick, you know I've been to a lot of impressive stadiums. I'm from Dortmund, Westfalenstadion, but Azteca hits different. See, you walk up there, you walk up the ramp, and you feel the altitude, you hear the noise, you see how hostile it is. It's a great environment for a World Cup. It's the home of the World Cup. You had Pelé in 1970, Diego in 1986, and now you have Mexico, who played 10 games at the Azteca and won 8 during the World Cups, drew 2, conceded 2 goals. They have 1 more game at the Azteca now. And it's going to be impressive.
3: Yeah, and it seems that every time they host a tournament, they get to the quarterfinals. They'll be hoping to do that, Stefan, at least I would imagine this time around. Let's move it on, because I do want to speak about France and some guy by the name of Kylian Mbappe, who now has 18 World Cup goals. He's still just 27 years of age as well.
5: So he can play 2 more World Cups, maybe? Mm-hmm. He'll be 35. So let's see. He maybe can go for 30 goals. He's definitely going to catch Lionel Messi at some stage if he keeps fit.
3: Right, because Messi's 1 ahead of him currently on 19.
5: Yeah, he's on 19, but he's also on 39 years. So even if he's one of the best players at a World Cup ever, I think Kylian Mbappé, fed by Ousmane Dembélé and Michael Olise, he's probably going to score a couple of more at the World Cup. They're playing Paraguay next. Should be an easy

0: easy opponent for him.
1: France to win it?
0: France maybe to win it, maybe Brazil. Carlo, what a coach.
1: I know you like Brazil's chances. Let me get to the reason why you're actually here in Atlanta, because you're heading to the England-Congo round of 32 match, which actually so am I, and we'll see you there, Stefan, hopefully. That kicks off in just under 3.5 hours from right now. The Three Lions, all right, I'm going to have to say it, not being world champions since 1966. Can they finally end their drought under German head coach Thomas Tuchel as well?
0: That's what I wanted to say. You bring in a German who knows how to do penalties, unlike the current German side, and you have Thomas Tuchel. But their football changed during the World Cup, didn't it? Like, they play courageously. They played attacking style against Croatia. And then Ghana, they couldn't break the defense. And Panama, they struggled up until the second half, but they've got Harry Kane, they've got Jude Bellingham, Elliot Anderson, and we're looking at a team which could potentially go far, but it's a World Cup. Good chances for you. You've got a German coach.
1: We shall see. I will say, I saw Congo the other night, Stefan. They were playing Uzbekistan. They looked really good. They never panicked. They were training for most of that match, and they hit back with three to win it. So I think it'll be a tough game for England, no question about that. While you're here, sorry to bring this up, I've got to ask you about Germany, because you were right there. You saw them lose firsthand on penalties to Paraguay. Another World Cup of underachievement for Germany. What's going on? What's the issue?
0: It's the third straight World Cup, so it's an underlying issue. It's not only the coach. You had Joachim Löw, the World Cup winning coach. You had Hansi Flick, who's now big at Barcelona, and Julian Nagelsmann, who probably is going to leave now. And there's going to be changes at the German FA, maybe. They're still trying to find a way to cope with yet another disappointing World Cup. And obviously, we have this shadow Bundestrainer, as we say, shadow national team manager, Jürgen Klopp, who's been at every single game for the Germany game.
1: Klopp is a big presence there. Does that mean he's potentially a future Germany manager?
0: Probably is. He didn't deny it. He didn't confirm it when asked. He said, now it's not the time to talk about it, which leaves the door open. And now we'll probably see him in the Germany dugout by September.
1: Yeah, he's certainly a big presence wherever he goes. Thank you. Great insight, Stefan. We really appreciate your time and dropping by our studios here in Atlanta. Have a great rest of the tournament.
0: Thank you very much for having me.
1: Yeah, my pleasure. All right, still ahead on World Sport. We're going to head back to the World Cup next, take you to the West Coast, where the USA's excitement has reached fever pitch. Can they keep the momentum going against Bosnia and Herzegovina? Our Koi Wire joining us from the Golden State of California next.

0: yet another disappointing World Cup. And obviously, we have this shadow Bundestrainer, as we say, shadow national team manager, Jürgen Klopp, who's been at every single game for the Germany games.
1: Klopp is a big presence there. Does that mean he's potentially a future Germany manager?
0: Probably is. He didn't deny it. He didn't confirm it when asked. He said, now it's not the time to talk about it, which leaves the door open. And now we'll probably see him in the Germany dugout by September.
1: Yeah, he's certainly a big presence wherever he goes. Thank you. Great insight, Stefan. We really appreciate your time and dropping by our studios here in Atlanta. Have a great rest of the tournament.
0: Thank you very much for having me.
1: Yeah, my pleasure. All right, still ahead on World Sport. We're going to head back to the World Cup next, take you to the West Coast, where the USA's excitement has reached fever pitch. Can they keep the momentum going against Bosnia and Herzegovina? Our Koi Wire joining us from the Golden State of California next.

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1: Welcome back to you. Well, so far, this has been a wonderful World Cup for the three co-hosts. Canada never previously even drawn a match. Now they've successfully navigated a knockout game. Mexico through to the round of 16, yet to concede a goal. And the USA are flying high after winning their group. Our Koi Wire in California for us ahead of the USA Bosnia-Herzegovina game tonight.
2: The excitement around the U.S. men's national team ahead of their match with Bosnia and Herzegovina continues to build. We have seen sold-out stadiums. We've seen ticket prices exploding. Now we're about to see massive TV ratings. This will be the first knockout match that Americans have played ever in the prime time. The story is no longer, can America get out of the group? The story is now, will this become the summer America fell in love with its team? It's a big emotional narrative. Had a practice behind me a bit ago. A few players told me they're fully aware of the magnitude of this moment. It isn't just survive in advance. It's more like inspire in advance, embracing how America is rallying around them. And they know how tough this match with Bosnia and Herzegovina will be. Listen to this.
3: It's a knockout round, and if you want to win this this trophy, the World Cup, you got to beat everyone, you know, and be able to beat everyone. So if it's from Europe or Africa, it doesn't matter. We just want to win.
4: We know we're going to need to be creative. We know we're going to need to be intense like we have been, you know, so far. And, you know, there's no doubts we can go out there and win.
5: We have very high expectations for ourselves for the rest of this tournament. And, yeah, we don't want this to be over.
2: Now, the U.S. hasn't beaten a European opponent since 2021. It's been 12 matches since they beat, guess who? Bosnia and Herzegovina in a friendly. Now, this is a huge coaching moment for Mauricio Pochettino. He's won big club matches. Can he now guide America deeper than anyone has in 24 years? He got annoyed with a line of questioning about their loss to Turkey. They won their group, and he's had to make some strategic decisions. Christian Pulisic, the engine that makes this American attack hum, coming off an injury. He played about 30 minutes on Thursday against Turkey, and now Pulisic would probably play 180 minutes if they'd let him. Pochettino's job is making sure he doesn't have to. Some of his players told us that coach has instilled an

0: unrelenting belief and has made this team feel more like a family. Here's more of what the team had to say about the type of person their coach is.
1: Intense, focused, but at the same time, very personable.
2: Passionate, I think that's the word that comes to mind.
3: Fierce, you know, he's intense, you know, and he wants that to show in the way we play.
4: Brings a very, very sort of fun and positive vibe every single day.
5: He brings that intensity and that like courage with him in every step of the way, and I think he's great for this group.
0: All right, whoever wins this match will advance to the round of 16. America is favored to win. They're looking to move one step closer to their first quarterfinal since 2002. For Bosnia and Herzegovina, a win in front of a massive pro-American crowd would be legendary. Nothing says we've arrived quite like knocking out the host nation. We'll soon find out whose dream continues and whose comes to an end. Back to you.
6: Coy, thank you very much indeed. That will do it for now. Connect the World is back with Becky after a quick break. Stay with CNN.

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0: Welcome to the second hour of the show from our Middle East programming headquarters. I'm Becky Anderson in Abu Dhabi, where the time is just after 6 in the evening. New disclosures show that US President Donald Trump made more than $1 billion from crypto ventures alone this term. The details on that this hour. We're told technical indirect negotiations are happening in Qatar today between Iran and the US. And in Venezuela, the search for the missing continues as earthquake survivors turn their anger on the government. Well, the first year of Donald Trump's second term in office was a very profitable one for the US president. A 927-page financial disclosure released by the president shows he made billions of dollars after his return to the White House. The largest chunk of that money, more than $1 billion, coming from crypto ventures. Now, including one linked to a firm managed by his two oldest sons. The earnings are unprecedented for any sitting president. The White House insists none of this poses a conflict of interest. So let's explore this. CNN Politics senior reporter and friend of this show, Stephen Collinson, up with us this hour. $1 billion for a sitting president, that is unprecedented, as I said. There are concerns over the Trump family's financial activities. So let's just

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0: Welcome to the second hour of the show from our Middle East programming headquarters. I'm Becky Anderson in Abu Dhabi, where the time is just after 6 in the evening. New disclosures show that US President Donald Trump made more than $1 billion from crypto ventures alone this term. The details on that this hour. We're told technical indirect negotiations are happening in Qatar today between Iran and the US. And in Venezuela, the search for the missing continues as earthquake survivors turn their anger on the government. Well, the first year of Donald Trump's second term in office was a very profitable one for the US president. A 927-page financial disclosure released by the president shows he made billions of dollars after his return to the White House. The largest chunk of that money, more than $1 billion, coming from crypto ventures. Now, including one linked to a firm managed by his two oldest sons. The earnings are unprecedented for any sitting president. The White House insists none of this poses a conflict of interest. So let's explore this. CNN Politics senior reporter and friend of this show, Stephen Collinson, up with us this hour. $1 billion for a sitting president, that is unprecedented, as I said. There are concerns over the Trump family's financial activities. So let's just lay them out.
2: Yeah, well, the problem here is that critics of the president, although he says he's done nothing wrong and there's no evidence of any wrongdoing that has been revealed in these disclosures, it's that the administration, of which the president is, of course, the most important member, is involved in regulating the cryptocurrency industry. And in some cases, his policies have promoted that industry at the same time as he obviously has substantial financial interests in the industry. The White House says all that the president is doing is managing the country for the interests of the American people. But with conflict of interest questions, it's always whether there could be a conflict of interest or actually a perceived conflict of interest. And that is why this is so different, I think, than many other presidencies. Jimmy Carter, for example, he put his interests and his family's peanut firm in an independent trust when he was president, while the current president doesn't seem to be managing his businesses actively at the moment. His two sons are. And there you have that nexus, which is something that's concerning ethics campaigners.
0: President Trump was asked about his investments earlier this morning. Have a listen.
3: But they're at big institutions, and they invest in whatever they invest in.
4: But to critics who say you're profiting off the presidency, Mr.
3: Well, you know why I'm profiting? Because the stock market's going up. Everybody's profiting. If you have a 401k, how's your 401k done? It's about up 85%. Thank you, President Trump.
0: Look, he says, to your point, he says he never speaks to anyone who runs the money. But his family is directly involved. And in that shot, his sons were standing right behind him, and they are involved in the family business. You know, we're talking about this being unprecedented. Have we ever seen any other politicians have the sort of, let's call it the leeway, I guess, to have investments like this?
2: Not in the United States. And you remember way back in the 2016 campaign, there was this massive controversy over the president's refusal to release his tax returns. That was something that presidential candidates had done for decades. What President Trump has done is completely wipe away all the red lines that other presidents voluntarily took. In another instance, President George W. Bush, before he became president, sold an interest in the Texas Rangers baseball team. So other presidents have gone out of their way to show that there are no ethical questions around their business activities. This president has taken a different tack, and he's quite open about it. And that may be one of the reasons why, despite years of

0: criticism from Democrats and public transparency campaigners that this doesn't seem to have had a terrible political effect on the president's political standing. On the Republican side, you talk to people at Trump's rallies, for example, people often say, well, he's a rich businessman, and that in some ways recommends him to them because they believe that he would be a better manager of the economy. The Democrats have never been able to make these ethical concerns stick as a political matter. Now, we're at a moment when many Americans are struggling to afford rent, groceries, good health care. Does that now become much more of an issue when there are these headlines of the president making $1 billion in profits? Certainly the Democrats are going to try and use that in the midterm elections. We will see whether it has any more potency than it has done in the past.
1: One commentator today, Stephen, alluding to the scale and speed of the Trump family's investments during this term, describing them as a family, I guess, as too big to trail, which is something to ponder, I think, for the media as an entity as well. The president also today using the new Qatari gifted Air Force One and the focus of a lot of controversy. I did actually speak to the Qatar PM last year when this this transaction or this gift was announced. Have a listen.
2: This is a very simple government-to-government dealing.
3: Republicans and Democrats accusing the president of graft and Qatar of buying influence. Are you?
2: Why would we buy an influence in the United States? Qatar has been always a reliable partner for the U.S., has been always stepping up to help and to support the U.S., because we believe that this friendship needs to be mutually beneficial for both countries. It cannot be a one-way relationship.
1: So both Qatar at the time and President Trump since have dismissed any concerns about what the Qataris describe as a government-to-government gift of this Boeing 747. What do you make of all of this?
0: Well, I think it gets to the point I was making about brazenness, because in previous times, gifts to presidents had to be all declared, and they're collected every year by the State Department, and gifts that the first family would like to keep above a certain dollar amount, which is quite small, they actually have to pay for. But this is being done completely in the open. It's a $400 million plane, which the White House has taken ownership of. It's supposed to bridge the gap between the introduction of several new Air Force One planes that are being constructed in the United States and which have been beset by all sorts of delays. But of course, Qatar is a hugely influential part of American foreign policy. Even if there is no favor given to the Qataris by the U.S. government, people outside the equation might think there is. And that is always what you talk about when you talk about ethical and conflict of interest concerns. So that is why this is raising a lot of eyebrows in the United States. The first time President Trump saw the plane in its new livery last week, he gushed about how luxurious it was. And, you know, it's difficult to see that any other politician could have got away with that at a time of, you know, economic hardship in the United States. But I think it just tells us something about the environment that the president has created around himself and around his administration and his mystique, that it doesn't seem to be causing huge political alarms in the White House.
1: Good to have you, Stephen. Always a pleasure. Thank you very much indeed. Thanks. And I want to move on to a story which has a Qatar dateline, a divine blessing. That is how Iran's chief negotiator is characterizing the conflict, especially given Tehran's strategic power over the Strait of Hormuz. Tehran now says there can be no further talks with the US unless the conditions laid out in the memorandum of understanding are met, with Iran pushing for the release of frozen assets. The MOU top of the agenda. As an Iranian delegation met Qatar's prime minister today in Doha, he met the US side on Tuesday. A source says US and Iranian officials are also having indirect discussions through Qatari and Pakistani mediators, but those are at a lower level. Wasina Tusi is a senior fellow at the Center for International Policy. He joins us now from Washington. I just want to step back for a moment and try and sort of understand exactly what is going on in Doha at present. Can you just give us a sort of one-two as you see it?
4: Yeah, so what's really been happening since this MOU was reached between the US and Iran, this MOU, you know, has certain clauses, certain commitments that each side has to make. And the goal is for this MOU to, over 60 days, result in broader negotiations to get a new nuclear deal with Iran. But right now, we've seen it hung up in its own clauses and the implementation commitments of each side. You know, for the Iranians, their issue is that Lebanon hasn't reached a durable peace, resulting in withdrawal of Israeli issues, Israeli soldiers and forces there. The Strait of Hormuz is obviously still a major tension point. And so the MOU itself says that these nuclear negotiations that are envisioned, the prerequisite for these negotiations even occurring is these other clauses of the MOU being met. So that takes us to Qatar today, where there are a round of talks, but they're not over the nuclear issue. It seems to be over the commitments of the MOU themselves, namely the Lebanon issue, the Hormuz issue, and trying to keep the implementation of this MOU ongoing and actually get it to a properly implementing stage to then allow for broader negotiations. But that seems to me growing more remote by day, that the fact that the prospect of the US and Iran being able to have more serious nuclear negotiations and reaching a bigger deal.
1: And so to that point, Iran's chief negotiator has been quite outspoken, quite explicit with Iran's perspective. What red lines is Iran laying out at this point?
4: Yeah, well, for Iran, the biggest thing, I mean, there's these rival interpretations of the MOU. So the MOU explicitly does state that Iran has to make the quote unquote arrangements for transit through Hormuz. Now, the Iranians interpret this as the ships have to go through their designated route through Hormuz, namely through the northern part of the strait, whereas the US has been trying to have ships go through the southern part of the strait. And so this led to the tit for tat strikes we've seen over the weekend, where Iran said that it can't, you know, quote unquote, guarantee the security of ships going through the southern part of the strait. Some ship, you know, many ships were passing with their AIS transponders on. A couple of those ships were struck. The US attacked Iran. Iran hit back at US bases in Kuwait and Bahrain. So it's a very volatile situation. But Ghalibaf, the chief Iranian negotiator, to your question, he said, which is the consistent Iranian position, that this new paradigm over Hormuz is their new red line, that this is the critical lever that Iran has, and they want to maintain more control of this, the Strait of Hormuz after this war, meaning they want ships to pass. They want them, however, to pass through their designated route, and they envision to collect fees. They call them service fees to let these ships pass. Now, the MOU says they can't collect fees for 60 days, but that is its cutoff. Even in the MOU that the US agreed to, it says for 60 days they can't collect fees. So the Iranians, with Oman as the other coastal country, they're trying to create this new reality where they can have ships pass through certain designated routes and collect fees.
1: Yeah, and I've heard this sort of fee collection story doing the rounds now almost since this conflict began. So many people not surprised that this is where it's landing. Tolls aren't going to work. Doesn't, you know, the international law doesn't allow for that. So this idea of collecting sort of service fees for, I don't know, tugboats and environmental sort of issues and all the rest seems to be where these, you know, where we are landing at this point. Oman laying out a new proposal. What does it say?
4: Well, the Omanis are stuck between a difficult position, I would argue. They are obviously a part of the GCC, this collection of Persian Gulf Arab countries that is allied with the U.S. Oman itself is an ally of the U.S., but they do share the Straits of Hormuz with Iran as the coastal country. Iran, you know, obviously fought this war with the U.S. It changed the kind of geopolitical reality around Hormuz. And so they're kind of stuck between Iran.

0: and its demands and its goals to control the strait more, to collect fees, and their alliance with the US and their alliance with the other Gulf countries, and their own security and prosperity and durability. So Oman is kind of, I would argue, a little bit been all over the place with their statements. I mean, with the Iranians, they've been meeting. It seems like they are on board with some kind of fee collecting mechanism. But on the other hand, they issued a statement with the GCC last week saying that no fees or tolls of any kind will be collected. So I think this ultimately shows that Oman is stuck between a difficult situation. And I think it's unclear whether they will ultimately be on board with what Iran wants in terms of collecting fees or tolls through the Strait of Hormuz.
1: And then there is whether or not Iran sees a release of frozen assets under the MOU in the immediate future, and whether or not sticking points can be overcome, especially other sticking points, of course, especially within this 60-day deadline. The clock, of course, is ticking on that. Remains to be seen. It's good to have you. Thank you. Well, Ukraine strikes key infrastructure deep in Russian territory as NATO touts its long-term support. Kyiv says it's eyeing a 6 to 9 month window on the battlefield. And far away from the football and underworld of fear and exploitation, we hear from the victims of one of Mexico's most profitable criminal enterprises and why the World Cup could make things worse.

0: protests, leaving many Venezuelans to dig through the rubble with their bare hands. Nearly 2,000 people have sadly been confirmed dead, but that death toll expects to be much higher, with thousands still missing. Journalist Mary Trinimena joins us from the Venezuelan capital of Caracas. Maria, it's good to have you. Can you just get us up to speed on the latest on the rescue operations, firstly?
1: Well, these rescue operations haven't stopped. They are, of course, struggling with resources, and that is why many countries have come to Venezuela, and they are arriving. There are more than 30 countries bringing equipment, dogs, and everything that they could help, so they can stop, they can find more people alive. Right now, they are concentrated in finding more people, and of course there's anger, there's desperation among families that said hours are getting longer as the days goes by. Today at 6 p.m. local time, it would be 1 week since the two earthquakes struck in Venezuela, and there are many fronts to deal with. Overwhelmed hospitals that are crowded, and they were broken before the earthquakes due to Venezuela's long-standing economic crisis and political crisis, and also there are many people displaced, more than 15,000 people. So right now, families are saying that the figures are higher than the authorities are saying. They say there are a huge number of people disappeared, but the authorities haven't talked about that, the amount of people that is currently disappeared.
0: Yeah, it's good to have you on the ground. Thank you very much indeed. That is the very latest, as we understand it, on the ground. Meantime, Ukraine increasingly trying to take the war onto Russian soil, ramping up large-scale drone attacks. In addition to targeting the Kremlin's oil refineries, Kyiv says it hit one of Russia's largest satellite communication centres near Moscow. CNN's Nick Payton-Walsh has more on Ukraine's expanding drone assault inside Russia.
2: Hell is still nightly for Ukrainians. A drone slamming into Zaporizhia, where strikes killed one, injured five. But again Monday night, while Ukraine was dragging its injured from the rubble, they fired about 250 more drones back at Russia than were fired at them. 419, 60 of them at Moscow. This video apparently showing the moment a drone impacted near where Russian officials said a six-month-old baby was among the two Russian dead that night. Very few images of the damage to Moscow emerged, where a space communications center was struck in Dubna. A lot of video actually came from Ukraine's president, flaunting the damage the Kremlin has instructed its law enforcement to hide. Russian city skies blighted more and more like Ukrainian cities. And scenes like this devastating attack on a Moscow oil refinery 2 weeks ago, shattering the sense in the capital of Putin's war of choice being something far away that others fought. Now forced to admit, more times than he would ever like in the last month, to the problems Russians already know about, like gas shortages.
3: You are well aware that problems persist for both drivers and businesses. It's not always possible to find the required grade of fuel at present.
2: Ukraine released footage Tuesday of drone units who said they had targeted Moscow's specific anti-drone defences, making the route to the capital easier. But it is not just Moscow under pressure. The peninsula of Crimea battered hard, its isolation a key Ukrainian goal, achieved through blowing bridges, trains, roads, blackouts, and more gas queues. The frontline brutal battles remain, but the story has changed. Ukraine less the victim, more the disruptor, hoping to keep Moscow off balance long enough that it falls. Nick Payton-Walsh, CNN, London.
0: Well, a dark side of life in Mexico coming to light as the World Cup brings millions of people, of course, to the country. Human trafficking for sexual and labour exploitation is one of the most profitable criminal enterprises in Mexico. CNN's Valeria León with the story.
4: You see it in plain view along busy roads and with little to no oversight. The sex trade in Mexico, a profitable and sprawling industry, one that's permitted for adults

0: On 1 week since devastating twin earthquakes hit Venezuela, and anger now growing as the rescue is being about how the rescue is being handled, as heavy-duty equipment sits unused, leaving many Venezuelans to dig through the rubble with their bare hands. Nearly 2,000 people have sadly been confirmed dead, but that death toll expects to be much higher, with thousands still missing. Journalist Mary Trinimena joins us from the Venezuelan capital of Caracas. Maria, it's good to have you. Can you just get us up to speed on the latest on the rescue operations, firstly?
1: Well, these rescue operations haven't stopped. They are, of course, struggling with resources, and that is why many countries have come to Venezuela, and they are arriving. There are more than 30 countries bringing equipment, dogs, and everything that they could help, so they can stop, they can find more people alive. Right now, they are concentrated in finding more people, and of course there's anger, there's desperation among families that said hours are getting longer as the days goes by. Today at 6 p.m.

0: in parts of the country, but far too often marred by the illicit trafficking of victims. In these streets of Mexico City, dozens of women, men, and children sell their bodies each night, often against their will. It's a deep-rooted issue, made more visible by the World Cup, and according to many, worsened by the event.
1: We've been walking for 10 minutes. It's already 9:20 p.m. in Mexico City, and we've counted more than 30 women in the next 5 blocks in this area called Tlalpan, which is one of the main avenues in Mexico City, just a few miles away from this stadium in this Mexican capital.
0: Survivors and activists say the influx of tourists usually increases the demand for sex tourism, causing criminal groups to entrap additional victims or increase the burden on existing ones to meet the demand.
2: Today, I think there will be more disappearances, more sexual abuse, more trafficking, and shelters will be full. So we need to be on high alert regarding prevention.
0: Carla Jacinto is an activist and sex trafficking survivor. Between the ages of 12 and 16, she says she was raped tens of thousands of times by clients across Mexico. She shares her story in hopes of preventing others from suffering the same fate.
2: They assaulted me. I cried, screamed, I begged for help, and nobody listened to me until it got to the point where my feelings started to shut down.
0: Carla now works with Fundación Libera México, an organization that combats human trafficking. It runs a shelter that helps more than a dozen trafficking victims reveal their lives. Most of the survivors here are minors, who by some estimates account for roughly 40% of these victims. According to official figures, over 7,000 human trafficking victims were reported across the country from 2017 to 2025. But cases are vastly underreported, according to activists. In fact, just around 2% of victims actually file complaints. That's according to the Citizens Council for Security and Justice in Mexico City, an organization that runs a national hotline for reporting cases. Calls can come from almost anywhere, including the U.S.
3: It is one of the three most lucrative crimes internationally, after drug and arms trafficking, because a person can be exploited indefinitely.
0: The program's director explained why the crime is so prevalent. And it's not just sex that people are trafficked for. An activist at Libera, who calls herself Sunduri, though that's not her real name, was among those exploited for labor. She says she was forced to work long hours in a dry cleaning business while being denied food, sleep, and medical care, and eventually kept chained for 6 months.
4: After 3 years, I had accumulated fatigue and exhaustion. There were many blows. I had bruises on my hands and almost all over my body.
0: Traffickers commonly ensnare victims through deception, and today they're increasingly using digital tools for recruitment.
5: With the new capture methods that are social networks, a single person can have 100 or with a chatbot 200 open conversations at the same time, which means that a trafficker who previously captured one victim in 3 months can capture 50 victims in a week.
0: Many victims end up in places like Mexico City's red light districts. But not everyone here is being trafficked. Some claim they are here by choice. Like this worker, who agreed to speak with CNN without showing her face for safety, and described the risk she and others face in their line of work.
6: Clients come drunk, or then they try to treat you however they want. Or here, well, they might try to rob you or try to grab you.
0: Some skeptics say there's no enough data linking mass events to more trafficking, but rights groups counter that governments do too little to track a problem that makes them look bad. However, activists hope the World Cup awareness campaign will incentivize people to denounce trafficking and help victims regain their freedom. Valeria León, CNN, Mexico City.

Right, I just want to get you some breaking news coming into CNN Centre from Belgium. Antwerp police say at least five people have died in a fire that broke out today in a 10-storey apartment building. Many are said to be injured. The fire started mid-morning and all of the building's residents were evacuated. Officials say the size and the intensity of that blaze made it difficult to extinguish. The cause is under investigation, and we will continue to follow this and bring you updates as we get them. And we will take a quick break at this point.

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1: You're watching Met World from our Middle East programming headquarters. I'm Becky Anderson. Here are your headlines. A newly released financial disclosure by U.S. President Donald Trump shows he made billions of dollars in business dealings in his first year back in office. The biggest chunk of that, more than $1 billion, came from crypto ventures. The White House says none of the president's business ventures pose a conflict of interest. Well, Venezuelans are digging through the rubble with their bare hands at times in a bid to find survivors after last week's devastating twin earthquakes. Heavy-duty equipment stands idle due to a lack of fuel in the oil-rich country as the death toll approaches 2,000, with thousands more still missing. Well, Iran is being laying out its demands after a day of diplomacy in Doha. Tehran says it is critical that the conditions laid out in the Memorandum of Understanding are implemented. It has been pushing for the release of frozen assets as part of that agreement. Well, it is official. Mexico have booked their spot in the last 16 of the World Cup. Co-hosts Mexico cruised past Ecuador with two first-half goals. Absolute blinder, and Mexico's celebrating their first knockout stage win

0: billions of dollars in business dealings in his first year back in office. The biggest chunk of that, more than $1 billion, came from crypto ventures. The White House says none of the president's business ventures pose a conflict of interest. Well, Venezuelans are digging through the rubble with their bare hands at times in a bid to find survivors after last week's devastating twin earthquakes. Heavy-duty equipment stands idle due to a lack of fuel in the oil-rich country as the death toll approaches 2,000, with thousands more still missing. Well, Iran has been laying out its demands after a day of diplomacy in Doha. Tehran says it is critical that the conditions laid out in the Memorandum of Understanding are implemented. It has been pushing for the release of frozen assets as part of that agreement. Well, it is official. Mexico have booked their spot in the last 16 of the World Cup. Co-hosts Mexico cruised past Ecuador with two first-half goals. Absolute blinder, and Mexico is celebrating their first knockout stage win for 40 years. And this is the scene in Mexico City, the capital. They'll host the winner of today's first game in the next round, either the Three Lions of England or the Leopards of the Democratic Republic of Congo. Belgium face Senegal and the US take on Bosnia Herzegovina later today. Well, Marcus Speller is presenter of the Football Ramble podcast, and he joins us live from London. Marcus, it's good to have you back. You and I chatted before the start of this tournament. It's been an absolute cracker to date. And before we get to the matches today, I do want to talk, or the other matches today, I want to talk about one game that you and I care enormously about. It's England versus the DR Congo. We all love the game. We all just want, at this point, those of us who are supporting England, for this team to just get through, right?
1: Yeah, I mean, that's what Thomas Tuchel said, didn't he? He said, don't expect a particularly flashy performance. Let's just get this done. And you thought, OK, it's going to be one of those afternoons for us in England. It's a 5 p.m. kickoff here, British summertime. So, yes, I think we all look at France and we see the way France have been playing. They are brilliant, swashbuckling, marvellous goals, big wins. And we think, please, just a little bit of that. But as you reminded us, Becky, we are England, and we tend not to be too flashy about it. I would be happy with any victory today, to be quite frank, to set up a tie against Mexico in the Azteca Stadium. So, yes, England, it's not an easy game, this, against the DR Congo, but England are heavy favourites, though.
0: Yeah, last 16, if England make it, as you say, at the Cathedral of Football, the Azteca Stadium in Mexico, I've been, it is amazing. It is overwhelming. It is intimidating. It is at a height. You know, it's really high up, so it's difficult to breathe up there. It'll be an interesting game if they make it through to the last 16. DR Congo, as you say, are not a bad team, so we're going to have to work through this one. You host a podcast, a Football Ramble, which I love. Mm-hmm. What have you and your co-hosts have been particularly surprised about in this tournament? For example, for me, I think the Paraguay win over Germany was an exceptional result for the South Americans. What have you been talking about?
1: Well, blimey, it's hard to cut it down to just one. I mean, Paraguay, they were beaten 4-1 by the US in their opening game, and then they got let's call it a convenient 0-0 draw with Australia. I didn't think they would put out multiple champions at Germany, although Germany, my goodness, they've got a lot of thinking to do because terrible. German football at the moment on an international stage, I've never seen anything like it. I think that one thing that I would say is the 48-team format, we thought, are you going to see some of these teams that are not used to playing at the World Cup turn up and get absolutely hammered? No, we've not seen that. DR Congo, they haven't been at the World Cup for decades. They're in the next round. Cape Verde, what a story. What a story. They're in the next round as well. But you have some of these teams, I say, who are not used to being at the World Cup or haven't been there for many, many years. So many of them are through to the next round. I mean, look at Norway. I know they boast two world-class players and a decent squad, but they've been the World Cup since 1998. But there's something you can always hang your hat on, and it'll be, whatever happens, Scotland will not get past the first round of the World Cup, so no surprises there.
0: Yeah, first time I remember Scotland playing.

0: in the World Cup was 78. I'm old enough to remember that. Didn't go very far in that one. And it's been sort of, you know, problematic since then. My dad's Scottish, so we always try and give them some support in those opening, in the opening round, as it were. And also, yeah, I mean, you know, the German team, it's like, as an international team, you know, it's been a shocker, really. And I, you know, let's see what happens, you know, with the coach and with the team going forward, because it's very, very unexpected. Although it was flagged, but I still didn't expect to see it. Look, let's talk about Mbappe. 6 goals, 2 assists in 4 matches. He is, you know, people are questioning, is he man or machine at this point? And you've talked about how good France are. Do you see them going all the way?
1: Yeah, I do. I think that I still think, I said to you before the tournament, I remember saying, oh, I think, why not fancy England for the World Cup? No, I'm less confident about that now, but, you know, England are still in it. They've got a chance. Yeah. Brazil's Ancelotti don't look great, but somehow Ancelotti just gets a tune out of them and gets them over the line. Messi's still the best player at 39. So I don't know if France will win it. I think they'll be in the final, though. I think Spain haven't convinced yet. Portugal are in that side of the draw. I would fancy, I mean, look, the smart money's on France right now. Not only are they winning games, they're winning them with such ease and style. And they look like they're fresh. I mean, that's the problem for England. At the end of a long Premier League season, most of the England team, of course, play in the Premier League. Not all, but most. You know, you've got tired legs in there and you've got to pace yourself. France, as we saw ahead of the Champions League final when PSG, a number of their players are in there, they can rest players throughout the Ligue 1 season. I mean, the minutes that Desiree Doué, for example, has played, he's about 2,500 minutes. We love minutes rather than matches these days and stats, but there we are. Whereas Morgan Rogers himself has played about 4,000 odd, as most of the England players have, you know, often twice the amount of some of the French players. So, yeah, not only do they look great, do they play great football, they look fresh, and they also look like they're having a great time as well. The camaraderie, the confidence. Yeah, it's hard to make an argument to say that France won't win this World Cup. But look, it's the World Cup. Anything can happen.
0: Yeah. And we're also an hour and a half away from kickoff in that England game. And of course, you know, we're all sort of underplaying it, I think, at this point. Nobody's singing It's Coming Home at this point. It's just like, let's just keep going at this point. It's good to have you. Yes, wouldn't it?
1: Thank you, Becky. Pleasure.
0: It's always good to have you, mate. Thank you very much indeed. Cheers. Well, still to come, a showdown over the future of AI. And now, a major reversal after a tense back and forth with Washington. Anthropic is getting the green light to bring its most advanced models back online. More on that after this.

0: Yes, wouldn't it?
1: Thank you, Becky. Pleasure.
0: It's always good to have you, mate. Thank you very much indeed. Cheers. Well, still to come, a showdown over the future of AI, and now a major reversal after a tense back and forth with Washington. Anthropic is getting the green light to bring its most advanced models back online. More on that after this.

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1: All powerful AI models will now be available globally again. Anthropic announcing that the White House has now lifted controls on its Claude Fable 5 and Mythos 5 models. You may recall just last month the US Commerce Department issuing an export ban that forced Anthropic to suspend all use of these models by foreign nationals, including, let me tell you, Anthropic's own employees. CNN's Anna Stewart covering the very latest developments from London. And she joins us now. Let's just, for those who, you know, aren't as up to speed on this as you might be, at the time the ban was put in place, the US government had cited security concerns. So what's changed, do you think, and why the reversal now? And why is this important?
2: Okay, well, essentially what's happened is Anthropic has found a patch, as it will, for what was a big security issue that had the US government very worried. Now, shortly after Fable 5 was released, and it's very similar to Mythos 5, but that one has less guardrails and is more for government entities and enterprise. Fable 5 is more for your everyday person who signs up to Anthropic. Now, the vulnerability that was found by Amazon, in fact, a so-called jailbreak, enabled you to bypass the sort of guardrails, if you will, and this model was able to identify software vulnerabilities and demonstrate how you could exploit those. So definitely not what the model is supposed to do. And so the concern was that if you could bypass those guardrails, what else could happen with both Fable 5 and Mythos 5? What would happen? So a patch has been identified, which means that the US government is clearly happy that that has been sorted, that okay for this now to have export controls lifted. The question, though, for Anthropic and lots of other AI companies is where do we go from here? Because lots of these models can be jailbroken. In fact, Anthropic says that it's almost impossible. It probably is impossible to release any model that has literally no jailbreaks whatsoever. If people try hard enough, they probably will be able to find one. The question is, what do they do with that? With this sort of security vulnerability,

0: Is there a way of working with the government or creating an industry standard, which is what they're looking to do with other businesses, to identify, okay, this model can do X, Y, and Z. This is the security breach we have discovered. Is that serious enough to raise the US government? Is this something that needs to be flagged to sort of higher powers? Because in this situation, they released a model and within 2-3 days, you know, it was off. It couldn't be used not only outside of the US, it couldn't be used in the US. And as you said, even foreign nationals working for Anthropic, who could have hoped that they could have helped sort of fix the issue, were not able to use it either.
1: Anthropic had to disable customer access to its most advanced models during this back and forth with the Trump administration. So what does this reversal mean for the company and, I think, importantly, for the broader AI sort of race at this point?
0: Well, it's clearly, particularly for US companies developing powerful models, so we're looking at, you know, OpenAI and Anthropic. The issue here is, what are the standards they need to meet? And will regulation start to stifle innovation? The US administration has been one that initially was saying they were going to be very light touch in regulation with AI because they want the US to lead with these models. Clearly, they're having to slightly reverse that because they are so concerned about security. But the AI race isn't just being held in the United States. Of course, there may be more regulation for the models that are based over there, but what about models that are being developed in other parts of the world by other superpowers, for instance, China? What is the US going to be able to do about those? And there isn't really an answer for that. And all these models, as I say, can be jailbroken, it is believed. There is no 100% secure AI, and they are getting way more powerful.
1: So interesting. Good to have you. Thank you very much indeed. That is your AI moment for the day. A major plot twist has emerged in the mega media merger that is gripping Hollywood and beyond. Paramount Skydance's $110 billion acquisition of Warner Brothers Discovery, which of course owns CNN, has been cleared by US regulatory hurdles last month. It was thought that that meant pretty much that the deal was well on its way to finalization. But now we are hearing about a possible intervention by the British government. Let's bring in our chief media analyst, Brian Stelter. And again, caveat, CNN, of course, involved in all of this because it's owned by WBD. So tell us more about exactly what's going on. This is the UK government here and what this might mean for this deal.
2: That's right. Now that the U.S. and China and other markets have given the green light for Paramount to swallow up WBD, there are really three wild cards remaining. One is in the EU, the European Commission, and all indications as recently as this morning are that the EU is going to go ahead and give the green light as well. So that leaves two big question marks, and one is in the UK, and that's the really interesting question mark right now. The British Culture Minister, Lisa Nandy, has announced that she is minded to intervene. Now, translating that for a moment, that means she is going to direct Ofcom to open an investigation unless something unexpected happens in the next week. And for some reason, Paramount's able to persuade her not to. She is going to direct her direct the Ofcom media regulators to go ahead and investigate in July. Now, this could mean that it would delay Paramount's takeover of WBD for at least a period of weeks, maybe even months. Paramount has said all along that it wants to close and complete this deal by the end of September. And it is financially incentivized to do so because the deal gets more expensive starting in October. So that's why the UK wildcard really matters. And by the way, there's one other wildcard in the United States that is a coalition of state attorneys general who are pursuing plans to probably sue and block the deal. It's not official yet. They have not actually filed suit. But every indication I have from sources is that they are likely to file suit in the coming weeks. So you have two cases here, one in the UK and then a group of Democratic state attorney general in the U.S., both positioned to at least slow this deal down. Unclear if they can stop it altogether, but maybe slow this deal down.
1: Fascinating. Earlier this week, you and I talked about the NBC Comcast or Comcast NBC Universal announcement. Is there a broader trend that we are going to see in the media space around sort of
2: well, partly
1: streaming, What's going on? Yeah, I mean, how much of this is AI-driven?
2: I would describe it partly as...

0: new generation of ownership, you know, a new generation of owners, some in some cases coming in with giant billions worth of technology money, right? That's part the Paramount deal is partly about. Larry Ellison's son, David, so the Oracle billionaire's son, creating a media empire for himself. With regards to Comcast, we're going to find out if this is about generational change or not. It looks like it probably is. Comcast and NBC Universal splitting up and creating a situation where one or both sides of the house can be bought up by a new generation of ownership. Right now, though, both sides of the house are controlled by the Roberts family based in Philadelphia. So we will see. But I do think that the broader trend is about a new generation, in some cases, technology money coming into the media sector. And when it comes to Paramount and this deal, and it comes to Comcast, the question is always about whether the president, whether the Trump administration, whether President Trump is going to get personally involved. We've seen time and time again, Trump get personally involved in deals. In some cases, greenlighting deals. In other cases, maybe delaying them. But I think what we might be seeing right now is the reverse, meaning President Trump and the Trump administration gave the okay to Paramount. Well, that might be influencing the UK to tap the brakes, right? For every reaction, there is a reaction. And many of the critics of the Paramount WBD deal have hoped that the UK would tap the brakes and slow this thing down. That might be what's happening now. In other words, when Trump gives the green light, it causes others to look for a red light. You know what I mean?
1: No, you're making a very good point. Well, we will see. Always good to have you. Thank you. Well, it's a love story, baby. Just say yes. But beyond that, no one is saying very much at all. Still to come, Taylor Swift and Travis Kelce's wedding details are being kept firmly under wraps. But rumour has it that the celebrations kick off this week.

0: in association with Afrexim Bank.
1: Welcome to New York, where something big is clearly happening, but almost no one is talking about it. Well, they're not talking. They might be talking about it, but they're not talking. In what's shaping up to be the celebrity wedding of the year, maybe even the century, Taylor Swift and Travis Kelce are getting ready to tie the knot. We know that. It's at Madison Square Gardens, according to our sources. The celebration's rumoured to be kicking off Thursday with what's being called a rehearsal event in Manhattan. Of course, no official confirmation, but there are signs like this. CNN cameras capturing crews Tuesday wearing shirts that read Taylor Swift's Carpenters. CNN's Gloria Pesimino live in New York outside Madison Square Garden. So, Gloria, so much secrecy. And there's still a chance those guys in Carpenter T-shirts could be trolling us. So what do we know about this wedding and it's where it's going to be and what's going on?
2: Look, Becky, I think as with all things Taylor Swift, we have to proceed with caution. You know, she is known for dropping little hints or trying to sort of fake out her fans. And we have been trying to be careful about reporting the plans because of that history that Taylor Swift has. But we do know from our sources familiar with the plans that these two events are set to happen Thursday and Friday. Thursday, what is being described to us as a rehearsal, a smaller party for about 100 guests, and that will be followed by a much larger event scheduled for Friday, which is expected to have about 1,000 guests. Now, this is all expected to happen inside Madison Square Garden. Behind me, you can

0: see over the past day or so, we have spotted a lot of activity. I think we have some of the video showing equipment being moved in and out of the loading docks. You mentioned the worker with the Taylor Swift Carpenters t-shirt. That certainly sent alarm bells going through the air, you know, wondering if this was actually real confirmation finally. But as we know, right now, this is expected to happen Thursday and Friday. You talked about this being the wedding of the century. I think that's usually a term that we reserve for royal weddings. As you know, Becky, we don't have royals here in the United States, but we have celebrities. And this is certainly shaping up to be like a royal wedding, certainly American royalty. Travis Kelce, Taylor Swift tying the knot, marrying her lover, a love story. Welcome to New York. So a very busy few days expected at this already busy intersection.
1: Yeah. I just love the idea that if they're trying to keep something in secret, you do it in the middle of New York. It's like, you know, at Madison Square Garden. It's like, what? Anyway, all good. Thank you. And that is it for Connect the World. Stay with CNN One World is up next.

0: Hello, everyone. Live from New York, I'm Bianca Rodriguez. Zane is off today. You are watching One World. The U.S. war with Iran has brought, quote, divine blessing. That is the word from Iran's chief negotiator. He made the comments to Iranian state media while adding that further talks depend on the U.S. meeting some key conditions in the memorandum of understanding, among them releasing frozen assets. However, sources say low-level indirect talks are underway in Qatar. One major sticking point has been the Strait of Hormuz, with two sources telling CNN that Oman is proposing shipping companies pay fees to use the vital waterway. We begin our coverage with CNN's Jeremy Diamond in Jerusalem. And Jeremy, I believe U.S. officials are dismissing that claim that fees will be demanded for any ships crossing through the Strait of Hormuz. But it was interesting to hear President Trump asked about this morning in talks, and his focus was on Iran's nuclear program, which was not even part of this 14-point MOU.
1: Yeah, that's right. And if anything, it is a reminder of just how much still needs to be done, not only to shore up the current memorandum of understanding between the United States and Iran after it was on shaky ground over this weekend. We saw a series of kind of back and forth strikes around the Strait of Hormuz. But beyond shoring up the current MOU is also about getting to a final agreement, something that's supposed to take place over the course of the next 60 days, but which pretty much everyone assumes and expects is going to take a lot longer. That being said, what we've seen in Qatar over the last 48 hours has been described by both sides of the negotiating table as progress in these negotiations, progress that has certainly brought about de-escalating some of the tensions that had arisen over the weekend surrounding this agreement. But there weren't direct negotiations at the high level, at least as far as we understand it. Jared Kushner and Steve Witkoff, President Trump's special envoys on this issue, met with the Qatari emir both yesterday and today. And in between those meetings, the emir met with senior Iranian officials as well. And that's how the negotiations were being conducted in Doha right now, in addition to the fact that there have been working groups that have been established to negotiate a final agreement here. Beyond that, though, we do know that there are continued discussions around what's happening in Lebanon. And right now, what's been happening in Lebanon in recent days is continued Israeli strikes in southern Lebanon. Just yesterday, we saw the Israeli military said that they targeted a Hezbollah operative who was near that security area that the Israeli military is staying in right now, occupying in southern Lebanon. The Israeli prime minister has maintained that Israeli troops should have the freedom to operate as they see fit against any potential threats in Lebanon. In fact, just yesterday, he visited Israeli troops in southern Lebanon and told them that if you identify any threat to your safety, quote, act, do not wait. Act. We are watching as Iran has continued to maintain that a ceasefire and the withdrawal of Israeli troops in Lebanon is absolutely necessary to maintaining the current U.S.-Iran ceasefire and also to advancing a final deal. But there are now kind of conflicting mechanisms, it seems. On the one hand, the agreement between the Israeli and Lebanese governments, which gives Israel a lot more freedom to act in Lebanon as it sees fit. And on the other hand, this kind of broader language that's included in the memorandum of understanding, which Iran has interpreted to mean a total ceasefire and the withdrawal of Israeli troops, which is not happening as of yet.
0: All right. Jeremy Diamond reporting live from Jerusalem. Thank you. As we mentioned, Iran is pushing for the U.S. to release its frozen assets. The Iranian president tells Iran's news agency that based on the plans made, $6 billion will be returned to the country. Now, U.S. officials say no frozen Iranian assets have been released yet. In a statement Monday, a U.S. official said Iranian assets that are released would be used to purchase American agricultural products to feed the Iranian people. Let's take a closer look at this with Mehdi Maliki. He is a former senior official at the U.S. Treasury, is now a senior fellow, the Foundation for Defense of Democracies. Mehdi, it's good to see you. So Qatar said, alongside with what we heard from a U.S. official, that the $6 billion only moves, quote, according to the advancement of negotiations, and so far no transfer has been made. So do you interpret that as if the talks failing or stalling past this deadline, that no money is moved at all?

Hello, everyone. Live from New York, I'm Bianca Rodriguez. Zane is off today. You are watching One World. The U.S. war with Iran has brought, quote, divine blessing. That is the word from Iran's chief negotiator. He made the comments to Iranian state media while adding that further talks depend on the U.S. meeting some key conditions in the memorandum of understanding, among them releasing frozen assets. However, sources say low-level indirect talks are underway in Qatar. One major sticking point has been the Strait of Hormuz, with two sources telling CNN that Oman is proposing shipping companies pay fees to use the vital waterway. We begin our coverage with CNN's Jeremy Diamond in Jerusalem. And Jeremy, I believe U.S. officials are dismissing that claim that fees will be demanded for any ships crossing through the Strait of Hormuz. But it was interesting to hear President Trump asked about this morning in talks, and his focus was on Iran's nuclear program.

0: Thanks for having me on, and great to be back here with you. Yes, I think that what we're seeing here, and let me just give you a little bit of background on the $6 billion in Qatar that the Iranians are domestically messaging as Iran receiving. I think Masoud Pezeshkian, the president, tries to manage his internal domestic market. There is a shortage of foreign currency in Iran's market. There's an inflation rate that is skyrocketing. He's trying to manage that domestic pressure while externally they're engaging in these talks, not to resolve disputes, but to manage pressure. Now, the $6 billion, this is not the fund. This is not the type of money that would just flow to the Iranian regime or to Iran. The way it works is that they release those funds incrementally to purchase non-sanctionable goods. Remember, there are non-U.S., non-governmental organizations that are involved in these funds. These are not funds that governments are holding. The private sector is just going to make their own decisions, a risk-based type of approach to these issues. They're not going to just move these funds in a direction that two or three years from now, there's a different administration, different policy, or there's another round of escalations with Iran, and these banks are going to find themselves being penalized for having moved those funds. The funds would be released incrementally, as I've seen being the case, or Qataris can give Iranians a line of credit, and that's what we're hearing from Walid Bhaf and others in Iran. That would probably give Iranians better leverage if Qataris move forward with something like that, but it would be very unlikely that a U.S. administration is going to agree to a line of credit.
1: How do you monitor that and make sure that if the money that is frozen now and ultimately released, it does go to buy, as the U.S. has said, U.S. agricultural products that would go feed the Iranian people? There's a lot of skepticism about this current regime prioritizing their own people as opposed to maintaining their own coffers to support their proxies and continue to fund terrorism around the world.
0: That's a really good point, and that's a great question. I got to tell you, I've seen little evidence that the Iranian regime is actually interested in using these funds for humanitarian agriculture commodities. They constantly ask for cash or funds that they can then use however they want. We know, as you said, they're not going to be investing these funds in their economic prosperity of Iranians. They don't put national interest as a priority. It's really the revolutionary ideology that they would invest in first. Now, the way you monitor this is really the private sector compliance programs. Again, these are banks, these are financial institutions that there's a very small portion of their business that is Iran-related, and they don't want to risk their 90%, 80%, 70% of their non-Iran-related business over this Iranian fund. Historically, they do come to the U.S. government. You've heard from U.S. officials that for these transactions, they do run them by the U.S. government before they release them. As you said, the reality is when these funds are released to the non-Iranian companies to send agricultural commodities to Iran, don't be fooled by that. They're not going to be taking those agricultural commodities and throwing them in the market. They're going to sell them domestically at higher price, at very high price domestically. It translates into funds for the regime to spend in other. I don't think I wouldn't oppose to using those funds for agricultural food commodities. Those are exempt from sanctions, not presidential authorities, but legislations that authorize these type of transactions and exempt them from sanctions. The reality is the Iranian regime is going to receive these shipments and sell them in the domestic market, and it wouldn't be just kind of a type of commodities that would really help the Iranians right away.
1: Even if they can siphon off some additional funds for their own coffers, you say that.
0: Oh, absolutely.
1: Yeah. Well, you have that dilemma, and on top of that, Iran could pull, according to some analysts, up to $10 billion worth of assets from oil sales over the next 2 months, because part of this deal, the United States does allow them to collect revenue now on selling their oil. If you combine that with whatever proceeds they get from these frozen assets, is that enough to prop up a government which, as you noted, at the same time is facing 70% inflation, has a real economic challenge on its hands at home with unemployment? Could this fill that void? Can you hear me? Miad?
0: I can hear you now. Sorry, I lost you for a second. I can hear you now. So I mean, you're making a good point. I'm less worried about the frozen funds because I know how to release. They take time. The transactions go very slow. I'm more worried about what you mentioned, the waivers, the authorization for Iranians to sell oil and get paid in U.S. dollars. That's very new. Since 2012, this is the first time that U.S. government is authorizing Iranians to get paid in U.S. dollars. So that's very important. Yes, they're probably have about $8 billion worth of oil in international water that they can now sell to, I would say, mostly, if not all, to the Chinese buyers. That's their main market. 90% to 100% of their oil go to China. I don't think you're going to have new buyers like Indians and others come to this Iranian oil market because it's only a 60-day waiver and might not get renewed. But they have a lot of funds that are going to get released to them in not just oil, but petrochemicals that now they're mm-hmm. allowed to sell under this authorization.
1: Yeah, and it's, as you noted, something that hasn't been happening since 2012 that they've been allowed to do, even under the JCPOA, which President Trump, as you know, has been highly critical of, at least for the next 60 days. This allows them to do something that JCPOA did not at the time. Miad Maliki, thank you so much. Really appreciate Absolutely. The time. Well, it's now been 1 week since back-to-back earthquakes struck Venezuela. The official death toll is more than 1,900 people. And though a sobering estimate from the Geological Survey says it's likely that tens of thousands, just imagine that, are dead. We may never actually learn the true count. In 1999, when a similar tragedy struck northern Venezuela, authorities never released an official death toll. CNN teams have seen people using pickaxes, shovels, and their bare hands to shift tons of rubble, all while equipment that could be helping them sits nearby unused. Our Issa Suarez is there.
2: With nothing more than borrowed tools, Davis Ramos digs through the rubble. The twin mattresses of his two little girls are within sight, and he anchors his strength in knowing that soon he will hold them close, even if it's a final goodbye.
3: Ahorita no puedo pensar en el llanto. Ahorita no puedo pensar, aunque se me parte el alma por dentro, pensar en llorar, porque con lágrimas no.
4: Fuerza, sí.
3: Con lágrimas no voy a mover una piedra.
2: While we're here, a rescue team from North Carolina arrive, looking for signs of life or death.
5: I know that we have still been finding people alive in these buildings, so I'm not ready to give up yet.
2: Almost a week since those fateful back-to-back earthquakes, hope of finding survivors is fading fast. But in the midst of unimaginable grief, a moment of compassion and humanity between an American rescuer and a grieving Venezuelan father. The scene here in La Guaira is apocalyptic, with countless buildings pancaked by the ferocity of the quakes. And while families wait for answers, heavy machinery sits idle.
6: Señor, ¿por qué no está prendido?
7: No tengo combustible.
6: He doesn't have petrol, he doesn't have fuel. I mean, tell that to the families.
2: A sorry sight for one of the world's largest oil reserves. Hazel Mendoza has seen this firsthand. She traveled from Tampa, Florida, to search for her loved ones.
8: This guy, you know, worked with the nails. The hands. They try to do everything without nothing. They don't have, you know, shoes. They don't have machine like drills, the big drills that you need. They don't have sensors, they don't have anything.
2: We walk from building to building. The scale of destruction stretches for blocks. Around every corner,
9: didn't have a chance.
2: A house of horrors. Still, Venezuelans dig, with rickety tools, shovels, and buckets.
10: As we depart La Guaira, an arresting scene of casket after casket and of overwhelming loss. Isa Suarez, CNN, La Guaira, Venezuela.
1: Our thanks to Isa for that really moving report. 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Well, back here in the U.S., millions are preparing for the 4th of July holiday, but a dangerous heat dome is fueling record-breaking temperatures.

temperature across the country. The latest forecast up next. Plus, Norway, France, and Mexico all booking places in the next round. 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
1: A dangerous heat wave is tightening its grip across Europe. After 2 weeks of scorching temperatures with heat records shattered in multiple countries, now a third wave is on its way next week. Experts say back-to-back heat domes are being fueled by record-high ocean temperatures and a strengthening El Niño. And in parts of the U.S., millions are bracing for what could be the highest temperatures in more than a decade. CNN meteorologist Derek Van Dam has the forecast. So, Derek, we've been focused so much on this heat wave in Europe, and here we're going to have a massive impact of a heat wave ourselves in the United States, setting record temperatures. And just look at what large portion of the country will be impacted in that map behind you.
2: Yeah, and here we go again, right? I mean, it feels like we've got a broken record talking about how oppressive these heat waves can get. This one is going to be different for the eastern U.S. It is going to linger. It's going to stick around, just like the heat waves that have been impacting Europe lately, and it's all because of the heat dome. This is basically a high-pressure system that lingers, kind of parks itself over a certain part of a continent, and the way that the air rotates around it and the kind of the heating between the surface and the upper levels of the atmosphere, it just traps it right near the surface of the Earth, bringing the hottest weather where you and I happen to live. Okay, so when we talk about triple-digit heat indices, this is what it feels like on your body as you step outside. It factors in the actual air temperature and the humidity values. It is going to be well above 100 degrees in the nation's capital. That's not uncomfortable, that's dangerous, okay? So this is something we need to take seriously. And I mentioned that it's going to linger around. Well, I want to show you something. First, this is the 80 million Americans that are under some sort of heat alert warning right now for today. But that's going to balloon into about 150 million Americans under heat alerts through this Independence Day holiday weekend. Remember, so many of us have outdoor plans, outdoor activities to celebrate the nation's birthday, the 250th birthday of the United States. And yeah, this is what we're going to have to contend with. And this could be the hottest 4th of July celebration ever recorded in Washington, D.C. But that's the air temperature. So what about that humidity value, right? Well, this is what it'll feel like on your skin. And why do we bring up these numbers? They seem exaggerated, but they're actually not. There's a lot of science that goes behind the heat index or the feels like temperature. It has to do with the air temperature and the humidity values, but it also has to do with your body's ability to cool itself. Remember, sweating is our natural body's response to helping cool off from excessive heat. But when there's so much humidity in the air, your body has to work that much harder. So this is what it will feel like on your exposed skin. Triple digit heat, 110 degrees plus, that is dangerous. So even the overnight low temperatures are going to be uncomfortable, making it difficult for our bodies to cool themselves off when we expect to do so. But I'll end with this graphic. This is the extreme heat that will settle in on the mid-Atlantic, and this is what you need to do. Stay hydrated, wear lightweight, light-colored clothes, avoid outdoor activities if at all possible, and check on your loved ones, right?
1: Yeah, heed local warnings for sure. Check on your

0: loved ones most vulnerable. And listen, having grown up in Texas, it's all about the humidity. That those are the numbers that we look at. Though that's the data point right there, because it can be brutal. Derek Van Dam, thank you so much. I know you'll be very busy the next few days. Well, it is official. Mexico have booked their ticket to the Men's World Cup round of 16. The tournament co-host defeated Ecuador 2-0. And CNN's Valeria Leon was with fans outside the stadium. Little enthusiastic following that game. It was not snowing. I don't know if that was shaving cream or whatever that they were spraying around, but there was a lot of excitement following that game, which was delayed, we should note, by rain prior. Also in yesterday's other games, I watched this one. France breezed through the round of 16 with a 3-0 victory over Sweden. And in Dallas, a late goal from Erling Haaland was enough to see Norway through to the next round. They won a thriller against Ivory Coast 2-1. Well, one lesson is clear in the knockout stage. There is zero room for mistakes. Let's take a look at today's stacked lineup. In about 45 minutes, England's three Lions take on the Leopards of the Democratic Republic of Congo. Belgium will face off against Senegal, and the U.S. men will look to get past Bosnia and Herzegovina in a primetime showdown. Let's bring in Coy Wire live from outside the stadium where the U.S. team will play in Santa Clara, California. Coy, we're all making plans to watch this game tonight and root for Team USA. And there's a bit of a pressure because the other two hosts of this World Cup have made it through to the next round. Now it's up to the U.S. to do the same. And they're the favorite team at this point.
1: Yeah, yes, a big-time favorite. Vianna, good to see you. Something is in the air today. It's not just this Bay Area fog out here. It's not just this win-or-go-home game. It is belief. It feels like America's footy story is turning a page. 32 years ago, America hosted the World Cup, hoping to grow the game. Today, that game is all grown up. The little kid who used to yell goal in their backyard, pretending it was a World Cup stadium, are now wearing the crest on their chest instead of a cape. And the fans, they've gone from trying to learn the offside rule to creating these atmospheres loud enough to shake the crossbars. They're hosting a World Cup knockout match here at home. But standing between the 15th ranked Americans and the next chapter is 61st ranked Bosnia and Herzegovina. Have a chance to pull off the biggest upset of this World Cup. They are talented. They are fearless. They have nothing to lose, and teams like that can be trickier than a bicycle kick in a phone booth. Here is how the U.S. are preparing mentally for this moment.
2: It's a knockout round, and if you want to win this this trophy, the World Cup, you got to beat everyone, you know, and be able to beat everyone. So if it's from Europe or Africa, it doesn't matter. We just want to win.
3: We know we're going to need to be creative. We know we're going to need to be intense like we have been, you know, so far. And, you know, there's no doubts we can go out there and win.
4: We have very high expectations for ourselves for the rest of this tournament. And, we don't want this to be over.
1: All right, this is a huge moment for Coach Mauricio Pochettino. When he took over, he inherited talent. What he has built is belief. The former Champions League finalist has the Americans playing fast, fearless, and for each other. The tactics matter, but his greatest contribution has been convincing this team it belongs under the brightest lights. The players described what makes their coach tick. Listen.
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3: Fierce. You know, he's intense, you know, and he wants that to show in the way we play.
7: Brings a very, very sort of fun and positive vibe every single day.
8: He brings that intensity and that, like, courage with him in every step of the way, and I think, he's great for this group.
1: Now, the best coach

0: coaches, Biana, they don't just draw up plays and fill out lineups. They unlock potential and fill players with belief. Pochettino has given this team an identity, a swagger, and the confidence to dream big. Now, the U.S. has not beaten a European opponent since 2021, and wouldn't you know it, it was Bosnia and Herzegovina who they beat. The butterflies are almost done stretching, almost time to spread those wings and fly. I don't know if you heard a second ago that fan drove by yelling, "Go Bosnia." We're about 9 hours from kickoff, and this place is going to be rocking tonight.
1: Listen, we're all for upsets, but when it comes to this particular game, I am all for Team USA. No disrespect to Bosnia and Herzegovina. I know that they're going to play their heart out as well, but I'm predicting a win for Team USA. I'm also predicting that Russell Crowe will be playing the coach in the movie version of this whole story at some point, too. And Pochettino, they are doppelgangers, the two of them. Coy Wire, no doppelganger for you. You are one of a kind. Thank you. Have so much
0: Thanks,
1: fun
0: Biana.
1: Tonight. All right, and coming up for us, we're getting the most extensive look yet at the growing fortune President Trump has amassed since returning to office, and it is staggering. Plus, President Trump takes his inaugural flight on the new Air Force One donated by Qatar, but it is the American taxpayer who could end up paying millions for the ticket.

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1: Welcome back to One World. I'm Bianca Rodrigo. Here are some headlines we are watching today. Iran's chief negotiator wants key conditions outlined in the memorandum of understanding to be met before further talks proceed. That includes releasing Iran's frozen assets. However, sources say low-level talks are underway between the U.S. and Iran right now. Rescue efforts are still underway 1 week after two major earthquakes struck Venezuela. The official death toll is more than 1,900 people, though the U.S. Geological Survey says it's likely that tens of thousands are dead. A fire at an oil refinery in southern Russia has been extinguished. That's the word from local officials. Over the last few weeks, Ukraine has ramped up drone attacks on Russian oil refineries. At least a dozen people are dead, and hundreds had to be rescued after torrential rain led to dangerous flooding in parts of Ghana. The president says it was the highest recorded rainfall in years in the capital, with nearly 140 millimeters, or 5.5 inches, in a single day. Well, the first year of Donald Trump's second term has been extraordinarily lucrative for the president personally. According to his latest mandatory financial disclosure, he banked billions of dollars in 2025, mainly through crypto earnings powered largely by meme coins. Trump also raked in tens of millions from property investments, royalties, and settlements tied to various lawsuits. CNN's Elena Treen joins me now live at the White House. The president, a little while ago, Elena, was asked about this disclosure form, and he basically summed it up by saying that he does not control his investments. That's controlled by his sons, who were standing just a few feet behind him, and also that everyone is getting rich from this stock market boom that he takes credit for. I would imagine still so many questions remain.
2: Oh, absolutely. I mean, as you mentioned, Bianca, the president eager to kind of shrug off the notion that he is profiting from the presidency. But I think if you just pore through this 2025 disclosure report, it's nearly 1,000 pages long. You can see that being president has been very good for Donald Trump's bottom line. I do want to start with some of the cryptocurrency news in here. I think that was one of the biggest takeaways.

Takeaways from this 927-page report showing one, that the president, that's where the vast majority of his money came from, even though, of course, he's insisting that he's not making any of these decisions. But if you look into it, Trump netted more than $526 million, Biana, from sales of cryptocurrency tokens tied to World Liberty Financial. That is a firm run in part by his sons, Eric and Donald Trump Jr. The president also holds several other cryptocurrency investments that added to that massive, nearly, again, $1 billion.

0: And also that everyone is getting rich from this stock market boom that he takes credit for. I would imagine still so many questions remain.
1: Oh, absolutely. I mean, as you mentioned, Bianca, the president eager to try to shrug off the notion that he is profiting from the presidency. But I think if you just pour through this 2025 disclosure report, it's nearly 1,000 pages long. You can see that being president has been very good for Donald Trump's bottom line. I do want to start with some of the cryptocurrency news in here. I think that was one of the biggest takeaways from this 927-page report, showing, one, that the president, that's where the vast majority of his money came from, even though, of course, he's insisting that he's not making any of these decisions. But if you look into it, Trump netted more than $526 million, Bianca, from sales of cryptocurrency tokens tied to World Liberty Financial. That is a firm run in part by his sons, Eric and Donald Trump Jr. The president also holds several other cryptocurrency investments that added to that massive nearly, again, $1 billion that he was able to rake in. Some other things I will get through in a minute of what we've seen in this report, but I do want you to listen to what he said, because he was asked specifically by reporters about this notion that he is profiting off the presidency. Here's his answer.
2: I never speak to any of the people that run the money, but they're at big institutions, and they invest in whatever they invest.
3: But to critics who say you're profiting off the presidency, Mr.
2: Well, you know why I'm profiting? Because the stock market's going up. Everybody's profiting. If you have a 401k, how's your 401k done? It's about up 85%. Thank you, President Trump.
1: Okay, so a couple things I want to point out there. One, of course, is what we touched on, which is this idea. He's saying, you know, other people manage my money. I don't manage it at all. Again, the firm that is responsible for a lot of that, more than $500 million in cryptocurrency money that he raked in, was in part managed by his sons, who were standing just behind him in that clip where he was talking to reporters. But then also there's a lot of other things that we know from this report where he's made money, not just the stock market, of course. We know that from his Mar-a-Lago club, he made $77 million in resort-related fees. Some people arguing that's because a lot of people want to go to his resort because he is President Donald Trump and get that access to him. There's other things about, you know, Trump watches where he's made money, Trump sneakers and fragrances. So a lot to dig in here, Bianca, in this hefty report.
4: All things considered, he's become quite a wealthy man, and it is notable that his response is, well, everyone's become wealthy now after the stock market boom and their 401k returns. Elena Treen, a lot more questions to be asked. You'll be doing it all for us. Thank you. Well, another significant revenue stream reported in that disclosure includes a $400 million luxury jet gifted by the Qatari government. President Trump is currently on board for its inaugural flight for the opening of Theodore Roosevelt's presidential library. The president is expected to use the jet until a new U.S.-built plane is finished in about 2 years' time. CNN's Jeff Zeleny joins me now live from Medora, North Dakota. Jeff, again, so many questions from the first time this headline came across at our attention that the Qataris would be gifting this plane. Now here it is. We don't know the figure, the exact figure for how much the retrofitting to secure this plane has been, but there have been reports it could be close to $1 billion. The president is shrugging this off. Politically, does this potentially cause any damage for him?
5: Look, it is hard to know going forward if this could be the thing that actually causes concern among his supporters. That is unlikely, but it adds just to the level of things that we've seen in an unprecedented way, how foreign investors and companies and individuals and governments have gifted things to this administration, to this president. A year has passed since he first started talking about wanting this plane. We've heard him talk so often about how Air Force One was aged and he did not believe it was a suitable for an American president. Well, he is flying right here now from Washington to North Dakota aboard that plane, and we are told it is quite lavish. Not surprisingly, we are seeing some of the first images from there. And this is what he had to say specifically about the plane.
2: You know, to be honest with you, I'm excited about the first flight. It's something nobody's ever seen anything like it. We're very proud of this. The country is very proud of it. And you can do two things. You can

0: low-key it, or you can show it. And I think the country should be very proud of it.
1: Well, there's no doubt that the president is very proud of it and happy about it. It's unclear if the country is. Of course, another question is what happens after he leaves office. It has widely been believed that he is going to effectively get this plane by maybe a gift to his library. So unclear if he will have use of it or not. He has kind of downplayed that. But the reason he's coming here to North Dakota, well, he'll be riding on a train here to Medora in western North Dakota, is for the opening of the Teddy Roosevelt Library. It's part of the America 250 celebration. So he'll be speaking behind me on stage here in just a few hours. And it is, again, part of Trump and the president injecting and inserting himself directly into the middle of these America 250 celebrations. But there's no doubt flying for the first time on that big plane here to North Dakota.
2: Yeah, it seems like quite a contradiction, running on America First, flying on a plane that was gifted from the Qatari government, Air Force One. Jeff Zeleny, thank you. Let's get some perspective on the president's new ride and his giant payday. We're joined by the Wall Street Journal's national politics reporter, Sabrina Siddiqui. Sabrina, it's so good to see you. It's been quite a while. So let's start with the financial disclosures showing $1.4 billion from crypto last year, including nearly $800 million from a firm nearly half owned by a UAE-linked fund. How do you, what answers are you getting from the White House about this idea of a president profiting from an industry, no less, that he is regulating himself?
3: Well, I think that the White House has often tried to make this claim that, you know, the president is separating his role as commander-in-chief from his business interests and financial ties to various industries. But we know that there are certainly a lot of ethics questions that have been raised by these disclosures. And, you know, it's not just about the fact that he earned more than $1 billion from cryptocurrency. It's that crypto has become central to both the president's personal finances and his administration's economic agenda. So it raises these inevitable questions about potential conflicts of interest that critics say are unprecedented. Even if the White House says that the president is simply pursuing policies that benefit an emerging industry, I think that there are going to be these questions about how much the president's policy actions are influenced by what a clear vested interest in this industry.
2: And this is an industry worth noting that the president at one time, not so long ago, was highly critical of, and saying that it was something that the drug dealers and gang members were involved in. Now we're seeing he's being rewarded quite prosperously from it. He's saying that his sons are running it. He has nothing to do with it, but he's the trust beneficiary. Does that distinguishment hold there between his sons running it and actually him being the beneficiary?
3: Well, I think him being the beneficiary is what raises a lot of concerns among ethics experts. And the lines are always blurred if it's his own sons who are running the business. And we saw that trend in the first administration as well, right? I mean, we were always talking at that time about how his real estate interests and business investments overseas posed a conflict of interest in his first term, even if he said that that was something that was being run by his sons and not him personally. And so I think that, you know, there's also this question about how the markets react. And so there's a lot here that I think is concerning and certainly, like I said, unprecedented. Now, lawmakers are actively considering legislation governing digital assets. So I think Trump's personal financial interests will inevitably become part of that conversation. But certainly this is something that is raising a lot of conflicts of interest questions today.
2: And just that distinction alone, that argument just doesn't seem to be holding much water either. So I'm sure he's going to continue to be pressed, and the White House will be continued to be pressed about this. Your reaction to this refurbished plane that we saw the president touting, saying you could low-key it or you could show it. He is definitely showing it. We don't know how much money this has actually cost the taxpayer here in the U.S. As I said with Jeff, there are reports that it's close to $1 billion. $1 billion to refurbish this plane and to make it secure enough to carry the president of the United States. There's some reports that that money

0: He's been actually pulled from missile programs from the DOD. How much of a liability could this be for the president?
1: Well, it's funny. We were just talking about conflicts of interest, right? And that seems to be the theme of the day. I think that there are a lot of questions around the president using such a valuable gift from a foreign government. I mean, these concerns are also amplified because this is coming at a time when, you know, we were just talking about the president's, his family's business interests. His family has extensive international business interests, including in the Gulf region. So what I've heard from ethics experts is that even if there's no evidence of a quid pro quo, the appearance is what matters here. And they would argue that foreign governments could see providing lavish benefits or gifts as a way to build goodwill with a president whose family continues to do business overseas. And frankly, with a president who often looks at foreign relationships through this prism of what have you done for me lately?
0: Sabrina Siddiqui, thank you so much for taking the time to join us. Good to see you. And still to come for us, America is gearing up for one of the biggest weddings of the year. I didn't get an invite. It's expected to go down in just a few days as well. We'll have details ahead.

0: in association with Afrexim Bank.
1: The nuptials of America's sweetheart and a football star could be just days away. Sources say Taylor Swift and Travis Kelce will kick off wedding festivities at Madison Square Garden this week. The couple is expected to hold a rehearsal event Thursday in New York, with the main event to follow on Friday. Insiders expect 1,000 people will attend the big event. Very high on that guest list is CNN's own Bryn Gingras, perhaps the maid of honor even. Bryn, if you were smart, that's exactly what you would be. You are outside of Madison Square Garden. I guess it's going to be hot outside this weekend and hotter inside there.
2: I mean, it sounds like it's going to be a party, Bianna. And I know you should be a guest as well. We should both be guests. But I can tell you, this is the closest that I will get to the inside of Madison Square Garden for the next couple of days. In fact, I'm probably going to be pushed back quite far because security is going to begin getting ramped up in this area of Madison Square Garden. What we're learning now from NYPD sources is this won't become like a frozen zone like we saw during the NBA Finals. However, there is going to be a bigger presence of security. But look, Bianna, quite a flurry of activity happening right behind me. You can see some forklifts right now are starting to empty some equipment. Obviously, we don't know directly if this is related to what's going to be set up inside the arena of Madison Square Garden where this wedding celebration is going to take place. But we are keeping an eye on literally everything to get all those little Easter eggs that we always hope to get when it comes to Taylor Swift. As you said, Bianna, the rehearsal, as it's being described by a source, is going to start tomorrow at 6 o'clock. What the New York Times is reporting is that's going to be in a smaller theater inside Madison Square Garden, attended by about 100 guests. And then the big celebration takes place on Friday, beginning at about 6 p.m. and going into the July 4th at about 4 a.m. So like we said, quite a celebration. We're hearing now also on top of the security, they'll be setting up a tent out the other side of Madison Square Garden from where we are on 31st Street, again in the center of Manhattan, to make sure guests cannot be seen. So if you were wondering why the person who can literally get married anywhere on this earth, why she would choose Madison Square Garden, it is because it can be the most top secret place to hold this kind of celebration. We are being blocked from really seeing anything and is only getting little tidbits of information as we go. But yeah, quite a celebration expected in the next couple of days during a heat wave that you described. So people have to take precautions. We are still in the midst of the World Cup. And of course, we're about to celebrate the country's 250th birthday. So it's a party in New York City. What can I say, Bianna?
1: Yeah, I just happen to think if you want privacy, there are lots of other places you could choose from and perhaps tell the world after the fact as opposed to gearing up before. But, you know, that's just me. You are going to be there covering it all for us. Bryn Gingras, I'm still waiting to see you next to Taylor there inside Madison Square Garden. That is something
2: Fingers
1: I want to see happen. Thank you so much.
2: All right.
1: Still to come for us, from helping you run faster to jump higher, Nike's latest promise has nothing to do with your feet. Instead, it's targeting your mind.

0: You can literally get married anywhere on this earth. Why she would choose Madison Square Garden, it is because it can be the most top secret place to hold this kind of celebration. We are being blocked from really seeing anything and is only getting little tidbits of information as we go. But yeah, quite a celebration expected in the next couple of days during a heat wave that you described. So people have to take precautions. We are still in the midst of the World Cup. And of course, we're about to celebrate the country's 250th birthday. So it's a party in New York City. What can I say, Bianna?
1: Yeah, I just happen to think if you want privacy, there are lots of other places you could choose from and perhaps tell the world after the fact, as opposed to gearing up before. But, you know, that's just me. You are going to be there covering it all for us. Bryn Gingras, yeah. I'm still waiting to see you next to Taylor there inside Madison Square Garden. That is something
0: Fingers
1: I want to see happen. Thank you so much.
0: All right.
1: Still to come for us, from helping you run faster to jump higher, Nike's latest promise has nothing to do with your feet. Instead, it's targeting your mind. I'll tell you the story.

0: Are they?
1: They are mind-altering shoes.
0: It looks like an indoor slipper. Or like maybe something you'd wear to the beach.
2: It's just weird looking, but I will say that because it's you pull it off.
0: That's why we're friends.
3: Nike is the first company to create a team like the Mind Science Department.
4: Nike is struggling in the competitive space of sportswear and athleisure. Shares are down 74% over the last 5 years. It may be losing its footing on our feet, but now it's trying to get inside our heads with wearable tech. Or should that be wearable wellness?
5: The wearable technologies at present, most of them, what they're trying to do is that they're trying to use more batteries, more electronics inside the wearables. But this technology is different in a sense that this is a passive neuro wearable technology, in my view.
0: Well, I can tell you that these shoes are comfortable, a little bit hot, but are they mind-altering? I don't even know how you could quantify that, but I can tell you that my mind has been almost 100% focused on the fact that I am wearing these.
6: Oh, those are really ugly shoes.
0: Oh, wow, straight out of there.
6: Sorry, Nike. Won't be wearing them anytime soon.
4: Well, today they've been attention stealers rather than attention focuses, and so far I feel no change in stress levels.
0: You know, I think feet up rather than shoes on probably works best for me. Anna Stewart, CNN, London.
7: Look, she seems happier having worn them, and Anna Stewart can pull anything off. What a fun story. All right, stay with CNN. I'll have more One World after the break.

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2: 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This as it's recorded another sales decline in the latest quarter. The athletic giant is banking on its most ambitious idea yet, mind-altering shoes. And it's working. 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CNN's Anna Stewart tries them on.
3: Don't mind me. I'm just trying to stimulate my brain's sensory motor network. With my feet.
4: Heading off the back stretch for the final time.
3: Nike used to be all about making you run faster, jump higher, just do it. Now it's entered the neuro-wearable segment. These shoes, the Nike Mind, are designed to improve mental focus and reduce stress. Nike says they tune down the part of the brain responsible for mind wandering. These foam nodes, 22 in total per shoe, are supposed to stimulate sensory nerves on the feet. They also stimulate conversation. Would you wear them?
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A brand new Air Force One makes its inaugural flight. One World Star.

0: This is CNN. A brand new Air Force One makes its inaugural flight. One World starts right now.
1: The head of Boeing said this is considered the best 747 they've ever built.
0: Before boarding that flight, President Trump defended how much he's made, in more than $1 billion, actually, from crypto ventures since taking office. We'll take a closer look. And Venezuela rescue efforts are underway for the thousands still missing as citizens turn their anger toward the government. And later this hour, World Cup fever grips the United States. We'll speak to a football superfan ahead of tonight's big game.

0: Hello, everyone. Live from New York, I'm Bianca Goldriga. You are watching the second hour of One World. Donald Trump has just landed in North Dakota for the opening of the Theodore Roosevelt Presidential Library. It's just one of the events celebrating America's 250th anniversary this weekend. But it's how the president arrived that's getting the most attention. For the first time, Trump flew on that $400 million jet gifted by the Qatari government. The refurbished Boeing will serve as a temporary Air Force One. But both Democrats and Republicans have expressed ethical and national security concerns about accepting such an opulent donation from a foreign government. The luxury jet was just one of many gifts Donald Trump received in his first year in office, and we're now learning just how profitable that year was for the president. According to a mandatory federal filing, Trump pocketed billions of dollars in 2025, mainly from cryptocurrency and meme coins. One of the biggest hauls, more than $500 million from the sale of digital tokens by a Trump family crypto firm. There were also tens of millions of dollars from property investments and royalties. CNN's Kevin Liptak joins me live from the White House. Before he departed for North Dakota, Kevin, the president took some questions from reporters. No surprise, this disclosure form and the amount of money that he has received and has been noted there, billions of dollars in revenue over the last year, was the topic du jour. And the president's response basically summed up to everyone did well because of the stock market, and as it relates to crypto, my sons, who are standing right behind him, run the business and also the investments. Do you think that's going to cut it with the American voters?
1: I'm not sure, and I think there are two reasons. One is that the bulk of his revenue did not come from stocks at all. Yes, he was active in trading stocks over the last year. That's part of the reason why this report is almost 1,000 pages long, is because it lists all of them. But in reality, the bulk of his revenues came from crypto. And I think reading this, two things I think become clear. One is that it has become pretty lucrative for President Trump to be president. We have not seen a president in American history who has been so profitable during their time in office. Overall, the president making $2.2 billion in revenue, which is a multifold increase from the year previous when he was out of office. The other thing that is becoming clear is that President Trump is no longer just in the property business. You know, that is obviously where he made his name and fortune, but now he is very much a crypto titan at a

0: a moment when he is also the top regulator of crypto. And over the course of the last year, as he has rolled back certain Biden era regulations of that industry, he has profited enormously. He is shrugging off the questions that there are some conflicts of interests here, that there are allegations that he's profiting off the presidency. Let's just listen to what he said.
1: I never speak to any of the people that run the money, but they're at big institutions, and they invest in whatever they invest in.
2: But to critics who say you're profiting off the presidency, Mr.
1: Well, you know why I'm profiting? Because the stock market's going up. Everybody's profiting. If you have a 401k, how's your 401k done? It's about up 85%. Thank you, President Trump.
0: So he says he doesn't talk to the people who are managing his businesses. But when it comes to World Liberty Financial, which is the crypto business from which he has made more than $500 million over the last year, the two people who are involved in co-managing it are Donald Trump Jr. and Eric Trump, who are literally standing behind him in the frame of that shot at Joint Base Andrews. And so I think still plenty of questions about the ethics of all of this, about even some of the national security questions here. You know, World Liberty Financial, a massive stake in that business was bought by the Emirati Investment Fund last year, and that was reflected in the disclosures as well. Now, the president still makes plenty of money off of his more traditional businesses, including Mar-a-Lago, the club in South Florida. He made $77 million down there last year, which was a 50% increase from 2024. He's also made money off of the watches he sold, the Bibles that he sold. He made more than $200,000 from the Bibles. He also made a significant amount of money from settlements that he received over the last year, including from ABC and CBS. And so a very profitable year for President Trump, and not one that I think is necessarily going to put a lot of questions to rest about how he may be profiting off of the office that he holds.
3: Right, because traditionally, presidents see their net worth increase once they leave office for lucrative speaking events and ventures, what have you. I don't think we've ever had a president see their net worth increase so drastically while they are actually sitting in office. That's the distinction. Kevin Liptak, right. Thank you. Let's dig a little bit deeper. CNN's Stephen Collinson joins me now live from Washington. So, Stephen, does this become an albatross around the president's neck that won't go away like the Epstein scandal? Or is this yet another issue and another scandal that the president can overcome, especially as we're gearing up for the midterms?
4: You know, that's a very interesting question, because although these figures are pretty staggering, these kind of ethics questions and accusations by the president's opponents that he's profiting off the presidency aren't exactly new, and it's not clear that they have exacted a political price from him so far. Indeed, many people on the right regard President Trump's wealth and capacity to make money as proof that he would be a good steward of the economy. That was something I heard very often in Trump's crowds in the elections of 2016 and 2024 especially. It's almost as though once you make little pretense of being worried about these questions as a politician, you give yourself some kind of immunity against it politically. Now, the question is, at a moment when many Americans are hurting to buy food, they're struggling to pay for rent and mortgages, healthcare is a big issue. Affordability is the big question in the election. Does the comparison of the president making billions of dollars in office, flying around in a new 747 that was gifted to him by Qatar, does that really make this case much more clear cut? We had a Democrat Congressman Jimmy Panetta on CNN's domestic channel a couple of hours ago, and he basically argued that Donald Trump is showing us, look how much gold I've got, and you can eat cake. We will see in the next few months in the run-up to the midterm elections if Democrats are able to make that stick and profit from it politically.
3: Right, because on the one hand, the economy remains pretty solid, continues to grow here. The stock market hitting new highs, as the president was trying to point out in his answer about this disclosure and how much money he's made off of it, saying, listen, everyone that has a 401k

0: 401k has made a lot of money thanks to me being in office. But the fact that the affordability issue, which he continues to dismiss, remains a big concern for American voters, Republican voters, especially independent voters as well, who Republicans will be seeking in the midterms and then obviously in 2028. Do you think that, coupled with what we've seen around the world and corruption, or at least the idea of potential indications of corruption, do you think that that is something that could hurt not only Trump, but the Republican Party?
1: I think over time it could. Whether it's going to be this general election in November, that's another question. On the economic point, when the president talks about stock markets and 401ks and reasonable economic growth and low unemployment, that's doing what presidents do. They look through the economy through a particular lens. And Trump, by his own wealth and prosperity, is particularly shielded from those realities. But voters, as you suggested, look at rent. They look at how they're getting to the end of the month with their wages. If you've got a 401k, which is America's stock market linked pensions, that's great, but you can't draw on it until you're retired. That doesn't help you pay the bills at the end of the month. So I think that is really concentrating the minds of voters. It's also motivating, actually, what's happening on the left. You have a lot of these insurgent, progressive, populist Democrats who are unseating establishment candidates. Their message is very clear. They're not just saying we need to make life more affordable, as Democrats are before. They're saying we need to lower rents. We need to take this action to lower rents, or this action to lower grocery prices. So it's very specific. So this issue, I think, is really becoming quite clear cut in the election. And in normal circumstances, a president who is literally boasting about his wealth and how much cash he has and flying around in a new plane, that would be a political disaster. Trump has always managed to change the political weather, to not fall prey to the same type of political gravity that normal politicians do. Is that about to change? And that, I think, is worth watching very closely in the next few weeks.
0: Yeah, and that insurgent progressive movement continues to pick up steam there on the left. We saw in primaries in Colorado yesterday where a Democratic socialist toppled a 15-term congresswoman there who herself was a legitimate, described herself as a progressive. The fact that now the DSA is on track to double its numbers in Congress, some of these candidates have had very questionable posts, social media posts, alarming a number in the Jewish community and other more moderate Democrats as well. Some of those that have won over the last few weeks have even said that they would not support Hakeem Jeffries as their party leader. So talk about the dynamics that are taking place within a party that had always been touting itself as a big tent coalition. Can it stick with these types of new members?
1: Yeah, and can it win elections if it is going further to the left? Because, of course, in the United States, like many other countries, elections are generally won in the middle. And the way that you get progressive change, for example, in the Obama administration with healthcare, is by having candidates in more moderate districts that can win you majorities, and then you can pass laws. That's the big argument of the centrists in the Democratic Party. Certainly, you mentioned Hakeem Jeffries, who would be Speaker if Democrats win the House back in November. I think he's going to have an increasing problem with the left trying to drive policy in the House if the Democrats do get that majority. But I think in many ways, it's actually not surprising that we're seeing this populist push, even though right now it's mostly confined to Democratic areas. You have a party that's very angry with the establishment. There's a generational shift going on here, because remember what happened with President Biden, who was in his 80s in office, and that led to the Democrats losing the presidency in many ways. As you mentioned, there's great hostility to Israel among younger, more left-wing voters. That is a driving force which is tearing at traditional divides in the party. And there's this feeling, and this was borne out in the results yesterday in Colorado, that Democrats haven't been tough enough in going after President Trump on issues just like this, which the issue of perceived conflicts of interest and what Democrats say is corruption. So in many

0: In the United States, like many other countries, elections are generally won in the middle. And the way that you get progressive change, for example, in the Obama administration with health care, is by having candidates in more moderate districts that can win you majorities, and then you can pass laws. That's the big argument of the centrists in the Democratic Party. Certainly, you mentioned Hakeem Jeffries, who would be Speaker if Democrats win the House back in November. I think he's going to have an increasing problem with the left trying to drive policy in the House if the Democrats do get that majority. But I think in many ways, it's actually not surprising that we're seeing this populist push, even though right now it's mostly confined to Democratic areas. You have a party that's very angry with the establishment. There's a generational shift going on here, because remember what happened with President Biden, who was in his 80s in office, and that led to the Democrats losing the presidency in many ways. As you mentioned, there's great hostility to Israel among younger, more left-wing voters. That is a driving force, which is tearing at traditional divides in the party. And there's this feeling, and this was borne out in the results yesterday in Colorado, that Democrats haven't been tough enough in going after President Trump on issues just like this, which issue of perceived conflicts of interest and what Democrats say is corruption. So in many ways, I think this is almost mirroring what happened in the Republican Party in 2015 and 2016, when a anti-establishment populist wave started to build inside the party and changed the party. The possibility that it could happen in the Democratic Party, I think, is very real.
1: Yeah, you took the words right out of my mouth there, Stephen. Many are comparing this to the Tea Party movement that we saw on the right, now taking place on the left. Stephen Collinson, great to have you on and your analysis as always. Thank you. Well, it's now been 1 week since back-to-back earthquakes devastated Venezuela. According to the government, more than 1,900 people lost their lives in the earthquakes. Despite that, the U.S. Geological Survey says that it's likely tens of thousands are dead. Emergency workers and ordinary Venezuelans have not given up hope, however. Volunteers on the ground are still searching for survivors who may be trapped under the rubble. Journalist Mary Trini Mena has a closer look from Caracas.
2: I'm standing nearby a building that collapsed in Caracas, in the area of Los Palos Grandes here. The search and rescue operations has been ongoing since last Wednesday, when the two earthquakes strike. And basically, the workers are doing their best to try to find more people alive. They haven't stopped. They have been working 24 hours, even though there's been rain and many obstacles for them to continue their jobs. Families and relatives, of course, are keeping an eye on all these works that rescuers from 30 countries are doing. Right now, this is a collective effort. Many countries bringing equipment, dogs, specialized materials in order to try to reach more people. But as the hours and days goes by, of course, there's a little bit of desperation among the families that are waiting to know about their relatives. Injured have been taken to hospitals, but those hospitals are now overwhelmed by the amount of people, and also there's a large numbers of people disappear. We've been talking to some of the relatives and even one survivor of this deportation flight that came to Venezuela last week. The protocol says that every deportee coming from the U.S., they landed from Miami on midday, and then the earthquake struck. They were taken to a hotel nearby the airport in La Guaira State, which is the area most devastated, and suddenly the hotel they were staying in collapsed. There were more than 100 people, mostly men, and some of them are stuck in the building. Families are saying that they hope some of them are alive, but they are not receiving not enough support by the rescue team. They say they come by, but they are not allowed to do some groundwork, really groundwork. Some people that were able to leave the premises, they are safe and saying it was a horrible day for them.
1: Thanks to Mary Trini Mena for that. Well, for more information about how you can help Venezuela earthquake victims, go to cnn.com/

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1: Ukraine is increasingly taking the war onto Russian soil by ramping up large-scale drone attacks. In addition to targeting the Kremlin's oil refineries, Kyiv is again claiming that it hit one of Russia's largest satellite communication centers near Moscow. Russia has yet to confirm the strike, but its defense ministry says that it shot down more than 400 Ukrainian drones overnight. CNN's Nick Payton Walsh has more on Ukraine's expanding drone assault inside Russia.
2: Hell is still nightly for Ukrainians. Here are drones slamming into Zaporizhia, where strikes killed one, injured five. But again Monday night, while Ukraine was dragging its injured from the rubble, they fired about 250 more drones back at Russia than were fired at them. 419, 60 of them at Moscow. This video apparently showing the moment a drone impacted near where Russian officials said a six-month-old baby was among the two Russian dead that night. Very few images of the damage to Moscow emerged, where a space communications center was struck in Dubna. A lot of video actually came from Ukraine's president, flaunting the damage the Kremlin has instructed its law enforcement to hide. Russian city skies blighted more and more like Ukrainian cities. And scenes like this devastating attack on a Moscow oil refinery 2 weeks ago, shattering the sense in the capital of Putin's war of choice being something far away that others fought. Now forced to admit more times than he would ever like in the last month to the problems Russians already know about, like gas shortages.
3: You are well aware that problems persist for both drivers and businesses. It's not always possible to find the required grade of fuel at present.
2: Ukraine released footage Tuesday of drone units who said they had targeted Moscow's specific anti-drone defenses, making the route to the capital easier. But it is not just Moscow under pressure. The peninsula of Crimea battered hard, its isolation a key Ukrainian goal, achieved through blowing bridges, trains, roads, blackouts, and more gas queues.

0: The frontline, brutal battles remain, but the story has changed. Ukraine, less the victim, more the disruptor, hoping to keep Moscow off balance long enough that it falls. Nick Payton Walsh, CNN, London.
1: Well, NATO is promising more assistance for Ukraine. Secretary General Mark Rutte says a summit in Turkey next week will see the alliance commit to providing long-term security assistance for Kyiv. Rutte spoke in Berlin at a news conference with German Chancellor. CNN's producer Sebastian Shukla reports.
2: The NATO Secretary General Mark Rutte came and attended a German cabinet meeting in a room here known as the submarine at the German Defense Ministry. It's a sort of relic of the Cold War, apt, I think, for the times facing the continent more broadly. But the message that is supposed to be being delivered by all of the European Alliance members of NATO is that they have heard the message coming from the White House and from Donald Trump about increasing defense spending, reducing reliance on Washington for their support, and investing in their own defensive capabilities. For weeks now, we've seen a swathe of different political events, from the Chancellor here to President Volodymyr Zelensky to Macron in Paris, trying to appease Donald Trump for their spending, and that they have heard what he has wanted them to do and they have acquiesced. I pushed Mark Rutte on the question, though, about the defense spending commitments of the European allies, and that given that the Americans are taking a step back in NATO across the board, does that mean that the reliance and that the defense of Ukraine rests solely on the Europeans?
3: Well, when it comes to the defense of Ukraine, the U.S. is still indispensable. The flow of key support from the United States into Ukraine continues, paid for by Canadians and Europeans. And I think that's only fair. This is this famous Pearl program. And these are, for example, the interceptors for the Patriot systems, protecting the critical infrastructure in Ukraine, energy infrastructure, the inner cities. Only the U.S. can do this at scale, and is still doing that, and helping in so many other ways, not always to be disclosed in a press conference. So it is end-to-end. Europe is massively supporting Ukraine in money and in support and in defense industrial output. Look at Germany when it comes to what Germany is doing bilaterally, but also through the Czech Ammunition Initiative and other initiatives, and also investing in defense industrial base in Ukraine. So that's Europe. But also the US, and we need both. It is really end-to-end.
2: And that is the same message that followed immediately after that by the German Chancellor, who said and reminded me that we should look at what happened in Evian, where President Trump remained on the same page as the European partners, and that they believe now that all of those G7 members believe that the president is fully behind them and supporting and pledged his support not only to the European nations and NATO, but also to Ukraine. But we have to wait to see whether the summit in Ankara next week goes exactly to plan. The Europeans have been trying so hard to make sure that it doesn't get derailed at all by Donald Trump and the crosshairs that the alliance has been in for some time. And so that the main topic of the alliance and one of the themes that they can focus on entirely is ending the war in Ukraine.
1: Our thanks to Sebastian Shukla for that report. Joining me now is CNN political and national security analyst David Sanger. David, great to see you. So Ukraine is now striking Moscow almost nightly, choking off Crimea, which was Putin's crown jewel, as you'll recall, after illegally annexing it in 2014. Now you look at these headlines, Russia facing fuel shortages. 28% of Russia's refining capacity was offline as of June 20th. President Zelensky is calling these strikes long-range sanctions, and he is convinced that this is what it takes to bring Putin to the table in earnest. Do you agree with that assessment? Do you think that Putin will now look to bring this war to an end, or will he just double down?
4: Well, thanks for having me, Deanna. I think it's a big gamble. I mean, the effort by President Zelensky is to make ordinary Russians feel as if this is not a distant, cost-free war for them. And I think when Putin came out the other day and acknowledged the fuel shortages, when those who went to his economic forum in St. Petersburg saw the black smoke rising just across the way from a giant refinery that had been hit. It looks like it was hit by a Russian anti-missile system, but nonetheless was burning and dropping soot all over the city. I think that has been successful. The question is there anything in Putin's DNA or his history that would make you think that this is likely to make him more likely to strike an accord? And I don't know many Russia experts who think that it will. The risk at the other side is literally that he goes nuclear, that we get ourselves back into the kind of situation that we saw in October of 2022, when the U.S. believed there was roughly a 50-50 chance that a cornered Putin at that moment would roll out tactical nuclear weapons and use them against, say, a Ukrainian military base. We haven't seen that since, but I think there is rising risk here.
1: To that point, David, we know that the Biden administration was very adamant that Ukraine only use weapons provided by the U.S. and the West in a defensive capability and not was not in favor of these types of long-range strikes. And I think the same held for some of the Trump administration as well. But now we're not hearing much at all from the Trump administration. In fact, we are hearing the president praise these deep strikes and the images that he's seeing. I mean, he's known to like winners, right? We remember his reaction to right. the Hezbollah pager attacks by Israel. Do you think that this is a genuine strategic shift from the president, who has long expressed his frustration and animosity with Zelensky? Or do you think this all changes once Vladimir Putin gets him on the phone again?
4: I think it shifts, but a few things. First of all, whatever the president's view of it is, since the United States is not now sending weapons directly to Ukraine, instead it's selling some weaponry to Europe, and Europe is then giving it to Ukraine, the U.S. doesn't get the kind of vote that it had during the Biden era, right? Because it's not our stuff. Second, this is being done largely with Ukrainian-made drones and some Ukrainian-made missiles as well. They've obviously stepped up production. They're doing that, some with the help of private American money and private technological help from the U.S. that isn't widely advertised at the time, but it is a very different equation. But it's not risk-free. And when you talk to the Europeans, there is fear that one of Putin's reactions, since he believes that this is largely Europe's fault, will be to take some kind of action beyond Ukraine's borders into NATO territory in the next year or so. We haven't seen any threats of that yet, but it's not an unreasonable guess that he would step up pressure on the Europeans.
1: But it is still happening with U.S. intelligence providing some of the logistical locations, I would imagine, for these strikes. And that hasn't been cut. We've seen that happen early in this president's, in his second term. That hasn't happened now. Are you hearing that there's any risk of that happening, David?
4: I've not heard of that, those cuts happening. During the Biden period, from the start of the war on, there was the creation of a joint intelligence center in Germany called the PIT, where American, British, Ukrainian officials met each day and helped identify targets. And we believe that is going on to this day.
1: And as you note, though, a bigger risk also, not only as it relates to this war between Russia and Ukraine, but what this means for Europe and NATO members there. A lot of reporting suggesting that they are not prepared for this modern day drone warfare specifically. And what happens if the United States is not a player, if one of these countries is attacked? So much uncertainty remains. David, great to see you. Thank you.
4: Great to see you. Happy 4th.
1: You too.

0: This is CNN.
1: All right, welcome back to One World. I'm Bianca Galadriga. The Democratic Republic of Congo is leading England 1-0 in the World Cup knockout match that kicked off about 30 minutes ago. Meantime, fans in Mexico are still surfing a high from their team's win yesterday. Mexico are headed to the round of 16 after

0: And this is CNN.
1: All right, welcome back to One World. I'm Bianca Galadriga. The Democratic Republic of Congo is leading England 1-0 in the World Cup knockout match that kicked off about 30 minutes ago. Meantime, fans in Mexico are still surfing a high from their team's win yesterday. Mexico are headed to the round of 16 after beating Ecuador. CNN's Valeria Leon was part of the wild celebrations last night. That is one of my favorite packages I've ever seen. We actually didn't even need that translation because it was pretty clear what was going on and what Valeria was celebrating and saying. That is a whole new standard for celebrating. Well, let's talk about the games taking place today. England, as we noted, playing the Democratic Republic of Congo right now, trailing by one goal. Belgium meet Senegal about 4 hours from now, and the U.S. men are taking on Bosnia and Herzegovina. Team USA fans are gearing up for that clash, and they're looking to end a 24-year wait since the team won a World Cup knockout match. All right, time now for the exchange. Brian Hexel is the president of the American Outlaws, a Team USA supporters group, and a self-proclaimed super fan of Team USA. He's joining us before heading out to the stadium to watch that game. Brian, I am right there with you rooting for Team USA. I just have to say, I don't know if you were able to see, but I'm pretty sure you were able to hear Valeria Leon's report from Mexico when Mexico won and beat Ecuador last night. The bar is pretty high for U.S. fans. Can you cut it?
2: Tonight we're going to win 2-0. U.S. is going to make it to Seattle, to that round of 16 game. I'm super excited about it. We have a huge meetup today with the fans all across the U.S. Here in San Jose. We're going to bring the noise and we're going to bring the ruckus to the game.
1: 2-0. Wow. I'll take any win, but you have it pegged at 2-0. Okay. Well, listen, God willing, no offense to Bosnia-Herzegovina. I know that they are a great, strong team, too, but the U.S. is believed to be the strong.

0: Longer of these two here, so there's a lot of pressure on the U.S., especially given that Canada and Mexico now, the other two hosts, have made it through. Let's talk about your organization, because for some 20 years now, American Outlaws has been defined by following the U.S. team around the world, piling into stadiums around the world, wherever the game went. Now the World Cup is in your own backyard. Has it met your expectations thus far?
1: You know, we started, you know, 2007 with this idea out of Lincoln, Nebraska, to grow the game here in the U.S. It's succeeded, you know, expectations for this World Cup. You know, we have over 30,000 members across the U.S. That come to games. And, you know, I'm super excited about what's to come here today. And, you know, with our events through the group stage, you know, we've had marches in Seattle to the stadium with over 10,000 people, you know, going to that game in LA, both of them over 5,000 people on our marches inside to the stadium. So I'm super excited to see what brings today here in San Jose.
0: Well, I have to say, aside from seeing all of these American fans cheering on Team USA, it is pretty incredible, and I feel quite patriotic here as an American to see so many foreigners come to the United States and experience these games themselves. Have you had time to speak with some of these super fans like yourself from around the world coming to take in these games from the U.S.?
1: Yeah, so part of our thing that we do with American Outlaws is we usually hold fan friendlies against the team that we're playing. So when we were in Seattle, we had the Socceroos from Australia. That's their name of their supporters group. We had a fan friendly, and it was really fun right before the game. So it's stuff we do, and getting to meet people from all over the world, that's what makes the World Cups you know, amazing. And it also creates that relationship to when you go to those other countries just to visit on vacation, you know, you get to see some, you know, familiar faces and meet up at pubs and have drinks too. So.
0: And no doubt, Brian, soccer has become much more popular here in the United States over the past few decades. I myself am a soccer mom. I think, according to one statistic, it has now surpassed baseball as the third most popular sport in the U.S. But there are still those critics that say, you know what, it's too low scoring. I can't get into it. What do you say to them about why you love this game so much and they should too?
1: Yeah, first thing I just tell them, come to a game with American Outlaws and you will, you know, discover that passion for the country. And that's what it all starts with, is the passion for the USA national team. And it could be both men's or women's teams. And that just changes the atmosphere, what we bring from our night before parties, from the night before to the actual game. Day events where we have a tailgate really just bring everybody together. So overall, I just challenge them to actually join us in the supporter section, and then they're going to be a lifelong fan.
0: Listen, I hope I'm not being presumptuous. I'd like a ticket to join you in one of those games as well, because I too have become a huge fan of the sport and am really rooting for Team USA here. But this has been such a fun World Cup to watch. So, Brian, you said it, 2-0. We'll see. I hope you didn't jinx the team. I don't think you did. We will be watching tonight. Thanks so much. Have fun.
1: Awesome. Thank you.
0: All right, I'll bring you this breaking news just into CNN. Live pictures here from the Empire State Building in New York City, where two masked people have climbed to the top of the antenna spire on top of the building. They just started on their way down. They were holding a banner that says, "When the power of love beats the love of power, the world knows peace." CNN affiliate WABC reports police will attempt to talk them down. This is something you see in movies. Did not expect to be reporting on this today. You never know what you will be finding here in Manhattan. All right, we'll have much more on this when we get more information. We'll be right back.

0: such a fun World Cup to watch. So, Brian, you said it, 2-0. We'll see. I hope you didn't jinx the team. I don't think you did. We will be watching tonight. Thanks so much. Have fun.
1: Awesome. Thank you.
0: All right. I'll bring you this breaking news just into CNN. Live pictures here from the Empire State Building in New York City, where two masked people have climbed to the top of the antenna spire on top of the building. They just started on their way down. They were holding a banner that says, "When the power of love beats the love of power, the world knows peace." CNN affiliate WABC reports police will attempt to talk them down. This is something you see in movies. Did not expect to be reporting on this today. You never know what you will be finding here in Manhattan. All right, we'll have much more on this when we get more information. We'll be right back.

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0: telling different stories. 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
1: In Lagos, one of those storytellers is using artificial intelligence to preserve memories that might otherwise disappear.
2: We should be seen in multiple dimensions because we're always seen in a certain light.
1: Malik Afigbua's work captures the experiences of African elders, connecting generations while reimagining how history can be passed on.
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1: But reshaping narratives isn't only about new technology.
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1: For theatre producer Bola Edwards, it begins by reviving one of Africa's oldest traditions.
5: Our forefathers used storytelling to shape communities the way they wanted the community to grow. 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
1: Her production, Story Theatre with Grandma Wura, blends music, dance and storytelling to reconnect young audiences with African history and culture.
6: 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French. But now we're going back
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1: Well, who gets to shape the way Africa is seen? That is the question storytellers and changemakers are taking on. In this week's Inside Africa, we are in Nigeria, where creators are using AI and theater to challenge old narratives and tell African stories on their own terms.
2: Well, we know that if somebody else tells your story, they control the narrative. They control how they want you to be seen.
3: Moving the continent, their country forward.
2: We have to tell our own stories because nobody else is going to do it for us the way we want it.
4: Who gets to tell Africa's story? It's a question being asked by a growing generation of artists, filmmakers, and creators who believe changing perceptions of the continent starts with changing who holds the microphone.
3: This was 1985. This is what people saw.
4: For years, Africa No Filter has backed storytellers trying to challenge familiar stereotypes, supporting projects that present Africa through African eyes.
3: I just use this slide to show that nothing has changed that much.
2: We've had over 40 years since Live Aid, when the world saw the continent on its feet. And over that period of time, it feels as if there's been no progress. It feels as if we're a broken continent, that we've got no agency to create the change, and that we're dependent on foreign powers with deep pockets. To shift that, we need to start.

0: is CNN.
1: NASA is teaming up with an American company to stop one of its oldest working spacecraft from re-entering Earth's atmosphere in flames. It plans to launch a spacecraft tomorrow morning to boost the orbit of the Swift Observatory before it faces a certain doom. CNN Space and Science writer Ashley Strickland explains.
2: An American startup has partnered with NASA in a race against time to save one of NASA's oldest working spacecraft. More than 20 years ago, NASA

0: launched the Neil Gehrel Swift Observatory, containing multiple telescopes, to study gamma ray bursts, the most powerful explosions in the universe. After decades circling the Earth, providing invaluable research, the observatory is now rapidly dropping altitude and is expected to sink into Earth's atmosphere later this year, unless it can be reversed.
1: From a technological perspective, we've finally gotten to this point where we don't just have to throw away a $500 million asset as it burns up. We've gotten to the point where we have robotics, maneuverability, autonomy, to where we can actually make different decisions that were not available even 5 years ago, saying, hey, we would really like to keep this spacecraft, the Swift, alive for another few years. Let's see what we can do.
0: Link is a robotic servicing satellite created by Catalyst Space Technologies. This week, a Stargazer jet is set to fly over the Pacific Ocean and launch a Pegasus rocket carrying Link, and bring it closer to Swift. Over several months, the robotic spacecraft will grab Swift and bring it into a higher, safer orbit. But without any recent data or photos of the Swift spacecraft, the mission is extra tricky. Catalyst engineers have been using a testing area called The Void, with a model of Swift and Link, along with a computer simulation of the mission, to plan it out exactly.
2: The hardest part is just kind of that uncertainty there, especially as you get close. As you can imagine, this is a very difficult technical operation to be able to grab something so far away just through semi-autonomous cameras and robotic systems.
0: NASA says they could have allowed Swift to burn up in the atmosphere, but saw this as an opportunity to demonstrate future space exploration capabilities and save Swift.
1: Our goal is to have hundreds of robotic spacecraft, just like this one, up in orbit, that are constantly maneuvering between low Earth orbit and the moon, building things, moving things, and that's something that NASA, as well as other parts of the government, can take advantage of to buy things as a service rather than having to reinvent the wheel each time.
0: Ashley Strickland, CNN.
3: Well, sources have revealed to CNN the apparent location of Taylor Swift and Travis Kelce's highly anticipated wedding celebrations. And it's the world-famous Madison Square Garden, with preparations seemingly already underway. Sources say the first event is a rehearsal this Thursday, with a larger wedding celebration planned for Friday. But keep in mind, this information could be a decoy meant to throw the media off the scent. Right, well, NASA will pay at least $500 million to three companies as part of its plan to build a base on the moon. The agency has announced plans for missions to deliver landers, rovers, buggies, and other cargo to the moon. This is phase one of a three-part plan to build a $30 billion permanent lunar settlement. NASA says it hopes astronauts will eventually live and work on the moon. All right, that does it for One World today. I'm Bianca Golodriga. Thanks so much for watching. Aman Poor is up next.
4: This missile struck right here. I have seen one war, and here we go again, says this woman. Mr. President, how do you assess the meaning of as long as it takes from your Ukrainian perspective? We were ready to fight to the last to perform our work, but they don't allow us, cries Tahmina. Afghan women are afraid that this is the beginning of your efforts to erase them from the workspace.

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2: Hello, everyone, and welcome to I'm on Board. Here's what's coming up.
3: We have reclaimed our sovereignty, regained our liberty, restored our prosperity, and we have saved our country.
4: Making billions for himself, dismantling democratic institutions, and waging wars in the Middle East. The New York Times chief Trump watchers Maggie Haberman and Jonathan Swan take us inside his White House with their best-selling new book, Regime Change. Then, the off-camera war in Afghanistan, the Taliban ramps up its crackdown against women and girls. Former U.S. government expert Rina Amiri gives us the details on a deepening gender apartheid. Plus,
5: the concern that an adversary, notably China, would build a quantum computer that could break American government secrets.
4: The coming quantum national security crisis. Former Deputy National Security Advisor Anne Neuberger speaks to Walter Isaacson about a new technological threat.

0: And this is CNN.
1: Hello, everyone, and welcome to Amanpour. Here's what's coming up.
2: We have reclaimed our sovereignty, regained our liberty, restored our prosperity, and we have saved our country.
3: Making billions for himself, dismantling democratic institutions, and waging wars in the Middle East. The New York Times chief Trump watchers Maggie Haberman and Jonathan Swan take us inside his White House with their best-selling new book, Regime Change. Then, the off-camera war in Afghanistan. The Taliban ramps up its crackdown against women and girls. Former U.S. government expert Rina Amiri gives us the details on a deepening gender apartheid. Plus,
4: the concern that an adversary, notably China, would build a quantum computer that could break American government secrets.
3: The coming quantum national security crisis. Former Deputy National Security Advisor Anne Neuberger speaks to Walter Isaacson about a new technological threat.

0: Welcome to the program, everyone. I'm Christiana Amanpour in London. Unprecedented, that is the word used time and time again to describe this second Trump presidency. And it isn't without cause. No U.S. president has ever, for instance, raked in billions of dollars in earnings as Trump has done in 2025, raising alarm bells over self-enrichment and conflicts of interest. He's also using his executive power like no other, from literally demolishing the East Wing of the White House to actually destroying and dismantling many, many federal security and other agencies, to waging war on Iran. Trump is reshaping America's image at home and abroad. And if it's hard keeping up with the president's behavior from the outside, imagine what it's actually like behind closed doors at the Oval Office. A new book, Regime Change, gives the inside scoop of the first 14 months of Trump's second term. And clearly, there's a hunger for the inside story just since its release last week. This book has sold more than 300,000 copies. And co-authors Maggie Haberman and Jonathan Swan, who are the journalists at the New York Times, who are the chief White House correspondents, join me now from New York. Welcome to both of you. Maggie and Jonathan, it's actually interesting to talk to you now. Every day there's a new story, but the one that's broken today is the self-enrichment by Donald Trump to the tune of about $2 billion in crypto and other dealings. And your book has dealt, as some critics have called, with the administration's colossal financial corruption. Maggie, tell me about how you dug into that. And are you surprised by today's $2 billion news?
1: So, Christian, and thank you for having us. We have basically scratched the surface of what is there, and we write about it and focus on it. Inside the book, we learned, you know, new details about not just how Trump and his family are operating, but also how even, you know, wealthy cabinet members end up trying to survive inside the government by making their own donations to the Trump Library, like Howard Lutnick did in recent months. In terms of the Trumps themselves, this filing that came out yesterday, I believe, is the first concrete evidence of how much money is being made by President Trump. And again, it only deals in ranges in some cases. What we do know is that his net worth is off the charts bigger than what it was prior to this presidency. He is wealthier than he has ever been in his life, personally. And so when he says, and he and the White House say there's no conflicts of interest, it strains credibility, to put it mildly. Even the New York Post has criticized the two Trump sons, Don Jr. and Eric, for the amount of money that they are making. It's impossible to look at it through any

0: the other lens of the fact that Donald Trump is overseeing policy, such as cryptocurrency regulation, from which he benefits. And again, he's not the first politician in history in the U.S. to benefit financially from being in office. This has been a problem with Congress, certainly, over many years. But the scale and scope is just astonishing. And again, to stress this, we are only scratching the surface now, as we did in our book, on what is there. But I suspect we will learn more as time goes on. What we tried showing is just how condensed and compressed a period of time this was for them making money primarily through this cryptocurrency vehicle.
1: Yeah, I'm glad you made that distinction, that it's not the only, example of politicians capitalizing, but the scale of it and the fact that it's the president. We know many other presidential sons and others have also, been tied to other sort of financial things, but never a president on this scale. Jonathan, let me ask you something. Why did you decide to write this book? You know, Maggie did this amazing book in the first term, and you guys have been covering him for so long. Why, at this point in his second term, did you want to write this book?
2: Well, we decided to write the book in 2023 on the final act of Trump, whatever that would look like. And of course, the contours of that story were not visible then. They couldn't have been. We didn't know what was going to happen. It could have been covering Donald Trump losing an election and potentially heading to prison. So we kept our minds open. We just reported the heck out of it, like we've been doing for the last, for me, it's 11 consecutive years. For Maggie, it's even longer. But when this presidency began, I would say within a month, Maggie and I realized that we were covering something that was quite unrecognizable, not just to his first term, but to any presidency that we've seen in our lifetime. In some respects, different from any US presidency that we've ever seen. And so our task became much more focused, much more urgent, that we were covering the first year, his return to Washington, and trying to capture this presidency. The title that we have for the book, Regime Change, actually has nothing to do with foreign regime change. We came up with the title before he went into Caracas with Delta Force and snatched Maduro out of his bedroom, before he went into Iran on the Netanyahu regime change mission. It was that it occurred to us that we were covering a form of regime change in our own country. And I think sometimes as a reporter, the most challenging thing to do is to actually see what's in front of you and to describe it clearly and to report it accurately. And that was became our mission with the book.
1: Yeah, and the subtitle is Inside, I'm paraphrasing now, I don't see the book in front of me, but Inside the Imperial Presidency. And you report how Trump, really with nearly unchecked power, hell-bent on retribution, is trying to remake not just the presidency, but also to cement his legacy. And you indicated that one of the reasons he might have, or maybe the only reason you discovered that he wanted to run again was to stay out of prison because of, the trials and things he'd been through before. So you mentioned Iran. Let me talk to you both about that, because, again, that's massively important and it's in the news. And Trump went to war against another country where we from the outside clearly see that there was clearly not enough war planning and war gaming of all the issues that could come and bite the United States and Israel. You have incredible scoops on this. Maggie, take me through some of the Situation Room reporting that you were able to do. What it led to, what it told us.
0: So one of the first excerpt that we put out in the New York Times, actually it was months ago at this point, was reporting for this book about how the U.S. went to war in Iran. And it still remains, immodestly, the most expansive look at how this took place. And there were a series of remarkable meetings inside the Situation Room. But one was on February 11th when Benjamin Netanyahu, Israeli prime minister, goes down to the Situation Room complex, which is something of a secure, sanctuary for national security and for foreign policy and for classified information. And this is a very small group of some of his advisors, top officials in the U.S. government, President Trump, Netanyahu, across the table from each other. Trump was not in his normal place at the head of the conference table in that large conference room. He was sitting directly across from Netanyahu, whose advisors were beaming in from on screen, some of them from Israel. And Netanyahu makes this case about not

0: just going to war, but about possible regime change scenarios. He plays for Trump a video montage of possible replacement leaders in a new Iranian regime. And the U.S. officials found these to be not really, really palatable or believable options. They did an analysis overnight. The CIA director and Secretary of State ended up briefing Trump the next day. And they explain that Netanyahu's discussions of regime change were, in the words of John Ratcliffe, the CIA director, farcical. In the words of Marco Rubio, the Secretary of State and National Security Advisor, it was BS, except he said the word. Trump, when in the room with Netanyahu, listened to this presentation about how things could go. It was very sunny and said, sounds good to me, which most advisors took to believe that he was really open to this. He was still open to this the next day, despite getting warnings from his own advisors. He said regime will be, quote unquote, their problem, although it's not regime change, excuse me, but it's not clear who they were. Nonetheless, he was clearly impressed with the Israeli military's planning as laid out by Netanyahu. He was impressed by the Hezbollah pager operation many, many months earlier. He was impressed by Israel's execution of the 12-day war the following year. And Trump was feeling flush with his own power and his own abilities and the U.S. military's abilities after that Caracas effort where he sent in Delta Force to grab Maduro shortly after New Year's Day earlier this year. Trump was warned, Christiana, we really can't emphasize this enough, what could happen. Dan Kane, the chairman of the Joint Chiefs of Staff, did lay out what could happen here. The Strait of Hormuz could close. There would be munitions depletion. There was no one on Trump's team who thought this was a good idea. But the only one, the closest was Pete Hegseth. The only person who really vocally got into it with President Trump was J.D. Vance, and it cost him with Trump because Trump got irritated with him. But in our reporting, and we show this in the book, Trump was always more hawkish on Iran than his own team and was always much more receptive to Netanyahu's pitch than his advisors. So this idea that Netanyahu kind of, you know, misled Trump or puppeteered him into war, it's just not the true. It's much more nuanced. Did he advocate? Sure. But Trump knew what he wanted to do.
1: Yeah, I mean, you report the president kept saying, you know, it sounds good to me when Netanyahu was doing this pitch in the Situation Room. What do you think, Jonathan, it was then? Because Tucker Carlson has said the same thing. He tried to dissuade Trump. He went in and he says in an interview, in fact, with The New York Times, that he tried, you know, told him all the potential pitfalls and what might happen. And Trump says, don't worry, it's all going to work out. Jonathan, how do you account for that? How do you account for the fact that almost, you know, even if his cabinet and people did tell him stuff, clearly it didn't get through. You do write a lot about the sycophancy of the second term cabinet.
2: Well, I think Maggie's last point is really important, which is that, yes, it's true that the risks of this operation were presented to Trump. Kane did in particular. But nobody besides Vance made a forceful case to Trump against this war. Kane did not view that as his role. He Mark Milley, in his previous role, Kane views Milley as someone who he doesn't want to replicate. Milley would certainly have been much more forceful in his advice. Rubio was not forceful in arguing against this. No one was, really, except for Vance. So there's that element of it. I think there's another element which hasn't been really talked about that much, which is what happened the year earlier in the 12-day war.

0: to do.
1: Yeah, I mean, you report the president kept saying, you know, it sounds good to me when Netanyahu was doing this pitch in the Situation Room. What do you think, Jonathan, it was then? Because Tucker Carlson has said the same thing. He tried to dissuade Trump. He went in and he says in an interview, in fact, with The New York Times, that he tried, you know, told him all the potential pitfalls and what might happen. And Trump says, right, don't worry, it's all going to work out. Jonathan, what? How do you account for that? How do you account for the fact that almost, you know, even if his cabinet and people did tell him stuff, clearly it didn't get through. You do write a lot about the sycophancy of the second term cabinet.
2: Well, I think Maggie's last point is really important, which is that, yes, it's true that the risks of this operation were presented to Trump. Kaine did, in particular. But nobody besides Vance made a forceful case to Trump against this war. Kaine did not view that as his role. He Mark Milley, in his previous role, Kaine views Milley as someone who he doesn't want to replicate. Milley would certainly have been much more forceful in his advice. Rubio was not forceful in arguing against this. No one was, really, except for Vance. So there's that element of it. I think there's another element which hasn't been really talked about that much, which is what happened the year earlier in the 12-day war. From Trump's perspective, there were always people like Tucker Carlson telling him, you know, it'll be the end of your presidency if you go into Iran. Remember, he was told in the first term, don't kill Qasem Soleimani, don't withdraw, don't move the Israeli embassy to Jerusalem, there'll be riots in the streets, don't withdraw from the Iran nuclear deal, there'll be chaos. And each time that Trump, in his mind, is validated, it's a form of moral hazard, in a sense. You know, you take these risky mm-hmm. decisions and they work out for you. And the 12-day war, I think, was almost the pinnacle of that, even more so than the Maduro operation, because from Trump's perspective, Israel goes in, it looks spectacularly successful to Trump. And then he, of course, joins and drops the big bunker buster bombs on Iran's nuclear sites. And Iran responded very tepidly. They really fired off a pretty meek volley of missiles that were heavily telegraphed. There were no U.S. casualties. And based on our reporting, Trump concluded that the Iranian regime was a paper tiger. And so this was incredibly enticing to Trump. You had a situation where he could be the president, the first president, 47 years of presidents trying to deal with this regime. I could be the one to finally deal with it. And I think at a gut instinct, despite what the intelligence community was saying, despite what his chairman of the Joint Chiefs was saying, at a very deep gut instinct, Trump believed that this would be a fast war. This regime would collapse very quickly. Mm. And when that's your core belief, problems like running out of weapons, they're not, those problems sort of get tossed aside, because if the war's only going to last a week or two, you're fine. You're not going to run out of long-range weapons. But it became pretty clear within a couple of weeks that Trump's assumptions were wrong.
1: Hmm. Let me ask you, because there's a line from your book where he's basically saying, Maggie, when you guys went back to fact check with him, he said, essentially, I've won every effing time, but he says the word, and I'm tired of winning and winning and winning and just getting bad effing press. It's about time that you tell the truth, okay? So he's living, from that sentence, to me it seems, he's living in a zone where any real information that gets to him or any actual truth that you all report is viewed as bad news. And I guess I wanted to ask you, people who write about Trump often, like you've done, like many do, often are told of having Trump derangement syndrome. But actually, you're just reporting the facts.
0: Right. It was an interesting moment. So Jonathan and I should just note that this interview that we did with Trump, which was a fact-checking interview, was 17 days into the Iran war. It was March 16th. We went to the Oval Office. We expected to see maps on the desk. We did not. You know, instead, he had pictures of maple trees. And when he said he was picking trees for the White House, when you lifted those up, there were ballroom designs and so forth. And there were many other moments in that interview that were of note. But again, we wanted it to be a fact-checking interview. He has always been very focused on his press, Christiane.

0: He's obviously, as you know, not the first U.S. president to not like his press, but he is the first U.S. president in my memory who so rigidly uses repetition to insist that his version of events is the correct one. And I used to make this analogy in term one about how it was a little like the children's book, Harold and the Purple Crayon, you know, where Harold is running around drawing his own city in the middle of the night and his own version of reality. It is true that he does not like accurate coverage of himself. There's no question that he can point to specific stories that, I'm not talking about by us, I'm talking about by anyone, where the author might have done something differently, or he might have, you know, a corner of a legitimate case or whatever. But in general, you know, we are just describing a fact set that he does not like. And his current makeup of this White House, particularly how they have constructed and taken over the control of the White House press pool, the fact that he has an aide named Natalie Harp who supplies him with a constant stream of good news, his information ecosystem of his own is much more tightly wrapped and controlled than it used to be. And so it is less clear exactly how much of, you know, actual information is coming through to him. His own pollsters know, his own advisors know, they provide information that make clear what the state of the world is and what the state of how voters mm-hmm. view his administration is, but he will always continue presenting how he sees it. And it has no impact on how we cover things, Christian, one way or the other. We're just going to report the truth. And, you know, as best as we can. Mm-hmm.
1: Yeah, and as you've sort of said, I mean, the polls and all the others show that actually right now he's not really winning on a whole group of things, but actually losing quite a lot. I want to ask you, Jonathan, I know Maggie said it, but I want to ask you because it involves both of you. Maggie said that this book, reporting it, almost killed both of us physically and mentally. How so, Jonathan?
2: Well, to sort of understand how difficult it is, you know, you've read the book. It's not sort of what I would call wispy Trump coverage, which is, you know, Trump is thinking this thing that it's almost like you're covering smoke. You know, this is in this room on this day at this time with these people around the table. By the way, the room is the Situation Room or the Oval Office, the most guarded rooms in the country. This is what was said, and this is what happened. And in many cases, it's information that they don't want to be out. Verifying that information, confirming it, and writing it and publishing it is inordinately difficult for just one scene. But to do that again and again and again is just a completely brutal reporting exercise. And my wife has told me when I'm never doing another book. So that's basically what Maggie's describing, I think.
1: Before I turn back to Maggie, I want to ask you, what do you think his greatest skill is?
2: Oh, look, there's no question. I remember going to Trump is, you know, people misuse the word charisma. Actually, you know, what they're often referring to is charm. But charisma is, as I understand it historically, very, very rare. And it's almost the power to compel someone to join a cult. I remember going, the first, you know, campaign that Trump ran in 2015 and 16, I've covered politics in two countries. I've never seen an emotional, almost physical reaction from a crowd to what people in the audience for Trump were showing. I remember just before the election going to a rally in a barn in Virginia, it was like 1 a.m., and watching this woman, she was carrying her child, and Trump was talking, and it was almost devotional. And so his mass charisma, his as a mass communicator, we haven't seen his like in my lifetime. We've certainly had charismatic politicians. Barack Obama obviously had a huge movement, but Trump's goes even deeper. And I don't think that's a subjective statement. I think anyone who has gone to enough Trump events and seen that when someone is dressed head to toe in Trump paraphernalia, you're watching something different that transcends normal politics.
1: And Maggie, finally to you, what do you think his darkest side is? And I guess, what do you think will happen if he does lose, or the party does lose, in the midterms?
0: Well, without putting him on the couch too much, but just, you know, objectively, he is very retribution-minded, very payback-minded. Again, many politicians are, but very few put it into an operational effect the way he does and is. We have seen many elements of it. We describe in our book, you know, pretty detailed scenes about him talking with advisors about exactly what he wants to see in terms of indictments, in terms of ordering up presidential memoranda to investigate specific people, whether it be Chris Krebs, whose sin was saying the election system was safe, or Miles Taylor, a former DHS official who became very critical of Trump. What that means for the future, what I do know, Christian, is that when I'm very loath to make predictions about Donald Trump on one hand, because, you know, it is a fool's errand in a lot of ways, and he is the most regenerative public figure I've ever covered. So what things, you know, end up looking like remains to be seen. But normally at this point in a lame duck presidential term, you can see, I can see what the general architecture of the rest of the term will look like. You know, the House flips on an unpopular president's party, and there's a lot of oversight and investigations. I don't think we know quite what happens if the House flips, maybe the Senate flips, and the entire administration at minimum slow walks and at maximum just doesn't respond to subpoenas and efforts for oversight. They can still call House Democrats people outside the government, like the Trump sons, like the Lutnick sons, like Steve Witkoff's sons. But even that, I think, will be challenging. And so we just don't, it's something of a black hole when I try to look at what might come. I don't know.
1: Yeah. Well, there are also sort of wryly humorous moments. Particularly, I hope everybody reads the book and finds the passage about the historian who you discovered was actually a Florida caddy who compared Trump favorably to William the Conqueror, Alexander the Great. Trump showed you that document to say, see, this is what they think of me. Thank you so much indeed. Maggie Haberman, Jonathan Swan, thank you so much. Regime change. And later in the program, life for Afghan women facing further extreme hardship under Taliban rule. That's coming up after a short break.

0: and efforts for oversight. They can still call House Democrats people outside the government, like the Trump sons, like the Lutnick sons, like Steve Witkoff's sons. But even that, I think, will be challenging. And so we just don't, it's something of a black hole when I try to look at what might come. I don't know.
1: Yeah. Well, there are also sort of wryly humorous moments. Particularly, I hope everybody reads the book and finds the passage about the historian who you discovered was actually a Florida caddy who compared Trump favorably to William the Conqueror, Alexander the Great. Trump showed you that document to say, see, this is what they think of me. Thank you so much indeed. Maggie Haberman, Jonathan Swan, thank you so much. Regime change. And later in the program, life for Afghan women facing further extreme hardship under Taliban rule. That's coming up after a short break.

0: Huge savings.
1: And free shipping from our U.S. warehouses.
2: As President Trump tries to find a permanent way out of his war on Iran, the initial memorandum of understanding between them appears heavily tilted towards Tehran, just as his negotiations to get the U.S. out of Afghanistan in 1.0, which largely skewed towards the Taliban, the extremist Islamic group which is now in power. The Pakistani military and the Taliban have traded airstrikes, killing dozens of civilians over the past few days. It's yet more pain for the people of Afghanistan, who face the double bind of violence from abroad and from the Taliban's repressive laws, particularly for women and girls. Here's an excerpt from correspondent Isabel Young's report from there last year.
3: For 20 years, Afghan women and children were promised progress. But they now live under a Taliban regime that stands accused of carrying out gender apartheid. Basic rights, like leaving the house and going to school, have been stripped away from Afghan women and girls. Their options are increasingly limited.
4: Assalamu alaikum. What are you studying? So here in the Taliban's Afghanistan, they are still not allowing girls over the age of 12 to attend school in a modern sense. Until recently, USAID had been funding a series of secret schools across the country for girls to attend, but obviously that funding has now dried up. So one of the only options for girls is to attend these madrasas, these religious schools where predominantly the focus is on learning a very strict interpretation of Islamic rules and Islamic principles.
5: Hi.
4: Salam, how are you? You're cramming for exams right now?
5: Yeah, sure.
4: And how old are you guys?
6: I'm 17.
4: You're 17?
6: Yeah. I'm 14.
7: I'm 16.
4: Okay, and you're all in the same class?
5: Yeah, all in the same class.
4: What do you want to be when you grow up?
5: I have a lot of dreams. I want to be a surgeon or a translator. I like languages and also like doctors.
4: So if you want to be a surgeon, what are your options?
8: Abroad, I guess. No options here.
9: I wanted to be a doctor in the future, but when Taliban came to Afghanistan, in all of the doors of schools.
4: Will you stay in Afghanistan?

0: to stay. I love my country. I want to stay here forever. But like, I do also want to study.
1: Do you think the US has abandoned Afghan girls and Afghan women?
2: Kinda.
3: We wanted to speak with the principal of the madrasa. A longtime supporter of the Taliban, he sees nothing wrong with the status of women's rights or girls' education in Afghanistan.
1: So many of these girls have so many hopes, so many big dreams. How can they hope to achieve them when so much of the curriculum is about learning religious studies and they're not able to go on to higher education, to college, because the Taliban forbids that?
4: No, the nazariya bilkul radawam Taliban da gna lari che masan dui pa dui band kum mahdudiyat wich dui de khpal tahsil ta idama war nakli.
1: Because the Taliban have given you the curriculum, what a lot of people who might be watching this will think is that these girls, bright as they are being brainwashed into the Taliban's ideology, and the Taliban is weaponizing education here.
4: Sab dui manal aidaya dui pada ne sab ke pada mohit ke pada tadris ke dir khushal adi o khodal tab curriculum ke mi utsa stun ziwe curriculum ke baz mushkilat o cha curriculum das yo wa gon sab o dui de para das yo ne sab jod shwa o cha gha de yani de mur de para shayad de yani da us
5: hunar nandar chalo ta urandi kavi.
3: Perhaps more than anyone, this generation of young Afghan girls are living under a Taliban regime that seeks to largely erase them from all forms of public life. Like so many others, now abandoned by those who once came to their aid.
6: Now, since Isabel's report, matters have just gotten worse. A new child marriage law has been enacted, and not only the US, but now the EU and neighboring Iran are cracking down to deport Afghan migrants. Now, Rina Amiri is the former US Special Envoy for Afghan Women, Girls and Human Rights, and she's joining me now from New York. Rina Amiri, welcome back to our program. Can I first ask you, in the context of what we've just been reporting, it was quite extraordinary to see reports of protests against Taliban rule in the far western city of Herat, right next door to Iran. Both men and women apparently chanting education, work, freedom. What did you draw from those protests?
7: Well, Christiane, first, thank you so much for having me and for putting attention to this really important issue. And Isabel captured it right. It is gender apartheid that what is taking place inside Afghanistan. And the protests show, one, that this is not about Afghan culture and this is not about religion. This is extreme repression by an extremist regime. And despite the extraordinary risk that people face, they came out into the streets. They put their lives at risk because they are desperate for the world to know the plight that their families face, that the women and girls of Afghanistan face. It's a desperate situation, and what they don't want is the world to normalize this or to explain this away as Afghan religion or culture.
6: So for a while, you know, all the criticisms of the 20-year American experience and NATO experience in Afghanistan, actually, they did bring rights for women and they did bring education rights. That's for sure. Now the UN says 250,000 more girls are out of education and permanently excluded, creating a whole lost generation that could really work for the betterment of Afghanistan. Are you hearing directly from girls and women there? Are they trying to work around? You know, those girls who talked to Isabel were determined in their own way to keep learning no matter how.
7: That's absolutely right. You know, during those 20 years, I would frame it that the international community created space, and it was Afghan women and girls themselves that led the change. And it's part of the legacy of Afghanistan. This is not something that the West was bringing into the country. And Afghan women continue, and supported by their fathers, by their families, are determined to continue to forge ahead and to fight against what is an extreme and barbaric regime. There is no country in the world that has erased half of its population the way that is being done in Afghanistan. And these women and girls are tremendously resilient, courageous. They have underground schools. They are, as you saw, they're protesting. They are looking for every tool and resource to continue their fight. And what they're asking for, they're not asking to be saved. They're not asking for billions of dollars of assistance. They're not asking for an invasion. They are asking to be supported. They are asking for the world to not legitimize the Taliban and to support these women who are models of courage that we should all be mobilizing behind.
6: You know, I'm going to get to what you just said, not legitimize the Taliban, but first on an important issue. The UN now says, because of everything that's been going on, that about 28 million people in Afghanistan are living in poverty. That's a statistic covering 2025. 28 million people. And one of the, you know, sort of fallouts is that more and more young girls, children, are being sold off essentially by their families into child marriage. How bad is that situation right now there?
7: It is a situation in which of those 28 million, women and girls are bearing the brunt, like every country in the world that faces a humanitarian assistance. But in Afghanistan, it's even more extreme because of the Taliban's extreme policies. Women and girls have lost the access, even to the ways that they're trying to struggle. They have lost those tools, maternal health clinics, mobile clinics to address maternal mortality, infant mortality. They're gone. Limited resources to enable women to set up their own organizations, that has really been hit. Underground schools, because as you noted earlier, the statistics that I've heard is that there's over 2 million girls, women and girls, left out of school, and that within a couple of years, it's going to be 4 million. That is not just hitting women and girls, that's hitting the entire country, and it's creating a country in which the lack of support and assistance, it's enabling extremism. It is hitting the forces of moderation. And it is a country that has left this desperate.

0: sold off essentially by their families into child marriage. How bad is that situation right now there?
1: It is a situation in which of those 28 million, women and girls are bearing the brunt, like every country in the world that faces a humanitarian assistance. But in Afghanistan, it's even more extreme because of the Taliban's extreme policies. Women and girls have lost the access, even to the ways that they're trying to struggle. They have lost those tools, maternal health clinics, mobile clinics to address maternal mortality, infant mortality. They're gone. Limited resources to enable women to set up their own organizations, that has really been hit. Underground schools, because as you noted earlier, the statistics that I've heard is that there's over 2 million girls, women and girls, left out of school, and that within a couple of years it's going to be 4 million. That is not just hitting women and girls, that's hitting the entire country, and it's creating a country in which the lack of support and assistance, it's enabling extremism. It is hitting the forces of moderation. And it is a country that has left this desperate. It's not going to be a stable country, and it's going to create the security concerns that brought the world to Afghanistan in the first place.
0: Let me just ask you again about a law that the Taliban has passed. Basically, it's a decree on divorce. The UN is criticizing it. In this decree, it says, upon reaching puberty, the minor has the option to dissolve the marriage that a relative may have contracted for her. So on the one hand, they're saying, yeah, it's tradition. Little girls get sold into marriage. Nothing can happen to them until they reach puberty. And then when they reach puberty, they can ask for a divorce. On the other hand, it could be legitimizing very, very, you know, child marriages. How do you read that?
1: Yeah, no, the gains that Afghans struggled for are being reversed. And one of them is addressing child marriage. Now children as young as 9 years old are being forced into marriage. But and as you noted, some families, it's out of destitution and just desperation, they're selling off their daughters. But the Taliban is enabling it by removing the regulations that were at least there on paper to prevent that. And they are leaving these children at extraordinary risk.
0: Mm-hmm. Very, very... Very, very quickly, we've got 30 seconds. How should the world not legitimize the Taliban? Because EU is meeting with them to talk about deportations and the rest of it.
1: The EU should not be meeting, nor any other country. There may be a necessity to talk to the Taliban about logistics, about whether it's deportations, which I have a lot to say about, or anything else. But there are already existing diplomatic channels. This was not a logistics decision. This was a political decision. We recognize that this is legitimizing the Taliban.
0: Okay. Rina Amiri, thank you very much indeed for joining us to put a spotlight on this ongoing problem. Coming up after the break, a new front in the tech war. Walter Isaacson talks quantum computing with former national security official Anne Umoga.
2: Shh. Pause. Unwrap a piece of Five Gum. Let the cool rush of peppermint flood the moment. The electric spark of spearmint awaken your palate. Feel awareness arise. The atmosphere, it crackles with the thrill of being alive. Listen, taste, smell, feel, observe. That presence, that's the power of Five. Five Gum. Stimulate your senses. It starts at your local Speedway.

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1: Now, it could soon become one of the biggest national security risks of our time. Experts warn that quantum computing risks making today's encryption protections obsolete, exposing everything from government secrets to banking data. China and Russia's projects are already in motion. Former U.S. Deputy National Security Advisor Anne Neuberger argues that the next global arms race won't be over missiles, but a battle for quantum supremacy. And she joins Walter Isaacson to explain what this is and what's at stake.
2: Thank you, Christiane and Anne Neuberger. Welcome back to the show.
3: It's wonderful to be here.
2: For the past year, and especially in the past couple of weeks, we've been hearing about all the potential risks, national security risks, that can come from artificial intelligence. But your new piece in Foreign Affairs looks at the next risk we may face, which is quantum computing. Explain why.
3: Absolutely. So our world really relies on cryptography. The padlock on our browsers when we're shopping online or accessing our medical records, and frankly, the cryptography that protects the nation's secrets as it moves around the internet. That cryptography relies on a math equation, which it would take classical computers a very long time to solve. Because of the difference in the way quantum computers potentially process information, there is a mathematical algorithm that says that a quantum computer of the right size could potentially break that encryption that our world's digital trust rides on. And the belief is that that's coming sooner rather than later. Google really kicked off a lot of interest in this when they moved their timeline to move to a new generation of cryptography that can resist a quantum computer. When they moved that timeline closer to 2029, as did the Trump administration in its recent executive orders on quantum.
2: You know, when we break cryptography, like in World War II, when they broke the Enigma code of Germany, and Germany finds out, well, they just add another couple more rotors and it makes it impossible to break again for a while. Why can't we just do that?
3: It's a good question. You know, cryptography today, so think about, for example, when you're shopping online, that padlock has an entire ecosystem behind it that allows you, one individual sitting at home, to connect to any number of entities around the world, whether that's a digital storefront in Tokyo, or whether that's your medical records that may be stored on a cloud anywhere around the world. So that broader ecosystem is a lot larger and broader than when we think about a military application where pretty much both ends of that communication are known. So as a result, that entire ecosystem that implements the cryptography needs to be updated with a new generation of cryptography. The last time we did that as a global, you know, ecosystem of businesses and individuals and governments, it took us roughly 10 years. So it's not something that happens at the snap of a finger. And that's why governments have started that transition, companies have started that transition, because quite frankly, if we had a surprise announcement that, or learned via intelligence, that an adversary had a quantum computer, we couldn't just, as you know so well, add a couple of rotors and be safe. There would be a lot more that would need to happen.
2: Well, let's try to explain what quantum computing is. I know there's a great physicist once said that anybody who says they understand quantum mechanics doesn't. But quantum mechanics tells us that, like, a normal computer uses zeros and ones. But quantum mechanics tells us there can be something in between. That could be something that'd be both zero and one at the same time, and that they can even affect different particles way at a distance. Is that how quantum computing works?
3: You did a really fantastic job at describing it. And the way you put it is exactly the crux that takes us sometimes, you know, it's hard to wrap our minds around. We're traditionally thinking of computing as, like you said, a zero or a one, an on or off. And because quantum computing relies on the strange behaviors of atoms at very, very cold temperatures, where they can indeed maintain a connection.

0: between on and off, so they can be both at the same time. And that allows for a certain kind of computation that classical computers can't do. And that's, for example, the reason that potentially cryptography is at risk. It also explains a more interesting, a more positive advancement in quantum, which is quantum sensing. Because quantum sensing relies on essentially core measurements of the Earth's gravity and the magnet at the core of the Earth, it can do position anywhere around the world, as a result, navigation and precise time in both a very ultra precise way and without connecting to the global constellation of satellites known as GPS, known as China's Baidu, that is typically the way commercial airlines, military ships figure out where they are and what time it is anywhere around the world. So as a result, we're starting to see quantum sensors and their role in helping in a world where there is far more both GPS denial and spoofing happening today.
1: So what you're saying is that these quantum computers can break codes, cryptography, and they also can be much better than GPS at doing location sensing. Let's do location sensing. How would we use that, and are we using it, and is China using it?
0: So today, to give one example of how ships try to do GPS spoofing. So if, for example, Iranian ships or the Dark Fleet tries to bypass sanctions, what they'll do is they will turn off this beaconing system that ships use to notify each other where they are just to avoid collisions. And they will try to, via something called GPS spoofing, make it look like they are in a different place from where they are. That's, for example, how you may have ships transferring sanctioned oil or ships transferring weapons in a way that they try to hide from intelligence collection or from satellite systems around the world. Or, for example, we saw it in Russia's Middle East operations. They would do GPS denial. They would essentially block ships, planes, people from connecting to GPS as part of kind of trying to hide military operations that may be occurring. That has real danger for commercial aircraft, planes that use GPS to connect and figure out traffic, that figure out navigation routes, and it also causes real complications for military operations. So because GPS sensors, because quantum sensors operate without ties to that satellite constellation, they're a really effective way to essentially figure out where one is, navigate, and as a result, have links without connecting to those satellite systems. So that technology is more mature than the technology of potentially breaking encryption of a quantum computer that is large enough to actually break encryption. So I think we'll see applications of quantum sensors first.
1: Well, one of the things that struck me in your piece is that Google is doing, post-quantum cryptography, and that Apple is going to have to do it, and that a lot of the quantum computing is done by major companies and corporations. That's also true in artificial intelligence. This isn't the government doing these things. It's Anthropic or OpenAI or Google doing it. Explain to me how that makes it either easier or harder for us to solve this problem.
0: It's a really interesting point, and there's also a really interesting contrast between the American quantum ecosystem and China's quantum ecosystem, to your earlier question. In the US, for some quantum applications like breaking encryption, the main customer is the government, the national security community that may want to figure out another country's secrets. And as a result, for example, in the Trump White House recent executive order, you see the request, the demand for the Department of Energy to actually work with the private ecosystem to build a quantum computer. So what you have in the US ecosystem is government demand, and in some cases, government money, kind of both leading to driving, encouraging the private sector ecosystem, which is made up of both very large companies, like you noted, as well as smaller startups. In China's ecosystem, what China's really good at is driving massive state capital and creating these advanced technology hubs. In Quantum's case, that's in a place called Hefei, where they have the combination of universities, R&D labs, and large amounts of government capital, because China has said quantum is one of its top technology goals for its current five-year plan, all coming together. So it's much more of a state-driven ecosystem competing with the U.S. ecosystem, which is a mixture of state capital and demand, and really an innovation base of large and small companies alike.
1: So is China ahead of the United States?
0: China's ahead in some areas of quantum technology, like quantum communication, allowing, you know, ostensibly secure communication across a quantum wire. America is ahead on quantum hardware, building out the very cold equipment and some of the unique components of quantum computing that are very different from classical computing. But what's really most important is who has the commercialization of applications first, you know, who can deploy quantum sensing first to allow to navigate safely in a GPS denial environment, who can build a fault tolerant, big enough quantum computer that could potentially, you know, break cryptography and you know, have impact in stealing another country's national security secrets.
1: So this quantum computing, though, is this really a race? And if we lose to China, we're in real trouble? Or is the problem that the competition just makes all sides go faster? And that's the problem.
0: It's a good point. It's the latter. Because at the end of the day, if we can deploy a new generation of post-quantum cryptography, we believe we'd be secure against China's deployment of a quantum computer. And that's why you've seen the U.S. government pressing and accelerating its timeline from the original one of 2035 that was set in the first quantum directive during the Biden administration to the now updated 2031 timeline in the latest Trump executive order, because of a sense that there's been advancements in quantum hardware that force us to bring that date closer so we can be secure against an adversary deploying a potential quantum computer.
1: As you say in your piece, we've been cooperating with our allies, France, the United Kingdom, and Japan, on creating quantum computing and perhaps post-quantum cryptography. Is China coordinating and working with Russia? And is that a problem if Russia gets this?
0: We've been cooperating even with China on the post-quantum standards. We're in a global world where we need globally secure digital infrastructure. You know, for American banks who do business with Chinese banks or American companies that do business all around the world. So as a result, it's in all of our interests to have secure post-quantum standards that we all implement together. With that said, the competition and the race is really in building a quantum computer is in the hardware space. And we do cooperate very closely, as you noted, with Japan, the UK, France. China has deepened its cooperation with Russia and deployed a secure quantum link with South Africa, almost 8,000 miles away. Some question the value of quantum communications simply because in order for that to really be a secure link, it still needs that quantum secure two ends that require the deployment of post-quantum computers and as a post-quantum cryptography. So as a result, I think many in the U.S. system really question Chinese advancements in quantum communications.

0: force us to bring that date closer so we can be secure against an adversary deploying a potential quantum computer.
1: As you say in your piece, we've been cooperating with our allies, France, the United Kingdom, and Japan, on creating quantum computing and perhaps post-quantum cryptography. Is China coordinating and working with Russia? And is that a problem if Russia gets this?
0: We've been cooperating even with China on the post-quantum standards. We're in a global world where we need globally secure digital infrastructure. You know, for American banks who do business with Chinese banks or American companies that do business all around the world. So as a result, it's in all of our interests to have secure post-quantum standards that we all implement together. With that said, the competition and the race is really in building a quantum computer is in the hardware space. And we do cooperate very closely, as you noted, with Japan, the UK, France. China has deepened its cooperation with Russia and deployed a secure quantum link with South Africa, almost 8,000 miles away. Some question the value of quantum communications simply because in order for that to really be a secure link, it still needs that quantum secure two ends that require the deployment of post-quantum computers and as a post-quantum cryptography. So as a result, I think many in the US system really question Chinese advancements in quantum communications and quantum key distribution and believe that the US edge in quantum hardware and the partnerships, Japan notably has a real ecosystem in quantum, will actually prevail.
1: President Trump has just signed two executive orders dealing with quantum computing and post-quantum cryptography. What did those orders do, and are they enough?
0: They did two important things. First, on the defense side, they accelerated the transition of U.S. government systems to this new generation of cryptography that can protect and still be secure against a quantum computer. That was accelerated by several years to 2031. That reflects, as we talked about, the developments that have been happening in quantum hardware and the concern that an adversary, notably China, would build a quantum computer that could break American government secrets. So that was the first part, and that was an important part. The second key part was that it tasked

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2: And quantum key distribution, and believe that the U.S. edge in quantum hardware and the partnerships, Japan notably, has a real ecosystem in quantum, will actually prevail.
3: President Trump has just signed two executive orders dealing with quantum computing and post-quantum cryptography. What did those orders do, and are they enough?
2: They did two important things. First, on the defense side, they accelerated the transition of U.S. government systems to this new generation of cryptography that can protect and still be secure against a quantum computer. That was accelerated by several years to 2031. That reflects, as we talked about, the developments that have been happening in quantum hardware and the concern that an adversary, notably China, would build a quantum computer that could break American government secrets. So that was the first part, and that was an important part. The second key part was that it tasked the Department of Energy to build a quantum computer, working with the U.S. private sector ecosystem. And then it also set some timelines for deployment of quantum sensing and military applications to help navigate through GPS denial zones and potentially manage against an adversary's attempts to disrupt military communications and coordination by disrupting GPS. So a number of important things that those executive orders did, both defending and innovating.
3: Ann Neuberger, thank you so much for joining us. Appreciate it.
2: It's always a pleasure to be with you.
4: And finally, a more awe-inspiring sort of technical breakthrough. The Rubin Observatory is now online on a 10-year mission to shoot images of the universe with depth and detail never seen before. Sitting on a mountain in Chile, researchers say the observatory will reveal unimagined insights into the biggest mysteries of the universe, calling it the greatest cosmic movie ever made. The observatory is named for Vera C. Rubin, a pioneering astronomer whose observations from the 1970s provided convincing evidence of dark matter. Now that's it for now. If you ever miss our show, you can find the latest episode shortly after it airs on our podcast. And remember, you can always catch us online, on our website, and all over social media. Thank you for watching, and goodbye from London.

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0: I'm Larry Madowo, it's the way to South Africa, and this is CNN.
1: Hello and welcome. I'm Christina McFarlane in for Issa Suarez. Tonight we are going to begin with some amazing men's World Cup action in Atlanta. England fighting to hold off the Democratic Republic of Congo, having just wrapped up and won that match in the past minute. This was a match that had it all. In just the seventh minute, Brian Sapenga stunned England and scored for Congo. But in the second half, England's Harry Kane hit the equaliser, then scored another, the captain showing why he is the leader of this team. And it has been 60 years, of course, since England won a World Cup. And this is only the second appearance ever for the DRC at the Men's World Cup. Let's just go and get some reaction from this and go straight out to our Koi wire. Koi, I've been on the edge of my seat for the past hour and a half. It looked like England were having shock exit here, but instead they turned it around thanks really to their captain Harry Kane. It was a stunning game.
2: Yeah, Christina, have we checked on Glenn Levy and some of our other British colleagues who work at CNN to make sure they still have a pulse? I don't know how you are preparing to do a show amidst this madness, because it looked like for a minute there that it wasn't coming home. It was going to be the Three Lions coming home. The fourth ranked England falling behind early to 41st ranked DR Congo. Got to give your hats off to them. But their star, their captain, Harry Kane, scoring two second half goals. He's got five now this World Cup, Christina. He's already made World Cup history of his own. Most career World Cup goals by an English player, breaking Gary Lineker's record that stood since 1990. And if Kane keeps scoring at this rate, Christina, England fans might need some extra cold pints, because right now this man is hotter than two squirrels in a burlap sack. Arguably the hottest striker in the world right now. England will now play Mexico on Sunday in the round of 16. And Christina, that will be in Mexico City. And we have seen what those scenes have been like down there just last night. It will be a raucous environment, but what a better way for Harry Kane and all Three Lions to step up to show that they may

0: have what it takes to get that first World Cup win, as you mentioned, in about a half a century. So we'll see if they can keep this momentum going. I know later we're going to talk about more momentum. I'll be back to join you to talk about this U.S. team to see if they keep rolling with what they've created here at their first home knockout match. It'll happen right here behind me at the home of the 49ers. So we'll see that one and a quick preview of that coming in just a bit.
1: Yeah, looking forward, looking ahead to that game later tonight. We're a long way from the World Cup final, Coy. But look, we have seen some European giants fall this week, haven't we? But not England, it seems, at this stage. What are our expectations, though, when we're looking ahead to that US game later tonight against Bosnia-Herzegovina? I mean, who are really minnows in this tournament, but have been playing exceptionally well.
0: Yeah, I mean, you can almost feel the heartbeat of American footy getting louder, right? Today isn't just a knockout match for them. It's a chance to kick down another door. This U.S. team, they haven't reached a World Cup quarterfinal since 2002. Back then, smartphones didn't exist. Social media wasn't a thing. But now this 15th-ranked squad has a chance to give America its biggest World Cup moment in nearly a quarter century. Standing in the way will be that 61st-ranked Bosnia and Herzegovina team, and we will see just how it's about to go. I know one thing, it's going to be rocking inside that stadium.
1: 100%, Coy Wire. Thank you so much. We'll check back in with you a bit later on. We want to turn now, though, to an Englishman, CNN's Don Riddell, who was inside the stadium in Atlanta tonight to see this match play out. Don, I cannot imagine what it was like to be there in person to witness that turnaround. Tell us how it was.
2: It was absolute agony for 75 minutes, and now this stadium is absolutely rocking. You'll be familiar with the song Three Lions, Christina. It's England's football anthem of agony, but this place has been just belting out that song in the last couple of minutes because it really, really seemed as though they were heading out of this tournament. The Democratic Republic of Congo had the audacity to score in the 70th minute against one of the pre-tournament favourites, Brian Sapenga, beating Jordan Pickford at his near post. And for all that England created chances and had many, many chances at goal, I thought we were looking at the emergence of another major goalkeeping hero in this tournament, with Mpassi making save after save after save. And it wasn't until the 75th minute when England's captain, Harry Kane, peeled away from his marker and headed the ball into the back of the net. At that point, we were thinking, well, possibly this is going to be yet another game of extra time and maybe even penalties. But then Kane scored an absolutely sensational goal. Brilliant ball from Anthony Gordon on the edge of the area. Kane had a lot of work to do, but he then found his way to goal and smashed it into the roof of the net. In that moment, he has scored more World Cup goals than the legendary Pelé, and he is now taking England through into the round of 16. But yeah, a remarkable day here in Atlanta. And it really did look as though England was struggling and maybe even looking at what would have been an almighty upset. But they're still going into the round of 16.
1: Yeah, relief for England, but huge credit to DR Congo appearing in their only their second World Cup, their first time back, I think, in 52 years. They can hold their heads high as well. Don, we appreciate it. Thank you so much. Well, after the excitement, we are going to turn now to watches, Bibles, shoes, and crypto. Lots of crypto. The list of ways Donald Trump has made money as president of the United States is quite frankly stunning. The president released his annual financial disclosure, and it shows he made more than $2 billion in 2025. More than a billion of that came from a variety of cryptocurrency ventures. He also loaned his name to a number of products, collecting royalties from their sales. Mr. Trump shrugged off any concerns about conflicts of interest or that he was using his office to line his pockets. Take a listen to what he said.
3: Mr. President, your financial disclosure shows you had a very very lucrative year last year. What message does this send to average Americans, especially those who may be struggling right now financially?
4: I don't get involved in my personal. We have funds that run my money.
3: To critics who say you're profiting off the presidency, Mr.
4: Well, you know why I'm profiting? Because the stock market's going up. Everybody's profiting.
1: Well, the financial disclosure came as Mr. Trump was boarding his new Air Force One for the first time. The plane was a gift from the nation of Qatar that Mr. Trump will take with him when he leaves office. Well, for some perspective on all this, you know, Stephen Collinson is joining me now live from Washington. And Stephen, there has never before in history, I think, been a president who has collected something in the region of $1.4 billion in revenues, you know, cryptocurrencies or otherwise, after a year in office. What do you make of these numbers?
5: Well, there are a number of reasons why this is controversial. In the case of things like the Trump Bible and the Trump watches, that seems to be a fairly clear case of the president using his visibility in his office to create products that will then get much more uptake. The crypto one, I think, is something that people are regarding as a lot more serious because Trump has promoted the crypto industry. His administration has loosened regulations, SEC oversight of the crypto industry compared to the Biden administration. The crypto industry has also had prominent people who have contributed to Donald Trump's campaigns. And then he gets this massive windfall of profit from investments in the crypto industry. So you can see why Trump's critics are arguing that this is a clear threat of a conflict of interest. Now, Trump argues that what he's doing is creating an industry that benefits all Americans and boosts the economy and is something that is actually responsible for quite a lot of growth in the economy and the markets, and therefore that everybody has the chance to benefit from this. But this really does represent, I think, the most glaring question about a president and his ethical behavior that we've seen. But this is not something that's particularly new. People know that Donald Trump has not made the kind of efforts that previous presidents have made to distance himself from his own financial investments. He doesn't seem to care really about any perceptions of conflict of interest. He talked about how he doesn't manage his own investments. His companies are managed by his sons. And that clip you showed of Donald Trump talking to reporters at Andrews Air Force Base this morning, if you looked in the background, Don Jr. and Eric Trump were standing right there. So, you know, a lot of people don't take too seriously the idea that Donald Trump doesn't have a say in what happens in his businesses while he's in office.
1: Yeah, and look, compounding all of this is, of course, the president flying around today in his newly minted Air Force One, which was gifted to the U.S. by the Qataris. Both the Qataris and the president have dismissed any concerns, ethical concerns around this. But, you know, on the optics alone, Stephen, at a time when average Americans are suffering under the cost of living crisis, how is this going to be felt, be viewed in a midterm year as well?
5: So any other normal politician, you would think this would be massive political malpractice and a complete disaster. As you say, many Americans have very little economic security. People are worried about grocery prices, gas prices, and how they can afford their mortgages or their rent. And the president is not only flying around in a brand new plane and making billions of dollars in investments, he's not walking away from it or trying to hide it. He's touting it. I think on Trump's side of the political aisle, for a long time, his wealth was actually a political advantage because people decided that this is a man that knows how to make money. Therefore, he knows how to run the economy. And he's pretty smart. I think the problem comes when people perceive that the president is getting rich and they aren't, and they're struggling. And that's the kind of territory the Democrats are trying to get into as the midterm elections approach in November. No one has really made this kind of attack stick so far in Trump's two terms in the White House. The question is, with Americans very angry about the economy, is this the moment when it starts to become a liability for him?
1: Yeah, we will wait and see. Stephen Collinson with the analysis. Thank you, Stephen. Now, there is palpable anger and fading hope. Venezuelans are grappling with unimaginable loss. 1 week since the deadly earthquakes rocked the country, families are sifting through the rubble with their hands and shovels, desperately searching for their loved ones. And all the while, heavy machinery is out of use because of a lack of fuel. That's despite Venezuela being home to the world's largest reported oil reserves. Well, hundreds gathered in Caracas late Tuesday, holding a vigil ceremony to remember the victims of the double quakes, which have claimed the lives of nearly 2,000 people. Thousands more, of course, are still missing. Our Isa Suarez is in the coastal city of La Guaira, one of the hardest hit areas, and sent this report.
6: With nothing more than borrowed tools, Davis Ramos digs through the rubble. The twin mattresses of his two little girls are within sight, and he anchors his strength in knowing that soon he will hold them close, even if it's a final goodbye.
7: Ahorita no puedo pensar en el llanto. Ahorita no puedo pensar, aunque se me parte el alma por dentro, pensar en llorar, porque con lágrimas no.
8: Fuerza, sí.
7: Con lágrimas no voy a mover una piedra.
6: While we're here, a rescue team from North Carolina arrive, looking for signs of life or death.
9: I know that we have still been finding people alive in these buildings, so I'm not ready to give up yet.
6: Almost a week since those fateful back-to-back earthquakes, hope of finding survivors is fading fast. But in the midst of unimaginable grief, a moment of compassion and humanity between an American rescuer and a grieving Venezuelan father. The scene here in La Guaira is apocalyptic, with countless buildings pancaked by the ferocity of the quakes. And while families wait for answers, heavy machinery sits idle.
10: Señor, ¿por qué no está prendido?
8: He doesn't have petrol, he doesn't have fuel. I mean, tell that to the families.
6: A sorry sight for one of the world's largest oil reserves. Hazel Mendoza has seen this firsthand. She traveled from Tampa, Florida, to search for her loved ones.
11: This guy, you know, work with the nails. The hands. They try to do everything without nothing. They don't have, you know, shoes. They don't have machine like drills, a big drills that you need. They don't have sensors. They don't have anything.
6: We walk from building to building. The scale of destruction stretches for blocks. Around every corner,
8: didn't have a chance.
6: A house of horrors. Still, Venezuelans dig, with rickety tools, shovels, and buckets. As we depart La Guaira, an arresting scene of casket after casket, and of overwhelming loss. Isa Suarez, CNN, La Guaira, Venezuela.
1: Just devastating to see those families, what they're being put through, digging with their hands there. We thank Isa for that report. And just a small update in the last few minutes. We are told that the death toll has now risen to 2,295 people. Okay, still to come tonight. Ukraine strikes key infrastructure deep in Russian territory, including the Kremlin's oil refineries. More on this when we return.

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2: Mediators are trying to help cement a U.S.-Iran peace deal at delicate talks in Qatar, but it's clear both sides have very different priorities moving forward. President Donald Trump says, quote, the denuclearization of Iran is moving along well. He didn't provide any evidence or details, and his own Vice President J.D. Vance says the nuclear issue will soon be discussed. Well, Mr. Trump's son-in-law, Jared Kushner, and Steve Witkoff are the face of the administration's negotiations in Qatar. They met today with the emir while lower-level technical talks are continuing. Iran's chief negotiator, meantime, is laying out red lines for his government. He says ending the war in Lebanon is the first priority. Unfreezing Iran's assets also tops the list. Well, all this is happening just ahead of Iran's state funeral for the late Supreme Leader Ayatollah Ali Khamenei. He was killed on the first day of the U.S.-Israeli war on Iran back in February. So let's bring in CNN's Kevin Liptak, who's at the White House. So, Kevin, there we heard President Donald Trump saying this morning that talks have been going along very well, but Iran, of course, are making clear through its chief negotiator where its red lines are right now. So what are we hearing of any progress being made out of Doha? What are the signs?
3: Right. And I think, at least when you listen to American officials, including Trump, but also Vice President J.D. Vance, they do say that these talks are progressing. But I think it's evident that they still have to work out a lot of the details of the MOU, the Memorandum of Understanding, that has already been in place now for 3 weeks before they can get on to some of the more difficult discussions when it comes to Iran's nuclear program, which ostensibly this 60-day period was meant to discuss. And so it is clear, I think, that this is very, very slow going. It's not even evident that the U.S. officials and the Iranian officials even spoke directly during this latest round of discussions. And what they seem to be discussing at this point is the Strait of Hormuz, and that is what we saw the point of tension over the weekend when the U.S. Fired these retaliatory strikes against Iran after Iran targeted that commercial vessel that was trying to transit the waterway. What they seem to be trying to come to some sort of resolution on is a deconfliction mechanism that would allow them to resolve some of these disputes without having to fire missiles at each other. There have also been discussions of unfreezing Iranian funds. That's also something that was contained in the MOU, but some of the specifics on what exactly is going to be unfrozen and what exactly Iran will be able to purchase with those funds still a matter of dispute. And so I think it all adds up to very, very slow going progress and not yet any real discussion of the nuclear issue, which is what the MOU said that this extent of time was going to be used to discuss. And I think the real question now is whether President Trump is willing to go back to war with Iran. That's something that you hear discussion of, that the president had received options for a new round of strikes against Iran. Now, he was asked about that earlier today, and he sort of brushed it off, saying that he thinks that the talks are going well and suggesting that he doesn't think it will be necessary to resume the conflict at sort of the fuller scale that we saw earlier this year. But, the president, I think, is caught in a bind here. He said,

0: just 2 weeks ago that he thought the war needed to end because it could result in economic catastrophe. But at the same time, it is also, I think, becoming clearer and clearer that Iran may be dragging its feet when it comes to the very sticky nuclear negotiations. And so where this goes from here, I think, unclear. What is clear is that it's happening very, very slowly.
1: Yeah, it's very incremental updates as well. Kevin Liptak at the White House, though, we appreciate it. Thank you. Now, Ukraine's long-range drone attacks are beginning to impact oil and gas production in Russia. And now Russia, a major energy producer, is turning to its allies for help. Industry sources tell Reuters Kazakhstan has agreed to supply 50,000 tons of gasoline to Russia. There are also reports Moscow has started importing gas from India. CNN's Nick Payton-Walsh has more on Ukraine's expanding drone assault inside Russia.
2: Hell is still nightly for Ukrainians. Here are drones slamming into Zaporizhia, where strikes killed one, injured five. But again Monday night, while Ukraine was dragging its injured from the rubble, they fired about 250 more drones back at Russia than were fired at them. 419, 60 of them at Moscow. This video apparently showing the moment a drone impacted near where Russian officials said a six-month-old baby was among the two Russian dead that night. Very few images of the damage to Moscow emerged, where a space communications center was struck in Dubna. A lot of video actually came from Ukraine's president, flaunting the damage the Kremlin has instructed its law enforcement to hide. Russian city skies blighted more and more like Ukrainian cities. And scenes like this devastating attack on a Moscow oil refinery 2 weeks ago, shattering the sense in the capital of Putin's war of choice being something far away that others fought. Now forced to admit more times than he would ever like in the last month to the problems Russians already know about, like gas shortages.
3: You are well aware that problems persist for both drivers and businesses. It's not always possible to find the required grade of fuel at present.
2: Ukraine released footage Tuesday of drone units who said they had targeted Moscow's specific anti-drone defenses, making the route to the capital easier. But it is not just Moscow under pressure. The peninsula of Crimea battered hard, its isolation a key Ukrainian goal, achieved through blowing bridges, trains, roads, blackouts, and more gas queues. The frontline, brutal battles remain, but the story has changed. Ukraine, less the victim, more the disruptor, hoping to keep Moscow off balance long enough that it falls. Nick Payton-Walsh, CNN, London.
1: All right, so to come tonight, more World Cup action, the latest on the England-DRC match, and a preview of USA versus Bosnia-Herzegovina. And later, is a swift summer wedding about to take place? We'll have a preview of the apparent nuptials of the world's biggest superstar.

0: Mexico City, and this is CNN.
1: The thrilling World Cup action has now wrapped in Atlanta. England were down early against the Democratic Republic of Congo, but Captain Harry Kane hit the equaliser and the winning goal, which means England move on to the round of 16 and will face joint host Mexico next. And later tonight, it's the turn of the USA versus Bosnia-Herzegovina. The USA team hoping to win a first knockout match in the men's tournament since 2002. So let's bring back CNN's Coy Wire for a preview of that game, who is in readiness. And Coy, I think what we saw with the England game today is that there is absolutely no margin for error when we get to these knockout stages. So with that in mind, just tell us what we'll be looking out for tonight in this USA Bosnia-Herzegovina game.
2: Yeah, you're so right. A 41st ranked team almost upsetting your 4th ranked England there. And we have another bit of a big mismatch on paper for this one. It feels like something is in the air here, Christina. It's not just this Bay Area fog. It's not just that this is a win or go home match. It's belief. It feels like the American footy storybook is turning another page. This U.S. team, as you mentioned, hasn't reached a World Cup quarterfinal since 2002. Back then, we didn't have smartphones, social media, none of that. Now you have the Americans who are ranked 15th in the world, and they can give America's biggest World Cup moment in nearly a quarter century. Standing in the way, 61st ranked Bosnia and Herzegovina. The U.S. players have told me they have been feeding off of the energy they've been feeling from the fans, selling out a lot of these stadiums, and they've helped them get off to fast starts. 3 goals so far in the first 15 minutes, more than any team so far. That could be key. The fans and coach Mauricio Pochettino have them believing, why not us? Listen.
3: For sure, the energy in the stadium helps us a lot. Being here in America, just the energy within the team. I think we've done a good job of starting strong, and it helps us a lot. So, we want to keep that mentality.
4: I think we're a country full of believers in ultimately every game, every tournament we go into, we want to win. So, that mentality has stuck with us ever since he said it. I think a lot of us believed it, but I think it was good to hear him say it. So, ultimately, no, it's the same mentality throughout the rest of this tournament. It's one game at a time. But again, no, why not us?
2: All right, but to that sentiment, why not Bosnia and Herzegovina, right? They are a talented, fearless side with nothing to lose, and those teams are dangerous, Christina. It's a huge moment for U.S. goalie Matt Friis, self-described nerd, son of a pioneering neurosurgeon. He played at Harvard. A few years ago, he was a backup in MLS. Now he's keeper for NYCFC and might be guarding America's World Cup dreams. We asked him about his journey, which nobody saw coming. Listen.
5: An interesting, jump to leave school early and leave the promise of a college degree early to chase your dreams. And 26 years of hard work meeting with opportunity at the right time. To now be able to do that at a World Cup is, means a lot of that sacrifice. And

0: That leap of faith was completely worth it, and all the other work that went into it was worth it.
1: Feeling right.
2: All right, if this match is going to be anything like some of those we've seen already in the knockout round, it could easily go to penalty kicks. It could come down to the last minutes. The Harvard hero will be looking to stop Bosnia and Herzegovina from crashing America's party with what would be their biggest win ever. Somebody's dream has to end today, Christina.
3: Yeah, we've seen so many penalty shootouts already this week, haven't we? Well, Coy, looking forward to it. And I mean, let's see. Let's see whether the Minnows can tip the Giants. It'll be a fascinating watch. Coy Wah, thank you so much. And let's get a little bit more now on that nail-biting match between England and the Democratic Republic of Congo. Joining me now is Youssef Malumbu. He's a former captain and midfielder for the Democratic Republic of Congo men's national team. Youssef, it is so good to see you. Commiserations, I guess, but also huge, huge respect. I mean, that was the biggest match in DR Congo's history. Despite the results, how much pride do you have in this moment by what this team have achieved?
4: First and foremost, thank you for having me today. Obviously, we are very disappointed because we thought by scoring the first goal that will lead us to the win. But I think we started the game fearless. We had we put everything, the mentality, resilience, the fighting spirit, that is normally English motto, I will say. But I think in terms of experience, the Three Lions had more, and we saw them a little bit stressing in the first half because they didn't expect to be 1-0 down. But after that, the second half, they show more confidence, more patient. They were more patient. And I think with a great striker like Harry Kane, you can't leave him in the box with opportunity.
3: No, we do have a great striker in Harry Kane, but I have to say you have a great goalkeeper in the form of Lionel Mpassi, who had, just a standout performance today. I know a lot of these players. Tell me about them and, you know, the background they've come from and just the pride that you have in what they've achieved, because there's been some real standout performances from this DRC side this World Cup.
4: Exactly. For most of them, for all of them, it's the first experience in the World Cup. They're very young, but I like the way they show braveness. They were fighting in every ball. And I think this group in the future will win some trophy, African Nation or something like that. But, you know, this team, the main strength of this team is just confidence. You know, I spoke with Maswaku

0: that the second half we show they show more confidence, more patient. They were more patient, and I think with a great striker like Harry Kane, you can't leave him in the box with opportunity.
1: No, we do have a great striker in Harry Kane, but I have to say, you have a great goalkeeper in the form of Lionel Mpassi, who had, just a standout performance today. I know you know a lot of these players. Tell me about them and, the background they've come from and just the pride that you have in what they've achieved, because there's been some real standout performances from this DRC side this World Cup.
0: Exactly. For most of them, it's the bah, for all of them, it's the first experience in the World Cup. They're very young, but I like the way they show braveness. They were fighting in every ball, and I think this group in the future will win some trophy, African Nation or something like that. But this team, the main strength of this team is just confidence. I spoke with Masuaku 3 days ago, and he was believing, and he was telling me we can go to the final. We will go. We were laughing about it, and today we just saw that we can compete against the best nation in the world of football. It was very close. Obviously, it don't have to be ashamed of the performance because they did very well. They lost against a great team, and as I said, if you look at the team sheet of England, you have Rashford, you have Saka, you have Harry Kane, and all these offensive players are threats.
1: And it's easy, to forget where you've come from. This is only the second time you've appeared in the World Cup in, I think, what, 52 years. And this, too, coming at a time when there is a lot of hardship in your country, the Ebola crisis, the fighting in the east of Congo, the war, which, I know the players have talked about during this World Cup. And I know you're in touch with people back home. What have these performances meant to the people of DRC watching on from Congo?
0: Exactly. For us, it was more than a sport, because if we can give a breath to our people back in Congo, if we can give them a joy of a day or an hour when we win, we know how important it is. We went through the group stage. It was a big achievement for us. And I think the player will go back to Congo, and they will be very well welcome, because they fight until the end, and they don't have to be ashamed of what they have done so far.
1: Well, Yusuf, it's a pleasure speaking to you. And, from over here in England, I take my hat off to you. Much respect to DR Congo today and what they have proved to the world. Thank you so much for speaking to me.
0: Thank you so much, and good luck to the Free Lion.
1: Cheers. We might need it with Mexico coming up next. That's it for now. We're going to take a short break. Stay

0: if we can give them a joy of a day or an hour when we win, we know how important it is. You know, we went through the group stage. It was a big achievement for us, and I think the player will go back to Congo, and they will be very welcome because they fight until the end, and they don't have to be ashamed of what they have done so far.
1: Yeah. Well, Yusuf, it's a pleasure speaking to you. And, you know, from over here in England, I take my hat off to you. Much respect to DR Congo today and what they have proved to the world. Thank you so much for speaking to me.
0: Thank you so much, and good luck to the Free Lion.
1: Cheers. We might need it with Mexico coming up next. That's it for now. We're going to take a short break. Stay with

0: The dangerous heat dome continues to make its way over the U.S. Millions of people in the eastern half of the country are facing a prolonged heat wave this week. Some areas are set for their highest temperatures in more than a decade. All of this as people are set to head outdoors to celebrate the 4th of July holiday. Let's bring in CNN's meteorologist Alison Chinchar for more on this brutal heat wave. And how hot are we expecting this to get, Alison?
1: Pretty hot. Again, and for some of these areas, this is going to be the hottest so far this summer. And just like you said, the real concern here is how many people were expected to be outdoors over the next couple of days for celebrations and festivities. Not to mention people are just on holiday, on vacation. The same reason we had all of that heat in Europe last week is the same reason we have the heat across the eastern U.S. this week. And that's the heat dome that is essentially trapping all of that heat right down at the surface layer, making those temperatures and the feels like temperatures really extreme in some places. Now, the forecast heat index, that's the combination of the air temperature plus the humidity put together, is expected to peak at 105 today in Nashville. Same thing in Raleigh, 109 in Washington, D.C., even as far north as New York. Looking at that feels like temperature to reach the triple digits. It's why you have all of these areas under some type of extreme heat alert. Again, you can see it stretches from Kansas all the way over to Washington, D.C. and up through Maine. And it's going to be multi-days for many of these areas. Take Washington, D.C., for example, at least three straight days in a row of having that high temperature in the triple digits. Remember, this is the temperature. This is not just the feels like. This is the actual air temperature. Atlanta, Nashville, Raleigh, all looking at those mid to upper 90s. And then you factor in with the humidity, what it's going to feel like on your body for a lot of these areas, and it gets even higher. Look at this for Washington, D.C. today, tomorrow, Friday, Saturday, all looking at least 108 degrees Fahrenheit for that feels like temperature. So for our Celsius viewers, again, you're talking at least 41 or 42 degrees Celsius to get up around some of these same levels here for that feels like temperature. The other concern is those overnight low temperatures, because in many of these areas, we're not cooling off. And that's a concern, because when your body doesn't have a chance to cool off at night,

0: it's at more risk for things like heat exhaustion and heat stroke the very next day as those temperatures continue to climb. So take for New York, for example, again, look at some of these numbers. You're talking low 80s. That is all the cooler it is going to get at night over the next several days and many nights in a row. That's the other concern, too, for a lot of these areas. So you end up getting what we refer to as the extreme heat risk for a lot of these places, not just Wednesday, but even as we finish out the rest of the week.
1: Goodness. So stay hydrated, stay indoors as much as possible, as difficult as that might be this weekend. Allison, thank you. Now, as the dangerous heat wave spreads across the US and Europe, new data shows global ocean surface temperatures have surged to unprecedented highs for this time of year, breaking the record for June. Scientists say the abnormal supercharge comes from El Nino, a natural climate pattern. Also playing a factor, of course, is the human-driven rise of global warming. Bill Weir is joining us to explain. And Bill, I read that the record temperature here is something like 21 degrees Celsius or nearly 70 degrees Fahrenheit. So how dangerous is this, and what are the consequences going to be?
2: Oh, well, that temperature actually sounds lovely if you're on holiday and you're and taking a dip. Might be even a little chilly in some places, but that factors in all of ocean surface temperatures between the 60s north and south. So the chillier waters up around Iceland and the boiling water on the Florida Keys there is now at a new all-time record, according to Copernicus there. And of course, that affects marine life in profound, acute ways, but we don't feel much of what happens in the oceans. The oceans are hold about 90% of the excess heat from global warming, but now we're starting to feel it. It creates these weather systems, as the one that just scorched Europe and is about to hit the United States. And it is an El Nino year, as you said as well. So the baseline has been pushed up by man-made climate change. And then a warming year like this one makes it all the worse. But as yet only June, it'll be much hotter in August. But if you look at the line charts comparing where we are now to the last 30 years, it's just off the charts. And it's not going backwards. This could be one of the coolest summers of the rest of our lives as well, given what's happening here on Earth.
1: Yeah, and how much do you attribute this to El Nino, and how much do you attribute it to human behavior, you know, like the burning of fossil fuels? Is it possible to separate the two to find out?
2: Well, the fossil fuel burning is the main culprit. If you just look at the way it's been shattering records year after year in direct line with carbon pollution, with CO2 emissions, methane emissions around the world. And humanity hasn't bent that curve in any meaningful way yet. In the United States, the leader of the free world denies it's even happening. So the battle against that curve is not even truly being fought. And then when a naturally warmer year like an El Nino comes along, it just pushes it that much hotter as well. So the cooler years are warmer than they would be. The hotter years are hotter than they would be, to the point of survivability in some places, as you saw in Europe. So adaptation to this new normal is as much a part as mitigation that science tells us we should be doing to keep that global thermostat from going higher and higher with every gigaton of fossil fuels burned.
1: Yeah, and as you say, marine life really kind of on the coalface of this. Bill, we'll keep an eye on it. Thank you so much for breaking that down for us. All right. Still to come tonight. In the weekend, Taylor Swift gets married. We'll speak to a self-proclaimed Swiftie about the excitement around the wedding.

Bill, we'll keep an eye on it. Thank you so much for breaking that down for us. All right. Still to come tonight. In this, the weekend Taylor Swift gets married, we'll speak to a self-proclaimed Swiftie about the excitement around the wedding.

0: joints and sore muscles absolutely free.
1: Now, it's a very big weekend in the US, and we're not talking about America's 250th birthday. No, it's the possibility of a Taylor Swift and Travis Kelce wedding. The couple have not officially commented or confirmed details. However, two sources tell CNN the wedding of the year is taking place on Friday at New York Madison Square Garden. And we know a permit has been filed to close the surrounding streets, and party planning trucks have been spotted unloading at MSG. And now some invited guests are beginning to talk. Here's what Kansas City Chiefs tight end George Kittle told Extra.
2: What have you gotten Travis and Taylor for a wedding gift?
3: Let's see. They said absolutely no gifts. But I was thinking Travis, for some reason, likes old coins. So I might get him an old coin.
1: Joining me now is a self-proclaimed Swiftie, Olivia Levin. She's the best-selling author of The Story of Us, How the Taylor Swift Fandom Changed Our Lives. Great to have you with us. Because, you know, there's a lot of mystery surrounding this, and I'm hoping you can give us some details here. Because before we delve into what I think is the rather bizarre nature and timing of this wedding and the venue, first of all, what new details are you hearing about the plans for this wedding?
4: Well, first of all, thanks for having me. Yeah, it's a very exciting week for many reasons. I have heard so many different things. I mean, listen, people have been speculating about this wedding for so long. I don't think we really know anything for sure. People have been wondering, is this the wedding ceremony or is this just a big celebration? My prediction is it's probably some sort of big celebration. I can't imagine the ceremony would be held there, but who knows? She has a way of surprising everybody. And, you know, I'm not one to want to necessarily speculate on her personal life, but all I can say is that Swifties are very, very excited for her finally getting her fairy tale happy ending that she's been writing about for 20 years.
1: Yeah. I mean, there are a few details coming out. New York Times wrote earlier today that there will be a rehearsal dinner on Thursday and a larger event planned for Friday. There'll be a no phone policy and the dress code apparently is going to be black tie formal. But as you say, I mean, until it actually happens, this is all kind of speculation. I mean, on the venues and the destinations this couple could have chosen, they went with MSG on a big anniversary weekend for America. Now, I know you know Taylor Swift better than most, so just talk me through the thinking here as to why this venue and why now.
4: Yeah, I mean, listen, nothing Taylor ever does surprises me anymore. She tends to do the unexpected. So I know when it first leaked that MSG was happening, everyone was like, that makes zero sense. She could get married anywhere or celebrate anywhere. Why would she choose there? And I have two things to say to that. I think the first is it's probably not going to look like a basketball arena on the inside. You know, she's going to transform it into some, you know, fairy tale like garden, if I had to guess. And also it's kind of pretty smart of

0: her to do it in one of the most secure venues in America. I mean, there are underground tunnels and roads that lead into MSG, so no one will get pictures of any of them or the guests. So I think privacy and security wise, it is a very smart move. And listen, I think when you're in there, not that any of us will be, but I hope we hear about it after. And I'm sure it's going to be nothing short of fairy tale like and beautiful inside.
1: Yeah, and that's something I wanted to ask, because obviously you knowing the inside mind of Taylor perhaps better than I mean, it is an arena fit for a performance, even though it's obviously going to be very closed. No one has phones. There's going to be 1,000 people in there. Is there a chance that we could see something publicly come from the wedding this weekend?
0: I'm not sure how strict she's going to be with the no phone policy. And, you know, I feel like it's good. Whatever we see is going to be on her terms, as it usually is. So I hope that the way she wanted to share with the fans the engagement photos, I hope that she wants to share these photos and parts of the ceremony, or not the ceremony, the celebration, with the fans and with the world when she feels the time is right. I'm not sure if we're going to get anything this weekend or not. But yeah, it does seem like there's going to be some sort of performance. I did hear about Stevie Nicks and Tim McGraw the other day. I read about them perhaps performing at the celebration. So only time will tell.
1: Yeah. And she is obviously well known for her very tight-knit, close girl group gang. But who do you think? I mean, there's 1,000 people, I think, on the guest list or thereabouts. Who do you think we're definitely going to be seeing in attendance at the wedding?
0: Oh, I mean, I think her and Travis know so many people. I think there's going to be, you know, her best friend Abigail from high school, a lot of the Heim sisters who we see her with a lot. And I think there's going to be a ton of people from Travis's camp, you know, a lot of football players. I know Andy Reid is already going. He got his suit tailored and posted online.
1: And definitely, I think maybe Blake Lively as well. We know that they're close, don't we? But, well, look, all will be revealed, Olivia, in a matter of days. And maybe we'll have you back to talk about it when we know a little bit more. But for now, thank you so much. And thank you for watching. This is CNN What We Know with Max Foster.

0: 1,000 people, I think, on the guest list or thereabouts. Who do you think we're definitely going to be seeing in attendance at the wedding?
1: Oh, I mean, I think there's her and Travis know so many people. I think there's going to be, her best friend Abigail from high school, a lot of her, the Haim sisters who we see her with a lot. And I think there's going to be a ton of people from Travis's camp. A lot of football players. I know Andy Reid is already going. He got his suit tailored and sit online.
0: And definitely, I think maybe Blake Lively as well. We know that they're close, don't we? But well, look, all will be revealed, Olivia, in a matter of days. And maybe we'll have you back to talk about it when we know a little bit more. But for now, thank you so much. And thank you for watching. This is CNN What We Know with Max Foster.

0: Angeles, and this is CNN.
1: Everybody's profiting, says President Trump when asked about his crypto investments. This is what we know. So Mr. Trump shrugging off concerns that he is profiting from the US presidency, but the stunning size of his earnings makes it hard to ignore. Mr. Trump's newly released financial disclosure shows he made more than $2 billion in 2025, his first year back in office. Most of the profits came from cryptocurrency ventures that the president and his family have embraced. But he also made money from various real estate ventures, and his willingness to loan his name to all kinds of products like Trump watches, Trump Bibles, and even a Trump fragrance. It runs counter to how others have treated the office of the president, but Mr. Trump seems unconcerned.
2: To critics who say you're profiting off the presidency, Mr.
3: Well, you know why I'm profiting? Because the stock market's going up. Everybody's profiting. If you have a 401k, how's your 401k done? But up 85%. Thank you, President Trump. So we're all profiting.
1: Kevin Liptak is at the White House. I mean, that argument from the president doesn't work for everyone because regular people don't have the influence over the market that he does. So it is different, isn't it?
4: Right. It is different. And also, the bulk of the president's revenues last year did not come from the stock market at all. Yes, he is invested heavily. Yes, he has actively bought stocks over the last year. That's sort of why this financial disclosure form was 1,000 pages long. It's because it listed every one of those transactions. But by far, the bulk of the president's revenues came from crypto, something completely separate from the stock market. And I think this document kind of tells you two things. One is that being president has been very good for President Trump's bottom line. He has made a lot of money compared to when he was out of office, more than $2 billion. The other, I think, takeaway from this is that the president, while he is still in the real estate business, which is where he made his name and reputation, he is very much in the crypto business as a sort of a titan. You know, this is where most of his money is coming from, even though he is also ostensibly the top regulator of the crypto industry. And so I think when you take a look at this document as a whole, those are the two sort of takeaways that come glaring through. Now, the president, in addition to saying that everyone was doing well by dint of the stock market, he also claimed that he was not in touch with the people who are managing his money. Now, that might be true of his stock portfolio, but it is certainly not true of the people who are running his crypto venture. World Liberty Financial, which is the company that the president co-founded, is partly managed by his two sons, Don Jr. and Eric. The two of them were standing behind the president when he made that claim earlier today, so that really does not hold a lot of water. When you look at what these companies have done, they have been selling tokens, they've been selling meme coins. That's part of what led to this more than $1 billion in profit from crypto. In the time since those tokens and coins have been sold, their value actually plummeted. And so while the president himself made a lot of money from them, the people who actually bought them and invested in them did not see their return on investment necessarily realized. The president certainly did make a lot of money from his more traditional ventures as well. Mar-a-Lago, for example, his club down in South Florida, brought in $77 million for the president last year. That's a 50% increase from the year before. He made more than $200,000.

0: dollars from those watches. He made a significant amount of money as well from the Bibles that he put his name on and sold. He also derived significant revenue from the settlements that he struck with media companies, including ABC and CBS. And so the president making a whole lot of money. This is really unprecedented amount of money for a president who is still sitting, who is still in office. The past precedent has been that commanders-in-chief who have these interests and have these financial investments just sell them off. You know, Jimmy Carter sold off his peanut farm when he came into office. George W. Bush sold off his stake in a Major League Baseball team. President Trump has not done that. He claims that he's put this all in a blind trust, but I think it is evident that being in office has still benefited. When it comes to crypto, for example, he rolled back some of the Biden-era regulations that governed this budding industry. And so, you know, a lot of money for the president over the last year, Max.
1: Okay, Kevin, thank you. We're going to turn to Venezuela now, where the death toll has risen to more than 2,200 people from last week's earthquakes. Families are digging through piles of debris, desperately searching for loved ones. Heavy equipment sits idle, would you believe, because of a lack of fuel, even in a country with the world's largest reported oil reserves. In Caracas, hundreds gathered for a candlelit vigil to honor those who were killed. And with thousands more still missing, many fear the death toll will only continue to rise. Whilst dozens of countries have pitched in to help with rescue efforts, crews continue to struggle. Journalist Mary Trini Mina has more.
2: Many countries have come to Venezuela and they are arriving. There are more than 30 countries bringing equipment, dogs and everything that they could help so they can stop, they can find more people alive. Right now, they are concentrated in finding more people. And of course, there's anger, there's desperation among families that said hours are getting longer as the days goes by. Today at 6 p.m. local time, it would be 1 week since the two earthquakes struck in Venezuela. And there are many fronts to deal with. Overwhelmed hospitals that are crowded, and they were broken before the earthquakes due to Venezuela's long-standing economic crisis and political crisis. And also, there are many people displaced, more than 15,000 people. So right now, families are saying that the figures are higher than the authorities are saying. They say there are a huge number of people disappear, but the authorities haven't talked about that, the amount of people that is currently disappeared.
1: Now, adding to the frustration, many Venezuelans have been forced to dig through the rubble with their bare hands whilst that heavy equipment that could have been helping them just sits nearby unused, as ISA has been finding out.
3: With nothing more than borrowed tools, Davis Ramos digs through the rubble. The twin mattresses of his two little girls are within sight, and he anchors his strength in knowing that soon he will hold them close, even if it's a final goodbye.
4: Ahorita no puedo pensar en el llanto. Ahorita no puedo pensar, aunque se me parte el alma por dentro, pensar en llorar, porque con lágrimas no...
5: Fuerza, sí.
4: Con lágrimas no voy a mover una piedra.
3: While we hear a rescue team from North Carolina arrive, looking for signs of life or death.
6: I know that we have still been finding people alive in these buildings, so I'm not ready to give up yet.
3: Almost a week since those fateful back-to-back earthquakes, hope of finding survivors is fading fast. But in the midst of unimaginable grief, a moment of compassion and humanity between an American rescuer and a grieving Venezuelan father. The scene here in La Guaira is apocalyptic, with countless buildings pancaked by the ferocity of the quakes. And while families wait for answers, heavy machinery sits idle.
7: Señor, ¿por qué no está prendido?
8: No tengo combustible.
7: He doesn't have petrol. He doesn't have fuel. I mean, tell that to the families.

0: Historic site for one of the world's largest oil reserves. Hazel Mendoza has seen this firsthand. She traveled from Tampa, Florida, to search for her loved ones.
1: This guy, you know, worked with the nails. They try to do everything without nothing. They don't have, you know, shoes. They don't have machine like drills, a big drills that you need. They don't have sensors. They don't have anything.
0: We walk from building to building. The scale of destruction stretches for blocks. Around every corner,
2: didn't have a chance.
0: A house of horrors. Still, Venezuelans dig, with rickety tools, shovels, and buckets.
3: As we depart La Guaira, an arresting scene of casket after casket, and of overwhelming loss. Isa Suarez, CNN, La Guaira, Venezuela.
4: For more information on how you can help Venezuela earthquake victims, do go to cnn.com/impact. Now, mediators are trying to cement a US-Iran peace deal at a delicate set of talks in Qatar, but it's clear that both sides have very different priorities moving forward. US President Donald Trump says the, quote, denuclearization of Iran is moving along well. He didn't provide any evidence, and his own vice president, J.D. Vance, says the nuclear issue will be discussed soon. Mr. Trump's son-in-law, Jared Kushner, and Steve Witkoff are the face of the administration's negotiations in Qatar. They met with the emir today whilst lower-level technical talks continue. Iran's chief negotiator is laying out red lines for his government. He says ending the war in Lebanon is the first priority. Ukraine increasingly trying to take the war onto Russian soil there, ramping up large-scale drone attacks. In addition to targeting the Kremlin's oil refineries, Kyiv says it's hit a major satellite communication center near Moscow. CNN's Nick Payton-Walsh has more on Ukraine's expanding drone assault inside Russia.
5: Hell is still nightly for Ukrainians. Here are drones slamming into Zaporizhia, where strikes killed one, injured five. But again Monday night, while Ukraine was dragging its injured from the rubble, they fired about 250 more drones back at Russia than were fired at them. 419, 60 of them at Moscow. This video apparently showing the moment a drone impacted near where Russian officials said a six-month-old baby was among the two Russian dead that night. Very few images of the damage to Moscow emerged, where a space communications center was struck in Dubna. A lot of video actually came from Ukraine's president, flaunting the damage the Kremlin has instructed its law enforcement to hide. Russian city skies blighted more and more like Ukrainian cities. And scenes like this devastating attack on a Moscow oil refinery 2 weeks ago, shattering the sense in the capital of Putin's war of choice being something far away that others fought. Now forced to admit more times than he would ever like in the last month to the problems Russians already know about, like gas shortages.
6: You are well aware that problems persist for both drivers and businesses. It's not always possible to find the required grade of fuel at present.
5: Ukraine released footage Tuesday of drone units who said they had targeted Moscow's specific anti-drone defenses, making the route to the capital easier. But it is not just Moscow under pressure. The peninsula of Crimea battered hard, its isolation a key Ukrainian goal, achieved through blowing bridges, trains, roads, blackouts, and more gas queues. The frontline brutal battles remain, but the story has changed. Ukraine, less the victim, more the disruptor, hoping to keep Moscow off balance long enough that it falls. Nick Payton-Walsh, CNN, London.
4: Coming up, climate scientists call it uncharted territory. We'll explore how the blistering heat waves affecting the US and Europe are impacting world oceans.

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0: today. Thank you.
1: A dangerous heat dome continues to make its way over the United States. Millions of people in the eastern half of the country are facing a prolonged heat wave this week. Some areas are set for their highest temperatures in more than a decade. All of this as people are set to head outdoors to celebrate the 4th of July holiday. Officials in Philadelphia are making changes to July 4 celebrations and World Cup events due to the extreme heat. CNN meteorologist Derek Van Dam has more on the health concerns.
2: Let's talk about the dangers of heat. This is an extreme heat wave that we all need to take seriously, but you got to recognize the difference in symptoms between heat exhaustion and heat stroke. Remember, heat exhaustion is very serious, but heat stroke is a medical emergency. That's when you need to call 911. That's when you need to seek medical assistance. Remember, if you've got heat exhaustion, it's symptoms being weakness, being dizzy, but a heat stroke is often confusion, slurring your language, often feeling very hot to the touch. That is when you need to seek medical attention. So hopefully this is some news you can use instead of just regurgitating numbers, because we all know that a heat wave is upon us and is going to build. We are talking about roughly 80 million Americans under heat alerts now, but through the Independence Day weekend, that number balloons to 150 million Americans. So we're talking nearly half of the U.S. population that will be impacted by this extreme heat. So it's not just the daytime highs that is so extreme. Nearing 100 degrees just today for the nation's capital, 95 in Chicago. But this is a very important map from NOAA. This shading of blue, that is extreme heat risk. All age groups are vulnerable if you do not have adequate ways to cool your body. And look how this moves across the Midwest into the Ohio River Valley and settles right into the Mid-Atlantic. This is some of our most populated areas.

0: Thank you.
1: A dangerous heat dome continues to make its way over the United States. Millions of people in the eastern half of the country are facing a prolonged heat wave this week. Some areas are set for their highest temperatures in more than a decade. All of this as people are set to head outdoors to celebrate the 4th of July holiday. Officials in Philadelphia are making changes to July 4 celebrations and World Cup events due to the extreme heat. CNN meteorologist Derek Van Dam has more on the health concerns.
2: Let's talk about the dangers of heat. This is an extreme heat wave that we all need to take seriously, but you got to recognize the difference in symptoms between heat exhaustion and heat stroke. Remember, heat exhaustion is very serious, but heat stroke is a medical emergency. That's when you need to call 911. That's when you need to seek medical assistance. Remember, if you've got heat exhaustion, it's symptoms being weakness, being dizzy, but a heat stroke is often confusion, slurring your language, often feeling very hot to the touch. That is when you need to seek medical attention. So hopefully this is some news you can use instead of just regurgitating numbers, because we all know that a heat wave is upon us and is going to build. We are talking about roughly 80 million Americans under heat alerts now, but through the Independence Day weekend, that number balloons to 150 million Americans. So we're talking nearly half of the U.S. population that will be impacted by this extreme heat. So it's not just the daytime highs that is so extreme. Nearing 100 degrees just today for the nation's capital, 95 in Chicago. But this is a very important map from NOAA. This shading of blue, that is extreme heat risk. All age groups are vulnerable if you do not have adequate ways to cool your body. And look how this moves across the Midwest into the Ohio River Valley and settles right into the Mid-Atlantic. This is some of our most populated areas. And of course, it's coinciding right with the 4th of July, when you and I want to be outdoors celebrating our nation's independence. It is the humidity values that will make the heat index skyrocket. High dew point, high humidity, it's the air you can wear. But when you start talking about temperatures over 110 degrees, that's what it'll feel like on your skin. That means your body needs to work that much harder to cool itself down effectively. Remember, sweating is its natural process to cool you down, but when there's so much humidity in the air, it doesn't have that ability to cool ourselves off, so it has to work that much harder. So it's the overnight lows, too, that are dangerous. Remember, record minimum temperatures, record maximum low temperatures, I should say, could be set across this area, and that means we don't have the ability to cool ourselves when we expect to overnight.
1: Derek Van Dam with the very latest on that. Now, the world's oceans have just hit their highest, their hottest average temperature ever recorded for the month of June. New data from Europe's Copernicus Climate Service shows the global average sea surface temperature reached 20.86 degrees Celsius or 69.5 degrees Fahrenheit on June the 21st. Now, scientists say the combination of human-driven climate change and a growing El Nino could push the planet into what they call uncharted territory. NASA will pay at least $500 million to three companies as part of its plans to build a base on the moon. The agency has announced plans for missions to deliver landers, rovers, buggies and other cargo to the moon. This is phase one of a three-part plan to build a $30 billion permanent lunar settlement. NASA says it hopes astronauts will eventually live and work there. Still to come, the US government lifts export controls on the most advanced models of AI powerhouse Anthropic weeks after identifying security concerns.

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0: This is CNN.
1: Now, as we told you earlier, the US presidency has been worth billions of dollars to Donald Trump. The president's newly released financial disclosure reveals more than $2 billion of earnings in 2025. Well over a billion of that came from a series of cryptocurrency ventures. Mr. Trump shrugged off questions about his financial windfall and credited it to the rising stock market. So what we want to know is, how is President Trump making so much money? Joining us now, Hillary Allen, law professor at American University and author of America's Crypto Apocalypse. Hillary, thank you so much for joining us. Just to clarify,
2: when the president was talking
1: about the stock market doing well, that actually isn't directly connected to the crypto market, is it?
2: No, I mean, sometimes they move in tandem, but if you look at what's happened over the last 6 months, the stock market has continued to go up while crypto has plunged in its prices.
1: Yeah, so when we talk about the sort of deals that he was making money from, obviously you haven't got all the detail of his financial records, but how is he actually making money from crypto?
2: Well, the thing is with crypto, you can make it up out of thin air. In many respects, it's sort of like a Ponzi scheme. As long as people will buy it from you, there's a price for it, but there's no cost to manufacturing it. So with something like a meme coin, and that some of Trump's earnings have come from his meme coin, literally he can make that up out of thin air and sell it, pocket the money, and people are left with whatever, trying to find someone else who's willing to buy it from them.
1: And because he's the president, it has a weight to it, doesn't it? It has a reliability to it, which other coins don't have.
2: I don't think there's a reliability to it. We've seen the prices plunge, but there is, as you say, some kind of pull because he is the president. So in some instances, if you are trying to curry favor with the president, that is a way that you can contribute money to him. Or if he is the president and you are a fan of his, essentially, you can express that through purchasing his crypto.

0: Because there's questions about him using his position to sell crypto. We don't know his motivations here, but if he wasn't president, he wouldn't be able to make as much money, would he?
1: I mean, I would think it would be very hard for him to raise this kind of money if he weren't president. And it's not just that his name has pull for investors or his power has pull for people who are going to buy this stuff. He's also in a position, particularly in light of the recent Supreme Court case this week, to basically fire any regulatory agency heads or other people working for those regulators who stand in the way of his crypto ambitions and businesses.
0: Yeah, because this is the bigger issue, isn't it? That he can set the framework for regulation in the industry. If he's saying he is going to encourage crypto and he has crypto investments, they're sort of inextricably linked, aren't they? They do encourage other investors to get into that market and it rises, right?
1: Yeah, they are inextricably linked. And as you said, we're trying to make this, or they are trying to make this market rise. It is Ponzi-like in the sense that more people have to be pulled into this in order for the prices to rise, because there's no productive capacity. There's no other way for this to grow. The only way for it to grow is to bring more investors in. And so we see a full court press from the Trump administration trying to get crypto into 401k retirement plans, trying to get it used as collateral for mortgages. We see enforcement actions that were started during the Biden administration and were doing well in the courts being dropped. Just it really is a full court press to create an environment that's hospitable to crypto projects, including his own.
0: I mean, is there concern that because he's invested as well as he's overseeing it, that that might cloud his judgment a bit? Because, of course, there are legitimate reasons for having crypto in certain cases. But if you're looking at the president thinking, is he making these decisions for the benefit of us or himself, then that does compromise the system to some extent, would you say?
1: I mean, I think he's clearly making these decisions for the benefit of himself. I don't think there's any doubt about that. In terms of legitimate uses for crypto, I mean, the only real legal use case for crypto is speculation or gambling. If you are the house, you stand to benefit pretty consistently, and he's positioned himself as the house, for his own Trump coins.
0: But would you really say that? Surely there is some role for a very fluid currency. It is an efficient way of paying for things, and you don't have the same cross-border issues. Is there no role for it at all in the financial system, do you think?
1: No, the technology, the blockchain technology is actually less efficient than a traditional database. Where they do squeak out efficiencies, it's from not complying with the law. So you mentioned cross-border payments. The reason why those can be more efficient is because they avoid a lot of the money laundering checks that would be applied to traditional payments. So unless you're avoiding the laws or creating special legal environments for this kind of stuff, there really isn't much of a legitimate use case other than speculation.
0: Fascinating. Hillary Allen, appreciate your time. Thank you so much. Now, we are into the final moments of trade on Wall Street. Nothing to do with crypto, but linked, as we were just hearing. The records just keep coming for the Dow. The president was right about the markets going up. We are heading for another all-time high with stocks up triple digits. This is our business breakout. Google will pay almost $2 billion to Klarna after a court ruled in the Swedish company's favor over an antitrust case. The comparison website PriceRunner, which is owned by Klarna, accused Google of giving preferential treatment to Google's own comparison tools. Google says it disagrees with the court's decision and is considering its options. Food in California will no longer include sell-by labels in an attempt to cut down on food waste. A new law comes into effect today. As some experts say, these kinds of labels can cause people to throw out food too early. Food in the state must now have use-by and best-if-used-by dates on the packaging instead. Philip Morris will be able to market its ZYN nicotine pouches as being less harmful than cigarettes after a ruling from the U.S. Food and Drug Administration. Tobacco companies have lobbied the Trump administration to make the change, despite concerns there could be risks for new users, including children. Now, though, to a major reversal from the Trump administration in its ongoing tug of war with AI powerhouse Anthropic. The company says the US government has lifted export controls on its most advanced AI models. Just last month, the government identified a security risk and issued an export ban that forced Anthropic to suspend all use of these models by foreign nationals, including its own employees. A source says Anthropic has implemented new safeguards. Let's bring in CNN's Anna Stewart. Can we guarantee it's safe now? I mean, what have they done, Anna?
2: I don't think you can ever guarantee that any AI model is safe. And actually, Anthropic have pretty much said that there's no 100% that any model won't be vulnerable to a jailbreak at some point. But they can bolster the security as much as they can. And what we have here is with Fable 5, which is one of the most powerful models they have. This is the one that was released to the general public for about 3 days. This is the one where Amazon highlighted a particular jailbreak, which essentially is when you can use unusual prompts to get the model to do something it shouldn't do. In this case, it was identifying vulnerable software issues, but also then demonstrating how you could exploit those. Not what you want this model to do, certainly going past the guardrails that Anthropic had set. So it set a patch up for this. So this is no longer this, you know, specific jailbreak is no longer an issue. And that means that the US government is clearly happy now for this to be released to the general public. And Mythos 5, which is a really similar model, but with less guardrails built in, because that's for enterprise and for government entities, that can also be used by those specific clients as well. So this is good news for Anthropic. The question is, though, Max, what happens going forwards, not just for Anthropic, but for lots of AI companies in the US? When you have an advanced model, does it have to now go through the US government? There is a sort of an agreement that they will voluntarily, many of these companies, give advanced models to the US government before they do a general release. But that is on a voluntary basis. This export controls on your model is really quite different. So what we have here is a bit of a conflict at the top in terms of whether this is a light touch regulatory administration or not. And what Anthropic are now calling for to avoid this sort of mess ever happening again is an industry standard that lots of companies, including them, Amazon, Google, can all sign up to, so they know what sort of level needs to be looked at when they identify a jailbreak in one of their advanced models. At what point do they need to flag it to the US government?
0: I've just looked on Claude. Fable 5 was taken off. Now it's back on. But they're saying you can use up to 50% of your weekly limits on Fable 5. Then it runs on usage credits. Fable 5 draws down usage much faster than Opus. You know, you understand this better than me. Basically, in practical sense, it's going to be quite useful to people, but it's also going to be quite expensive, it sounds like, because you're suddenly going to go into more than your subscription. So that's something that people should be aware of, I guess.
2: Absolutely. I mean, this is the exciting thing about AI, and I think everyone will be trying out Fable 5 if it's now actually on, because we were looking earlier today, Max, and mine still wasn't available on my Anthropic account. But everyone will want to have a little go at this. But yes, the more powerful the model, the more compute it uses, the more tokens you use up, the less you have to play with. So you have to fit what you want from your AI with which model you are using. And frankly, that goes for different LLMs and different companies as well. All sorts of different ways that you can match the job that you want with the LLM that you have. But I'm sure we'll all have a little play with Fable 5, because isn't it exciting? Something we weren't allowed is now on offer. Let's have a go.
0: Well, I know. It's kind of been to their benefit, ultimately, I think. I mean, the reason we're talking about it, everyone's talking about it again, is because it was banned for a bit. It's amazing. Anna, thank you. Now, the signs are all there and our sources are buzzing. Is the wedding of the year actually going to take place this weekend? We will try to unravel the mystery around the Taylor Swift, Travis Kelce nuptials.

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2: Dramatic scenes at one of the world's most iconic landmarks. Two people in custody now after they did this, climbing to the very top of the New York Empire State Building. We didn't know what was going on at the time, but the couple were masked. They appeared to get engaged whilst on the platform below. They unfurled a banner, as you can see, with a message about the power of love. So these pictures are believed to be one of the climbers' Instagram pages. They're promoting a documentary on a popular streaming service which describes them as daredevil influencers. It's not known how they reached the top of the tower, got access to that platform, but New York police say the couple are now in custody and they got the publicity they wanted. Now, it looks like the wedding of the year taking place this week. Getting very little information of that. Opposite end of the scale. Sources telling CNN, though, that Taylor Swift and Travis Kelce will tie the knot at New York's Madison Square Garden. Now, the signs are there. Party planning trucks were spotted outside the venue earlier today. Permits to close the streets around MSG this week have also been obtained. The couple got engaged last August. It all comes together into this story of this amazing wedding, Bryn Gingras, at Madison Square Garden. You've covered stories about state security, about corporate takeovers, and this seems to be the hardest story to get any information on. It is so locked down.
3: Hey, Max, I mean, we are all just looking for those little Easter eggs that Taylor Swift likes to leave behind as we sit outside of Madison Square Garden all day. We have been seeing loading trucks come in, forklifts going to those trucks, unloading a bunch of equipment, all signs pointing to the big event. Of course, we don't know what they're unloading and if it is related to the wedding, but we have to suspect it is. And that's because sources are telling us that the what is being called rehearsal is going to take place tomorrow here at Madison Square Garden. The New York Times actually reporting it's going to be in the theater section of this building with about 100 people in attendance. And then the big celebration happens on Friday, 4 p.m., 1,000 people expected to be in attendance. We're hearing they're actually going to erect a tent so that guests, their A-list friends, don't, you know, get the paparazzi on them. No pictures will be able to be taken. We're learning from the New York Times that it's a black tie affair, a garden party, and that no phones, whether you're a guest or you're a security member or a vendor, or will be allowed inside this event. Super top secret. So if anybody was wondering why the person who can literally get married anywhere in the world chose Madison Square Garden, you gotta think security is part of that reason. We learned today from the NYPD that a number of cops are going to be deployed to this area. It is going to be on high alert. Of course, it's not only the Swift Kelce wedding that's taking place here. We've got the World Cup going on. It is in the middle of an intense heat wave. And then, of course, we have America's 250th birthday celebrations on July 4th. So a lot happening. This is the tip of the iceberg, though. Everybody coming out to Madison Square Garden just trying to get a peek at anything to give them a clue as to what will be happening inside in the next couple of days. Swifties I've talked to said, you know what? They're just happy for Taylor Swift. She's finally found her Prince Charming. And then one person said, you know what? This feels like a family wedding and we're all taking part of it, even if we didn't get the invite inside. Max.
2: Yeah, well, what's she going to write about Bryn? We'll ask that question next time. Now to a once-in-a-thousand-year chance to see one of the world's most famous pieces of medieval art without going to France. The Bayeux Tapestry will be displayed in the UK for the first time since it was made almost 1,000 years ago. The two countries getting on a bit better these days. The long, fragile tapestry is on loan from Normandy and tells the story of events leading up to the Battle of Hastings in 1066. Look at the detail that's still there. More than 80,000 history enthusiasts joined the online queue to purchase tickets. They went on sale today. It's expected to be one of the British Museum's most popular events on record. We have exciting World

0: That's what we do here. This is The Brief.
1: Dramatic scenes at one of the world's most iconic landmarks. Two people in custody now after they did this, climbing to the very top of the New York Empire State Building. We didn't know what was going on all the time, but the couple were masked. They appeared to get engaged whilst on the platform below. They unfurled a banner, as you can see, with a message about the power of love. So these pictures are believed to be one of the climbers' Instagram pages. They're promoting a documentary on a popular streaming service which describes them as daredevil influencers. It's not known how they reached the top of the tower, got access to that platform, but New York police say the couple are now in custody and they got the publicity they wanted. Now, it looks like the wedding of the year taking place this week. Getting very little information of that, opposite end of the scale. Sources telling CNN, though, that Taylor Swift and Travis Kelce will tie the knot at New York's Madison Square Garden. Now, the signs are there. Party planning trucks were spotted outside the venue earlier today, permits to close the streets.

0: An exciting World Cup match in the round of 32, just wrapping up in Atlanta a short while ago. We're all watching. We are the London Bureau here. Now, England were down early to the Democratic Republic of Congo, playing appallingly. But then the superstar, Harry Kane, saved everyone, scoring the equaliser and a pretty world-class winning goal. England will now face Mexico, and in just about 15 minutes, Belgium will take on Senegal in Seattle. Later tonight, it's another round 32 knockout match. This time it is Team USA against Bosnia-Herzegovina in Santa Clara in California. Coy Wyatt has our preview for you.
1: The excitement around the U.S. men's national team ahead of their match with Bosnia and Herzegovina continues to build. We have seen sold-out stadiums. We've seen ticket prices exploding. Now we're about to see massive TV ratings. This will be the first knockout match that Americans have played ever in the prime time. The story is no longer, can America get out of the group? The story is now, will this become the summer America fell in love with its team? It's a big emotional narrative. Had a practice behind me a bit ago. A few players told me they're fully aware of the magnitude of this moment. It isn't just survive in advance. It's more like inspire in advance, embracing how America is rallying around them. And they know how tough this match with Bosnia and Herzegovina will be. Listen to this.
2: It's a knockout round, and if you want to win this this trophy, the World Cup, you got to beat everyone, you know, and be able to beat everyone. So if it's from Europe or Africa, it doesn't matter.

0: An exciting World Cup match in the round of 32, just wrapping up in Atlanta a short while ago. We're all watching. We are the London Bureau here. Now, England were down early to the Democratic Republic of Congo, playing appallingly. But then the superstar, Harry Kane, saved everyone, scoring the equaliser and a pretty world-class winning goal. England will now face Mexico, and in just about 15 minutes, Belgium will take on Senegal in Seattle. Later tonight, it's another round 32 knockout match. This time it is Team USA against Bosnia-Herzegovina in Santa Clara in California. Coy Wyatt has our preview for you.
1: The excitement around the U.S. men's national team ahead of their match with Bosnia and Herzegovina continues to build. We have seen sold-out stadiums. We've seen ticket prices exploding. Now we're about to see massive TV ratings. This will be the first knockout match that Americans have played ever in the prime time. The story is no longer, can America get out of the group? The story is now, will this become the summer America fell in love with its team? It's a big emotional narrative. Had a practice behind me a bit ago. A few players told me they're fully aware of the magnitude of this moment. It isn't just survive in advance. It's more like inspire in advance, embracing how America is rallying around them. And they know how tough this match with Bosnia and Herzegovina will be. Listen to this.
2: It's a knockout round, and if you want to win this trophy, the World Cup, you got to beat everyone, you know, and be able to beat everyone. So if it's from Europe or Africa, it doesn't matter. We just want to win.
3: We know we're going to need to be creative. We know we're going to need to be intense like we have been, you know, so far. And, you know, there's no doubts we can go out there and win.
4: We have very high expectations for ourselves for the rest of this tournament. And, we don't want this to be over.
1: Now, the U.S. hasn't beaten a European opponent since 2021. It's been 12 matches since they beat, guess who? Bosnia and Herzegovina in a friendly. Now, this is a huge coaching moment for Mauricio Pochettino. He's won big club matches. Can he now guide America deeper than anyone has in 24 years? He got annoyed with a line of questioning about their loss to Turkey. They won their group, and he's had to make some strategic decisions. Christian Pulisic, the engine that makes this American attack hum, coming off an injury. He played about 30 minutes on Thursday against Turkey, and now Pulisic would probably play 180 minutes if they'd let him. Pochettino's job is making sure he doesn't have to. Some of his players told us that coach has instilled an unrelenting belief and has made this team feel more like a family. Here's more of what the team had to say about the type of person their coach is.
5: Intense, focused, but at the same time, very personable.
6: Passionate, I think that's the word that comes to mind.
3: Fierce, you know, he's intense, you know, and he wants that to show in the way we play.
7: Brings a very, very sort of fun and positive vibe every single day.
8: He brings that intensity and that like courage with him in every step of the way, and I think, he's great for this group.
1: All right, whoever wins this match will advance to the round of 16. America is favored to win. They're looking to move one step closer to their first quarterfinal since 2002. For Bosnia and Herzegovina, a win in front of a massive pro-American crowd would be legendary. Nothing says we've arrived quite like knocking out the host nation. We'll soon find out whose dream continues and whose comes to an end. Back to you.
0: Well, we don't know who's going to stop France. Two goals from Kylian Mbappe helped them beat Sweden 3-0 on Tuesday, putting him at the top of the Golden Boot race. He's now overtaken Argentina's Lionel Messi, who doesn't have any assists so far. France have now scored at least three goals in every game of this World Cup. And if you count last time's final against Argentina, that makes Les Bleus the first men's team in history to score that many goals in five consecutive matches. Not only do they have Mbappe, the tournament's top goal scorer, they also have the player with the most assists, Michael Olise, and Ousmane Dembele, who's got six goals and assists combined. They're all in that front row. So can anyone stop France in this year's World Cup? Joining me now, Eric Bilderman. He's a French football journalist. And, you know, after last night's game against Sweden, it sort of became France's tournament to lose, didn't it? When you see those forwards working together, let alone the rest of the team, they just seem unbeatable.
9: Yeah, it seems unbeatable, and we are expecting this team to go to the very end of the tournament. But behind the expectation, there is the reality of the next rounds. I don't speak too much about Paris.

0: Uruguay, which will be defending like hell. But then we shall have, if we do qualify, Morocco in the semi-final, I guess, Spain. And if so, reaching the final, looking at the trip that Argentina is having to the final, we might have again to play against Argentina. So, of course, we can't say we are favorite now, but we know that also we will be heading to very, very difficult games to play to go to the title. So we have to keep our mind and foot on the floor.
1: I think what you've achieved, though, is something that other teams haven't. And, you know, there are other teams, obviously, with good players, but the teamwork in France seems to be exceptional. There's this chemistry between particularly the forwards that seems to come together in a way that doesn't exist in other teams. I mean, where does that come from? Is that great management, great coaching, or just something instinctive amongst these players?
0: I would say his boss, Didier Deschamps, is a fantastic manager. He is dedicated to win, and he knows to handle egos. He knows to handle a dressing room. He knows to handle alpha players. All these players, they know each other quite well. Some of them have played together to Paris Saint-Germain, and they have learned to win with Luis Enrique. They have learned to be concentrated 90 minutes. So when you have Luis Enrique plus Didier Deschamps, who is inspiring the team spirit, then you have behind the quality of the players, behind the tactical, behind the physical, behind the technical, there is something in the air because of Luis Enrique and because of Didier Deschamps to make this team unique.
1: Mbappe is obviously the big star. There are other big stars in other teams. I don't need to go through them all. But do you think he's just got a different attitude? He's a bit more generous. He sees himself as part of a team.
0: Yeah.
1: As you say, he does know the other players really well. It's as if they, you know, almost because everyone knows his play so well, they can almost predict where he's going to be. So they place it for him. But, you know, he places it for them as well.
0: Yeah, you know, this is the tournament for Kylian Mbappé. Kylian Mbappé, 2018-2022, he was tremendous to bring France to the finals. He is on a mission. He had a two season with Real Madrid where he did struggle to achieve, even if he scored goals and goals and goals, but no title in Europe and even in Spain. So he is on a mission, and everybody knows that among the alpha players up front, he is the boss. He is the unique boss. And everyone is dedicated to make him to be the boss, I would say. But behind that, he knows also that compared to what we know about him, about some selfishness, he is the man who have also decided to play for the team, to be the one who is giving the inspiration. And we have around him such great personalities, such great artists, but also, I would say, very well-educated and mindful person that it's quite easy to make the group working together and sticking together.
1: I think there's a lot of people in the UK looking at Elise as well. You know, he was obviously born in London, wasn't he, I think, Elise? But he chose France as his team. A bit jealous of that. But I just want to ask you, Eric, I don't know, did you watch the England game and what did you make of it? Because there's a real divide here. Obviously, Harry Kane doing incredibly well, almost at France level playing. But the rest of the team seems like a bit of a mess.
0: Yeah, it is a mess. Bellingham was hardly to be the player that we do expect him to be the master chief of the English team. Harry Kane saved England from disaster, but when you have only one player who looks to be at the quality of a World Cup final stage, I'm afraid it's not enough. And when 30 years ago, a pop English pop song group said 30 years of hurt. never stop us dreaming, talking yeah. about the English. Now we are 60 years of
1: okay.
0: expectation, yeah. and England is dreaming, but nothing is happening.
1: Okay, thank you so much, Eric Bieleldemann. 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I'm Max Foster. 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

0: City, and this is CNN.
1: It's a cliffhanger day there. I mean, I think the Dow just missed closing yet another record, but let's face the facts, a bit of a sideways day there for the markets. Remember, this is all leading up to the crucial jobs report that we are going to get tomorrow. Those are the markets, and these are the main events. President Trump has made more than $1 billion on his crypto venture since taking office. He says it's simply because the stock market is going up. Mr. Trump takes his inaugural flight on the new Air Force One. That jet was gifted to him by Qatar. The president says the U.S. couldn't build a plane like this. And Vending Spoons, which acquires and revamps digital businesses, has now gone public. Its chief executive will join us live from the NASDAQ. I am live in New York. It's Wednesday, July 1st. I'm Paula Newton, in for Richard Quest, and this is Quest Means Business. So everyone's profiting. Those are the words of Donald Trump as he shrugged off the profiting that he is doing from his presidency. Mandatory financial disclosures show he made more than $1 billion from cryptocurrency businesses just last year. At least half of that came from World Liberty Financial, a firm managed in part by two of his sons. The president has also continued to lend his name to a range of products and ventures. You can see he's made over $500 million from crypto tokens, more than $600 million from celebration coins, and millions more from Trump watch royalties. Now, this windfall from all of this comes on top of income that Trump has continued to generate from his properties.
2: Mr. President, your financial disclosure shows you had a very lucrative year last year. What message does this send to average Americans, especially those who may be struggling right now financially?
3: I don't get involved in my personal. We have funds that run my money.
2: To critics who say you're profiting off the presidency, Mr.
3: Well, you know why I'm profiting? Because the stock market's going up. Everybody's profiting.
1: Now, those comments came just as he boarded his inaugural flight on the new and controversial Air Force One. We'll have more on that in a moment. But first, CNN Politics senior reporter Stephen Collinson joins us now from Washington. So how about it, Stephen? Will it fly? Everyone's profiting.
4: Well, I think, you know, it's no secret that Donald Trump is rich and he likes to make money. I think the most serious part of this is as it relates to cryptocurrency. Trump, as you said there, you showed those numbers, has made more than $1 billion over the last year.

0: crypto profits. This comes at the same time that the president's administration is not just regulating the crypto industry, but is promoting it and in some cases has lessened regulation and oversight of the industry. So it's only natural that people are going to start to ask, well, is the president acting on behalf of all Americans and the good of the American economy, or for his own profit? Now, the White House says, and it backed up what the president said there, is that, you know, he's always looking out for the American people, and that any accusations of conflict of interest, which are now coming thick and fast from Democrats ahead of the midterm elections, are completely false. But, you know, an economy in the Western world, a democratic capitalist economy, relies on the fact that people trust that everything is on the up and up, that there are rules, the rule of law prevails, and that there are no favors to certain industries or to certain individuals. So that, I think, is the reason why this is, first of all, more serious than just another question of how much money Donald Trump is making off the presidency.
1: Yeah, Stephen, I'll remind you that you wrote that Trump's version of winning, these are your words, often leaves destruction in its wake in the form of crushed democratic values. I mean, Americans expect that presidents do not profit from the office, right?
0: Right. And right, going back to George Washington, it's been seen as a public trust, a moment when you put your own interests aside for the common good. Trump would argue that he's raising everybody, as he basically did there when he said that everybody is profiting. The point, though, is that everybody isn't profiting. Millions of Americans are suffering in this economy. There's an affordability crisis. That's one of the big issues in the midterm elections. So far in Donald Trump's political career, and I think this is partly to do with the fact of his persona from The Apprentice, that he's this great businessman, he's been able to shake off questions of whether he is looking out for himself rather than the country as a whole, because people see him as this businessman. And many people, when you talk to them at Trump rallies during his campaigns, argue that, well, sure, he's rich, but he can help all of us get rich. But if there's a growing public perception that's not the case, that Trump is getting rich and everybody else is struggling, that ought to be a vulnerable political position. Mm-hmm. I think the question is, first of all, whether Democrats can exploit that and whether it can penetrate this almost sphere of unique political gravity that the president has created around himself.
1: Mm-hmm. And it is unique, certainly in recent history. Stephen Collinson for us. Thanks so much. Thanks. Now, World Liberty Financial, the cryptocurrency firm linked to President Trump's sons, as well as the son of U.S. Special Envoy Stephen Witkoff, operates in areas of presidential policy. Just days before President Trump's second inauguration, an investment firm tied to the United Arab Emirates reportedly acquired a $500 million stake in the company. The UAE is a country with which the United States has extensive foreign policy dealings, raising concerns over conflicts of interest. Joining me now is David Uberti. He is a reporter for The Wall Street Journal. I do want to start with the issue of crypto. And no, it does not link to the gains in the stock market. This is an enormous amount of money. And yet you detail that the family gained, that the crypto value here was $15 billion. It is now down to $400 million. I'm talking about the crypto alone. So Trump made money, his family made money. What happened to all the other money? Was it a pump and dump, or were people just satisfied to buy in because it was a Trump venture?
2: Sure. Well, the figure that you're describing is from his meme coin specifically. So it rose in value to as high as $15 billion in market capitalization. Recently, it's been down as low as $400 million, which is something like a 97% decrease over the course of time. It's a true price spike. So a small collection of investors into this meme coin made money off of it, including President Trump. The disclosure released yesterday suggested that an entity linked to that Bitcoin, or sorry, to that meme coin, raked in something like $600 million. The vast majority of other investors in that meme coin, many of them are small investors, and many of them are underwater at this point in time.
1: And yet people continue to invest. We had that long list there of people that are buying all kinds of things to buy into the Trump name and the Trump family. Why is there no backstop here?
2: Well, with crypto in particular, there's a weird psychology in this market where many investors in this space are sort of along for the ride. The space is notoriously boom and bust. Rug pulls are common, and many traders sort of view this as a game. And in some sense, according to some of them who we've spoken to in recent days, they see that Trump has simply played this game better than they have. Obviously, the scale is much larger than it is for any mom and pop investor like you and me. You know, in the lead into this segment, used the figure $1 billion for the crypto-related income that he reported yesterday. By our calculations, it's actually $1.4 billion, roughly $800 million from either token sales or equity sales into World Liberty Financial, as well as $600 million from that meme coin as well. It just goes to show that he sort of struck it the iron while it was hot. Now, of course, despite the fact, as your colleague said, he's been very supportive of the cryptocurrency industry in the form of lax regulations, Bitcoin prices have cratered. So the White House says it wants to make the United States the crypto capital of the world, but the industry is really languishing.
1: Why do you think there's been no backlash, though, from others that have invested in this? At least I haven't seen it, if there is any.
2: I mean, if you go on Truth Social today, the president's social media platform, oftentimes there's a cohort of people on that platform that follow Trump-linked investments. They're very bullish on the outlook in many cases. And just sort of zooming into that today, there have been a growing number of folks who I've seen posting that platform using the word grift, which seems new to me. You know, whether that converts into some sort of broad-based political backlash, I will leave to the political analysts, but it goes to show that this is sort of a known fact at this point, that many of these investments that are tied to the Trump brand, whether they are cryptocurrency investments, whether it's the Trump media stock, for example, they have sort of spiked in price and then really declined and languished over the course of time.
1: And that is so interesting to me, the way all of this has evolved, as if everybody understands what they're getting into and they just accept they might lose some money on it. I want to point out that at the end of last year, you and your colleagues at The Wall Street Journal detailed a major expansion of the Trump family empire, right? This is not just him, it's his family as well. You included the crypto, communications, financial products, a fusion power deal. The New York Times this week reported on his family's involvement in critical minerals. In your opinion, will this continue? Because in plain terms, it's perfectly legal. There will be no legal or political blowback here.
2: At least for now, that is, as long as Republicans control Congress. Of course, a lot of Democrats in the Hill are raising hay about this very issue. But yeah, to your point, we've sort of chronicled the expansion, the different layers of the onion that we've pulled back in this broadening business empire. And if the first year of the second Trump administration was sort of characterized by these major bets on cryptocurrency, I think arguably we could say the second year is increasingly based on some of these strategic sectors across the United States economy, whether it's sort of emerging renewable energies. You mentioned the fusion deal. There's a fusion company merging with Trump Media, as well as critical minerals, as well as drone makers as well. The Trump sons in particular, Eric and Donald Trump Jr., they're working with increasingly important bankers around Wall Street and elsewhere to strike some of these deals in many of these emerging companies. And they're either doing so in a direct way, they're actually investing directly into some of these deals, or they're investing in vehicles that might invest their money indirectly in some of these deals as well. So we have some visibility into these bets they're making in these various sectors of the economy. In others, we'd have less visibility. But what we can say is their interests are spreading far outside the traditional media or the traditional hotel hospitality business, even further outside crypto as well, into more traditional financial markets in different sectors of the more industrial or critical sectors of the U.S. economy.
1: And likely more to come. We shall say, we have to say that the White House says that the president has no conflicts of interest and continues to work in the best interests of the American people. David Uberti, we will leave it there. Appreciate it.
2: Thank you.
1: Now, the new Air Force One jet made its inaugural flight today. The White House communications director posted a few photos on board. You can see them there. The luxury plane is a gift from the Qatari government worth an estimated $400 million. Mr. Trump shared his excitement for it ahead of his trip to North Dakota for an America 250 celebration. Listen.
3: There's never been a plane like it. Frankly, we couldn't build a plane like this because we wouldn't be willing to spend the kind of money necessary. They spent top dollar. So the head of Boeing said, this is considered the best 747 they've ever built.
1: Now, the plane has raised

legal, ethical, and national security questions ever since the U.S. accepted Qatar's gift last year. Retired U.S. Air Force Colonel and CNN military analyst Cedric Layton is with me now. Operationally, I was kind of surprised this was even possible. Can you give us some insight into what likely had to be done to this airplane to make sure it was safe, it was secure from all kinds of attacks from adversaries and beyond?

0: actually investing directly into some of these deals, or they're investing in vehicles that might invest their money indirectly in some of these deals as well. So we have some visibility into these bets they're making in these various sectors of the economy. In others, we'd have less visibility. But what we can say is their interests are spreading far outside the traditional media or the traditional hotel hospitality business, even further outside crypto as well, into more traditional financial markets in different sectors of the more industrial or critical sectors of the U.S. economy.
1: And likely more to come. We shall say, we have to say that the White House says that the president has no conflicts of interest and continues to work in the best interests of the American people. David Uberti, we will leave it there. Appreciate it.
0: Thank you.
1: Now, the new Air Force One jet made its inaugural flight today. The White House Communications Director posted a few photos on board. You can see them there. The luxury plane is a gift from the Qatari government worth an estimated $400 million. Mr. Trump shared his excitement for it ahead of his trip to North Dakota for an America 250 celebration. Listen.
2: There's never been a plane like it. Frankly, we couldn't build a plane like this because we wouldn't be willing to spend the kind of money necessary. They spent top dollar. So the head of Boeing said this is considered the best 747 they've ever built.
1: Now, the plane has raised legal, ethical, and national security questions ever since the U.S. accepted Qatar's gift last year. Retired U.S. Air Force Colonel and CNN military analyst Cedric Layton is with me now. Operationally, I was kind of surprised this was even possible. Can you give us some insight into what likely had to be done to this airplane to make sure it was safe, it was secure from all kinds of attacks from adversaries and beyond?
3: Yeah, Paula, that's one of the biggest refurbishments in the history of aviation is what we're actually seeing right there. So one of the big things was, of course, the communications suite. It had to be made secure and up to U.S. cryptographic standards. So what that means is that all of the communications that had maybe have been previously in there, been in there for the Emir of Qatar, had to be removed, and the U.S.-grade communications had to be installed. So what this plane has is it has both secure voice and secure video teleconferencing capabilities, which is you know, certainly something that the president had in the previous version of Air Force One. The other thing that they had to do was to make sure that the avionics could meet the standards that are necessary for flight for, you know, such an important personage. So they had to make sure that everything was okay from a mechanical perspective. But the other aspect, of course, is the defensive aspect. So there are two aspects here that I want to highlight. One of them is the fact that they had to harden the circuits, the communication circuit and circuits and the electrical circuits against electromagnetic pulse. So the previous versions of Air Force One had a degree of hardening that allowed for the aircraft to fly through the possibility of an electromagnetic pulse, say from a nuclear blast or you know, some other event that would cause something like that. So this airplane has to have the same kind of capability in order to not only protect the president, but also to make sure that he has those communications capabilities that would be necessary in a crisis of that type. So that's one particular aspect of it. And then, of course, the other thing is that it also has to have the defensive mechanisms that would allow the aircraft to be able to evade a surface-to-air missile or something like that. So it's both a communications protection as well as a physical protection that becomes really important for this version of Air Force One.
1: Colonel Layton, that is quite a list you just articulated, all carried out by the U.S. military. And yet Donald Trump says this plane could not have been built in the United States, even though I point out it is a Boeing airplane. That's how it started.
3: Yeah, it started out as a Boeing airplane, and it was certainly built in the United States in terms of the basic aspects. Now, there may have been some refurbishment done by, you know, a design shop, you know, like most airlines, such as the premium airlines in the Middle East. They will use design shops in places like London or Paris to, you know, make their first class cabins look really special. That's the kind of thing that he may be referring to. But the meat and potatoes of this aircraft are definitely U.S. built. And it is, you know, certainly, you know, an aircraft that is flying based on U.S. technologies. There is no question about that.

0: Yeah, and to be clear, American taxpayers paid for that refurbishment. We learned a lot. Colonel, thanks so much for being with us. Appreciate it.
1: You bet, Paula.
0: Now, the official death toll from those devastating earthquakes in Venezuela has now grown to more than 2,000 people. One U.S. agency says the number could climb much, much higher. The view from the ground just ahead.

0: A top Venezuelan lawmaker says the death toll from last week's earthquakes is now more than 2,000, and that total could go much higher. U.S. officials say there's a high likelihood that tens of thousands are dead. In some parts of Venezuela, people are going through the rubble by hand, searching for survivors and victims. Venezuela's government, in fact, is facing mounting criticism over its response to this disaster. CNN's Issa Suarez is in Venezuela and has more now on the search efforts.
1: With nothing more than borrowed tools, Davis Ramos digs through the rubble.

0: A top Venezuelan lawmaker says the death toll from last week's earthquakes is now more than 2,000, and that total could go much higher. U.S. officials say there's a high likelihood that tens of thousands are dead. In some parts of Venezuela, people are going through the rubble by hand, searching for survivors and victims. Venezuela's government, in fact, is facing mounting criticism over its response to this disaster. CNN's Isa Suarez is in Venezuela and has more now on the search efforts.
1: With nothing more than borrowed tools, Davis Ramos digs through the rubble. The twin mattresses of his two little girls are within sight, and he anchors his strength in knowing that soon he will hold them close, even if it's a final goodbye.
2: Ahorita no puedo pensar en el llanto. Ahorita no puedo pensar, aunque se me parte el alma por dentro, pensar en llorar, porque con lágrimas no. Con lágrimas no voy a mover una piedra.
1: While we're here, a rescue team from North Carolina arrive, looking for signs of life or death.
3: I know that we have still been finding people alive in these buildings, so I'm not ready to give up yet.
1: Almost a week since those fateful back-to-back earthquakes, hope of finding survivors is fading fast. But in the midst of unimaginable grief, a moment of compassion and humanity between an American rescuer and a grieving Venezuelan father. The scene here in La Guaira is apocalyptic, with countless buildings pancaked by the ferocity of the quakes. And while families wait for answers, heavy machinery sits idle.
4: Señor, ¿por qué no está prendido?
5: No tengo combustible.
4: He doesn't have petrol. He doesn't have fuel. I mean, tell that to the families.
1: A sorry sight for one of the world's largest oil reserves. Hazel Mendoza has seen this firsthand. She traveled from Tampa, Florida, to search for her loved ones.
6: This guy, you know, work with the nails. The hands. They try to do everything without nothing. They don't have, you know, shoes. They don't have machine like drills, the big drills that you need. They don't have sensors, they don't have anything.
1: We walk from building to building. The scale of destruction stretches for blocks. Around every corner,
4: didn't have a chance.
1: A house of horrors. Still, Venezuelans dig, with rickety tools, shovels, and buckets.
7: As we depart La Guaira, an arresting scene of casket after casket and of overwhelming loss. Isa Suarez, CNN, La Guaira, Venezuela.
0: Now to the Ukraine-Russia conflict. A new report estimates that Russian forces have suffered 1.4 million casualties in Ukraine. That number includes troops killed, wounded, and missing. Now the Center for Strategic and International Studies says about 400,000 Russians have been killed in the war. It says the number of Ukrainian troops killed is much lower, about 150,000. Meantime, Ukraine is taking more of the fight to Moscow. Its drones set fire last month to this Russian oil refinery. President Volodymyr Zelensky says the strikes are an effort to compel Russia to end the war. NATO Secretary General says the alliance will provide long-term security assistance for Ukraine. Our Sebastian Shukla asked him about that.
8: The NATO Secretary General, Mark Rutte, came and attended a German cabinet meeting in a room here known as the submarine at the German Defense Ministry. It's a sort of relic of the Cold War, apt, I think, for the times facing the continent more broadly. But the message that is supposed to be being delivered by all of the European alliance members of NATO is that they have heard the message coming from the White House and from Donald Trump about increasing defense spending, reducing reliance on Washington for their support, and investing in their own defensive capabilities. For weeks now, we've seen a swathe of different political events, from the Chancellor here to President Volodymyr Zelensky to Macron in Paris, trying to appease Donald Trump for their spending, and that they have heard what he has wanted them to do and they have acquiesced. I pushed Mark Rutte on the question, though, about the defense spending commitments of the European allies, and that given that the Americans are taking a step back in NATO across the board, does that mean that the

0: reliance and that the defense of Ukraine rests solely on the Europeans?
1: Well, when it comes to the defense of Ukraine, the US is still indispensable. The flow of key support from the United States into Ukraine continues, paid for by Canadians and Europeans. And I think that's only fair. This is this famous Pearl program. And these are, for example, the interceptors for the Patriot systems protecting the critical infrastructure in Ukraine, energy infrastructure, the inner cities. Only the US can do this at scale and is still doing that and helping in so many other ways, not always to be disclosed in a press conference. So it is end-to-end. Europe is massively supporting Ukraine in money and in support and in defense industrial output. Look at Germany when it comes to what Germany is doing bilaterally, but also through the Czech Ammunition Initiative and other initiatives, and also investing in defense industrial base in Ukraine. So that's Europe, but also the US, and we need both. It is really end-to-end.
0: And that is the same message that followed immediately after that by the German Chancellor, who said and reminded me that we should look at what happened in Evian, where President Trump remained on the same page as the European partners, and that they believe now that all of those G7 members believe that the President is fully behind them and supporting and pledged his support not only to the European nations and NATO, but also to Ukraine. But we have to wait to see whether the summit in Ankara next week goes exactly to plan. The Europeans have been trying so hard to make sure that it doesn't get derailed at all by Donald Trump and the crosshairs that the alliance has been in for some time. And so that the main topic of the alliance and one of the themes that they can focus on entirely is ending the war in Ukraine.
2: Bending Spoons has made its market debut. Its chief executive is at the Nasdaq to mark the occasion. He will join us live right after a quick break.

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1: Now, some viewers may remember this iconic sound of the 1990s and early 2000s. Listen. I remember it all too well. That's the AOL dial-up, the sound of a computer connecting to the internet, yes, over a phone line. At its peak, AOL offered millions of subscribers access to news, weather, games, and of course, email. I can assure you it was transformational. And as the web evolved, AOL shifted toward digital content and advertising. And last year, it was bought by Bending Spoons, an Italian tech company. Now, Bending Spoons acquires and revamps digital businesses like AOL, Vimeo, and WeTransfer. It rang the opening bell at the NASDAQ to celebrate its IPO. They look pretty happy people. Shares rose nearly 40% on the first day of trading. That's incredible. You'll see there that the shares were actually offered at $29. Bending Spoon says it's raised more than $1.6 billion through the IPO. It's going public at a time when AI is raising questions about the future of software companies. Luca Ferrari is the co-founder and CEO of Bending Spoons. Congratulations, Luca. Seems like quite a day. But I have to say, you've been at this for more than a decade now. Can you explain your concept and how you expect to grow your company going forward?
2: Thank you for having me. Yeah, of course, happy to do that. So we've spent the last 13 years building a platform of really high, talented people, mostly engineers, designers, product managers, a culture of high performance and an approach to running businesses that's highly scientific. Over 50 proprietary technologies that help us do better work, more work with fewer resources, and lots of data from A/B tests across product monetization and marketing. And then we take this platform by digital businesses where we see a lot of unexpressed potential, and we integrate these businesses into this platform very deeply and try to almost unsee the status quo of these businesses and trying to come up with the most successful version of them we're capable of, then roll up our sleeves and rebuild everything that can be made better. We have rewritten code bases, re-architected cloud infrastructures, we re-accelerated innovation, rebuilt organizations, sometimes from the ground up, changed monetization, and if we do it right, that improves retention, earnings, and in time we compound by investing in more acquisitions. And we never sell, we've never sold a significant business. Again, it's all integrated in the same platform, and the idea is to keep these companies forever, potentially.
1: And that's what I find so intriguing about your model. I am wondering, though, going forward, okay, you don't sell now. Sometimes selling even to competitors in certain spaces is more lucrative to shareholders, right? And you are now a publicly traded company.
2: Yeah, I think you're right, but sometimes it's not really our choice. The level of integration we pursue is unusually high. I'm not aware of any other serial acquirer.

0: that does anything comparable to what we do. So all of these companies, once they're integrated, they're running on the same technological layer. There is a core team that's shared with people fluidly moving across all of these businesses. So it's not that easy to then sell them off. I think, you know, you can't ever have it all. We choose to maximize efficiency and the quality of these companies and the product we own, but then it's not something that, you know, is easily disposed of, like say a private equity would. So we'd rather take our long-term view and the higher level of effectiveness and efficiency, even if it means basically giving up the opportunity of selling these businesses down the line.
1: Mm-hmm. And we'll see if shareholders agree with that going forward. I am curious about the concept of launching an IPO right now. We're used to the ones on a massive scale because we've heard so much about them, especially in the AI space. So I'm wondering why your IPO and why now? You, I'm sure, could have raised more money in the private markets as well.
0: Yeah, look, I mean, we've never tried to time the market or anything like that. I wouldn't be able to, certainly. We determined, late last year, we'd be better off as a public company, better access to debt, which is an important fuel for us, for our growth, and better access to equity, which we haven't used almost at all historically, but it's good to have the option to use it tactically if an opportunity presents itself. We decided that in November or December, and then it takes a long time to work toward an IPO. I think we actually got it done pretty quickly, 6 or 7 months. And so you don't really know what kind of environment you're going to find yourself in and by the time you go public. And in all honesty, I don't really care. Ultimately, myself and I think most of my colleagues were doing this for the next 10 or 20 years. We'd rather have a good market than a bad market, but ultimately, you know, we're optimizing for the long run.
1: I will have to leave it there, but quickly, can you tell me Bending Spoons? Where does that come from?
0: The name?
1: Yeah.
0: Okay. So, well, it's one of my co-founders, Matteo. I think he's a fan of the movie The Matrix.
1: And okay, The Matrix,
0: movie,
1: yes.
0: There is a boy at some point that bends spoons with his mind, and we kind of like the name because it captures, like, it's a metaphor for the power of the mind and determination, practice, right. Dedication, and we just felt these were principles or values that, you know, we find them inspiring.
1: Okay.
0: And so we plus, you know, it's a little bit silly as a name, and it's good not to take yourself too seriously, I feel, in life.
1: Well,
0: so why not?
1: Luca, I'm glad I asked. Auguri, we will see you again, especially now that a lot of your results will be public. Appreciate it. Thanks so much. Now, a leading expert in artificial intelligence says many companies are approaching the technology in the wrong way. David Holm is now the chief AI officer for the British advertising firm WPP. He argues that talent, not technology, will set companies apart. And he spoke to Richard Quest.
2: I'm interested in how we can use algorithms, how we can use computers to do things that are intelligent. And of course, business values things that remove frictions, that make things more efficient, more effective. And so algorithms are the best place to start when identifying technologies to help business operate more effectively.
3: And there were two of you?
2: Two people on my course. Things have changed a lot since then. But for most people, AI started 3 years ago with the launch of GPTs. But the reality is there are many different types of algorithms that have been developed over the past 50 years that are really good at solving problems across supply chains. What tends to happen is we get very excited about emerging technologies. 10 years ago, if you remember, it was machine learning, data science. Now it's generative AI. People then apply those technologies to solving the wrong problem. They blame the technology, but the reality is that people are not very good at understanding what the right algorithms are at solving the right problem.
3: Are you impressed by what you see out there?
2: I'll explain why I think organizations are getting it wrong. So I think that these technologies are incredibly powerful, but I think that they're used potentially in the wrong ways. So one is organizations need to enable their employees to innovate at the edge. They need to use these technologies to allow them to be more efficient, more effective at doing their work. But the reality is that the employees at the edge are not going to differentiate their business. They're not going to build AI solutions that are going to push the boundaries of those business. So the second is you need to have deep AI talent that are able to understand how to build these solutions at scale that will drive differentiation.

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2: Problems across supply chains. What tends to happen is we get very excited about emerging technologies. 10 years ago, if you remember, it was machine learning, data science. Now it's generative AI. People then apply those technologies to solving the wrong problem. They blame the technology, but the reality is that people are not very good at understanding what the right algorithms are at solving the right problem.
3: Are you impressed by what you see out there?
2: I'll explain why I think organizations are getting it wrong. So I think that AIs, these technologies are incredibly powerful, but I think that they're used potentially in the wrong ways. So one is organizations need to enable their employees to innovate at the edge. They need to use these technologies to allow them to be more efficient, more effective at doing their work. But the reality is that the employees at the edge are not going to differentiate their business. They're not going to build AI solutions that are going to push the boundaries of those business. So the second is you need to have deep AI talent that are able to understand how to build these solutions at scale that will drive differentiation. And what tends to happen is organizations don't appreciate the level of talent that you need to build differentiated solutions. And then the third thing is that you need to work with the right partners to bring in technologies. You shouldn't be building your own HR solution, your own finance solution. You need to let third parties bring that at a fraction of the cost. You need to be building solutions that are going to differentiate your business. So I think what is happening, companies are applying the wrong talent to solving the wrong problems, and they're building the wrong solutions that are not going to differentiate their business.
3: Right, but there are lots of companies now that are employing AI experts to build solutions to differentiate their company. In other words, bespoke their company.
2: Yep.
3: Is that a correct use?
2: It is a correct use, but I'd argue that a lot of people have rebranded themselves as AI experts over the past 3 years, and most people think that AI is large language models. But the point here is that you need to appreciate algorithms and have an understanding about how to not only build algorithms that solve a problem, but build them at scale. And that requires decades of experience.
3: Which is why I'm going to come back to my first moment of the question. When you walk along the front, are you impressed or are you horrified?
2: I see frictions everywhere. And my job is to remove frictions using technology. So I'm in a permanent state of being horrified.
4: England's World Cup hopes are still alive after a dramatic win against the Democratic Republic of Congo. Harry Kane led England to a 2-1 victory, scoring both goals in the second half. Now, the U.S. kick off against Bosnia-Herzegovina in about 3.5 hours from now. The match is sure to attract a lot of interest from Americans that are now football crazy. Coy Wire is in Santa Clara, California. Coy, not the football you played, but the stakes, I hate to say it, my friend, could possibly be higher right now. We know the fans are confident.
5: No doubt.
4: But what did the players tell you about tonight's challenge?
5: Yes, I have talked to some of the players, and no doubt the stakes are higher. I mean, this stadium has hosted 2 Super Bowls. It's getting ready to be louder than it has ever been in its life. You can see these lines of fans. In about 20 minutes, they'll be able to head into this stadium. They are ready to watch the U.S. take on Bosnia and Herzegovina. The U.S. hasn't reached a World Cup quarterfinal since 2002. Back then, smartphones didn't exist. Social media wasn't a thing. But now this 15th ranked squad has a chance to give America its biggest World Cup moment in nearly a quarter century. Now, Bosnia and Herzegovina, they're ranked 61st in the nation. The U.S. players, they've told me they've been feeding off of the fans, and they've helped them get off to fast starts. 3 goals so far in the first 15 minutes, more than any team so far. So the fans and Coach Pitino have this team wondering, why not us? Listen to this.
6: For sure, the energy in the stadium helps us a lot. Being here in America, just the energy within the team. I think we've done a good job of starting strong, and it helps us a lot. So, we want to keep that mentality.
7: I think we're a country full of believers. And ultimately, every game, every tournament we go into, we want to win. So, that mentality has stuck with us ever since he said it. I think a lot of us believed it, but I think it was good to hear him say it. So, ultimately, no, it's the same mentality throughout the rest of this tournament. It's one.

0: playing one game at a time. But again, no, why not us?
1: All right, Paula, so you mentioned a bit earlier on the lead in there, England. Boy, they were in a nail biter. Fourth-ranked team in the world. They were facing DR Congo, who ranks 41st. And that match showed that it doesn't matter the rankings on paper. Anything can happen. DR Congo got out to a lead 1-0. But then in the second half, their captain for England, Three Lions, Harry Kane, rose to the occasion, scoring 2 goals. He now has more goals in his World Cup career than any other English player in World Cup history. He has that team rocking. They are definitely one to watch moving forward. Also something to watch, I think, are these fans. Right. Let's see if we can talk to some of them ahead of this match with Bosnia-Herzegovina. On StubHub, the tickets have just sold out. I've been keeping my eye on them all morning long. Where are you guys from? You guys excited? Oh, where are you guys yeah. from?
2: We're hyped. We're coming in from Monterey in D.C.
3: Okay.
2: Yeah, yeah.
3: In D.C.
2: Yeah, yeah.
1: And is this your first World Cup match so far?
2: This is our fifth. Our second U.S. one, though, so we're hyped. We're all the way up. We're ready.
1: Okay, so you've been to a previous World Cup in another place. So how is America representing on that stage?
2: Oh, no, no. We've been to 5 here in America on this World Cup.
1: This
2: so,
1: World Cup.
2: Yeah.
1: You're
2: so, yeah, yeah. Fourth game here at San Francisco Bay
4: like
2: Area
4: got some
2: Stadium.
4: Super fans there. We will wait to hear more from California.
1: Thank you so much. Yeah.
4: Koi, we are out
1: of time.
4: I don't think
1: that face paint's ever coming off,
4: you Paula. Continue as you were, Koi. We'll wait for the results. That is Quest Means Business up next, Marketplace Europe.
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0: This month, we're in the Dutch capital of Amsterdam. But amidst the thousands of bicycles and the centuries-old canals and bridges, there's an altogether more modern issue at stake.
1: A technological arms race is underway in finance, and here at Money 2020, the lines between traditional banking and fintech are becoming blurred as Europe's biggest innovators, investors, and industry leaders meet to discuss the future of finance.
2: Money 2020 started in 2012, and actually we're sitting here in Amsterdam, and this is our 10th show on the continent of Europe. We have all the banks here, the payment companies. We really sit at the epicenter of all things finance.
1: So where do you see convergence happening more, where traditional banks are, you know, moving more towards the fintech space, or would you say fintechs are moving more towards sort of traditional banking legacy systems?
3: So it's a great question. It's actually both, but I would say the fintechs are, they started saying, we're going to beat the banks, we're going to compete with the banks, see you banks. The banks were saying, you're too small, you don't have scale, we don't need you. And over time, the world is coming closer together.
0: Klarna is one of Europe's biggest 21st century success stories in fintech.
1: Do you think that you've disrupted the industry enough that traditional banks are going to be forced into thinking about credit cards in a different way?
4: I think definitely that's the case. But in order for them to offer buy now, pay later, they would have to drop their margin. They will make much less money. This is not as profitable of a product as credit cards are.
0: CEO Sebastian Simiatowski co-founded the firm in Sweden in 2005 as a buy now, pay later company, but it has since expanded to cover an array of wider digital banking services. And last year, Klarna went public, listed on the New York Stock Exchange.
4: I think that we are, you know, we're adopting to becoming a public company. I as a shareholder am extremely happy about the performance of the business. I think it's done extremely well, and I'm very excited about the global partnerships that we have. And we have obviously learned and seen now that, like, I need to spend a little bit more time on making sure that, like, we tell the story, make everyone understand what our story is, what our ambition is, and we spend more time on the communication and improve our communications with the market as well. So those have been some of the learnings.
5: So tell me about what your primary focus right now is, because you're branching out to AI. You've got shopping discovery, debit cards, banking products, and so forth. What do you think your core product offering is right now?
4: We want to be a payment method for people's, all of their spending. Doesn't matter if it's paying for the groceries, for the metro, or if it is a big ticket purchase, right? So that's exactly the same. And then we have different payment methods, but generally speaking, that we're more efficient than the traditional incumbents. And that is where the true competitive pressure really, really starts, right? So I think as switching costs comes down, as consumers will be more willing to try new providers, test other financial services, what you're going to see is an increase in competition, giving the opportunity for players like Klarna going forward.
0: Since 2022, Klarna has almost halved its workforce. In part, they say, due to efficiency gains from AI.
4: We have recruited less people than naturally need Klarna through natural attrition, which has meant that over the last few years, we've gone from somewhere around 6,000 people to less than 3,000 now, and has driven up the revenue per employee from about 400,000 to over 1.2 million. So we have also accelerated their pay, check, and equity compensation as part of the gains that we've had from the cost reduction that that brings.
0: On the traditional side of the banking divide, ABN AMRO is one of the Netherlands' biggest and oldest banks. But much like Klarna, it is going through a huge reduction of staff as they adapt to new technologies.
1: It's a 200-year-old institution.
6: It is.
1: And now you're talking about, you know, AI co-pilots, digitalization across the board. You know, what does a modern bank look like in 2026? How is it going to evolve?
6: You know, this has been the story of our bank for the past 200 years. Our predecessors did, you know, banking without computers. 20 years ago, ABN AMRO had 500 branches in the Netherlands. Now we have 26, serving more than 5 million clients fully digitally. So I think if all banks, like, you know, these companies that have this type of heritage are, you know, growing and thriving, it's also because we have this mutant gene that helps us go through many economic and technological cycles and embrace them, and AI is a new one.
1: Do you feel like you have a long way to go in terms of getting that digital first

0: approach. 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
1: Customers need to feel, you know, major trust with banks, because, you know, we put our money into your hands, essentially. 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Is there a reticence from a customer perspective?
0: You know, trust is the cornerstone of banking. And so, you know, responsible AI is crucial for this trust. This is why very often I share with colleagues that what we want for the bank is guardrails, but no handcuffs. Handcuffs, you cannot innovate. Guardrails, they are crucial because we need to understand, you know, where we use AI in the bank, how we use it, always having a human on top so that they fully understand AI and can be, you know, the best sparring partners to our businesses in the way we use, you know, AI responsibly in the bank.

0: And next year, it'll be even more incredible.
1: At one of Europe's biggest finance conferences, AI is the talk of the town, as fintech startups and traditional banks alike grapple with the ways in which the technology can make their business more efficient and provide customers new ways to make and save money. As AI models become more sophisticated, the gap between Wall Street professionals and retail investors is starting to close. But with real money on the line, we speak to one of the world's largest social trading platforms to find out whether the reward is worth the risk.
2: AI is happening, it's inevitable.
1: Since launching in 2007, eToro has carved a niche in the retail investing market through the opportunity for copy trading.
3: We have over 40 million registered users, and the unique part of eToro is everybody can actually see what everybody does, can copy the top investors from all around the world, and can invest alongside also our own chief investment office strategies called smart portfolios.
4: Platforms like this 20 years ago, you were a major disruptor. People probably thought you were, you know, out of your mind, that it wouldn't work. Where would you say you gained the most traction over the 20-year period?
3: I think we have a tendency of constantly finding new technologies, embedding them very fast into our vision, which is opening the market. So it started with open a brokerage account with your credit card and deposit a desktop app. Then it became a web trader with Flash. Then it became suddenly Bitcoin trading on eToro. Then mobile first and shifting the entire company to mobile. Then machine learning. Now AI. So we, in our vision of democratizing the world of trading and investing for everyone, I'd say every wave of technology has scaled up eToro into like another stepping stone.
1: I want to talk about AI and how you've been able to integrate AI into your platform.
3: So we launched 2 years ago, originally Tori, which is our AI analyst. She got like a big boost, a big upgrade to become an AI agent. We signed a deal with Grok recently, which is now going public very soon. So now she's as smart as Grok, but also can connect to your portfolio, can look at what other people in eToro are doing that are similarly minded, can give you insights about your portfolio, your risk, other interesting people to copy your other smart portfolios. So we've been really immersed in providing different types of customers on eToro, different tools. We actually built an AI studio to our pro investors where they can actually build apps on eToro. And one of those apps is potus.etoro.app, which scans Truth Social, and every time Trump tweets, creates in a second a strategy that can automatically trade in your account.
4: No way.
3: Yeah.
4: Oh my goodness. So, I mean, your AI model can even just scan what's happening on social media that could affect the markets, because frankly, anything that anybody says on social media right now is affecting oil, is affecting markets.
3: Especially Trump.
4: Especially Trump. How much traction is that gaining?
3: So we're seeing,
4: I mean, is it in pilot?
3: Very, very high growth in our AI usage. And just internally in eToro, we saw an increase of 1,500% in AI usage for eToro employees. On eToro customers, relatively the same sort of 10x. So when you see things 10x, you realize, okay, there's real traction and real value to customers here.
4: Thanks so much for joining us for this edition of Marketplace Europe. 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From me, Eleni Jarkas, in Amsterdam, we'll see you next time.

0: South Africa, and this is CNN.
1: So to real estate, watches and Bibles, President Trump is cashing in on his presidency, making more than $2 billion just last year. And everybody's just cool with that, right? How does it influence his day job? And it's not just him. The profits are all in the family. To think Jimmy Carter put his peanut farm in a blind trust. Plus, some crazy kids earlier today climbing the tower atop the Empire State Building in the name of love. What authorities are now saying about the couple that pulled off this daring stunt. Plus, dangerous, even deadly heat setting in major cities ahead of a major holiday weekend. The collision course with massive festivities in D.C. and beyond. Welcome to The Lead. I'm Jake Tapper. We're going to start with our money lead. Today, we're getting a much clearer picture of just how much President Donald Trump and his family have been profiting in many ways since Trump's return to the White House. We're going to walk you through multiple examples, starting with President Trump's newly released 2025 financial disclosure required by the Ethics in Government Act of 1978 that shows his total income for 2025 exceeded $2.2 billion. That is up from $622 million in 2024, before he returned to the White House. This 927-page report is a staggering look at President Trump's growing fortune made while he's president through cryptocurrency holdings, royalty payments, property investments, and much more. Now, Trump's total crypto earnings alone totaled about $1.4 billion during his first year back in office. $1.4 billion with a B. And it's important to note, President Trump began making cryptocurrency regulations, or the lack thereof, a big part of his presidency. Some of the crypto earnings on the financial disclosure include more than $526 million from sales of cryptocurrency tokens tied to World Liberty Financial, LLC, which is managed in part by his sons, Eric and Donald Trump Jr. Also, an agreement with Celebration Coins paid Trump $635 million. This is thought to be behind the Trump meme coin, which has plunged in value since he launched it days before taking office. After Trump and Co. sold them, they plunged from a high of $74.27 to their current value around $1. And 70 cents, according to Coinbase. Another big source of money is Trump's Mar-a-Lago Club, obviously a destination since you might be able to see or even pitch an idea to the president. Mar-a-Lago generated $77 million alone in resort-related revenue. That's up from about

0: about $50 million last year. Then there's more of the deals that Trump struck to lend his name to random products and ventures, which lead to huge royalties and licensing fees, such as Trump watches generated $4.7 million in royalties. Don't forget the $208,000 related to a Bible that the president frequently promoted, plus $67,634 for Trump sneakers and fragrances. What exactly is a Trump fragrance? You don't know. Aside from business ventures, Trump's financial disclosure also includes gifts and his various quote-unquote settlements with social media companies and news organizations whom he sued or threatened to. $8 million from Twitter or X after Elon Musk settled with Trump last February. $16 million each from ABC and from CBS, donated to the Donald J. Trump Presidential Library Foundation, of course. $24.5 million from Facebook parent company Meta, also donated to the Trump Library. $22 million from YouTube, given to the Trust for the National Mall. In terms of Trump's actual profit-making, it is unprecedented for a sitting president. And it's drawn criticism from opponents and others who say there are multiple conflicts of interest. The White House denies that, and today Trump downplayed any concerns that he could be profiting off the presidency.
1: Mr. President, your financial disclosure shows you had a very lucrative year last year. What message does this send to average Americans, especially those who may be struggling right now financially?
2: I don't get involved in my personal. We have funds that run my money.
1: To critics who say you're profiting off the presidency, Mr.
2: Well, you know why I'm profiting? Because the stock market's going up. Everybody's profiting.
0: The stock market is not why he made $2.2 billion last year. Now, the financial disclosure that he filed, as he's required to do by law, that's only part of the picture, of course. Trump has promoted businesses and policies that stand to benefit both himself and his family members. And, of course, his family members have businesses of their own. The most obvious source of Trump family profiting comes from cryptocurrency, as I mentioned, and Trump's vocal support for the cryptocurrency industry. In addition to the $526 million for cryptocurrency tokens tied to the firm managed in part by Eric and Don Jr., First Lady Melania Trump also made $6 million from the sale of a non-fungible token, or NFT. It's a type of cryptocurrency. Last night, a former member of Trump's legal team, Ty Cobb, gave his assessment of what's going on to CNN's Aaron Burnett.
3: It's a slimy industry, certainly the way he's going around it, where he creates policies that can only enrich himself and his family, is something that I think the average American should be staggered by. But you mentioned the scale, and I think the scale here is just, it's intentional.
0: Also earlier this week, the typically Trump-friendly New York Post, owned by Rupert Murdoch, called out the president and Eric and Don Jr., writing, quote, "Insider deals, finder's fees, backdoor introductions to family members are business as usual in third world banana republics. But these slimy practices have now been normalized in the White House to the shame of the nation." Again, that's the New York Post. The Post went on to reference the billion-dollar tungsten mining deal that we told you about a few weeks ago that Eric and Don Jr. are tied to. It's one that the U.S. government is partly financing in Kazakhstan, with President Trump calling into the meeting in which the deal was finalized. The Post writing, quote, "The Trump sons, meanwhile, are part owners or investors in companies neck deep in a key defense contract to mine tungsten reserves in Central Asia. It stinks to high heaven," unquote. Again, the Trump-friendly New York Post. In statements to the New York Times, the White House and the Commerce Department rejected any suggestion that the Trump administration was improperly combining government actions with family business. And of course, many who have signed deals with Trump family members and companies have business before the government. That includes Elon Musk and other billionaires who have benefited from regulatory decisions that President Trump oversees. I'm sorry, Elon Musk is now a trillionaire. So there's family and friends. And then, of course, there's foreign governments who by now know how to play the Trump game, hoping to gain a favorable position with the Trump administration by spending billions of dollars, sometimes in cash, sometimes investments in crypto, or even, as we saw today, a plane. Today, President Trump is in North Dakota for the opening of the Theodore Roosevelt Presidential Library after taking the inaugural flight on the brand new Air Force One, a luxury jet donated by the government of Qatar. Reports have put the value of the plane around $400 million.

0: This massive gift to end all gifts was formally given to the Pentagon, though it is expected to exit the administration along with Mr. Trump and head to Florida along with Mr. Trump. A source telling CNN that the plan was for the aircraft to be donated to Trump's presidential library. We'll see. Critics have raised several legal, ethical, and even national security concerns over a U.S. president accepting such a massive foreign gift. Today, President Trump said the U.S. couldn't build a plane like this because we wouldn't be willing to spend that kind of money.
1: This was a gift from a country that's treated us very well. I went to Qatar. I said I'd like to use it for a period of time because the other ones, as you know, are under construction. They'll be here in 2 years. And because, you know, the plane is 35 years old. So I said I'd like to use it. And the Emir, Tamim, who's a great gentleman, he said, no, no, I'd like to make a contribution to the country.
0: What a guy, that Emir. What a guy. And while Trump is happy to receive these gifts of questionable origin, we should note he's also happy to complain about giving. Back in February, he said that he gets no credit for donating his presidential salary, which amounts to what's basically pocket change, $400,000 a year.
1: In the history of our country, there's never been a president that waived his salary. I'm the only schmuck. I get no credit for it. You know what? I get no credit for it. Nobody ever writes about it.
0: Okay, a couple things. Regardless of whether or not he's a schmuck, he's not the only president who donated his salary. Herbert Hoover did. John F. Kennedy did as well. Second point, Trump's tax documents from 2020, his last full year in office in his first term, showed that he reported $0 in charitable giving. Zero. But now he wants credit for donating $400,000 while his presidential position allows him to rake in more than $2 billion? And what about Congress? Where are they in any of this? So many of the same people who criticized President Obama for barely profiting on book sales when he was president, or the people who investigated the Biden family for their alleged profiting off the vice presidency and presidency, they are silent today. They have nothing to say. Nothing. It is crickets. So, one can only conclude this is now a precedent that is being set, because why would any future president not just cash in as much as possible? We are a long way from 1900, when Teddy Roosevelt wrote in an essay, quote, "No man who is corrupt, no man who condones corruption in others, can possibly do his duty by the community." Teddy Roosevelt, whose library President Trump visited today. My next guest follows Trump and his money closely. We're going to get his take on this unprecedented cash flow, plus the new reporting on a private call from former Vice President Kamala Harris to New York City Mayor Zohran Mamdani. Is she looking for his endorsement? Stay with us.
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0: is CNN.
1: We're back with our money lead and President Trump's staggering fortune. In addition to the $500 million on sales of crypto coins tied to World Liberty Financial LLC, which is tied to the United Arab Emirates, the New York Times also points out that Trump has further, quote, blurred the line between foreign policy and private enterprise and made millions, quote, licensing the Trump name to properties in countries that are crucial to U.S. foreign policy interests, including Saudi Arabia and Qatar. Joining us now, Matt Bai, a national affairs columnist for Rolling Stone. Matt, so good to see you again. So Senator Bernie Sanders posted on X pointing out all these foreign deals benefiting Trump and wrote, quote, America first? Really? How do you think this is playing around the country, not just with Bernie Sanders supporters, right, who probably already felt that way? I'm not saying they're wrong, but like with Trump's supporters, Trump's base, moderate people?
2: So that really is the key question, right? Because there's impropriety and then there's appearance of impropriety. We could talk about impropriety, but we shouldn't really have to explain why monetizing the presidency to the tune of $2 billion annually is probably like wrong, right? But appearance of impropriety is something different. I mean, you and I have been doing this a very long time. We covered, I think the first presidential campaign for both of us was 2000.
1: Yeah.
2: We've probably interviewed hundreds, well, you certainly have, I think, you know, we've known everybody, and we've known that they always were concerned mostly about their integrity, but almost universally about the appearance of their integrity.
1: Right? Not even like Bill Bradley, I think that might have been when I first met you. I'm sure he wouldn't have even taken a free milkshake.
2: John McCain, you remember how burned he was by the Keating scandal when we knew him? He doesn't care. Trump doesn't care about the appearance. And so then the question becomes, to your point, does the public? Because we don't have a system of accountability for that. That's not actually, it would be great if Congress were a little more on the job on this, the Republican Congress. But in fact, a president is answerable to voters. And I think if you, we don't know, the voters haven't had a chance to weigh in since he was elected. I think it's important to remember that because the signs are very, very ominous for them. I think the voters may care more than we assume they do, and that may show up very soon.
1: So in May, the Justice Department reached a settlement with Trump that bars the IRS from investigating Trump and his family. Trump also famously said in a 2016 debate that not paying taxes, quote, makes me smart. So not only is this a pattern that he doesn't want to pay taxes,
2: he's proud of it,
1: according to, you know, legally avoiding taxes as much as possible, he's also now apparently has impunity.
2: Yeah, well, J.D. Vance was at the Nixon Library last week, right? And he said Watergate would be a 12-hour story today. And I think it was kind of misinterpreted. A lot of people in our business were like, wait a minute, trying to remind everybody Watergate was actually a serious scandal and this happened and that happened. I think they missed his point. I think Vance's point, I think he's right. And I think his point is we can do whatever we want. Because
1: you think that's what he actually meant? I mean, I know that
2: I'm not sure he intended to make that point, but that's what, to me, that what betrayed in his

0: mind was basically, today everything washes through in 12 hours. Nixon would have been fine, is what he was saying, because we're all fine. And I think that's the question, you know, is he right? Yeah, it seems that way because we go through this stuff. We cycle through it so quickly. But I don't discount the voters that quickly. I really don't, because I think it's troubling for people, and I think the numbers show that it's troubling for people.
1: So drill down, if you will, for a couple of minutes on the meme coins. You say they're the most Trumpian thing ever. First of all, explain to people, what are meme coins?
0: Well, I don't know that, Jake. We're too old to know that.
1: Okay.
0: My kid knows, because he traded them in high school, and you know, I can't even repeat the names on them because the FCC would come down here. But
1: oh, no, we're stable. We're fine. We're fine. But go ahead. Why are they the most Trumpian thing ever?
0: Because they're a total scam. It's like Trump University, but it's easier and more universal, right? They have no value. You issue them, they're basically statements of loyalty. You issue them, you make a ton of money, they lose value overnight. You should probably try this. You probably have enough of an audience to get this done, you know? So I could be your agent. So you know, the Trump coin is the most Trumpian thing ever. It's a total scam based on celebrity appeal and loyalty of an audience. And if you can get people over a short period of time, initial offering, to pay you a bunch of money, you make hundreds of millions of dollars, whatever it is he made off of that, and it's over $1 billion, right, in crypto, and people lose all their value. I mean, in a sense, it's almost a victimless crime in the sense it's legal, but in the sense that, like, if people really want to do that and throw their money away on meme coins to show their support, you know, more power to them. It's something he can pull off, but it's an utter con.
1: Yeah, one of the things that is so staggering about this, though, of course, is when you compare what Hunter Biden and Jimmy Biden, President Biden's brother, what they were accused of doing in terms of cashing in on their proximity to Joe Biden, and they did, but they are pikers compared to all of this. And I haven't even mentioned the word Witkoff. I mean, the Witkoff sons are part of that World Liberty financial thing while their dad is traipsing around the world, making deals, meeting with people. I mean, I guess I wonder, as you know, you and I are about the same age. Once a standard in D.C. is eroded, it doesn't come back.
0: It doesn't come
1: back. I mean, like, this is not the same thing, but when Barack Obama went out of the presidential financing in 2008, that was it.
0: That was it.
1: It was gone.
0: Like,
1: what is President Alexandria Ocasio-Cortez? What's to stop her from doing anything she wants to make money while she's president?
0: No, I think Trump will erode standards permanently, and also erode standards of combat permanently, right? I mean, there's going to be, Democrats will have a very hard time resisting, you know, the same sort of imperviousness to regulation that he has shown, unless it proves to be politically highly detrimental, which, you know,
1: hasn't yet.
0: I think it will. I don't know the extent of it, but I think November's going to be interesting. But it is, we've never seen, I mean, look, you and I could sit here and make a list of the 10 top self-dealing transgressions of Trump in 1 year, and it would surpass anything we saw in politics before that, and anything the country saw in politics before you and I even got here. This makes Watergate, by the way, Watergate, you know, important to note, Nixon actually wasn't ever trying to enrich himself. He was trying to hold power.
1: Right.
0: He believed he was best to govern the country. He was incredibly misguided and insecure, but it was in the service of holding power and governing the country. It was not in the service of getting richer. That was never his thing, and it was never most
1: presidents. How do you think Fox would cover it if they found out that I was, like, getting free ties?
0: That's my question.
1: I mean, like, how do you think Fox would cover it? I mean, I think pretty aggressively.
0: No, if they find out the billion you made off meme coins last year, they're gonna be all over you.
1: I can't even pronounce the word billion. Matt Bayer, thank you so much. Appreciate it.
0: Thanks for having me. Rolling Stone,
1: we say hi. Coming up next, arguably the wildest story of the day. A couple climbed the Empire State Building ahead. See the video NYPD just released of their arrest.

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1: Hey, sweetie, what are you doing for July 3rd?
2: Who makes plans July 3rd?
1: People who love America so much, they can't wait for July 4th.
2: Obviously, I love America.
1: Hey, what about a pool party?
2: You don't have a pool.
1: I can always find a pool. Why don't we do a special on that news thing of yours?
2: They would never go for... All right, I'll call.
1: By the way, go fish.
2: We're playing poker.
1: Oh.
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2: I'm on hold.
1: It's been 20 minutes.
4: I'm Melissa Bell in Paris, and this is CNN.
5: So you think you guys will be able to snorkel and dive in these reefs when you're adults?
6: This right, unless we change.
5: Any of these explosions, any of these munitions come close to this position?
7: Yes, we've had some land 200-300 meters away.
5: There is a large Chinese Coast Guard ship directly in front of this Philippines Coast Guard vessel.
8: This animal is a symbol of this country.
9: It's an iconic species.
8: Is it in trouble?
9: It's very much in trouble.
3: More young men from his small farming village flee to the U.S. every week.
5: This is a maximum security wing in the Changi prison complex in Singapore. This is how Ukraine is honoring one of its fallen warriors. He is truly regarded as a hero by many, many Ukrainians.

0: Good to see you, Coy. Can you set the scene for us? Are we building towards Fever Pitch, or are we already there?
1: Oh, yeah. We were there. I don't know if you can see a bit of the Fever Pitch. People are chanting USA. They were waiting out 2 hours in line on that scorching hot blacktop before they were able to get it in. It is incredible scenes. I was at the opener for the U.S., and I can say there is way more U.S. fans this time around. Probably about 98% that are going to be in that stadium will be wearing that red, white, and blue, Don. Listen, you can feel America's footy heartbeat beating louder. They can sense the history that's just around the corner. The U.S. hasn't reached a World Cup quarterfinal since 2002. That's back when smartphones didn't exist, social media wasn't a thing. Now this team is ranked 15th in the world, and they have the opportunity to give America's biggest World Cup moment in nearly a quarter century. Standing in the way is 61st ranked Bosnia and Herzegovina. The U.S. players, they have told me that they are feeding off of the energy of these fans, that the fans have helped them get off to fast starts. They have 3 goals so far in the first 15 minutes of matches, more than any other team at this World Cup so far. The fans and their coach, Mauricio Pochettino, have them believing, why not us? Take a listen to Mr. Pulisic.
2: For sure, the energy in the stadium helps us a lot. Being here in America, just the energy within the team, I think we've done a good job of starting strong, and it helps us a lot. So, we want to keep that mentality.
3: I think we're a country full of believers. And ultimately, every game, every tournament we go into, we want to win. So, that mentality has stuck with us ever since he said it. I think a lot of us believed it, but I think it was good to hear him say it. So, ultimately, no, it's the same mentality throughout the rest of this tournament. It's one game at a time. But again, no, why not us?
1: All right, one person that the Team USA here is going to have to watch out for is Esmir Baraktarevic for now Bosnia and Herzegovina. He used to play for the USA. Now he's trying to end their World Cup run. He could be the spark that Bosnia and Herzegovina need to get some momentum in this match, Don.
0: Coy, a number of goalkeepers have made a name for themselves in this tournament, and they are obviously in the spotlight if the games go to penalties. We've already had two such shootouts. Some of these games are so tight. So what do you think? Could the US star tonight be Matt Freese?
1: It's almost has to be the way a lot of these knockout round matches have gone, right, Don? You've mentioned the two penalty shootouts. This could very well go that way. And Matt Freese may be the perfect person to have in between those posts. This guy is a self-proclaimed nerd. He's the son of a pioneering neuroscientist. He went to Harvard, Don, but withdrew early. Then he went to MLS, was a backup goalkeeper. Now he's the starting keeper for NYCFC, and he is the one holding the key for the U.S. to keep their magical run going. We caught up with him and asked about his incredible run to get to where he is that no one saw coming. Listen.
4: An interesting, jump to leave school early and leave the promise of a college degree early to chase your dreams, and 26 years of hard work meeting with opportunity at the right time. To now be able to do that at a World Cup is, means a lot of that sacrifice, and that leap of faith was completely worth it, and all the other work that went into it was worth it.
1: All right, Don, so it is the Harvard hero who is going to be trying to stop Bosnia and Herzegovina from crashing America's party here today on the kickoff of this 4th of July birthday weekend for America. Someone has to go home. Someone's dream ends today, and these Americans, they sure believe that theirs will not be the one to do so.
0: We'll see, but that's where we're at. You're absolutely right. We'll not go home. Coy, thanks very much. Enjoy the game tonight. Let's bring in the Athletic's football correspondent, David Ormstein, who's been following the tournament here in North America. Today, we were both at the England game. David, we'll talk about that in just a moment. But this has been an absolutely wonderful tournament. And before it kicked off, some of us were concerned about the expansion to 48 teams. Some of us were concerned about the ticket prices. All of those fears seem to have been unfounded. What do you make of it so far?
5: They've certainly dissipated, for sure. I'm long enough in the tooth and old enough now to know that every major tournament, whether it be soccer, football, Olympics, and others, build up with controversy, whether it be about the sport itself, the competition, finance, socioeconomic issues. And then when it gets started, they tend to be fantastic. This has been fantastic and some. Perhaps there were some grumblings around the group stage, the quality of some of the fixtures, the refreshment breaks and that sort of thing. But now we're into the knockout rounds. It's absolutely box office. I'm loving it. And yeah. I've been to many major events. I think it has the potential to get even better, and that's the great thing. The 48 teams, as you described there, it's presented us in the media and journalists like me with so many different stories. Newcomers who are first-time entrants, teams returning for the first time in many years, some of the biggest names in world football combining with them. There's been great scenes among the fans, there's been emotion, and I know it's been tough on fans with the ticket prices, but they've come here in numbers, and the teams, the event, the country, the three countries hosting, right, have put on an amazing show so far, but there's so much more to come.
0: If it's going to get even better, I can't wait. David, don't go anywhere. We'll come right back to you after the break, because as I mentioned, we're both at the England game today, and what a roller coaster that was. We're going to tell you how Kane saved the day again. Is he now better than Pelé?

Hello there and welcome to CNN World Sport. I'm Don Riddell in Atlanta. It's great to see you again. What are we going to get next in this wonderful World Cup tournament? It really has been a thrill a minute. Two of the three co-hosts have safely made it through to the round of 16. Tonight it's the turn of the United States, who will take on Bosnia and Herzegovina at the San Francisco Stadium. Now, the US won their group after winning their first two games. Then they kind of took their foot off the gas for the dead rubber against Turkey, but tonight they should be firing on all cylinders, and you would think that their star Christian Pulisic will start after his earlier calf injury. Our Coy Wire is outside the stadium for us.

break because we, as I mentioned, we're both at the England game today, and what a roller coaster that was. We're going to tell you how Kane saved the day again. Is he now better than Pele?

0: The England football team never seemed to do it the easy way at the World Cup, but the Three Lions are into the round of 16 after a thrilling win against the Democratic Republic of Congo here in Atlanta. I was at the game earlier today, and for 75 minutes I wondered if the African side was going to pull off one of the all-time upsets. Congo had the audacity to take the lead through Brian Sipenga in the 7th minute, and thanks to a string of impressive saves from Lionel and Passy, they held that lead until England's captain Harry Kane headed in an equaliser, and in the 86th minute he scored a brilliant winner. It was Kane's 5th goal of the tournament, putting him one behind Lionel Messi and Kylian Mbappe in the race for the Golden Boot, and it also moved him ahead of the great Pelé with 13 World Cup goals.
1: The keeper made some incredible saves, to be fair to him, and you start to think, maybe is it just one of those days? But that's where I'm most proud of the boys and myself as well, just to keep the belief, keep getting the ball into the right areas, and you know, one of us will have our hero moment, and thankfully for me it was today. Obviously I remember being a kid and watching England growing up and watching the World Cup and just dreaming of being here one day, so I try not to forget that when I'm walking out onto the pitch. So yeah, obviously an early kickoff back home, I think 5 or 6 p.m. So I hope they're still celebrating, and I hope they celebrate for a few more hours because they deserve it. It was a roller coaster game. But yeah, ultimately, you know, I try and be the best version of myself. And I know there's millions of boys and girls, especially around the world, watching a tournament like this. So yeah, leading by example is probably one of my biggest traits and my biggest mottos I try and live by. So whenever I'm on that pitch, I just try and do my best for the country. And yeah, I know there'll be a few enjoying that back home today.
0: As I mentioned, the Athletic's David Ormstein was at the game as well today. What would England do without Harry Kane?
2: They wouldn't be in the tournament, Don. That's pretty much my answer for you. Yeah. And it's interesting him talking about people celebrating back home. It will be going wild where I'm from right now. And the expectation, the stated aim of the Football Association when they appointed Thomas Tuchel was to win this competition. They've gone close, recent additions, not so much in Qatar, but before that in Russia, they got to the semi-finals. They've got to 2 Euros finals. And they need to go one step further. If they're going to go one step further, it's going to be Harry Kane that will lead them to do so. The captain, the talisman, you reeled off some of his records and achievements. There are many more that you didn't mention there. It's astonishing. You know, he scored 62 goals in 52 games for club and country this season. He's pushing Messi in every facet. He's pushing Pelé. He's got

0: going past, pushed Cass in terms of his goal scoring record. He seemed exhausted today, and yet he still came up with that. So you wouldn't put it past him to go to the Azteca with the altitude and everything that comes with that, the host nation, Mexico, and still put on a show again and deliver when his country needs him most. He's becoming an immortal figure in English football, but also in the global game. And there's still plenty left in the tank. He's 32 years old. He's not done yet.
1: I messaged a friend of mine after the game and I made reference to Kane saving England, and he just replied, "Sir Harry." I mean, okay. Are we at the point where we can say he's England's greatest ever football player?
0: I don't think that's in much doubt now. There's great players, with absolute respect to the likes of Bobby Charlton and Gary Lineker, Alan Shearer's of this world, Sir Geoff Hurst with the iconic moment in 66. But Harry Kane is surpassing them in terms of numbers, but also his characteristics. He's a role model. He talked about it there. Children, adults alike, all over the country and the world, are following his example and being inspired by him. And he really is a modern day hero. He talked after the game about England needing hero moments and everybody being able to contribute them. Well, he's wrestling it towards himself being the key contributor. And, you know, it's really fascinating to see the way that he has grown over the years. He's now doing it for one of the biggest clubs on the planet in Bayern Munich. But for him to do it with England, I know that personally that would mean more to him than anything else. He's fiercely patriotic. And for the other teammates to see what he's doing and be able to raise their level accordingly is something really special too. Thomas Tuchel is hanging his hat on this guy, and it's a responsibility, a burden that I think he'll be relishing.
1: Yeah, I mean, this squad has been built around Harry Kane for this tournament. Mm-hmm. He delivered two wonderful moments in the stadium today, but for 75 minutes, it was a nerve shredder for the England team and the England fans. What do you think they will look at as the positives from today, and maybe what should they be concerned about going
0: forward?
1: Firstly,
0: I think they were taken by surprise, because we all had this expectation of Congo playing a back five, sitting defensively, and from the first play when they released Wissa down one of the channels, you thought, hang on a second, they're attacking. They took the lead, they stunned England. England's defence has some serious questions to answer. It's been poor all tournament. Thankfully, their attack is functioning, and not as fluidly as they would like, but in terms of the Croatia game in particular and today, the goals are coming. But the defence is going to need some work. And when you play a team in Mexico who have won all of their matches, four in a row, I don't think they've conceded a goal yet. They're going to have all the support behind them. That defence is going to be put to the test. Thomas Tuchel keeps tinkering with his combinations in terms of the fullbacks and the wingers. He needs some selection consistency. But one thing he has said is that his team will grow into this tournament and improve. And after that early setback, I thought they actually played pretty well. They peppered the Congo goal, and their goalkeeper was absolutely outstanding. One of the performances of the entire competition. They do look exhausted, England. The likes of Declan Rice, he's had a tough season with Arsenal. Bukayo Saka, he's struggling with injury. But you never know, the adrenaline that comes on board as you get into the latter stages could help drive England towards their goal. I don't think they're going to win this competition, but they're going to give it a right good go.
1: Right, but the next stop could be really, really tough. Yeah. It's also an iconic venue, of course. Mexico hardly ever lose there. It's where England's 1986 World Cup tournament came to an end against Diego Maradona, Argentina, the hand of God. And it's at altitude too, which gives the home team such a massive advantage. And you've referenced kind of the stresses and the strains on these England players, all of whom we've had an exhausting, not just season, but couple of years. So what chances do you give England really here in this next game?
0: Well, you mentioned it's a bit of a graveyard from the hand of God incident, but there were some worrying historical references coming to my mind today. USA beat England 1950, 2016 Euros when England went out to Iceland. Today would have been a catastrophe in sporting terms if they had lost. But Mexico maybe gives them a bit of freedom, because as the hosts, as the team that's doing so well in this competition, they're ninth in the world. This is a credible team in their own right. Perhaps England can play with a little bit of the shackles off. The altitude will be a real tricky element for England, because they'll have very little time to adapt. They are going to go one day earlier than they would normally go. They'd normally travel and arrive on match day minus one. Now they're going to do on match day minus two. But Declan Rice, speaking after the game, said he's been told that that's not enough time to acclimatise. You cannot be ready for the rigours that this will entail in such a short period. But, Don, I must say, they worked meticulously behind the scenes, the Football Association, to prepare Thomas Tuchel, his staff and the England players for this competition. For the heat, they came out to Miami early and trained. Months ago, they were working out in these masks that right. are preparing them to play at altitude. So every stone they could have turned over has been turned over, but nothing really can prepare you for the match day itself. And Mexico are showing attacking intent like I've not seen from them. I saw them at the Qatar World Cup play against Argentina, and they didn't perform well. Now they are flying. And so this will be England's toughest challenge by far. The England fans, the people I speak to, after all of them globally are celebrating Harry Kane tonight. You should see my phone. He's getting plaudits from all corners of the planet, but they are saying that England don't necessarily go into this as favourites. So it is going to be a really interesting context. And it wouldn't surprise me if their journey comes to an end there. And I don't want to be the pessimist, because a lot of England fans will be watching this and say, what are you talking about? But it's going to be really interesting to see the selection and also the setup, how they go about this task. But they've got belief from today, yeah. and they've got winners in their team. And so it should be a fascinating contest. Honestly, one of the standout ties of this entire competition. It's just a few days away.
1: I know. All right, look, if it's not going to be England, who's it going to be? Who's impressed you most? I think coming into it was Spain, Argentina, England, maybe France. France seemed to have answered their critics.
0: Don, I think the statistical favourites were Spain in terms of the data number crunches. But for me, it was always France, because they've got such an abundance of talent, strength in depth in all areas. They've got competition winners at club and international level. They reached the last final. I mean, they would have won if it wasn't for the amazing performance of Messi and co. They did win the previous tournament. And they are playing sensational football here in the USA. Whether they'll be challenged by the likes of Argentina and their prowess as reigning champions, whether a surprise package could come from, say, a Norway with Erling Haaland. I really like them. I had them as my dark horse for the tournament, and they're living up to it so far. I love what the USA are doing. Honestly, I'm not just saying it on this show, but the way that they came through the group stage and the style of football, the intensity and tempo that we were talking about earlier in the show that you might see again today, the quick starts, the fans are going to be behind them. They could push all the way. Spain, I've not been so impressed by so far. So I'm sorry, it's a bit cliched, but I can't look past France and Mbappe. Michael Olise really giving others a run for their money as player of the tournament so far. Ousmane Dembele, he's the reigning Ballon d'Or, and he barely gets spoken about. Assets in every area, and a really good coach in Didier Deschamps. He's had a bit of tragedy this tournament, but he's come back, and they'll be fighting to do it. So, yeah, I'm afraid, despite, you know, the Brazil will hang on in there, and so many others. Portugal with Ronaldo, that's another great story. All these narratives going on. I don't sadly think, from a personal perspective, it's going to be England. I'm going to back France.
1: But you can have some great stories to write about. And in the middle of all of that, you did say maybe USA. I think some of those fans will be clipping that little soundbite from you.
0: You never know.
1: Because they remember what Lineker said to me on this show, which is, really?
0: Did he laugh? Oh, well, he did laugh, Flo Balogun up front, anything's possible.
1: All right. Nice one. Big fan. Thanks so much for coming in, David. Really
0: Thank you for
1: it.
0: Having me. It's a pleasure.
1: Great insight.
0: Enjoy.
1: All right, next on World Sport, we'll give you a taste of what awaits the Three Lions next in Mexico City. El Tri are on a roll, and their fans are quite literally bouncing.

All right, next on World Sport, we'll give you a taste of what awaits the Three Lions next in Mexico City. El Tri are on a roll, and their fans are quite literally bouncing.

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1: La victoria de México contra Ecuador. 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
2: What an absolute scene. 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As we were saying before the break, El Tri are absolutely flying. They haven't conceded a goal yet. They've won every match that they have played, and they are now waiting for England in the round of 16. 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We'll be right back with World Sport.

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1: ¡La victoria de México contra Ecuador! ¡Miles de fanáticos gritan el ¡Viva México!
2: What an absolute scene. That was CNN's Valeria Leon last night reporting on Mexico's huge win against Ecuador, which takes them into the round of 16. As we were saying before the break, El Tri are absolutely flying. They haven't conceded a goal yet. They've won every match that they have played, and they are now waiting for England in the round of 16. Keep it here on CNN. We'll be right back with World Sport.

0: Mornings on CNN.
1: Oh, what is it about this World Cup tournament and late goals and late drama? Earlier today, we saw Harry Kane score an 86th-minute winner against the Democratic Republic of Congo. Happening right now, Belgium against Senegal. Senegal were 2-0 up in that game, but in the 86th and then 89th minutes, Belgium have scored a couple of goals through Lukaku and Tielemans, just a few minutes to go. So that one could well be heading to extra time, and who knows, maybe penalties after that. And of course, later this evening, we've got the USA versus Bosnia and Herzegovina at the San Francisco Stadium. That one also could be very, very tight. This World Cup tournament just keeps getting better and better, and we are so lucky to be covering it for you here on CNN World Sport. That's all we've got time for on this edition of the show. Thank you so much for your company. Hopefully we'll see you again soon. Take care. Bye for now.

0: Just ahead this hour, new disclosures show President Trump made billions in his first year in office. Billions. Much of it came from his crypto business. The progressive wave surges in Colorado Democratic primaries. We're going to discuss what it means for Democrats in November's general elections. And we're just 2 hours away from the U.S. taking on Bosnia-Herzegovina in the World Cup. We're going to be live from outside the stadium in California. It's a big match. Well, U.S. President Donald Trump is shrugging off allegations. He is profiting from his position. Financial disclosures show he made more than $1 billion from cryptocurrency businesses alone last year. Around half that amount came from World Liberty Financial, a firm managed in part by his two of his sons. The president also continues to lend his name to a range of products and ventures. All this on top of income that Trump generates from properties such as Mar-a-Lago.
1: Mr. President, your financial disclosure shows you had a very lucrative year last year. What message does this send to average Americans, especially those who may be struggling right now financially?
2: I don't get involved in my personal. We have funds that run my money.
1: To critics who say you're profiting off the presidency, Mr. Speaker.
2: Well, you know why I'm profiting? Because the stock market's going up. Everybody's profiting.
0: Kristen Holmes joins me now, and he knows, or he should know, it's not true that everybody's profiting, but most Americans don't have significant holdings in the stock market, and as you well know, income is flat for many Americans. Is there any genuine concern inside that building behind you that this is problematic, given how prominent affordability is for voters in the midterm elections?
3: Jim, there's not, and there's a reason for that, which is President Trump has always sold himself as a businessman who was richer than everybody else, saying that because he's been in these rooms, that's why he can best represent the American people. And there are a lot of people in his base who will believe what it is he is saying, that because he already had money and the market was doing well, that he's doing well at the same time. And that has been kind of the brand that he has sold to his voters. Now, part of the larger issue when it comes to affordability is what he's saying just about the cost of living in general, talking about fuel prices going down, saying that everybody is doing well. That is actually more of a concern for the White House and the messaging. We actually know that they're bringing back on a former campaign advisor and presidential advisor from the first term, Jason Miller, who's going to help with some of this messaging, trying to sell what Donald Trump has done in his first term, much of which was completely derailed by the war in Iran. But they do want to get back on message ahead of those midterms. And that's really where the concern is. And I do want to note one other thing. Yes. Most people aren't even close to having involvement in the stock market or crypto for that matter. But we've looked into the value of the Trump coin that he made millions and millions of dollars on. And now it is 98% down from where it was at the all-time high, which is when President Trump made his money. So essentially saying that the other people who even invested in this are not doing as well as President Trump is, and that is the market.
0: And those numbers don't lie. Kristen Holmes, thanks so much. Well, joining me now is Richard Painter. He's a former White House ethics lawyer. Richard, good to have you back.
4: Well, thank you for having me.
0: So, first of all, historically, is there any precedent that gets even close for a U.S. president making this much money personally while in office?
4: None, ever. We've never seen this much money made by a U.S. president. We've never seen substantial conflicts of interest for any U.S. president since the Civil War, financial conflicts of interest. Every other president has voluntarily divested themselves of conflicts of interest with the presidency, except for Donald Trump. In his first term, it was real estate holdings and hotels and golf courses, but now he's expanded into cryptocurrency. He's going into nuclear fusion, and he, of course, has social media and many, many other ventures. And just looking at the crypto investments, there are two reasons to be very, very concerned. Cryptocurrency is an unregulated market, and Donald Trump himself 5 years ago said that Bitcoin was a scam, cryptocurrency was a scam, and now he's in it, and he's made $1 billion in cryptocurrency. In his first year in office, in his second term, he issued executive orders that were intended to

0: Buenos Aires, and this is CNN.
1: Hello and welcome to our viewers joining us from all around the world. I'm Jim Sciutto in Washington, and you're watching The Brief.

0: reinforce the cryptocurrency markets and strengthen the markets, we could very well have an asset bubble with some of these cryptocurrencies. I testified in front of the Senate Banking Committee about that last July. Now, some of the prices have softened since then, but Donald Trump is the winner, even if other investors are the losers. Second, we have foreign governments that may be involved, and that's a big concern. The United Arab Emirates is putting money into Liberty Financial.
1: That was going to be one of my questions, is that foreign governments, really anybody, by buying the coin, the Trump coin, before he sells it, can quite directly inflate the price, which quite directly inflates the president's wealth. Beyond the concerns about conflict of interest, what is the degree of concern that this gives foreign governments a way to financially influence the president?
0: Well, you're exactly right. This is a grave concern. And the founders of our country had the exact same concern you do, and that's why. In the Constitution of the United States is the Foreign Emoluments Clause, which prohibits any person holding a position of trust with the United States government from receiving any emoluments. Defined in Dr. Samuel Johnson's 1755 dictionary, an emolument is a profit or advantage, profit or benefit from a foreign government without the consent of Congress. And if the United Arab Emirates puts this money into Liberty Financial, sovereign wealth fund money, and then some of those profits go to the president, that's a violation of the Constitution. And I'm going to emphasize why the founders felt so strongly about it. They were afraid the foreign governments would pay off U.S. government officials with emoluments, profits, and benefits in order to form alliances in our country to drag us into foreign wars. And I know in their day it was the British and the French and the Spanish and the French and all that. Well, nowadays it's the Middle East. And guess what? We're in a foreign war. And the United Arab Emirates, they are egging this on. And so is Qatar, which gave President Trump this a 747 worth a couple of $100 million. That's an emolument. That's unconstitutional as well. So we are seeing right now the founders' fears come true when foreign governments are allowed to give emoluments, profits, and benefits to the president or any other high-ranking official, and dragging us into foreign wars is exactly what the founders were afraid of. And the rest of us Americans, we get stuck with the $5 gas.
1: So I remember the emoluments clause discussion of it going back to the first term. A problem is, right, that all the laws, the regulations, the ethics standards that are supposed to at least restrict this kind of thing or even prevent it just don't seem to have any teeth, right? Because, you know, the president's doing it before people's eyes. I mean, there are also genuine concerns about buying stocks just before decisions, or whether they be decisions that might move the price of those stocks, or U.S. government contracts that might improve the fortunes of those stocks. None of the laws or regulations seem to have any teeth. I mean, can Americans expect any accountability here?
0: Well, this is exactly the problem. You put your finger on it. We have no way of enforcing the Domestic Emoluments Clause of the Constitution, the Foreign Emoluments Clause of the Constitution. We have no way of preventing conflicts of interest for the president because Congress won't act. In 2021, after Donald Trump's first term, I urged that Congress pass a law prohibiting financial conflicts of interest for the president, the vice president, and the members of Congress, and get the members of Congress out of stock jobbing while they are passing bills that affect the value of their stocks. And nobody would support, well, very few supported that. In both parties, the leadership refused to take action. The Republicans didn't want to undermine President Trump in case he came back, which of course he did. Nancy Pelosi didn't want to support a bill that would prohibit stock trading, or her husband who was trading stocks. We had an opportunity after the first Trump administration to beef up ethics laws in this country. And I'm old enough to remember when, after Nixon left office, when we actually did improve the ethics laws with the Ethics in Government Act of 1978 and an independent counsel law, too. So the Justice Department would actually be able to investigate a sitting president. And we've thrown all that by the wayside, and we're back where we were with Nixon, only it's worse. And meanwhile, we have the vice president saying that Nixon wasn't that corrupt after all, and I don't know where he learned his history.
1: Yeah, Vance.

0: It wouldn't have lasted a 12-hour news cycle, Watergate today. Perhaps that gives us a vision of their impression of all these rules and regulations. Richard Painter, always good to have you on.
1: Thank you. Thank you very much.
0: Well, President Trump is on his way back to Washington after attending the dedication of the Theodore Roosevelt Presidential Library in North Dakota. He is aboard that new Air Force One that Mr. Painter just mentioned, a $400 million luxury jet gifted by Qatar. It's making its inaugural trip. The library dedication is part of the United States' 250th anniversary celebrations ongoing. Trump will headline a rally on the National Mall on July 4th, of course, Independence Day. Sources tell CNN there is growing anxiety in the White House that the crowds will be sparse. More now from Jeff Zeleny in North Dakota.
2: Jim, some extraordinary visuals here in North Dakota as President Trump made his way to the Badlands to deliver a speech at the opening of Teddy Roosevelt's library here. He has never had a presidential library, of course, because that was not in fashion during his time in office. But President Trump spent considerable time inside the library saying he was drawing inspiration from his famous speech, urging people to get in the arena and not criticize from the outside. But President Trump arrived here in North Dakota, as he never has before, on a temporarily new Air Force One, funded and furnished by the Qatari government. It was formerly the Qatari Royal Family's airline. Now, for at least a short period of time, it will be President Trump's. He was basking in that, talking very little about the newfound disclosures of his wealth. Some $2.2 billion his family has made since he returned to office. But instead, President Trump talked about America 250. He also talked about himself.
3: On July 4th, it's going to be approximately 107 degrees out. And I'm going to go and I'm going to make a really long speech just to show that I can do anything.
2: So, Jim, President Trump drawing many comparisons to President Roosevelt. Of course, history limits most of them. President Roosevelt was a conservationist. He was pro-regulation. The two are both Republicans, yes, but in today's era, Teddy Roosevelt would likely not belong in this Republican Party. But one thing is clear, President Trump is drawing inspiration as he is heading into the celebration of America 250 on Saturday in Washington, D.C., spending a lot of the time making most of this about himself. Jim?
0: Thanks so much to Jeff Zeleny there. Well, anti-establishment candidates are notching up more wins, this time in Colorado's Democratic primary. 29-year-old Melat Quiros, a Democratic socialist, self-described, defeated 15-term Congresswoman Diane DeGette on Tuesday. Quiros was not even born when DeGette first took office. The expanding reach of the Democratic left wing comes as new polls indicate that control of the U.S. Senate, now in Republicans' hands, of course, is increasingly in play this November. Larry Sabato, veteran of watching a few elections through the years and director of the Center for Politics at the University of Virginia. Larry, always good to have you.
4: Thank you, Jim. Nice to be here.
0: So I'm going to ask you a question I've been asking some Democratic lawmakers in recent days, that given how the Democratic Party's leftwards shift in recent years drove many voters to the Republican Party, even some Democratic lawmakers and leaders have said that, does this move to the left, we saw it in New York, we see it in Colorado, does that have the potential, even the likelihood of doing the same, perhaps dampen Democratic hopes in the general election in the fall?
4: It could very well. I would bet against it today, Jim, but I think it's a real threat. You know, I lived through McGovern and Walter Mondale and Mike Dukakis. You know, they were all fine people. And together, I don't think they got enough electoral votes to even come close to one Republican. So Democrats need to review their history. Of course, nobody knows history anymore, but it would be very helpful if someone look at it.
0: I want to look at the Senate for a moment, because I know you've been watching it quite closely. I mean, the betting is that the Democrats, based on the elections we've seen so far, have a very good chance, maybe even a likelihood of taking the House. Senate's much different. But this latest New York Times Siena poll, it showed tighter margins for Dems than some recent polls. It does put a lot of those deciding races in play, but not with as big leads in a state like North Carolina as we saw before, and with, well, behind in Alaska,

0: as you see there, behind in Iowa, behind in Ohio. What does that tell you? I mean, are you seeing the shift elsewhere that perhaps it's becoming more likely Republicans hold on to the Senate?
1: I don't think it's more likely, because I've never felt that it was likely the Democrats were going to take over. But I do think it's very possible the Democrats can take over. They've worked themselves into that. Remember, you know, a year ago, nobody thought the Democrats had a shot to take over the Senate. Now, keep one thing in mind with the New York Times Siena polls. They just changed their methodology. Now, they did publish an article about it, so they weren't hiding it. But they have made the weighting more favorable to Trump and the Republicans, because they underestimated Trump's vote in at least two of the three times that Trump was on the ballot. I think it's a good thing they did that, but you're going to see closer races from them than you might from others. I think this is actually useful for the Democrats, Jim. You know, the late Alan Greenspan, who just passed on at age 100, was famous for a term, irrational exuberance.
0: Yep.
1: And Democrats had fallen into that trap of irrational exuberance. They were certain to win the Senate, probably by four or five votes, and everybody was going to win, and the House is going to be a landslide. No, it isn't. No, it really isn't. If they manage to take over, it will be by a close margin in both houses, or one of the two houses. And you're right, it would be the House rather than the Senate.
0: Yeah, I'd say that rule holds equally for politics and perhaps World Cup football as well. We've seen that in a lot of matches, you know. You wrote recently that the key voters, deciding voters perhaps in this cycle, are those who somewhat disapprove of President Trump but might still vote Republican for the Senate. Tell us why, in your view, those voters are so important.
1: Sure. It's about 6%. People say, oh, that's nothing. No, that's going to be the margin of defeat or victory for one party or the other in both houses of Congress. The reason they matter is because these Republicans don't like President Trump, but they don't necessarily draw a straight line between Trump and the candidates of their party for Senate and even House. And so they wouldn't support Trump again, but Trump's not on the ballot. They're looking at Republicans who may be closer to their views, maybe closer to the old Reagan Republican Party. That will be the difference between victory and defeat. Am I just pulling this out of the air? No, it happened in 2022 on the other side. You had about the same percentage of voters who mildly disapproved or somewhat disapproved of Joe Biden, who ended up voting Democratic in the congressional races. And that is how the Democrats did as well as they did in Biden's first midterm election and only midterm election.
0: We are still months from election day, but do you see a emerging tight group of potential Democrats, strong Democrats for 2028? I hate to have you look that far ahead. We got a lot of time between now and then, but are you seeing the folks you're starting to put your money on?
1: I'm seeing a few of them. I'm of the old school. I think when you repeat nominees, you're asking for trouble. You remember, I know you're so old as I am, you remember Adlai Stevenson, who lost by a bigger landslide in 1956 to Dwight Eisenhower than he did in 1952. It's not wise to do that. Kamala Harris, take note. But there are others. Gavin Newsom obviously took the front runner seat to begin with because he's governor of the nation state of California. But, you know, keep your eye on other people like Andy Beshear, the governor of Kentucky, or John Shapiro, the governor of Pennsylvania, Senator Kelly, Mark Kelly, the former astronaut, who's senator from Arizona. What do they have in common? Well, two of the three states are swing states, and it's not impossible that if Kentucky had a governor on the ticket, they might actually vote Democratic. You know, eventually Democrats have to start winning electoral votes where they're not winning them, or they're guaranteed to lose.
0: Yep. The math should teach them that lesson. Larry Sabato, always great to have you.
1: Thank you, Jim.
0: Just ahead, 1 week after Venezuela's deadly twin earthquakes, rescuers and family members are still clinging to hope of finding more survivors. We're going to have the latest from one of the hardest hit areas. And I'll speak to former New York Governor George Pataki on his remarkable sports initiative, Empowering Children in Ukraine. That's just ahead.

0: when you repeat nominees, you're asking for trouble. You remember, I know you're so old as I am, you remember Adlai Stevenson, who lost by a bigger landslide in 1956 to Dwight Eisenhower than he did in 1952. It's not wise to do that. Kamala Harris, take note. But there are others. Gavin Newsom obviously took the front runner seat to begin with because he's governor of the nation state of California. But, you know, keep your eye on other people like Andy Beshear, the governor of Kentucky, or John Shapiro, the governor of Pennsylvania, Senator Kelly, Mark Kelly, the former astronaut to who's senator from Arizona. What do they have in common? Well, two of the three states are swing states, and it's not impossible that if Kentucky had a governor on the ticket, they might actually vote Democratic. You know, eventually Democrats have to start winning electoral votes where they're not winning them, or they're guaranteed to lose.
1: Yep. The math should teach them that lesson. Larry Sabato. Always great to have you.
0: Thank you, Jim.
1: Just ahead, 1 week after Venezuela's deadly twin earthquakes, rescuers and family members are still clinging to hope of finding more survivors. We're going to have the latest from one of the hardest hit areas. And I'll speak to former New York Governor George Pataki on his remarkable sports initiative, Empowering Children in Ukraine. That's just ahead.

0: The Venezuelan government is declaring 7 days of national mourning for the victims of the deadly twin earthquakes that hit the country a week ago today. The death toll from the disaster now is nearing 2,300 people. Rescue workers and loved ones still hold out hope that survivors might be pulled out of the wreckage alive. But time is running out. Isa Suarez reports from La Guaira, one of the hardest hit areas.
1: With nothing more than borrowed tools, Davis Ramos digs through the rubble. The twin mattresses of his

0: The Venezuelan government is declaring 7 days of national mourning for the victims of the deadly twin earthquakes that hit the country a week ago today. The death toll from the disaster now is nearing 2,300 people. Rescue workers and loved ones still hold out hope that survivors might be pulled out of the wreckage alive. But time is running out. Isa Suarez reports from La Guaira, one of the hardest hit areas.
1: With nothing more than borrowed tools, Davis Ramos digs through the rubble. The twin mattresses of his two little girls are within sight, and he anchors his strength in knowing that soon he will hold them close, even if it's a final goodbye.
2: Ahorita no puedo pensar en el llanto. Ahorita no puedo pensar, aunque se me parte el alma por dentro, pensar en llorar, porque con lágrimas no.
1: While we hear a rescue team from North Carolina arrive, looking for signs of life or death.
3: I know that we have still been finding people alive in these buildings, so I'm not ready to give up yet.
1: The scene here in La Guaira is apocalyptic, with countless buildings pancaked by the ferocity of the quakes. And while families wait for answers, heavy machinery sits idle.
4: Señor, ¿por qué no está prendido? He doesn't have petrol. He doesn't have fuel. I mean, tell that to the families.
1: A sorry sight for one of the world's largest oil reserves. Hazel Mendoza has seen this firsthand. She traveled from Tampa, Florida, to search for her loved ones.
5: This guy, you know, worked with the nails. The hands. They try to do everything without nothing. They don't have, you know, shoes. They don't have machine like drills, big drills that you need. They don't have sensors. They don't have anything.
1: We walk from building to building. The scale of destruction stretches for blocks. Around every corner,
6: didn't have a chance.
1: A house of horrors. Still, Venezuelans dig. With rickety tools, shovels, and buckets.
7: As we depart La Guaira, an arresting scene of casket after casket and of overwhelming loss. Isa Suarez, CNN, La Guaira, Venezuela.
0: Let's hope those people see relief soon. Well, still ahead, one of Anthropic's most powerful AI models is coming back online now. After an about-face from the White House, the industry fears more U.S. regulatory uncertainty is to come, however.

0: Buenos Aires, and this is CNN.
1: Welcome back to The Brief. I'm Jim Sciutto, and here are the international headlines we're watching today. President Trump boarded his new luxury jet donated by Qatar today, saying the United States couldn't build a plane like this. He took an inaugural flight on the new Air Force One to North Dakota. Critics have raised legal, ethical, and national security concerns about the plane worth an estimated $400 million. Much of North America is sweltering under a major heat wave. Conditions will stay dangerously hot and humid right through the 4th of July. More than 100 daily record highs could be tied or broken. Cities are announcing extreme heat alerts and deploying cooling centers in a bid to keep people safe. Well, England are advancing to the round of 16 in the Men's World Cup. Captain Harry Kane scored two late goals against the Democratic Republic of Congo, who had spent much of the match in the lead. Well, in today's business breakout, a weak start to the new month and new quarter on Wall Street. The S&P and NASDAQ closed lower. The Dow finished flat after hitting record highs earlier in the session. Meta was an exception. Shares of the parent company of Facebook and Instagram rose almost 9%, as you see there, on reports it will sell excess AI computing power to outside customers. Also today, Fed Chair Kevin Warsh warned that U.S. inflation remains too high. During a panel discussion with other central bankers in Portugal, he said anyone expecting loose U.S. monetary policy under his leadership will be disappointed. Interesting. That's what the president had said he expected. He also had this to say about investments in the AI sector.
2: The AI boom is showing itself first and very prominently in the United States. I'd certainly rather have this problem where we have massive capital expenditures instead of thinking years back where we had financial engineering, where we had companies that weren't able to deliver profits, so they would do shareholder buybacks. Well, right now they're investing in the future because their expectation is the supply side of the economy will expand. And if it does, that has huge implications for monetary policy.
1: Well, speaking of artificial intelligence, Anthropic says it has now restored access to its latest models now that the U.S. government is allowing foreign nationals to use those models. The move to lift export controls is a positive development for the industry more broadly. However, concerns remain over the administration's overall AI goals and the consistency of its AI policy. Hadass Gold has more.
3: Jim, for more than 2 weeks, Anthropic's most advanced AI models were completely off the market after the U.S. government issued an export control ban on these new models because of what they

0: said was a jailbreak or a way to get around the model's guardrails. Now, Anthropic has what is largely considered one of the most advanced models, especially when it comes to cybersecurity abilities. It's called Mythos. And a few weeks ago, Anthropic released a public version of Mythos called Fable for all to use. Because Mythos was so advanced, Anthropic said, that it was only released to a select group of partners. But Fable is a version that anybody can use. But just a few days after Fable was released, the U.S. government got in touch with Anthropic and told him that some researchers, which CNN has learned were from Amazon, actually notified the government of a jailbreak or a way to get around some of those guardrails around Fable. Now, while Anthropic disagreed with the severity of this jailbreak, and they say that many public models out there can have the same vulnerabilities, the U.S. government issued an export control ban on Anthropic's latest model, saying no foreign national, even Anthropic's own employees, can touch these models. And so in order to comply, Anthropic pulled both of these models off the shelf, meaning that they were not available for anybody to use. That led to a few frenzied weeks of constant talks between Anthropic and the White House over these security concerns. Last week, we heard from the Commerce Department that Anthropic was allowed to release Mythos, its highest level, to a very small select group of partners once again. And then this week on Tuesday, we got word that finally the U.S. government had worked with Anthropic to address their security concerns, and Fable is now back on the market for all to be able to use. But these last few weeks of really chaos for Anthropic, OpenAI also experienced something similar, where the U.S. government limited their latest model to a select group of approved partners that were approved by the government. It's only highlighted the sort of very chaotic regulatory environment these AI companies are working in. It's really a wild west when it comes to what the government is doing and how they're regulating AI. President Trump has signed an executive order that wants to have AI companies, but very clearly voluntarily give the government time to review their latest models. But there's still not a very clear framework around what and how and what's the process for when the government has these security concerns and what they will do to potentially stop these AI models from coming out because of those security concerns. And all of the AI companies and all of the experts out there tell me that we are desperate for some sort of very clear regulatory framework, or else the U.S. risks falling behind adversaries like China because we are still being all caught up in figuring out how exactly do we regulate this industry in a way that makes sure that the AI is safe, but also gets the best tech out there as soon as possible. Jim.
1: Checking some of today's other business headlines now. The Trump administration has announced Wednesday that it will not renew the USMCA trade agreement, as it's known, with Mexico and Canada. The decision, which was expected, means the trilateral deal could remain in effect for another 10 years, as long as no one pulls out. But it will now face yearly reviews. The White House blames the USMCA for worsening the U.S. trade deficits with Mexico and Canada. Of course, it was Trump himself who negotiated that deal. Global automakers are out with mixed U.S. sales results for the second quarter. Hyundai reported sales gains due to the popularity of hybrid vehicles, thanks to the higher price of gasoline. General Motors, however, saw 4% sales decline. Stellantis sales increased 6% due to strong sales of the Ram trucks. New numbers show private sector employers in the U.S. added fewer jobs than expected last month. The closely watched ADP report shows private sector employment rising by 98,000 in June. Analysts were expecting growth of more than 100,000. ADP says it is seeing a slowdown in jobs creation. It says it's taking longer for people to find work as well. Coming up next, Harry Kane triumphant for the Three Lions of the UK, of England. The England captain staves off a historic upset by the Democratic Republic of Congo in a World Cup thriller.

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1: I'm on hold.
0: It's been 20 minutes.
2: NATO is promising more assistance for Ukraine. Secretary General Mark Rutte says a summit in Turkey next week will see the alliance commit to providing long-term security assistance for Kyiv. Rutte spoke in Berlin at a news conference with the German Chancellor.

0: I'm on hold.
1: It's been 20 minutes.
2: NATO is promising more assistance for Ukraine. Secretary General Mark Rutte says a summit in Turkey next week will see the alliance commit to providing long-term security assistance for Kyiv. Rutte spoke in Berlin at a news conference with the German chancellor. CNN producer Sebastian Schuckle reports.
3: The NATO Secretary General Mark Rutte came and attended a German cabinet meeting in a room here known as the submarine at the German Defense Ministry. It's a sort of relic of the Cold War, apt, I think, for the times facing the continent more broadly. But the message that is supposed to be being delivered by all of the European alliance members of NATO is that they have heard the message coming from the White House and from Donald Trump about increasing defense spending, reducing reliance on Washington for their support and investing in their own defensive capabilities. For weeks now, we've seen a swathe of different political events, from the Chancellor here to President Volodymyr Zelensky to Macron in Paris, trying to appease Donald Trump for their spending, and that they have heard what he has wanted them to do and they have acquiesced. I pushed Mark Rutte on the question, though, about the defense spending commitments of the European allies, and that given that the Americans are taking a step back in NATO across the board, does that mean that the reliance and that the defense of Ukraine rests solely on the Europeans?
4: Well, but when it comes to the defense of Ukraine, the U.S. is still indispensable. The flow of key support from the United States into Ukraine continues, paid for by Canadians and Europeans, and I think that's only fair. This is this famous Pearl program. And these are, for example, the interceptors for the Patriot systems, protecting the critical infrastructure in Ukraine, energy infrastructure, the inner cities. And only the U.S. can do this at scale, and is still doing that, and helping in so many other ways, not always to be disclosed in a press conference. So it is end-to-end. Europe is massively supporting Ukraine in money and in support and in defense industrial output. Look at Germany when it comes to what Germany is doing bilaterally, but also through the Czech Ammunition Initiative and other initiatives, and also investing in defense industrial base in Ukraine. So that's Europe, but also the U.S., and we need both. It is really end-to-end.
3: And that is the same message that followed immediately after that by the German Chancellor, who said and reminded me that we should look at what happened in Evian, where President Trump remained on the same page as the European partners, and that they believe now that all of those G7 members believe that the president is fully behind them and supporting and pledged his support not only to the European nations and NATO, but also to Ukraine. But we have to wait to see whether the summit in Ankara next week goes exactly to plan. The Europeans have been trying so hard to make sure that it doesn't get derailed at all by Donald Trump and the crosshairs that the alliance has been in for some time. And so that the main topic of the alliance and one of the themes that they can focus on entirely is ending the war in Ukraine.
2: Our Sebastian Schuckle there. A thrilling comeback for England in their World Cup match against the Democratic Republic of Congo. For a while, it was looking as though the Three Lions were on their way home after the DRC scored a goal in the 7th minute. England then struggled well into the second half until captain Harry Kane came to the rescue, scoring twice. Right now, another thriller, Belgium and Senegal level at 2-2, with Belgium scoring back-to-back goals in the final minutes to get into extra time. Of course, soon we're going to see that U.S.-Bosnia-Herzegovina match.

0: In California, our Coy Wire is in Santa Clara. I mean, Coy, there's not a boring game in this tournament, right? I mean, England was down, they came back. Of course, it was Harry Kane came to the rescue. You had Senegal, looks like they had the game in the bag, and then Belgium comes back in the final minutes. Then, of course, we got this big U.S. match tonight. I mean, it's hard to pick, you know, a boring match in this tournament.
1: Yeah, I haven't seen one yet, Jim, and I don't see any signs of it slowing down. I mean, right now, where we are here in the Bay Area, you can almost hear the heartbeat of American footy pounding through the entire Bay Area. This isn't just a win or go home match. It's a chance for the U.S. to kick down another door in this new chapter of American footy history. The U.S. hasn't reached a World Cup quarterfinal since 2002. This squad is ranked 15th in the world with a chance to deliver the country's biggest World Cup moment in nearly a quarter century. Now, standing in the way is 61st ranked Bosnia and Herzegovina, a dangerous underdog with nothing to lose. The U.S. players keep telling me they've been feeding, though, off to this electric crowd they've been given. And you can see it. Fast starts. They have three goals in the opening 15 minutes of this tournament, more than any other team. The fans are bringing the juice. Coach Mauricio Pochettino is bringing the belief, and together they've got this team thinking, why not us? Listen to this.
2: For sure, the energy in the stadium helps us a lot. Being here in America, just the energy within the team, I think we've done a good job of starting strong, and it helps us a lot. So, we want to keep that mentality.
3: I think we're a country full of believers. And ultimately, every game, every tournament we go into, we want to win. So, that mentality has stuck with us ever since he said it. I think a lot of us believed it, but I think it was good to hear him say it. So, ultimately, no, it's the same mentality throughout the rest of this tournament. It's one game at a time. But again, no, why not us?
1: All right, let's talk about that match that you mentioned a bit ago, Jim. England escaping what would have been one of the shocks of the tournament. The fourth-ranked Three Lions trailing to 41st-ranked DR Congo at halftime before Captain Harry Kane turned into Hurricane Harry. Two second-half goals, giving him 5 this World Cup, 13 in his World Cup career. That's tied for 6th all-time. Right now, he is scoring more often than your phone probably buzzes in group chat. Here is Harry, the hero, after the win. Listen.
4: The keeper made some incredible saves, to be fair to him, and you start to think, maybe is it just one of those days? But that's where I'm most proud of the boys and myself as well, just to keep the belief, keep getting the ball into the right areas, and you know, one of us will have our hero moment, and thankfully for me it was today.
1: So England survives now. Heavyweight showdown with Mexico on Sunday in Mexico City. Jim, look out here. The stage is set. These stars are laced up. The crowd is cranked up to an 11. And now it's time to find out if this American dream has another chapter or if Bosnia and Herzegovina is about to become the author of the biggest upset yet. Let's go.
0: Yeah. As my daughter sort of jokes, she's like, we have to play both Bosnia and Herzegovina? You know, doesn't seem fair in the mind of a 10-year-old. Do you worry at all? You've been covering this closely about a little bit of American overconfidence here, right? I felt that a little bit going into the Turkey game, and I know they played their subs, but let's be frank, they expected to win that game, right? Is there any concern that they're going in, heads might be a little too big?
1: Well, I do have a concern for overconfidence, but it's for the fans. These fans. They have them winning this World Cup already. Now, the players, having talked to them, being around them, they have that look in their eye, Jim. They have that humble and hungry attitude and demeanor despite all of the hype, despite all of the fandom and the love they're getting, and that's all coming from their head coach. He has taught them to believe in themselves, yet remain grounded as they go through this super pressure cooker experience that many of them are experiencing for the first time. So, I think this team is absolutely ready to get the job done here tonight. Now it's just a matter of doing it.
0: Yeah, I don't know what I'm talking about, but I will say this. It'd be important to score that first goal. That's my thinking. You don't want to be down one. It'll change the kind of headspace and the rhythm of the game. But we know you'll be watching. Let's talk tomorrow. Coy Wire, thanks so much.
1: All right, Jim. Thanks.
0: World Cup joint host Mexico are finally through to the round of 16. They beat Ecuador 2-0 after decades of heartbreak in the men's knockout stage. The streets of the capital were filled with jubilant fans who celebrated what was really a dominant win. Our Valeria Leon was there.

0: calles ayudando el famosísimo Quiere Volar como celebración de esta Copa del Mundo en la Ciudad de México. 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
1: I want that assignment next time. Looks like a lot of fun. Congratulations to Mexico. Coming up next, we count down to a different kind of event, the wedding of the year, and look at big security issues as well, as Taylor Swift is expected to tie the knot with Travis Kelce.

0: Reyes, ayudando el famosísimo Quiere Volar como celebración de esta Copa del Mundo en la Ciudad de México. 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
1: I want that assignment next time. Looks like a lot of fun. Congratulations to Mexico. Coming up next, we count down to a different kind of event, the wedding of the year, and look at big security issues as well, as Taylor Swift is expected to tie the knot with Travis Kelce.

0: is why it seems, at least, why they chose MSG to be where they got married, or where they plan to get married, I should say. And we're learning that maybe 500 cars are going to be brought into the, you know, into the driveways of Madison Square Garden just to be completely undetected from anybody to get those paparazzi shots. Now, look, I did talk to some Swifties, Jim, who are very much on board with all these plans. Take a listen.
1: I'm so excited because she's so special in our lives. Like, she shares so much of her life and makes it fun to be a girl or a woman and shares things that are so nice to feel recognized openly. And I feel like it's just happy that she gets to have found what she's been singing about for years and celebrate it with such a seemingly, I mean, we haven't met them, but wonderful person, and just happy for her. Yeah.
0: I'd actually like to talk to them tomorrow when we're hearing that the streets might be shut down in order to avoid any pedestrian traffic, again, to have a bit of secrecy here. So let's see if they are still really in favor of all of this. But Jim, it's going to be quite the celebration. We've been seeing a flurry of activity here at Madison Square Garden with stuff going in and out for this expected event. We're hearing it's going to be a garden party and quite a spectacular event, and we'll be here for it, Jim.
2: Rinjin Gras, hope you get an invitation as well. Thanks for joining. Dramatic scenes at one of the world's most iconic landmarks. Two people arrested after they climbed, as you see there, to the very top of the spire atop New York's Empire State Building. The masked couple appeared to get engaged after reaching the top of the antenna, unfurling a banner then with a message about the power of love. These are pictures from what is believed to be one of the climbers' Instagram pages promoting a Netflix documentary on the couple, which describes them as daredevil influencers. It's not known exactly how they made it up to the top of the tower. That's one dangerous way to ask someone to marry you. Victor Willis, lead singer of The Village People, has died at age 74. His family says that he passed away after a short illness. Willis's iconic disco group shot to fame in the 70s, known for their elaborate outfits. Willis usually played a police officer, sometimes an admiral. He co-wrote hits like YMCA, In the Navy, and Macho Man. The songs embraced by the gay community. Decades later, President Trump embraced them for his rally, still does. Willis said in 2024 he was thankful Trump played YMCA because it introduced his music to new fans. He denied the song was a gay anthem. Thanks so much for joining us today. I'm Jim Sciutto in Washington. You've been watching The Brief. Please do stay with CNN.

0: 4. Call now.
1: Security beefed up around Madison Square Garden in New York ahead of an expected wedding celebration this week for, well, not your average bride and groom, but Taylor Swift and Travis Kelce. Crews have been buzzing, as you see there around the venue, and a law enforcement official says that extra police will be operating in the area. The security plan calls for heavy weapons teams, canine units as well. Sources say there will be a rehearsal Thursday for about 100 guests. Bryn Gingras joins me now from New York. So wait, all of this for a wedding for 100 people?
2: No, that's just the rehearsal, Jim. That's just the first event that's is expected to take place here tomorrow. The big event is expected to happen on Friday, beginning at about 6 p.m., or actually before 6 p.m. is what we're learning from sources. The wedding ceremony, we've just learned from a source, is going to begin at 5:30 on the venue floor of Madison Square Garden, the arena floor, rather. And that is going to go, or expected to go, until about 2 o'clock on July 4th morning. So it's going to be a pretty exciting event, and about 1,000 people are expected to attend that one. So those are the preliminary sort of timelines that we are hearing about this expected two-day affair to see Mr. and Mrs. Future Travis Kelce. But yeah, like you said, there's going to be a number of police officers that are going to be deployed to this area, making sure it just stays safe. We are learning about the secrecy that's also going into this. Obviously, part of that

0: In London, this is CNN.
1: Out front next, Trump flying on his new $400 million jet as he's pressed about claims he's profiting off the presidency. And now some close allies are turning on Trump's family. Plus, a socialist upset. A 29-year-old defeats a 15-term incumbent Democrat. She's my guest. And the breaking news, Russia right now on the attack, firing drones and missiles. We have new reporting on the jaw-dropping number of Russians who have lost their lives because of Putin's war. Let's go out front. Good evening. I'm Erica Hill in for Aaron Burnett. Out front tonight, Trump's $400 million gift. President Trump is now on his way home in his new Qatari-gifted jet. Just before Trump took his first flight on the new Air Force One, he was grilled about his latest financial disclosure, which shows he pulled in a reported $2.2 billion just last year.
2: I don't get involved in my personal. We have funds that run my money.
3: But you are benefiting.
2: Well, I've made a lot of money before I became president, and they invest my money, and I don't talk to them. I don't even speak to them. So I have many people, I don't know what they call it, closed accounts or something. You put your money in, and that's it. I don't talk to them.
3: To critics who say you're profiting off the presidency, Mr.
2: Well, you know why I'm profiting? Because the stock market's going up. Everybody's profiting.
1: Trump, as you heard, they're shrugging off any allegation that he is profiting off the presidency. But that $2.2 billion profit is unprecedented for a sitting president. And most of that money coming from crypto. Trump, of course, has a coin. The First Lady has a coin. His family and the son of Special Envoy Steve Witkoff announced a $2 billion crypto deal in Dubai. It certainly sounds like Trump is doing exactly what he has accused Democrats of doing in the past.
4: Look at the money they make. They're full-time politicians, Pelosi and all these people, Waters,
5: right.
4: Obama.
6: Hillary Clinton has

0: perfected the politics of personal profit.
1: As Vice President Joe Biden flew his son Hunter around the world on Air Force Two, sucking up money like a vacuum cleaner.
2: For years, Trump and his family have slammed Hunter Biden, claiming he profited from his father's position. Now, Trump's family seems to be doing just that. Take, for example, Eric and Don Jr. So you see them standing right there behind the president. This was before boarding the new Air Force One. According to the New York Times, they now stand to profit from a $1 billion mining deal between Trump and Kazakhstan, the very same people who were calling out Hunter Biden. And now they're calling out Trump's two sons. Take a listen to Megyn Kelly on Sky News Australia.
3: You know, the Trump family is grifty. There's been like story after story about all the money that his sons are making off of the government, these government contracts they're getting, all that. I can't stand that stuff.
4: Then your children are involved in this. And if you remember, we spent a lot of time talking about Hunter Biden. Mm-hmm. Maybe his mistake was only asking for $10 million from Ukraine.
2: Kristen Holmes is out front live tonight outside the White House. Kristen, so Trump on his way back to the White House at this hour. There's been a lot of concern in the White House as well about July 4th, the festivities, the speech, the state fair happening right now in Washington. Where do things stand tonight?
5: Right now, there's a lot of reason for concern, Erica. I mean, it's supposed to be 103 degrees. You're talking about people coming in to the National Mall where they have to sit for hours. They have to go through TSA screening, meaning they can't bring their own water. They can't have any cover, no umbrellas, no picnic blankets. And I've actually spoken to D.C. officials who say that they're deeply concerned about what this means. Is there going to be access to water in this kind of heat? Now, President Trump himself seemed to brush this off and maybe make a joke about it. He didn't seem so concerned. Take a listen.
6: By the way, on July 4th, it's going to be approximately 107 degrees out. And I'm going to go and I'm going to make a really long speech just to show that I can do anything.
5: Well, the White House is also concerned about who is going to show up, if enough people are going to show up for that speech, because right now it is slated between 9:45 and 10:20 p.m. with fireworks not until much later at 11 p.m. That basically rules out most people with families and children. This is generally considered a family holiday. Now, the level of concern did go up after President Trump complained when a picture emerged, an aerial picture of his speech last week on the Mall showed gaps in the law. There were different places where there were not people filling it out, and that made him incredibly angry. White House officials had actually posted that picture and then taken it down. So there's still concern in the White House. They want this to be a successful event, but right now, everyone I'm talking to has been concerned about the logistics that people are going to even be there.
2: Yeah, absolutely. I mean, I will say watching the local news here in Washington, D.C. the last two mornings, there is a major concern about the safety given the heat. We'll see how that turns out. Kristen, appreciate it. Let's dive a little deeper into where things stand on this evening. Bill Kristol, Donald Trump flying on this Qatari gifted plane says that the U.S. couldn't build a plane like this. There are still security concerns about this aircraft. Do you believe they're warranted at this point?
7: Well, we don't know, do we? We haven't really had any independent look at it. We haven't seen any assurances that our counterintelligence people got over it and fixed it. We spent hundreds of millions of dollars on it. I think we know that. The U.S. government has. So it's a gift that we had to pay an awful lot of money to fix up and establish. And God knows what private deals have been made with Qatar. We know about some of them that have been made in terms of crypto, as you all were saying. And so the whole thing is honestly a disgrace and an embarrassment that the American president is flying around on a plane that is, quote, gifted to him by a government with whom we have lots of issues, some of them, you know, friendly, some of them not so friendly, incidentally. But Trump's been very friendly to Qatar, I've noticed.
2: Of course, the inaugural trips for the new Air Force One happening as we're also digesting this nearly 1,000-page financial disclosure. Max Rose, there are a lot of questions that, you know, we saw the president shrugging off questions about this $2.2 billion in profits. Is this just the new normal?
8: Well, first of all, let's not forget that while the president and his family made billions of dollars, they did so at the cost of the investors in those cryptocurrency efforts. So it's not just that they made money. It's also that billions of people lost their money. Now, this definitely may be the new normal for the Trump administration. But I'll tell you what will also be the new normal in the next Democratic administration, which will come. And that is, they will not be, they cannot be one of these

0: technocratic, normie, democratic administrations that just goes back to the good old days. They have to roll out real ways to hold this Trump family and their cronies accountable. Accountable for these corrupt efforts, accountable for things like this jet, and mere norms and statute and precedent. That cannot be how we go about executing that accountability. It has to be something new. It has to be something creative. And taking some of the tools from this Trump administration might just be the way to do it.
1: As we watch and see about that, I've been interested, Alex, to see a shift from some people who were often far more supportive of the president. Megyn Kelly, for example, as we just played, calling the Trump family grifty. How much weight do comments from Megyn Kelly carry with this president at this moment?
2: Yeah, I think we saw firsthand when Megyn Kelly was critical of the president over the war in Iran. The president himself even brought her up kind of unprompted to reporters at the time. And so he clearly gets notices when she has something negative to say, gets rattled about it. We saw Bill O'Reilly earlier today come out and say he was disappointed that Megyn Kelly and Tucker Carlson also were not more supportive of this president. So I think the president, his allies, this White House, they notice what she has to say. They wanted her to fall more in line with allies, back whatever the president's doing. And it's been really interesting to watch what she's willing to come out. And it was the war in Iran, and now it's this grifty attitude that she's saying that the Trump family has. But they're definitely watching, and there's something, a comment like this definitely impacts them. I wouldn't be surprised if unprompted we hear from the president mention her next time he talks to reporters.
1: It'll be interesting to see. Some comments from the president today about his pick for interim director of national intelligence, Bill Pulte, controversial, to put it mildly. Take a listen to what he said earlier.
3: Bill is there just for a fairly short period of time. But while he's there, I said, you can declassify whatever you want. I think that Bill will declassify. I told him you can declassify whatever you want.
1: Declassify whatever you want. It's important to remind everyone, Bill Pulte has zero experience in intelligence. He's a businessman, of course, whose family business is construction. Bill, how concerned are you about this mandate that he can declassify whatever he wants?
4: I mean, it's part of a general concern that this guy shouldn't be in this job. He's a political henchman. He used his job at the Housing Authority to go after Trump's political opponents. God knows what he'll selectively declassify or and interpret in such in various ways. He's doing what Trump wants him to do, and he's in there. Let's not forget it. Trump arranged it so that he is the actual acting director of national intelligence. It's, again, an utter disgrace. And Congress, I think, when they come back next week, needs to think seriously about, they have a range of tools and appropriations and other ways to really try to curb him or to stop him from doing certain things. It's genuinely dangerous that he's there.
1: Hillary Clinton was actually asked about him, and here was her take, or her advice, I guess we should say.
5: I hope there are career and even political appointees in various of the agencies that are slow walking or refusing to share information with Pulte.
1: So, you know, Bill, you mentioned there are a range of things, a range of tools you believe that Congress has. Max, you served on Homeland Security when you were in Congress. Do you agree with former Secretary Clinton there? Do you think that's actually the right approach?
0: No, that comment did feel a little deep statey. The administration has control of this, and it is the responsibility of the American people, the voters, to reject it. It's also the responsibility of Democratic leadership in Congress, particularly when they get the gavel, to make sure that this is properly highlighted. But let's not forget why the DNI was established in the first place. In the aftermath of 9/11, intelligence agencies were not properly collaborating, were not coordinating, and it is one of the reasons why 9/11 occurred, one of the reasons why we saw such a tragic loss of innocent American life. We never want to return to those days. So certainly everyone should be doing everything to make sure our intelligence agencies are still highly effective. But I can tell you one person who's not doing that right now, that's Donald Trump, who is merely politicizing this entire process with absolutely zero concern for our national security.
1: Alex, what are you learning over the course of your reporting about what Trump really wants from Pulte?
2: Yeah, I think his tone of saying he's going to declassify things is kind of a rallying call to his base. They, wanted Attorney General Pam Bondi to declassify more. The president didn't think she was doing enough, put in Todd Blanche. Now blew up the idea of having Jay Clayton, who senators were excited about getting confirmed as the confirmed DNI secretary administrator. Instead, they said, he said, forget about Clayton. I want Pulte to stay and do some of his work for him for whatever period of time. We still don't know. And in talking to senators, they're uncomfortable with any acting role. They wanted to see these nominees actually come through and they go through the vetting process and the nomination process. But something like this with Bill Pulte staying as acting and in a position that he can declassify whatever he wants, I know makes many Republican senators deeply uncomfortable. But really, at this point, all they can do is put more pressure on the president to send them a real nominee. But other than that, I think the president is seeing how much time he can have Bill Pulte in this role and how much Pulte can actually get done, whether it's declassifying, going after some of his political enemies or whatever it is that he wants done.
1: Yeah, which raises new questions about how and when we may ultimately learn about what is actually being declassified, what is being done behind the scenes. Bill Kristol, Max Rose, Alex Gangitano, good to have all of you with us tonight. Thank you. Out front next, we are digging through Trump's 900-plus page financial disclosure form, discovering there are massive profits at Trump's Mar-a-Lago resort. Why? Where is all that money coming from? The new reporting just ahead. Plus, a Democratic socialist knocking out another longtime Democrat incumbent. So should the party be worried about these seats and about November? The man behind Sabato's crystal ball, Larry Sabato, is my guest. And parts of Midtown Manhattan coming to a standstill earlier today. All eyes glued to the two people who had scaled to the tippy-tippy top of the Empire State Building. Tonight, new video of them being taken into custody.

0: justifying going after some of his political enemies or whatever it is that he wants done.
1: Yeah, which raises new questions about how and when we may ultimately learn about what is actually being declassified, what is being done behind the scenes. Bill Kristol, Max Rose, Alex Gangitano, good to have all of you with us tonight. Thank you. Out front next, we are digging through Trump's 900-plus page financial disclosure form, discovering there are massive profits at Trump's Mar-a-Lago resort. Why? Where is all that money coming from? The new reporting just ahead. Plus, a Democratic socialist knocking out another longtime Democrat incumbent. So should the party be worried about these seats and about November? The man behind Sabato's crystal ball, Larry Sabato, is my guest. And parts of Midtown Manhattan coming to a standstill earlier today. All eyes glued to the two people who had scaled to the tippy-tippy top of the Empire State Building. Tonight, new video of them being taken into custody.

0: $77 million. That's how much President Trump earned from his Mar-a-Lago resort in 2025. That information coming as reporters are still combing through this 900-plus page financial disclosure from Trump. The form is also shedding new light on his finances. His latest earnings from Mar-a-Lago, significantly more than he's made from that private club at any other point in either term of his presidency. That's according to estimates by Forbes and Trump's financial disclosures. Out front now is Dan Alexander, senior editor at Forbes, who, of course, does extensive reporting on Donald Trump and his finances. So, Dan, this massive jump in revenue from Mar-a-Lago over the past year, was this just a big boost in membership, people trying to get close to the president? Where is all of that money coming from?
1: Well, what we saw in the first term was that when Donald Trump was getting close to the presidency, the revenue of Mar-a-Lago went way up. As just as you say, people say, wait a second, I can get really, really close to, at the time, a nominee, a potential president. And then in the first year of the first term, that was when Donald Trump really pushed the revenue and the profits of Mar-a-Lago to new heights. Everything's gotten bigger since then. The amount of money that he's bringing in, the amount of profits that Mar-a-Lago is bringing in are multiples larger than they were in the first term. We're talking about a property that's bringing in over $50 million in profit per year, according to our estimates. That's enough to make it one of the most profitable properties in the entire Trump organization.
0: Which is really saying something. I know as you were combing through all of this, something that really stood out to you as well is what you've called a mysterious loan. So we know it's at least $50 million to Trump from the financial institution Charles Schwab. The founder of that company, Charles Schwab, actually visited Trump in the Oval Office last year. Here's part of that.
2: This is Charles Schwab. It's not just a company, it's actually an individual. He made $2.5 billion today.

0: $77 million. That's how much President Trump earned from his Mar-a-Lago resort in 2025. That information coming as reporters are still combing through this 900-plus page financial disclosure from Trump. The forum is also shedding new light on his finances. His latest earnings from Mar-a-Lago, significantly more than he's made from that private club at any other point in either term of his presidency. That's according to estimates by Forbes and Trump's financial disclosures. Out front now is Dan Alexander, senior editor at Forbes, who, of course, does extensive reporting on Donald Trump and his finances. So, Dan, this massive jump in revenue from Mar-a-Lago over the past year, was this just a big boost in membership, people trying to get close to the president? Where is all of that money coming from?
1: Well, what we saw in the first term was that when Donald Trump was getting close to the presidency, the revenue of Mar-a-Lago went way up. As just as you say, people say, wait a second, I can get really, really close to, at the time, a nominee, a potential president. And then in the first year of the first term, that was when Donald Trump really pushed the revenue and the profits of Mar-a-Lago to new heights. Everything's gotten bigger since then. The amount of money that he's bringing in, the amount of profits that Mar-a-Lago is bringing in are multiples larger than they were in the first term. We're talking about a property that's bringing in over $50 million in profit per year, according to our estimates. That's enough to make it one of the most profitable properties in the entire Trump organization.
0: Which is really saying something. I know as you were combing through all of this, something that really stood out to you as well is what you've called a mysterious loan. So we know it's at least $50 million to Trump from the financial institution Charles Schwab. The founder of that company, Charles Schwab, actually visited Trump in the Oval Office last year. Here's part of that.
2: This is Charles Schwab. It's not just a company, it's actually an individual. He made $2.5 billion today, and he made $900 million.
3: Charles Schwab was here a little while ago, one of the great financial people.
0: He was there at the White House. All we know about this loan is it's at least $50 million, and we know the interest rate. But correct me if I'm wrong here, we don't actually know the exact amount.
1: We don't. The way that these forms are set up, anything that's over $50 million, people think, oh, well, that's so much money that you don't even really need to get specific about it, not realizing that we would one day have a president who's worth $6 billion in the White House. And the exact size of that really, really matters. So the result is that we don't know how much debt Donald Trump is in right now. Now, that's new. In the first term and all through the time that he was out of office, we had a really specific idea of what he owed, to whom he owed it, what the interest rates were. And the principal reason for that is that most of those loans were mortgages. And so we could see property records. This one is pledged against some anonymous set of assets. We don't know what those are. And so there are no more records to chase down other than this disclosure. And this disclosure simply doesn't give a lot of information.
0: Yeah, it raises more questions than it gives answers. I know there are also a number of international licensing deals in the filing, and they seem to follow a really familiar pattern here.
1: Yeah, if you look, most of Donald Trump's international licensing business has moved to the Middle East and to India. But really, the big driver of it is the Middle East. And you see a lot of Middle East money in his crypto ventures, too. The two principal places where this is coming from are the United Arab Emirates and Saudi Arabia. And there are two partners that Trump has in each of those countries that have allowed him to sort of spread his name all throughout the region and strike all these new deals. Overall, it adds up to more than $60 million in 2025.
0: Real quickly, before I let you go, given how many questions there are, how big all these numbers are, if the IRS, for example, had any questions, is there anything they could do here, given the immunity deal that Trump struck?
1: There are major questions about what exactly the immunity deal is and whether it applies to his 2025 earnings. But Donald Trump is looking at the biggest tax bill of his life, and he might just have a get out of jail free card where he can basically do whatever he wants and the IRS can't go after him for it.
0: Which would be something. Dan, really appreciate it as always. Thank you.
1: Thank you.
0: Out front next, a major upset. I'll speak with the Democratic Socialist who just took out a longtime incumbent in Colorado. What does her win say about the direction of the Democratic Party? Plus, CNN learning the U.S. deported more than 100 people to Venezuela just hours before the deadly quakes, their hotel collapsing. Tonight, we hear from one of

0: CNN. New tonight, House Minority Leader Hakeem Jeffries congratulating the latest Democratic Socialist to win a House primary, calling Mila Kyros' victory over 15-term incumbent Diana DeGette in Colorado hard-fought and vowing the Democrats will regain control of the House. Kyros is now on the verge of joining Congress at the age of 29 years old. This is considered a pretty safe blue seat, and she's not wasting any time making her agenda known.
1: We will not wait to take the fight to Donald Trump and the oligarchy. We will not wait. We will not wait to abolish ICE and pass Medicare for all. And no, we will not wait to end the genocide in Palestine.
0: Mila Kyros is out front now. It's good to have you with us tonight. So your win, of course, comes just a week after two other Democratic Socialists endorsed by Mayor Zohra Mamdani won House primaries in New York City. Politics are local. Do you see evidence, though, on a broader national scale that progressive voices are, in fact, gaining support?
2: Absolutely. I think what we're seeing right now is that candidates that are actually speaking to and fighting for the kind of policies that a supermajority of voters in our party support are winning. Things like Medicare for All, universal child care, an arms embargo in Israel. Each of these issues have a majority support of the voters of our party, but yet we don't see any meaningful progress for them in Congress. And so voters are taking power back into their own hands and sending in fighters that are going to fight for those issues.
0: You told supporters last night, we're taking back our country, our party rather, and our country. You talk about the supermajorities for certain issues. The Democrats have always wanted to be a big tent party. Do you believe at this point there is room in this party for diversity?

0: voices, even for moderates.
1: Absolutely. The Democratic Party is one that fights for working people. The diversity that we have in our thoughts and our ideas and our plans for what we could do to support working families is what makes us great. The problem that we have right now, and the room that we don't have in our party for, is for the money, the big money from corporations and from special interests that have been actively derailing the agenda for working families.
0: A local rabbi in Denver wrote an op-ed titled, "Here's Why Malek Kirris's Candidacy Scares Me as a Liberal Jewish Woman in Colorado." She writes, "I have deep concerns that the just world she claims to want to create does not include Jews like me in my community. I don't believe Malek Kirris has shown the curiosity, humility, and empathy necessary to represent my community as a political leader." Rabbi Corbin said that the Denver Jewish community has repeatedly tried to engage with you to discuss their fears, their concerns, but says time and again, we have been met with dismissal, indifference, or silence. Are you open to those conversations?
1: I am, and our campaign has been in communication with folks in the Jewish community about some of the things that we're talking about. At the end of the day, my commitment is to protecting the sanctity of human life and dignity, and that includes combating the hate and the rising anti-Semitism that we are seeing, not only in this city and in this state, but across the country, and standing up to combat that hate and protect our Jewish neighbors in our district is one of my top priorities. I sincerely believe that part of that fight is going to be decoupling the conflation that we are seeing right now with the actions of the state of Israel and with the Jewish people and with Judaism, which is putting them in greater risk. And so making sure we're combating that conflation, combating the hate that is rising as a result of it, is a top priority for me.
0: So you say that's a top priority for you, that your campaign has been in touch. But what about you personally?
1: Yes, I've had conversations with members of the Jewish community, members who, you know, disagree with me on certain issues, but we at the very least have the same baseline of protecting human life, protecting the dignity of life for Palestinians, for Israelis, for anyone of any faith, regardless of what kind of government they believe in. At the end of the day, what we are talking about is a genocide that's taking place in Palestine, and we are talking about those actions being conflated to all Jewish people, which could not be more dangerous to the rising anti-Semitism that we are seeing. So decoupling that is a number one priority for me. It's a conversation I've had with several members of the Jewish community here in Denver, and conversations that I hope to continue to have so that we can work together to combat this rising hate.
0: It would be good to hear if you and the rabbi actually are able to sit down. Please let us know if you do have that conversation. As I mentioned, House Minority Leader Hakeem Jeffries praised your hard-fought victory, as he called it. He vowed the Democrats will regain the House. And he also went on to say House Democrats will aggressively tackle the affordability crisis, fix our broken healthcare system, and end the culture of corruption in Washington. I know, though, you've said you wouldn't support Jeffries as Speaker unless he stops accepting PAC money. So would you commit to working with him on those issues he laid out? Either way?
1: Absolutely. Absolutely. That is the goal here, right? At the end of the day, a lot of the victories that we are seeing across this country are so important because what we are showing is that the fight is with the oligarchy. The fight is with the corruption that we are seeing in government. And we have to work together to be able to find the solutions necessary to get that done. My commitment to not voting in any leadership that takes corporate PAC money is the standard that I think we should be setting as a party. If we want to be winning again, corruption is a number one issue for voters, and we should be setting the standard for what a truly functioning democracy looks like, and that means getting money out of our politics.
0: Good to have you with us tonight. Thanks for joining.
1: Thank you, Erica.
0: Out front now, Larry Sabato, who, of course, is the man behind Sabato's crystal ball. So, Larry, you have said these seats, right, with Democratic Socialist nominees are safe. These are safely blue seats. But Democrats should, in your view, be worried about other seats. Is that because there could be a trickle down from more progressive candidates that puts some of those seats now perhaps in more of a toss-up category?
2: Well, Eric, I think you have to look at it like this. Whether the Democrats win or lose in November, they're going to have somewhere between 200 and 230 or 35 seats. So we're talking about a total of maybe 10 or 12 Democratic Socialists if they win seats that they're running for in other states before the primaries end in September. That's a tiny percentage of the Democratic caucus. If the Democratic leadership is making one mistake right now, it's in not carefully explaining and maybe spending money to get the message out that that is, in fact, the truth, that Democratic Socialists will be a small group in the party. They may be a swing group on this vote.

0: that vote, but they're not going to be running the caucus. The Democratic Party is much, much broader than that, and it's primarily a moderate liberal party, even in the House of Representatives.
1: What does this do when it comes to hope for Democrats, right? Does it put potential control of the House in danger for them or just their margins?
0: I think it puts control in danger if these new progressive candidates, Democratic Socialist candidates, are too dominant in the national campaign. Not to criticize you or any of your colleagues at CNN or any other news channel, but to the extent that you invite this handful of Democratic Socialists to be the guests representing the Democratic Party on your talk shows and panels, you're going to reinforce the idea that they're more important than they are in the caucus.
1: Although you still have to talk to them, right? If they're a part of it.
0: They're a part of it, but it, you know, it's a small group.
1: There are a series of polls out today, the New York Times and Siena, in these key Senate races, which will ultimately decide which party controls the Senate. They show Democrats now within the margin of error for flipping multiple seats, including in Iowa. Democrat Josh Turek trailing Republican Ashley Hinson by 2 percentage points. Trump won that state by 13 points in 2024. In Ohio, Trump won by 11 points. Democrats Sherrod Brown, now within 3 points of Republican Senator John Husted. So I know a few weeks ago you moved Iowa from likely to lean Republican, made Ohio a toss-up. When you look at your crystal ball tonight, do you still see signs of optimism for Democrats in those states?
0: Absolutely. This has been one of the most interesting aspects of the midterm elections so far. Those two states, Iowa and Ohio, used to vote regularly Democratic for president, governor, senator. And of course, with Trump's ascension in 2016, they flipped almost entirely. Republicans had been winning virtually everything in those two states at the statewide level. Well, you know, there's always a snapback. I've seen this so many times in so many states over so many decades. It's going to happen. And this year, it might well happen. The two Democratic nominees that you just mentioned, Sherrod Brown, a former U.S. senator who lost narrowly 2 years ago in 2024, and the Democratic nominee Josh Turek in Iowa, who is really running a strong race, being helped by the Democratic gubernatorial candidate Rob Sand, who's leading in that race. He's the state auditor right now. That combination can really produce surprises on election night when they work together, as these two seem to be doing.
1: Mm-hmm. I do also want to get your take on, so that same Times poll shows a dead heat right now between James Tallarico and Ken Paxton in what, of course, has been very traditionally reliably red Texas. Do you think it stays this close as we approach November?
0: Well, you know, I've been
1: it's a long way
0: so
1: off,
0: often
1: I
0: in Texas. No, it's not just a long way off. It's also that almost all of us in this business of election prediction have been fooled over and over and over again, because we get so many people and so many pollsters calling and saying, look at this, Texas is close, or the Democrat is ahead. And if you were actually betting money, and we don't at the Crystal Ball, but if you were betting money, you would have been in serious financial trouble by now since the early 1990s, because Democrats have won nothing. So I'll believe it when I see it.
1: Okay, fair enough. Larry, good to see you. Thank you.
0: Thanks, Erica.
1: Out front next, the breaking news, Russia tonight striking Ukraine's capital with drones and missiles, and the new reporting tonight on the staggering losses Putin has suffered on the battlefield. Plus, new video just in of the moment. Police took into custody the two people who pulled off this death-defying stunt, climbing to the top of that tower on the Empire State Building.

0: almost all of us in this business of election prediction have been fooled over and over and over again, because we get so many people and so many pollsters calling and saying, look at this, Texas is close, or the Democrat is ahead. And if you were actually betting money, and we don't at the Crystal Ball, but if you were betting money, you would have been in serious financial trouble by now since the early 1990s, because Democrats have won nothing. So I'll believe it when I see it.
1: Okay, fair enough. Larry, good to see you. Thank you.
0: Thanks, Erica.
1: Out front next, the breaking news, Russia tonight striking Ukraine's capital with drones and missiles, and the new reporting tonight on the staggering losses Putin has suffered on the battlefield. Plus, new video just in of the moment. Police took into custody the two people who pulled off this death-defying stunt, climbing to the top of that tower on the Empire State Building.

0: Breaking news, ongoing Russian strikes happening in Kyiv right now. Authorities there say they are battling drones and warning that ballistic missiles are incoming. And all of this unfolding just hours after Ukraine's President Volodymyr Zelensky warned that Vladimir Putin was planning a massive strike as soon as this evening. This also coming as a new report from my next guest estimates Russia has suffered as many as 450,000 troop deaths since launching its invasion of Ukraine more than 4 years ago. Out front now, Seth Jones. Seth, so you say that Russia is currently facing its, quote, darkest period since the war began, with its military stalled on the battlefield, losing territory in some areas. In some ways, it feels like we have seen that headline before, and yet Russia continues to hold on.
1: Yeah, that's the great irony, Erica, is that Russia is losing at historical numbers. Our estimate, 450,000 deaths since the war began in February, and then 1.4 million casualties. To put that in perspective, the U.S. has lost just about 100,000 in all of its wars between World War II and today. So that's the Russians have lost four times those numbers in only 4.5 years. Yet Vladimir Putin continues to fight and to accept those extraordinary fatalities and casualty rates among his forces, despite those losses.
0: And I know there's even among your findings, right? Ukraine, I think, has lost about a third as many troops. Those estimates, though, could even be low because Moscow, I know, routinely underreports casualties. Do you believe there's a chance the actual toll could be even higher than 450,000 for Russia?
1: I mean, it's possible. Any estimate is an estimate. I mean, we have taken a look at a lot of data and talked to intelligence and government organizations from across Europe and the United States. It is noteworthy that the British intelligence estimate is a little bit higher than ours, closer to 500,000 mm-hmm.

0: Breaking news, ongoing Russian strikes happening in Kyiv right now. Authorities there say they are battling drones and warning that ballistic missiles are incoming. And all of this unfolding just hours after Ukraine's President Volodymyr Zelensky warned that Vladimir Putin was planning a massive strike as soon as this evening. This also coming as a new report from my next guest estimates Russia has suffered as many as 450,000 troop deaths since launching its invasion of Ukraine more than 4 years ago. Out front now, Seth Jones. Seth, so you say that Russia is currently facing its, quote, darkest period since the war began, with its military stalled on the battlefield, losing territory in some areas. In some ways, it feels like we have seen that headline before, and yet Russia continues to hold on.
1: Yeah, that's the great irony, Erica, is that Russia is losing at historical numbers. Our estimate, 450,000 deaths since the war began in February, and then 1.4 million casualties. To put that in perspective, the U.S. has lost just about 100,000 in all of its wars between World War II and today. So that's the Russians have lost four times those numbers in only 4.5 years. Yet Vladimir Putin continues to fight and to accept those extraordinary fatalities and casualty rates among his forces, despite those losses.
0: And I know there's even among your findings, right? Ukraine, I think, has lost about a third as many troops. Those estimates, though, could even be low because Moscow, I know, routinely underreports casualties. Do you believe there's a chance the actual toll could be even higher than 450,000 for Russia?
1: I mean, it's possible. Any estimate is an estimate. I mean, we have taken a look at a lot of data and talked to intelligence and government organizations from across Europe and the United States. It is noteworthy that the British intelligence estimate is a little bit higher than ours, closer to 500,000 deaths, which is stunning. So, but I think, you know, our general sense is we're in the ballpark.
0: In the ballpark. What does it also tell you about the state of this war, right, and how much longer Russia can actually continue, especially with losses of that magnitude?
1: Yeah, and also, you know, it is worth noting, as we've seen in CNN video clips, that Russian cities are now being routinely hit by drone strikes and long-range missiles. Moscow, St. Petersburg, Crimea, which has been hit. How long can Russia sustain that? That's a very good question. It's one that's impossible to predict. What I will say is Vladimir Putin is feeling the pressure right now, the economic pressure from this war dragging on and the fatalities, which is, I think, why he's looking to respond in some way that, as you noted at the beginning of this segment, President Zelensky is predicting large-scale Russian attacks against Ukraine over the next 24 hours.
0: So Ukraine, right, under attack in this very moment, right? And Zelensky says they're anticipating ballistic missiles. The drone attacks are already underway. When it comes to the losses for Ukraine, the numbers are smaller, as we noted, about a third. Ukraine's population, though, is also much smaller. Where do things stand for Ukraine at this moment?
1: Well, Ukraine does face, we call, manpower disadvantage. The Russians have a much larger population, more forces they can draw on, and a much larger population base. The problem Ukraine has is that it has to have this discussion about, does it lower its conscription age right now to something closer to 18, which is where the U.S. was when it was in World War II, for example. Mm-hmm. Plus, it's struggling with munitions shortfalls as well. So Ukraine has a couple of different problems it's going to have to deal with.
0: What are the chances that Ukraine sees any additional support coming out of next week's NATO summit?
1: Well, Erica, that's a good question. I know there's been a lot of discussion from NATO countries, particularly European NATO countries, of continuing to provide more air defense capabilities and more components for drones and missiles, the ones that we're seeing strike Russian targets in cities like Moscow and St. Petersburg. I think that's going to be a big part of the conversation. How much the U.S. wants to provide, that is a big question mark.
0: Yeah, that one up in the air also, of course, especially with a large focus on the war in Iran at this point. Seth, appreciate it. Thank you.
1: Thanks, Erica.
0: Up front next, an incredible story of survival. More than 100 people deported to Venezuela just before the deadly earthquakes hit 1 week ago, hit the hotel where they had been staying. That hotel collapsed. One of the survivors speaking out next.

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1: The breaking news out of Venezuela, the death toll now well above 2,000. 1 week after a pair of earthquakes devastated the country, countless people remain missing tonight. New video into CNN shows residents scouring through rubble using their hands, no machinery in sight. We've also learned now that more than 100 Venezuelans who were deported from the U.S. just hours before the quake struck had been taken to a hotel not far from the epicenter. That hotel collapsed. But our Stefano Pozzebon just spoke with one of the survivors. He's out front now in Venezuela.
2: It's been a week since a double earthquake devastated.

0: South Africa, and this is CNN.
1: The breaking news out of Venezuela, the death toll now well above 2,000. 1 week after a pair of earthquakes devastated the country, countless people remain missing tonight. New video into CNN shows residents scouring through rubble using their hands, no machinery in sight. We've also learned now that more than 100 Venezuelans who were deported from the U.S. just hours before the quake struck had been taken to a hotel not far from the epicenter. That hotel collapsed. But our Stefano Pozzebon just spoke with one of the survivors. He's out front now in Venezuela.
2: It's been a week since a double earthquake devastated Venezuela. But for Ninoska Gutierrez, the pain feels very fresh.
3: My legs were straight, but I had a beam on top of me, trapping me. I couldn't feel my legs.
2: She said she escaped miraculously with just minor injuries, scrapes and bruises, slipping from under the rubble and walking for 2 miles before finding help. But this latest tragedy, part of an endless list of blows. She fled Venezuela's economic crisis in 2018 and had been living in Minnesota as an undocumented immigrant since 2024.
3: This year, 2 U.S. citizens died for defending us. The U.S. administration really made a mess with the migrants.
2: Scared by the unrest in Minneapolis, she moved to Miami, where after an incident with her daughter, she was arrested, charged with a misdemeanor and transferred to ICE custody.
3: I was held for 7 days in the worst conditions you can imagine. They treat us like animals.
2: Deported on June 24, she and other 145 migrants landed in Caracas just hours before the tremors began.
3: They took our handcuff off. Thank God, because finally I was going to be free.
2: Gutierrez and the others were in this hotel when the walls began to shake, the floor crumbling under her feet.
4: I mean, when you got out of there, what did you see?
3: I couldn't believe it. I don't know if I was conscious or not. Everything was so fast, and I asked God, why did you allow this?
2: Venezuelan authorities are yet to say how many of the 146 deportees died in the earthquake. Many are still missing. In a statement to CNN, ICE said that when an individual is no longer in ICE custody, the agency is no longer responsible for them. At home, Gutierrez is somehow trying to rebuild her life. She reconnected with her daughter, Oriana, a daughter she had not seen in 4 years. And in signs that life goes on despite the tragedy, her niece has just given birth to a healthy baby.
1: Stefano is live at this hour in Caracas. So, Stefano, where do the recovery efforts stand at this point?
5: Well, Eric, as you can see from behind my back, they're still going through with the excavator. There's just been a pile of rubble removed, and that's why you see some dust in the background. However, of course, Erica, we have to say that the atmosphere in Caracas is remarkably different from just a couple of days ago. Today is, of course, a week since that terrible earthquake. The government has called for a week of national mourning to commemorate the victims, as more and more this nation comes to terms with the magnitude of this tragedy. Erica.
1: It is on a magnitude that is almost tough to wrap your head around. Stefano, appreciate it. Thank you. Also breaking tonight, new video showing the moment two people were taken into custody at scale.

0: calling the Empire State Building, the couple climbing all the way up the antenna on top of the 1,400-foot skyscraper in the middle of New York City. They documented their climb on Instagram, and turns out it's far from the first time they have scaled buildings in this way. They were actually featured in a 2024 Netflix documentary titled Skywalkers, A Love Story.
1: Panic attacks on heights. This is a wake-up call.
0: Jason Carroll is out front now. So, Jason, what more do we know about this couple and how all of this unfolded today?
2: Well, let's start with the couple, Erica. The couple has been identified as 32-year-old Ivan Kuznetsov and Angela Nikolov, 33 years old, both from Orange, New Jersey. They are facing several charges, including, just let me just read some of it to you, reckless endangerment, criminal trespass, criminal mischief, burglary. The NYPD not fooling around when it comes to this. And in fact, the NYPD did release some video of taking this couple into custody just as it was happening. They released that video. It was very calm. And at one point, the officer asked Angela Nikolov, he said, she said, I'm okay. And he said, do you speak any other languages? She said, Russian. This whole ordeal started at about noon. That's when the initial call came in that a couple wearing all black, wearing masks, black masks, had made their way to the top of the Empire State Building, all the way to the top of the antenna. And at one point, they unfurled a banner that said, when the power of love beats the love of power, the world knows peace, a reference to Jimi Hendrix. And for a while, Erica, as we were down here watching it all happen, there were a lot of questions initially about what was their motive? What were they doing up there? Well, immediately it became clear. Once they started hugging and kissing, posting to social media, he got down on one knee, and it was clear that this was some sort of engagement. Well, at this point now, despite all of their high-flying antics of the past, they're going to have to determine, was it all worth it? Certainly a memorable engagement, but now that they're facing all these charges, they're going to have to determine whether or not it was worth it.
0: Yeah, Erica? And we should note, too, this all happens, of course, at a moment where New York City is on high alert, the 250th anniversary of America, July 4th coming up. One of the most highly anticipated weddings of the century, potentially Taylor Swift and Travis Kelce at Madison Square Garden. There is a lot going on in New York City. I'm sure this was not something that was anticipated, but the NYPD reacting pretty quickly, as we know, making their way there. Jason, really appreciate it. Thank you. Thanks to all of you for joining us tonight here on Erin Burnett Out Front. Stay tuned. AC 360 starts right now.
3: Good evening from the newsroom. We begin tonight keeping them honest with the president heading home from the maiden flight on his new plane, the 747 he got from a foreign potentate, the one he'll be taking with him when he leaves office, purportedly for his presidential library, which, by the way, will not be ready for years. But Mr. Trump will have the plane. This is the plane he acquired because the two presidential 747s already in the Air Force fleet were simply too old for him, and he just could not wait for a younger model.
4: This was a gift from a country that's treated us very well. And I went to Qatar. I said, I'd like to use it for a period of time because the other ones, as you know, are under construction. They'll be here in 2 years. And because, you know, the plane is 35 years old. So I said, I'd like to use it. And the Emir, Tamim, who's a great gentleman, he said, no, I'd like to make a contribution to the country.
3: That is so Emir. Wanting to make a contribution to the country. The plane that the president will take with him in 2 years. That contribution is estimated to be worth about $400 million. Now, I want to be clear, because the president has made it very clear, it's not a gift to him, and shame on anyone for asking.
5: It's not a gift to me, it's a gift to the Department of Defense, and you should know better.
3: It is shocking to even think that the president would accept such a gift for himself, and he keeps claiming it is free.
5: They're giving us a free jet. I could say, no, don't give us, I want to pay you $1 billion or $400 million or whatever it is. Or I could say, thank you very much.
3: Or as the Trojans might say, don't look a gift horse in the mouth. Keeping them honest, though, it is not a gift to this country, and it's not really free, as the president suggests. Again, he's taking it with him when he leaves in 2 years. So at best,